0: An estimated 185,000 babies were separated from their mothers in the 1950s, 60s, and 70s. Many of the women were pressured into giving up their children because they were unmarried. Starmer said the practice was embedded across local authorities and social services.
1: The state bears responsibility for the systems it funded and legitimized, which enabled these practices to occur. The state did not do enough to protect mothers, children, and families from harm. And for this systemic failure, I am truly sorry.
0: Starmer also announced funding for improved access to adoption records. A former U.S. Olympian has been charged with property destruction related to Washington's reflecting pool. The pool has been plagued by algae and peeling paint since its Trump-ordered overhaul. 67-year-old David Hearn is a former Olympic canoe racer. He insists he briefly touched a chunk of peeling paint during his bike ride last month. Prosecutors allege Hearn violently ripped up recently installed sealant and was belligerent to a park employee. And that is the world this hour. For CBC News, I'm Arshin Shamila.
2: Now here's tonight's weather forecast for the city of Thunder Bay and surrounding areas. Partly cloudy skies tonight, wind from the west gusting up to 40 kilometers an hour, then becoming light this evening, low of 15 degrees. Friday, a mix of sun and cloud, high of 27, humidex 30, the UV index 8 or very high. And that's the weather forecast for Thunder Bay from Environment Canada.
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4: One of the most interesting things about H.R.S. Erebus.
5: Welcome to Ideas. I'm Nala Ayed.
4: Is that along with H.R.S. Terror, it was one of the first two ships to be modified to have a screw propeller for polar navigation.
5: Ryan Harris is a senior underwater archaeologist with Parks Canada. Here, he's scuba diving in the Arctic Ocean at the wreck site of the ship Erebus.
4: So what we see in here is the mechanism by which the propeller can be raised and lowered in and out of position.
5: The Erebus was lost in the 1840s during the Franklin Expedition, which had set out to find the Northwest Passage. The expedition is still shrouded in mystery because it went missing in such a remote part of the world.
6: For just one time, I would take the Northwest Passage to find...
5: This well-known Stan Rogers song is only one element in the Franklin Expedition mythology.
6: Tracing one warm line.
5: There are Franklin relics, as well as the wrecks of the Erebus and its sister ship, the Terror, both found with the help of local Inuit communities. This documentary is by contributor Mainika Raman-Wilms, and it's called Reimagining the Northwest Passage.
7: My name is Pamela Hakungak Gross.
8: Pamela is the Deputy Premier of Nunavut, representing Cambridge Bay.
7: So Iqaluktutiak is our Inuinuktun name for Cambridge Bay, which means fair fishing place. And it's a community that's about 1,800 people located on Killanik, which is Victoria Island. And we're a remote community along the Northwest Passage. A majority of our population is Inuit. Over about 80% of our population is Inuit.
8: Many Northwest Passage stories are about explorers from elsewhere trying to travel through the region, the place where Pamela grew up.
7: The term Northwest Passage for me is, for Inuit, it's a way in which we've always traveled amongst our people. We've traveled to the eastern part of our territory, to the west, and we've used the waterways to get around. And for us, it's our homeland, and for us, it's just a navigational area, hunting area.
8: I'm wondering, do you remember the first time you heard about explorers coming through? And maybe specifically, do you remember when you first heard about John Franklin in particular?
7: Yeah, so Sir John Franklin has been a name that I've known since childhood. My dad, Tom Gross, is an avid Franklin searcher. And yeah, I mean, it's always been a topic of conversation. Anytime my dad would get together with his friends, talk about the different theories. And I was small enough to be sitting on his lap when he's talking about them. So I grew up very immersed in the topic, and I was always eager to go out with my father. And my dad says I was probably one of the youngest ones to travel up that way to do this kind of Franklin searching. But I grew up with it. So I grew up quadding and being out on the land, traveling since infancy. And, you know, for me, being outside is a happy place. Traveling our tundra, our beautiful landscapes, is always so beautiful. There's navigational challenges in terms of maneuvering the quad in different terrain, but it was something that I was happy about and accomplished when I was still in high school, actually grade 11. And I look back at those memories and think today, well, if I got through it back then, I can get through it again today. And I really enjoy going out there and seeing the familiarity of the land and the different things that are out there with our archaeological sites and different things that we might come across along the way.
2: Sir John Franklin led an expedition to find the Northwest Passage, a route from the Atlantic to the Pacific over the top of North America. He left Britain in 1845 and traveled past Greenland into Arctic waters north of what's now the Canadian mainland. He had 128 men on two ships. But Franklin and his crew were never seen again. And that's when the quest to find out what happened began.
7: The one summer that I went out in the beginning, we actually found the scientific observatory for the Franklin expedition. The scientific observatory was known about that it was somewhere on King William Island, and to be with my dad when that was found was so fascinating. There was small clues of evidence that showed that this was probably the site where they hosted the observatory. Just to find anything out on the tundra is always fascinating. It just brings you back to a time where your mind thinks about, you know, how this could have been or how long ago it was, and so amazing to be a part of. And it's a memory that I'll share forever with my dad.
8: How do you know you're coming along the tundra, that you're coming to that place of significance? What were the, I guess, the visual cues that told you that's where it was?
7: I guess it's just because we happened to be at the right place at the right time, and we stopped there to have a little break, and we're looking around and looked on the ground, and there was some things on the ground. One of them was a really old piece of glass, probably like the bottom of a wine glass or a wine bottle or something, and it was just kind of hollowed out, and there was some musket balls and stuff like that, which are so fascinating to begin with. And to know that that is from Franklin is just so cool. We just kind of happened to stumble across it, and it's a big piece of evidence.
2: Pamela's also been to the location that revealed what we now know about the fate of the Franklin expedition.
7: I remember when my dad took me there for the first time. There's, of course, the Victory Point Cairn and the Victory Point document that came from there.
2: The Victory Point Cairn on King William Island was where the expedition left a note.
7: Actually, being at that physical location was just so exciting because I had grown up hearing a lot about that document.
2: The Victory Point document is the only account we have from the crew after they entered the Arctic.
9: May 1847. HMS ships Erebus and Terror wintered in the ice in latitude 70 degrees, 5 minutes north, longitude 98 degrees, 23 minutes west. Sir John Franklin commanding the expedition. All well.
8: But by the following year, things had taken a turn for the worse. At that point, the ships had been locked in ice for 2 winters, and those crew members who were still alive were abandoning them and starting to walk south in hopes of rescue. This was explained in a later addition to the note.
9: 25th April 1848. HMS ships Terror and Erebus were deserted on the 22nd April, 5 leagues north-northwest of this, having been beset since 12th September 1846. Sir John Franklin died on the 11th of June 1847, and the total loss by deaths in the expedition has been to this date 9 officers and 15 men. And start on tomorrow, 26th, for Back's Fish River.
8: We still don't know how Franklin died, or how far members of his crew made it on their southward walk. None of them were ever heard from again. More than a decade later, a search expedition found a ship's boat on King William Island. The boat was on a sledge and filled with supplies and objects, which the men walking south would have pulled with them. And inside the boat, the expedition reported, there were also 2 skeletons. It's been a challenge to trace those specific skeletons through time, but those are far from the only remains discovered. In the more than a century and a half that's followed, numerous bones and objects from the crew have been found along the landscape.
7: We know Inuit saw the Franklin crew and the ships and different things like that, and our ancestors were a part of it, and at that time probably the first southerners that they interacted with, and language barriers and a lot of different things, challenges, disease, you know, things that we might not always know about happened. It always blows my mind to think about my ancestors and what they went through without any technology or heat or anything like that, and to think about, you know, southerners coming up here exploring and not having the proper footwear or clothes and not being able to communicate with Inuit, know how to hunt or fish or do those things that my ancestors had accumulated wisdom of. It's no wonder that they all sadly passed away, is because, you know, they just didn't really know how to live up here, and they weren't well equipped for the life that our cold winters have, what we endure every year.
8: The expedition led by Sir John Franklin was one of several that sought the Northwest Passage.
10: Well, my name is Janice Cavell. I'm an adjunct research professor of history and northern studies at Carleton University, and my research focuses on various aspects of Arctic history from 19th century exploration up to Arctic sovereignty issues.
8: Why did people want to find a route from the Atlantic to the Pacific through the Arctic?
10: Well, at first it seemed as though it would actually have practical applications. They had no idea that you'd have to go so far north to get to a passage. You have to go up there around the Melville Peninsula, the Boothia Peninsula, Somerset Island, so forth. So if they had been able to go more or less directly west from Hudson Bay, there could possibly have been commercial voyages or naval voyages during the summer. The northern route would have been much shorter than going all the way down around the south of Africa or South America. After that, there was a scientific value in that the North Magnetic Pole was known to be in that vicinity, and that was of not just, you know, sort of purely scientific interest, though there was that, but since Britain was the world's leader in commerce and naval power, having this knowledge would help them make navigation more accurate, more safe. And it was just seen as a thing that a powerful nation should do, that when you had so much power and so much money, you could use some of the excess to do things that were simply considered sort of enlightening to all mankind, to use the phrase that would have been used back then.
8: We talk about the Northwest Passage, but really we should probably be saying a Northwest Passage. Would that be more accurate then?
10: Yes, absolutely, because if you just look at a map, you can see that our Arctic archipelago is an incredibly geographically complicated place, and there are so many islands and so many passages. And if you were just drawing lines on the map, there's all sorts of ways you could go through. Now, there are limits, and there were even greater limits back then because of ice. But there are basically three main ones and all kinds of lesser ones. So, yes, you do have to speak of the Northwest Passages, not passage.
8: So let's start talking about 19th century Britain, when this idea of finding a Northwest Passage was really in the air there. How was the British public seeing these expeditions to the Arctic?
10: Generally very favorably. My first Arctic research was on the representations in the popular press and public reactions as far as you can determine it, although, of course, there's not a whole lot of evidence on that. They seemed to see it as this long drawn out sort of epic story where you couldn't necessarily expect a payoff right away. And perseverance was one of the great Victorian qualities. So if you tried and tried and tried again, then that showed your perseverance. And that was definitely a good thing. It was a quest or an epic. Those words were, you know, specifically used. And if you're talking about the upper classes, these would be people with classical educations, you know, Greek, Latin, and so forth, so they knew the ancient myths, and they would draw comparisons, and it seemed very much like a modern-day epic, and it would be so exciting because you could pick up your newspaper in the morning and read a new installment. You didn't have to go to these dusty old books. It was right there in front of them. It was their contemporaries doing it.
8: Let's talk about Sir John Franklin in particular then. His name often comes to mind when people think of the Northwest Passage. Why is Franklin so well known of all these explorers who went up there? Why is he the one that we tend to remember?
10: Because he got lost, because there was a mystery about him, because he died in mysterious circumstances. All these things are very appealing, I think, to anybody. I mean, who isn't intrigued by a mystery? So he had people going out looking for him for 10 years. And even when certain records were found and there was a little bit of evidence as to basically what had happened, it was known that they had all died, but exactly where, exactly how, what did his men do as they tried to escape from the Arctic? How far did they get? All these things kept the story alive. And we are a long, long way from knowing exactly what happened to Sir John Franklin.
8: Who is actually credited with finding a Northwest Passage?
10: That is a complicated question. Different people have been credited at different times and in different ways. I think you can kind of divide it up the way the British government did initially when they offered the first awards for finding a Northwest Passage. The way that it was phrased was to find out and sail through a passage. So you would have the geographical aspect of simply finding out where this waterway is. And then you would have to prove that it was a navigable passage by actually sailing through it, because obviously the British Admiralty had no particular interest in any passage that you couldn't take ships through. So if you look at geography, at simply proving that a passage existed and showing on a map where it is, then the answer would be Franklin. But there was someone else who was credited before it was known that Franklin had done that, and that was Robert McClure, by a completely different route. He had taken his ship in through Bering Strait, through the Western Arctic, rather than starting from the east, as most people had done. So McClure's ship was frozen in on the north coast of Banks Island. And since his ship was frozen in, he couldn't take it through the Northwest Passage, so he couldn't claim to have navigated it. But he did go by foot over to other search ships that were in the Eastern Arctic and came out by that route. So he did go from the Pacific to the Atlantic, across the top of North America. He did show on maps that there was a water connection. So there was a parliamentary committee that looked into this. They decided that they would give McClure and his crew a financial reward anyway. So he was formally credited. But then along came the evidence that Franklin had also nearly met up with other explorers' work.
8: And what was the evidence that they were considering at that point? Because no one from the Franklin expedition had made it back. So what were they looking at there?
10: Well, that was when they had found records and bodies, actually. The critical point was a place called Cape Herschel on King William Island, because two other European explorers had been there, Thomas Simpson and Peter Warren Dees. They had come to that point from the Western Arctic. And Franklin's ships were abandoned some way north of Cape Herschel. But as they tried to escape, Franklin's men passed that point, which was proved in a rather gruesome manner because the bodies of one of his men was found a bit south of Cape Herschel. So this was clear. The Franklin expedition had done this, and they had done this a few years before McClure. So along came this rival claim, and of course, the famous Lady Franklin.
8: Franklin's wife.
10: Yes, with her great concern for her husband's reputation, was sort of all out that Franklin instead must be recognized as the true discoverer, the first discoverer of a Northwest Passage. And in the geographical sense, that's true. His expedition did that, but since we know Franklin's date of death from a record, a written record that was left.
8: In the Victory Point Cairn there.
10: Yes, then. Exactly. So it was June 11th, 1847. And this group that went past Cape Herschel, that must have been sometime afterwards. So the big question became, did Sir John Franklin know what he had done? And he obviously sent out small sledging parties. Well, his ships were trapped in the ice. And there is a theory that one of them came back in time to tell the dying Sir John Franklin that we have been to Cape Herschel and you are the official discoverer of the Northwest Passage. Now, that would be very nice if it happened, and maybe it did. It's not impossible that it happened, but there's no proof that it did. So you can say the Franklin expedition was the geographical discoverer. But then you come to the question of navigation, since obviously they did not navigate their ships through this passage. The ships sank.
8: Right.
10: So the first person to actually sail through a different Northwest Passage, Roald Amundsen, sailed through that. So he was the first to navigate it, but he did not do any finding out, to use that old language. Well, he did a little bit of geographical discovery, but it wasn't related to the passage that his ship went through. So in a weird sense, nobody discovered the Northwest Passage.
8: Wow. Okay, yeah. Let's talk about this statue. So there's the statue of Franklin in London, England, and you mentioned this in your paper, who discovered the Northwest Passage. Can you describe the statue for us, Janice? What is it depicting?
10: Well, actually, when I saw it myself for the first time many years ago, I didn't realize that it was supposed to depict a particular moment. It just looks like Franklin standing there, actually, looking, you know, pleased. But when I read the newspaper accounts of the unveiling of the statue, they said that it was supposed to show Franklin at the moment when he was announcing to his men that the Northwest Passage was discovered.
8: That's fascinating. I mean, do we know if such a moment ever actually existed?
10: No, absolutely not. As I said before, it's possible, but I don't think it's actually even all that probable. So it's likely very much a part of the myth that Lady Franklin created around her husband. She even apparently took the attitude that, well, okay, there's a parliamentary report that says McClure is the discoverer, but if you put up a statue, that's going to be around for a long time after people have forgotten about this report. That's just a piece of paper.
8: We've talked about explorers coming through a part of the world, the Arctic, where, of course, people were living. We use the word discover a lot when these waterways were probably used already before these European men came up there. Do we need to think about that use of that word discover when talking about this and the way that it shapes the way we think about it?
10: Yes. Yes, we definitely do. Although you also have to realize, I think, that it's very complicated as relates to the Arctic. There is a bit of a tendency now to emphasize very much the fact of the Arctic being inhabited, but it isn't, and it wasn't entirely inhabited. And the people who used the passage certainly used the sea ice on it for hunting, very much as they would, being part of their own territory, really, as much as the land. I think you can speak of discovery if you want to. Not that I particularly think it's important to do it or not do it, but in connecting the various waterways. Certainly, these explorers were in many ways dependent on Inuit knowledge, and they didn't deny that, actually, at the time. They certainly asked the indigenous people they encountered for their knowledge. but the Arctic is a complicated place. So the way they saw it as sort of inhabited and sort of not inhabited, you know, would change from one region to another. One thing that I've been quite interested in my own research, in looking at the ways that these different so-called heroes are perceived, the whole story, you can sort of reconfigure it around the idea of racism with the notion that Franklin failed because he was more racist and less open to indigenous knowledge, and that Ray succeeded and came back alive because he accepted this. But when you look at the things that Ray wrote, some of them, by today's standards, are just like unbelievably racist. And you also need to consider that the place where Franklin's ships were caught in the ice is one of the worst hunting areas in the entire Arctic. And there is good evidence that the Inuit themselves did not spend very much time there. They might pass through, but it wasn't where they would choose to spend their summers. I certainly don't think it's true that if Franklin had had that opportunity, he would have turned it down. So I would say that today's stories suit our society, just like the Victorian stories suited their society.
5: 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I'm Nala Ayed. The Northwest Passage runs through the Arctic archipelago, but many of us have encountered the famous sea route through an iconic Canadian song.
6: For just one time, I would take the Northwest Passage.
5: Northwest Passage was released in 1981 by Canadian singer-songwriter Stan Rogers.
6: Tracing one warm line.
5: Rogers' song quickly became popular, and it stayed popular. In 2005, on the CBC radio series 50 Tracks, the Canadian version, Northwest Passage was voted the fourth greatest Canadian song. It's often called our unofficial national anthem.
6: Said to lie the sea route to the Orient for which so many died.
5: Rogers died not long after writing the song, but in the following decades, it's been covered by other musicians and is still sung in pubs and bars around the country.
6: Cairn of stones. For just.
5: So why do we like this Stan Rogers song so much? And how has it shaped how we think about the Northwest Passage? This documentary is called Reimagining the Northwest Passage.
6: Tracing one warm.
11: My name is Chris Gudgeon. I'm a writer in Toronto.
8: Chris wrote a book about the life and music of Stan Rogers. Do you remember the first time you heard the Stan Rogers song, Northwest Passage?
11: I don't remember specifically, but I do remember my response to it, which was just kind of blown away with the sound and the emotional intensity of the song.

It's a really deceptive song because it sounds impersonal. It sounds emotional but impersonal, almost like an anthem. But it's a very personal song, and that's, I think, what I connected to, was the intensity of the personal vision that Stan was relaying. Seeking

0: Stones.
1: It's hard to describe music sometimes, but if someone were to ask you, you know, what is the song about? What would you say? What is the song about?
2: This song is about failure. Stan's singing about a bunch of people who tried to do something and never succeeded and in fact died along the way. As much as it's a song about the explorers who tried to get through the Northwest Passage, it's also a song about this guy driving in his car across Canada. And kind of a bit of a background to the song is Stan didn't like to fly, which is ironic in many ways, but he did die in a plane fire. He didn't like to fly, and so he drove. He drove everywhere to perform.
0: And through the night behind the wheel, the mileage clicking west.
2: I think it's really interesting that we as a country have kind of embraced this myth of the Northwest Passage. Our myth is about a kind of impossibility and a kind of failure. And I think that's really curious. I mean, to me, it's maybe failing in terms of not achieving a stated goal, but they succeed in the fact that they try.
1: It's interesting you talk about the emotional response people have to this, and I myself am a singer, and I like performing this song too, and I know it's one of those songs that almost immediately sometimes people are in tears. There's something very visceral about this song. Can we dissect that a little bit? Like, what is it about this song, even from its kind of opening lines, that really elicits that kind of response?
0: For just one time, I would take the Northwest Passage to...
2: It sounds really old, has a really sad, really moody, really haunting tone. So if Stan was writing a song that was talking about how great the Northwest Passage is and how great Canada is and how simple it is to be explorers and push our way across the country and open up new vistas, it would have started in something much more elevated and upbeat. So I think he sets it off right away, and the lyrics in the verse and the lyrics in the chorus are a big contrast. Like in the chorus,
0: to find the hand of Franklin reaching for the Beaufort Sea.
2: The lyrics are very powerful and appear to be very positive, you know, tracing one warm line through a land so wild and savage.
0: Tracing one warm line through a land so wide and savage.
2: It sounds positive, but they're undercut by the verses, which are really about people, and it comes down to the individual songwriter, Stan himself, commenting on, we're all trying to do our best.
0: I

0: for me.
1: The song does reference all these explorers, right? We've got Mackenzie, we've got David Thompson, Henry Kelsey. And at this moment in time, you know, many of us are more aware of the relationship that a lot of European explorers had with indigenous people here. And so taking into consideration knowledge around that, is there any part of that that you think could potentially alienate the modern listener, or maybe it doesn't relate the same way that maybe it once did?
2: Oh, I think it does reflect a very old way, a very Eurocentric, a very central Canadian way of thinking. It marginally glorifies them, but not in a hugely nationalistic sense. So I think, I mean, it is a folk song. It's written in a very traditional style, and I can't imagine that Stan would much care if we changed some of the lyrics to the verses over time, made them contemporary, because that's what he was doing. He was taking a situation that is timeless in a certain sense, but making it as contemporary as possible. There's always an opportunity to change and to adjust your vision. And certainly a song is one of the easiest things to change. All you have to do is cut the words out you don't like and put the words in you do like. And you hear that all the time.
3: How then am I so different from the first men through this way?
4: I remember that when I was growing up, my parents used to listen to Stan Rogers. And that's how I learned to sing Northwest Passage.

0: My name is Jonathan Moore, and I'm the acting manager of the underwater archaeology team of Parks Canada.
1: After being lost in the 1840s, the Franklin ships were finally located only a few years ago. Jonathan was part of the team that found Erebus and Terror. He was also one of the first people to dive down to the wrecks.
0: When we consider our part in the search, we really have to kind of look back to the first news from Inuit who reported on the fact that the crew members had perished. The Inuit knowledge that really laid the groundwork for the discovery of the Erebus was gathered by searchers in the 19th century. So this information was really rich, and it even demonstrates the Inuit found this vessel, went aboard it. It was deserted at the time before it sank. And in the case of what later turned out to be the Erebus, we had information from Inuit in the 19th century that identified an area or a zone in a place called Ujirlik, or the place where there are bearded seals, which gave researchers kind of a starting point for search. So in 2008, when we resumed the search for Erebus and Terror, we already had a fair amount of information to go on that denoted a general area or a region that had to be searched, or where this wreck would be located. And so what we set about was conducting kind of blanket coverage of this area using boats. So really the approach was to what we called mow the lawn. So go back and forth in a very methodical way with our sonar systems on the boats. So this is a process that really took 6 seasons. So it's back and forth, day after day during the open water navigation season. There were times when we questioned certainly whether we were actually going to find a wreck, given the sheer size of the area we searched. And knowing that even a vessel of just over 30 meters long is still a relatively small target if you consider the vast area involved. So collectively, the team spent many, many days, weeks mowing the lawn, going back and forth, back and forth.
1: What are you looking at then when you are mowing the lawn, as you say there, John? What are you actually seeing on the, I guess it's a screen where you're getting the sonar scans coming up on the boat?
0: Yeah. So the main search tool we used was a side scan sonar, and ultimately a computer display that we look at. It depicts in a general way that the overall shape of the seafloor. So if there's anything out of the ordinary or unnatural, assuming that it's large enough, we can detect that. Now you're seeing all kinds of bottom features like rocks and outcrops and depressions. So the challenge is really hour after hour, day after day, to maintain focus and watch the screen very carefully. So that was challenging for hours on end.
1: And then there was, of course, one day where across that screen, you saw something very different. Can you tell me about that day?
0: Yeah, that day was September 2nd, 2014. What really transpired was that on September 1st, our partner team and the government of Nunavut found a couple of objects, artifacts on shore in our general search area, which could really only have come from a Royal Navy vessel. One was what is called a davit pintle, and this is a kind of a fancy technical term for a metal brace. So it's a fairly sizable object. It was found behind a boulder, and it was also found in association with a circular wooden object, which would have been used to kind of plug an opening in the upper deck of a ship called a hawse scuttle. The davit pintle was actually marked with Royal Navy identifiers called broad arrows. So this was a really important smoking gun, really. So the next day, I think at noon, we moved over to an area which was much closer to where those two artifacts had been found on land. And the day was incredible in that it was bright and sunny and the water was flat calm. It was a gorgeous day. Ryan Harris, who is our lead on the project and is our lead on the sonar systems, actually established a new search block, and we began surveying the block. Ryan took the first little shift there. We surveyed one line heading north, at the end of that line, we switched over. So I took over the sonar operations, and Ryan went down into the cuddy at the bow of the boat, and we started to head south. And Ryan had warned me that there were a number of reefs or shallows in the immediate area. So I was really quite cautious about not hitting the sonar toa fish on the seafloor. So as it turns out, just after I started, we went over one reef and then another. And in the moment where I had reeled in the toa fish almost to the surface, it turns out we actually went over the wreck, which would later turn out to be HMS Erebus. So as I was looking away from the screen, Ryan actually came up from the cuddy on the investigator and looked at the screen, noticed that there was actually an entire shipwreck on the screen, and he exclaimed at the time, "That's it," pointed to it. And, you know, at that time I was looking at the screen too. Indeed, everyone else on the boat, you know, within seconds was gazing at the screen in really in disbelief. Some high fives and some hugs ensued, and then we actually got back down to business and actually started further sonar surveying of the actual wreck itself. Ryan and I both had the honor of actually making the first human dive to the wreck. At the time, we didn't know that it was Erebus. We hadn't confirmed its identification yet. So to us, we were diving on either of the two. We didn't know. And we referred to it as the Udjulik wreck, the Inuit name for the region. As is our standard procedure in cases like this, we carefully installed a marker buoy on the wreck off the bow. Ryan and I suited up, jumped in the water, swam over to that marker buoy, descended down the marker buoy to the bow of the Erebus, which was just an incredible experience. You can't really get a measure of the wreck really until you're actually on it. So it is a huge structure that looms over the seafloor. It's around 11 meters deep, 30 feet deep. But the wreck itself is largely intact. So it's almost like diving on a building with straight vertical sides. So when we dive down to the bow, we can look up and see this, you know, towering structure above us. It was really impressive in that regard. The wreck is festooned with marine life. So it's the upper part of the wreck is draped in kelp or vegetation. So much of the upper structure is really obscured from view. The sides generally didn't have a lot of vegetation on them. So you could see the planking, you could see anchors, you could see artifacts in the debris field immediately around the wreck. We got to the stern and I could actually see two cannons. So, you know, you've got a vessel that is intact, stands proud of the seafloor. It's not like many wrecks that we find that are kind of broken apart and flattened out. I think Ryan and I would both say that it was probably the best dives of our lives. Certainly after spending so many seasons searching for the wrecks, it was certainly, you know, a dream come true in a way. And as archaeologists, to see firsthand the site, and, you know, we could look down into the lower deck, into the accommodation space through the gaps in the upper deck and see things that no one had seen for well over 150 years. Bottles, and we could see parts of furniture. We could see collapsed partitions, ceramics. We could see one of the really striking objects that we observed during the first dive was a seaman's chest in the bow area of the vessel. And this was

0: deck, moving aside the kelp to be able to see down into the wreck. We both had lights, underwater lights, so we're shining them all around, looking inside the wreck. And as I move forward, I actually caught a glimpse of something green out ahead of me. And as I moved forward, it was pretty obvious it was a bell. And because it was made of bronze, it did not have attached vegetation. And as I moved forward closer, I could see that it was marked with that distinctive broad arrow. And as I moved even closer, I could see the date 1845. If there was any doubt as to whether this was either Erebus or Terror, that was certainly dispelled when the 1845 date came into view.
1: Well, the finding of the ships was joyous.
2: Pamela Gross from Cambridge Bay.
1: Inuit have a lot of traditional knowledge about the area that has been passed down from generations. Just to know that a lot of that traditional knowledge can be accurate is always so rewarding, because it is a part of our history, a part of our identity as well, because our ancestors lived it. And it's nice that there's the Franklin Advisory Committee and also the Guardians Inuit who are protecting those sites and are employed to be out there and ensure that there's a safekeeping of the sites, and that Parks Canada has been working with the Inuit Heritage Trust to go and excavate part of the ships, and that artifacts are coming up. There's also Inuit that are employed, and Parks Canada hired someone to be on the dive crew, which is something that we've advocated for with the Inuit Heritage Trust, and makes me proud and happy to know that we have Inuit that are gaining new skills and can be a part of that team and potentially go down and extract different pieces. You know, will be so exciting, and I hope that that one day happens.
2: The Inuit Guardians Program, based in Joe Haven, Nunavut, involves Inuit in the protection and monitoring of the wreck sites. The Heritage Trust ensures Inuit cultural heritage is considered in decisions about the wrecks and objects that are raised from them.
1: Those objects are shown first to the community and elders, and it's meaningful that we're basically able to see them first and have that opportunity with them, and to know that it's part of a bigger picture and that these are our objects. You know, Inuit own them with the Inuit Heritage Trust and the government of Nunavut, and they're in our safekeeping. Well, I have gotten to see all of them, actually. I don't know what it is, but there's something about the china that really sticks out to me. To hold these pieces of, you know, platters that Franklin and his crew ate off of, and the intricate details that are on them is just so beautiful and fascinating. And for me, that just sticks out. It's an Asian pattern, and it's blue and white on the plate. And yeah, it's just, they're really pretty. There has been some clothing and also different instruments for navigation. Everything that they've brought up is just basically a wow, because it's first of all been down under the ocean, Arctic Ocean, for a number of years, and that some items are still intact without a crack or without any breaking after being excavated and brought up and, you know, carefully packed and preserved and then brought into the community to show, like, it just, wow. What that object saw to get where it is today.
2: The second ship of the Franklin expedition, the Terror, was located 2 years after the Erebus. It was found in 2016.
0: The Inuit knowledge that led to the discovery of the Terror was gathered in the present day. So when we were in Joe Haven, we would often talk to community members and reach out to knowledge holders such as Louis Kamaka. They would come to us sometimes with information, or we would seek out that information. And by 2013, we had received information from the community of a wreck in Terror Bay. We and our partners had done a little bit of follow-up immediately after learning

0: of that in 2013. But it really wasn't until 2016 when that local knowledge actually led to the discovery of the terror in Terror Bay, as it turns out, quite coincidentally, with the information provided by Sammy Kogvik.
1: Apart from the note in the Victory Point, Karen, we really have no documentation directly from the Franklin expedition. The expedition itself would have kept, of course, very detailed charts and records. Is there any chance, even though these wrecks have been underwater for over 170 years now, is there any chance that you could potentially find records aboard these vessels?
0: You know, that's a million-dollar question. It's definitely possible that there are written records on board either vessel. We've seen it on other archaeological sites. With the right conditions, the right, if you will, physical protections within either wreck, such as the written material being in, say, a book that's bound, which may in turn have been wrapped or protected in some way, which in turn may be in some kind of a container such as a case or a desk or other piece of fitted furniture. There's certainly the conditions, the environmental conditions that could be conducive to the preservation of written records, written materials. And there would have been many, many, many types of records on these vessels, from logs, financial accounts, records from the sick berth, day-to-day records, whether it's meteorological observations or scientific observations or some of the basic administrative records of the vessel. We've got very, very cold water temperatures at the wreck sites. The fact that the vessels are largely intact, which would potentially promote that physical preservation. I would say in particular on the Terror, in that the Terror is in better physical condition, structural condition than the Erebus. The interior is more encapsulated than the Erebus, which has broken up a little bit more. So it's a little more exposed to the elements.
1: Now, you mentioned a bit before that the captain's cabin, which you saw on the Erebus, Franklin's cabin, was maybe not quite intact. But what about the captain's cabin on the Terror then, the one that would have belonged to Captain Crozier?
0: We were able to capture some quite remarkable interior video of Terror in 2019, showing the preserved conditions inside Crozier's cabin on the Terror. So we have an environment inside, which is where a lot of the furniture, a desk, other cabinetry is largely intact. The interior space is blanketed in silt. So it's has every appearance of being what we would term a preservation environment. We cannot, of course, be absolutely certain about the preservation of written material, papers and such on either wreck, but every indication is that it's a possibility and certainly something that we are mindful of. We plan to go back. It's our earnest wish to go back and to continue the archaeological work at the Erebus and Terror as soon as we can.

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0: Broken bones and a long...
1: Guests in this episode include Nunavut politician Pamela Gross, adjunct professor at Carleton University, Dr. Janice Cavell, writer Chris Gudgeon, and Parks Canada underwater archaeologist Jonathan Moore.
0: To find the hand of Franklin reaching for the Beaufort Sea.
1: Special thanks to Ryan Harris, also with Parks Canada, and to Kelly Dexter and Eric Tessier at CBC Ottawa. Readings in this episode by Greg Kelly.
0: Just one time.
1: This episode was produced by contributor Maynika Raman-Welms.
0: To find the hand of Franklin.
1: Technical production, Danielle Duval. Our web producer is Lisa Ayuso. Senior producer, Nicola Lukšić. Greg Kelly is the executive producer of Ideas. And I'm Nala Ayed.

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2: If you haven't heard of Diljit Dosanjh yet, you will. He's a Punjabi singer and actor who became the first Punjabi artist to play Coachella, to sell out Madison Square Garden. He'll be here to tell you his incredible origin story and will break down why his outfit at the Met Gala made so much news around the world.
3: From CBC News, the world this hour, I'm Mike Miles. Prime Minister Mark Carney and Alberta Premier Danielle Smith have just announced details of the province's proposed pipeline to the West Coast. It will run along the existing Trans Mountain Pipeline corridor and is expected to deliver 1 million barrels of crude a day to a port in BC. Construction is anticipated to begin in September 2027. Hours earlier, Carney announced a deal with BC, including environmental protections from that proposed pipeline. The agreement also includes billions of dollars for BC infrastructure and energy projects. Caroline Bargoot explains.
4: This is a historic day.
5: Prime Minister Mark Carney announced billions of dollars in federal money that will flow to British Columbia. There's money to upgrade the Port of Vancouver, funding for the North Coast Transmission Line to expand clean electricity to the region, money for a copper mine expansion and rebuilding the Massey Tunnel, a key logistical pathway.
6: And it will help transform the entire Canadian economy.
5: There's also millions in environmental protections, including money to preserve BC's whale population and habitat, the creation of a new conservation area the size of Greece, affordable childcare, and 100,000 more jobs in trade. All this seemingly to soften the blow of a new Alberta pipeline that could run through the province. Still, BC Premier David Eby is adamant that pipeline will not run through the north, stressing the government will keep the tanker ban in place, the proposed route likely to run through the south instead. Caroline Bargoot, CBC News, Vancouver.
3: Severe flooding in western Manitoba is causing widespread damage. Premier Wab Kanoe is surveying the situation by air. More than 50 roads have been flooded or washed out. As Josh Crabb reports, the premier is calling on Ottawa for help.
7: Dozens of roads washed away and communities in western Manitoba flooded after heavy rains. Some areas received as much as 200 millimeters in a few days. The town of Swan River, about 380 kilometers northwest of Winnipeg, has been hit hard. Mayor Lance Jacobson says the flooding has led to mandatory evacuations.
8: Sandbagging efforts just couldn't keep up and it was just too much water.
7: Major highways around town have been cut off. Farther south, the city of Dauphin is under a state of emergency. The hospital's emergency department was evacuated because of flooding. 57 patients and one infant were moved. Mayor David Boziak says the challenge is far from over.
9: Because of the speed and the volume of water, it's caused significant damage.
7: Premier Wab Kanoe has called on Ottawa to send the Canadian Armed Forces. So far, the federal government hasn't announced whether any troops will be deployed. Josh Crabb, CBC News, Winnipeg.
3: A wildfire is edging ever closer to the village of Fort Simpson in the Northwest Territories. It's just 300 meters away, but so far, crews are keeping the flames from reaching the community. No rain is forecast for the area until next week. Canadians are dealing with oppressive heat across much of Ontario, Quebec, and the Maritimes. The intense system is sparking heat warnings in some regions and intense summer storms in others, leaving thousands without power. Alexander Silberman has more from Montreal.
10: At a splash pad in downtown Montreal, families are trying to keep cool under the scorching sun and heat. Temperatures in the city are continuing to soar into the low 30s, with humidity making it feel like the low 40s. A persistent heat wave is continuing to grip large parts of Quebec and Ontario. Environment Canada warns the dangerous conditions will linger over the next few days. Simon Legault is a meteorologist with the weather agency. He says a slow-moving air mass from the U.S. is causing extreme temperatures to stick around.
11: The humidity is way over normal as well. So that's hard for the body to regulate temperatures.
10: The blast of heat is expected to continue to hang over Ontario and southern Quebec into the weekend, with a return to cooler temperatures expected early next week. Alexander Silverman, CBC News, Montreal.
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12: Now here's tonight's weather forecast for the city of Thunder Bay and surrounding areas. Partly cloudy skies tonight, wind from the west gusting up to 40 kilometers an hour, then becoming light this evening, low of 15 degrees. Friday, a mix of sun and cloud, high of 27, humidex 30, the UV index 8 or very high. And that's the weather forecast for Thunder Bay from Environment Canada.
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14: I'm Ali Hassan in for Tom Power. Welcome to Q. In late May, I was in the audience at the Canadian Screen Awards. You might have seen the show on TV. You might have also seen Anna Lum win the CSA for Best Lead Performer in a Comedy for her starring role in the series North of North. A beautiful moment, made even more poignant because acting was never Anna's plan. She'll share how the depth and nuance of Indigenous experiences in North of North pulled her away from her plans to study international development. Plus, musicians Haley Blay and Sam Lynch are true Mountain Laurel, a supergroup born from a lovely friendship. They'll talk about their debut single, which is an ode to the oldest human hobby. No, not that hobby, gossiping. That's all coming up on Q. Welcome to the show. So Q gets around. You know Q gets around. Recently, we were in Alberta for the Banff World Media Festival. And in the next while, you're going to hear a bunch of interviews that Tom collected while he was out there, starting with Anna Lum, one of the most exciting young actors in the country. And I'm going to leave it to Tom to tell you more.
2: I'm Tom Power. You're listening to Q. So every year around this time of year, if you're a regular listener, you might know that Q travels to Alberta, to Banff, because the world of TV and film, not just in Canada, but everywhere around the world, kind of descends on Banff, Alberta for a big conference. There's panels and screenings and dinners, and we always come out to tape some interviews for you to hear and, you know, have a sandwich kind of near the famous people. This year was interesting because it felt like the Banff World Media Festival put a spotlight on a new generation of Canadian stars. And in terms of Canadian stars, it's hard to think of anyone whose star is shining brighter than Anna Lum right now. Anna Lum, if you don't know, is the lead in the hit show North of North, which is this beautiful, funny, poignant comedy show on CBC and APTN and on Netflix. And it's shot in her hometown of Iqaluit in Nunavut. If you've seen it, you know how great Anna is. And North of North has led to a bunch of different opportunities, not just roles in big Hollywood movies and TV shows, but also Anna is a proud Inuk woman. She's able to use her platform to shed light on, honestly, complexities and multitudes of Indigenous peoples. But here's the thing. Anna came very close to quitting acting before North of North ever came to her. Anna enrolled in university at the University of Ottawa, thinking that academia would be the best route to advocate for the things she wanted to see change in the world, particularly the housing and suicide crisis at home in the North, Indigenous rights in Canada and all around the world. But after getting cast in her first ever role, which was in the film The Grizzlies, where she played an Inuk teenager processing generational trauma, that led to a role as a rebellious foster kid in Trickster. That led to the HBO show True Detective, the portrayal of an Alaskan Inupiaq woman fighting for her family. All of a sudden, Anna started to realize that she could use acting, use art, use storytelling to do some of that good work she went to school to try and figure out how to do. So you're about to hear my conversation with Anna Lum. We had the chance to finally sit down and chat. We've been talking about talking for a very, very long time. It was a beautiful afternoon in Banff. The mountains were all around us. And we started our conversation with a burning question that I have been holding on to for a long time. Thanks for doing this.
15: Thanks for having me.
2: Nice to see you.
15: It's nice to see you.
2: I have been, ever since we chatted backstage at the, I think it was the CBC Upfronts, I have been so excited to, on the air, say this fact out loud. Because as far as I could, I saw it once on IMDb, but other than that, it's not out there at all. You're from Newfoundland.
15: I was born in Newfoundland.
2: Come on, indeed. Buddy. Come on. Thank you very much. How long? How long were you there? Where were you born? How long were you there?
15: So I was born in Bjorn. My dad's from a little spot just outside of Marystown called Little Bay.
2: Oh, Little Bay. I got family in Mortier right outside of Marystown. Yeah.
15: So when my family, like my mom and my dad and my brother, were living in Greasefjord, which is like high Arctic, northern community in Canada.
2: Well, yeah, and maybe the most isolated community in Canada too.
15: One of. I mean, potentially, yeah. So yeah, it's quite funny. It's one of those things where people say I was born, and like every time there's like a fact about me, it's like born in Eqadrit, and it's like, well, no, I grew up there, and like I consider myself from Eqadrit. I consider myself from Nunavut, but I was born in Newfoundland.
2: Well, I was telling somebody about this the other day. And the way they acted was, they were like, really? Jesus. And the way they acted is like, don't be surprised if they put a statue up. Because everyone's very proud of everybody from, I mean, it's not unlike, I found when I was in Nunavut, it didn't feel, I mean, obviously it felt very different, but it didn't feel different in terms of both the celebration and therefore the isolation and celebration.
15: Absolutely.
2: You know what I mean?
15: I think our communities are so tight-knit, and it's so hard for people coming from where we're from to be able to break into these industries and to excel and to succeed. There's so many odds stacked against you being so isolated, being from somewhere that's so far away from Toronto or Vancouver, like where, you know, people think the big industry is.
2: Yeah.
15: And so there's such a sense of celebration around everyone who is successful and everyone who's trying.
2: Just get ready for the statue on there. It's coming, buddy. It's coming. He's coming in St. John's,
15: I'll tell you. I'll go cut the ribbon.
2: Yeah, you should. It's funny you mentioned that because people who would listen to you say that would be under some impression that being on television, being in films would be like a desire that you harbored for a very, very long time and that it was impossible to get into because you were in Iqaluit. And the real story is far more interesting, that you were like a bit of an athlete, like a great volleyball player in sort of that world. And then that film, The Grizzlies, was shooting and was trying to cast. And it was your teacher, right? What was your teacher's name?
15: Her name was Grace Main.
2: She says to you what? Like, hey, I think you should go for this.
15: She says like, I think you'd like it. And I said, not I.
2: Like no interest in acting, no?
15: I'm very, very shy. I was a very shy kid.
2: But she says maybe she sees something in you.
15: Yeah, I think I'm very shy, but like public speaking, presenting, all of those things I felt very comfortable with. Never really felt out of place. I am very shy in the sense of like when I feel like I need to earn people's attention, I feel maybe inadequate and I feel a bit afraid that I'm going to be rejected versus like, oh, I have a space that I'm supposed to be in that like somebody told me to go. And then that means that everyone has to listen to me.
2: Yeah.
15: And I feel no stress about that.
2: Yeah.
15: So in drama class, she was my drama teacher. I think I had always been quite like confident and comfortable. So she was like, just try it. So I put my name in, almost didn't do it. And then my dad said he was coming to pick me up. And I said, okay, I'm not going to say no, when you left work to come pick me up and bring me to this audition. And it worked out.
16: Alrighty, attendance. Let's give this a shot. Miranda Atatahak.
17: How'd I do? Tell me if I got it wrong.
18: I'm Spring, and you said it right. In Inuit customs, raising the eyebrows means yes.
17: Good to know.
2: Your character's name was
15: Spring.
2: I feel like Spring's story is one of like, I guess falling more deeply in love with her heritage and again with her selfness and with being Inuk, and then also just gaining self-confidence in general. And the way I read about your story in doing that film, and this might just be my brain, I see sort of a parallel.
15: Yeah, absolutely.
2: You know what I mean?
15: Absolutely. I mean, I think every project that I've gotten to be a part of, there's something that I have taken away and kept with me, and it like every project changes my life in different ways. And Spring, the navigating trauma through leaning into culture and community, and finding who you are and like what your purpose is through culture and community is something that resonated so deeply with me. I think there for a long time and like for so many generations through colonization, there's been so much shame around culture and identity, around being Inuk or around being Indigenous, and getting to kind of learn through her and experience that step in.
19: Yeah.
15: Where sometimes it can be a bit scary to lean into community, not knowing how they'll receive you.
19: Did you have that fear or did you?
15: I mean, absolutely. You never, there's this idea of like being Inuk enough and being acceptable and you know, what will people think? And that's a fear that we create in ourselves when a lot of the time there's so many people that feel the same way that you do. And more than anything, they just want to support you. They want you, I mean, given the issues in our communities, they want you to be here. Like they want you to live a life that you're proud of and that you are confident in and to live your life.
19: Yeah.
15: And so I definitely feel like through Grizzlies and through Spring and through North of North Jersey, yeah, I get so much of that.
19: You get nominated for a CSA and then another one, I think, for Trickster. And but still everything around that is you saying, like, not for me, acting is not for me. And you end up going to University of Ottawa for international development. And my understanding of that is, and it's funny to hear you talk sort of in sort of a broader way. But my understanding is that going to school for international development was either motivated by or in the hopes to address a really practical problem, which was like the housing crisis in Nunavut. Is that right?
15: Mm-hmm. Yeah, Grizzlies came out during my first year of university. I was nominated for Canadian Screen Award. And I think one of the things...
19: Were you a big deal back home at that point? Were people making a big deal out of you? Were they doing that thing that they do where I'm from, where they make fun of you as what a big deal you are?
15: yeah, absolutely. Okay, yeah, everyone's kind of like, oh, big shots come back to town.
19: Here she comes. Yeah, okay, I got that. Yeah,
15: No, absolutely. I mean, it's incredible what like a shared celebration it has been with the success of Grizzlies and then later with North of North and everything that we get to do and share with the world. But I, you know, Grizzlies came out when I was in my first year of university, and I went to university wanting to, you know, with hopes of studying international development and learning about how development works in places that are quite isolated and places that are very marginalized and often, have governments that are quite unsupportive, because that felt very true to where I grew up and what my community was dealing with and what Nunavut in general was dealing with. So it was definitely a program that I found very interesting at times as an Indigenous person.
19: Frustrating,
15: yeah. And quite like in this full, you know, semester of the five different classes I took, there was one chapter on Indigenous people and how development exists in their communities and that sort of thing. So sometimes frustrating, but it's always a work in progress, as everything always is. And development is imperfect and it's complicated.
19: Yeah, but I imagine how you felt. I can imagine that sort of frustrating, isolating, overlooked-ish feeling.
15: Mm-hmm.
19: Is that the feeling that leads you to, okay, maybe I'm just surprised you didn't jump on the opportunity to act.
15: I mean, so I guess in a broader sense, what I was hoping to get out of international development and these sorts of things was I just felt so strongly about advocating for Inuit and being able to raise awareness around the issues that our communities were facing. And through the rollout of the Grizzlies and going to different festivals and meeting different people. And then through that, I began to understand how the platform of film and television can be so big a huge kind of amplifier for raising awareness and for talking about these issues.
19: And you can do real work. You can.
15: And you can do real works. I think I was maybe of the mindset that film and television was superficial and that, you know, it's the glitz and the glamour and the Hollywood thing. And I didn't know at the time how much power there was in storytelling.
19: And did that happen? I heard something happened when you did True Detective with Jodie Foster. You had some sort of realization around acting then. Is that right?
15: Yeah, I mean, like True Detective was, and to this day is one of the like, you know, most prestige projects I've ever worked on. And the, you know, working with Issa Lopez as a director, as a writer was unbelievable. And it's a story that we so rarely get to see, where Indigenous women reclaim power and empower themselves and get justice, because usually they're being saved.
19: You found it personally fulfilling?
15: Oh, absolutely. Absolutely. Like I felt empowered. Yeah. I felt for me, especially having that platform and that much support behind it, it was like, this is important. And this is something I'm so happy to be a part of and so proud to be a part of. And, you know, threw another log in the fire of like why I feel passionate about being in this industry.
2: I'm Tom Power. You're in the middle of my conversation with Anna Lamb, which we recorded at the Banff World Media Festival in Banff, Alberta. Anna is the star of the hit comedy show North of North, which is available on CBC and APTN and Netflix. Anna, though, made her acting debut in a movie called The Grizzlies, which was shot in her hometown of Iqaluit, even though she was born in Newfoundland and Labrador. She went on to star in the coming-of-age series Trickster before breaking out internationally in the HBO show True Detective North Country. But it's been her role in North of North that has really made Anna one of this country's brightest stars. So the show is very successful, and some say the reason the show is so successful is not just because it's funny, not just because it's heartfelt, because it's both of those things, and it also takes on the real-life issues that Indigenous peoples face in the North, but you know, all across Canada, but in a way that doesn't feel didactic, it doesn't feel trauma porny, and this is a word that comes up a lot, feels very human, whatever that means. That's where we pick things up.
15: I think so often, you know, stories about Indigenous communities are centered around trauma, and not that North of North doesn't have a really important point of trauma being part of a lot of the different plot points in the show, but it's not, it's, I think, trauma being shown in a way that we often deal with it in our communities, which is through humor. Like our communities are so funny.
19: So funny.
15: And so there's so much ridiculousness that happens up north. So many things that people go like, there's no way that could be possible.
19: Yeah.
15: Like in episode, I think it's episode 2 or 3 of season 1 of North of North, where there's like the dump caught on fire. And people go, oh, that doesn't, like, what are you talking about? It's like, no, we in Iqaluit, we have Dump Kano, which reignites ever so often, which is when the dump catches on fire and it kind of shuts the town down because of all the things.
19: Yeah.
20: Hey, Sierra, what's up?
21: Hey, I just heard the dump's on fire.
20: Yeah, it's beginning to look that way.
21: Do they know what started it?
20: Your guess is as good as mine. Heck, yours is probably even better because, like, you were the only person here this morning. I think your screen froze.
15: Because even though there is the darkness, even though there is, like, the, in many parts of the North, there is the 24-hour darkness, and it's quite heavy, and a lot of really sad and difficult things do happen in our communities. We're not defined by that. We're defined by our humanity. And North of North, I think, captures that so well.
19: Like, I thought the scene where your mom's character and Elizabeth, they're in the church.
15: The church, yeah.
19: And it's one thing to read about the stain of residential schools in Canada. That scene was, the scene I'm describing for people who haven't seen it, like, you know, your mom's, I'm not going to spoil this, but your mom's kind of going through it a little bit. And her mom and this woman at the church, the pastor, they had gone to residential school together. And there's sort of these two sides. And I know people who came out of residential schools more religious. And I know people who came out of residential schools wanting nothing to do with it. And I think that in that one scene, there is all of that. There is so much nuance. There is love for the people who stayed with God, and there is love for the people who didn't. There is the gravity and the seriousness of the situation, but there's also they hate each other and they're funny and they're making fun of one another so much. I don't even know if I have a question, but to me, like, that is the distillation of like humor and how and humanity doing something that may cause some people who might close the newspaper, turn off the news to lean in a little bit. Mm-hmm. Do you know what I mean?
15: No, absolutely.
19: And God, I hope so. I just talked for so long. I hope you
15: No, I'm you say, right Tom, you there missed with it, buddy. You know, yeah, I'm that's right. Right there with you. I think so often in film and TV and media about Indigenous peoples, we were never allowed to be complex.
19: Yeah,
15: because
19: yeah,
15: people didn't understand our communities enough to really see us as just people. It was always kind of, you exist within your cultural context, but outside of that, like you are two dimensional, you know, and don't realize that we are complex people that are going to experience trauma and come away from it. You know, different people experience the same thing and come away and have completely different responses. People don't understand how Indigenous peoples can come away from something as horrifying as colonization, as horrifying as residential schools.
19: The high Arctic relocation. Yeah. Like, I mean, just sorry, not to interrupt you. No. Please keep going.
15: No. High Arctic relocations, like even within my own family, my family is part of the high Arctic relocations.
19: Yeah.
15: And the responses amongst my entire family are so entirely different.
19: Really?
15: It's so complex. Yeah. So it's just like, it's just the humanity of it that people can be layered and that we as Indigenous people are layered and that our communities exist in the way that so many other communities do exist. Like that nuance doesn't just apply to kind of mainstream. Like it also applies to our communities that people consider niche.
19: But just wouldn't it have to because you're humans?
15: Yeah, exactly. You know what I mean? Like, is that one thing?
19: Wouldn't it have to because you're human, you know?
15: It's so interesting to me that people kind of see the show or watch the show and they're kind of like, it's so universal. And it's like, yes, because it's human.
19: Because we're also people.
15: So it's something that like, you know, you answer it with grace and with poise and with a lot of like, yes, it is a universal story. Yeah. But it's that thing where it's like, because we are also people that are also living lives, that also have complicated family dynamics, that also have families that are dealing with and reeling from things that they had no control over. Yeah. And I think the way that Stacey and Alethea creating the show and writing the show have been able to capture that with the humor, like you said, is just like,
19: yeah, it's genius.
15: It's so special.
19: Yeah. Most joyful thing, but then like most challenging or strange thing about shooting the show at home.
15: Most joyful thing. It's like a coin where the most joyful thing is being surrounded by community and people that I grew up with and people I love very deeply, you know. And then on the other side of that is I have to do the most embarrassing, awkward, uncomfortable, very cringy things in front of people that I grew up with and people that I love and people that have never seen me that way.
19: Like what?
15: Well, one of the ones that I just remember being absolutely mortified doing was in episode one, where Siaya leaves her husband in front of the whole town. And you know, she's, the original line was, can I swear?
19: Go on.
15: The original line was all y'all. Mm-hmm. And then it was changed to all y'all. Mm-hmm. But we did maybe like 25 takes of me walking through the whole crowd. Again, all of these people, most of these people I know.
19: Even then you know them.
15: I know them personally.
19: Yeah, yeah, yeah, yeah.
15: I'm related to some of them.
19: Yeah.
15: And I have to go and over and over and over again. Oh y'all. Like over and over. And I just was like, my face was red, my voice was hoarse. I was like, I cannot believe I'm doing this.
19: And you got the CSA.
15: You got a CSA for it.
19: You got a CSA for it. Best lead performer in a comedy.
15: That's I.
19: How's that? That is the most Nunavut and Newfoundland response to what you want to see us say. Yeah, that's me. That's sure. It. You got a question? Or?
15: What about it?
19: Congrats.
15: Thank you.
19: Meaningful?
15: Yeah. I mean, like pretty cool.
19: For comedy too?
15: For comedy, which is like, I never thought I'd be doing comedy. I consider myself so deeply unfunny. I think I'm quite dry So to get a CSA for comedy was, even to be like working in comedy, I feel really like, I don't know.
19: You're funny on the show, man.
15: Thanks.
19: Plus, I don't know if you can, if you want to, we can cut it if you don't want to tell it, but you got to introduce your dad to his heroes.
15: Oh, yeah, yeah. Introduce him to Alan Hawko, who he, my dad was so excited about. He's like, Republic of Doyle. And I was like, yeah. No, he's a really nice guy. And then my dad got to meet Mary Walsh. Which
19: your dad got to meet Mary Walsh?
15: He was like shaking. Like we were at the reception and my dad goes and introduced himself to Mary Walsh and you know, he says that he's from Marystown and he's, he says that Mary Walsh says, oh, so you know Bernie? And my dad goes, oh, I know about six. Off. And my dad jumping with joy. Absolutely. He's like, Mary Walsh told me to f*** off. And I was like, yeah, she did.
14: Don't try that at home, kids. Doesn't go the same way with everybody. But that's the first part of Tom's conversation with Anna Lamb, recorded at this year's Banff World Media Festival. Coming up, more with Tom and Anna. But first, some music from the soundtrack to North of North. This is the great Quebec musician Elie Sapie and her cover of Cyndi Lauper's Time After Time. The song is called Taimagnalimak.

0: from Elissa P. That's the song Tai Magnali Mak, featured in the soundtrack to the show North of North. You're in the middle of Tom's conversation with the Canadian actor Anna Lamb. And, well, technically you're in the middle of me telling you that you're in the middle of Tom's conversation. We're doing a little dance back and forth here, but it's a wonderful conversation recorded in Alberta at the Banff World Media Festival. Tom and Anna have been talking about Anna's acting journey, how she wasn't at all interested in acting and actually went to school at the University of Ottawa to study international development, and how the show she currently stars in, North of North, is breaking the mold on the way Indigenous stories are told. Here's more with Tom and Anna, starting with a clip of the moment that I was able to see live in person when Anna won her first Canadian Screen Award.
1: And the Canadian Screen Award goes to
2: Anna Lamb.
3: This is sick, dude. This is really cool. I love North of North so much. I love it so much. It is such a hard show to make. Everyone's going to say their show is really hard to make. Our show is so hard to make. Shooting on a soundstage that was a...
4: That's Anna Lamb winning her first Canadian Screen Award for lead actor in a comedy back in May for her role in the hit CBC APTN Netflix show North of North. Earlier in our conversation, and we're talking in Banff at the World Media Festival in Banff, Alberta, you might have heard Anna talk about her tough decision around school. Like, there was a change she wanted to see in the world. The plan was to study international development. She started in the program at the University of Ottawa to do that before she realized she could actually do some of the good work through acting. And here's the thing. Getting Canadian projects made at all is very, very hard, especially the kind that shoot in the north, because there's not really any film or TV infrastructure. There's no existing sets. So when Anna won the Canadian Screen Award, she used her acceptance speech to credit the crew of North of North in Iqaluit with pulling it off at all. An award-winning show with very few resources and kind of not much history of film and TV. As we pick things up, I asked her to just talk more about that.
5: It's a community that has no infrastructure for a show of this size to be made. And basically what they had to do was create all of it. And we had our soundstage in a curling rink and so many items flown up. We had our sets flown up and we had our grips. Like, Trevor Moore, who is he was head of department, a genius, being able to, you know, we had things that didn't make it on time for big set days, that if we didn't make the day, it's like, how do we regroup from that? Cause we can't get the location again.
4: Yeah.
5: And he had built body rigs and they had this thing. It was they called it the Nunavut Arm, which is a crane built on the back of a pickup truck so that we could get wide shots of our big outdoor scenes. So it was like so much innovation into making the first season possible. And it was a huge learning lesson for season two. And season two posed so many different challenges. But to have, you know, the amount of work for people to recognize the amount of work that went into making season one happen was validating, because it really, the fact that it exists is a miracle.
4: Does it feel like you've been able to, does it feel like the bet you made with yourself when you left school to work on Grizzlies paid off? Like, does it feel like you said to yourself, hey, I think I can do some really good work? I mean, I can answer this question and I think other people can answer this question, but I'd like to hear it from you. Given the international reach of the show and just given what we were talking about before in the sort of like, again, like the human way these stories are told by the way, humans about humans. Does it feel like that? There's a bit of a risk, to be honest, Anna, to leave that program. I bet it felt like it at the time too, and give yourself to a pretty unforgiving and risky industry. And to do it because you believe that you could do some good for both your community and for the world. Does it feel like it paid off? Do you feel like it?
5: Yeah, I think.
4: Big question, I know.
5: It's a big question. I do think it paid off. And I do think, especially after North of North, like the first season of, finishing the first season of North of North, seeing what it became, seeing how it's impacted people, and in particular impacted Inuit and Indigenous youth in how they see themselves and how they see their communities. And
4: what do they tell you? What do people, can you give me an example of someone talking to you about it?
5: Well, just people, like, I, young women who have seen Siaya decide that she doesn't want the life that she has anymore and that she is allowed to believe that she deserves more. And that empowering other Inuit women or young Indigenous women to say, I deserve more and I want more and I'm going to pursue more.
6: You've heard that?
5: Yeah. People who are like, I'm going to go into this industry. I signed up for the school program. Come like on. It's so, it makes me feel so tiny in the grand scheme of like what North of North is and what it truly means to people. People that have left relationships because of how Siaya decided that she didn't want that for herself anymore and realizing that like life does go on and you can pivot and that's okay. You're allowed to do that even when everybody tells you that you shouldn't be allowed to do that.
6: Yeah.
5: You decide what you want.
6: That's so beautiful that people are talking and saying that to you.
5: It's so, it's humbling. It's overwhelming. It's emotional. And then to see the way like Inuit youth and Indigenous youth and then just like young girls usually in general see Siaya and see themselves represent, like see kind of the people in their community represented on screen. And I can't describe what it means to them because that's what it means to them. But I don't think, because they're so young, they can't describe what it means to them either. But like little girls have cried and I'm like, it makes me emotional because it's like, that's what I wanted as a kid.
6: I was about to say, yeah, you didn't have that. You didn't have a North of North.
5: And now they know nothing but a world where North of North exists.
6: Come on.
5: And I feel so lucky that there's like little girls that look at me the way that I look at Stacey and Alethea and how much they've changed the industry, how much they've changed what representation of Inuit looks like. To me, they are my Beyoncés. I like look at them and I am in awe constantly. Seeing how much work that they've put into the show and how much of their hearts go into it. And that like literally these scripts are a window into the hearts of Stacey and Alethea. And what a privilege to be able to experience the amount of love that I've gotten to experience through Siaya, through this show, through them. I feel so unbelievably lucky and to know that there is a tangible impact. Like there is real change coming from a show like this. And it's really not just a show. So that alone has made me feel like every choice and everything that I've done or decided not to do was fully and entirely worth it. And my career could have ended a year ago after North of North had come out and I would be like happy still. So I am excited for all the things that are coming and what comes next, but my cup is full.
6: I bet. You know, it's a funny thing that, you know, we can spend this entire conversation. I'm so glad we did talking about how we got to this point, but there's no real way to qualify the actual impact of it that it has on people. I'm just so happy for you, man. I'm just so happy for you. And that is so beautifully said at the end. And we're so proud to count you among the great Newfoundlanders.
5: Proud to be from Newfoundland.
6: So proud to count you as a proud Newfoundlander.
5: Absolutely.
6: I'll answer the emails from Nunavut. I really will. thanks for coming in.
5: Thank you for having me. Always a pleasure to be here.
0: I'm so happy too, both for Tom, for being happy for Anna, and for Anna. That was Tom Power's conversation with the actor Anna Lam from Banff, Alberta. You can watch all the episodes of North of North now on Netflix or on CBC Gem. Season 2 will start streaming this fall. And stay tuned because tomorrow you're going to hear more of Tom's conversation from that Banff World Media Festival. Canadian actor Jack Inanen will be on the show tomorrow and later this month. You're going to hear Tom's conversations with the creator of the hit show Succession, Jesse Armstrong.

0: I'm Ali Hassan, in for Tom Power. You're listening to Q. When was the last time you indulged in a bit of gossip? Maybe you were repeating something you swore you wouldn't. You're sharing a story from a friend of a friend. Maybe you were talking just to talk and ended up sharing a little too much. Gossip's been around since the dawn of time, and it's something we've been conditioned to think of as a bad thing. Let me tell you something. My wife and I, our entire marriage is probably built on a foundation of gossip. I don't know where we would be without it. And if that's not enough for you to consider its merits, there are two musicians from Vancouver who just wrote something that might make you think a little differently about it. Hayley Blay and Sam Lynch make up the band True Mountain Laurel. Their debut album is out everywhere on August 28th. Ahead of that, they drop by the Q studio to talk to Tom Power about the title track that's called Angel So Bad, and a little bit about why they started their band in the first place. Here's that conversation.
1: How are you?
2: So good. Really good.
1: Nice to have you here.
2: So happy to be here. Are you kidding?
1: We were talking earlier about how you, Hayley said this thing to me when you came in. He said, we're very in sync, and I thought you were maybe, but you really are.
2: Yeah. Proof's in the pudding. I love it.
1: This is really, really beautiful music. I mean, I'm not super surprised given your own individual songs, but it's really gorgeous. How did this, maybe I will just toss it out. How did this happen? How did you come together?
2: It was really fateful. Kind of something we didn't plan and still aren't really planning.
1: Were you friends before?
2: Oh, yeah. Yeah. For years. We've been friends for years.
3: Yeah. I think, you know, we're both from Vancouver and the community is pretty small. And we've crossed paths with each other many times over the years. And then I actually played in Hayley's band on a tour, a pretty long tour. Mm-hmm. And then here we are.
1: But what's the in here we are? Like, what is the what happened that became a real thing?
2: Well, we both were kind of in the middle of starting the writing process of our third albums. And in like the interim of that, we were like both itching to just do a little bit something. Shake it up.
3: Yeah.
2: And we went on a little writing retreat to LA together just to do it solo, separately, but stay in a house together. And every night we'd go.
1: That's Los Angeles, by the way.
2: Yeah, that is Los Angeles.
1: Los Angeles.
2: California.
1: Yeah, okay, got it.
2: Yeah. Laurel Canyon, all that good stuff. And we'd come home every night and just be like, that was fun, but God, it's just nice hanging out with you. Like, I feel like we could.
1: You were writing individually.
2: Yeah. And so we said, let's get back to Vancouver and book a week where we stay in your amazing home. That's now I've moved in spiritually. I haunt the house. And let's just do our own writing, co-write. Like, let's do it for fun. No pressure.
3: Yeah.
2: Let's just see what happens. Experiment.
3: Which is just something that neither of us had ever really explored before. Like writing with other people.
1: You're both very, you both write in solitude?
3: Yeah. Generally.
2: Told you.
1: You guys are talking at the same time. It's freaking me out.
2: Told you.
1: But what is this I read, Sam, then about, it was something I was reading about the project that said it was you push one another. It's an opportunity to push one another as songwriters. What does that mean?
3: Totally. I mean, I think we've both experienced that feeling of hitting a wall. And when it's just you with yourself, it's very easy to go, okay, well, I tried today and time to do some laundry and mow the lawn and just move on to something else.
1: When the song's not coming.
3: Exactly. Yeah. And so I think there's this element of accountability when you're sitting down with somebody and working on something that you're both equally invested in, which I think was the thing that set these songs apart was going into it. We weren't saying, okay, let's write a song for me. Let's write a song for Hayley.
2: Yeah.
3: It was just, let's
2: write a song.
3: Write a song. And so it's so much easier to hold each other accountable than it is to just hold yourself accountable a lot of the time. And it's also such a refreshing experience to like hold a collection of songs with somebody else, which is something that I've never done before. So for
1: people who are only listening to this on the air, they won't be able to say that Hayley and Sam have also, their hand gestures have also been the same. Their hands have been going in the same direction. The nails are not even the way your nails are painted the same, but like when Sam's been talking, you've been doing the same hand gestures as she did.
3: No.
1: And then every now and then when she was speaking, you would do this, you'd go, it's very lovely, actually. It's really lovely to see the fondness here.
3: I didn't even realize.
1: You guys are freaking me out. Hayley, talk to me a little bit about what the song's about. But my understanding is, and I actually want to drill in this a little bit because I really like this idea, that gossip, not which we are taught as children, don't gossip, maybe not all bad.
2: Gossip holds communities together.
1: Tell me.
2: Well, isn't that like a fact? Isn't there ancient communities that were like created and held and supported because people would talk about it? And that's how information was spread. And I think there's a connotation that it's negative. And I think that it's okay to have a safe space where you need to vent to your pal.
1: Yeah.
2: In our experience, it's really hard to be a perfect person.
3: Yeah,
2: there is an expectation.
3: There's so much pressure on you as a person existing in the world right now, as an artist, as a woman, to perfectly package your personhood and have it be morally pristine. And
1: to perfectly package your personhood and make it morally pristine.
2: Yeah. Five times fast.
3: You know, it's
1: what does that mean?
3: Well, I think there is an expectation that I think holds a lot of gravity when you are an artist that's making something and then sharing it publicly, but also just a person that is like, you know, interacting on the internet, and there's this footprint that exists, and there's just the line is so thin where there's this immense pressure to just be perfect and to have every take be just exactly right, and to articulate yourself just exactly right, and don't upset anybody, and I think of course there are it's a spectrum.

0: Yeah.
1: It's a weird thing when your job is your name.
2: Totally.
1: Yeah. When the person who has the job also has your name.
2: Yes. Like
1: this, you know, I share a name with the person who has my job, but I don't know if I'm with this person.
2: Yeah.
1: You know what I mean? Yeah.
2: Yeah. Yeah. Yeah. So I think in a big sense as well, we were just sort of thinking about that largely when we were writing these songs and like how this project coming together and writing under this band name and all of that, how these songs feel like true representations of parts of us individually. But I think in writing them under this sort of understanding that they weren't Sam Lynch, they weren't Haley Blay, it allowed us to sort of explore these other parts of ourselves that still exist and did exist, and, you know, but just hold it with a little bit of a lighter touch and explore playfulness and joyfulness and cheekiness and, you know, all of those things that can feel kind of pigeonholing or something like that with your own name.
1: Yeah. I think I know what you mean. Like there's an expectation that used to just be for sort of clergy and politicians that they lead these completely unimpugned, perfect lives.
2: Yeah.
1: You know what I mean? And in any moment, they need to be absolutely perfect all the time.
2: Yeah.
1: But strangely, that has, through the internet, that has now been passed on to artists.
2: Yeah.
1: And I would even argue passed on to everybody.
2: Everyone. Exactly.
1: No matter matter who you are.
2: Yeah.
1: And Haley, I think your point, which I think is well made. I had a friend of mine who went through something like this recently, where the kind of the worst case scenario happened to him, where, you know, he and another friend had a falling out, and that friend sort of broke the gossip trust circle. Like, he went around to all the people and was like, he said this about you, he said this about you, he said this about you, he said this about you.
2: Yeah.
1: And I remember talking to that friend about it. We were out for a walk not that long ago, and he said to me, you know, he said, like, it's really actually intimacy. Like, I didn't mean any of that stuff.
2: Sure.
1: I don't mean any of it. It's just a way, it's a way of showing love to this person.
2: Safe
1: that
2: space.
1: I trust them to get it out because I don't really
2: 100%.
1: Feel it. And he said that to me. And it was funny this song came around because I was thinking about that like the social joy or the social function of gossip or talk.
0: Yeah. And if you think about the song, like literally as a narrative and you want to just like look at it in a little story, I think that it's the voice, the singer, the song, whatever,
2: the narrator,
0: is talking to a trusted source or a partner or someone, and they're saying, just because, like, maybe you view me as a bad person because I'm talking shit, but that's because I view you, like, this isn't an intimacy that I'm welcoming you into. Like, why do you think you need to be touched by an angel so bad? I can be a person for you. I can be a safe person for you, but, like, you're viewing it as a bad thing, and it's... Sometimes it's a good thing that someone's trusting you with these secrets.
2: Yeah.
0: Secrets are secrets for a reason.
1: Yeah, and they serve a function in our society, as you said.
2: Yeah.
1: I think it's a great song.
2: Thank you.
1: It's great music. I'm really excited. I hope there's more music from you guys.
0: There sure is.
1: But I hope there's like continuing music from you guys.
0: I know. We're going to take it day by day.
2: Day by day.
0: Been doing the entire time.
1: Fine by me. Would you mind saying who you are and introducing the song?
0: Yes. We are True Mountain Laurel, and this is our new song, Angel So Bad.

That was Angel So Bad by True Mountain Laurel on Q. Haley Blay and Sam Lynch were Tom Power's guests. Their debut album is out everywhere on August 28th.

I'm Ali Hassan. You're listening to Q, and we've got time for one more song before we get out of here today. From her upcoming album, Day and Night, this is Carly Rae Jepsen with On Wires.

0: Carly Rae Jepsen with On Wires from her upcoming album Day and Night, which is expected out in September. And that is it for Q today. Tomorrow on the show, depending on what side of the internet you're on, you might have heard the term the internet's boyfriend. 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Tomorrow on the show, the internet's newest boyfriend, the Canadian actor Jack Inanen, will be here. 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Thank you for listening to Q. I'll see you again real soon.
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3: I'm Pia Chattopadhyay. People are taking up sewing, making their own clothes, and taking pride in saying, "Thanks, I made it myself." We'll look at the trend and the pushback against fast fashion and overconsumption that's coming up on the Current Review.
4: From CBC News, the Worldless Hour, I'm Mike Miles. Alberta has officially announced plans for a new pipeline that would pump 1 million barrels a day of oil to the West Coast for shipping to Asia. Premier Danielle Smith delivered the proposal to Mark Carney, the Prime Minister, tonight in Calgary. Carney says the Major Projects Office will begin consultations immediately. Alberta's backed off its insistence the pipeline take a route through northern BC.
5: We've agreed the best route for a new pipeline is one that goes through one that already exists, south through the Trans Mountain Corridor to our Pacific coast, the gateway to the world's fastest growing markets.
4: Smith says the new pipeline will lead to the oil sands doubling production over the next 10 years. Trans Mountain, a Crown corporation, will be designing and building the pipeline with private sector assistance from Pembina Corporation. Construction's anticipated to start in September 2027. Canada will uphold a ban on oil tankers off British Columbia's north coast. That promise, part of a multi-billion dollar agreement between BC and the federal government. Premier David Eby.
6: There is no way that we see a new bitumen pipeline going through the north of the province. The fact that that tanker ban is uplifted, respected, and committed to again by the federal government in this agreement is a significant win for British Columbia.
4: The deal comes with new funding for mining, lumber, and clean energy projects. It also says BC will be compensated for environmental risks related to the new Alberta oil pipeline. Manitoba's asked the federal government to send military help to deal with severe flooding. Extremely heavy rains washed out roads and flooded streets in the Parkland region, about several hundred kilometers northwest of Winnipeg. Several communities and campsites are cut off, and in Dauphin, the hospital was evacuated after the Vermilion River rose over its banks, flooding emergency generators in the hospital's basement. Premier Wab Kanew says the gravity of the situation.
7: If you live in the Parkland or you live in Western Manitoba, you know that the Dauphin Hospital is a hub. This is one of our major hospitals in the region. So the idea that we had to move patients out of there, I think just underlines how serious this really is.
4: Around 60 patients, including a baby, were moved to other hospitals in the province. Waters have now received it in Dauphin, but there's no word on when the hospital will resume operation. A former U.S. Olympian is charged with property destruction related to Washington's reflecting pool. That pool has been plagued by algae and peeling paint since its Trump-ordered overhaul. David Hearn insists he briefly touched a chunk of peeling paint during a bike ride last month. Prosecutors allege Hearn violently ripped up recently in salt sealant and was belligerent to a park employee. This morning marked the unofficial kickoff to what's being called the greatest outdoor show on earth. The Calgary Stampede officially gets going tomorrow. But today, politicians turned out for the traditional pancake breakfast. Solomon Falgi has more.
8: It wouldn't be Stampede without the first flip.
9: Alberta Premier Danielle Smith is already feeling the Stampede vibe. The next 2 weeks are a celebration of Western culture and fashion, not to mention the horses and rides. But first, a hearty breakfast and a lighthearted jab at visiting Finance Minister François-Philippe Champagne.
8: And I'm going to go make sure that François knows how to flip those pancakes. We know we brought some Eastern politicians out before who weren't able to do as good a job of that, but we're going to make sure that he knows how to do it so he can take those skills back home.
9: Calgary Mayor Jeremy Farkas is already feeling the heat.
10: Oh my gosh, they usually say Stampede is not a very high-stakes event, but I think the first flip for my first year as mayor, we're in for...
9: Nearly 1.5 million people attended last year's Stampede. Solomon Volge, CBC News, Calgary.
4: Much of eastern Canada continues to swelter, with temperatures expected to hit the mid-30s today. Environment Canada issuing heat warnings from Windsor, Ontario to Halifax, advising people to drink water, stay out of the sun, and find cool areas to rest. The extreme heat could last into the weekend in some regions of the country. That is The World This Hour. For CBC News, I'm Mike Miles.
2: Now here's tonight's weather forecast for the city of Thunder Bay and surrounding areas. Partly cloudy skies tonight, wind from the west gusting up to 40 kilometers an hour, then becoming light this evening, low of 15 degrees. Friday, a mix of sun and cloud, high of 27, humidex 30, the UV index 8 or very high. And that's the weather forecast for Thunder Bay from Environment Canada.
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0: Hello and welcome to The Current Review on CBC Radio 1. I'm Pia Chattopadhyay, sitting in for Matt Galloway. Coming up, why an increasing number of people are sewing and mending their own clothes, and some tips on where to find modern patterns. And then, podcasts on The Current. Today, the first episode of Allison After Nexium, about the Smallville actress and now convicted felon Allison Mack and how she got involved with the sex cult. But we begin with the shaky future of North American free trade. It's a new uncertain era for North American trade. Yesterday, U.S. Trade Representative Jameson Greer announced the U.S. will not be renewing the Canada-U.S.-Mexico Free Trade Agreement, at least not in its current form. The announcement was made following a virtual meeting between trade representatives from the three countries. Now, it doesn't mean that the deal is dead. CUSMA doesn't expire until 2036, and it remains in place as negotiations continue. If any of the partners want out, they have to give 6 months official notice. Canada and Mexico were both in favor of renewal, but U.S. President Donald Trump has regularly criticized the deal, even though he's the one who signed it during his first term. In a moment, we'll hear from a Canadian trade expert, but first, I'm joined by Stephen Vaughan. He's a former acting U.S. trade representative and general counsel to the U.S. Trade Representative's office during President Donald Trump's first term. CUSMA, or USMCA as it's known in the U.S., was signed by Canada, the Americans, and Mexico 6 years ago during Donald Trump's first term. Back then, he called it, quote, the fairest, most balanced, and beneficial trade agreement. So why does Donald Trump no longer like this deal?
1: Well, I mean, it was always anticipated that the deal was going to come up for renewal after 6 years. That was always clear. It was always, everybody understood that at the time. And there are issues, obviously, even that arose back 6 years ago, but certainly more issues have developed since then. And the Americans just want to update the deal and make sure that it reflects modern conditions.
0: What exactly are the shortcomings as the administration sees them?
1: Well, for example, the Americans want to make sure that Canada, you know, that China cannot use Canada as a platform to attack the U.S. market. They want to see some tightening of the rules with respect to that. They also want to see some tightening in terms of the rules of what it takes for an automobile to be qualified to be sold duty-free in the United States. And then, obviously, one of the things with there's always ongoing issues with Canada regarding things like digital services, access to the dairy market, and the type of issues that have arisen, you know, for a long time.
0: American business lobbies have been in Washington, D.C. recently urging the administration to renew CUSMA. We know that a lot of states would like to see this deal renewed. How important is a trade deal with Canada to the U.S.?
1: You know, we do a lot of trade with Canada, obviously, but we do a lot of trade with a lot of countries. And I think, you know, one of the things that you see if you look at sort of things like, you know, what's happening with the stock market down here, overall trend in the U.S. economy compared to other G7 economies, this is a very attractive market right now. And I think investors and people in the business community understand there's going to be these negotiations with Canada. But they're looking at the bigger picture, and the U.S. economy looks really strong right now.
0: Part of the picture, though, with this free trade agreement and with Canada and the U.S. Specifically, is that our economies are very integrated, and it has been beneficial for many, many years to both countries and to Mexico as well. So I take your point that there's a lot of trading partners, but there's no real deal or an integrated market like the one we see in North America.
1: Well, I certainly don't think any other country is going to give Canada as good a deal as they have with the United States. And I think that's going to be true even after these negotiations take place. I know that Prime Minister Carney has been talking to other countries, but you sell almost $400 billion a year in U.S. dollars in goods to the United States. And I really don't think any other country is going to come close to giving you that kind of a deal.
0: So given what you said, there are many states where Canada is a leading importer of many of its goods and services. What are the Americans, do you think, willing to acquiesce on when it comes to negotiations?
1: Well, like I said, it is an unusually good deal. No one else gets the same access to the U.S. market that Canada and Mexico have. And I think that will be true even after the American concerns are addressed. It's really kind of incredible that a person in Saskatchewan gets almost as much access to the U.S. market as an American citizen living in Minnesota. We've really never given that type of access to anybody else. I don't think we're ever going to give that type of access to anybody else ever again. So it's always been a really good deal for Canada. And even after these adjustments are made, I think it's going to continue to be an amazingly good deal for Canada.
0: The U.S. Heavily relies on potash for fertilizer from Canada, as well as oil and gas. How much leverage does Canada have here in terms of any changes our government wants?
1: You know, I mean, I think it kind of depends on what you mean by what you're trying to accomplish. If I were the Canadians, what I would be trying to do is to upgrade this agreement, you know, reach a new agreement as quickly as possible, so that, you know, like you said, this integration can continue. I think the idea of getting into kind of a, you know, trying to use leverage or trying to fight with the U.S., I don't think that's going to go as well for Canada. So my advice would be, the Americans have told you what the concerns are. Take the concerns very seriously. Engage. You know, if not, you know, obviously the U.S. is in very, very active negotiations with Mexico. And you know, the Americans are probably just focused more on trying to fix the relationship with Mexico.
0: Are you suggesting that we might see a bilateral deal then between the U.S. and Mexico as one alternative?
1: Well, I think that the general overall structure would stay the same. But I think what the Americans are telling each country is that if you want us to renew the deal for another 16 years, there are certain things that we need from Mexico and there are certain things that we need from Canada. Right now, I think Mexico is more seriously engaged in the negotiations than Canada is. And it would not surprise me if we saw a deal between the U.S. and Mexico before we saw a deal between the U.S. and Canada.
0: You mentioned a similar thing when you were last on this program a little over a month ago, that there's a sense that Mexico is taking these negotiations more seriously. I'm curious what makes you say that, because the suggestion would be that Canada is not taking it as seriously.
1: Oh, I don't think that's a fair comparison. I wouldn't say that Canada is not taking it seriously, but I think that the level of rigor in the talks, the level of high political engagement in the talks, the extent to which people are approaching the talks in a pragmatic manner and separating the trade issues from other political issues, all of that is going better in Mexico than it is in Canada.
0: A senior Trump trade official yesterday said that the administration was not interested in prolonging negotiations with Mexico and Canada, and the quote, "We need to come to a conclusion as quickly as possible." We all know that this deal stands as is for now with annual reviews. Negotiations continue. How soon do you expect that kind of conclusion to happen when you hear as quickly as possible?
1: Well, like I said, I think the administration is pushing very, very hard to get something done as soon as possible. And to me, that would be by the end of the year, if not sooner. But I think, you know, you understand enough about American politics. You know, we have midterm elections going up. You know that after next year, we'll start to get into a new presidential election cycle. And it'll probably be harder to get a deal done once you kind of get into that new period. So I think this is when the window is open. That's what USTR is telling everybody. And, you know, hopefully the Canadians will engage seriously and we'll see if we can make some progress.
0: Do you think President Trump wants a CUSMA deal, a USMCA deal?
1: He certainly wants a deal if he thinks the deal is in the best interest of the United States of America. I mean, he's made many deals over the last year and a half. They've made deals with almost every major economy in the world, including the UK and the EU. He just had, you know, very successful negotiations with China. So he's certainly open to making
0: a
1: deal.
0: Critics, though, would say those deals aren't worth the paper that they're written on, that it changes all the time.
1: Well, think about what you're asking for. You're saying that you want unlimited access to the U.S. market. Just, you want the same access to our market that you know, an American has. I mean, that's just probably not in the cards,
0: but
1: right?
0: That's,
1: I mean,
0: been the deal for so long. We've had this kind of access.
1: I understand that in the first place, but the deal, that world is changing. And, you know, nobody in Canada expects, for example, that the U.K. is going to have the same access to the EU market as EU countries. So, of course, it's not very realistic to expect that Canada is going to have the same access to the U.S. market as U.S. citizens. But you can have very, very good access to the U.S. market, better than anybody else has in the world and better than you have with any other country. And so it's a question about whether or not Canadians are ready to make that type of a deal or whether you want to wait and see if you could get a better deal down the road. My advice would be to try to make a deal now, because I think USTR is at the table. I think they're, you know, I think the administration is very serious about getting something done. And I think this is a great opportunity. And like I said, I mean, I think Mexico is really, really, really engaged on this. I think those negotiations are, you know, further down the road than the Canadian negotiations. And obviously, if the U.S. and Mexico are able to cut a deal, that's going to affect the type of terms that the U.S. will be willing to offer Canada.
0: Lots ahead, Stephen. Thank you very much. Appreciate you joining us.
1: Thank you.
0: Stephen Vaughn is a former acting U.S. Trade Representative and General Counsel to the U.S. Trade Representative's Office during President Donald Trump's first term. We reached him in Virginia. Carlo Dade is the Director of International Policy and the New North America Initiative at the School of Public Policy at the University of Calgary. I first just want to give you an opportunity to reflect on what our first guest suggested there, that things are going to change and the U.S. wants changes, and how you sort of see Canada hearing that message and what it might do.
2: That was a pretty good articulation of not just the administration's view on not just trade with Canada, but U.S. view on global trade, the America First movement view of global trade, and also large elements of the Democratic Party, as we heard from comments from the Democrats yesterday. That was a pretty good articulation of where we are. The Americans want to rewrite the rules for trade. They did this in 1971 under President Nixon. We woke up one morning to discover we suddenly had a 10% tariff from the U.S., and they're at it again. This time, more chaotic, more vitriol, and more uncertainty in the process.
0: Carlo, help me understand this part, because I think a lot of people hearing what's coming out of the administration and from our previous guest, they seem to suggest that Canada has not a ton of leverage. As Donald Trump would put it, you don't have many cards. What cards does Canada have?
2: Well, first, things that come out of the administration, Trump is negotiating in public. This is New York or Queens real estate shark conducting negotiations. So expect a lot of public posturing. And we have to take everything the administration says, not with a grain of salt, but maybe a table shaker of salt. But you know, in terms of leverage, we are deeply integrated with the Americans, U.S. states, communities are tied to trade with Canada. That is probably our best leverage. But then again, this administration has shown a willingness to deliberately and knowingly inflict harm on the U.S. economy to leverage other countries and to force other countries to comply. So the leverage we have is what we've done. I think patience, remaining steadfast, and not letting the Americans negotiate us through the public and through the media and through sound bites.
0: The patience that you talk about is being received on the American side, I think, as not taking it seriously. You heard our guests say that as well, that Mexico seems to be taking it more seriously. Can patience be confused for not seriously?
2: It certainly can be. But again, negotiating in public, if something's not going your way, you're going to spin it to your advantage, which is what I think the Americans are doing. Our patience prevented us from rushing into an agreement under the fentanyl tariffs, the IEPA tariffs, as the UK did, as the EU did, as 20 other countries, as of Friday, new country, Uzbekistan, came to terms. So our patience has prevented us from taking a good deal that we have under Kuzma and getting a worse deal, as other countries have, and taking higher tariffs from the Americans. Eventually, the runway on ragging the puck is going to run out. I think it has. And now we have to sit down. But we also need a list of demands from the Americans. They said a lot in public. But they haven't handed us a piece of paper that says 1 through 10.
0: You did hear some of the concessions, again, from our previous guest, and it reiterates what the Trump administration said, things like online streaming, dairy, the quote-unquote ban on booze in some provinces. How likely do you think Canada is to acquiesce on those concessions?
2: It's going to be a negotiation and a compromise. We need things from the Americans in exchange for making those concessions. One thing we desperately need is for assurances that the Americans will limit the or restrict or constrain the power of the president, power given by Congress, to unilaterally move tariffs up and down. We have certainty in the agreement in those areas where Donald Trump hasn't interfered. But tariffs certainly has been an area for problems. And it's not just the digital services and supply management. The Americans are upset about things ranging from how we register seed varieties. They're upset with Mexico inspecting grain. They've made statements that Canada needs to clamp down on areas of the border under control of First Nations. So there are a range of issues on the potentially on the table that are going to be problematic and difficult.
0: Let's talk a little bit about tariffs, and there's sort of, you know, different buckets of it. There are the tariffs that Trump has imposed on many countries that CUSMA has protected Canada from that we haven't had to pay tariffs on. But then there's those sectarian tariffs, Canadian steel, aluminum, autos, energy, lumber, and more. Can you lump those in together? In other words, are those tariffs on either side of that all going to become part of an ongoing trade relationship negotiation with the Americans?
2: Yes. There are two negotiations occurring essentially at the same time. One, to tweak the agreement, do things that don't require it going back to Congress. The other is for new tariffs. This is what the Americans have done with 20 other countries who have been forced under threat of obscenely high tariffs to take new higher tariffs from the U.S. In Canada, you know, you mentioned the Section 232 tariffs, steel, aluminum, national security tariffs. Those cover about 37% or can cover about 37% of everything that Canada exports to the U.S. But in Ontario, where you are, it's not 37%, it's 58%. Next door to you in Quebec, it's 55%. But out here in Alberta, it's roughly 4.5. Saskatchewan, barely 4% of everything it exports to the U.S., and Newfoundland and Labrador, less than 1%. So these tariffs impact the country differently, sector by sector, which, because not everyone produces autos, means province by province. And that's going to be a real issue for us going forward in our negotiations with the Americans.
0: To that point, you wrote in the Calgary Herald last week, quote, "The real dilemma is that no matter the outcome, Canada negotiates as one country, but feels the results as 10 provinces."
2: Yeah, that's exactly the point, especially with the sectoral tariffs. The administration has additional tariff authority that they haven't tapped yet, the 1930 Tariff Act, Smoot-Hawley Act, where they can actually officially, explicitly target tariffs at countries, colonies, and jurisdictions thereof, meaning subnationally, meaning provinces. So, yeah, this issue of the Americans being able to divide and conquer, not just with Canada and Mexico, but within Canada, is something on which we need to be on guard.
0: Carlo, we keep hearing these terms like ragging the pup, the bumpy road, the unpredictability. If you're a business in Canada or the United States, those aren't great words to hear.
2: No, they're not. Unfortunately, though, it is the most likely outcome going forward. We have a trade agreement with the Americans, one negotiated by Donald Trump. That hasn't brought certainty. We negotiated an exemption, or at least rules to constrain the use of Section 232, the national security steel and aluminum tariffs. That hasn't worked. So we're going to have to, I think, prepare for a certain level of uncertainty with the Americans. Things like diversification, improving, reducing internal trade barriers and actually enabling countries to trade within Canada. A lot of this is, or a degree of this is our own doing. Our problems with the U.S. are also our problems, our inability to build infrastructure, to move goods to other markets. So it's going to force a reckoning, not just with how we think about trade and being able to come to grips with uncertainty, but also to become more proactive in our trade policies at home, not assuming things will continue as they did in the past, but actually taking proactive measures to help businesses through this period of uncertainty and adjustment.
0: Hold on to your hats, Carlo. Thanks as always. Appreciate your time. We'll talk again.
2: Okay, look forward to it.
0: Carlo Dade is the Director of International Policy and the New North American Initiative at the School of Public Policy at the University of Calgary. 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I'm Pia Chattopadhyay.
3: I'm teaching you how to sew in less than 10 days. Sewing Machines 101.
4: Day one of learning how to cut and sew. Today I'm turning this blanket into a hoodie, and I've never sewed a day in my life. Man, it took me so long just to set up the sewing machine.
5: I bought a sewing machine on a total whim 2 years ago, and now I sew my own dream.
6: Everyone has been obsessed with my toddler pants. I will sell these for like $40, $50 a pair. I made this pair for $9.
0: $9 pants, not bad. Those are just a few of the millions of sewing videos posted on TikTok, marking a growing trend of people looking to sew or mend their own clothes. Globally, sewing machine sales are on the rise, expected to double by 2035, representing a nearly $2 billion industry. We're not talking about industrial sewing machines. These are those for at-home use, the kind you pull out of the closet and plonk on your kitchen table. And they're mostly being sold to people under the age of 45. Among them, our producer, Amanda Grant.
7: First thing I'm going to do is sew the sides together. And I've learned how to do a French seam. So I have to sew the right sides out and then press it, and then sew the right sides in.
0: Well, that certainly takes me back to grade 10 home ec class. Gotta say, made a pretty amazing pair of pleated shorts. But Amanda, French seam?
3: Yeah. I gotta say, I want to see these pleated shorts. That's a complicated thing to do. Oh my gosh.
0: I think they probably, in my memory, are better than they actually were. Hey, listen, I know you're a big sewer. You're often wearing clothes that you sew. They're amazing. And this is your latest of many, many projects that you've been doing. How'd you even get into sewing?
3: Well, you know, I think like a lot of people, I initially learned from my grandmother and my aunt. I was maybe a tween. I feel like it was like a March break or something. I was hanging out with my grandmother and we decided to sew a pair of oven mitts for my mom. That was kind of the first step. But I didn't really get into sewing the way I am now at that point. They kind of taught me the basics, how to thread a machine, how to read a pattern, those kinds of things. But then once I had kids and I actually started making Halloween costumes, that's when it really took off.
0: Oh, so many people can identify with this. Dance costumes, Halloween costumes. They're much better when they're homemade. So your kids were the gateway.
3: Totally. And also my most demanding clients, might I add. Yeah, I think my first sort of big kid sewing project was my son asked to be a pumpkin witch. So think like body of a pumpkin, hat and cape of a witch. So that was one of the first things I tried to sew. And then it really escalated from there. 1 year, I found myself sewing 4 Sergeant Pepper costumes so we could go trick-or-treating as the Beatles. Yeah. Very proud of that one, I will say.
0: The pumpkin witch was impressive. This is way better. And so are you still just doing costumes or what's up?
3: No, I'm sewing a lot more for utility now. I found when I had kids, I have 2 boys, and so much of, you know, quote unquote boys' clothing was just brown and navy blue and camo print. And my kids love color. So I started to make shorts and pants and things for them.
8: You know my green pants? I want shorts that are exactly like my green pants. Try to make them be the exact same color.
9: And do you want the same kind of pockets and stuff too?
8: Yes, please.
9: Okay. Is there anything else that you need?
8: Can they be white stitching like my real green pants and as close as the color as you can?
9: You guys both need new shorts for summer. What are you hoping that I can make for you?
8: My basketball shorts.
9: What are your basketball shorts going to look like?
8: The basketball pockets, but with them on the legs, too. Like here.
9: You want pockets that are shaped like basketballs?
8: Mm-hmm. Yeah.
0: Demanding, Amanda. No demanding kidding. Clients for sure.
3: Yeah, those are my sons. They're putting in their custom orders to be completed before the summer.
0: Yeah, get busy. So that's how you got started. But what's driving this rise in sewing machine sales? Because it's not just you, Amanda. As we've heard, there's many, many people. So what's driving the rise in sewing machine sales and textile arts more broadly?
3: Well, it's a real combination of things. For a lot of Gen Zs and millennials, environmental concerns are a big driver. We know the fast fashion industry is responsible for 10% of global carbon emissions. It's also among one of the top consumers of water.
9: People are looking for an alternative way to get dressed. Also, affordability is a big part of it, right? People are looking for ways to mend and fix their clothing they already have, or maybe alter thrifted clothing to help save money. I went to actually a fabric swap this spring in Toronto where nearly 100 people showed up to swap fabric, patterns, notions, and that's where I met Beck.
10: I really love mending. I feel like all my clothes like are many years of mending layered on top of each other, and I just, yeah, I love being able to like fix something up and not have to buy something new when everything costs $1 million now, and also like things aren't made to last anymore, but like I can intervene on that a little bit by like mending it and fixing it up.
0: So Amanda, you know, my mom sewed. She taught me a little bit, but I'm terrible. But you said your grandmother and aunt taught you. So it feels nowadays that sewing is not a skill that we actively teach anymore. There's not home ec in most schools anymore. So how are people like Beck picking up sewing?
9: Well, Beck was at this fabric swap with their friend Franca. They were looking for fabric for their next project. And Pia, I just want to take a minute to set the scene here. So the fabric swap, it wasn't what I expected. There were so many people. It was in a community center. There were these big tables full of fabric and everyone was kind of milling about, all different ages. And there was a reoccurring theme. You know, a lot of people had learned from their families and they passed down these skills that we've kind of overlooked.
11: I learned how to sew because I was sewing ribbons on my ballet shoes. And so my grandmother taught me how to do that. And then I've more recently learned how to use a sewing machine.
10: Definitely for me, I feel like my mom and brother have helped both of us and my roommates their partner with many projects. They've been like on call for FaceTimes like all the time, or when the sewing machine breaks down, my brother will like come over and fix it for us. So it's very much ingrained in, I think, our process. And I think, yeah, just like enjoying that legacy and the art of being able to like mend something. I'm like, I very much feel lucky to have that gift from my family.
0: Wow, I was wrong. People are still learning from their families. I love that. I love that when these traditions sort of continue. So Amanda, you told me some about the swap. There are big bolts of fabric. I can kind of just imagine like an enormous fabric store. But tell me more about it. How was it different?
9: Yeah, it was a bit of a jumble. All different things. There was organza, twills, knits, everybody kind of looking around. One of the people I met there was Pixie, and I think they sort of summed up the energy well.
12: This is great for community, and it's fun to see other people. And it's also really nice to know that I'm not the only one that has a stash of fabric at home. Someone said it was like two hobbies. There's the sewing, and collecting fabrics is another hobby. I see this whole room as it shows hope and optimism. Everybody who purchased something originally had the hope of they were going to do something with it.
9: I think I love that idea of like this fabric representing people's aspirational plans. I think I have a dresser in my basement where I keep all my fabric and pieces, and I open it up and I'm like, ooh, that would make such a great top, or ooh, that would be who knows when I'll get to it.
0: Yes.
9: But it's really fun in that aspirational kind of perspective.
0: Okay,
9: who
0: else did you meet at this thing?
9: Okay, so one of the people I met was this young man named Isham, and he moved to Mississauga from Bangladesh and recently started to learn to sew.
13: I started seeing like a lot of clothes, and I've always been like into fashion, and I thought like I want to try to make these myself, try to challenge myself, see what I can find. So I started like just getting like patterns from Fabricland and like a bunch of other places online as well, and I was like, let me just try, see what I can do, go blindly into it. YouTube was a big thing, so it helps a lot. It does help a lot.
0: You know what, Amanda, the first thing that you said about him had piqued my curiosity. You said he's from Bangladesh, because most of us see that made in Bangladesh on so many of our labels, of our clothes. How has that shaped Isham's perspective on the clothing industry, or has it?
9: It has. He told me it's something he thinks about a lot, especially as he considers making sewing his profession. So Bangladesh is one of the world's largest producers of clothing. Popular companies like Zara and H&M have factories there churning out low-cost garments.
13: Bangladesh is actually the second largest garment distributor in the world. Obviously, there's unethical practices over there, but like, I kind of wanted to figure out how I can blend my life here as well as back home, and kind of get inspired by like the architecture in Bangladesh, the people in Bangladesh, the villages, stuff like that. I know how much work goes into this, and I think when you appreciate the craft and the slow process of sewing, then you start to like realize how corrupt everything is. I really found that like once I started this process, then you start to resent it more, and you kind of want to change that yourself. And like whether it's a small step, but seeing how much you can change it, like getting your own little like studio, actually paying the proper wages, livable wages. I think that's an important step.
0: Oh, Amanda, once you start pulling at that thread, mm-hmm. it just sort of starts unraveling, doesn't it?
9: No kidding, yeah. I think it's something that a lot of people who have started to sew are thinking about. I think when you pick up a garment, you look at where it's made, you look at how it's made, you think about how this would have been really hard to accomplish. That's something Candace Alvarez really found. She's a seamstress and a pattern designer based in Burlington, Ontario.
14: Before I started sewing, like, I had no idea what a good quality item would look like. And now if I buy something, I am looking on the inside. I'm looking how the seams are finished. I'm looking at the contents of the fibers. Like, I view clothing completely differently now. I don't want to villainize buying clothes. I think that there's definitely a need for affordable clothing for people. Not everyone can afford to sew. It's a very expensive hobby. And I don't judge anyone for buying fast fashion. But yeah, I just am more critical of what I do buy.
0: That's interesting, Amanda, because of course there's startup costs to any hobby, in this case, a sewing machine. Mm-hmm. But I know, like, when you go into a fabric store, fabric is not inexpensive for the most part. You can get a couple things on sale. No one wants those patterns, but there you are. And so it seems like the cost of sewing is high.
9: It is. It can be, at least. But there's some cool ways to get around that. For example, more libraries in Canada now offer sewing machines you can borrow or maker spaces that you can use on site. Fabric can also be really expensive, as you mentioned. I think I really wanted to make a pair of engineer pants. I'm wearing them today. And I remember going in and being like, oh my gosh, like $20 a yard. I need at least 2.5. Like, I could just buy a pair of pants at that point. Although it is more satisfying. But it is easy to find thrifted fabric or vintage fabric. So old tablecloths, cotton bed sheets, or trade fabric with other people. I actually ended up getting, I think, 3 or 4 yards of engineer stripe just by trading with somebody else.
0: Okay, so, you know, back in the day, so to speak, you used to go to the mall and there would be like, whatever, Magic Fabrics, Fabric Land, whatever the stores were. That's where you got your fabric, and you'd go, I don't know, to Sears or whatever. God, I'm really dating myself here to get a sewing machine. But if you want to invest nowadays in 2026 in purchasing your own tools or fabrics, where can you go?
9: Okay, there is still Fabric Land. Okay. And I do think that you Fabric Land still in my head. But it is interesting because although sewing machine sales are up, finding bricks and mortar fabric stores is increasingly difficult. So the major retailer in the US, Joann, closed earlier this year, and crafters and sewists alike really mourned the loss. There were quite a few videos on TikTok of people like holding a vigil outside of Joann's on the last day that I was hoping. It's kind of funny. But that has made way for a new age of fabric, pattern, and notion retailers, many of them based online. When I got into sewing, I started to follow a number of Canadian sewing accounts on Instagram and TikTok. That's actually where I met Candace, who you heard from earlier. She was a lawyer living in BC when she went on maternity leave and discovered that she loved to sew.
14: I was on my mat leave with my first son. He was about 6 months old, and I was like, it's time to pick up a hobby because he was sleeping well. And I've always loved making things with my hands. I've always been like a creative person. And I had a friend who I met in my prenatal class who sewed. And I was really inspired by the stuff she was making. She was making her own clothes. So I bought a cheap Brother machine off Amazon, and my mom showed me how to sew a few bibs and pretty much was immediately hooked on sewing. Like, I really, really fell in love with it. I started making like garments like for myself. From then on, it was like a complete obsession. And it also kind of coincided with COVID. So I was home a lot and sewed as much as I possibly could.
9: That's a common thread, actually. A lot of people kind of correlates with the spike in machine sales is also around COVID, when people had more time and were picking up hobbies. So within a few years, Candace was completely hooked. She started to dabble in designing her own patterns, making garments she couldn't find patterns for online. And that's when she actually decided to take this leap of faith to pursue sewing and pattern design full time.
0: Really? She gave up. She was a lawyer, right? She gave up practicing law?
9: Yeah, she said the timing was right and she saw a space in the pattern market for ideas, so she just took the chance. I met Candace at her home in Burlington, where it's obvious from the moment you step in the door that she's all in. You know, where you might find someone's living room, in Candace's house, it's the sewing room, fully equipped with a projector, a few different sewing machines, dress forms, and a cutting table, and her dog running through it all.
14: After my second son was born, I went on a mat leave and life circumstances changed and we ended up moving to Ontario. And from then, like, I had to quit my job anyways. And I was like, I'm just gonna give this a shot because if I don't, I feel like I'm gonna regret it for the rest of my life that I didn't try. a lot of what I learned in law school and like working as a lawyer, like being very analytical, being able to boil down a lot of information into a very concise, easy to digest piece of information, like sewing instructions. I think a lot of that has like really helped me in this new career.
0: So Amanda, Candace sells patterns online. Is this a thing, online patterns?
9: Mm-hmm, definitely, yeah. So there are a lot of tutorial videos to self-draft pieces, which I've tried, but I'll be honest, I haven't had a lot of success with that. But everyday young designers are releasing sewing patterns that you just download from a PDF. So then you can either print them at home. So you get, you know, you're kind of 8.5 by 11 and you just tape them all together into a pattern piece. Or the new thing is projector sewing. So you have a projector and you project it directly onto the fabric and cut right from there.
0: You explained that Candace's house, when you walk into the living room, come sewing room,
9: yes,
0: there's a projector. And I was literally going, does she watch movies while sewing? What is she doing? So this is not your grandmother's sewing pattern.
9: No. And you know, the industry really is changing. There are a lot of fabric stores that still sell, you know, classic McCall simplicity patterns. You know, the ones, you know,
0: the matching sets. Oh boy, they were that tissue paper, yes, patterns. And if you just, you don't pull them out of the package properly, they tear. Oh my goodness.
9: Exactly.
0: Yes.
9: Those still do exist, but these indie pattern designers have partnered with indie fabric shops to make patterns available that reflect more of kind of like the current styles that we're all coveting today. So you want a pair of barrel leg pants? Candace just released one. How about a tutorial how to make a Ghani-inspired tie top?
0: I want all these things. Yeah. I don't know what they are, but I want them.
9: They're great. There's a dozen to choose from. Erin Kerr, she owns the Sewing Club. It's a bricks and mortar specialty sewing shop and school in Victoria, BC. The whole concept of the store, it's a workshop, modern, wearable, cool.
15: I kind of did this exercise trying to create the brand, and I was like, okay, well, let's plan for the future. What's like the craziest, most out there idea that I could have that this could turn into? And I drew out, okay, it's a fabric shop and we carry natural textiles and high quality sewing materials. And it's kind of like a boutique and it's like a destination. If you visit Victoria, you know, you come here and you want to stop in because it's a beautiful store. And then once I wrote all of that out, there's no way I couldn't do it because I was just like, this needs to exist.
0: So did Erin get into sewing the way some of the others have, like through her family, or how'd she get into
9: it? No, she actually had a scrunchie brand, which is a pretty straightforward thing to sew, right? It's kind of essentially a rectangle and you put some elastic in the middle. Yeah.
0: For those who don't know, a scrunchie is that 1980s-ish
9: totally
0: hair tie thing.
9: Exactly. Yes. That, you know, piled on top of your head, all different fabrics. Her business grew. It was really successful and she decided to open a studio space in Victoria, and they just actually celebrated their third year in business with no sign of slowing down.
15: I put up like, hey, does anyone want to learn to sew? Like, maybe that's a way that we could use our space and make a little more money. And the response was overwhelmingly yes. We had immediately had like an email list of hundreds of people that were interested in learning to sew from us that didn't have any experience with sewing or kind of wanted to get more confident. So I started doing that on the weekends. So I would work my normal job Monday through Friday. And then Saturday, Sunday, I started teaching the workshops. And I just found increasingly that was where I would rather be. I just was getting so much joy out of it. And there was so much demand for people that wanted to learn to sew that I decided to take it full time.
0: So Amanda, at the beginning of our conversation, we talked about how sewing is having this moment and most of the people doing it are under 45. So what did you learn about the people buying patterns from Candace and shopping at Erin's store?
9: Yeah, so I mean, the clientele does skew female, but more men are taking up the craft as well. We heard some in that tape off the top there. Erin makes sure to do at least one unisex pattern workshop each month, and they're very well attended. There are also a lot of people looking for a hobby they can do offline. It's really hard to be on your phone when you also have to watch a sewing machine and you're kind of puzzling through how to bind a seam. So it's a great way. If you're kind of trying to unplug, you kind of have to in this situation.
15: There's definitely a lot of people that want to take their time with sewing and are into the cool kind of slow fashion movement, want to be more intentional with like what they own and have almost like a connection to it. Like I had a really nice day making this and now I'm going to enjoy wearing it. There's a lot of people that come in because they just can't find clothes that fit them. And it's such a powerful thing to be able to start from scratch or alter something that you already have and just make it fit the way that's going to make you feel good and feel comfortable. And then there's also like, it's just kind of a fun activity. We get a lot of people coming in as friends or as a couple or as like parent, child, that kind of thing. It's just, yeah, a fun kind of bonding activity to do together.
0: You know, Amanda, in this busy world where we're all having busy offs and everything is like metrics, like how long did you sleep for? Or I don't know, how long did you run for? I love this thing that I keep hearing from the people you talk to, which is this idea of coming together, of community.
3: Yeah, it's interesting because the actual act of sewing is quite solitary. You're kind of alone and you're figuring it out. And I do love it because it is a bit like a puzzle. Sometimes you kind of have to think of the end product and work backwards. But everyone I spoke to talked about how they've loved finding these creative pockets. And I mean, even these people that I talked to, a lot of them I've followed on social media for a long time. And now I've gotten to speak to them just because of this. So, you know, whether it's finding, you know, people in person at places like the Sewing Club, Erin's shop, or online sharing pattern hacks and product ideas, there is this community aspect to it. This is Candace's take.
14: It's just been really neat to meet so many different people who share the same passion for sewing. And it's been so much fun. And like, I also taught a few workshops in that. And I just love being able to share sewing with other people.
16: Amanda, you and the people we're hearing from are making us all fall in love with sewing. You have all already done that. If people are saying, I want a piece of that action, mm-hmm. I'm feeling inspired. Where do they get started? Because I can't make your beautiful pants and I can't, I don't know, go to one of these clothing swaps and know that I need 2.5 yards of this material and it'll work better than those. So where do I start?
3: I think you can make these pants.
16: Well, will she?
3: Yes,
16: she needs indeed. A sewing machine.
3: It's true. So I do think it depends. You know, it's kind of like, what's your objective? Like, do you want to sew your own clothes? Is that the goal? Are you trying to sew clothes for your kids or are you trying to, you know, put patches on things? Honestly, maybe it's just because you want to save some money. I would say start with something really easy. Hem a pair of pants. You know, how many times do you buy something and they're too long?
16: Every time. I'm just a short person. Every time.
3: Right? Or same with curtains. You know, you get a pair of, you know, some panel curtains from IKEA and you need them for a particular spot. Hem them. It's a straight line. It's so easy. Or maybe you shorten a dress that you already own. Sew a tote bag, something that you can use when you go to the library, you know, take it to the beach. It will take more time than you think. That's the one thing about sewing. Mm-hmm. You think like, oh, I could do this in 2 hours. No, it will take more time than you think, but it's so satisfying when you're done. There are also a ton of people who love to sew who are eager to help. So, you know, Erin in Victoria, she says that's what she tells all the people who come through her doors looking to start their first project.
15: Don't get too emotionally attached to your first project because it's probably going to look bad. So don't focus too much on the outcome. It's more the process and building your skills. It's amazing how many people have these skills that they are like secretly hiding from you. So you can, yeah, there's a lot of probably people in your family or friend group that have skills and might be able to help you, or pop into your local sewing shop because we're always happy to help if someone brings instructions and decode or troubleshoot.
16: Well, Amanda, your love for sewing is contagious. Now, you said I can sew your pants.
3: Yes.
16: You know what else I can do?
3: What?
16: I can ask you to sew pants. And I can just, hey, you've also got demanding clients, your kids who want special basketball.
3: Yeah, I haven't
16: pockets.
3: Figured
16: good luck
3: that,
16: with
3: quite
16: that.
3: Out.
16: Yeah, good luck with
3: I
16: that.
3: I need that. Thanks. I haven't quite figured out what I'm going to do, but thanks for having me, Pia.
16: Just going to let you know that Amanda sent me a picture of her pants that she made for her kid. The basketball pockets. Amazing. Amazing. Amanda's a producer here at The Current. So do you sew? How did you get started? And what do you love about the hobby? We want to hear about your summer projects and what you make of this resurgence of sewing culture. You can email us, thecurrent@cbc.ca. You're listening to The Current Review on CBC Radio 1. I'm Pia Chattopadhyay. Over the summer, we are bringing you some of the best CBC podcasts. Today, we begin with the series Allison After Nexium from CBC's Uncover. It tells the story of Allison Mack, former Smallville actress, high-ranking member of the Nexium sex cult, and then convicted felon. Until now, Allison Mack has remained largely silent. With exclusive access to Mack's 3 years after her release from prison, this series follows her journey from Hollywood stardom to becoming a top-ranking lieutenant in a cult. And it explores complicated questions around complicity, coercion, and the possibility of redemption. And a caution before we begin, this story includes accounts of sexual abuse. Here's host Natalie Robemont.
17: It's a warm, muggy day in New York City in June 2021. The kind of summer day when the air feels oppressively heavy, as if it's about to smother you. And for Allison Mack, the day could not get any heavier. Allison is a famous actress, but she's famous for something else now, for being prominent in one of the most devastating cults in contemporary history. She spent 12 long years in that cult. And now she's sitting in the back of a car that's driving towards a Brooklyn courthouse. She's wearing a black dress that she's bought specifically for the court date,

0: my mom and my friend Tina rode in the car with me, with my attorneys. And we got there and we parked in a place that was not out in front so that we could get a little bit of distance on the paparazzi before they came to us.
1: From the car, she sees the photographers waiting for her. Everyone has covered this case. It's international news, and a lot of the reporters are focused on Allison, the TV star. She was on the CW for over a decade, on the popular show Smallville. She played Clark Kent's best friend. Now she's fallen back to earth. She's tabloid chum. She's a target.
0: Tina was on one side, my mom was on the other, and my attorneys were in front of us. And my friend Tina was singing a song to me, like a hymn.
1: Tina is singing a nice choral song in her ear, trying to calm her down. This is something Allison's friends have been doing to ground her for this day.
0: My friend Becca had sung me a song the day before. They put her hand on my heart, and it was a song that was talking about how God is in the waiting. God is in the moments when you are just waiting, you know?
1: But the songs are no use. As soon as Allison gets out of the car, onto the sidewalk, she's like a magnet and the photographers are metal.
0: And then, like, the paparazzi just, like, you know, came around us and we couldn't move.
1: They stick to her, bearing down, moving as she moves, pushing towards the courthouse as one big mass. Allison gets jostled. Her hair swings forward.
0: I just put my head down and was, like, trying to listen to Tina, you know, and, like, feel my mom, and like my attorneys were like, you guys have to let us move.
1: Eventually, they push through. Allison enters the courtroom with her mom and older brother. Inside, the judge sits behind a tall wooden bench. He's got white hair and wears round, rimless glasses that mirror the roundness of his face. He's here to sentence Allison for her crimes.
0: I had like 15 people sitting behind me in my sentencing hearing to support me, you know? I have 14 letters of recommendation from different people, professors from my college, my pastor, the church I was going to.
1: Allison herself had written two letters to the judge explaining her actions.
0: There was this rallying sense of like, we're going to be able to convince the judge that she's not worthy of incarceration. I mean, my therapist, I think, wrote a letter that said that.
1: She hopes that she will receive no time. She's cooperated with prosecutors, and other defendants in the case have received probation. But Allison's aren't the only letters. Before the judge sentences her, he must also hear victim impact statements. Letters from people Allison has hurt.
2: I was physically injured, and it's a scar that is very difficult to
3: Allison
2: erase.
3: Allison criticized everything about
2: me. The cruelty of that abuse of power and trust will be with
3: me. I have never felt so vulnerable and exposed.
1: One victim is here to read her statement in person. She gets up. She's pretty, with long brown hair and almond brown eyes. She starts reading her letter directly to Allison.
0: She's like, I hope you rot in a cell for a long time, and while you're sitting at home in your comfortable house putting on lipstick, you have to know that you destroyed lives and you're a monster and very, like, very angry, you know?
1: Allison sits stone-faced in the courtroom, holding back tears.
0: I think that I was thinking, and I still was thinking about, like, oh my God, my poor brother, you know, behind me, like, having to hear this about his sister, you know, like, my poor mom, like, I'm so sorry, you guys, you know, just, like, it was more, like, but I can take it, like, you know, but, like, you guys, like, I'm so sorry, you know? So I think that was hard. Like, just, I don't see myself as innocent, you know, and they were.
1: Allison tries to keep it together. She stands stock still, taking it in. And after the victim statements, the judge reads his 10-page decision.
0: He pointed to the fact that I seemed callous and laughed at people's pain and led people in negative directions, and that was not acceptable. And
4: he said you capitalized on your celebrity.
0: Yeah.
4: Do you think that's fair?
0: I think that I capitalized on the things I had. And so the success I had as an actor, I think I did capitalize on that. Yeah. And it was a power tool that I had to get people to do what I wanted.
4: He says you were an essential accomplice. Do you think that's fair?
0: I think that I was very effective.

0: in moving Keith's vision forward.
1: And because of that effectiveness, the judge says Allison must serve 3 years in federal prison.
2: The former Smallville actress pleaded guilty to racketeering and racketeering conspiracy charges, acknowledging she manipulated women into becoming sex slaves for Keith Raniere, NXIVM's leader. He was sentenced.
1: Allison led women to be branded with Keith Raniere's initials on the flesh of their bodies. She was a, quote, master, overseeing women who were her slaves. She told women inside the cult that they would reach enlightenment if they did as she did and developed a relationship with Keith. For this, she has been portrayed as a villain, as the person who acted as a pimp for Keith. To some, she appeared to have been a top lieutenant. But who is Allison Mack, really? Is she a victim or someone who victimized others? From Campside Media and CBC, this is Allison After NXIVM. From CBC's Uncover. I'm Natalie Robomet. This is episode 1. It started in Vancouver. I'm driving down the freeway from my house in LA to the satellite city of Long Beach, California. It's the day after Christmas in Southern California, which means it's light jacket weather. Where I grew up, back in Dubai, with my British mom, I'd be lolling on the couch making leftover turkey sandwiches. But not on this day, because I'm on my way to interview Allison Mack. I'm feeling nervous. I've met Allison a few times, but this is our first full interview. And I'm worried. I still don't know whether I can fully trust her. The highway gives way to views of the sea, where oil rigs dot the horizon. Allison lives here, down by the shore of the Pacific Ocean. I park and walk into the hotel where I've arranged to meet my producing partner on this project, Vanessa Gregoriadis.
3: Hello. Good morning. Here we are at this grand hotel lobby.
1: Vanessa has covered NXIVM for just under a decade. We work together a lot, but we live on opposite coasts, so it's always nice to see each other in person.
3: I love that ring.
4: Oh, thank you.
1: We're both kind of anxious, chattering to fill the time. We've been turned on to this story by Stephen Belber, a playwright, director, and screenwriter. Stephen has done a lot of projects about convicts, and he thinks Allison has a story to tell. So he brought us on board. Vanessa also has some experience with Allison Mack. She actually wrote a story about NXIVM back in 2018, a story in which Allison lied to her. More on that later. We don't know which Allison we're going to get today. Will she tell the truth? We don't have much time to wonder. Because right on the dot, at 9 a.m., Allison arrives.
5: Hi. How are you?
3: Hello. Good to see you.
1: Allison has not spoken publicly since her incarceration. She's never told her story in a magazine or a book or a documentary. She's had lots of offers, but always said no until now.
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1: Hi, I'm Rad Simon Play, sitting in for Elamine Abdel Mahmoud. So Madonna just dropped a new album, Confessions 2. It's a follow-up to her Confessions on a Dance Floor record from 2 decades ago. You're going to hear if it's any good and how her sound has evolved.
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0: 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Traditional songs, acoustic sounds, hip-hop, R&B, the dance floor-filling beats of electric powwow, and everything in between. 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
3: From CBC News, the World This Hour, I'm Mike Miles. The work is starting to get a pipeline built to Canada's west coast. Alberta's officially presented its proposal, first outlined last year, to the Federal Major Projects Office. The CBC's Stephanie Cram has details.
4: Beneath our feet here in Alberta, we stand on oil reserves valued at more than $9 trillion.
5: Alberta and Ottawa are proposing a pipeline to ship those oil reserves to BC's west coast.
4: This is transformational wealth, an opportunity neither Canada nor Alberta can afford to leave unrealized.
5: Prime Minister Mark Carney says the route the pipeline will take is one that is already set.
6: Through the Trans Mountain Corridor to our Pacific coast, the gateway to the world's fastest growing markets.
5: Richard Masson, an Alberta energy consultant, says the decision to run the pipeline along the Trans Mountain Corridor is a wise financial decision.
7: Once oil is on a tanker, the difference between Vancouver or Prince Rupert going to Asia is probably a few cents.
5: The Prime Minister says the proposal has been recommended to the Major Projects Office. They have until October 1st to decide if it is of national interest. Stephanie Cram, CBC News, Edmonton.
3: Hours earlier, Ottawa announced a deal with BC, including environmental protections for that proposed pipeline. The agreement also includes billions of dollars for BC infrastructure and energy projects. Caroline Bargoot explains.
8: This is a historic day.
9: Prime Minister Mark Carney announced billions of dollars in federal money that will flow to British Columbia. There's money to upgrade the Port of Vancouver, funding for the North Coast Transmission Line to expand clean electricity to the region, money for a copper mine expansion and rebuilding the Massey Tunnel, a key logistical pathway.
8: And it will help transform the entire Canadian economy.
9: There's also millions in environmental protections, including money to preserve BC's whale population and habitat, the creation of a new conservation area the size of Greece, affordable childcare, and 100,000 more jobs in trade. All this seemingly to soften the blow of a new Alberta pipeline. Caroline Bargoot, CBC News, Vancouver.
3: Heavy rain flooded a number of communities across western Manitoba, triggering states of emergency, with roads and bridges washed out and some residents forced to flee. As Ian Fraze reports, the provincial government is asking for help.
10: This week, as much as 200 millimeters of rain fell in just 2 days, washing away gravel roads and damaging many others across the Parkland region. Premier Wab Kanew toured the damage by air Thursday.
11: Folks in the Parkland have seen flooding before, but not like this. Not to this extent, not to this scale.
10: In the city of Dauphin, dozens of hospital patients were evacuated. Kristen Pelishock works there.
12: At staff here, their houses are underwater as well. Some of them have a lot of basement flooding, but they showed up each and every day.
10: Healthcare workers rushed to set up a temporary emergency room at a clinic. While in Swan River, around 150 homes were evacuated Wednesday. It's been a punishing month of extreme weather in Manitoba. Besides the Parkland flooding, tornadoes have touched down, and the city of Brandon was drenched just days ago. The premier has asked the federal government for military help. Ian Fraze, CBC News, Winnipeg.
3: Venezuela has announced the death toll from last week's double earthquake has risen to nearly 2,600. Tens of thousands are still missing, but some of those buried under the rubble are beating the odds. Search and rescue crews from El Salvador and Chile pulling a man out trapped in the ruins of a mall. The man was working as a security guard when the quake struck over a week ago. The rescue took 70 hours. Crews sent down a tube to provide water and liquid nutrition. Canada and the Philippines have signed agreements aimed at boosting economic activity between the two countries. Prime Minister Mark Carney hosted the Philippine president in Vancouver. The two leaders reinforced their shared priorities and hope for a trade deal by the time Carney heads to a summit in Manila this November. That is The World This Hour. For CBC News, I'm Mike Miles.
2: Now here's tonight's weather forecast for the city of Thunder Bay and surrounding areas. Partly cloudy skies tonight, wind from the west gusting up to 40 kilometers an hour, then becoming light this evening, low of 15 degrees. Friday, a mix of sun and cloud, high of 27, humidex 30, the UV index 8 or very high. And that's the weather forecast for Thunder Bay from Environment Canada.
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1: Hey, a blast of Shaquemoc punk rock dedicated to all the woulda, coulda, shoulda things we try to get around doing. That was the ripping and relatable sounds of Misha and the Spanx with I Was Gonna. I'm Jared Martineau. This is Reclaimed, your place on CBC to rock out to Indigenous music from every corner of Turtle Island. And today you'll hear songs from the Cree, Shawnee, Métis, Ojibwe, Mohawk, Chippewa, Swinomish, Inuit, and Ponca nations. But first, I'm going to take you to the Gila River Indian community in Arizona. That's the homeland of the Otham Nation and the band One Way Sky. They make rapturous rhythmic rock, but their take on that sound is unique. They grew up surrounded by the sunset glow of the Sonoran Desert, and that red rock foundation gives their sound an almost cosmic connection. Here's One Way Sky with Haze on Reclaimed.

From their teeth-bearing album, Bite Down, that was Montreal rockers Ribbon Skirt with Mountains. And that song, like so much of their music, blurs the lines between fantasy and reality, where confessional stories morph into poems, and poems transform into seething, hypnotic, Anishinaabe rock and roll. Love that band. I'm Jared Martineau. You're tuned into Reclaimed here on CBC Music and Radio. And speaking of hypnotic visions, let's take a listen to Black Belt Eagle Scout. I want to play you the opening song from their album, Mother of My Children. You might know this one from the soundtrack to the hit TV show Reservation Dogs, but to me the song was already a work of sonic cinema. Their music feels like a self-contained world, and that world is rich with vivid imagery and a feeling of push and pull between Catherine Paul's cloud-like vocals and growling guitars that rumble up from underground. This is Soft Stud from Black Belt Eagle Scout on Reclaimed.

heavy tune from their album Dark Legacy 3. That was the heavyweight sounds of Ojibwe, Chippewa, Mohawk, punk collective Indian Giver with a snarling song whose title says it all, White Yuppie Scum. And I love the way the distortion on the guitars builds and builds all the way through that one. Everything about that song feels furious and inevitable. You're listening to Reclaimed, I'm Jared Martineau, and if you didn't know, that Velcro fuzz-ripping sound of distorted guitar has an indigenous origin story. Shawnee rocker Link Ray made it famous with his signature blown-out guitar sound, like you're hearing right now on this song, Rumble. But he also wrote some bona fide funk classics. And this one comes from Guitar Preacher, a slept-on Polydor record that he dropped in 1974. Just listen to the groove on this thing. Here's Link Ray with She's That Kind of Woman.

A rollicking rock song with maritime Mi'kmaq roots. That was Echoes from the Sacred Wolf singers and producer Simon Walls. And it's the outcome of a special collaboration. Simon and Sacred Wolf didn't just want to make an album that blended powwow music with contemporary rock. They wanted to deconstruct and decolonize the process. But to honor and respect the traditional Mi'kmaq music they were working with, they took the most important step in that process. They didn't rush it. Instead, they got together in the same room to share stories and songs, and over time, that grew into the album The Nug Mawijik, which means the people gather together. And that gathering was 7 years in the making. I'm Jared Martineau. This is Reclaimed on CBC Music and Radio. I hope you're enjoying the music today. Jade Turner is one of my favorite native country artists, and when you hear her album Breathe, you'll know why. She's got the whole package, voice, vision, captivating songs, and she transports you through the rushing rapids of rivers and the beautiful boreal forests of her home territory, the Missipaistic Cree Nation of Manitoba. Here's Jade Turner with Take

Hi, I'm Adrian Sutherland from Attawapiskat First Nation. Watjek Miswe Ganatuktamik. And you're listening to Reclaimed on CBC Radio.

This land is precious. From Manitoba, you just traveled east to the frozen far north of James Bay, Ontario. That was Mushkegwa Cree musician Adrian Sutherland with Precious. You're listening to Reclaimed. I'm Jared Marno, and you can listen to this show right across Turtle Island on SiriusXM 169 and Native Voice 1. And let's head even further north now to Iglulik Nunavut. That's where Angela Amaraulik was born and raised. Her Arctic homeland didn't just influence her sound, so did her language. Angela's a fluent Inuktitut speaker, and this song is entirely in her language. It was written for her by another Inuk artist, Joey Nauyuk. You'll hear some of his solo music after this. But first, here's Angela Amaraulik with Suma Tamani on Reclaimed.

cover of a Bob Dylan classic. And there's something special about AJ's version. As it swells and sways, his beautiful baritone voice brings a warmth and openness to the song. It feels like he filled it with light. Here's AJ Harvey with Girl from the North Country.

0: I love everything I've heard from them. That was another beautiful bloom of soft surrender from Sister Ray. They say that one is a lullaby for time past and a testament to imagination. It's about trying to capture what it felt like as a child to look ahead to the future, that instinctual determination to discover and wonder that refuses to be contained. And Sister Ray calls that a kind of bravery, a kind of magic. I'm Jared Martineau, this is Reclaimed, and I hope you've enjoyed the music and the magic today. Drop me a note to say hi. Our email is reclaimed@cbc.ca. 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Join me again next week for more songs and sounds from across the Indigenous world. I'll see you then. Hi, hi, Miigwech and Masi Cho for listening.
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5: Suzanne Wright was at home sleeping when a fire broke out at her 87-year-old mother's house. She tells us about that moment of panic and how some quick-thinking neighbors used a doorbell camera to stage a daring rescue.
6: From CBC News, The World This Hour, I'm Mike Miles. Alberta's proposed West Coast pipeline is now under consideration by the Federal Major Projects Office. And now industry partners are attached to the project. Instead of the controversial path through northern BC, it will piggyback an existing route. Olivia Stefanovich explains.
7: Critically, what we've agreed is that the time for action is now.
8: Prime Minister Mark Carney standing side by side with Alberta Premier Danielle Smith in Calgary, confirming consultations will begin immediately on the province's proposal for a new oil pipeline, following the existing Trans Mountain Corridor through southern British Columbia.
9: This route offers the fastest, most cost-effective path to expanding Canada's energy exports.
8: The new pipeline would be built by the Trans Mountain Corporation, with expertise provided by the Pembina Pipeline Corporation in a public-private partnership with Alberta and Ottawa. It's unclear how much taxpayers would foot the bill. Under an agreement with Alberta, Carney has until October 1st to declare the proposed pipeline in the national interest. Olivia Stefanovich, CBC News, Ottawa.
6: Hours before that announcement came a multi-billion dollar deal between the federal government and British Columbia, promising to bolster environmental protections ahead of that Alberta pipeline and upholding a ban on oil tankers off BC's north coast. Premier David Eby.
10: There is no way that we see a new bitumen pipeline going through the north of the province. The fact that that tanker ban is uplifted, respected, and committed to again by the federal government in this agreement is a significant win for British Columbia.
6: The deal comes with new funding for mining, lumber, and clean energy projects. A wildfire is edging ever closer to the village of Fort Simpson in the Northwest Territories. It's just 300 meters away, but so far, crews are keeping the flames from reaching the community. No rain is forecast for the area until next week, and the village is warning residents it could take up to 2 weeks to return to their homes. Canadians are dealing with oppressive heat across much of Ontario, Quebec, and the Maritimes. The intense system is sparking heat warnings in some regions and intense summer storms in others, leaving thousands without power. Alexander Silberman has more from Montreal.
11: At a splash pad in downtown Montreal, families are trying to keep cool under the scorching sun and heat. Temperatures in the city are continuing to soar into the low 30s, with humidity making it feel like the low 40s. A persistent heat wave is continuing to grip large parts of Quebec and Ontario. Environment Canada warns the dangerous conditions will linger over the next few days. Simon Legault is a meteorologist with the weather agency. He says a slow-moving air mass from the U.S. is causing extreme temperatures to stick around.
12: The humidity is way over normal as well, so that's hard for the body to regulate temperatures.
11: The blast of heat is expected to continue to hang over Ontario and southern Quebec into the weekend, with a return to cooler temperatures expected early next week. Alexander Silberman, CBC News, Montreal.
6: Just in time for the United States semi-quincentennial Saturday, a rare surviving copy of the Declaration of Independence has been found in London. It's one of 11 copies printed in Exeter, New Hampshire in 1776 and seized later that year from a captured American ship. Graham Moore is from Britain's National Archives.
13: It is an incredibly significant document, not only in the year 1776, and not only in the United States, but also around the world. We see this kind of idea, a new nation, of how you should govern a nation, of life, liberty, and the pursuit of happiness, spreading around the world through the rest of the next few decades.
6: The document was found earlier this year by a volunteer cataloging the papers of Royal Navy captains from the Revolutionary War, and it's believed to be the only one outside of the U.S. That is The World This Hour for CBC News. I'm Mike Miles.
14: Now here's tonight's weather forecast for the city of Thunder Bay and surrounding areas. Partly cloudy skies tonight, wind from the west gusting up to 40 kilometers an hour, then becoming light this evening, low of 15 degrees. Friday, a mix of sun and cloud, high of 27, humid X 30, the UV index 8 or very high. And that's the weather forecast for Thunder Bay from Environment Canada.
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16: Hello, I'm Karina Roman.
5: Good evening, I'm Chris Howden. This is As It Happens, the Midnight Edition. Tonight.
16: Washed out. As flooding continues in Manitoba, the city of Dauphin is under a state of emergency. And the mayor tells us the situation is the worst he's seen in 50 years.
5: Schism and blues. After an ultra-traditionalist Catholic sect ordains bishops without papal consent, Pope Leo asserts his authority by excommunicating the renegade leaders.
16: Buzzer beater. An octogenarian with Alzheimer's survives a house fire thanks to the quick-thinking neighbors who contacted her daughter through a doorbell camera.
5: All apologies. After a long wait, the UK government expresses its contrition to families torn apart by the decades-long practice of forced adoptions.
16: Putting down roots. Saskatchewan man digs deep in an attempt to reclaim the tree planting world record he first set 25 years ago.
5: And a blot on the landscape. A Spanish family are lucky to get a valuable painting back after they accidentally left it outside their house and a guy picked it up because he liked the frame. As it happens, the Thursday edition, radio that's glad he got his 15 minutes of frame.

0: Right now, dozens of Canadian communities are grappling with intense flooding. Ottawa is still cleaning up after record-breaking rain yesterday. And across Manitoba, people have been forced to evacuate. About 30 cities have declared a state of emergency around the province. Heavy rainfall has damaged as many as 50 provincial roads and left dozens more washed out. The city of Dauphin is one of the hardest-hit places in western Manitoba. David Boziak is the mayor, and that's where we reached him.
1: Mayor Boziak, how closely have you been watching the sky and the weather forecast today?
2: We're hoping for sun soon, and the forecast is reasonable over the next couple of days, we believe. And we had met with the premier and the provincial representatives earlier this morning. And the long range, or the, at least a two-week forecast, looks for better weather and no significant rainfall.
1: We know a lot of the country saw extreme weather yesterday, but how would you describe the flooding you've seen over the past few days?
2: Unprecedented in the sense of the last time it was, the water was at places in our community was about 50 years ago. I was a teenager in Dauphin at the time, and we were canoeing down streets that generally never see water. And it's been 50 years basically since those same areas were affected. And we know that the rivers that feed Lake Dauphin just to the east of us come with some elevation. The water hits town pretty quick. This was a significant amount of rainfall in a very short period of time, which inundated the community over the course of a couple of hours. Equally as quickly, probably was gone from the community. So yesterday morning, I was walking in almost knee-deep water on Main Street in Dauphin, and today it's all completely dry. And we're dealing mostly now with the cleanup.
1: Well, speaking of that, so yeah, the floodwaters have receded, as you say, but where did they cause the most damage?
2: Northeast and northwest corners of our community are the low spots. And so the northwest corner of the community is along the Vermilion River. And so all of the properties adjacent to that river receive some degree of flooding, either severe. And then in the northeast, we had issues related to overland flooding and some sewer backup. And so that was a major concern. We had great support from the Office of the Fire Commissioner and Mutual Aid Society's fire departments from the south of Riding Mountain National Park, and basically going door to door, ensuring that people's homes and people were safe. But the biggest concern after mentioning all of that is probably the Dauphin Regional Health Center. I was in the hospital this morning with the premier, and it was devastated. The basement was completely flooded. The backup power generators are down there. So when they lost power, immediately the backup generators are supposed to kick in, and they can't. And so one of the staff members today sort of described the scene as the movie Titanic, when the water was rushing down the hallways and people were trying to get to a higher level. Over 50 patients have been transferred out. And unfortunately, many of the communities that would make use of the Dauphin Regional Health Center are cut off from us right now because of the provincial and municipal road damages. Mm-hmm. The reeve of our municipality told us this morning at a meeting that they have over 200 washouts or issues that they're dealing with. And the premier and his staff were suggesting that provincial roads, he had two pages of provincial road closures, and the Duck Mountain Provincial Park, which is 30 or 35 miles away from us, is got campers still stranded in it.
1: So you mentioned going to residents' homes and seeing sort of that situation. What are those residents and others telling you about how they're feeling, how they're dealing with all of this right now?
2: There's a level of stress. There's a level of anxiety. There's also, honestly, a level of hope. People were helping their neighbors. People were helping their friends. People were helping strangers. We had all kinds of stories of people stepping up. Because it's interesting, on the south end of our community, if you didn't know, there was a flood. On the north end, it was life as normal yesterday. There's about a 27-foot difference in height and elevation. So people are stressed, but they're working through it. We've had support from the province, and the Disaster Financial Assistance Program will be kicking in. Then when the premier was in town this morning, he announced that the province has already provided a $5 million fund for municipalities affected by this so that cash flow isn't a problem. I have every hope that the province and by extension the federal government will appreciate the damages in our area and will be willing to assist in any way they can.
1: We know there's been flooding in your city before, but as you've said, not like this. What's your sense of why it was so intense this year?
2: It's the environment. Humans have had some impact. So the impact on municipalities and provincial and federal governments is how do we change, whether it's planning rules, planning laws, bylaws, to ensure that, we don't build in flood zones, that infrastructure can handle, monumentous kinds of swings in temperature and environment. And the challenge is in old infrastructure. And it would be millions and millions, billions of dollars to be replacing, things that were built 50 or 100 years ago based on what they expected.
1: Yeah, you talked about how, yes, people are stressed, but they're also hopeful, or there was this sense of community. What are you, in the meantime, saying to the people in your community who might be feeling downhearted, frustrated, worried that this is, just the first of many cleanups they're going to have to be dealing with?
2: Potentially, yeah. And it's just be resilient, be prepared. I think that, events like this remind us to be ready. I had a situation in my house. I live close to the lake. There was water inside the dike and outside. And just a matter of having pumps available and being ready and having a generator if your power fails and those kinds of things. My father used to always tell me, he said, the sun's going to come up tomorrow and, your attitude will be determined on you, basically. People are suffering. They're dealing with stress right now. But I spent a couple hours this morning touring the community and talking to folks. And yeah, they're tired and they're dirty and they're pulling stuff out of their basement, but they're hopeful.
1: Thank you very much for your time.
2: I appreciate it. Thanks for reaching out to us.
0: David Bosiak is the mayor of Dauphin, Manitoba, which is under a state of emergency due to flooding. That's where we reached him.

0: Pope Leo is not pulling punches. In Rome today, the Dicastery for the Doctrine of the Faith declared the Society of St. Pius X to be in schism from the Catholic Church. The Dicastery is basically the Vatican's enforcement arm. And the SSPX, as the society is known, is an ultra-traditionalist group that opposes the modernization of the Church. Yesterday, they defied a plea from Pope Leo and consecrated four of their own bishops. Now, those bishops and all of the society's priests have been excommunicated, and their followers have decisions to make. Colleen Dully co-hosts the podcast Inside the Vatican and is the Vatican correspondent for America magazine. We reached her in Chicago.
1: Colleen, how would you describe the Pope's decision to excommunicate these priests and declare the SSPX to be in schism?
2: If I were to use one word, I would say decisive. This is Pope Leo acting towards this group in a way that no previous pope has done. Back in 1988, when the SSPX first ordained its own bishops, John Paul II did take the step of excommunicating the bishops who had been involved. But this goes a step further, because this is Leo saying, actually, the priests of the movement are also excommunicated, and then also any lay people who, it says, adhere to the schism, which is kind of a legal term. But essentially, this is drawing a line that other popes haven't drawn. We've seen, especially in the most recent papacies of Benedict XVI and even under Francis, efforts to bring this group back into the fold. And that seems to be kind of no longer an interest, a primary interest of the Vatican. They say they've made their choice and it's time to move on.
1: So for non-Catholics who might not be familiar with words like excommunication and schism, what is the declaration going to mean for the SSPX's priests and the people who go to their churches?
2: Yeah, if I were to put it in very maybe like crude layman's terms, it's that their sacraments don't count. So their marriages are no longer considered valid if they're celebrated by an SSPX priest from now on. Confessions can't be heard, or at least they can hear them, but can't absolve sins, right? So all these things that are really central to Catholic life no longer have the church's stamp of approval. And in fact, they're saying that if lay people continue to participate in SSPX activities, then they are also no longer in good standing with the church. They're excommunicated. They're in schism.
1: What is the SSPX fighting for? You know, what is its vision of Catholicism?
2: It's essentially a pre-Vatican II vision. So I think a lot of people might be familiar with the fact that the Catholic Church in the 60s and 70s underwent a series of reforms that allowed the Mass to be celebrated not just in Latin, but in the vernacular. But there were also a number of other kind of openings to the wider world. So there was this idea that God is at work in other religions, that Christianity isn't the only way to have a relationship with God, right? That's legitimate. And the SSPX really rebelled against that. They still do not support those teachings. And in fact, while a lot of people would point to the Latin Mass as being kind of their primary thing that they're known for, even when the Vatican has offered them openings to celebrate the Latin Mass more widely, they've still refused. They've still insisted on holding firm in their rejection of all of those Vatican II openings. And that's been what stopped them from rejoining the Catholic Church, from being granted an official status many times over. The same kind of cycle has happened three or four times that I can think of.
1: And how big is the movement? I mean, how many priests and followers does the SSPX have?
2: They say that they have 700 priests and 600,000 members.
1: And compared to the rest of the Catholic Church, that's...
2: Which is like 1.6 okay. billion or something, yeah.
1: Okay. Now, the media manager for SSPX, Marc-André Mabillard, told the Associated Press that, I'll give this quote, "This excommunication extended to the faithful is brutal. We certainly have our flaws, but our main flaw today is having a leader who doesn't want to communicate with us." So what should that tell us about the relationship between the SSPX and the Vatican as it stands?
2: That's an interesting quote. So is the leader he's referring to Pope Leo, or is it the SSPX's leadership?
1: That's what I took from the quote, is that he's talking about the Pope.
2: Yeah, so this is pretty typical of how the SSPX has been talking about its relationship with the Vatican. They continue to say that the Vatican is unwilling to dialogue with them. And I think it's fair to say that that's not exactly true. The Vatican offered them as recently as February of this year, they said structured theological dialogue that would be aimed at bringing the SSPX back into a regularized position with the Catholic Church. So giving them an official canonical status, a status in church law. And the SSPX refused to engage in that dialogue. So, you know, it's been offered to them and they continue to say no to it.
1: Were you surprised by this, I guess, line in the sand that Pope Leo has drawn?
2: I actually was, yeah. Some of my colleagues who I work with were not, but I was because Pope Leo has been so insistent on church unity since the moment he was elected. And I thought that that would point to, you know, him being like his predecessors, continuing to kind of make concessions in the hopes of bringing SSPX back into communion with Rome. But really what he's shown is that his vision of unity means that we all have to be unified in our acceptance of Vatican II, and that there's no room within that unity and diversity even for people who, as Leo would say himself, are rowing backwards. He has this idea of unity as all of us rowing in the same direction in the boat, and some people will go faster and some people will go slower, but we need to all go in the same direction. And he's made clear where the boundaries of that are now.
1: Now, this isn't, as you mentioned, the first time the SSPX has appointed bishops and had them excommunicated. In 2009, Pope Benedict tried to bring some of them back into the fold and lifted the excommunication of their bishops. So knowing that there's been this sort of back and forth and these different ways of approaching it from different popes, where could this fight go from here?
2: I think that this really complicates any efforts now for SSPX to come back into the fold. They did make clear, the Vatican made clear this morning that they will make any effort to allow lay people who want to leave SSPX and come back into full communion with the Catholic Church, that they're going to have the local nuncios, that's the papal representatives in each country, set up procedures for making that happen. So they want to make that as easy as possible. But, you know, lifting a declaration of schism and lifting an excommunication is something difficult. It can only be done by a pope or by a central Vatican office that approves it. And obviously, once you have the question of schism thrown in on top of that, then it's really a question of how do we officially reconcile these theological differences between this group and what the Catholic Church says is necessary to be Catholic now.
1: Well, I really appreciate your time. Thank you so much, Colleen.
2: Thank you.
0: Colleen Dully is the co-host of the podcast Inside the Vatican and the Vatican correspondent for America magazine. We reached her in Chicago.

0: Suzanne Wright was fast asleep at home in Leicester, England, when she was jolted awake by the nonstop buzzing of her phone. When she got up to check it, she found herself looking at video from the doorbell camera at her 87-year-old mother's house. Video of a group of frantic neighbors desperately trying to get inside.
1: Hello? Hello? What?
2: You need to come out, there's a fire. You need to come out, there's a fire.
1: A fire where?
2: In the back of your house. You need to come out now.
1: Right.
2: Quick.
0: That's Suzanne Wright talking to her mother's neighbors after they noticed the house was on fire. Stephen Smart is one of those neighbors. We reached him and Ms. Wright in Leicester.
3: Suzanne, when you woke up and saw and heard this knocking on your mother's door, did you immediately realize how serious things were?
1: I actually believed that neighbors or somebody was having a party and the guys were on the front in shorts messing about. And then almost immediately that was followed by Dean across the road saying, "You got to get out, there's a fire." And that was when realization hit. And I was in a state of shock. My husband jumped out of bed because he heard the word fire. Nobody was quite sure where the fire was. Obviously, they're at the front of the property.
3: Mm-hmm.
1: And the fire was going on at the back. So nobody knew whether it was in the house at that point or not.
3: Stephen, what about you? When and how did you know something was wrong?
4: Because it was about half 11-ish at night. I was asleep and my wife seen like a glare out the blind out in the bedroom. And she looked out, thought, she didn't think it was the house on fire. She thought that something in the garden was on fire. And she just woke me up and I had a quick look. So I literally threw some shorts on. Some flip-flops on and ran out on the front.
3: And Suzanne, so you're realizing at this point that there's not a party or burglary going on. You're trying to get dressed and they're asking what, how to get in the house? Can you tell us what you did at that point?
1: I directed them to the key safe. They managed to get the keys and then I lost visual completely. I had audio and no visual. So I didn't know whether they'd gotten into the house or not at this point.
3: And what was that like? I mean, what went through your mind when suddenly
1: that was
3: now
1: awful, you're awful. And I was saying, have you got them? Have you got them? And somebody said yes. And I was blind to what was going on. My husband and I were by then in the car racing over. So it was Lisa, which is Stefan's wife. She was calling the fire service. She was then she said, I think we might need an ambulance. And my reaction was, you're joking. Because at this point, I still didn't know how bad this fire was. And then my fear was, because I know my mum, she's an 87-year-old, extremely prudish, little tiny Irish lady. She's 4'10", and nobody has ever seen anything below her neck or anything above her ankles. And the thought of them waking her in bed had me really worried. I said, please, please make sure she's covered up. So the things I was saying were relatively trivial in the moment. And now, in hindsight, I'm realising what these amazing people were going through, how ridiculous that line was.
3: I'm sure they appreciate that you were flying blind at that point. Stephen, at what point did you decide that you had to go inside? And was there hesitation?
4: I wasn't scared at all. It was just, I just knew I needed to get something to cover my face, to cover my mouth and my nose. I thought, as soon as I can find something to put over my face, I was always going to go up there, whether somebody went up there first or I went up there first. It didn't really matter. I was always going to go up there and help. So,
3: how bad was the smoke?
4: Yeah, upstairs, it was, well, if you see the house now, you don't realise that there was a lot of smoke. If you see the walls, even just on the stairs, how bad the smoke was. But in the back bedroom, I thought she'd be in the back bedroom for some reason. I just went in the back bedroom and no one was in there. And that room was literally full of smoke. And that's because the fire was coming from that way. And luckily she was in the front bedroom.
3: And Stefan, what was her reaction when you woke her up?
4: She looked at me a bit strange. Obviously, nobody would want to be woken up by a stranger in your own house. So, but I know she can't hear very well. So whether she could understand what I was saying or not, I'm not 100% sure. But all we did was Well, I probably did shout out to say it's a fire and we need to get you out. But I gather that the room was starting to fill up with smoke anyway. So I gather in her own head that she knew there was a problem somewhere.
3: And Suzanne, how is your mother doing now? And what state is the house in?
1: The house is absolutely shocking. Upstairs, the walls are very black, etc. But I still kind of thought, but this is will be all right. It just needs washing and this will be all right. My mum is, she, after the event itself, didn't really remember. She doesn't remember the fire. She said, I don't even know how this happened. I don't even smoke. She's never smoked in her life, but she was so, all she could do was connect a fire with smoke.
3: Do we have any idea of how the fire started?
1: We don't. At this point, we still do not know. We know that there is no blame anywhere. There is, but they're trying to get to the bottom of it. My mum is extremely confused. She's staying at my house and she just keeps saying to me, so what time are you taking me home today? Now, she's been to see the house 3 times in the last week. She's been inside the house and it makes her very, very sad and in the garden, but only for a moment. And then it's forgotten. Mm-hmm. So in some ways, the Alzheimer's is a blessing right now.
3: Have you had a moment to wonder what might have happened if these neighbours had not and Stefan hadn't jumped into action?
1: The answer to that is my mummy wouldn't be here. And I know it doesn't take many lungs full of smoke, and that's it.
3: And Stefan,
1: you would just pass away.
3: Stefan, how does it feel to hear that?
4: Yeah, it makes me feel sad. And I mean, I didn't do it for any publicity or anything. I've not done it for that. I've done it to save someone's life. We've been on other things, and it's not about that. It's as long as she's okay, and that's the main thing.
3: Well, I really,
1: you're making me cry.
3: Oh. It's a very emotional story for sure. And I really appreciate both of you taking the time to tell me what happened. And I'm really happy to hear, Suzanne, that your mum's okay.
1: Thank you very much. Thanks, Stefan.
4: Thank you.
1: I'll speak to you soon.
4: You will do. Bye.
1: Bye-bye. Bye-bye.
0: Stefan Smart was one of the neighbors who ran into Suzanne Wright's mother's burning home as she guided the rescue through the doorbell camera. We reached them both in Leicester, England.

0: I'm finding framing to be increasingly difficult. It either feels really junky, or it's complicated, or it's expensive. And so in this video, I'm gonna be pulling out a bunch of art that I collected, that I thrifted, and I'm gonna be reframing those in thrifted frames, and I'm gonna show you my tips and techniques for getting an expensive, high-end look with minimal cost.
1: That's a YouTube guy named Andrew who has a channel called Reissued, and he is right. Framing art, whether it's a gorgeous photograph of two Shetland ponies wearing cardigans or some stupid junk that doesn't have Shetland ponies in it at all, is a challenge. It's so hard to find a decent frame. Most of them are ugly and uninteresting, or ugly and too interesting. But last weekend, while Andres Hurtado was visiting Seville, Spain, he stumbled upon a nice frame just leaning against a wall. That frame surrounded a painting that was pretty decent considering it had no Shetland ponies in it, but he really liked the frame, so he took it. Meanwhile, a family from Seville was having a terrible realization on their way to a beach vacation. They had accidentally left their extremely valuable painting leaning on a wall. They had meant to take it with them, I assume to keep it safe, or they wanted to take it snorkeling, I don't know for sure. The point is, the painting was by Joaquin Sorolla, and it was worth around 150,000 euros. But by the time they got back, as you already know, due to the deft way I've unspooled this narrative, it was gone. Before long, Andres Hurtado knew what he had grabbed that day. He did some research on the painting and called an auction house. But before he could put it up for bids, he read the news and saw an article about the shocking theft of a Joaquin Sorolla painting in Seville. So he did the right thing. He called the police, explained that he had it, and that his heist had consisted of just, like, picking it up. Now the family is lounging in the sand with their painting or whatever, and Mr. Hurtado is out one cool frame because he revived the lost art of returning lost art. Here's Metric with Art of Doubt.

0: For the family of Maltese journalist Daphne Caruana Galizia, justice has been a long time coming. Ms. Caruana Galizia was murdered in a car bombing in 2017 after investigating and reporting on corruption among high-level business figures and government officials. And yesterday, the trial of Jorgen Fenech, the man accused of ordering her murder, finally began. Over the years, six other men have been prosecuted in connection with the murder. Five were convicted. One was given a pardon after he testified for the prosecution. Corinne Vella is Daphne Caruana Galizia's sister. She's been attending the trial. We reached her in Malta.
1: Corinne, after so many years, what was it like for you to sit in court yesterday and see Jorgen Fenech finally stand trial for ordering your sister's murder?
2: Well, it was pretty much like many of the other days I've been there because it's been so many years. But yes, it is a tremendous relief to actually be there and see an impaneled jury and the trial finally on the way. Because it's been such a long time and there have been so many mishaps, so many delays. It's such a relief to see it happening. You know, delayed justice is always a problem. Seeing the trial is a great relief.
1: In speaking of relief, then we do know that five men have already been convicted for the car bombing that killed your sister. Can you explain why it's so important for you to see Mr. Fenech in particular face justice?
2: Well, he is the man that we believe commissioned and paid for Daphne's murder. The men who have been convicted were three hitmen and two bomb suppliers. They're people Daphne never knew. But Mr. Fenech was involved in major projects in Malta, and she was on the trail of those projects. So we believe this is the reason that he had her killed.
1: Because he is one of Malta's wealthiest businessmen. So maybe could you expand a bit on that? Remind us, please, why, according to the prosecution, did he allegedly want to have your sister killed?
2: Well, the prosecution is currently laying out its case. But what we do know is Mr. Fenech was involved in public-private projects. He had close links to government. He had a lot staked on a particular project, you know, his reputation, business interests, and so on. And Daphne was on the trail of this major project, and she, along the way, she discovered this company called 17 Black. She published a cryptic post about it without mentioning any names of owners and so on. But obviously, at that point, Mr. Fenech must have realized she had discovered something and was possibly on his trail. And of course, he being at the center of everything he's involved in would have known much better than she was just how close she was to getting to the truth.
1: And on day one of his trial, in terms of your sister's murder, I understand the jury heard about a meeting and an offer of cash. Can you tell us anything about those allegations?
2: The middleman in the murder, someone who's a state witness, what he has said is that he was asked by Mr. Fenech to meet Mr. Fenech at a restaurant called Blue Elephant, which is in the hotel which Fenech's family operates. And that's where he asked this man to organize the crime. And the asking price apparently was 150,000 euros. And that was to be divided between three men who are now convicted of being the hitmen in Daphne's murder.
1: Okay, now we should obviously point out to our listeners that Mr. Fenech has not been found guilty yet. This has not been, these allegations have not been proven in court.
2: He has pleaded not guilty,
1: And he is yet to present his defense. As we know, the prosecution is laying out its case first. But his legal team has also argued that the extensive publicity around the case has jeopardized his right to a fair trial. Now, given Malta's small size and the attention that your sister's case has received, do you think it's possible for a jury to weigh the facts impartially?
2: Well, there have been other jury trials before, and they have succeeded. I mean, Daphne's case is high profile by definition. And of course, you know, that does create issues of, you know, objectivity and so on. But jurors are questioned before they are impaneled. And there is a process by which they are filtered out for any possible conflicts of interest, any possible biases. And that includes, incidentally, biases against the victim herself. Because remember, Daphne was very high profile and there was this terrible campaign to dehumanize and delegitimize her. So you see, that is also important for the victim in this case.
1: Why was your sister so willing to take the risks that she did in order to report on corruption among the most wealthy and powerful in Malta?
2: She would say something, considering you have to document what's happening. I mean, she did not set out to say, okay, I know what I'll do. I'll go and investigate corruption. It is something that came her way because of the work she was already doing. I mean, her beat was local politics. And by following local politics, you know, who's in power, who's not, who's getting which ministry, who's got connections to whom, that kind of thing, she found she was on the trail of massive corruption. And, you know, that led her into discovering massive crime. And she wrote assiduously about that, consistently, you know, joining the dots across multiple storylines. You know, stories get pushed aside, but she wasn't working like that. She was actually joining the dots across a whole network, reporting on different storylines, but they were always converging in the same place. Mm. And this massive power station project was one of her biggest stories yet.
1: But she wasn't willing to look away. I mean, she kept going.
2: No, she wasn't. She kept going, yes. She did keep going. But that's the way she worked. You know, if she was onto a story, she did keep going. Nothing was going to stop her.
1: Do you think her reporting and her murder have led to lasting change in Malta, or will lead to some kind of lasting change?
2: That is what we hoped. But so many years later, we are still waiting for changes. We see a lot of problems, but I work for a foundation that was set up in Daphne's name, and it works on anti-corruption. It is incredibly difficult to even get recognition that there is a problem.
1: On a personal note, what will this trial, regardless of its outcome, mean for you and your family, you know, who have fought for justice for your sister for so long?
2: The trial's outcome is a big part of what it will mean to us. Because securing a conviction is really, really important. It has been very difficult to sit in silence for so many years, not be able to say what I really think. So not anything less than a conviction would be really disturbing, because it would mean that the state is not able to contain that crime.
1: I really appreciate your time today. Thank you so much.
2: Well, thanks for calling.
0: Corinne Vella is the sister of murdered Maltese journalist Daphne Caruana Galizia. We reached her in Malta.

0: Last month, the Church of England issued a formal apology for its role in forced adoptions. The practice of coercing unmarried women into giving up their children went on in the UK for decades. Vic Fielder's mother was one of those women, and Ms. Fielder has long been an advocate for those affected. She shared her reaction to the church's apology with Neil in June.
1: Vic, what did that apology, those words, give you today?
2: Unfortunately, very little. It barely refers to adoptees. It only really speaks about mother and baby homes, when mother and baby homes were only a part of the whole Christian adoption machine. They don't mention the role of the clergy. It's weak. They could have said so much more.
1: Were you surprised that they didn't say what you wanted and what others wanted and needed them to say, or were you bracing for something that fell short?
2: I was bracing for something that fell short because they didn't engage with survivor groups. Mm. Oh, I'm much more hopeful about what will come from the government. I think that the government have commissioned inquiries, and they've taken a lot of evidence in the last particular Education Select Committee. Really did take on board the survivors' testimonies.
0: Well, today that official apology from the government arrived at last, delivered by Prime Minister Keir Starmer in the House of Commons.
3: Mr. Speaker, many were made to feel ashamed, and that came through very, very powerfully in the discussions I had this morning. Silenced and unworthy of care or dignity. Children grew up believing that they were unwanted. Young mothers were told that they were immoral and that their babies would be better off without them. And again, as they told me this morning, that lasts a lifetime and has a huge impact. Anne Lloyd Keane, here in the gallery, and of course formerly of this House, described to the Education Committee how she was stitched without anaesthetic and said, and I quote, that she was told, "You will remember the pain because you've been a bad girl." Mr. Speaker, many of those harmed in this way feel a gut-wrenching sense of shame, and Anne and others have said that stayed with her and that she still feels it today. And I know that this apology will not be able to lift that completely. It will help a little, I hope, but it won't lift it completely. And today I say to Anne, to everyone here in the gallery with us, to all those impacted and affected, wherever they are in the country, and there are many, many thousands of them, including some who still have not been able to speak about what happened to them to this day. And I hope that this statement, this apology, perhaps gives some of them the confidence to speak about what happened to them, because it will help in a small way. But I say this, the shame is not yours. The shame was never yours. The shame is ours. And I say that on behalf of the whole country. I say it to every single person impacted. We are deeply and profoundly sorry. We see you, we hear you, and we are truly sorry. I commend this statement to the House, Mr. Speaker.
0: UK Prime Minister Keir Starmer speaking in the House of Commons in London today.

0: Whatever comes of Alberta's proposal for a pipeline to the West Coast, one thing was made very clear today. Tankers will remain banned off BC's North Coast. The future of that ban has been a major concern in BC since Alberta and Ottawa signed a memorandum of understanding in the fall, paving the way for a new pipeline. Standing alongside BC Premier David Eby this morning, Prime Minister Mark Carney reaffirmed the North Coast tanker ban, which undercuts any potential pipeline project in that region. The commitment is part of a new multi-billion dollar resource projects deal between Ottawa and BC. Here's some of what Mr. Carney and Mr. Eby told reporters this morning for the record.
1: I'll refer back to the Premier's comments, which recognize the constitutional arrangements in Canada, which recognize a good faith undertaking, but also which recognize a series of expectations around any proposed pipeline, the tanker ban remaining in place, proceeding with carbon capture associated or other emission reduction measures associated with that, and full partnership and consultations partnership over time with First Nations, so Section 35 equivalent partnership, all positions that the Government of Canada has support and has supported from the start, but the Premier may wish to add.
2: Thank you. I want to reflect on the fact that the federal government was under no obligation to sit down with us to talk about the pipeline. This is an area of federal responsibility under the law. We learned this the hard way on the last pipeline. And so the decision to sit down with us, to hear British Columbia's concerns, and to ensure that as best as possible we found a path forward on British Columbia's interests while respecting our North Coast was, in my opinion, a sign of leadership and a commitment to collaborative federalism to a Canada that works. The position of British Columbia has been very clear. There is no way that we see a new bitumen pipeline going through the north of the province, the removal of the tanker ban, and the compromising of multi-billion

0: We understand it, and we commit in this document to engaging when and if a pipeline proposal comes forward in good faith if these commitments are adhered to, and that is what this agreement is about.
1: For the record, that was BC Premier David Eby, and before him, Prime Minister Mark Carney, speaking to reporters this morning ahead of today's update on Alberta's pipeline proposal.

0: Some people look at an empty field and just see an empty field, bleak, uninspiring. But Kenny Chaplin sees possibility and a chance at glory. In 2001, Mr. Chaplin pulled off a feat that was impressive athletically and environmentally. He planted over 15,000 trees in Saskatchewan in 24 hours and set a Guinness World Record along the way. Then for 20 years, Mr. Chaplin was out of the woods, figuratively speaking, until another Canadian came along and planted just over 23,000 trees in 24 hours in Alberta in 2021. So this week, Kenny Chaplin arrived at an empty field near Buena Vista, Saskatchewan, with thousands of jack pine seedlings to reclaim his title. We reached him in Regina.
1: Kenny, how many jack pines were you attempting to plant to break the record?
2: I was attempting to plant 24,000 jack pine seedlings.
1: And how many did you manage?
2: I managed just under 17,000. I think the count was 16,926 or 62, something like that.
1: Gosh, so that's a lot of trees, but not quite the record you were going for. What stopped you from getting to that point?
2: I'm 56 years old. Maybe I can blame it on that. I'm not sure. You know, I'm closer to 60 than 50, but I just actually plan to plant the trees the way a tree planter thinks, which is in a linear fashion, straight ahead. And you usually space about 5 to 6 feet apart, sometimes 8 feet apart when you're planting on a clear cut. And the uniqueness of this situation was that it's a community forest. And the concept was to create more of a forest-like look to it. So I wasn't restricted to planting in a linear, straight-ahead fashion, but I could plant the trees, you know, a foot apart, 6 inches apart, 2 feet apart, and make it more random and organic.
1: Doing it that way then, does that slow you down or actually makes it go faster? Just for those of us who are not experts in tree planting.
2: It made me go faster, but it wasn't really the concept in my head when we started.
1: June
2: 30th. Yeah, so I was getting behind. I actually started, and within the first hour, I think I was at like 900 trees an hour. And I was like, well, I got to speed this up somehow. And so I changed out the tree planting bags that I was wearing because the ones I had on were sitting on my hips. And it was actually what I think was detrimental because in the end, my body gave out because my back was so sore. The sacrum on the back was so tired out. And I think it was because that initial couple hours where I had these bags on without shoulder straps. And so I switched over to a set of bags with shoulder straps. I was still going every 6, 7, 8 feet. And then my brother and a friend of mine just said, Kenny, there's no density requirements here. Like you don't have to put them 6, 8 feet apart. We can put them closer and closer and closer. And once I took off the bags and realized the spacing was much easier, I started hitting like 1,050, 1,100 trees.
1: But I guess you're saying that adjustment came a little bit too late because you already had and you're already behind.
2: Yes. I was a little bit behind. The pain was there now. It had set in. And by 2:30 in the morning, I was like a walking zombie. I just mentally and physically, I could hardly.
1: Still 900 trees an hour. That's nothing to sneeze at.
2: Thank you. Yeah. Oh, no. No, it isn't.
1: I understand there were folks from the community that were there to cheer you on and help you a bit. What were they doing to help out?
2: That was incredible to see. They would have this ongoing, go for it, keep going. That's really well done. Keep going, Kenny. Do you need anything? Do you need water? Do you need anything to eat? It was an outpouring of support that I wasn't expecting. You know, it became an event. Like the original intention was my brother and I. That was the narrative. It was just the two of us out there, but it would have failed

0: is a relief. It was just the two of us. The support of having people there was meant everything. Mm. Meant everything.
1: That's lovely. That's lovely. I mean, I think a lot of people are probably wondering if you're going to try again at the record.
0: No. No. It you know, in hindsight now, it means more to me of what we've accomplished with this community than the record does. The record's kind of an individual, yeah, rah, rah. But what we've done here is more of a community thing.
1: Yeah, what is it about tree planting on this level with or without a record? And if you're not going to go for it again, but you do want to obviously go back and finish what you started, what is it about tree planting at this level that makes it so rewarding?
0: Well, I think mentally, I think in my soul, it means a lot to me to be planting trees. Like, I've planted almost 3 million in my life.
1: Wow.
0: And we all know it's good for the environment. We all know it's, in theory, good for the logging industry. They need to replenish their clear cuts. But physically, I mean, I physically feel like I'm 20 years old, and that is because of tree planting. It, you know, nothing taxes your body and your mental stability or mental clarity like tree planting does. You're out in a clear cut by yourself all day to actually be quiet and sit with yourself and sit with your thoughts. So I come back physically fit. I come back in my head, you know, very clear and clear on where I'm going. And I come back financially better off, certainly, than I started.
1: The forest you planted near Prince Albert for your 2001 record, what's it looking like right now?
0: Oh, I enjoy going to see it. I go every year once or twice. It just chokes me up to see it. It's 20 to 25 feet tall, all the trees, and it's just off the highway. And so it's an easy, you know, drop in. But to walk through it, hey, there's something magical about walking through any forest, but to walk through a forest that you know exists because of your hands is really significant. I go there and I just spend some time every year.
1: Well, I really appreciate you telling us all about it. Thanks so much.
0: I appreciate your time and thank you.
2: Kenny Chaplin attempted to set a new Guinness World Record for most trees planted in 24 hours. He's in Regina. We're now at the end of As It Happens, the Midnight Edition. Coming up next on CBC Radio 1, the news.
1: As It Happens, the Midnight Edition will be back again for you tomorrow. I'm Karina Roman. Thanks for listening.
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3: From CBC News, The World This Hour, I'm Mike Miles. Alberta has officially announced plans for a new pipeline that would pump 1 million barrels a day of oil to the West Coast for shipping to Asia. Premier Danielle Smith delivered the proposal to Prime Minister Mark Carney Thursday evening, and Carney says the Major Projects Office will begin consultations immediately. Alberta's backed off its insistence the pipeline take a route through northern BC.
4: We've agreed the best route for a new pipeline is one that goes through one that already exists, south through the Trans Mountain Corridor to our Pacific coast, the gateway to the world's fastest growing markets.
3: Smith is predicting the new pipeline will lead to the oil sands doubling production over the next 10 years. Trans Mountain, a Crown Corporation, will be designing and building the pipeline with private sector assistance from Pembina Corporation. Construction is anticipated to start in September 2027. Hours earlier, Ottawa announced a deal with BC, including environmental protections for that proposed pipeline. The agreement also includes billions of dollars for BC infrastructure and energy projects. Caroline Bargoot explains.
5: This is a historic day.
6: Prime Minister Mark Carney announced billions of dollars in federal money that will flow to British Columbia. There's money to upgrade the Port of Vancouver, funding for the North Coast Transmission Line to expand clean electricity to the region, money for a copper mine expansion and rebuilding the Massey Tunnel, a key logistical pathway.
5: And it will help transform the entire Canadian economy.
6: There's also millions in environmental protections, including money to preserve BC's whale population and habitat, the creation of a new conservation area the size of Greece, affordable childcare, and 100,000 more jobs in trade. All this seemingly to soften the blow of a new Alberta pipeline. Caroline Bargoot, CBC News, Vancouver.
3: Manitoba's asked the federal government to send military help to deal with severe flooding. Extremely heavy rains washed out roads and flooded streets in the Parkland region, about several hundred kilometers northwest of Winnipeg. Several communities and campsites are cut off, and in Dauphin, the hospital was evacuated after the Vermilion River rose over its banks, flooding emergency generators in the hospital's basement. Premier Wapkinew says that shows the gravity of the situation.
7: If you live in the Parkland or you live in Western Manitoba, you know that the Dauphin Hospital is a hub. This is one of our major hospitals in the region. So the idea that we had to move patients out of there, I think just underlines how serious this really is.
3: Around 60 patients, including a baby, were moved to other hospitals in the province. Water's now receded in Dauphin, but there's no word on when the hospital will resume operation. Thursday marked the unofficial kickoff of what's being called the greatest outdoor show on earth. The Calgary Stampede officially gets going Friday, but Thursday morning, politicians turned out for the traditional pancake breakfast. Salim Jafalji has more.
8: It wouldn't be Stampede without the first flip.
9: Alberta Premier Danielle Smith is already feeling the Stampede vibe. The next 2 weeks are a celebration of Western culture and fashion, not to mention the horses and rides. But first, a hearty breakfast and a lighthearted jab at visiting Finance Minister François-Philippe Champagne.
8: And I'm going to go make sure that François knows how to flip those pancakes. We know we brought some Eastern politicians out before who weren't able to do as good a job of that, but we're going to make sure that he knows how to do it so he can take those skills back home.
9: Calgary Mayor Jeremy Farkas is already feeling the heat.
10: Oh my gosh, they usually say a stampede is not a very high-stakes event, but I think the first flip for my first year as mayor, we're in for...
9: Nearly 1.5 million people attended last year's stampede. Salim Valji, CBC News, Calgary.
3: Much of eastern Canada continues to swelter. Environment Canada issuing heat warnings from Windsor, Ontario to Halifax, advising people to drink water, stay out of the sun, and find cool areas to rest. The extreme heat could last into the weekend in some regions of the country. That is The World This Hour. For CBC News, I'm Mike Miles.

0: Hi, I'm Saroja Coelho. 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And now, from the Public Radio Exchange, we bring you The World, a news magazine program featuring stories and music from around the globe.
1: As Russian missiles rain down on Kyiv, residents of Ukraine's capital mourn the casualties and carry on.
2: It's not breaking Ukrainians, it's making us more determined to continue fighting.
1: I'm Marco Werman. Also, after 4 years of war, we ask what's next for Russian President Vladimir Putin and what he calls the special military operation.
3: Everybody wants it over. However, everybody understands that it's going to be Putin's decision.
1: Plus, during the World Cup, selling official merch is big business. It also feeds a big demand for knockoffs because
4: the official stores are very overpriced.
1: And Filipino Americans find their groove and their heritage with a new take on their parents' music. All that and more today here on The World. It was dark when the missiles began to fall on Kyiv. Russian forces started firing on the city in waves last night. It continued into the early morning. The attack destroyed several residential buildings and forced thousands of people to take shelter in the city's subway system. Anastasia Zharska witnessed the missiles fall at 4 this morning. Speaking to the Kyiv Independent newspaper, she said, "It's like a lottery every time. You sit there and wonder, will it happen today or not? And when the missile hits somewhere else, you think it seems like today, luck is on your side, but someone else was not so lucky." Now at least 20 people are dead, adding to what is already the deadliest spring since the Russian invasion 4+ years ago began. Maya Mihaluk lives in Kyiv. Maya, how are you doing today?
2: I don't even know how to answer that question. I guess I should say good, all things considered. Good in Ukraine means alive. Everybody is exhausted, sleep deprived, but the main thing is we're alive and a new day continues.
1: Indeed. Well, can you tell me about what you were feeling and thinking as these waves of missiles were falling on Kyiv last night?
2: Well, I cannot say this is anything new to us. Unfortunately, it has been our reality pretty much. Well, if not daily, at least weekly, we get hit pretty hard by massive missile and drone attacks. So it continues to be scary, no matter how many times you've heard this. And this last night, every region of Kyiv was hit.
1: Your family, your friends, are they all okay this morning?
2: Yes, all our family, our friends are okay. Some have lost windows in their homes, but at least everybody is alive. That's the main thing.
1: I mentioned earlier, Maya, the residential buildings around Kyiv. Can you tell us a bit more about what has been hit and where and what the city looks like right now?
2: Well, Kyiv is a big city, so I don't want you to imagine the whole city in ruins, but right. With a massive attack like we had, more than 500 drones, 74 ballistic missiles. I think at least 20 high-rise buildings were hit in different regions. Also, one of the ambulance points, one of the, I guess, ER, one of those locations was also hit. So the rescue was ongoing under the rubbles of multiple buildings. Yeah. Not much hope that you'll get anybody alive, but the rescue is continuing. There are some kids also missing.
1: What was the feeling and mood in Kyiv this morning as people started to really see the impact of what happened last night?
2: Like I said, it's nothing new to us. If anything, people just get up and they go to work, go to coffee places to get their cup of coffee and just keep going. There's definitely, there's tiredness, but there is no desperation. It's not breaking Ukrainians. It's making us more determined to continue fighting.
1: Yeah, I mean, what you say about, you know, this is kind of, we're used to this. I've been seeing videos of Kyiv from last night with smoke billowing across parts of the skyline. And in the foreground, mm-hmm. a slow crawl of commuters in traffic on their way to work.
2: Yeah.
1: It's pretty remarkable. Are there efforts to rebuild anything despite the ongoing conflict?
2: Oh, yeah, of course, everything. That's the thing with Ukrainians over these years. We're not living in the rubble. We just get together like ants or bees, and we rebuild, and we just get angrier and more determined to keep fighting. And of course, Putin is also angrier right now because Ukraine is doing a pretty successful job of doing missile strikes and hitting the oil refineries. That is probably also contributing to the viciousness. But on the other hand, we cannot say it's retaliation because they're doing it routinely. They're doing it every 9-10 days. As soon as their missiles are out of the missile factory, they're hitting us. So even if they frame it as retaliation, it's not necessarily the case.
1: Yeah, we'll be talking about what's going on in Russia a little later in the show. I have to say, Maya, it's not impossible to imagine more nights with strikes of this kind on Kyiv. You've got young people around you, too, a young girl, a newborn grandson.
2: Mm-hmm.
1: Despite, as you described it, the odd normalcy of all this, how do you prepare them and yourself for more nights like these?
2: With kids, our granddaughter was born 3 weeks into the big invasion. And the first few years, she was not very much aware what was happening. We were trying to protect her with not showing our reaction, not showing any fear. But now she's 4.5. And of course, she's aware. She's aware of the explosions and the sound of air raid would get on anybody's nerves. So we see more insecurity, more fear creeping into her with all this, and that is heartbreaking. Our newborn grandson, he's just 2 months, so he's at that stage where he's not so much aware. But for us as adults who are, you know, protecting them, it is, for me as a grandmother, it's heartbreaking to see the kind of world they arrived in and how broken and how dangerous it is. And I think just for parents, it's overwhelming sense of how do we protect them in a situation where you cannot control this.
1: Maya Mikhailuk is a resident of Kyiv. We reached her today following Russian missile strikes on the city last night. Maya, to you and yours, you take good care. Thank you very much.
2: Thank you. Thank you, Marco. Thank you.
1: As we just heard from Maya, not everyone is convinced it's fair to call last night's attacks on Kyiv retaliatory, but that's what Russian officials say they were, retaliation specifically for Ukrainian strikes on Russia's oil facilities. The Kremlin has long downplayed the effectiveness of Ukraine's long-range drone campaign, but this week as photos and videos of long lines at Russian filling stations circulated on social media, President Vladimir Putin publicly acknowledged that the strikes are creating problems and a certain shortage.
5: Интересах отечественных потребителей временно введен полный запрет на экспорт бензина и авиакеросина.
1: He said the Kremlin is considering a full ban on exports of diesel. It seemed like a turning point, so we reached out to Nina Khrushcheva, who is in Russia. She's a professor of international affairs at the New School in New York and the great-granddaughter of Soviet leader Nikita Khrushchev.
3: I wouldn't just imagine that this is the end for Putin and Russia is losing the war. Putin says that all the goals are going to be achieved, and so people would just have to be patient. In fact, probably he's more even confident that he was correct in doing that. As for the Russians, that was never really popular. It's basically an army of soldiers of fortune. I mean, they tried a bit of a mobilization and it didn't work out. And so people had paid money to go into the war. So everybody wants it over. However, everybody understands that that being Putin's decision to start it, it's going to be Putin's decision unless something goes horribly wrong to end it. But we just heard from German Greif, who is the chair of the Sberbank, the largest, most important bank in Russia, who said that everybody in Russia every moment thinks about the end of the war. So that we're hearing more and more from his entourage, from Putin's entourage, that the war really needs to be done soon enough.
1: I wonder about that confidence you mentioned as we see what's happening with the fuel shortages and the economy in general in Russia. How widespread are those fuel shortages now? What have you actually seen?
3: They're widespread. I mean, in the morning, even at 5, at 6 in the morning, probably the shortest line would be half an hour and sometimes it would be 2 hours wait. If that goes into the fall, I think we are going to see probably more unrest, more disillusionment, probably much greater pressure on the Kremlin to start trying to end the war.
1: At this point, though, I mean, does it suggest that the war is affecting the daily life of pretty much every resident of Russia?
3: Absolutely. And it has been going on with the, not just only the oil refineries they're targeting, actually. Many more people are dying. People in Moscow region are dying, which is very new because on the border with Ukraine, a lot of people have been dying from Ukrainian strikes. But now it's much deeper into Russia. So yes, the war has come deeply into the country. And there's elections, the municipal and parliamentary elections are happening in September. And so the Kremlin is very eager to make sure that the problem really doesn't become like a snowball and people are get deeply disillusioned before September, because then the Kremlin may be in trouble.
1: I'm wondering, Nina, how we know that people from Moscow are dying. Are there videos?
3: No, we know it from the news. I mean, there was a few days ago, there was a six-month-old child died in the Moscow suburbs. They are dying in Russia as well from Ukrainian strikes. And so for Putin, that is even more confirmation that he was right to start the war, because it's Western weapons that are hitting the Russians. And so in this sense, Putin actually has better propaganda than it was before.
1: We hear a lot about stalemates in this war, but not much about whether Putin still has a checkmate that he can turn to. Does he still have meaningful strategic choices at this moment?
3: I don't think Putin has much choice than to ultimately end it. My fear is the more you push him into negotiations, they actually, the more he escalates. And it's unclear what kind of escalation, but we saw it last night in Kiev, and that kind of escalation may continue.
1: If that is a reality on the ground, what does success look like for Putin politically?
3: He says Donbass, the Donbass region is very important, but what is in that? And actually, you hear this question in Russia quite often now, what is in this Donbass land that is buried there that is so important for another hundreds of thousands of soldiers to be killed to get there?
1: Well, you mentioned earlier the commentator who said that many Russians are hoping the war ends soon. Is anyone surrounding Putin able to make even a symbolic effort to challenge him on this?
3: Nobody has challenged him, and they probably after 4.5 years, they challenge even less, because the security apparatus, what I call the collective KGB, in this 4.5 years have been incredibly strong. And so everybody's afraid to challenge him, because arrests can come at any moment to anybody.
1: If we think back to 4+ years ago, before this war began, what sort of changes have you seen in Russian society? What has shifted?
3: Now, economy is not doing well. The lifestyle is much lower than it used to be. There is logistic problems. There is traveling problems. There is airports are being attacked by Ukrainian drones every day. So they're being closed. All airports in Russia now at least have once a night the danger to be closed. So things have changed. I mean, Russia, it was a reasonably rich, well-to-do country before the war. Now it's a country that is trying to overcome the war and hopefully will not get destroyed completely.
1: I was going to ask you a basic question. Are Russians less supportive or more supportive of the war? But maybe the question ought to be, are they more or less willing today than 4 years ago to voice their opinion about the war?
3: They were never supportive of the war. It's still unclear where the Russians are willing to go en masse to protest in the streets and the squares, because the security apparatus really got very, very strengthened during this 4.5 years. And it is very scary, because they may be ready to shoot if they're really mass protests in the streets.
1: What does all this mean for nationalist sentiment in Russian society? Has it increased or made it less attractive?
3: Even the very Kremlin-connected poll started showing that Putin's reputation is going down. And the more they not acknowledge the problems, actually the more reputation is going down. And that's why this fuel crisis is important, because if the officials do not start telling the truth, what people see at the gas stations, then it is possible that by the fall, this kind of discontent may turn into something much more dangerous to the Kremlin, much more public to the Kremlin. In my time, this is the most dramatic moment.
1: Nina Kuscheva is a professor of international affairs at the New School in New York. She spoke to us today from Russia. You're with the world.

0: This is The World. I'm Marco Werman. Mexico is on a roll at the World Cup. The team has advanced the round of 16, beating Ecuador 2-0. It is the country's first knockout stage win in 40 years. It's stories like these that help FIFA and its sponsors sell billions of dollars worth of merchandise. But official gear can be expensive, so counterfeit soccer gear is booming globally, and authorities are cracking down on both sides of the Atlantic. From Mexico City and Barcelona, the world's TV's Isaiah and Jerry Haddon bring us this report.
1: After Mexico won its first three games, green became the unofficial uniform of Mexico City. Actually, Mexico's jersey is the world's best-selling national team shirt, according to Adidas. But when I ask fans where they got theirs, many point to the same place.
2: De Tepito, 100% Tepito.
3: Ah, creo que de Tepito.
4: De Tepito.
1: Tepito is Mexico City's legendary Barrio Bravo, a defiant neighborhood where the market runs on bargains, bootlegs, and just about every knockoff product imaginable. And these days, the hottest item is fake soccer jerseys.
5: ¿Qué precio tiene la de la selección?
6: Esta manga larga, 400.
5: 400.
6: Y manga corta, 350. Es como el...
1: One vendor offers a Mexico jersey for 350 pesos, about $17. She calls it a clone, a near-perfect copy of the original. Vendors here sell two versions, this higher-quality clone and a cheaper version known as the Chinese one. That one is about $12. The official one is over $100.
7: O sea, es una cantidad excesiva, ¿no? Así como es el país, o sea,
8: nadie puede pagar eso.
1: It's excessive, says Javier Conde, a shopper in Tepito. Who can pay for that? It's a week's minimum wage in Mexico.
9: Nosotros ayudamos al pueblo mexicano, más que nada, ¿no?
1: Sí, porque we help ordinary Mexicans, says the vendor. Most buyers know the jerseys are not official. But for them, the alternative is not buying one at all. Mexican authorities are trying to stop that trade. In April, officials raided Tepito. They found four sophisticated warehouses with reinforced doors, security cameras, and industrial elevators. Officials seized about 80,000 counterfeit items worth nearly $1 million.
10: Está relacionado con defender marcas que se encuentran relacionadas con la Copa Mundial de Fútbol de la FIFA.
1: Santiago Nieto, head of Mexico's Industrial Property Agency, said the raids are meant to protect brands including FIFA, Adidas, and Nike. After a legal process, the merchandise is destroyed. But the crackdown is not just about the World Cup. Mexico is facing pressure from the U.S. over intellectual property enforcement. That's ahead of a review of the North American Free Trade Agreement, or USMCA. And Tepito has long appeared in U.S. complaints about trademark counterfeiting. So the World Cup is giving the Mexican government an incentive to show they are taking enforcement seriously. Still, the jerseys keep finding their way back to shoppers. Not only in Tepito, but in markets and street stalls across the city.
10: Se supone que somos anfitriones y pues el mundial no es para todo tipo de gente, ya es como más.
1: We are supposed to be the host, says Rafael Villa, but the World Cup isn't for everyone. At least, he says, a cheap jersey lets him be part of the celebration. For The World, I'm TV's Isaiah in Mexico City.
11: And I'm Jerry Haddon in downtown Barcelona. If you think $100 is a lot for a soccer shirt in Mexico, let's pop into an official Football Club Barcelona store for some comparative shopping.
12: Pedri's going for about $130. Lamine Yamal, over $200 for the t-shirt. Crazy prices.
11: Crazy, but for a lot of Europeans, worth it. Alexander, a young tourist from Poland, is just leaving the Barca store with an official jersey of his countryman, Robert Lewandowski. Its price, $211. Alexander, who's here on vacation with four friends, says for him, authenticity is everything.
13: I personally think that the official stores are very overpriced, but if someone is a big fan of the club, then it's definitely not wasted money and it's worth it for a fan of the club. But if someone doesn't really care if it's original or not, then the shirts on the streets aren't really that bad.
11: The shirts on the street here go for around $25, like in the Tepito market in Mexico. But unlike in Tepito, these days in Barcelona, finding the street sellers is next to impossible because the police are cracking down.
3: On just about every single major square here in Barcelona, there are the local police parked on their motorcycles, just hanging out, keeping an eye on things. And that's all they need to do to keep the illegal sellers away.
11: But this is cat and mouse. The moment the police leave, the sidewalk sellers will be back. So authorities have been going after the supply chains.
14: Ha incautado más de 66,000 camisetas de fútbol falsificadas de las selecciones y clubes que están.
11: Spanish police recently raided warehouses in 15 cities, seizing 66,000 fake World Cup soccer jerseys worth millions of dollars. This was welcome news to Gerard Guillou. He's the director of the Spanish Association for the Protection of Trademarks. It represents big sportswear makers like Nike, Puma, Adidas, and others.
15: Golpe brutal a la economía. Y en Europa, según los últimos datos también de la WIPO, solo en tres sectores.
11: The counterfeit clothing market really undermines the economy, Guillou says. Spain's and all of Europe's. Anytime the police can put a dent in the illicit business, his clients win. But there is something, Guillou says, they are not happy about.
15: Es uno de los grandes despropósitos de la normativa actual. Hoy en día muchas marcas.
11: It's absolutely absurd, he says, but Spanish law says that the same brands that are the victims of these crimes are obliged to pay for the storage of the fake clothes seized by police. The legal reasoning? Since the big brands have so much to gain by seeing the counterfeiters prosecuted, they ought to help cover the pre-trial costs. The police say someone needs to help. They have run out of room in their precincts. Instead of evidence rooms, they need evidence warehouses. One thing Guillou and the police do agree on, consumers themselves are part of the problem.
16: Cuando éramos pequeños, pues teníamos una equipación de fútbol nos duraba pues 10, 11 años.
11: Spanish National Policeman José Luis Gómez was involved in the recent raids. He says, when you were a kid, you had one soccer jersey. You wore it till you outgrew it. Today, he told Spanish Radio Cope, young people want the German shirt and the Spanish and the English one. Soccer shirts have become so popular. They're at the center of this summer's coolest fashion trend. It's called Blokecore. Soccer shirt up top, shorts down below.
17: With the temperatures rising, the jorts and jersey combo is a staple. Especially with the 2026 World Cup being this summer, it's kind of a no-brainer as to why Blokecore will be trending. And I feel like
11: this is a guy named Shaquille Winter hawking it on Instagram. Never mind that to the untrained eye, Blokecore looks basically like laundry basket casual. It is all over the internet, as are the cheap counterfeit shirts whose sales, like in Mexico, are booming during this World Cup. For The World, I'm Cherry Haddon, Barcelona.

0: This is The World. I'm Marco Werman. New Caledonia, the French territory in the Pacific, is once again at a political crossroads. Recent elections there have underscored the deep divide between voters who support independence versus those who want to remain part of France. The latest ballot delivered no clear majority, so the territory remains sharply polarized after years of contested referendums, including a violent uprising in 2024.
1: It was quite extraordinary, really, the uprising.
0: David Small follows politics in New Caledonia. He's a senior lecturer at the University of Canterbury in New Zealand and visited the territory last year right after that uprising.
1: It wasn't like the independence movement decided, okay, now we're going to move into some more physically disruptive things and we'll set up barricades and burn cars and burn tires and smash buildings and so on. It really was a spontaneous uprising.
0: David joined us today from Christchurch, New Zealand, to put this week's election results in context and started by describing the difference between the indigenous Kanak people and settlers.
1: The indigenous Kanak people are Melanesian and their origins date back thousands of years. The islands were colonized by France in 1853 as a penal colony and then for mining and for settlement. And since the post-Second World War period, Kanak people were finally allowed to move freely, eventually given the right to vote in the 1950s. It was pretty cruel colonization. But for quite some time now, they've been less than 50% of the population. Vast majority have been in favor of independence. And on the other side, there's just over 50% of settlers. There's white settlers that had come, and then there's other settlers from all the other parts of the French Empire.
0: Well, the pro-independence side in New Caledonia is up against the loyalist camp, largely concentrated in the south of the territory, I understand. They want New Caledonia to remain part of France. Who are these people and what motivates that position?
1: There's a segment of these people who are descendants of the early people who were sent from France for the penal colony and then subsequent migrants from France. They've lived a position of privilege in this sort of settler colony, although it's still part of France, and they just want this place to be part of France. And because the French government also want to hold on to this land, they have been backing the settler population who have been raised on a pretty awful diet of racism. And now they just became basically a big mix of all of these different ethnic groups now that have come from all over. Actually, in recent years, there's been more of the non-Kanak people who have come over to the side of independence as well. So the divide that used to be there of Kanak for independence, non-Kanak, not independence, has changed a little bit in recent years too.
0: Right, the pieds noirs are associated with Algerian history.
1: From the Algerian history, yeah. And there's just been a sense of superiority and a power over Kanak people.
0: Well, as you said, this divide has been apparent for years. Most recently, we saw major protests and unrest across New Caledonia in 2024. Remind us what triggered that violence.
1: Sure. Prior to that, there was another big period of violence in the 1980s, and the resolution of the violence in the 80s was an agreement between French government, who still rule the place, and the independence movement about a process of so-called development, and at the end of that, there'd be a vote on independence. And there were to be three referendums. And if the vote eventually went for independence, the deal was that then there would be independence. But that was right in the middle of COVID. Mm. And so there was an attempt to try and get it postponed. France rammed it through. The Kanak people boycotted it, expecting that there would be another chance to discuss this and have it at a time when it would be a proper vote. And France just said no. That was a third referendum. You know, there was a 4% voted for independence because there was a boycott. And then France just said, okay, well, that's it. Well, we're not interested in independence anymore. And they tried to just close the whole thing down. And then after decades of there being no violence, there was another outburst of violence, as you said, in 2024. And what we're seeing now is a sort of spillover from all of that.
0: So the basic question that the election in June was, does New Caledonia stay with France or go independent? France has a number of overseas territories or départements. That's a point of pride for the country, as you suggested, by what motivates the loyalists in New Caledonia to want to keep the connection with France. France is also swimming against the tide of history. Generally, how does Paris feel about letting go of New Caledonia?
1: They kind of pretend that they respect Kanak people's rights, and they make these various pronouncements at various times. But the reality is they want to hold on to it. When at the end of those three referendums, when 2023, 2024, when Macron came and Cornu, the defense minister, came, and they were going, you know, okay, so the question of independence is over, and now France is here, and it's in the Pacific, and it's locked up with the forces of good, you know, like the US and Australia and UK and New Zealand, and we hate China and all of this very strong geopolitical statement. So France really, really wants to stay there. There's also a whole issue which has come more into focus with the leverage between China and the US over rare earths and raw materials and so on, that the strategic value of all the minerals in New Caledonia, that was also particularly important. So France definitely is very keen to stay there.
0: The French government is not ready to let New Caledonia go. How likely is independence for the territory? Is there energy that could make this happen in the next decade, or are we even further away than that?
1: Look, it's hard to say. The independence movement is as strong as it's ever been, even though there are now different groups. But the determination to want independence is solid and is growing, if anything. The challenge at the moment is that a resolution needs some intervention with the anti-independence population, some reassurance, some confidence building with them that the French government has to do. That it's been accepted by the United Nations Decolonization Committee that this is not an internal issue for France. It's an issue of decolonization. And as the colonial power, France has a responsibility to manage this process properly. The trouble is that it's never acted in good faith. And the compounding trouble is that just as the whole political direction and leadership in mainland France is just snarled up in a big mess.
0: David Small is a senior lecturer at the University of Canterbury in New Zealand. He joined us today from Christchurch. The U.S. federal government says that since President Trump returned to office, 2.2 million immigrants have self-deported. The government's own data show that number is considerably lower, according to the Center for Migration Studies. Safe to say that whatever the real number, self-deportation is a decision made by a large number of people. GBH's Sarah Betancourt got a closer look at what forced self-deportation looks like as she followed one family in Boston who had less than 72 hours to leave the country.
2: 10-year-old Catherine Melgar is describing the things she's taking in her backpack the day before she leaves home and flies to Honduras, a country she's never been to, but where she'll soon be living. We're in the Brighton apartment Catherine shares with her mom, Margarita, and her 20-year-old sister, Damari. Margarita was given two options last Friday when she met with ICE agents for a regular check-in: be detained immediately or self-deport on Sunday.
3: He said, if I wanted to leave the country, I could. But if I said no, that I didn't want to leave, they would immediately detain me in that moment. I'd rather leave than be detained, because they said it could be days, weeks, months, years.
2: Margarita fled Honduras 12 years ago with her two eldest daughters after dealing with gender-based violence from men in her life. She claimed asylum in the U.S., but her attorney missed a series of filing deadlines and didn't tell her when her asylum application was denied. With a new attorney, she tried appealing to the highest relevant court, the Board of Immigration Appeals, and tried for a stay to stop her deportation. But last Thursday, that stay was denied under what she says was pressure from the Department of Homeland Security.
4: She's going back to Honduras to a country that is dangerous for women and girls, and they are deporting her daughter, who is a U.S. citizen. That's very unfair.
2: That's Patricia Montes, executive director of Centro Presente, the East Boston advocacy group that's driven Margarita to ICE check-ins. The State Department has a long-standing travel advisory for Honduras, asking tourists to reconsider going there due to issues like violent crime, rape, and human trafficking. Nevertheless, Margarita is being forced to go back, and she's taking Catherine with her. The situation has left the whole family in shock, including Margarita's daughter, Damari, a sophomore at Simmons University, who'll be staying behind.
5: We fight really hard for my mom's case, comply with everything they said to us. Like, we never ran away. It was really hard to know that no matter how much we were trying, they didn't care.
2: After the family gets the news that Margarita had to leave, things moved quickly. Margarita gets Catherine's records from Boston Public Schools. They pack up 12 years' worth of belongings. And Margarita quits her restaurant job in a separate pastry position at Flower Bakery, a role she loves. Damari says the situation feels impossible, but she's doing her best to keep it together.
5: So if I'm not okay here, then it's my family that's going to be affected. So I need to make sure I'm strong, and I need to make sure I don't get depressed, because if anything goes wrong with me, then my mom and my little sister are not going to be okay.
2: She says the thought of going home to an empty apartment has left her gutted. She's never spent more than 2 days away from her mom or from Catherine.
5: I get home and I can tell my mom what happened. I can hug her and tell her I had a really bad day at work. I can ask my little sister to paint with me because she loves painting, she loves art.
2: Margarita feels the weight too. She and Damari try to protect each other emotionally, but speak honestly when apart as they get ready for the ride to Logan.
3: She is devastated. That is the thing that worries me because she is so close to me. The truth is, since we found out we're leaving, we haven't slept because we can't.
2: As they pack up their apartment, little sister Catherine tries to cheer her family up, carrying her cat Midnight over to her big sister and putting him in her lap. Midnight will be staying in the U.S. with Damari.
6: I'm still like, she's staying with my sister and that's good because I don't want my sister to be alone.
2: At dawn on Sunday, the family is at Logan. There are no pre-TSA restaurants where they can share a final meal, so they sit on a bench for an hour, talking, hugging, and crying. Then it's time to leave. Damari watches as her mom and little sister go through security. Then she stumbles back through the terminal, hugging her chest as she cries. For The World, I'm Sarah Betancourt.
0: If you drive through the desert in northern Mexico toward the border crossing at Nogales, Arizona, you start to see stretches of green punctuate the brown earth. That's where fresh produce worth billions of dollars a year is harvested and constantly moved into markets across the U.S. It all comes in tariff-free, but whether that remains the case is now in doubt. Negotiations over extending a U.S.-Mexico-Canada free trade agreement have stalled, and for farmers south of the border, that is a big concern. From the Fronteras desk in Hermosillo, Sonora, KJZZ's Nina Kravinsky has more.
7: It's shady under a canopy of vines at the Pozo Manuel table grape vineyard north of Hermosillo. Jose Manuel Chavez, who leads a group of field workers harvesting these fruits, shows me how he perfects a freshly picked bunch of pale green grapes.
8: Uvas que están un poquito dañadas por el calor.
7: He snips off any grapes that have sun damage. As temperatures slide toward 100 degrees, workers sweat even under the shade of the grapevines overhead. There are rows and rows of vines like this on this 1,400-acre vineyard. It's one of Sonora's largest in a state where table grape production is big business. During the harvest season, Pozo Manuel can pack up to 60,000 boxes of grapes a day, the vast majority destined for the U.S.
9: We send grapes to Costco and Target and Walmart and Sam's and Whole Foods.
7: Alejandro Villaseñor oversees production and says the grapes dangling on the vine above us will most likely be across the border in Arizona by tomorrow. From there, they'll be shipped to different parts of the U.S.
9: We are harvesting in a period of time of the year where there's nobody harvesting but us.
7: Sliding into a U.S. market hungry for grapes in the weeks before California starts producing has allowed this operation to grow. At the peak of the season, more than 1,000 migrant workers from further south in Mexico live here to tend the fields. Last year, more than $275 million worth of fresh grapes passed from Mexico into Arizona, tariff-free thanks to the U.S.-Mexico-Canada trade deal that the first Trump administration negotiated to replace NAFTA. Now, USMCA is up for its first mandated review, 6 years after going into effect.
10: I don't know that I'm going to renew it because, to be honest with you, the United States does much better. Hey, we don't need anything that Canada has. We don't need anything that Mexico has, but they need everything that we have.
7: That was President Trump last week, ahead of a July 1st deadline for the countries to decide whether they'll stay in the trade pact, make changes, or withdraw completely. 3 decades of free trade between the U.S., Mexico, and Canada have shaped how Americans eat, says agricultural economist Daniel Sumner.
11: Canned fruits in the United States, which have gone way downhill, whether it's peaches or pears or you name it, because people have access to fresh berries and other fresh fruits year-round, grapes year-round.
7: The USMCA is now likely to go into months, if not years, of negotiation. Farmers are used to dealing with a certain level of uncertainty, like weather and consumer demands.
11: The political uncertainty is harder. And right now we're dealing with a set of politicians that are seemingly unpredictable or maybe even creating uncertainty on purpose.
7: These negotiations are happening at a tense time for the U.S. and Mexico politically. The U.S. recently indicted several Mexican officials accused of aiding drug cartels, and Trump has made cracking down on criminal groups in Mexico a political goal.
12: Mexico and Canada have to consider that every single thing that comes out of the administration mouth right now is extremely important and they should take very, very seriously.
7: Jaime Chamberlain is a produce distributor in Nogales, Arizona, who buys produce from Mexico to distribute in the U.S. While trade negotiations could be a way to get more than just a good price on table grapes, Chamberlain says ultimately the U.S. and Mexico still need each other.
12: We cannot feed our own domestic population. We need each other to feed each other.
7: Back at Pozo Manuel, Villaseñor agrees that the U.S. and Mexico are too intertwined to fully extract from one another. But tariffs would likely mean higher prices.
9: The ones that are going to suffer that will be the consumers, sorry, Lee.
7: For now, he says his focus is on taking care of these plants.
9: We have a good product here, and there's not going to be a big problem if we are doing our best.
7: Nearby, a worker nabs a sweet green grape and pops it into his mouth. Chances are, by nightfall, the rest of the bunch will be at the border. For The World, I'm Nina Krivinsky in Hermosillo, Mexico.

0: This is The World. I'm Marco Werman. The 4th of July is right around the corner. People here will celebrate the 250th anniversary of American independence from Britain. On the same day, Filipinos will mark 80 years of independence from the United States. In honor of that Independence Day, we're bringing back a favorite story from the archives about Gen Z kids in the Filipino diaspora whose parents raised them on a certain style of music. Here's Julio Canimo.
1: Growing up in Seattle's Filipino community in the early 2000s, almost every Filipino gathering I went to sounded something like this.

0: That's OPM, or Original Filipino Music. There's no F sound in the Philippines. OPM was part of life for us, kind of like eating adobo or having a portrait of the Last Supper in the dining room. Meanwhile, for my non-Filipino friends, they had no idea what it was. So for the uninitiated, here's a quick definition.
1: Anything that was written for and by a Filipino was original Filipino music.
0: That's Roger Rigor. He's part of Seattle's Filipino community too. And he performed in one of the biggest and most influential OPM groups ever, VST & Company. He says OPM is more than just a genre of music. Before OPM, the process of making music in the Philippines was something else altogether.
1: In the 60s, Filipino music could be best described as a great copycat of Western culture. The closer you are sounding like the original record from the US or Europe, the better you are.
0: So a little bit of Philippine history. It's a nation made up of 7,000 islands in the Western Pacific Ocean, and it was once a colony of Catholic Spain before sovereignty was handed over to the US. Then in 1898, the people of the Philippines rebelled against the US in what we now know as the Philippine-American War. But in the end, the US retained possession of the islands. In the years to come, Filipino resistance was suppressed. A civil government modeled after the US was established, along with an American-style schooling system with classes taught in English. Again, here's Roger Rigor.
1: We were subjected to their education, to their consciousness, and never had the opportunity to really have that inner reflection that we have our own.
0: The Philippines gained full independence in 1946, but being under outside influence for so long set a standard of Western culture being dominant.
1: The Philippines was, as the joke goes, 300 years in church and 50 years in Hollywood.

0: our song. And for the first time, Filipinos heard music that was, wow, this was our voice. It's Filipino. It's Tagalog. It's nothing that we have heard from anything that came in before that. Upang tayo'y
1: magsama-sama. In the mid-70s, OPM exploded in popularity, and Filipinos with musical inclinations began to sink their teeth into all kinds of styles of music.
0: So the late 70s and into the early 80s, all kinds of genre came out. Pop music. You gave me a meaning to my life. Yes, I've gone beyond existing. Jazz. Disco. Folk.

0: everything now was just a blossoming of all kinds of Filipino music, and that was OPM.
1: Roger Rigor came from a neighborhood in Manila called San Juan Rizal, which was home to a lot of these bands and musical friends.
0: Our band was a result of the gangmates hanging out at the house every single day. We would be, you know, after their recording sessions, they would come home and we would have our San Miguel, we would have our guitar, and we would just hang out.
1: For my generation, this music isn't new. It's familiar. It's what we grew up with. And we didn't necessarily connect with the Philippines the way our parents did. We were kids in the U.S. trying to be cool. We liked the music, but it wasn't what the other kids at school cared about, so we left it at home. We don't do that anymore. What we used to hide as kids, we take pride in as young adults. For me, that means learning Tagalog, which I didn't speak growing up. It means being passionate about Filipino food, which used to get me made fun of in the lunchroom. And it means OPM, but OPM our own way. It's been raining in This is a young band from Manila called Lola Amor, and this song, Raining in Manila, is really popular among Gen Z Filipino youth like me, living in the U.S. It's a love song to a friend who's moved away from the Philippines for a better life, and we are kind of like that friend. It's warm in Manila, so when vocalist Pio Dumayas says, "Aren't you cold?" we know that's about us. Young, fresh artists from all corners of the world are working to bring the Filipino voice to the world stage, not just isolated to the backyards at a Filipino wedding party. And Roger Rigor says that is what the spirit of OPM really is.
0: It's very, very encouraging to see that, you know, young artists are now also tapping onto the richness of our culture, having 158 languages, my gosh, you know, to be able to express that in music is such an extension of the blossoming that happened in the 70s.
1: He says our shared music and culture are like a tree.
0: I am from the past. I am from the base of that tree, but you guys are the blossoming flowers of that tree.
1: Flowers on a tree that's still growing. For the world, I'm Julio Canimo.
2: 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I'm Marco Werman. We'll see you then. Thank you for listening.
3: 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The World is a co-production of GBH Boston and PRX.
4: That was The World from PRX. The program was recorded earlier in the day.

0: The following program was previously recorded by NHK World Japan.
1: This is Asian View from NHK World Japan. I'm Raja Pradhan. Japan's Prime Minister Takaichi Sanae is visiting India for a summit with her counterpart Narendra Modi on Thursday. She plans to put forward concrete cooperation initiatives with India in economic security and other areas. Investments worth over $12 billion to launch new businesses in India will likely be announced. Japanese Foreign Minister Motegi Toshimitsu has reaffirmed with his Ukrainian counterpart his country's stance of standing with Ukraine will never waver. Motegi met with Andriy Sybiha in Tokyo. He said Japan will continue to support Kyiv and maintain sanctions against Russia to achieve a just and lasting peace in Ukraine. Motegi said Japan will provide assistance through UNESCO for the restoration of the World Heritage Site Kyiv-Pechersk Lavra Monastery, which was damaged by Russian attacks. Wednesday marked 10 years since a terrorist attack in Bangladesh that killed 22 people, including 7 Japanese nationals involved in aid projects. In 2016, armed Islamic extremists stormed a restaurant in the capital, Dhaka. The Japanese victims included Okamura Makoto. His father, Okamura Komakichi, told NHK security measures were clearly inadequate.
2: I hope the Japanese government will hold thorough discussions with its counterparts and request proper security for people who are sent overseas.
1: An expert on Bangladesh, Kusakabe Naonori at Rikkyo University, says aid work in developing countries must not stop, but it has to be based on careful risk assessment. This is Asian View from NHK World Japan.
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10: From CBC News, The World This Hour, I'm Mike Miles. Alberta has officially announced plans for a new pipeline that would pump 1 million barrels a day of oil to the West Coast for shipping to Asia. Premier Daniel Smith delivered the proposal to Prime Minister Mark Carney Thursday night in Calgary, and Carney says the Major Projects Office will begin consultations immediately. Alberta's backed off its insistence the pipeline take a route through northern BC. It will instead follow the track of the Trans Mountain Pipeline. Smith says the new pipeline will lead to the oil sands doubling production over the next 10 years. Trans Mountain, a Crown corporation, will be designing and building the pipeline with private sector assistance from Pembina Corporation. Construction is anticipated to start in September 2027. Prime Minister Mark Carney and BC Premier David Eby have unveiled a sweeping infrastructure deal that could clear the path for a new Alberta bitumen pipeline to BC's south coast. The agreement keeps the Northern Oil Tanker ban, promises environmental compensation, and an emergency response fund if Ottawa approves the pipeline. It also backs LNG expansion, port upgrades, and power projects, with Carney saying it could unlock more than $200 billion in investment. EB says BC won't challenge a federally approved pipeline in court, while Conservative leader Pierre Poilievre accuses Carney of still standing in the way by keeping the tanker ban. BC Premier David EB says buying unsold condos for affordable housing is more like shopping a clearance sale than bailing out developers. He says the province will only buy units if they're available below construction cost. Prime Minister Mark Carney says the goal is to turn stalled projects into homes families can afford. The plan aims to convert more than 2,000 unsold condos into rentals or rent-to-own housing. EB says if governments don't seize the opportunity, someone else will. Canada and the Philippines are deepening ties with new agreements on jobs, energy, tourism, and natural resources. Prime Minister Carney hosted President Ferdinand Marcos Jr. in Vancouver during the first visit by a Philippine leader in more than a decade. The two countries are also working toward a bilateral trade deal ahead of a regional summit in November. The agreements include stronger protections for Filipino workers and expanded labor opportunities in Canada. Carney says the partnership builds on the close ties between the nearly 1 million Filipino-Canadians and their adopted home. The heat didn't keep soccer fans away from Toronto's final World Cup match. Thousands of Portugal and Croatia supporters marched through the city ahead of their round of 32 showdown, and many fans were hoping to see what could be Cristiano Ronaldo's final World Cup appearance. Of course, it wasn't. Portugal won that match. The city canceled its outdoor watch party because of extreme heat, but the FIFA Fan Festival remains open. Temperatures are expected to feel like 42 degrees. Well, it was pretty hot out there. Search crews are hoping calmer waters will help them locate a charter fishing boat that sank off Richmond, B.C. Six people are missing and presumed dead after the vessel went down Sunday in the Strait of Georgia. Recovery teams are using sonar to search waters up to 180 meters deep. Police say difficult conditions have slowed the operation, but a slack tide could improve the search. Investigators say recovering the boat, if it's found, could still take several days. In the U.S., federal prosecutors say they've got video evidence in a kidnapping and extortion case involving rapper Pooh Shiesty. They allege he pressured the owner of Gucci Mane's record label to release him from his contract during an armed confrontation. Prosecutors say the victims were robbed of hundreds of thousands of dollars in cash and valuable. Pooh Shiesty is asked to be released to home confinement while awaiting trial. Prosecutors argue the evidence is strong and say he was already under court-ordered monitoring at the time of the alleged crimes. That is The World This Hour. For news anytime, go to our website, cbcnews.ca. For CBC News, I'm Mike Miles.
8: I'm Saroja Coelho, and you're listening to CBC Radio 1. 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
11: So remember when Nirvana, the band, the show, the movie hit theaters earlier this year, and there was that American critic and the Hollywood Reporter who felt like the very Canadian humor in this wouldn't translate to anyone outside of Toronto? Well, tell that to the Korean YouTubers who not only connected with this movie, but then bought the distribution rights to release it in their home country. I'm Rad Simon Palay, sitting in for Elamine Abdel Mahmoud. This is Commotion. Michelle Cho is here to get into how the very unusual way this movie ended up on Korean screens. Hi, Michelle.
12: Hello.
11: Hey, so we should start by, like, I guess, introducing everyone to these Korean YouTubers, because their channel is called BDNS. They have over 2 million subscribers. Can you tell us who they are and what way, you know, how they got involved with importing a movie?
12: Yes. So this duo is this very, very, very popular YouTube channel. Their public face is the actor and comedian Moon Sang-hoon, who may be familiar to folks because he's had small parts in some really big, like, Netflix series and has appeared in other media work. So he's like an actor as well. But he has this partner directing and managing the channel behind the scenes, Kim Jin-hyuk. And they've been developing what they call hyper-realist comedy and posting this content on YouTube since 2016. So they have some parallels, I would say, to Matt and Jay. And so their breakout success really dates to 2022, which also kind of marks this shift in the media landscape in South Korea, where, like, self-produced content by YouTubers starts to really disrupt legacy media, especially in, like, certain genres like sketch comedy, variety shows, reality TV. You know, you can be more impactful, I would say, in, like, the discourse there by being on YouTube than, you know, sometimes being, you know, on the TV actually, or radio. So that's a kind of shift that's happened that's really not there doesn't seem to be a kind of coming back from that. Mm-hmm. But so now their channel is like one of the most sought after venues for celebrities and artists who want to talk to the public. And so if you can book a spot as a guest, that's kind of a big win. So anyways, they started this project last year as kind of a to produce content for their channel. But also I think out of this earnest desire to bring in more diverse content into South Korean movie theaters. They wanted to import a film comedy and, you know, see how their role could kind of, yeah, help to promote a small film. They didn't have a lot of money, so they needed it to be cheap. Mm. So they went to Cannes. They had partnered with a small film distribution company, went to Cannes, discovered Nirvana, the band there, and they documented the whole process. So the kind of rest unfurled from there.
11: Yeah, that is wild. I mean, because it was, just to be clear, like Nirvana, the band, the show, the movie didn't actually play Cannes in official competition or anything, but it was part of a market screening that they caught it there at.
12: Exactly.
11: And, you know, like, and I'm just curious about kind of like, you know, maybe the shared language between BDNS mm-hmm. and Matt and Jay, Matt and Jay being Matt Johnson, Jay McCarroll, who are the stars, Matt Johnson being the director of Nirvana, the band, the show, the movie. Because when we talk about shared language, I mean, look, Nirvana, the band, the show, the movie, it is based on the web series Nirvana, the mm-hmm. band that Matt and Jay had created almost 20 years ago, right? And so there is a DIY spirit there that I imagine these YouTubers share in. So do you think that was a big part of the appeal in terms of choosing this movie and bringing it to Korea?
12: Totally, for sure. I think that was a huge part of it. And so you also see in one of their vlogs from Cannes, their kind of immediate out of the theater reaction. And they just also talk about how they found the movie so funny, even though they had watched without Korean subtitles. So they kind of openly admit they only understood half of the dialogue. Mm. But then in later vlogs, they also talk about how they love the homage to Back to the Future. But they specifically like recognize the candid kind of guerrilla documentary filming style on the street. And my guess is that, you know, as content creators, they also recognize like how skillfully the film is constructed and edited. So all of these things, I think, really kind of make it the perfect film for them to promote.
11: Right, right. That's right. And because it'll be Nirvana, the band, the show, the movie, there is a lot of like filmmaking in the wild on Queen Street and in the CN Tower, right, where they managed to manipulate a stunt where they seem to skydive off the CN Tower. So, yeah, I could see why the appeal for them is there in that sort of guerrilla style of filmmaking. You also mentioned, I mean, like, you know, they only understood half of the jokes.
12: Yes.
11: So I mean, like, you know, let's get into like kind of the translation of it all, because I know that they tapped a Korean Canadian hip hop artist, Tab Lo, who was involved with translating this movie into Korean. Like, how did he get involved?
12: Yes. So Tab Lo, for those people who don't know, is the kind of main lyricist wordsmith in this legendary hip hop group, Epic High. He happens to be perfectly bilingual because he's also diasporic, but now based in South Korea. And what's interesting is that, you know, this group, Epic High, has been around since the mid 2000s. So they kind of like take us back to the 2008 moment that, you know, in Nirvana, the band, the characters time travel to. But they're also kind of arguably better known to a younger generation, a Gen Z generation now, as YouTubers. Mm. They have their own YouTube channel. They have like 1.8 million subscribers. They do a lot of comedy and banter. And so it was also this kind of like cross-influencer, cross-sector kind of, you know, partnership with Tab Lo as well. So it's super interesting that way. But he was kind of the only person that Moon thought could really get everything, because he's also Canadian. So
11: Right. Well, I mean, then I mean, look, like when it comes to like translating certain movies into subtitles, I mean, let's say when you watch like a Spanish comedy, like a lot of the humor can get lost in translation,
12: yes.
11: right? Because there's nuances in language that you can't necessarily recreate. I know you haven't had a chance to see the film with the Korean subtitles yet, but you did see, you know, the trailer. I mean, yes. Did you get a sense from that how the gags, how it all plays out with the subtitles?
12: I mean, I think that there's some literalness to it. So the film is sort of like relying on just like how zany and wacky the action on screen is. I think that it's funny. So to give you an example of how the translation process kind of leaning into this kind of crazy amateur maximalism. The Korean title of the film is basically a synopsis of the film. So that's really how they're, and really the film is relying on the association that audiences have with these YouTubers kind of build the draw. Yeah.
11: No, I want to get into that Korean title of the film because, like, I mean, the Canadian title is already a mouthful, right? The Canadian title is Nirvana, the band, the show, the movie, which is like acknowledging the different iterations from web series to then TV show to then movie.
12: Yes.
11: What is the Korean title?
12: I'm going to just read it. It translates as Nirvana, the band, colon, Matt and Jay, the duo from Nirvana, the band, with little to no connection to the legendary band Nirvana. One day they devise a preposterous plan to build a time machine for a performance and travel back 17 years to when they first met. And then it cuts off because the Korean movie database only gives you like 108 syllables.
11: Yeah.
12: So the joke is that, you know, that this is like so wacky, but sort of not well thought out that even the title, which again builds the synopsis in just so that there's no confusion that this is a movie about the legendary Seattle grunge band Nirvana for Korean audiences who don't know Matt and Jay. They're already kind of hinting at the kind of spirit, the style of the film in the title.
11: Yeah, I mean, because even with like Nirvana, the band, I mean, the way the Matt and Jay in when they brought that to television had to differentiate from the band Nirvana is by giving a double N. The second N is a double N, which I guess doesn't, one of those things that doesn't translate.
12: It does not. Yes, you can't spell it differently in Korean. So that's their solution.
11: Well, okay. So what's your sense then of how well this movie is playing in Korea?
12: Yeah. So it's had a pretty long theatrical run. I mean, I think it's still going. And so I found an article reported in the Korean news that as of June 26, the film has surpassed 80,000 admissions and is on track to kind of hit the 100K mark, which is pretty, it doesn't sound like a lot, but it's a pretty big deal for indie films. So right now, its box office performance in South Korea, it currently ranks first among all regions that imported this film outside of North America. So, you know, you might have expected that to be, you know, the UK or, you know, somewhere else that has this mockumentary kind of tradition or also, you know, is an Anglophone space. But so I think that South Korea is a pretty interesting case and kind of using this linking up of local comedians, local influencers to market a movie like this.
11: Yeah. I mean, it is great. Like we watch so much Korean, like K-pop and K-drama and stuff. Like finally you're getting a taste of us, right?
12: Yes.
11: I mean, you know, I only got 30 seconds here, but I'd love to know like, what is your sense then from this story and this example, like what, like in terms of like how exportable CanCon it can be?
12: Yes. I mean, so going back to that Hollywood Reporter article, which is clearly wrong. You know,
11: the one that called us, by the way, made a crack about us being the unrealized 51st state.
12: No. This import story in South Korea, I think, teaches us that, you know, small, smart films that seem really niche, they can cross over with the right marketing. And so, I mean, this is maybe a positive example of influencer branding kind of making a big difference. But yeah, if you can link up, and it's a truly fun and earnest movie. And I think that definitely came through to all the South Korean viewers who saw it.
11: Okay, I will allow this small instance of influencer marketing as a positive. Michelle, thank you so much for going through this all with us.
12: Yes, thanks for having me.
11: Michelle Zhou is a professor with the Department of East Asian Studies at the University of Toronto and a regular here on Commotion.

0: I'm Rad Simon Palais sitting in for Elamine Abdel Mahmoud. This is Gabotian. Okay, so that show that dishes out the fine dining, you know, with the heavy servings of trauma, and they call it a comedy. It is back. Well, yes, Chef, we are talking about The Bear. Catherine Van Arendock and Grace Onasanya, they are going to get into whether this fifth and final season hits the spot or leaves us with a bad taste in our mouth. Catherine, Grace, welcome back to the show.
1: Hey.
2: Hi. Thanks for having me.
0: Thanks for being here. Look, I mean, first off, I think we should tell audiences we are going to get into a few spoilers. So if you haven't seen this final season, all the episodes are currently out on Disney Plus. So if you haven't seen that, go back, check it out, check out the finale, and then come back to this conversation. So, Grace, with that said, you did see all of the final season.
2: I did.
0: So what can you actually just start off by setting up what this one is actually about?
2: So the last season takes place pretty much over a single day. It's basically a day and a half, 2 days. That infamous countdown clock that we all had our eyes on last season is now in the last 24 hours. We've got Carmen dealing with his decision to leave The Bear. We've got Sydney dealing with her new role as the executive chef. We've got Richie trying to be the best host that he can be. And around all that, everything that can go wrong in the restaurant is going wrong. Mm-hmm. And yet they still have to get through service. So that's the season.
0: That's the season. Well, I mean, Catherine, look, you've been covering this show. How did you feel about the final season? Like, did it land the plane?
1: I think mostly the answer is yes. Certainly the answer is more yes than I was concerned might be the case after watching seasons 3 and 4, where this show really started to falter and lean into smugness and being really up its own butt in a lot of respects. And so it was really nice to see this last season come back to a lot of the things that made this show popular, made it really work in the first season. And it gets to pay off a lot of the character beats that it's been building toward this whole time. That said, there are still elements of this last season that I did find frustrating. It takes way too much time to set up all of this obnoxious, like everything that's going to go wrong does go wrong in the beginning. And I think it really builds this wall that you have to get over as a viewer to push through to say, like, I understand everything is terrible. Please just get me through to the part where things start working again. And I think it spins its wheels for quite a while in those first episodes. By the time it gets to episode 7, though, it is really going. It is finally back in its mode. And then I found the last episode frustrating again. But like for a season of The Bear, that's pretty good.
0: I mean, first off, I want to acknowledge that when you said it was up its own butt, somehow you endeared me more to it, because that just feels like fitting for a fine dining. I should have been trying to put on some fine set up a fine dining restaurant. Yeah. In terms of the challenges, I mean, like everything that can go wrong does go wrong. I mean, we are talking about a heavy rainstorm, a pipe leak. We're running out of food and money. Am I missing anything? What else? I mean, I think I'm missing
2: no cutlery, no dishes.
1: Too many people made reservations, and Richie refuses to cancel any of them.
2: Half your servers quit.
0: There you go. So yeah, I hear you when you say that's a lot. But you know, what I want to actually address is that, you know, we've been hearing, Catherine, from a lot of people who have been checking out during season 3 and 4, like they were dropping off. Do you know why that might be?
1: Yes, it is, as I previously referred to, being up its own butt. it is, the show really decides to lean into the artiness of it. And I don't resent that choice. Like, I like a show that takes itself seriously to at least some extent. And this is a show about artists. And I think it doesn't work unless it really invests in how much these people care about that, which it certainly does. The problem is that it really overestimates an audience's willingness to sit there and watch people staring at Frank Lloyd Wright homes. You know, I like a Frank Lloyd Wright home as much as the next person, but ultimately, we are watching these people from the outside. We are not inside their own heads. And there are only so many montages of like soil and a gas burner turning on and somebody putting something on a plate with tweezers that I can watch before it's like, no, I got it. I do get it. And I think it starts over explaining itself quite a lot in those seasons. Overestimates how interested I am and underestimates my ability to understand what it is saying quite a bit in those seasons. So that I think is why.
2: That's fair.
0: Yeah. I feel like the repeated shots of someone putting a dish together with tweezers is this show's answer to like the Pitt's intubation that we get in every episode. Like every episode has to have an intubation. This one, every episode has to have a dish put together. Grace, look, I mean, I understand that you were actually one of those people that I was referring to earlier who kind of dropped off during season four, as I understand it, or checked out of the show. Talk me through that.
2: I mean, I had my own reasons. Like, as a cook watching The Bear, there are some portions that are relatable to the point of being uncomfortable. So I have to be in the right headspace to watch the show. And then I think in season four, it just got to a point where, like, I'm not having fun. I'm not being entertained watching the show. So maybe I just shouldn't watch the show anymore. And it wasn't until earlier this year, where I had personally taken some time off, that I went back and I finished season four. And that's when I found out that Carmen was stepping away too. And I was like, this is very, very much relatable. It doesn't need to be this relatable. But luckily for me, I was able to get through the end of the season. And then I watched season five. And personally, I'm satisfied.
0: Yeah, actually, I don't even know if we like actually remind viewers, because you did spend many years as a line cook.
2: Yes.
0: And this is why it's so triggering, relatable. Right?
2: So, yes.
0: And so you said you came back to this season because you were like ready for it. Is that what it is? You were in a
2: Well, I finally had the time. It's one of those things. I'm sure my sister is a nurse and she can relate. She's a nurse and she does not watch The Pitt. She does not watch Grey's Anatomy, because she's like, I go home and I want to relax. I want to be entertained. I don't want to deal with the stress of work staring back at me. So when it got to the point where I had stepped away and I wasn't working, I was like, okay, well, now I can go and I can sit down and I can watch this, and it's not work anymore, because I'm not going to work after this. It's a lot easier to get back to.
0: I mean, hey, I think we could all relate to that. Catherine, look, I mean, one of the things I think I should say, like, you know, that I appreciated about The Bear, you know, speaking to the whole up its butt thing, it's like, for better or for worse, they're always trying something new, you know, and like you said, it's because they care, right? And so you see that in all these elements, whether it's the visual style, whether it's the format of every season, right? I think one thing that always stands out that takes people aback is like how like the strength in the bottle episodes, right?
1: They're not bottle episodes. The ones that are focused on one person. That's a standalone episode. It's a very different thing.
0: Okay. Something like the Christmas episode with the chaos of that. You tell me what makes that stand up. What makes it a stand apart episode as opposed to a bottle episode?
1: Yeah. Well, okay. Well, that's, you can go to vulture.com and read my extensive flowchart to decide whether or not any particular episode is or is not a bottle episode. I think we also bought isitabottleepisode.com. So that may go there as well. These standalone episodes, I like to call them departure episodes, also do often focus on a single character. And The Bear would often, some of the strongest moments of The Bear are these experiences apart from the kitchen, episodes like Forks, where you follow Richie suddenly deciding, understanding that this career has meaning, that this is a career, that this is not just a thing he's been wasting his time on for a decade. When you watch Marcus go to Copenhagen, the Christmas episode is not my favorite one, but it's a highlight for a lot of people of this show. And you get to really live in specific character arcs. However, those same departure episodes can become an Achilles heel for this show, because they can be so overindulgent and they can over-index on things that it turns out you don't actually care about very much. For instance, I did not need to spend all that time watching Sugar have a baby, although I like Sugar very much. Does not speak to the elements of this show that I think are why people come and watch this thing.
2: That's fair.
1: And so later it gets a little bit. On the other hand, the Worms episode that follows Io's character is fantastic. So it's a lot more hit and miss, I think.
0: Right. Well, but going back to like, you know, the idea of like, you know, first of all, I mean, this is a show that is over-indexing on those stand apart episodes, not model episodes. But also like, I mean, in terms of the format, there's of course a huge shift in the format in this mm-hmm. season, because this season, I mean, it's like Grace mentioned, it is all over what it all basically takes place over the same, over one 24 hour shift, 36 hour shift over that window. So did that switch up work for you, Catherine?
1: Yeah, I liked it very much. I think, you'd get back to the focus and the tension and the physical reality. This is the other thing where I think, yes, of course, I understand if you work in a restaurant, it could be overwhelming and not something you really want to be spending time with. I think for the audience who does not have those particular trigger points, the physical friction is really where this show is so great. And the structure gets you back to that place because you are so rooted in this one single shift.
0: Mm-hmm. Well, I mean, Grace, you know, look, we're talking about, you know, what makes this show so relatable to you, especially, right? Because you have been a line cook for years. I have a couple minutes here, but I wanted to know, like, is there any specific points in this season that you felt were really, like, you know, either triggering or really connected to your experience or relatable?
2: Whenever you have a situation where everybody is sitting and everybody is ordering and the chip machine is going off and you're getting, you know, people yelling at you and you've got to put stuff up. It's just that fierceness, that intensity of, oh my gosh, we are getting slammed and we are about to go down and things are happening and you have got to lock in and get in gear or bad things are going to happen. So that there's a lot of tension there. There's a lot of, I remember this and I'm supposed to be watching a show, but now I'm feeling tense because this feels like work, but I'm supposed to be entertained. So just calm down. You get through it. It's not actually happening to you. It's not actually happening to you. It's not actually happening to you. Just watch the show. Just watch the show. So there was a lot of that for me across multiple episodes because this episode takes, or the season takes place over such a short period of time.
0: Mm-hmm. I mean, I kind of love that, but also I'm sorry.
2: I was like, hate that for you, but also nice.
0: Listen, Catherine, I mean, I only got 30 seconds here left, but I mean, I do want to talk about the finale and again, spoilers, because in the finale, Carmi does leave his job, does go, you know, he quits the restaurant and goes into an interview for an internship at an architecture firm. How did you feel about that being the final note for this character to go out on?
1: Pretty bad. I think it's a dumb choice for the character. I love that he leaves. I think it makes so much sense. It actually, I think, is one of the smartest thing that this show does. Talk about how he cannot be in this space. It is bad for him and he needs to leave. However, the choice to do architecture is once again this show being like, what matters is art and not the lived reality of these characters. Carmi does not know how to do math and he would hate sitting behind a 3D modeling software for the rest of his life. And so it is a strange choice for them. But the rest of the season, I am much happier with.
0: Okay, well, listen, I feel this episode, this conversation got me as energized as a season of the Bear. So thank you both so much for being here and getting me through this.
1: Yeah, thanks so much for having
2: me. Thanks for having me.
0: Catherine Van Arendock is a culture critic for Vulture. Grace Onasanya is a former line cook and TV fan. You can catch all episodes of season 5 of The Bear right now on Disney+. And that's it for the podcast today. I'm Rad Simon Pillay, sitting in for Elamine Abdel Mahmoud. I'll see you tomorrow.
3: That was Commotion. Coming up, it's In the Studio from the BBC. Conversations with some of the world's most creative minds.
4: Before dawn in Cork, Ireland. In the quiet hour where the world feels suspended between night and morning, award-winning Irish language poet Alvin Garvey sits at her kitchen table. She's working on a new poem inspired by her 9-year-old daughter's fascination with Greek mythology.
5: Lauren tu lomfi Persephone, agus tu itachta dishkint, guvulan talav fut surik, ernos ranev nagamaki, eleantu lahash nishanavutus. You speak to me about Persephone, as it comes to you the knowledge that the ground you stand on sucks at you like quicksand in those comic books you read alongside your mythology. It's kind of about maybe observing her in her imagination, where she's totally absorbed. And one day I asked her, "Where are you now?" And she said, "I'm in the Iliad." And I just thought, wow, I'm going to have to write a poem about this, you know?
4: Welcome to the documentary In the Studio from the BBC World Service. the programme that investigates the creative process. My name's Dúil D'Hair, and over the next 5 weeks, we're following Alva as she takes her new poem from first draft to first public reading at the Franco-Irish Literary Festival in Dublin. Alva's poetry has travelled widely in translation, reaching readers in English, French, Spanish, German, Czech, Macedonian and Greek. Much of this international reach comes through English translations by her husband, the acclaimed poet Billy Ramsell. He offers a rare insight into how poetry migrates and evolves between languages.
6: What you try to do when you translate poetry, you're bringing something from one place to another. Of course, not the full sonic complexity or the sonic texture of the language, that would be impossible. But I do try to bring something, perhaps a reflection or a shadow of the sound.
4: Alva writes exclusively in Irish. Rooted in tradition, yet unmistakably modern in outlook, she's become one of the most distinctive literary voices of her generation.
7: Growing up, Irish wasn't enforced, was very much an option, but it was the favoured language of the house, I would say. And ultimately, it was the language of love. It's how I like to express my love for my children as well. It's through this language. It is a gift, really.
5: Shasan fo the chri yil, bi coreishoch le da vesa, no curfer hu fui lina bise, eg deha doracha an lasa. Hold your ground, my darling, be measured with good manners, for fear they'll put the screws to you, those dark gods of the Lys.
4: Before turning to Alva's new work, we'll pause to hear two existing poems from her back catalogue, both very different in subject and style. We'll hear the Irish versions first, followed by Billy's English translations. The opening poem comes from a project exploring unusual and endangered languages.
8: This is about a shrieking language in the Basque country used to express emotion. Ilincina. O da memister vor nosna a vascacha. 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If we could out with it like you, fine Basques, letting every outburst out loud, releasing wraths, laments, hosannas, gladnesses in an ecstatic, yelped, serrated flow, oh, we would be frog-voiced and full of love.
4: And in this second poem, Alva turns to something far more immediate and personal, the experience of caring for a sick child, and the quiet intensity of those moments when ordinary life is suspended by worry and tenderness.
8: My youngest daughter was a very wheezy baby. She suffered a lot with asthma. And one of the nights I was up with her and I was trying to hold her upright just to facilitate her breathing. I imagined that I heard seagulls as she was breathing. Tá fuí láin ar den áil, ní chodaló de nocht. 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There are gulls in your breathing, I won't slumber tonight with such a hoarse chorus beneath your breastbone. You're in my bent arm, sheer as a sea cliff with me on the precipice. I won't give in to vertigo nor to sinew's exhaustion, wobbling but steadfast. The ocean is furious. There are gulls in your breathing. I taste each wave's spray.
4: It's fascinating to hear two very different poems from Alva's collection, with the Irish originals and Billy's English translation side by side.
9: Turning to the present moment, it's a busy year for Alva. She has two new books due out and is working on several new poems. I've been lucky enough to view the drafts, and there's one in particular that I keep returning to. It's a triptych, and I'm keen to learn more. This new poem begins with your daughter's fascination with Greek mythology. It's a very open question. Can you tell me about that?
8: I can't remember exactly when she began to become so obsessed with Greek mythology, but she is. She's not baptized, so she's very proudly a pagan, she says. And she's currently in the class in primary school where the other kids are making their first Holy Communion. I mean, she was interested in it before, but this has nearly become her identity. You know, she's the Greek mythology kid. And another morning she came downstairs and she said, "But Mom, like, did Helen, did she really love Paris? Really? Or did she just pretend to have to love him?" So she's a deep thinker. It's wonderful. She asks very difficult questions sometimes. We don't always have the answers.
9: This is very much a family affair. You're writing the poem in Irish. It's being translated into English by your husband, and the poem is about your daughter. Given the family connection and dynamic, does it have an extra layer of care on top of it?
8: It does, yes. There's a gentleness there, I think. I want to kind of honour her because it's, you know, it's a child's imagination. You have to treat it with such care. And I'm really glad that Billy's taking this on because there's a nice closing of a loop there by having her dad translate it. Yeah.
9: The recital is in 5 weeks' time. So between now and then, what are the steps to complete your poem, but then also to get it translated?
8: I will spend another few more, maybe, I mean, I actually didn't realise it was 5 weeks until you just said it there. Now I'm thinking, okay, I really need to hurry on.
9: Now
8: the panic sets in. I had been working on another poem in the early mornings, but it's definitely time to turn my attention again to this poem.
9: Those early mornings are precious to Alva, a quiet space where the work can grow. Rather than interrupt it by turning up with a microphone before dawn, I've asked Alva to record the process herself. Over the next month, she'll keep an audio diary tracing the poem's progress, one early morning at a time.
8: It's just after 6 a.m. I've just snuck down the stairs quietly as possible. I'm sitting at the kitchen table and I can hear some songbirds outside as well, but it's pitch black. The title of the middle section in Irish is Cest Ele Nachwal Fragra Agum Ed, or another question I don't have the answer for. This section, my daughter is asking, was it through her own free will that Helen loved Paris? And I'm trying to figure out which sounds better. An rev Helen ingrála Paris da dion fénig, or an da dion fénig ahog Helen grá the forest.
9: These early mornings at the kitchen table are when the fragments of the poem fall into place. Another update arrives a few days later amid heavy rain beating down in Cork.
8: It's early morning and the rain is pouring down outside and I'm looking at a problem in the third verse of a poem where I'm after introducing a chariot and two black horses and a warning from a fortune teller. And I'm not sure if I'm going too far there, to be honest. Unfortunately, my time here is coming to an end because I can hear the kids moving around upstairs. So maybe this is something I'll work out over the course of the day. Is there a better way to integrate this image?
9: Alva sends me more early morning recordings, working through the imagery and structure of the poem as it moves from rough draft into something more complete and settled.
8: It's a different kind of morning here today because the kids are off school. And so I didn't set my alarm for such a punishing hour as I might ordinarily do. I said I'd give myself a break. So they're watching a few cartoons and I'm going to just have a quick look at this poem before breakfast. In thinking about a title, I think I've landed on a title in French, Où es-tu? Where are you? And Où es-tu sounds a little bit like Cavaltu or Call-to in Irish, meaning where are you as well. And that line makes an appearance towards the end of the final section. Maybe a title in another language kind of speaks across countries and cultures and maybe even across ages, which is something I'm kind of interested in with this poem, because I suppose those Greek myths are so foundational to how we understand ourselves in the West anyway. I think in that context, it might work. Okay, I'll leave it there. Time to get them their breakfast.
9: It feels like Alva has made real progress over the past few weeks, but finding the time and headspace to keep moving the work forward is proving difficult. Perhaps a walk along the loch might help.
8: I'm a bit stuck today, so I thought I'd come down to the loch for a walk. And now I'm trying to clear my head before I return to the triptych. It just needs one more stanza of advice, I think, to make up three bits of advice. And I think there's something kind of satisfying in the number three. I kind of know what I want to say, but I don't have the words to say it. So hopefully this walk will help.
9: Another voice note arrives, and with each one, the triptych feels more fully formed. This time, Alva's been reflecting on some suggestions from a fellow poet. Feedback that's pushing her to rethink a small element of the poem.
8: I got some good suggestions from a friend of mine who just has a great eye for poems and a great ear as well. And these suggestions, I think, are more to do with the beats and the rhythm of the stanza. So, for example, what is now the third stanza in this newer draft, the first two lines are Fana Kuhain et Anvar Avronach Guma Earth. So that was my initial draft. And she suggested Fana Kuhain et Anvar Avronach Earth Guna. And putting Guna or dress at the end, Guna means dress, it just creates this nice echo of the long U vowel sound. And the last word in that stanza, which is Hialuchish, a mask Hialuchish. So Fana Kuhain er Anvar Avronach Earth Guna, Nubed Idween, a mask a Hialuchish. So a small change, but I suppose it kind of brings out the capacity, I think, in the Irish language to kind of have these nice echoes of long vowel sounds.
9: You're listening to the documentary from the BBC World Service. I'm following Irish language poet Alva Ní Gearbhí as she creates a new piece of work based on her 9-year-old daughter's fascination with Greek mythology. Another morning, another voice note, but this one isn't in that quiet hour before sunrise. Instead, it's recorded outdoors in the sun, where Alva sounds more reflective.
8: I'm out in the garden this morning. The sun is shining, which is kind of a miracle, given all of the rain we've had recently. The place in Ireland where I live now is called Cork, and in Irish it's Corcach, which means a marsh. And certainly the imagery of a ground that is yielding and could even swallow you up, it features in this poem that I've written for my daughter, and probably in a few other poems as well I've written since moving to Cork. I'm thinking a bit today about how you know if a poem is finished. So at the moment I have my triptych, my three shortish poems, and I'm not sure if you ever really know when a poem is finished. But I think the time has come to leave it. And given the fact that I have to get it translated in time for this upcoming festival in Dublin, it's a further push maybe. So I think I might just leave it at that and see what the translator comes up with.
9: Now the process moves on to its next stage, translation. And with that in mind, I'm off to Cork to visit Alva and Billy.
10: Your attention please, ladies and gentlemen. We are due to arrive at Kent Station Cork shortly.
9: I'm standing at Cork Loch, a freshwater lake west of the city. It's a beautiful morning with clear blue skies, and I'm about to meet Alva at her house nearby. Alva, hi, it's Dulta.
8: Lovely to see you.
11: Oh,
8: how are you
11: thanks
8: doing?
11: A million for having me.
8: Not at all, come on in.
11: Billy, hello, Dulta, how are you?
12: Good man.
11: Great to see you.
12: Great to see you.
11: Thank you so much.
12: Not at all.
9: Billy's an acclaimed poet in his own right, and is also about to launch a new book soon. His role in this process is of translator, and moving the poem from Irish into English.
11: English and Irish sound so different.
12: Yes.
11: How do you reconcile that? Or is that not even the aim?
12: I aim to bring something of the sound over. Perhaps a reflection or a shadow of the sound of course, not the full sonic complexity or the sonic texture of the language. That would be impossible. But I do try to bring something. For instance, here in O, in Stanza Tree, we have Phonic Ufain Erenvar. So I've translated that as mind yourself with the man. So I've tried to keep at least something of the rhythmic swing of the original. There's the same number of syllables in both versions. And we've got the F and F sounds that close the line in Irish. I've replaced those with M sounds in English.
11: Could you read that again? Because it's, when you did it, the rhythm of it was just lovely to hear.
12: I'd be delighted. Phonic Ufain Erenvar, mind yourself with the man. That's a short line, but I tried to bring something of the sonic texture over, only a ghost or a shadow. And the last line of that stanza, Miasa Lukash, right? Among his possessions. So I went for among his accoutrements. Now, that's an unusual choice, but I felt there was an echo of Hialukas in accoutrements, a sonic ghost, again, so to speak. So that's the kind of thing I try to do, to try to register something of the original sound as best I can. With certain lines, it's harder than others, shall we say.
8: Another thing I introduced, actually, in the kind of the difficult second verse, the notion of the lists, which is like a fairy fort, but not fairies as in sweet little fairies, but rather otherworldly beings. That's a very difficult thing to translate to English. And it's also kind of mixing it up as well. I mean, for me, the lists, yes, it's very much Irish and Irish mythology, but it's also the other world and the underworld where Persephone was brought. It's difficult then to translate such a loaded term as lists when fairy fort really doesn't do the job.
12: No, so with the lists, you've kind of got a portal to the other world. And even if you don't think of these structures in that kind of magical, supernatural way, they're still very old structures, inexplicable stone eruptions in the landscape. Mm-hmm. That's got a lot of potency, that term lists. And a part of me wants to not translate it, to just leave the term sit in the Irish amid the English text. And perhaps the strangeness of that term could echo the strangeness of these formations in the landscape as something that is sort of untamable and unknowable.
11: It feels like, to me, that translation is such a poor word for what you're doing. How would you describe it?
12: Well, what we have here is Translohru, the title of the third section of this triptych. And we were suggesting yesterday evening that that could be translated as translocation. So perhaps that might be a more accurate term for what you try to do when you translate poetry. You're bringing something from one place to another. It's old Scotty there on the Starship Enterprise, you know? You're beaming things from one environment into another and hoping all the molecules survive the transition, or at least some of them.
11: Yeah, it's a beautiful way of putting it. So this is going to happen in 2 days' time.
8: Yes. And I'd lock Billy into the room upstairs until he comes up.
11: Are you feeling a little bit under pressure then?
12: You know, it's all good. I've got this. Let there be no excuses. This translation will be ready to take the stage in Dublin in 2 days' time.
11: I have absolutely no doubt that you will meet the deadline.
9: As I leave Alva and Billy's house, there's still more work to be done. Billy continues to refine his translation, or as we might now call it, his translocation. I'm struck by the care, imagination, dedication, and indeed love poured into shaping these words and this poem, and by the unique creativity of having two acclaimed poets under the one roof. I arranged to meet Alva in Dublin 2 days later for the first public reading.
10: Your attention, please, ladies and gentlemen. We're due to arrive at Houston Station, Dublin, shortly.
9: So I've arrived in Dublin, and it's bright and unexpectedly warm, with parks and pub terraces filling up as people make the most of the weather. It still looks like winter, but it feels unmistakably like spring. I'm on my way to the Franco-Irish Literary Festival to meet Alva. For more than a quarter of a century, it has been gathering writers from diverse backgrounds, brought together by their passion for literature and cultural dialogue. I'm just about to meet Alva backstage. I think she's in the room here. Alva, how are you?
11: Good to see you. Do we have a finished translation?
8: I really like what he's done, and I'm very kind of excited actually about debuting the new work. He came up with the goods in the end.
11: And those changes made, were they the ones that we discussed 2 days ago?
8: They were indeed, yeah. So it was that evening, I think, that he just typed up his thoughts as they kind of evolved from our conversation.
11: Your recital and Q&A just sort of minutes away. How are you feeling?
8: I'm a bit nervous, to be honest. We're here in the Alliance Française on Kildare Street in Dublin. There's a really good audience, mixture of French speakers, and there's some Irish speakers here, and of course, English speakers as well. So there's a real trilingual element to the festival.
11: Well, listen, I've got to let you go because we're only minutes away now.
8: Thanks so much, Dúthain.
11: Alva is now on stage. The half-hour session is entirely in Irish, with occasional translations in English and French. About three quarters of the way through, it's time.

0: Biche, ag dé ha doracha an lasa. 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Be measured with good manners, for fear they'll put the screws to you, those dark gods of the lists. Fanna cuhain ar an var, a vronach art gulne, nu bed id vwin e mask a chalúchas. Mind yourself with the man who'd proffer a dress to you, who'd set out to hoard you among his accoutrements. Shachin carabod le ro chapel dov, falorev a hug giafog mana, dum va her fein fado. Sidestep the chariot pulled by coal black horses, fair warning a gypsy woman gave to my mother once. Sheelan tulgur a gumse thon illa huacht, ach tommy burt erangar kachsha, is ta counter na nauris pachtu, pachtu. You believe that every power abide with me, but I'm here in this mire just like you, and the precinct of doubt is partout, partout. Kesht ele, nach wil fragra gomer. Ach unda doin feinig a hug halen gra the forest? Another question I can't answer. Was it of her own free will that Helen gave up her affection to Paris? Tras loiru. The duhe cuisha, mar amin shifrnil vin is princum, nil umar dawach na orhach a chinadach de vianach, sahe hanuil de vehe a gluishin gusairoidach idir sailta gan oidiv. Call to an yuv Ephraim diat, son Iliad the ragre. Translocation. In that sidelong realm where you hop about and murmur and hum, there's no tub, vat or vessel that could hold all your substance, the rippling swarm of your being that floats without effort through unknowable worlds. Where are you today, I ask? In the Iliad, your answer.
1: The reading is over, and the response, as you can hear, has been outstanding. A real sense in the room that the poem is truly connected with its audience. Before I go, I catch one final moment with Alva to hear how she feels now that her poem is finally out in the world. We've just finished the recital. How do you feel?
2: I'm feeling a bit shaky, to be honest. I suppose it's the adrenaline of speaking on stage and having to try and speak in coherent sentences.
1: In three languages as well.
2: Three languages, yeah. But certainly reading the poems is a joy. It's a great part of the job. What's great about festivals like these is to see Irish occupy the stage alongside world languages. So here you have Irish, French and English. The three languages are treated as equal. And that's really significant. So to have my poems read in this minority language and then later on to go on and be translated into other languages, I think I'll come away from this festival with a renewed sense of optimism for the future of the language.
1: You've been listening to In the Studio from the BBC World Service. It was produced and presented by me, Dul Taher.

0: You've been listening to In the Studio from the BBC. I'm Saroja Coelho, and you're listening to CBC Radio 1. 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

0: Season game is live on CBC Gem with featured games on CBC Television. 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
1: From CBC News, The World This Hour, I'm Mike Miles. The work is starting to get a pipeline built to Canada's west coast. Alberta's officially presented its proposal, first outlined last year, to the Federal Major Projects Office. Stephanie Cram has details.
2: Beneath our feet here in Alberta, we stand on oil reserves valued at more than $9 trillion.
3: Alberta and Ottawa are proposing a pipeline to ship those oil reserves to BC's west coast.
2: This is transformational wealth, an opportunity neither Canada nor Alberta can afford to leave unrealized.
3: Prime Minister Mark Carney says the route the pipeline will take is one that is already set.
4: Through the Trans Mountain Corridor to our Pacific coast, the gateway to the world's fastest growing markets.
3: Richard Masson, an Alberta energy consultant, says the decision to run the pipeline along the Trans Mountain Corridor is a wise financial decision.
5: Once oil is on a tanker, the difference between Vancouver or Prince Rupert going to Asia is probably a few cents.
3: The Prime Minister says the proposal has been recommended to the Major Projects Office. They have until October 1st to decide if it is of national interest. Stephanie Cram, CBC News, Edmonton.
1: Hours before that announcement came a multi-billion dollar deal between the federal government and British Columbia, promising to bolster environmental protections ahead of that Alberta pipeline and upholding a ban on oil tankers off BC's north coast. Premier David Eby.
6: There is no way that we see a new bitumen pipeline going through the north of the province. The fact that that tanker ban is uplifted, respected, and committed to again by the federal government in this agreement is a significant win for British Columbia.
1: The deal comes with new funding for mining, lumber, and clean energy projects. Philippines President Ferdinand Marcos Jr. met with Prime Minister Mark Carney in Vancouver Thursday. As Liam Britton reports, some in the local Filipino community are urging caution over human rights concerns.
7: Carney announced new agreements with the Philippines on trade, energy, defense, and tourism.
8: We have a prospect of tripling our bilateral trade, both directions, by 2035. Great opportunities for our business.
7: There are over 1 million Canadians of Filipino descent.
9: We are condemning this visit.
7: And Milo Canlas of Bayan BC is not among those welcoming Marcos Jr. That group accuses his government of, quote, subservience to foreign powers like Canada, plus corruption and worsening human rights issues.
9: Canada says it stands for human rights and peace, but yet they are forming agreements with a regime that is notorious for human rights and labor violations.
7: Consul General of the Philippines in Vancouver, Gina Hamarolin, argues the government is promoting welfare of Filipinos at home and abroad.
10: So what the press is doing is all for the benefit of the Filipinos. That's all I can say.
7: Carney is expected to visit the Philippines capital, Manila, in November. The two nations are aiming for a free trade deal by year's end. Liam Britton, CBC News, Vancouver.
1: BC nurses are officially on strike. Union members are no longer performing non-nursing duties as contract talks remain stalled. Shivani Joshi reports.
11: This has to serve as a wake-up call.
12: BC nurses have begun the first phase of job action after serving a 72-hour strike notice earlier this week. Nurses are no longer performing non-nursing duties, including tasks like cleaning, portering, or stocking supplies. Adrian Gear is the BC Nurses Union president.
11: It's already difficult enough being a patient and accessing care in British Columbia. This is designed to apply pressure on the employer.
12: The union is also restricting overtime while maintaining essential services. Gear warns further action, including withdrawing labor, could follow if negotiations don't progress. The union says chronic staffing shortages and nurse retention remain some of the top unaddressed issues. Meanwhile, the Health Employers Association of BC tells CBC News it has agreed to return to the bargaining table as early as next week. Shivani Joshi, CBC News, Vancouver.
1: And that is The World This Hour. For CBC News, I'm Mike Miles.

0: You're listening to CBC Radio 1. I'm Saroja Coelho. Coming up next, it's The Health Report from Australia's Radio National.
1: Belle, do you have a veggie patch?
2: I have a very small, relatively unsuccessful veggie patch. I've got some snow peas going in there right now and they're actually looking all right.
1: I would say snow peas are successful.
2: It's a season for them. It's my one and only crop.
1: And what do you do about weeds in the veggie patch?
2: I just let them go, to be honest. I'm a little bit of a lazy gardener, which may explain the relatively little success that I have with my veggie patch. But I know that some people do use herbicides to kill off their weeds in their veggie patches.
1: Yes, and herbicides is something we're covering on today's health report in a much bigger context for farmers and the announcement on certain restrictions with herbicides like paraquat. So we are covering that on this week's health report. I'm Priya Alexander on Wurundjeri Land.
2: And I'm Belinda Smith, also on Wurundjeri Land. Also on the show, cardiac rehabilitation. How do you get your heart healthy after a major surgery?
1: A decline in vaccine acceptance, vaccine hesitancy issues. This has been something we've been covering a lot on the health report. There's been a paper published in the New England Journal of Medicine which gives us potential solutions, and we're going to cover that this week.
2: And on What's That Rash? If you take calcium supplements, could you be overdoing it? And what happens if you're going through menopause? Good questions.
1: Very good question. In the news, there's been a paper published in the Lancet Obstetrics, Gynecology and Women's Health, a systematic review and meta-analysis, which I'm sure people have seen in their newsfeed, which has looked at the concept of IVF add-ons.
2: Interesting topic. I am unfamiliar with the world of IVF, so the fact that there are add-ons surprised me. But then I thought about it and I thought, well, actually, no, this is not surprising. These are women who are looking for fertility help. And so these are also private companies that might be providing them. And so I thought maybe this might be a way of upselling these people.
1: Potentially. So what are we talking about? And I think we need to remember, as you've just alluded to, people who are, and I help a lot of patients in this space, Belle.
2: Mm-hmm.
1: I'm on the journey. And often if people are on a fertility journey in any form, they are very vulnerable. They are really eager to have a successful, viable pregnancy. And when we talk about IVF add-ons, we're talking about things like embryo glue, corticosteroids, endometrial scratching. These are terms people might have heard. And this study that's been published has really looked to see, do these add-ons, which cost people often more money, do they actually increase the chance of a live birth pregnancy?
2: Before we get into that, some of these terms are, well, they sound quite of interesting. Embryo glue, endometrial scratching. Can you just talk me through what some of these add-ons are? I get acupuncture. I know what that is. Corticosteroids, they reduce inflammation. But some of these other things I've never heard of before.
1: So it's something like endometrial scratching is there to gently perhaps disrupt the endometrial lining. The hypothesis is that if you do that, you get more blood flow into the area and you perhaps increase the chances of things becoming sticky and successful in a pregnancy. That's the hypothesis. This is not something that I obviously do as a GP. The embryo glue is kind of a substance that's meant to perhaps help with embryo implantation. This study, though, has looked at 10 of the most common IVF add-ons. They've actually looked at 85 medical trials, and it's worth noting that they scratched a lot of the trials. They didn't include them because they were not trustworthy trials and they weren't large enough. So there were questions about the reliability of the data.
2: How many did they not include?
1: They've scratched or removed approximately half of all of the trials that were potentially eligible to be included.
2: How interesting. That really says something about the research space.
1: It does. It does. So, look, they've looked at 10. They've compared them to no treatment or placebo in people who are undergoing IVF. Their primary outcome, the thing that they've looked at, is really live birth, so successful, viable pregnancy. The key takeaway is that most of the add-ons don't appear to improve the chance of a pregnancy and having a baby.
2: Yeah, that's right. They found 7 out of the 10 add-ons have no effect on fertility, or the results are inconclusive because there is limited or low quality data supporting them. The three that did seem to have some weak evidence for, you know, possible benefits were embryo glue, that thing that apparently makes the embryo stick to the uterine wall, endometrial scratching, and another technique called physiological intracytoplasmic sperm injection.
1: So I think it's worth pointing out that the authors have said that there needs to be larger trials, more randomised controlled trials in this space. You never know, things may develop more evidence.
2: And my colleague Lauren Roberts, a health reporter, has written a great digital article which we will link to in the show notes.
1: Peptides are back in the news, Belle.
2: They're always in the news.
1: Always in the news, that's what it feels like. Mm. And this week we are talking about retatrutide. People might know it as Reta or R10, R20. It's got lots of different names now. The Therapeutic Goods Administration, or the TGA, have put out another release saying that these products that are unregulated, that people are sourcing from social media, websites, some health professionals, are not safe because you don't know what you're getting and they're untested.
2: Exactly right. So in this joint statement from the TGA and Australia's chief medical officer, there's been reports of young people going to hospital with severe liver damage, like liver failure, severe allergic reactions, and lots of other health complications requiring hospitalisation after taking retatrutide. But it's retatrutide that's been bought, what, online? It's not approved for use in humans anywhere in the world. So this drug is made by Eli Lilly, massive drug company, and it's still being investigated. It's still undergoing clinical trials. And it is sort of the next generation of the types of drugs that Ozempic and Wegovy and Mounjaro belong to, the GLP-1s. This drug is a triple hormone receptor agonist. So it targets GLP-1 pathways and two others. So it's sometimes called a triple G agonist. And I found in a phase 2 trial, which was reported in the New England Journal of Medicine in 2023, Eli Lilly reported that the most common adverse effects were gastrointestinal, which is unsurprising. We see this with, you know, the GLP-1s, nausea, diarrhoea, etc. Liver failure was not mentioned in side effects. So people who are buying retatrutide online are clearly not getting retatrutide.
1: Yes, and Eli Lilly have said, you know, they are the sole owner of the patent for retatrutide. They are not yet distributing it for human use. So whatever you're buying or whatever people are purchasing, which is called retatrutide or Reta, you don't actually know what's in it. It's not been tested by the TGA. The Department of Health in Victoria have put out an announcement saying that there have been now 6 cases of acute liver toxicity in Victoria from the use of this unapproved peptide. So it seems really shiny on the advertisements, and often the language used is quite convincing. I've seen it, Belle, but these are unregulated, untested products. And we've covered this multiple times on the Health Report, and you can go and read the TGA release for yourself. It's in the show notes.
2: And really quickly, the big, I guess, science story for me at least in the past week was the arrival of H5N1 bird flu in Australia. And we did do a bonus episode of the Health Report earlier this week. But in the meantime, we've had some information from the WA Chief Health Officer, who said that public health authorities have identified and assessed a small number of people who had direct contact with the affected birds. These individuals have been contacted and will be monitored by public health authorities. And this H5N1 detection does not pose a risk to the broader community and the people who have been in the Esperance region, which is where the infected birds were found, or along the south coast, are not considered at risk.
1: And just a reminder that these cases of H5N1 have been detected in birds. There's no confirmed human cases in Australia currently. And even if there is jumping of the virus from an animal like a bird to a human, this is a virus that does not easily transmit between humans. And in fact, in the US outbreak, there was no evidence of that. That was last year.
2: Mm. The health risk really is to wildlife and not to us humans.
1: On ABC Radio National, you're with the Health Report. So, Belle, we talked about announcements about herbicides, including Paraquat, Diaquat, and people might have seen in their news that the Australian Pesticides and Veterinary Medicines Authority has given its final decision on herbicides like this and said, look, we're going to make a couple of changes. You can't spray it from a backpack anymore. We're going to reduce the amount that you can apply per hectare. Mm-hmm. But unlike other countries, including the UK and China, who have banned herbicides like paraquat due to the potential health risks and the association, the potentially higher risk of Parkinson's disease that can come with exposure, unlike other countries, we have said we're going to continue using it but make a couple of tweaks. And there are some very concerned neurologists, and Parkinson's Australia have also said they were not consulted during the process. And I spoke with Associate Professor Wes Thevathasan, who is a Parkinson's disease specialist, to find out more.
3: There is irrefutable evidence of an association between exposure to paraquat and the later development of Parkinson's disease. What's missing is that there isn't 100% proof that paraquat actually causes Parkinson's disease. But I don't think it's ever going to be possible to get such proof, because that would require us to do experiments on humans, which, as you can imagine, will not occur.
1: So the Australian Pesticides and Veterinary Medicines Authority has said, and this is their quote, "The weight of evidence does not show that paraquat exposure through approved uses increases the risk of developing Parkinson's disease." Do you disagree with that?
3: I would say that there is a substantial body of evidence reporting that exposure to paraquat, whether it's occupational or it's people living in rural communities, is associated with an increased risk of Parkinson's disease. And I think they've chosen their words very carefully. I think the association is there, and it's in multiple publications from multiple independent groups around the world looking at different cohorts of patients. So I'm not quite sure why they've come to this conclusion.
1: So you've just said there who's at risk when it comes to exposure to paraquat. Is it just the farmers who are potentially spraying it, or is it people who are consuming foods that have been grown in these crops with paraquat sprayed on it at some point? Who exactly is at potential risk?
3: Well, it seems that it is applicators, yes, occupational exposure, but also people living in rural communities. So it's not only farmers, it's families of farmers. I haven't found evidence that consumers of food that might have benefited from use of paraquat to reduce weeds are also at increased risk. That is unknown. But it's definitely more than just farmers.
1: And is that because the farmers have it exposed onto their clothing, they then expose other people, or is it through the tiny droplets travelling through the air? How is it that other people are potentially at risk?
3: Well, we believe that Parkinson's disease can be caused by agents from the environment that can be sniffed, inhaled, or ingested. Because Parkinson's disease seems to occur from spread through the olfactory nerve, which is the nose nerve, and also through the innervation of the gut. And then it spreads into the brain. Therefore, that is a potential route of entry for paraquat as well. And importantly, yes, applicators can be exposed, but there's evidence that paraquat can get into dust in nearby homes. It can get into the water supply because, of course, potentially it can land on a roof, which then washes into the water supply. So there's multiple different ways in which paraquat exposure might occur, not only in farmers, but in people living nearby as well.
1: Wes, you said before we may never have that clear link of causation because we may never be able to perform a study like this in humans because of the risks. People often talk about the precautionary principle, which is you limit exposure to avoid serious harm, even if you don't have all the evidence yet. Paraquat's been banned in European Union, the United Kingdom and China due to its toxicity. Are we really behind the eight ball here, do you think?
3: Oh, hell yes. Absolutely. I don't understand. I think you're quite right to cite the precautionary principle. What that really means is an agent should be proven to be safe before we use it. Why should we have to prove that something is definitely unsafe to have it banned? That is not the way that a chemical which humans are exposed to should be regulated. It's wrong.
1: Were any neurologists like yourself, so subspecialists in the area, were any of you consulted by the Australian Pesticides and Veterinary Medicines Authority when they were doing the review?
3: No.
1: And did you contact them to express, you know, your particular concerns about the health risks, not only to farmers but also to people around them?
3: Yes, so they put out a draft technical report in 2024. I myself put in a submission along with about 20 other neurologists, and there were many, many other submissions. And in my own submission, I provided the evidence. The issue now is that in their new report, they have indeed cited those studies, but they've really cherry-picked which aspects of those studies they wanted to look at. And they've really relied heavily on studies which I feel are extremely flawed, including those provided by the chemical companies themselves.
1: People might say, Wes, and farmers or people who are part of this authority might say, well, we've reduced the risk. We're not going to allow backpack spraying anymore. We're going to reduce the amount that can be applied per hectare. Is it enough, or do you still have concerns about the potential increased risk of Parkinson's disease, even with these tweaks in place?
3: The burden of proof needs to go back onto, using the precautionary principle, it should go back onto safe use must be shown, rather than proving that something is unsafe. There is no proof that any use of paraquat with any precautions is safe. In fact, the evidence is that the paraquat can volatilize more than what they previously thought. In fact, the US EPA have currently paused their decision on whether to allow ongoing use of paraquat because of new information from a chemical company that makes paraquat, that actually paraquat volatilizes or goes into the air many orders of magnitude more than what was previously thought. You know, there's a lot of different converging lines of evidence that suggest strongly that paraquat is associated with a substantially increased risk of Parkinson's disease. So on average, looking at all the studies, around about threefold. And it's not proof, no, but, you know, this is the nature of what we call epidemiology or real-world human studies. And this is the same way that the link between, say, smoking and lung cancer was first shown. This is not about doctors against farmers. This is about doctors against diseases in farmers and their families. What we want as neurologists, as scientists, is simply for the APVMA, our regulator, to do an impartial assessment of the risks and to properly acknowledge that they exist. I can't solve for them whether paraquat should be banned or limited, but I don't really feel personally, in my opinion, they've got to the first base of even acknowledging the science. And the science is the same. So these other jurisdictions that have banned paraquat, they're not looking at different science to the APVMA. They have access to the same information, but the APVMA has made a different decision to around 70 other jurisdictions. So I don't get it.
1: Why do you think that is, though? Why are we making such a different decision when other countries have banned this same product due to the potential concerns?
3: I think I really just don't understand. I mean, there are clearly forces, pressures at play, I would assume. I feel that farmers feel that paraquat is an extremely effective agent, and I'm sure it is. I mean, what is an effective pesticide or weed killer? It is something that's really good at killing. That's what makes it so good. But unfortunately, a potential issue with such killing agents is that they're also potentially dangerous for humans who are exposed.
1: Associate Professor Wes Thevathasan, who is a Parkinson's disease specialist.
2: And we reached out to the regulator for their response. You can find a statement from the Australian Pesticides and Veterinary Medicines Authority on the Health Report website. Coming up on What's That Rash? Calcium supplements. Do you need them? And what happens if you overdo them?
1: Cardiac rehab is something I think a lot of people have perhaps heard about.
2: I haven't heard about
1: okay.
2: it. Tell me, I think about cardiac rehab and I think about the little heart, you know, pumping iron or doing stretches. What's going on there?
1: I love the insight into your brain, Belle. I love it. Well, you're about to hear in the interview what cardiac rehab is and how it works in Australia, but it does improve outcomes for people who've had a heart attack or any kind of heart disease. So there is a robust evidence showing that it works. But a study has suggested that perhaps not many people actually end up doing it? And the question is why?
2: I don't know. I feel like as someone who's gone to the physiotherapist a lot, you might start off being like, great, yes, I'm going to do all the exercises you set me. But then after a few days, they kind of taper off. I feel like this is part of the human experience.
1: It could be. I spoke with one of the authors of the study, Dr. Susie Cartledge, who is a senior research fellow at Monash Alfred Baker Centre for Cardiovascular Research.
4: Cardiac rehabilitation is an outpatient program. It can be delivered across hospitals, public and private, and also through community health. And basically, it's made up of three main components. So the first one is tailored and supervised exercise, which is usually tailored and supervised by a physio or an exercise physiologist. The second is education. So education on risk factor management, how to adjust after you've had a heart event, things like that. And then the third part is psychosocial support. So psychology support, peer support in the programs.
1: So what are the benefits? Why cardiac rehab?
4: Yes. Well, cardiac rehab has an enormous amount of evidence behind it. So we know it reduces cardiovascular mortality by 26%. It reduces the chance of having a second heart attack by 18%. And it reduces your chance of coming back to hospital for any cause by 23%. And then the other thing that's really critical, I think, that is that it increases a patient's quality of life. So it's not just about living longer, but it's about having a long, healthy, quality life. And we also know that it's cost effective. The other two words that we use a lot in cardiac rehab is it gives patients confidence. So confidence to return back to their normal lives, confidence to return back to work, and also really importantly, confidence to return or to start and engage with exercise. And the other word we would say is permission to do those things.
1: To be really clear, we're talking about cardiac rehab following some form of event, so a heart attack or some form of intervention for heart disease.
4: That's right. Yes. Okay. So any really all heart events are eligible for cardiac rehab. So typically you would think of your heart attacks, your open heart surgeries, so coronary artery bypass grafting, but you know, there's a lot of women's health, heart health issues now, like spontaneous coronary artery dissection or SCAD, and things like that. So all of those conditions are eligible for cardiac rehab.
1: A lot of people don't realise that after something like a heart attack, you're at higher risk of depression, that it can have psychological implications. You've mentioned there the facets to cardiac rehabilitation, one of them being the brain or the psychological component. Is there benefit in terms of reducing risk of depression, improving psychological well-being?
4: Absolutely. So we see this phenomenon in cardiac patients called the cardiac blues. We know that up to 75% of cardiac patients will experience this cardiac blues. It's unexpected changes in moods and emotions. So they might feel sad, they might feel flat, they might feel angry, tearful, irritability, all those types of things. And they just, it's not their normal selves. And it's very confusing for patients. It's very, very normal to experience this in the first few weeks to months after a cardiac event. And for most people, this will resolve. About a third, we think, will develop sort of longer-term anxiety, and about a fifth will develop depression long-term. But that's the beauty of going to cardiac rehab, because we talk about that there, we normalise the emotional response, and if you are struggling, you can be linked in with a psychologist as well.
1: So you've published this study in the International Journal of Cardiology, and it's looked at people who've had intervention for heart disease being referred to cardiac rehab. How often is it actually happening? What did you find?
4: That's right. So we found, unfortunately, that only 19% of patients were actually going. So this was specifically public patients that had had a percutaneous coronary intervention, so a stent or a catheter through their heart to unblock their artery. So it was specifically in that cohort because that's the data that we had access to. Of those that were going, the majority of them, 81% in fact, attended more than one session of cardiac rehab. So that was pleasing to see because we want them to go.
1: So once you're in, you're likely to keep attending.
4: Yes, that's right.
1: But not many people are actually going in the first place.
4: That's right. Yeah.
1: Why is it? Is it because people aren't being referred, or is it that people are being referred but they don't attend?
4: We showed in a previous piece of work that 85% of all stent patients or PCI patients across Victoria were being referred. So that was a very pleasing number. But then when we followed up this public cohort, we could see that only one-fifth were going. And there's a caveat to that because there were some COVID years in the analysis. So I hope that the number is a bit less during that period. It's actually higher in
1: because of lockdown.
4: That's right. Yeah, and some programs did have to close. But why are people not going? I mean, that's very multifaceted. I think there's a huge education piece there. So they're in hospital now for only 2 days after a heart attack, which is so short. It's a whirlwind experience and they're still processing what's going on. The nurses and the cardiologists do say, okay, you're a great candidate for cardiac rehab. We'd really like you to go. But that's the only message they get. We know that they only process or take in 1/5 of the information we tell them when they're in hospital. And so they hear that and then they go home, takes a couple of weeks to get into the program and they go back to normal life and they think, oh, I don't need to do that program. I think the big piece that we're missing is the why. So we really need to be spending time telling the patients why to go for all those reasons I mentioned earlier. But there's also other barriers. So they don't have time. The programs run during the day. They've gone back to work. Things as simple as how do I get to the hospital? I have to drive my car. There's no car parks. The car parking's expensive and on and on and on.
1: Do we have a sense of who's more likely to attend and who's not?
4: Yes, we do. So we know that our more severe heart attack patients are more likely to attend, which is good to see. Interestingly, our analysis showed that regional and rural patients, so if they went to a regional or rural cardiac rehab program, so I assume that's where they would also live, they were more likely to attend, which hasn't been shown before, but I think that's just indicative of the geography of Victoria. So in Queensland, they showed the opposite, but I think that's because Queensland's a much bigger state with way more regional and rural areas. We also showed that patients that stayed in hospital for more than 3 days were more likely to attend. So I wonder there if that's the message is getting through. There's more time to talk to them. And conversely, we showed that, you know, the sicker patients, if they'd had cardiogenic shock, so very, very sick form of shock that's caused from the heart, they didn't go. I think that's just a proxy for being unwell. And if they'd had a previous stent or procedure, they didn't go either. So those people probably really need to go even more.
1: So this cardiac rehab, you said at the start, there is abundant amount of evidence suggesting that it's beneficial in multiple ways. What's the takeaway here? How do we get more people engaged? I know you've mentioned people knowing the why, perhaps better communication, but do we need perhaps little prompts in the community once people are discharged? Do they need a text? Do we need services that are mobile? I don't know.
4: I love all these ideas.
1: Yes, but what is the solution?
4: I think the solution is, yeah, again, have to attack it multi-pronged. And I think if patients could get into the programs a little bit sooner after discharge and we could have more capacity within the cardiac rehab system, which means more funding as well, and we could get them in while they're still sort of on sick leave at home, if there's someone that's working, while they're still thinking, holy moly, I've had a cardiac event, I need to start looking after myself better, while they're still in that early phases of recovery, I think if we could catch them earlier, that would be more successful.
1: Dr. Susie Cartledge, who is from the Monash Alfred Baker Centre for Cardiovascular Research.
2: I love that little emotional component in the recovery following a heart attack or some kind of cardiac surgery. I wonder if other surgeries have a similar kind of emotional component to their recovery too.
1: Well, I think it depends on the surgery, but perhaps sure. That's a story for another week.
2: Maybe. On ABC Radio National, you're with the Health Report.
1: On the Health Report, we've been covering a lot on vaccine hesitancy, vaccine acceptance and declining vaccination rates. And this is a really multifaceted issue. How do we combat misinformation? How do we really reassure people? This is something that is a hot topic at the minute. And I spoke with Professor Margie Danchin, who's an immunisation expert at the Murdoch Children's Research Institute.
5: Most people accept vaccines, but they still may have some questions. And then there are others that are more highly hesitant. They have serious questions. Maybe their child has experienced a bad side effect or a family member, and they might want to vaccinate, but they're really worried. Or maybe they just want to choose a few vaccines. And then if you keep going down the spectrum, there are those people that completely refuse or are very vocally against vaccines and try to stop other people vaccinating. So sort of understanding that spectrum helps us to understand how to have a conversation with someone making that decision.
1: You mentioned this further end of the spectrum where people can be quite vocal. Do we have a sense of how many people that is? Because it can feel quite, I think, noisy for people listening online, on social media. Do we have a sense of what percentage of people it is really?
5: Yeah, we've done a lot of work on that. And in Australia, the true refusers who decline all vaccines are probably about 2 to 3% in the population, but about 12 to 15%. And as you can imagine, this varies depending if there's a vaccine scare in the community or concern. Those are your hesitant, highly hesitant people that need a lot of reassurance. But the vast majority accept vaccines, but they still might have questions. And it's really important for us to welcome those questions and expect that people might still want to ask questions.
1: Where does the confusion come from? Is it social media? Is it celebrities? Is it, you know, RFK Jr. in the US, who was appointed early last year? How much of an impact has that had? What things fuel the confusion and uncertainty for people?
5: Unfortunately, online information has really changed the game. We do have some really good recent information in Australia from last year that has showed a substantial increase in vaccine concerns by Australian parents. So this is a survey that we do now every year, 2,000 parents across Australia. And between 2024 to 25, we saw an exponential increase in vaccine concerns. And there were two main concerns. One was people saying they don't think vaccines are safe. And the second was saying that they don't trust the information about vaccines from their doctor or nurse. Very concerning, both of them. And in the free text fields in the survey, many parents referenced the Trump administration, the US, the health secretary. And I think a pivotal moment last year was when the US Center for Disease Control, or CDC, changed the wording on their website saying that they could not exclude that vaccines don't cause autism. In other words, just really rearing that debate again, saying, you know, maybe vaccines do cause autism. And for anyone listening, no, they don't. And it's been truly debunked. And we have more than 25 years of evidence around that. But that makes people scared and that makes them worried. And that's really around vaccine safety.
1: So you're saying that the acceptance perhaps has declined. People are more worried. Is that a big part of the story as to why immunisation rates? Because we've talked about that on the health report previously. Is that a big part of this story?
5: Sadly, given the global situation, the sort of explosion in misinformation, we've seen a decline in acceptance. And I really feel for parents because I think it's so hard to know what's true. Mm. What is the truth these days? Mm. And how do we find that? And how do we verify that? So I always want to say to people, just try and go to those trustworthy sources of information rather than going down those rabbit holes on social media.
1: In the paper, in the New England Journal of Medicine, you use the line, vaccines are victims of their own success. Can you just explain that? Because I thought it was a very interesting line.
5: Well, vaccines have been so effective. So there was a beautiful paper that came out last year in The Lancet that said, since the routine immunisation vaccines were introduced, you know, 150 million lives have been saved globally.
1: Wow.
5: I mean, that's astounding. Mm. And 80% of those lives are saved from combating measles infection. So at the moment in Australia, we're seeing measles being imported from the region, whooping cough outbreaks. Diphtheria is now a very big problem in Aboriginal and Torres Strait Islander communities in the Northern Territory and Western Australia. So unfortunately, if we stop vaccinating and those rates go down, then these diseases start inching their way back. So we have enjoyed in Australia the most extraordinarily high vaccine coverage. And we're really lucky. I mean, we're the envy of the world, really, in Australia. But at the moment, we have the worst coverage for childhood vaccines for kids under five in more than a decade.
1: How do we, on a broad level, combat the misinformation? So if vaccine acceptance is, you know, more people are feeling uncertain, confused by what they're hearing, are we doing enough at a broad community, big population level to make people feel more certain, give them reliable info, combat the myths that they might be hearing?
5: I think the key element to be aware of here is that parents want to protect their kids. They want to make the right decision, but they have concerns. And that comes down to trust. It comes down to sometimes a lack of awareness or misunderstanding, but it also comes down to trust and previous experience. And in general, that is resolved in a conversation with a trusted healthcare provider, either their doctor or their immunisation nurse.
1: But have people lost the trust, like you said before?
5: They have lost some of that trust, but that is still the most effective way. So if we look at all of the strategies that really cut through hesitancy, a recommendation from a trusted provider is still the most likely to help someone to choose to vaccinate their child. So yes, we have seen a loss of trust in information, but I think when you ask for the solution is really to work with our amazing GPs like yourself and immunisation nurses and just give them more skills. The schedule is complex. These conversations are complex, but I think we can work together. And, you know, this is something I've been doing as a paediatrician working in the immunisation service at the Royal Children's Hospital for 15 years now. You know, this is something that we can share on how to do this effectively and really help GPs. Trust is earned. And I think the pandemic really challenged, we lost a lot of trust in our healthcare providers, in scientific institutions, in government, and we need to earn that trust back.
1: Why did we lose it?
5: I think everything happened too fast in the pandemic. We were sort of building the plane while we were flying it. Trusted bodies like ATAGI, the Australian Technical Advisory Group on Immunisation, made a recommendation and then 3 weeks later they changed it. But they changed it because the information that was in front of them, the disease, the cases, the vaccines changed. So, but we'd never been in that situation before. So I think people felt, I can't trust, you know, last week they told me that, now they've told me this, they told me the vaccine was safe and somebody I know got a really bad side effect. So people just felt like they didn't have all the information. So I think trust is critical.
1: Can you just talk us through what it might look like for someone might be listening and going, I've seen this stuff, I've heard something from a friend. I do feel a bit nervous about this particular vaccine, and no one wants to do the wrong thing by their child. We're all trying to do our best. What should it look like if they go to a healthcare professional, GP, nurse, the local council clinic? If they say, I'm feeling a bit nervous, I'm not sure, I'm thinking of delaying or not doing it all. Mm. What does the
5: conversation look like?
1: Gold standard. What should people expect?
5: I will tailor my response depending on where I feel the person is on the spectrum. So if they are generally very accepting but have a couple of questions, it's usually a fairly short conversation. If they're very hesitant, I might spend 45 minutes to an hour. If they're vocally against vaccines and have a lot of conspiracy theories and lack of trust in government, that's really hard. Hard for me to navigate, but I'll spend time with them and be respectful, but it will be much shorter. So when you say, what does a really good conversation look like? For me, it's about bringing the hackles down in that person and allowing them to feel comfortable so that they can talk to me. So establishing who I am and my credibility and just inviting them to share their top two or three concerns. Once they've shared those top concerns, I'll often reflect back to them just to check understanding and really resist that temptation to jump in and answer the question straight away, but just really listen and let them speak. Then I will ask, and this comes from motivational interviewing, and I think it's really effective whether you're talking, you know, to a patient or to a family member, you know, can I share with you what I know? And people feel respected and heard. And then I will go through and try and address very carefully whatever the specific concern is with the knowledge I have. I'll share trustworthy information from certain websites. I'll try and understand what their motivation is. I will always come back to what the disease is, because I think sometimes we forget why we're doing these vaccines and why are we giving these needles, usually, to a healthy person. So come back to just understand what the disease is, how severe it is, and then I'll make a strong recommendation and I'll make sure they know where to go. And if they're not ready to vaccinate that day, I'll invite them back, because that conversation matters. It could mean that that child and the siblings and the cousins and everyone in the mother's group may get vaccinated if I can help that parent overcome whatever their top couple of concerns are.
1: Professor Margie Danch, an immunisation expert at the Murdoch Children's Research Institute. On ABC Radio National, you're listening to The Health Report, and we're going to leave you now with Tegan Taylor and Norman for What's That Rash?
6: Norman, do you have a favourite calcium source?
7: You mean apart from chewing on chalk?
6: That's your favourite way of getting calcium?
7: No. My favourite way of getting calcium is Greek yoghurt.
6: Oh, same. Actually, no, my favourite way of getting calcium is ice cream, but I subsist mostly on Greek yogurt in the day-to-day. And I, yeah, big agree on that one.
7: Yeah, that's my biohack is Greek yogurt.
6: Anyway, calcium is the topic of today's What's That Rash?
7: The show where we answer the health questions that everybody's asking.
6: Norman, so many people want us to talk about calcium supplementation. 7 different question askers asking about this today. Kay, Kasia and Ashley are asking about calcium supplements in general. Are they helpful? What's with the different types of calcium supplements? Louise, Paula, Allison and Susan are asking about calcium supplements and the risk of calcium buildup in the arteries. So Paula shared her attempts at getting more calcium in her diet by keeping a food diary and wants to know if you can overdo calcium. Paula says, mostly I get between 600 and 900 milligrams from my diet, but on one latte-fueled deadline day, I hit a whopping 3,600 milligrams from dietary intake alone. So my question is this, is too much calcium from food sources as bad for you as too much calcium from supplements? Paula says, I'm hearing a lot of conflicting advice about calcium. So yeah, lots of calcium questions today, Norman.
7: There are, and it's an important issue. We need calcium, so calcium's in our bones, but we actually need calcium for the healthy functioning of our nervous system and indeed our heart. And calcium in our blood needs to be finely tuned in order for that to happen efficiently and not aberrantly. And it is pretty well controlled, but the questions here are really when you have too much calcium, does it get deposited in places where it's not meant to be?
6: Yeah, I think the questions here are basically around how much do I need and how do I get it and what happens if I overdo it? So let's start with the first part of it. What are we meant to be aiming for? What does that even look like?
7: The recommendations are that if you're a young adult, say about 19, up to about the age of 70, the recommendation is 1,000 milligrams a day for men and premenopausal women. And menopause, interesting things happen with calcium. Mostly, women who are menopausal tend to lose more calcium in the urine, and that's because the recycling process of calcium from the kidneys doesn't work as well. So there's normally a recycling process. You absorb calcium, goes back into the blood to conserve it, and you lose more calcium in the urine. And so the recommendation is that about 1,300 milligrams a day for postmenopausal women. And as you get beyond the age of 70, you probably absorb calcium less efficiently from the gut, whether you be a man or a woman. So they say that if you're a man over 70, you should probably be on 1,300 milligrams a day also.
6: Right, because I've heard a lot about the risk of osteopenia, so bone density loss and osteoporosis, where you're at much higher risk of fractures. I've heard about that in women before. And so what I'm hearing you say is that there's sort of like a double whammy that happens for women as they get older. They're absorbing it less efficiently and they're also losing it more rapidly. So that's why it's particularly important in that group.
7: Yeah, and there is a debate going on about whether or not actually the loss of estrogen is the prime cause of loss of bone mass as women get older, because there's loss of bone mass in men as well. And it may well be that the primary problem is actually in the kidneys and this loss of recycling, and therefore you lose calcium and the bone starts to provide calcium to keep it going in the blood. And therefore, you get a loss of calcium from the bone, but that's secondary to the problem in the kidney. So there's a lot of debate about what is actually going on there. Again, just to nail this further, there's very little evidence that calcium supplementation prevents osteoporosis.
6: What?
7: This is a controversial area, and it looks as though if you're healthy on a good diet, you are unlikely to benefit from calcium supplementation in terms of your bones. It's a different kettle of fish for the elderly who might be frail, particularly if they're in residential aged care with inadequate diets and inadequate exposure to sunlight. And so the College of GPs thinks that's a different game in terms of bone protection.
6: Right. So, well, I mean, let's talk about diet first, because that's the primary way that we get our calcium into our bodies. The dairy industry has done an incredible public relations job over the years of kind of owning calcium. And you and I have both talked about our love of Greek yogurt, and that will never die for me. But lots of people either don't want to or can't eat dairy. But that's okay, because calcium is actually in a lot of different foods, even some that you might not think of.
7: That's right. So legumes, nuts, fortified soy beverages, breakfast cereals, bony fish, a lot of foods other than dairy that contain calcium. And, we've calculated what a day might look like if you're aiming for 1,300 milligrams of calcium. So it could be a glass of milk, That could be the latte that we heard about earlier, natural yogurt, a couple of eggs, sandwich with lettuce, tomatoes, chicken and a slice of cheese, serving of strawberries, dinner of fish and vegetables, another natural yogurt in the evening just for luck, some more strawberries, a kiwi fruit and a handful of almonds. That'll get you to 1,300 milligrams.
6: I mean, for starters, it sounds delicious and sign me up.
7: But, you know, it does require some thought.
6: So let's talk about supplementation. Calcium as a mineral, as a chemical, isn't something you can take on its own. There's a couple of different forms that calcium can take in supplements. Does it make a difference which one you have?
7: It probably does, because the different supplements have different amounts of free calcium in them, of actual calcium in them. So there's calcium carbonate supplements, which contain the most calcium, about 40% by weight. But it requires stomach acid for absorption. You need to take them with food. And some people complain of mild constipation or feeling bloated taking calcium carbonate. Calcium citrate supplements are absorbed more easily than calcium carbonate. And they can be taken on an empty stomach. And they're more likely to be absorbed by people who are taking acid-reducing heartburn medications. A lot of people are taking are reducing the acid in their stomach to prevent reflux, acid reflux, and that would make it difficult to absorb calcium from calcium carbonate. But calcium citrate is only 21% calcium. And then there's also calcium gluconate, which is only 9% elemental calcium. And then there's calcium lactate, which is 13% elemental calcium. So some of these supplements don't contain a huge amount of calcium, or you've got to take more. But, you know, that'll be on the bottle.
6: You sort of sounded a bit dim on it before, Norman, as to whether supplementation was relevant to most healthy midlife adults.
7: Yeah. You can go back through old health reports, our sister podcast, and look at the coverage we've done of calcium over the years, particularly with Professor Ian Reid at the University of Auckland, whose studies suggested that if you take calcium supplementation, you increase your risk of a heart attack and certainly making coronary artery disease worse. There have been a lot of studies on this now, and a lot of studies which have brought together the available evidence. And it's confusing. It goes backwards and forwards on this. And if I were to summarise what the evidence seems to point to, is that if you're a healthy postmenopausal woman, you probably are increasing your risk of a heart attack a little bit by taking calcium supplements. Not a lot, but a little bit. But there are some studies which suggest calcium and vitamin D might reduce the risk of coronary artery disease. So it goes backwards and forwards. There's evidence that if you've got existing coronary heart disease, that taking calcium supplements might increase your risk of a coronary event. And the point here to be made is these are studies done on people who tend to be younger. They tend not to be frail, and they tend not to be living in residential aged care homes. And so the jury's out on that group, who probably would benefit, and it's an important caveat at this point in the discussion, is that people who are frail and at high risk and who are likely to be malnourished, all bets are off in terms of the risks of calcium supplementation and vitamin D supplementation. There may well be benefits. And the Royal Australian College of General Practitioners is quite positive about calcium and vitamin D supplementation, particularly in that group. But there is a documented risk that does go to and fro in the literature.
6: So you mentioned, this is something that you've reported about on the health report

0: My partner is 71 and last year was told their actual arteries are okay, despite a coronary artery calcium score of over 1,000. Yes, three zeros. Then she discovered that on her bone density score, she has one area which is showing signs of osteopenia. The GP blithely recommended calcium supplements, but this doesn't sound great to me. Alison says, I even cheated on you and listened to a foreign podcast where Norman's...
1: Oh, shame on you, Alison.
0: No, okay. I think that we are open to ethical non-monogamy when it comes to podcasts, Norman, because I listen to other podcasts too.
1: And what did this podcast tell her?
0: Alison says, Norman's perspective was reiterated in June of this year, but they cited no specific evidence against supplements. So we've got this sort of push and pull between Alison's experience and her partner, who has been told that their calcium score is high in their coronary arteries, but also osteopenia. Norman, please explain.
1: Okay, so calcium score, the coronary calcium score, is used to assess your risk of a future heart attack. It's been controversial in the past, but it seems, you know, over the last few years it's consolidated into an indicated risk of coronary heart disease. It's measured in different ways, but 1,000 is certainly high. I think the upper limit of normal is 300, but you wouldn't even want to be 300. And then it requires further investigation to find out what your real risk is. And clearly, in Alison's partner, the risk was low. Anyway, to the point of calcium supplementation, it's been quite a sophisticated study from American and Australian researchers looking actually at the calcium inside the arteries itself using ultrasound. And in various trials brought together in people usually at high risk of coronary heart disease and relating that to whether or not they were on calcium supplements. When they did the adjustment statistically for all the other risk factors for coronary heart disease and having calcium in your arteries because of having atherosclerosis, the taking of supplements did increase the calcium inside arteries. What they were not able to say is whether that increase of calcium inside the arteries actually mattered in terms of whether you got coronary heart disease events afterwards, such as angina or a heart attack or what have you. But it did show an increase of calcium inside the arteries from calcium supplementation. And these were people, in general, at high risk of coronary heart disease, which what we said earlier is those are people in other studies which suggest that calcium supplementation may be an unacceptable risk to add.
0: All right. I do want to talk about dietary calcium, but I want to sort of jump in here with like a pre-end of show bottom line. Calcium supplementation, because this is quite complicated. Bottom line, please.
1: So if your diet is in question and you are frail and you're elderly and you're living in residential aged care, calcium supplementation, probably with vitamin D, is a good thing to have. If you're otherwise healthy and having a good diet, it's really questionable whether you need more calcium in the form of supplementation. And for some people, there may be added risk. It's controversial and the added risk is not massive. So it's not a question of panicking here. But if you're asking me, I don't take calcium supplementation, but, you know, I'm still young. So, well, you know, what the heck?
0: Very young. Okay, let's talk about, we're not talking about supplementation anymore. We're talking about diet and basically whether it's possible to overdo calcium in your diet. Paula of the very, very high intake day with all of the lattes wants to know if you can basically overdose on calcium in the diet.
1: The real difference between diet and supplements is you've got to work really hard to overdose on calcium via diet. In fact, Shelby Trainer, our producer, has worked out what Paula's intake would have had to be to take an additional 2,700 milligrams of calcium. And that's about 12 cafe lattes. Pretty impressive.
0: I mean, if you're drinking 12 lattes, I think that the calcium intake is the least of your worries in terms of like your immediate side effects. I'm wondering how many days it was until Paula was able to go to sleep.
1: Yeah, and stop clinging to the wallpaper with her fingernails. Absolutely. So one day is not going to do any harm. It's a question on a regular daily basis. If you're taking that much calcium, it's very hard work to take that amount of calcium in your diet day in, day out. And that's what we're talking about here. Whereas swallowing a tablet or two of calcium and you're going to a tablet or four or five, that's actually much easier to do. And therefore, that's where the risk almost certainly lies.
0: Kay, Kasia, Ashley, Louise, Paula, Alison and Susan, thank you all so much for asking your questions of us. Don't forget to follow up with your doctor if you want some more specific advice to your situation.

That was the health report from Australia's Radio National. After the news, it's ideas. I'm Saroja Coelho, and this is CBC Radio 1.

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1: I know we've been understaffed since Ellis left, but maybe today things will turn around.
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4: From CBC News, the world this hour, I'm Mike Miles. A new oil pipeline may head from Alberta to southern British Columbia. The proposed route was announced Thursday evening in Calgary, and it will closely track the existing Trans Mountain pipeline. Business reporter Anis Haidari has details.
5: This project,
6: Alberta Premier Danielle Smith announcing a new pipeline proposal to BC.
5: Southern route had key advantages of using an existing pipeline route, existing established relationships with the Indigenous partners and potential partners along that line.
6: And the private sector is in too, with a small minority stake of 10% at first. Pembina Pipeline's involvement may hit a key demand of Prime Minister Mark Carney.
7: What Pembina is bringing is expertise, capital discipline. I mean, they're renowned for their capital discipline.
6: While Premier Smith said who pays for what is still to be negotiated, the new pipeline will be controlled by government agencies or companies for now. Kent Fellows is an economist at the University of Calgary's School of Public Policy.
8: If we view infrastructure as sort of this, you know, base or foundation for well-functioning markets, there is an argument that government intervention here does make a little bit of sense.
6: If approved, construction could start by next year. Anis Haidari, CBC News, Calgary.
4: An Ontario couple convicted of murdering a 12-year-old and confining and assaulting his younger brother will be back in court today for a sentencing hearing. The couple was trying to adopt the boys. Their case raising concerns of systemic pitfalls within the province's child welfare system and whether more could have been done to protect the brothers. Michelle Song reports.
9: It still affects me.
10: After an Ontario judge decided Becky Hamber and Brandy Cooney were guilty on all counts, including first-degree murder and the death of a 12-year-old referred to in court as LL, and for abusing his younger brother, JL. Sierra Biasetti, who was a teacher of the brothers, called for systemic change at the Children's Aid Society. She said she reported to CAS four times out of concern for their safety.
9: They send me photos of them zip-tied, which I submitted to CAS, and nothing was done.
10: In the judge's 300-page decision, he wrote the actions or inactions of the Children's Aid Society had zero to do with the guilt or innocence of the couple. The prosecution argued the couple hated the boys and isolated them from their Indigenous community. A sentencing hearing will begin today with victim impact statements, but it is unclear whether the two women will receive their sentences today. A first-degree murder conviction carries a mandatory life sentence. Michelle Song, CBC News, Toronto.
4: In Iran, mourners gathered ahead of this weekend's funeral for former Supreme Leader Ayatollah Ali Khamenei. Khamenei was killed on the first day of the war between the U.S., Israel, and Iran. Islamic law allows exceptions for burials in times of conflict. Normally, the dead are buried within 24 hours. Funeral proceedings begin tomorrow and continue until his burial next Thursday in his hometown of Mashhad. Khamenei's son, Mujtaba, took over as supreme leader but has not been seen publicly. He was injured in the February 28th airstrike that killed his father. Iranian officials are hoping the funeral proceedings send a message of defiance to the U.S. and Israel. Just in time for the United States' 250th anniversary tomorrow, a rare surviving copy of the Declaration of Independence has been found in London. It's one of 11 copies printed in Exeter, New Hampshire in July 1776 and seized later that year from a captured American ship. Graham Moore is from Britain's National Archives.
11: It is an incredibly significant document, not only in the year 1776 and not only in the United States, but also around the world. We see this kind of idea, a new nation, of how you should govern a nation, of life, liberty, and the pursuit of happiness, spreading around the world through the rest of the next few decades.
4: The document was found earlier this year by a volunteer cataloging the papers of Royal Navy captains from the Revolutionary War. It's believed to be the only one outside the U.S. That is the World This Hour. For CBC News, I'm Mike Miles.
12: most interesting things about Atrus Erebus.
13: Welcome to Ideas. I'm Nala Ayed.
12: Is that along with HMS Terror, it was one of the first two ships to be modified to have a screw propeller for polar navigation.
13: Ryan Harris is a senior underwater archaeologist with Parks Canada. Here, he's scuba diving in the Arctic Ocean at the wreck site of the ship Erebus.
12: So what we see in here is the mechanism by which the propeller can be raised and lowered in and out of position.
13: The Erebus was lost in the 1840s during the Franklin Expedition, which had set out to find the Northwest Passage. The expedition is still shrouded in mystery because it went missing in such a remote part of the world.
14: For just one time, I would take the Northwest Passage to find...
13: This well-known Stan Rogers song is only one element in the Franklin Expedition mythology.
14: Tracing one warm line.
13: There are Franklin relics, as well as the wrecks of the Erebus and its sister ship, the Terror, both found with the help of local Inuit communities. This documentary is by contributor Menaka Raman Wilms, and it's called Reimagining the Northwest Passage.
15: My name is Pamela Hakungak Gross.
16: Pamela is the Deputy Premier of Nunavut, representing Cambridge Bay.
15: So Iqaluktutiak is our Inuinakdun name for Cambridge Bay, which means fair fishing place. And it's a community that's about 1,800 people located on Killaniq, which is Victoria Island. And we're a remote community along the Northwest Passage. A majority of our population is Inuit. Over about 80% of our population is Inuit.
16: Many Northwest Passage stories are about explorers from elsewhere trying to travel through the region, the place where Pamela grew up.
15: The term Northwest Passage for me is, for Inuit, it's a way in which we've always traveled amongst our people. We've traveled to the eastern part of our territory, to the west, and we've used the waterways to get around, and for us, it's our homeland, and for us, it's just a navigational area, hunting area.
16: I'm wondering, do you remember the first time you heard about explorers coming through, and maybe specifically, do you remember when you first heard about John Franklin in particular?
15: Yeah, so Sir John Franklin has been a name that I've known since childhood. My dad, Tom Gross, is an avid Franklin searcher, and yeah, I mean, it's always been a topic of conversation. Anytime my dad would get together with his friends, talk about the different theories, and I was small enough to be sitting on his lap when he's talking about them. So I grew up very immersed in the topic, and I was always eager to go out with my father. And my dad says I was probably one of the youngest ones to travel up that way to do this kind of Franklin searching. But I grew up with it. So I grew up quadding and being out on the land, traveling since infancy. And, you know, for me, being outside is a happy place. Traveling our tundra, our beautiful landscapes, is always so beautiful. There's navigational challenges in terms of maneuvering the quad in different terrain. But it was something that I was happy about and accomplished when I was still in high school, actually grade 11. And I look back at those memories and think today, well, if I got through it back then, I can get through it again today. And I really enjoy going out there and seeing the familiarity of the land and the different things that are out there with our archaeological sites and different things that we might come across along the way.
16: Sir John Franklin led an expedition to find the Northwest Passage, a route from the Atlantic to the Pacific over the top of North America. He left Britain in 1845 and traveled past Greenland into Arctic waters north of what's now the Canadian mainland. He had 128 men on two ships. But Franklin and his crew were never seen again. And that's when the quest to find out what happened began.
15: The one summer that I went out in the beginning, we actually found the scientific observatory for the Franklin expedition. The scientific observatory was known about that it was somewhere on King William Island, and to be with my dad when that was found was so fascinating. There was small clues of evidence that showed that this was probably the site where they hosted the observatory. Just to find anything out on the tundra is always fascinating. It just brings you back to a time where your mind thinks about, you know, how this could have been or how long ago it was, and so amazing to be a part of. And it's a memory that I'll share forever with my dad.
16: How do you know you're coming along the tundra, that you're coming to that place of significance? What were the, I guess, the visual cues that told you that's where it was?
15: I guess it's just because we happened to be at the right place at the right time, and we stopped there to have a little break, and we're looking around and looked on the ground, and there was some things on the ground. One of them was a really old piece of glass, probably like the bottom of a wine glass or a wine bottle or something, and it was just kind of hollowed out. And there was some musket balls and stuff like that, which are so fascinating to begin with, and to know that that is from Franklin is just so cool. We just kind of happened to stumble across it, and it's a big piece of evidence.
16: Pamela's also been to the location that revealed what we now know about the fate of the Franklin expedition.
15: I remember when my dad took me there for the first time. There's, of course, the Victory Point cairn and the Victory Point document that came from there.
16: The Victory Point cairn on King William Island was where the expedition left a note.
15: Actually being at that physical location was just so exciting because I had grown up hearing a lot about that document.
16: The Victory Point document is the only account we have from the crew after they entered the Arctic.
17: 28th May, 1847. HMS ships Erebus and Terror wintered in the ice in latitude 70 degrees, 5 minutes north, longitude 98 degrees, 23 minutes west, Sir John Franklin commanding the expedition. All well.
16: But by the following year, things had taken a turn for the worse. At that point, the ships had been locked in ice for two winters, and those crew members who were still alive were abandoning them and starting to walk south in hopes of rescue. This was explained in a later addition to the note.
17: 25th April, 1848. HMS ships Terror and Erebus were deserted on the 22nd April, 5 leagues north-northwest of this, having been beset since 12th September 1846. Sir John Franklin died on the 11th of June 1847, and the total loss by deaths in the expedition has been to this date 9 officers and 15 men. And start on tomorrow, 26th, for Back's Fish River.
16: We still don't know how Franklin died, or how far members of his crew made it on their southward walk. None of them were ever heard from again. More than a decade later, a search expedition found a ship's boat on King William Island. The boat was on a sledge and filled with supplies and objects, which the men walking south would have pulled with them. And inside the boat, the expedition reported, there were also two skeletons. It's been a challenge to trace those specific skeletons through time, but those are far from the only remains discovered. In the more than a century and a half that's followed, numerous bones and objects from the crew have been found along the landscape.
15: We know Inuit saw the Franklin crew and the ships and different things like that. And our ancestors were a part of it. And at that time, probably the first Southerners that they interacted with, and language barriers and a lot of different things, challenges, disease, you know, things that we might not always know about happened. It always blows my mind to think about my ancestors and what they went through without any technology or heat or anything like that. And to think about, you know, Southerners coming up here, exploring and not having the proper footwear or clothes and not being able to communicate with Inuit, know how to hunt or fish or do those things that my ancestors had accumulated wisdom of. It's no wonder that they all sadly passed away, is because, you know, they just didn't really know how to live up here and they weren't well equipped for the life that our cold winters have, what we endure every year.
16: The expedition led by Sir John Franklin was one of several that sought the Northwest Passage.
18: Well, my name is Janice Cavell. I'm an adjunct research professor of history and Northern studies at Carleton University, and my research focuses on various aspects of Arctic history from 19th century exploration up to Arctic sovereignty issues.
16: Why did people want to find a route from the Atlantic to the Pacific through the Arctic?
18: Well, at first it seemed as though it would actually have practical applications. They had no idea that you'd have to go so far north to get to a passage. You have to go up there around the Melville Peninsula, the Boothia Peninsula, Somerset Island, and so forth. So if they had been able to go more or less directly west from Hudson Bay, there could possibly have been commercial voyages or naval voyages during the summer. The northern route would have been much shorter than going all the way down around the south of Africa or South America. After that, there was a scientific value in that the North Magnetic Pole was known to be in that vicinity, and that was of not just, you know, sort of purely scientific interest, though there was that, but since Britain was the world's leader in commerce and naval power, having this knowledge would help them make navigation more accurate, more safe. And it was just seen as a thing that a powerful nation should do, that when you had so much power and so much money, you could use some of the excess to do things that were simply considered sort of enlightening to all mankind, to use the phrase that would have been used back then.
16: We talk about the Northwest Passage, but really we should probably be saying a Northwest Passage. Would that be more accurate then?
18: Yes, absolutely, because if you just look at a map, you can see that our Arctic archipelago is an incredibly geographically complicated place, and there are so many islands and so many passages. And if you were just drawing lines on the map, there's all sorts of ways you could go through. Now, there are limits, and there were even greater limits back then because of ice. But there are basically three main ones and all kinds of lesser ones. So, yes, you do have to speak of the Northwest Passages, not passage.
16: So let's start talking about 19th century Britain, when this idea of finding a Northwest Passage was really in the air there. How was the British public seeing these expeditions to the Arctic?
18: Generally very favorably. My first Arctic research was on the representations in the popular press and public reactions as far as you can determine it, although, of course, there's not a whole lot of evidence on that. They seem to see it as this long drawn out sort of epic story where you couldn't necessarily expect a payoff right away. And perseverance was one of the great Victorian qualities. So if you tried and tried and tried again, then that showed your perseverance. And that was definitely a good thing. It was a quest or an epic. Those words were, you know, specifically used. And if you're talking about the upper classes, these would be people with classical educations, you know, Greek, Latin, and so forth. So they knew the ancient myths and they would draw comparisons. And it seemed very much like a modern day epic. And it would be so exciting because you could pick up your newspaper in the morning and read a new installment. You didn't have to go to these dusty old books. It was right there in front of them. It was their contemporaries doing it.
16: Let's talk about Sir John Franklin in particular then. His name often comes to mind when people think of the Northwest Passage. Why is Franklin so well known of all these explorers who went up there? Why is he the one that we tend to remember?
19: Because he got lost, because there was a mystery about him, because he died in mysterious circumstances. All these things are very appealing, I think, to anybody. I mean, who isn't intrigued by a mystery? So he had people going out looking for him for 10 years. And even when certain records were found and there was a little bit of evidence as to basically what had happened, it was known that they had all died, but exactly where, exactly how, what did his men do as they tried to escape from the Arctic? How far did they get? All these things kept the story alive. And we are a long, long way from knowing exactly what happened to Sir John Franklin.
16: Who is actually credited with finding a Northwest Passage?
19: That is a complicated question. Different people have been credited at different times and in different ways. I think you can kind of divide it up the way the British government did initially when they offered the first awards for finding a Northwest Passage. The way that it was phrased was to find out and sail through a passage. So you would have the geographical aspect of simply finding out where this waterway is, and then you would have to prove that it was a navigable passage by actually sailing through it, because obviously the British Admiralty had no particular interest in any passage that you couldn't take ships through. So if you look at geography, at simply proving that a passage existed and showing on a map where it is, then the answer would be Franklin. But there was someone else who was credited before it was known that Franklin had done that, and that was Robert McClure, by a completely different route. He had taken his ship in through Bering Strait, through the Western Arctic, rather than starting from the east, as most people had done. So McClure's ship was frozen in on the north coast of Banks Island. And since his ship was frozen in, he couldn't take it through the Northwest Passage, so he couldn't claim to have navigated it. But he did go by foot over to other search ships that were in the Eastern Arctic and came out by that route. So he did go from the Pacific to the Atlantic, across the top of North America. He did show on maps that there was a water connection. So there was a parliamentary committee that looked into this. They decided that they would give McClure and his crew a financial reward anyway. So he was formally credited. But then along came the evidence that Franklin had also nearly met up with other explorers' work.
16: And what was the evidence that they were considering at that point? Because no one from the Franklin expedition had made it back. So what were they looking at there?
19: Well, that was when they had found records and bodies, actually. The critical point was a place called Cape Herschel on King William Island, because two other European explorers had been there, Thomas Simpson and Peter Warren Dees. They had come to that point from the Western Arctic. And Franklin's ships were abandoned some way north of Cape Herschel, but as they tried to escape, Franklin's men passed that point, which was proved in a rather gruesome manner because the bodies of one of his men was found a bit south of Cape Herschel. Mm. So this was clear. The Franklin expedition had done this, and they had done this a few years before McClure. So along came this rival claim, and of course, the famous Lady Franklin.
16: Franklin's wife.
19: Yes, yeah. With her great concern for her husband's reputation, was sort of all out that Franklin instead must be recognized as the true discoverer, the first discoverer of a Northwest Passage. And in the geographical sense, that's true. His expedition did that, but since we know Franklin's date of death from a written record that was left.
16: In the Victory Point Cairn there.
19: Yes, then. Exactly. So it was June 11th, 1847. And this group that went past Cape Herschel, that must have been sometime afterwards. So the big question became, did Sir John Franklin know what he had done? And he obviously sent out small sledging parties while his ships were trapped in the ice. And there is a theory that one of them came back in time to tell the dying Sir John Franklin that we have been to Cape Herschel and you are the official discoverer of the Northwest Passage. Now, that would be very nice if it happened, and maybe it did. It's not impossible that it happened, but there's no proof that it did. So you can say the Franklin expedition was the geographical discoverer. But then you come to the question of navigation, since obviously they did not navigate their ships through this passage. The ships sank.
20: Right.
19: So the first person to actually sail through a different Northwest Passage, Roald Amundsen, sailed through that. So he was the first to navigate it, but he did not do any finding out, to use that old language. Well, he did a little bit of geographical discovery, but it wasn't related to the passage that his ship went through. So in a weird sense, nobody discovered the Northwest Passage.
20: Wow. Okay, yeah. Let's talk about this statue. So there's the statue of Franklin in London, England, and you mentioned this in your paper, who discovered the Northwest Passage. Can you describe the statue for us, Janice? What is it depicting?
19: Well, actually, when I saw it myself for the first time many years ago, I didn't realize that it was supposed to depict a particular moment. It just looks like Franklin standing there, actually, looking, you know, pleased. But when I read the newspaper accounts of the unveiling of the statue, they said that it was supposed to show Franklin at the moment when he was announcing to his men that the Northwest Passage was discovered.
20: That's fascinating. I mean, do we know if such a moment ever actually existed?
19: No, absolutely not. As I said before, it's possible, but I don't think it's actually even all that probable. So it's likely very much a part of the myth that Lady Franklin created around her husband. She even apparently took the attitude that, well, okay, there's a parliamentary report that says McClure is the discoverer, but if you put up a statue, that's going to be around for a long time after people have forgotten about this report. That's just a piece of paper.
20: We've talked about explorers coming through a part of the world, the Arctic, where, of course, people were living. We use the word discover a lot when these waterways were probably used already before these European men came up there. Do we need to think about that use of that word discover when talking about this and the way that it shapes the way we think about it?
19: Yes. Yes, we definitely do. Although you also have to realize, I think, that it's very complicated as relates to the Arctic. There is a bit of a tendency now to emphasize very much the fact of the Arctic being inhabited, but it isn't, and it wasn't entirely inhabited. And the people who used the passage certainly used the sea ice on it for hunting, very much as they would, being part of their own territory, really, as much as the land. I think you can speak of discovery if you want to. Not that I particularly think it's important to do it or not do it, but in connecting the various waterways. Certainly, these explorers were in many ways dependent on Inuit knowledge, and they didn't deny that, actually, at the time. They certainly asked the indigenous people they encountered for their knowledge. But the Arctic is a complicated place. So the way they saw it as sort of inhabited and sort of not inhabited, you know, would change from one region to another. One thing that I've been quite interested in my own research, in looking at the ways that these different so-called heroes are perceived, the whole story, you can sort of reconfigure it around the idea of racism, with the notion that Franklin failed because he was more racist and less open to indigenous knowledge, and that Ray succeeded and came back alive because he accepted this. But when you look at the things that Ray wrote, some of them, by today's standards, are just like unbelievably racist. And you also need to consider that the place where Franklin's ships were caught in the ice is one of the worst hunting areas in the entire Arctic. And there is good evidence that the Inuit themselves did not spend very much time there. They might pass through, but it wasn't where they would choose to spend their summers. I certainly don't think it's true that if Franklin had had that opportunity, he would have turned it down. So I would say that today's stories suit our society, just like the Victorian stories suited their society.
21: 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I'm Nala Ayed. The Northwest Passage runs through the Arctic archipelago. But many of us have encountered the famous sea route through an iconic Canadian song.
14: Ah, for just one time, I would take the Northwest Passage.
21: Northwest Passage was released in 1981 by Canadian singer-songwriter Stan Rogers.
14: See, tracing one warm line.
21: Rogers' song quickly became popular, and it stayed popular. In 2005, on the CBC radio series 50 Tracks, the Canadian version, Northwest Passage was voted the fourth greatest Canadian song. It's often called our unofficial national anthem.
14: To lie the sea route to the Orient for which so many died.
21: Rogers died not long after writing the song, but in the following decades, it's been covered by other musicians and is still sung in pubs and bars around the country.
14: Cairn of stones. For just.
21: So why do we like this Stan Rogers song so much? And how has it shaped how we think about the Northwest Passage? This documentary is called Reimagining the Northwest Passage.
14: Tracing one warm line.
2: My name is Chris Gudgeon. I'm a writer in Toronto.
16: Chris wrote a book about the life and music of Stan Rogers. Do you remember the first time you heard the Stan Rogers song, Northwest Passage?
2: I don't remember specifically, but I do remember my response to it, which was just kind of blown away with the sound and the emotional intensity of the song.

It's a really deceptive song because it sounds impersonal. It sounds emotional but impersonal, almost like an anthem. But it's a very personal song, and that's, I think, what I connected to, was the intensity of the personal vision that Stan was relaying.

0: Stones.
1: It's hard to describe music sometimes, but if someone were to ask you, you know, what is the song about? What would you say? What is the song about?
2: This song is about failure. Stan's singing about a bunch of people who tried to do something and never succeeded and in fact died along the way. As much as it's a song about the explorers who tried to get through the Northwest Passage, it's also a song about this guy driving in his car across Canada. And kind of a bit of a background to the song is Stan didn't like to fly, which is ironic in many ways, but he did die in a plane fire. He didn't like to fly, and so he drove. He drove everywhere to perform.
0: And through the night behind the wheel, the mileage clicking west.
2: I think it's really interesting that we as a country have kind of embraced this myth of the Northwest Passage. Our myth is about a kind of impossibility and a kind of failure. And I think that's really curious. I mean, to me, it's maybe failing in terms of not achieving a stated goal, but they succeed in the fact that they try.
1: It's interesting you talk about the emotional response people have to this, and I myself am a singer and I like performing this song too, and I know it's one of those songs that almost immediately sometimes people are in tears. There's something very visceral about this song. Can we dissect that a little bit? Like what is it about this song, even from its kind of opening lines, that really elicits that kind of response?
0: For just one time I would take the Northwest Passage to...
2: It sounds really old, has a really sad, really moody, really haunting tone. So if Stan was writing a song that was talking about how great the Northwest Passage is and how great Canada is and how simple it is to be explorers and push our way across the country and open up new vistas, it would have started in something much more elevated and upbeat. So I think he sets it off right away, and the lyrics in the verse and the lyrics in the chorus are a big contrast. Like in the chorus,
0: to find the hand of Franklin reaching for the Beaufort Sea.
2: The lyrics are very powerful and appear to be very positive, you know, tracing one warm line through a land so wild and savage.
0: Tracing one warm line through a land so wide and savage.
2: It sounds positive, but they're undercut by the verses, which are really about people, and it comes down to the individual songwriter, Stan himself, commenting on, we're all trying to do our best.

0: for me.
1: The song does reference all these explorers, right? We've got Mackenzie, we've got David Thompson, Henry Kelsey. And at this moment in time, you know, many of us are more aware of the relationship that a lot of European explorers had with indigenous people here. And so taking into consideration knowledge around that, is there any part of that that you think could potentially alienate the modern listener, or maybe it doesn't relate the same way that maybe it once did?
2: Oh, I think it does reflect a very old way, a very Eurocentric, a very central Canadian way of thinking. It marginally glorifies them, but not in a hugely nationalistic sense. So I think, I mean, it is a folk song. It's written in a very traditional style, and I can't imagine that Stan would much care if we changed some of the lyrics to the verses over time, made them contemporary, because that's what he was doing. He was taking a situation that is timeless in a certain sense, but making it as contemporary as possible. There's always an opportunity to change and to adjust your vision, and certainly a song is one of the easiest things to change. All you have to do is cut the words out you don't like and put the words in you do like. And you hear that all the time.
3: How then am I so different from the first men through this way?
1: Like, I remember that when I was growing up, my parents used to listen to Stan Rogers. And that's how I learned to sing Northwest Passage.

0: My name is Jonathan Moore, and I'm the acting manager of the underwater archaeology team of Parks Canada.
1: After being lost in the 1840s, the Franklin ships were finally located only a few years ago. Jonathan was part of the team that found Erebus and Terror. He was also one of the first people to dive down to the wrecks.
0: When we consider our part in the search, we really have to kind of look back to the first news from Inuit who reported on the fact that the crew members had perished. The Inuit knowledge that really laid the groundwork for the discovery of the Erebus was gathered by searchers in the 19th century. So this information was really rich, and it even demonstrates the Inuit found this vessel, went aboard it. It was deserted at the time before it sank. And in the case of what later turned out to be the Erebus, we had information from Inuit in the 19th century that identified an area or a zone in a place called Ujulik, or the place where there are bearded seals, which gave researchers kind of a starting point for search. So in 2008, when we resumed the search for Erebus and Terror, we already had a fair amount of information to go on that denoted a general area or a region that had to be searched, or where this wreck would be located. And so what we set about was conducting kind of blanket coverage of this area using boats. So really the approach was to what we called mow the lawn. So go back and forth in a very methodical way with our sonar systems on the boats. So this is a process that really took 6 seasons. So it's back and forth, day after day during the open water navigation season. There were times when we questioned certainly whether we were actually going to find a wreck, given the sheer size of the area we searched. And knowing that even a vessel of just over 30 meters long is still a relatively small target if you consider the vast area involved. So collectively, the team spent many, many days, weeks mowing the lawn, going back and forth, back and forth.
1: What are you looking at then when you are mowing the lawn, as you say there, John? What are you actually seeing on the, I guess it's a screen where you're getting the sonar scans coming up on the boat?
0: Yeah. So the main search tool we used was a side scan sonar, and ultimately a computer display that we look at. It depicts in a general way that the overall shape of the seafloor. So if there's anything out of the ordinary or unnatural, assuming that it's large enough, we can detect that. Now you're seeing all kinds of bottom features like rocks and outcrops and depressions. So the challenge is really hour after hour, day after day, to maintain focus and watch the screen very carefully. So that was challenging for hours on end.
1: And then there was, of course, one day where across that screen, you saw something very different. Can you tell me about that day?
0: Yeah, that day was September 2nd, 2014. What really transpired was that on September 1st, our partner team and the government of Nunavut found a couple of objects, artifacts on shore in our general search area, which could really only have come from a Royal Navy vessel. One was what is called a davit pintle, and this is a kind of a fancy technical term for a metal brace. So it's a fairly sizable object. It was found behind a boulder, and it was also found in association with a circular wooden object, which would have been used to kind of plug an opening in the upper deck of a ship called a hawse scuttle. The davit pintle was actually marked with Royal Navy identifiers called broad arrows. So this was a really important smoking gun, really. So the next day, I think at noon, we moved over to an area which was much closer to where those two artifacts had been found on land. And the day was incredible in that it was bright and sunny and the water was flat calm. It was a gorgeous day. Ryan Harris, who is our lead on the project and is our lead on the sonar systems, actually established a new search block. And we began surveying the block. Ryan took the first little shift there. We surveyed one line heading north at the end of that line, we switched over. So I took over the sonar operations, and Ryan went down into the cuddy at the bow of the boat, and we started to head south. And Ryan had warned me that there were a number of reefs or shallows in the immediate area. So I was really quite cautious about not hitting the sonar towfish on the seafloor. So as it turns out, just after I started, we went over one reef and then another. And in the moment where I had reeled in the towfish almost to the surface, it turns out we actually went over the wreck, which would later turn out to be HMS Erebus. So as I was looking away from the screen, Ryan actually came up from the cuddy and the investigator and looked at the screen, noticed that there was actually an entire shipwreck on the screen, and he exclaimed at the time, "That's it," pointed to it. And, you know, at that time I was looking at the screen too. Indeed, everyone else on the boat, you know, within seconds was gazing at the screen in really in disbelief. Some high fives and some hugs ensued, and then we actually got back down to business and actually started further sonar surveying of the actual wreck itself. Ryan and I both had the honor of actually making the first human dive to the wreck. At the time, we didn't know that it was Erebus. We hadn't confirmed its identification yet. So to us, we were diving on either of the two. We didn't know. And we referred to it as the Udjulik wreck, the Inuit name for the region. As is our standard procedure in cases like this, we carefully installed a marker buoy on the wreck off the bow. Ryan and I suited up, jumped in the water, swam over to that marker buoy, descended down the marker buoy to the bow of the Erebus, which was just an incredible experience. You can't really get a measure of the wreck really until you're actually on it. So it is a huge structure that looms over the seafloor. It's around 11 meters deep, 30 feet deep. But the wreck itself is largely intact. So it's almost like diving on a building with straight vertical sides. So when we dive down to the bow, we can look up and see this, you know, towering structure above us. It was really impressive in that regard. The wreck is festooned with marine life. So it's the upper part of the wreck is draped in kelp or vegetation. So much of the upper structure is really obscured from view. The sides generally didn't have at that time a lot of vegetation on them. So you could see the planking, you could see anchors, you could see artifacts in the debris field immediately around the wreck. We got to the stern and I could actually see two cannons. So, you know, you've got a vessel that is intact, stands proud of the seafloor. It's not like many wrecks that we find that are kind of broken apart and flattened out. I think Ryan and I would both say that it was probably the best dives of our lives. Certainly after spending so many seasons searching for the wrecks, it was certainly, you know, a dream come true in a way. And as archaeologists, to see firsthand the site, and, you know, we could look down into the lower deck, into the accommodation space through the gaps in the upper deck, and see things that no one had seen for well over 150 years. Bottles, and we could see parts of furniture, we could see collapsed partitions, ceramics. We could see one of the really striking objects that we observed during the first dive was a seaman's chest in the bow area of the vessel. And this was divided in two. So this would have held the personal possessions of two sailors. It was intact. And so we can imagine that this has the potential to tell us something about the personal lives and experiences of the crew members, at least archaeologically. We found that the stern was quite damaged, quite broken up. So Franklin's cabin, for instance, was quite heavily damaged, we saw. So we moved from stern towards the bow. Ryan took the port side of the upper deck. I took the starboard side. So he took the left, I took the right. We're kind of moving along in parallel on the deck, moving aside the kelp to be able to see down into the wreck. we both had lights, underwater lights, so we were shining them all around, looking inside the wreck. And as I moved forward, I actually caught a glimpse of something green out ahead of me. And as I moved forward, it was pretty obvious it was a bell. And because it was made of bronze, it did not have attached vegetation. And as I moved forward closer, I could see that it was marked with that distinctive broad arrow. And as I moved even closer, I could see the date 1845. If there was any doubt as to whether this was either Erebus or Terror, that was certainly dispelled when the 1845 date came into view.
2: Well, the finding of the ships was joyous.
1: Pamela Gross from Cambridge Bay.
2: Inuit have a lot of traditional knowledge about the area that has been passed down from generations. Just to know that a lot of that traditional knowledge can be accurate is always so rewarding, because it is a part of our history, a part of our identity as well, because our ancestors lived it. And it's nice that there's the Franklin Advisory Committee and also the Guardians Inuit who are protecting those sites and are employed to be out there and ensure that there's a safekeeping of the sites, and that Parks Canada has been working with the Inuit Heritage Trust to go and excavate part of the ships, and that artifacts are coming up. There's also Inuit that are employed, and Parks Canada hired someone to be on the dive crew, which is something that we've advocated for with the Inuit Heritage Trust, and makes me proud and happy to know that we have Inuit that are gaining new skills and can be a part of that team and potentially go down and extract different pieces. You know, will be so exciting, and I hope that that one day happens.
1: The Inuit Guardians Program, based in Joe Haven, Nunavut, involves Inuit in the protection and monitoring of the wreck sites. The Heritage Trust ensures Inuit cultural heritage is considered in decisions about the wrecks and objects that are raised from them.
2: Those objects are shown first to the community and elders, and it's meaningful that we're basically able to see them first and have that opportunity with them, and to know that it's part of a bigger picture and that these are our objects. You know, Inuit own them with the Inuit Heritage Trust and the government of Nunavut, and they're in our safekeeping. Well, I have gotten to see all of them, actually. I don't know what it is, but there's something about the china that really sticks out to me. To hold these pieces of, you know, platters that Franklin and his crew ate off of, and the intricate details that are on them, is just so beautiful and fascinating. And for me, that just sticks out. It's an Asian pattern, and it's blue and white on the plate. And yeah, it's just, they're really pretty. There has been some clothing and also different instruments for navigation. Everything that they've brought up is just basically a wow, because it's first of all been down under the ocean, Arctic Ocean, for a number of years, and that some items are still intact without a crack or without any breaking after being excavated and brought up and, you know, carefully packed and preserved and then brought into the community to show, like, it just, wow. What that object saw to get where it is today.
1: The second ship of the Franklin expedition, the Terror, was located 2 years after the Erebus. It was found in 2016.
0: The Inuit knowledge that led to the discovery of the Terror was gathered in the present day. So when we were in Joe Haven, we would often talk to community members and reach out to knowledge holders such as Louis Kamakak,

0: we really have no documentation directly from the Franklin expedition. The expedition itself would have kept, of course, very detailed charts and records. Is there any chance, even though these wrecks have been underwater for over 170 years now, is there any chance that you could potentially find records aboard these vessels?
1: You know, that's a million-dollar question. It's definitely possible that there are written records on board either vessel. We've seen it on other archaeological sites. With the right conditions, the right, if you will, physical protections within either wreck, such as the written material being in, say, a book that's bound, which may in turn have been wrapped or protected in some way, which in turn may be in some kind of a container such as a case or a desk or other piece of fitted furniture. There's certainly the conditions, the environmental conditions that could be conducive to the preservation of written records, written materials. And there would have been many, many, many types of records on these vessels, from logs, financial accounts, records from the sick berth, day-to-day records, whether it's meteorological observations or scientific observations or some of the basic administrative records of the vessel. We've got very, very cold water temperatures at the wreck sites. The fact that the vessels are largely intact, which would potentially promote that physical preservation. I would say in particular on the Terror, in that the Terror is in better physical condition, structural condition than the Erebus. The interior is more encapsulated than the Erebus, which has broken up a little bit more. So it's a little more exposed to the elements.
0: Now, you mentioned a bit before that the captain's cabin, which you saw on the Erebus, Franklin's cabin, was maybe not quite intact. But what about the captain's cabin on the Terror then, the one that would have belonged to Captain Crozier?
1: We were able to capture some quite remarkable interior video of Terror in 2019, showing the preserved conditions inside Crozier's cabin on the Terror. So we have an environment inside, which is where a lot of the furniture, a desk, other cabinetry is largely intact. The interior space is blanketed in silt. So it's has every appearance of being what we would term a preservation environment. We cannot, of course, be absolutely certain about the preservation of written material, papers and such on either wreck, but every indication is that it's a possibility and certainly something that we are mindful of. We plan to go back. It's our earnest wish to go back and to continue the archaeological work at the Erebus and Terror as soon as we can.

0: died.
1: You've been listening to Reimagining the Northwest Passage.
0: Broken bones and a long...
1: Guests in this episode include Nunavut politician Pamela Gross, adjunct professor at Carleton University, Dr. Janice Cavell, writer Chris Gudgeon, and Parks Canada underwater archaeologist Jonathan Moore.
0: To find the hand of Franklin reaching for the Beaufort Sea.
1: Special thanks to Ryan Harris, also with Parks Canada, and to Kelly Dexter and Eric Tessier at CBC Ottawa. Readings in this episode by Greg Kelly.
0: Just one time.
1: This episode was produced by contributor Menaka Raman-Wilms.
0: To find the hand of Franklin.
1: Technical production, Danielle Duval. Our web producer is Lisa Ayuso. Senior producer, Nicola Lukšić. Greg Kelly is the executive producer of Ideas, and I'm Nala Ayed.

Across four continents and 13 countries, the world's most elite athletes will compete in intense, high-level events in the Diamond League. Watch Marco Arop, Femke Bol,

0: Julian Alfred, Faith Kipyegon, and Karsten Warholm push their limits across 15 different events. 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
3: This is World Report. Good morning, I'm Willie Lowry. Alberta has launched a new bid to ship oil to the Pacific Coast. Premier Danielle Smith and Prime Minister Mark Carney unveiled the plan late yesterday in Calgary. The mega project is designed to move over a million barrels of bitumen per day to an export hub near Vancouver. Construction could start late next year. Business reporter Anis Haidari has the details.
4: Following the existing Trans Mountain pipeline corridor, this project builds on existing infrastructure.
5: Alberta Premier Danielle Smith with long-awaited details on the path her government says a new oil pipeline should take from near Edmonton to southwest BC. Functionally, going through northern BC stopped being an option after a deal between that province and Ottawa maintained a tanker ban at the north coast.
4: Southern route had key advantages of using an existing pipeline route, existing established relationships with the Indigenous partners and potential partners along that line, as well as the ability to reduce the amount of time to get it to market.
5: And on the eve of the Calgary Stampede, the private sector has hopped in the saddle. Pembina Pipeline Corporation will hold a 10% interest in the new pipeline at first, which may hit a key demand of Prime Minister Mark Carney.
6: What Pembina is bringing is expertise, capital discipline. I mean, they're renowned for their capital discipline.
7: Not entirely sure that you can call Pembina a private proponent. I think they're definitely a junior partner in terms of ownership stake.
5: Kent Fellows is an economist at the University of Calgary's School of Public Policy.
7: But if we view infrastructure as sort of this, you know, base or foundation for well-functioning markets, there is an argument that government intervention here does make a little bit of sense.
5: According to documents submitted to the Federal Major Projects Office, Alberta is estimating the pipeline could cost at least $35.2 billion. At the low end, it's expected to take at least 6 years to build, maybe longer. Anis Haidari, CBC News, Calgary.
3: An Ontario couple found guilty of first-degree murder will appear in court today for the start of their sentencing hearing. The two women were convicted in the 2022 death of a 12-year-old boy that they were attempting to adopt. The court will begin hearing victim impact statements this morning. Michelle Song has details on the case and the calls for systemic reform.
8: It still affects me.
9: After an Ontario judge decided Becky Hamber and Brandy Cooney were guilty on all counts, including first-degree murder and the death of a 12-year-old referred to in court as LL, and for abusing his younger brother, JL. Sarah Biasetti, who was a teacher of the brothers, called for systemic change at the Children's Aid Society. She said she reported to CAS four times out of concern for their safety.
8: They send me photos of them zip-tied, which I submitted to CAS, and nothing was done.
9: In the judge's 300-page decision, he wrote the actions or inactions of the Children's Aid Society had zero to do with the guilt or innocence of the couple. Ontario's former child advocate Erwin Ellman says the system needs to change.
10: Our systems do not center around children, even though they're supposed to be child-centered. We know that children are safer when they're heard and seen and have a voice. That's a beginning point for safety. And our system is not built to provide for that.
9: The prosecution argued the couple hated the boys and isolated them from their indigenous community. LL died in 2022 and he was found malnourished and unresponsive in a pool of liquid on the floor of his bedroom. A sentencing hearing will begin today with victim impact statements, but it is unclear whether the two women will receive their sentences today. A first-degree murder conviction carries a mandatory life sentence. Michelle Song, CBC News, Toronto.
3: A CBC investigation has uncovered widespread evidence of ticket speculation on the resale website StubHub. Brokers are selling seats before they're even released to the public. The platform now faces regulatory investigations and a class action lawsuit. Dave Seglins reports.
11: I got really mad.
12: Jeremy Wright of Austin, Texas missed his World Cup game.
11: We were on our way to the match. We were 5 hours before kickoff and found out we weren't getting tickets.
12: He didn't realize it at the time, but he'd bought his tickets off StubHub even before FIFA had released the seats.
11: I bought tickets before tickets were even for sale, and so I clearly bought ghost tickets.
12: CBC has found StubHub ads from 2024 offering tickets for sale, a full year before they were issued by FIFA. Now, StubHub says it doesn't allow speculative tickets.
13: Well, I mean, I think it's a flat-out 100% lie.
12: Ticketing executive Scott Friedman says just look online. Seats for next year's Super Bowl, not yet released, are already on resale websites.
13: 99% of those tickets are speculative tickets that are posted before the actual on-sale happens.
12: StubHub insists speculation is against its rules, but in a statement concedes it allows resellers to list seats for sale that they've been promised but don't have in hand. As for Jeremy Wright, after talking to 7 different news outlets, StubHub gave him new replacement tickets for July 14th.
11: Which they're wonderful tickets. They're probably worth many, many times more than the tickets that I bought. But I also realize I only get those because I was so whiny. And that huge numbers of people, I would guess thousands, don't get anything.
12: Dave Seglin, CBC News, Toronto.
3: Extra money is landing in bank accounts today as the federal government rolls out the first payments of the new Canada Groceries and Essentials benefit. The program will completely replace the old quarterly GST credit to help modest income households cope with high food costs. It locks in a permanent 25% increase, providing up to $700 annually for individuals and $1,400 for a family of four. The Canada Revenue Agency says the quarterly deposits are automatic for eligible tax filers. The Calgary Stampede is officially underway. The annual downtown parade is set to kick off at 9 o'clock local time this morning. Over the next 10 days, more than 1 million visitors are expected to arrive in the city for the exhibition. CBC's Colleen Underwood reports on what the 10-day stretch means for local businesses and their bottom lines.
14: 3, 2, 1!
15: Tourism Calgary's Alicia Reynolds kicks off the Calgary Stampede at a pancake breakfast. The annual celebration of all things Western will welcome more than 1 million visitors over the next 10 days.
16: We are so fortunate to be home to the greatest outdoor show on earth.
15: Fortunate in part because of the fortunes to be made. The Calgary Stampede says it generated nearly $400 million of economic benefits in Alberta last year. Stampede CEO Joel Cowley says based on credit card data, local businesses experienced an 18% jump in sales.
17: Really benefiting from that were restaurants, a 29% bump. And that's absolutely incredible.
15: Not just restaurants, but bars, retail, and hotels too. Tiffany Richards is the general manager of Delta Calgary downtown.
18: We've seen some record growth actually year over year, so very exciting time for us.
15: Aside from the immediate economic benefits, Calgary Economic Development's Brad Perry says there are spin-offs too.
19: If you look just at the film and TV industry alone, you know, The Last of Us was actually born out of a conversation during Stampede.
15: Ruhi Ismail-Teja with the Calgary Chamber of Commerce says it's also something businesses can count on during a time of rising costs, trade uncertainty, and ongoing questions about Alberta's future in Canada.
20: An event that every year provides an important boost when many businesses need it most.
15: And the hope is it will continue to provide that economic boost this year. Colleen Underwood, CBC News, Calgary.
3: And finally, It was 55 years ago today, Jim Morrison, the enigmatic frontman of The Doors, was found dead in a Paris apartment. He was just 27 years old. To say to you, girl, we couldn't get much higher. Morrison was the poetic wild heart of the 60s counterculture. His dark lyrics and hypnotic stage presence redefined rock music in just a few short years. Official reports blamed heart failure, but the mystery surrounding his sudden death in France only cemented his myth. His passing also sealed an eerie piece of rock folklore. Morrison died exactly 2 years to the day after Rolling Stones founder Brian Jones, who also tragically passed away at age 27. More than five decades later, Morrison's voice remains unmistakable. And that is the latest national and international news from World Report. I'm Willie Lowry.
0: 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I'm Jamie Poisson, and you are listening to Front Burner, CBC's daily news podcast on CBC Radio 1 and Sirius XM. 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

0: Hi, I'm Imogen Burchard, a producer here on Front Burner. Today, we're airing part two of our documentary on Prime Minister Mark Carney's commitment to massively expand Canada's defense and defense industry. The Prime Minister has repeatedly said that we live in a more dangerous and divided world, and that one of those dangers is the United States.
1: In this crisis, we have to prepare for America's threats to our very sovereignty. They want our land, our resources, they want our water, they want our country.
0: It's a big part of why he said we need to spend so much more on defense and why we need to spend it here at home.
1: We will ensure as much as possible that Canadian companies benefit from Canadian procurements, and end to sending dollar after dollar south of the border to a nation that is threatening us.
2: Yeah, so Mark Carney made significant promises to boost defense spending for Canada, for the Canadian forces.
0: This is David Pugliese. He's a defense reporter with the Ottawa Citizen.
2: And one of his key promises was to move away from reliance on the U.S., in particular U.S. military equipment. And so he was arguing that, 70% of our tax dollars on defense equipment go to American companies. And so he wants to change that, or that's what he promised he was going to do.
0: Which is a little ironic, because the U.S. played a big part in pushing us into this spending in the first place.
3: I've been asking them to go up to 5% for a number of years, and they're going up to 5%, and that's a big, from 2%. And a lot of people didn't even pay the 2%.
0: Trump's been complaining about Canada and other NATO allies' military spending since his first term.
4: NATO has not treated us fairly, but I think we'll work something out. We pay far too much, and they pay far too little.
0: And as he came back into office in early 2025, musing about making Canada the 51st state, he turned that pressure up more.
3: And we are not treated well, as you know, by Canada. Canada is subsidized to the tune of about $200 billion a year, plus other things. They don't essentially have a military. They have a very small military. They rely on our military. It's all fine, but, they got to pay for that. It's very unfair.
0: When NATO allies agreed to spend 5% of their GDPs on defense last summer, NATO's Secretary General Mark Rutte gave full credit to Trump at a summit where he also weirdly called Trump daddy.
5: I want to state here, without President Trump, this would not have happened. With this 5%, the Europeans and the Canadians will equalize their defense spending with the United States. So this is not about American taxpayers paying more. This is about Europeans, Canadians paying more. And again, this would not have happened. I'm really saying this here. And some people might criticize me, but then when I speak with them, they all say, yes, you're right. This would not have happened if you would not have been elected in 2016 and re-elected last year and back into office in January. So I want to thank you.
3: Well, thank you very much.
0: So to hear the chief of NATO tell it, Canada wouldn't even be doing this huge leap in military spending if not for Trump and the United States. But now Carney insists it's Canadians who are going to benefit from this, not Americans. Not anymore.
1: We're spending over 75 cents on every dollar of capital spend for defense goes to the United States.
6: Right.
1: That's not smart. What's better if
0: the defense industrial strategy commits to flipping this so that the share of defense contracts awarded to Canadian firms is 70%. But disentangling our military spending from the U.S. is easier said than done. Just look at the whole F-35 debacle. The purchase of these mostly American-made Lockheed Martin fighter jets has been controversial for years. There were technical problems and major cost overruns. Trudeau campaigned on scrapping the deal, but went ahead with ordering 88 of them. Then Trump starts talking about annexing Canada, and Carney comes along and orders a review of the purchase.
2: The pushback Carney got was intense. So there's a couple of fronts that he's facing. You've got the Americans extremely angry that this is going on, and they have made a number of threats through the U.S. ambassador to Canada if we don't purchase the F-35. On the other front, the Air Force themselves are not happy, and you've seen a leak of some material that paints the F-35 in a very positive light, and you've got all these retired generals who appear in media broadcasts. Many of them have been are connected to U.S. companies or have been connected to U.S. companies, and they've been pushing for the F-35.
0: For now, the Carney government's review of the F-35 purchase is ongoing.
2: You have a Canadian military leadership that is so ingrained with their U.S. counterparts, so connected, so integrated. And Carney may want, you know, he may want to talk about buying non-American equipment, but the generals keep coming back. And, you know, the Air Force, for instance, wants the F-35. You know, the Army wanted HIMARS.
0: HIMARS stands for High Mobility Artillery Rocket Systems. These are American-made long-range rocket launchers. Just this month, the Canadian government confirmed that they've bought 26 of them directly from the U.S. government for $2.6 billion. And even when we're not buying stuff made in America, American defense companies have a huge presence here in Canada.
6: If you look at the top 10 largest arms manufacturers in Canada, something like 5 out of 10 of them are American-owned. They're American branch plants.
0: This is Kelsey Gallagher. He's a senior researcher at Project Plowshares, a peace research institute with a focus on disarmament and international security.
6: This would include manufacturers such as General Dynamics, Lockheed Martin, L3Harris.
0: Back in March, Defense Minister David McGuinty announced a $1.4 billion investment into domestic ammunition production. Some of that money went to a Canadian company based in Ingersoll, Ontario. A lot of it went to General Dynamics Ordnance and Tactical Systems Canada, a subsidiary of an American company in Quebec. Former Conservative leader Aaron O'Toole gave this announcement a failing grade. He posted on X, "This is not a sovereign solution at all." I saw him at CANSEC, the giant defense industry trade show, and asked him how he thinks "buy Canadian" should be defined.
7: Having a wholly owned subsidiary of an American company is not enough for something to be Canadian. It has to be Canadian ideas, intellectual property, Canadian management and direction of a team here. And then, of course, employment is part of it. So I do think this whole model of build, which is Canadian, partner, which does mean subsidiaries, I think the government responded to some of the criticisms and are really trying to get this right. I have a lot of respect for the fact that Prime Minister Carney came to CANSEC. Even my Prime Minister that I served with, Prime Minister Harper, didn't come. So it sends a real signal of confidence in Canadian industry. So I hope buy Canadian is not just talk. The world needs to see that Canada's buying Canadian before our allies will buy Canadian.
0: Carney's defense industrial strategy was only released this year, and it's working on a 10-year timeline. If its vision can be executed, it's not going to happen overnight. But there's just no way Canada's defense industry is going to grow the way Carney wants it to by simply selling here at home. That's why another aim of the defense industrial strategy is to grow Canadian defense exports by 50%.
6: So this increase is substantial. You know, if realized, this would be the most aggressive increase in Canadian arms exports in recent history. We've really never seen anything like this.
0: So if we're increasing our defense exports by such a significant amount, who are we going to sell to?
6: So as it stands right now, in most typical years, the United States is far and away the largest customer of Canadian weapon systems.
0: Carney is big on diversifying trade and has talked about how other NATO allies, like those in the EU, are also increasing their defense budgets. He sees opportunities to increase exports there. But in Gallagher's view,
6: all things considered, particularly the structure of the Canadian defense industry, as well as the sort of integrated nature of the joint North American defense industrial base, it is most likely that this increase in arms exports by 50%, if realized, will drive arms exports through the path of least resistance, which is to the United States. So why is that problematic? It is problematic because we have recently seen the U.S. Utilize Canadian technologies in very problematic operations.
8: President Trump announced late today that the United States has sunk a boat after it left Venezuela carrying drugs.
0: For nearly a year now, U.S. President Donald Trump has been ordering airstrikes against boats in the Caribbean Sea. His administration claims they are striking terrorist drug smugglers as a matter of self-defense, but has provided no evidence. Critics have called the attacks, which have now killed over 200 people, war crimes. Last September, Trump released videos from four of the strikes on Truth Social.
9: President Trump celebrated the attack by releasing this video, which shows the moment a boat was blown up in the Southern Caribbean. 11 on board were killed.
0: According to Gallagher's research, a high-tech Canadian-made camera system was used to track the boats in at least two of these deadly strikes.
6: And these operations were described as leading human rights and humanitarian monitors as instances of extrajudicial killings. Very, very serious allegations.
0: The MX series sensor system is made in Hamilton, Ontario, by a Canadian subsidiary of L3Harris, one of the largest defense contractors in the United States. L3Harris told CBC that, quote, as a matter of practice, we do not comment on military missions. And Global Affairs Canada told CBC that Global Affairs Canada is aware of the U.S. operation and is monitoring the situation. Canada is party to the UN Arms Trade Treaty, and that treaty obliges Canadian officials to not authorize arms exports if there's a substantial risk that the arms could be used in violations of human rights or international law. But because of Canada's longstanding trade and defense relationship with the U.S.,
6: the vast majority of Canada's arms transfers to the United States, there's no oversight by Canadian officials. These are not authorized by the issuance of a permit. There's no human rights risk assessment, and therefore they're essentially allowed to be transferred to the U.S. without any regulatory oversight.
0: Earlier this year, the NDP attempted to pass a piece of legislation to change this, called the No More Loopholes Act. The government opposed it. Here's Foreign Affairs Minister Anita Anand.
10: Opposes this bill. Canada has one of the strongest export regimes in the world, with human rights considerations applied to every single permit issued for military goods. The changes proposed in this bill would decimate Canada's defense industry, would weaken Canada's role in NATO, and would jeopardize the capabilities of our Canadian Armed Forces. This bill does not close a loophole, Mr. Speaker. It creates new vulnerabilities. It is irresponsible to propose a bill like this.
0: 15 Liberal MPs broke rank and voted with the NDP for the bill. And two high-profile former Liberal cabinet ministers spoke out in favor of it. But it ultimately failed. At CANSEC, everyone I talked to was eager to describe the high standards they maintain for who they do business with. And it was clear that the U.S. is still a valued customer.
11: There is a... It's kind of a long-term, I would say, skepticism of the defense industry in Sweden. So it has to prove itself to be ethical, to have value.
0: Robert Hewson stressed to me that ethics were especially important to Saab.
12: And I just wonder how Saab goes about ensuring ethics when you're in the business of fighter jets and rocket launchers. You know, like, this is stuff that is lethal. So how do you find those ethics and communicate those ethics to the Swedish people and then to Canadians as well?
11: Sure. Well, I mean, at a basic starting point, it's hardwired written into Swedish law. We are a defense company in a country where, by law, all defense exports are banned. So every time we want to sell something to any country, we have to go to an independent regulatory body and ask for permission. And they say yes or no. Then beyond that, I mean, as a company, there are places where, of course, we cannot and will not go. We lose out on a lot of business by simply saying, absolutely not, the risk here. Not even the reality, just the risk. The risk is too high. So that's a fundamental principle for us.
12: The Saab style to the US?
11: Oh, yes. Yes, we do. We have a quite a large business in the U.S. I mean, it's difficult for all non-U.S. companies to have a significant footprint in the U.S. because they have such a large and well-developed industry. But we are there. We are present and have been for many years.
12: Even under this administration, which is quite belligerent and has shown a lack of regard for international law, in terms of what you were saying about Sweden will not sell to a country where there's a risk, I feel like there's a risk with the United States.
11: Well, It's true that a lot of things that we took for granted have changed, but there is still a common purpose in providing defense and security for people. People and society. We take that quite seriously. So, yes, you know, US is a customer, Canada is a customer, all of Europe, South America, Asia.
0: Just this year alone, Donald Trump launched a military operation to capture the sitting president of Venezuela. He has started a war with Iran and threatened that their whole civilization will die. He has threatened to invade Cuba, to annex Greenland. I also talked to Roman Shimonov about his company's export standards. He's the founder and CEO of the Canadian company Rochelle. Rochelle has become one of the biggest private producers of armored vehicles in North America. They're based in Brampton.
13: We have more companies that we would not sell to than countries that we will sell to. We have very certain and strict policy when it comes to the way we sell the vehicles. First of all, we don't sell anything through resellers. We don't sell anything through third parties. And this to ensure that the ultimate user will be the one that we got the export permit to.
0: As we chatted, we were standing in front of one of Rochelle's armored vehicles.
13: The vehicle behind me is the senator, and this senator is...
0: The CEO explained to me how they could be kitted out with guns.
13: Yes, all vehicles are designed to carry up to 30-millimeter weapon system. So the weapon system can be controlled remotely, so the person doesn't need to stand behind the machine gun. But the person can sit in the protected capsule and to control the joystick. And then sitting in the protected...
0: So I asked him about a headline I'd seen at the end of last year about the $10 million ICE had earmarked for an order of 20 of Rochelle's Senator vehicles as ICE detentions were surging and about a month before ICE officers shot and killed two people in Minnesota.
12: Is this the vehicle that ICE bought?
13: ICE didn't buy our vehicles. We sold vehicles to the U.S. government. We are working closely with the U.S. government.
0: Critics' concerns with exports to the U.S. go beyond how the U.S. might choose to use any of this equipment. There's also the matter of who they might pass it on to.
6: Canada's failure to regulate its arms exports to the United States does not just, raise red flags for how they could be used in U.S. operations, but it also raises red flags for how these arms exports could reach third parties through the United States. Due to Israel's consistent failure to observe international humanitarian law through its conduct of hostilities, Canada paused new export authorizations to Israel in January 2024. This is nuanced. It does not include permits that were previously approved, for instance. It also doesn't include permits for the transfer of defensive goods that could be used in something like the Iron Dome. But all said that Canada, generally speaking, has stopped the authorization of new arms exports to Israel. This, however, has not influenced Canada's indirect transfer of weapon systems to Israel, namely through the United States. A good example of this would be the F-35 Joint Strike Fighter, right? So the F-35 is produced by Lockheed Martin in the United States. It is a fifth-generation dual fighter-bomber jet, and there is, according to Canadian officials, something like $3 million worth of Canadian technology in each of these aircraft. Israel is part of the small collection of countries that have procured this aircraft, and Israel has used it throughout its bombardment of Gaza. We know this because Israeli officials, Israeli generals, have actually been very forthcoming about this. But again, all of these aircraft include some level of Canadian components that have been filtered onto Israel through the United States due to Canada's failure to regulate these transfers.
14: That was part of our two-part documentary about Mark Carney's plans for a massive expansion of Canada's defense industry. If you want to listen to the full episode, you can find Front Burner wherever you get your podcasts or on YouTube. I'm JB Poisson. Thanks so much for listening.

0: This is CBC News. From CBC Toronto, it is 5:30. Good morning, I'm Jill Dempsey. Clear skies, 25. Humidex sitting at 32 this hour. We expect a high today of 36 degrees as the extreme heat warning continues. A new oil pipeline may head from Alberta to southern British Columbia. The proposed route was announced last night in Calgary, and it will closely track the existing Trans Mountain pipeline. Business reporter Anis Hadari has the story.
1: This project
2: built- Alberta Premier Danielle Smith announcing a new pipeline proposal to BC.
1: Southern Route had key advantages of using an existing pipeline route, existing established relationships with the Indigenous partners and potential partners along that line.
2: And the private sector is in too, with a small minority stake of 10% at first. Pembina Pipeline's involvement may hit a key demand of Prime Minister Mark Carney.
3: What Pembina is bringing is expertise, capital discipline. I mean, they're renowned for their capital discipline.
2: While Premier Smith said who pays for what is still to be negotiated, the new pipeline will be controlled by government agencies or companies for now. Kent Fellows is an economist at the University of Calgary's School of Public Policy.
4: If we view infrastructure as sort of this, you know, base or foundation for well-functioning markets, there is an argument that government intervention here does make a little bit of sense.
2: If approved, construction could start by next year. Anis Hadari, CBC News, Calgary.
0: An Ontario couple convicted of murdering a 12-year-old and confining and assaulting his younger brother will be back in court today for a sentencing hearing. The couple was trying to adopt the boys. Their case raised concerns of systemic pitfalls within the province's child welfare system and whether more could have been done to protect the brothers. Michelle Song reports.
5: It still affects me.
6: After an Ontario judge decided Becky Hamber and Brandy Cooney were guilty on all counts, including first-degree murder and the death of a 12-year-old referred to in court as LL, and for abusing his younger brother, JL. Sarah Biasetti, who was a teacher of the brothers, called for systemic change at the Children's Aid Society. She said she reported to CAS four times out of concern for their safety.
5: They send me photos of them zip-tied, which I submitted to CAS, and nothing was done.
6: In the judge's 300-page decision, he wrote the actions or inactions of the Children's Aid Society had zero to do with the guilt or innocence of the couple. The prosecution argued the couple hated the boys and isolated them from their Indigenous community. A sentencing hearing will begin today with victim impact statements, but it is unclear whether the two women will receive their sentences today. A first-degree murder conviction carries a mandatory life sentence. Michelle Song, CBC News, Toronto.
0: The stakes were high for the final World Cup match at Toronto Stadium, a spot in the round of 16 and perhaps the final international appearance for either Portugal's Cristiano Ronaldo or Croatia's Luka Modric, two of the greatest footballers of all time. The match at Toronto Stadium didn't disappoint, coming down to the wire with the Portuguese side winning. Dale Manuktuk has the story.
7: Pick things up in the 68th minute, Portugal trailing 1-0. The man who caused streets in Toronto to shut down, just so fans could catch a glimpse, Cristiano Ronaldo, steps to the penalty spot and drills his first ever knockout round goal to level the match. Portugal would take the lead in the fourth minute of stoppage time, and then with the clock ticking down, it looked as though Croatia found some last second magic, but the goal was called back, giving Portugal the win and their fans a memory of a lifetime.
8: Amazing. He cried.
9: Best time
8: Tears.
9: Of my life.
8: Tears.
9: It's everything I've ever wanted to see in person.
10: Amazing. Portugal, I love you. I love you.
7: For Croatia fans, it's likely the last time they'll ever see their greatest all-time player, 40-year-old icon Luka Modric, suit up for the national team. Ronaldo was asked about his former Real Madrid teammate.
11: He's a legend of football. I wish him all the best, and I hope he continues to play.
7: Portugal will take on Spain on July 6th. Dale Manuktuk, CBC News, Houston, Texas.
0: It's going to be another hot day, and this weather probably won't break until Sunday. We're looking at a mix of sun and cloud today, 40% chance of showers this afternoon, risk of a thunderstorm, winds gusting up to 50 kilometers an hour, high of 26. Again, that thunderstorm risk tonight, low of 23. Tomorrow, a high of 33 with showers and thunderstorms throughout the day. 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
12: Good morning. I'm Saroja Coelho. Thanks for joining us here on CBC Radio 1. Coming up next from the BBC, this is The Interview.
13: Hello, I'm Manny Jasmi, BBC World Service sport presenter, and this is The Interview from the BBC World Service. The best conversations coming out of the BBC. 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
14: I want to get freedom. I like that freedom.
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16: 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We need healing. We need trust.
17: These companies don't really, they don't care what governments do.
18: This is a war. The first thing that we want is the war to end.
13: For this interview, I met Katie Sadlier, CEO of the Commonwealth Games. Born to an Australian father and a Scottish mother, then raised in Canada before settling in New Zealand, Sadlier called herself a Commonwealth kid. She got involved in synchronized swimming, or artistic swimming as it's now called, at a young age, and her first major competitions were the 1984 Los Angeles Olympics and the Edinburgh Commonwealth Games soon after. You're going to hear about her journey from the water to the boardroom and then to becoming head of the Commonwealth Games. The 23rd edition of the sporting event kicks off at the end of July in Glasgow, Scotland. The Australian state of Victoria was supposed to be this year's host, but pulled out suddenly in 2023, saying it had become too expensive. Sadlier explains why a decision to reduce the size of the Games has been integral to their survival.
19: One of the key things in that long-term strategy was that we wanted to take the Commonwealth Games around the Commonwealth. Our members wanted to host the Games, and because of the size and the scale of the event, that was not possible.
13: Welcome to The Interview from the BBC World Service with Katie Sadlier.
19: Having family all over the world at a really early age gave me a really good insight to thinking differently about cultures and things like that. We were always going to visit a grandparent somewhere. And whilst I was born in Scotland, I lived my high school years up till the end of my high school in Canada. We were either popping down to Perth, which is where my father was from, to catch up with my grandparents there, or across to Glasgow, which is where my mother was from. So that's quite ironic with the Games around the corner. But was I destined to do this job? I'm not sure that I was, but I love it. I absolutely love what I do.
13: When were you bitten by the sport bug?
19: Very early on. My parents were very, very keen that we tried things. So, you know, not sort of specializing too early, thinking about my talent ID knowledge, but tried everything from ice skating, figure skating, through to gymnastics, all sorts of things. And then we got involved in aquatic sports. And, you know, at that stage, this kind of bug, it became more than just a let's just try it and sign on for 12 sessions and see what you're going to do next season. I became quite excited about the potential of being a very young synchronized swimmer, because my sister was a synchronized swimmer as well. And so, you know, I saw her traveling around the country and me being left behind with my brother and my dad, and thought, oh, I want to do this too. So I was about 12.
13: And you were doing 35 hours a week, I understand, at that age. What were your friends doing?
19: They never smelt like chlorine, that's all I can say. It's like, you know, I used to swim in the morning twice a day, before school and after school. And I lived in Coquitlam in Vancouver, and my club that we were training in was right downtown. So it was about a 40-minute drive. So early morning starts. And my friends were doing everything other than that, bar my friends that were part of my swimming community. And I've got some of the people that I swam with, because it was a team sport, have been lifelong friends.
13: And you won a bronze medal at your first Commonwealth Games in 1986. How did that achievement feel after all of your hard work and dedication?
19: It was so special. My mum, who came from Glasgow, came from a family of nine, so a huge family, and a lot of them were still in Scotland. So although my sister and I were living in New Zealand at the time, my mum came back to Scotland with us, and we had a whole family watching the Commonwealth Games. You know, there's something special about standing on that podium. You know, it wasn't the gold medal, but it was just that kind of whole sense of achievement. And you know, it was 2 years after my sister and I had competed together at the Olympics in 1984, to come to Scotland to be somewhere which was so special for my mum. And I thought about all the sort of sacrifices that she'd put into enabling me to do what I was able to achieve.
20: What are your memories just of the environment of the Commonwealth Games and the 84 Olympics, the village, athletes from all over the world? What was that like?
19: I am so fortunate that I've had jobs that have kept me close to the Olympic and Commonwealth Games movement. I've attended 8 Commonwealth Games now and 4 Olympic Games, really, really, like, in a variety of capacities. But the ones that you actually compete in, they're very, very special. And although, you know, I was thinking about some of the issues that are going on around the world at the moment, you know, both those games that I competed in were boycott games for a variety of reasons. And in Edinburgh, we were in a situation where the Caribbean and the Africans had boycotted the games because of Margaret Thatcher's policies on economic sanctions in South Africa. So, you know, it got me to grow up quickly and understand that sport is really important, but it does have implications beyond sport.
20: Then you decided to stop swimming and move from the water into the boardroom to be an administrator at Swim New Zealand in your early 20s. Why did that appeal to you at such a young age?
19: I went to the Olympics in 1984, and I think that at that Games there in particular, I decided that I'd quite like to have a volunteer career in sport. And I kind of visualized myself as maybe being a chef de mission at some stage. I like that kind of leadership role and how you created the environment for other athletes. And so I decided that I would study in sport and did an undergraduate in sports management in Christchurch in New Zealand. And then I went on to do a master's in sports management. And I guess whilst I was doing that, I was in a sport that was really developing. Still in swimming in New Zealand at that stage, you had a New Zealand Aquatics Board. So each of the disciplines were represented on the swimming board. And there was an opportunity for a president to get involved. So I became the president of New Zealand Synchronized Swimming, and it went directly to be an administrator on that board. You know, I was studying the sport, so it was quite a natural thing for me. I was young. And so I had a lot to learn about some of the ways of governing a national governing body. But I had some really good mentors.
20: It was you and 7 men on the board. Was
19: That's
20: it
19: correct.
20: Daunting to be outnumbered in that way?
19: Well, it became a bit of a story of my life for quite some time in terms of my career. I mean, I spent a considerable amount of time in my sporting career managing and leading high performance, and that was very, very male dominated. I mean, I think I approached it. I was probably a bit cheeky. I was young. I remember going to these board meetings on a weekend, and I used to think, why on earth are these people in an inside room all dressed up in their blazers with their fancy pockets, et cetera, et cetera. Very much officialdom. And I was this young thing thinking I'm just going to rock up there with my tracksuit. But, you know, I learned a lot from that first board and from the people that I worked alongside. And we did some really good things.
20: When you became the chief executive of Commonwealth Sport in 2021, what was your message at a time when the relevance of the Commonwealth Games was doubted by many people?
19: Well, I believe in the Commonwealth movement. I believed in it then, and I believe in it now. And it has played such an incredibly important part of my life personally. I mentioned I'd been to 8 Commonwealth Games in a variety of capacities of supporting other athletes to get there. And in that capacity, I knew about the potential and the real critical role that the Commonwealth plays in athletes' pathways. So from my perspective, I'm the kind of person, if someone says to me, this is irrelevant, I was going to jump up and down and demonstrate how much it is not. So
20: Because
19: the Commonwealth Games provides an opportunity for young talent to be exposed to multi-games events at a really early age before they become household names. And there's plenty of examples of that. But it's more than that. You know, when I think of my time at the Olympics and the Commonwealth network of 74 territories and countries support each other as a family.
20: This year's Games are in Glasgow, 12 years after they were last there, but they weren't meant to be there because that was the Australian state of Victoria, who were supposed to be the hosts, but then they pulled out suddenly in 2023. What do you remember of that moment? Why did they pull out and how did you find out about it?
19: Be fair to say, it's a day that I will never forget in my professional career. Yeah.
20: Not in a good way, I guess?
19: Well, it was a challenge. It certainly was a challenge for me as a professional in particularly given I was on the board of the Victorian Games at the time and no one on the board saw this coming. Why they say they came out of the Games was because it had grown too expensive. There's probably other reasons. There's plenty of other reasons. There were some decisions that were made by the state of Victoria in how they wanted to deliver the Games, which did costs to escalate, but not to the extent that was proposed in the reason for the blowout. I was given 7 hours notice, and I remember very much sitting in a room with Dame Louise Martin, who was the president at the time, in our offices in Storygate in London. And we had two visitors from the Victorian government who had come to visit. We did not actually understand what they were coming for, who sat down in front of me and basically said that in 7 hours' time, Dan Andrews was going to tell the state of Australia that they were pulling out of the Games. What I did at that point in time was say to them that there was no provision in the contract for them to do this. You know, they did say to me, oh, you might be in a bit of a shock, but this is the news we have for you. I said, there's no provision in the contract for you to do this. I suggest that you shut your computers down and go away and come back in 2 to 3 hours when I have our lawyers with us, when we can talk about this in a more serious way. So it was a day of significant leadership responsibilities for myself and for the president in terms of making sure that our membership knew what was going on as quickly as possible so they didn't wake up, particularly the Australians, they didn't wake up at 7 o'clock in the morning and hear Dan Andrews state that he was pulling out of the Games.
20: Yeah, that's the Premier of Victoria. You said, I have to make a lot of very difficult decisions. This isn't one of them. Did you think that was it for the Games?
19: No, absolutely not. You know, I mean, because I believed in the strength of the Commonwealth movement, I understand the importance of the Commonwealth in terms of athlete pathways. It was a rather large speed wobble that we needed to get through, but we had just come through an incredibly successful Birmingham Commonwealth Games. So,
20: but that was very expensive. The British government paid for most of it and local government in Birmingham came up with the rest. I mean, is it realistic to think that, you know, other cities in the world can afford that much money to spend on a week and a half of sport?
19: No, that the answer to that is that no, it had grown to be quite an expensive event, but we had launched a new strategy basically 3 weeks before the Australians came and withdrew of the Games. And one of the key things in that long-term strategy was that we wanted to take the Commonwealth Games around the Commonwealth. Our members wanted to host the Games. And because of the size and the scale of the event, that was not possible. It was bouncing back and forth between the UK and Australia. So we had already decided it was time to think about what do we need to do to create an event of a size that was sustainable and that we could take around the Commonwealth. We just needed to do a bit faster because we weren't thinking that Victoria was going to pull out. So what we did after that time was that we did spend time doing what we would call the Games reset, which was looking at what were the principles that needed to be put in place to enable the Commonwealth Games to go around the Commonwealth, whilst at the same time find a replacement for 2026. And the result is we are going to be going to Glasgow very shortly to what is a bridge to the future for us in terms of the Commonwealth movement. We have brought a Games into something that is innovative and is sustainable. And already it has proven that the size and scale of what we will be delivering has been received incredibly attractively from many of our members. So the real exciting thing is that we've went from a situation where, you know, all of a sudden we had no Games. Now we have a Games in Glasgow very shortly. We have a Youth Games in Malta, but we went through a bid process not long after awarding the Games to have a situation where we had five of our members put up their hands saying, we believe in this new model. We would like to be considered for 2030. And we have now allocated last year Ahmedabad for the 2030 Games.
20: This century, every single Commonwealth Games before Glasgow has had more sports, around 17. It looks like all of the previous ones will have had more athletes than Glasgow. From the outside, it will look like an admission that the appeal of the Commonwealth Games has reduced. But do you think that this is a necessary reduction to keep the Games viable?
19: We see Glasgow and the innovation that's going to take place in Glasgow to develop an amazing event with 10 sports and 6 para sports as a bridge to the future. It is an event that will grow. So when you hit Ahmedabad, we'll be back up at 17 sports, but 17 sports is a reduction from where we were going in terms of Victoria wanting to have 22 sports. So we needed to reset the Games.
20: Clearly not having America and China and most of the European countries does make it slightly more accessible to win medals. So around the Commonwealth, for countries that aren't used to winning medals, how important is that?
19: It's very important. And it does. I mean, you know, we have a lot of small island states, or some of those have absolutely amazing sporting stars, but we have a lot of small countries that would not necessarily get to an Olympic Games, and they will get to a Commonwealth Games. And the medals are, shared around. Yes, you've got your sporting champions and the Australians and the Englands and the Scots, but they do have sporting heroes that are born and create that inspiration for those countries to get more and more young people involved in sport.
20: What's harder, running the Commonwealth Games or competing in them?
19: Competing is very, very single focused. You're there to do the business. You know, you've had a lot of people who supported you along the way and you're very nervous about this. When you come in and you're running the Commonwealth Games or overseeing it, clearly there's a chief executive, Phil Batty, and his team are doing a brilliant job. But you do have that wider responsibility of making sure that everything across a multitude of different sports and venues actually goes seamlessly well and that everyone has an amazing experience. So I'd probably say being the CEO is a little bit more nerve-wracking than it was being an athlete.
20: How do you think that the issue of mental health has changed from what it was when you were competing 40 years ago?
19: I'm not sure that it's changed as much as it's talked about more often, but there are more pressures in terms of commercial responsibilities, in terms of pressures that are put on young athletes to win and bring back medals. But what I also see at the same time is that in many of the countries that participate in the Games, you have got really good support networks for people in terms of sports psychologists, in terms of training and education for coaches to actually understand about the pressures that you put on athletes. And in terms of athletes, helping them feel that they can compartmentalize better and deal with some of those additional pressures and stress. When I think about Glasgow and I think about the 3,000 athletes that are going to arrive, there will be pressures, but there will be excitement, there will be successes, there will be the opportunity to shine in front of fans and friends, and I know that they'll all come away with a really good time.
20: In terms of multi-hosting, that's become a thing in sport to accommodate bigger

0: games. The games reset work that we did on resetting the games had 10 principles. You know, one was about reducing the cost using existing facilities. The other was exploring co-hosting opportunities. And I think that is a viable thing for the Commonwealth Games, as long as it doesn't significantly increase the cost of delivery. So you need to sort of balance it.
1: I think including Glasgow, 7 of the last 8 Commonwealth Games will have been held in Australia or Britain. Is there a case for you to say, look, whatever happens after 2030, we just can't keep going back to the old reliable stomping ground?
0: Well, what I would firstly say is that both the UK and Australia have been brilliant hosts. So all those games, you know, they have been absolutely fantastic games that have got memories for all sorts of people around the Commonwealth. So not putting their ambitions, you know, aside, there will be more games that take place in Australia and the UK. I know there will be. But we also know that the work that we've done on the reset has made several countries put up their hand and say, how about us?
1: Because while the Commonwealth Games is great for the competitors, imagine how inspired people might be if it comes to their country.
0: Absolutely. You know, and I think one of the really special things, I did an interview the other day and someone asked me, well, what are my really special memories of Birmingham? And it was my first time as the CEO in this role. And I said, there were some amazing athlete performances. Absolutely. But the volunteers, and there's probably upward of, you know, 4,000 volunteers that participate in the games and their stories. So it's more than just the athletes on the field of play. It's what it does to the communities. It's what it does to the volunteers. It is what it does to the economic development and legacy aspects, but it is far more than the athlete performances.
1: Thank you for listening to The Interview. You'll find more in-depth conversations on The Interview wherever you get your BBC podcasts, including episodes with legendary musician Paul McCartney, AI entrepreneur Kate Callett, and acclaimed writer Maggie O'Farrell. Until next time, bye for now.
2: 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I'm Saroja Coelho. CBC News is next. I'm Saroja Coelho.
3: Good morning and welcome to the beginning of our broadcast day from CBC Radio 1 right here in northwestern Ontario. I'm Mary Jean Cormier. Coming up on this Friday, July 3rd on Superior Morning, rental rights when temperatures soar. A new law came into effect this week in Ontario that says renters now have the right to install an air conditioner in their unit. But some say it's unfair to put the AC onus on renters. We'll hear more from the head of a tenant advocacy group. This morning on the Business Digest with Megan Reed, market reaction to Kuzma, global shipping rates, U.S. jobs numbers, and wedding of the century. At about 20 to 7, the United States celebrates its 250th birthday tomorrow. We'll talk to a political scientist about the mythology around America's founding and the contemporary conversations about how it's living up to those ideals. At about 10 to 7, we will check in with the CBC Sports Desk. I have a hunch we'll talk a little World Cup. Of course, just after 7 o'clock, a young cellist from Thunder Bay expanding her musical horizons in the National Youth Orchestra of Canada's 2026 Canadiana tour this summer. We'll hear from Grace Lee about what it means to her to be part of this tour. Just after 7 o'clock, we extend our Canada Day celebrations and show some love to one of Canada's great film institutions. We're going to hear about the National Film Board of Canada, and Rachel Ho will be joining us to celebrate the NFB and recommend some of their films. At about 28, we'll parse through the details of Alberta's proposed West Coast pipeline now that we know its potential route and proponents. At about 10 to 8, we're going to hear about the action seen this spring at the sea lamprey control trap on Thunder Bay's Nebing River. then just after 8 o'clock Saturday, marking a pivotal moment for Team Canada in the 2026 World Cup, with the squad facing Morocco in the round of 16. And we will hear

0: Here is some of the excitement from a Thunder Bay soccer coach. Stay with us. 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
4: This is World Report. Good morning, I'm Willie Lowry. Alberta is launching a bid to build a new oil pipeline to the West Coast. Premier Danielle Smith unveiled the route late yesterday in Calgary.
5: Following the existing Trans Mountain Pipeline Corridor, this project builds on existing infrastructure.
4: The proposal is a joint effort with Ottawa. Prime Minister Mark Carney says the private sector partnership brings necessary discipline to the project.
6: What Pembina is bringing is expertise, capital discipline. I mean, they're renowned for their capital discipline.
4: But University of Calgary economist Kent Fellows warns the deal relies too heavily on state funding. Documents estimate that the project will take at least 6 years to build.
7: Not entirely sure that you can call Pembina a private proponent. I think they're definitely a junior partner in terms of ownership stake.
4: This new pipeline proposal is designed to bypass the northern tanker ban entirely. Extra money is landing in bank accounts today as the federal government rolls out the first payments of the new Canada Groceries and Essentials benefit. The program completely replaces the old quarterly GST credit to help modest income households cope with high food costs. It locks in a permanent 25% increase, providing up to $700 annually for individuals and $1,400 for a family of four. The Canada Revenue Agency says the quarterly deposits are automatic for eligible tax filers. An Ontario couple found guilty of first-degree murder will appear in court today. For the start of their sentencing hearing, the two women were convicted in the 2022 death of a 12-year-old boy that they were attempting to adopt. The court will begin hearing victim impact statements this morning. Michelle Song has details on the case and the calls for systemic reform.
8: It still affects me.
9: After an Ontario judge decided Becky Hamber and Brandy Cooney were guilty on all counts, including first-degree murder and the death of a 12-year-old referred to in court as LL, and for abusing his younger brother, JL. Sarah Biasetti, who was a teacher of the brothers, called for systemic change at the Children's Aid Society. She said she reported to CAS four times out of concern for their safety.
8: They send me photos of them zip-tied, which I submitted to CAS, and nothing was done.
9: In the judge's 300-page decision, he wrote the actions or inactions of the Children's Aid Society had zero to do with the guilt or innocence of the couple. Ontario's former child advocate Erwin Ellman says the system needs to change.
10: Our systems do not center around children, even though they're supposed to be child-centered. We know that children are safer when they're heard and seen and have a voice. That's a beginning point for safety. And our system is not built to provide for that.
9: The prosecution argued the couple hated the boys and isolated them from their Indigenous community. LL died in 2022, and he was found malnourished and unresponsive in a pool of liquid on the floor of his bedroom. A sentencing hearing will begin today with victim impact statements, but it is unclear whether the two women will receive their sentences today. A first-degree murder conviction carries a mandatory life sentence. Michelle Song, CBC News, Toronto.
4: The United Nations Human Rights Council is meeting today to address the worsening crisis in Sudan. International observers warn the strategic city of El Obeid is on the brink of a major ground assault. More than 500,000 people are currently trapped inside the city under siege conditions. Anna Cunningham reports.
11: The signs from El Obeid are clear and unmistakable.
12: Volker Turk, the UN High Commissioner for Human Rights, opening this emergency session in Geneva. The fear is that El Obeid is on the brink of a humanitarian catastrophe as the paramilitary rapid support forces, the RSF, surround the city.
11: Civilians have been subjected to siege-like conditions for 18 months.
12: Says Turk. The UNHRC says it has documented drone strikes from both sides, hitting markets, schools, fuel stations and water infrastructure. 500,000 people are believed to be trapped in the city, which is a strategic location, home to a military airbase, pipeline and large market. Agnes Callamand is the Secretary General of Amnesty International. They have been documenting what is happening.
13: What our report describes is a playbook to harm people, to kill and displace them.
12: The UN is warning of substantial RSF troop movements around the city ahead of a possible ground assault, raising fears of a repeat of the atrocities seen in Al-Fasha, the Darfur city which fell to the RSF last October. The UN said that bore the hallmarks of genocide, with more than 6,000 people killed in 3 days. Western nations are now warning of potential similar atrocities if El Obeid falls. Anna Cunningham, CBC News, London.
4: International delegates are arriving in Tehran to pay their respects to Iran's former supreme leader. Ayatollah Ali Khamenei was killed in late February during an airstrike on the first day of the war in Iran. Official funeral ceremonies begin today, marking the start of 6 days of state mourning. CBC's Crystal Gamansingh has details from Jerusalem.
14: Small groups, roughly a dozen at a time, are led into a large room in Tehran's Musalla prayer hall. Before them, five coffins on a two-tier riser. The former supreme leader, Ayatollah Ali Khamenei, at the top, below his daughter, son-in-law, daughter-in-law, and granddaughter. Pakistan's prime minister, a key mediator working with the U.S. and Iran to end the war, is one of that country's delegates confirmed to attend. Dignitaries from Russia, India, and China are also expected.
15: Well, I think it's hoping to develop quite a bit of soft power on this.
14: Roxanne Farmafarmayan is with RUSI, an independent think tank on defense and security.
15: The fact that there are dignitaries coming in from over 40 countries, including the president of Pakistan, I think is very important to Iran. And it's one of the reasons why this funeral has become pageantry in a sense.
14: Inside that country, rallies are also being held. One last night included women waving flags, clutching photos of the late supreme leader, and crying. Images projected to the world showing internal support for a regime that a month before the supreme leader was killed conducted a fierce and deadly crackdown on its people out on the streets demanding change. Khamenei's burial will take place July 9th in the town where he was born, Mashhad, in northern Iran. Crystal Gamansingh, CBC News, Jerusalem.
4: The intense heat wave that hit central Canada earlier this week has now moved into the Maritimes. Environment Canada has issued widespread warnings as temperatures and humidity soar across the region. Fredericton recorded the highest temperature in the country yesterday, hitting 34 degrees Celsius. Meteorologists say the sticky conditions will remain firmly in place until Saturday. The Calgary Stampede is officially underway. The annual downtown parade is set to kick off at 9 o'clock local time this morning. Over the next 10 days, more than a million visitors are expected to arrive in the city for the exhibition. The CBC's Colleen Underwood has the story.
16: 3, 2, 1! Yes!
17: Tourism Calgary's Alicia Reynolds kicks off the Calgary Stampede at a pancake breakfast. The annual celebration of all things Western will welcome more than a million visitors over the next 10 days.
18: We are so fortunate to be home to the greatest outdoor show on earth.
17: Fortunate in part because of the fortunes to be made. The Calgary Stampede says it generated nearly $400 million of economic benefits in Alberta last year. Stampede CEO Joel Cowley says based on credit card data, local businesses experienced an 18% jump in sales.
19: Really benefiting from that were restaurants, a 29% bump. And that's absolutely incredible.
17: Not just restaurants, but bars, retail, and hotels too. Tiffany Richards is the general manager of Delta Calgary downtown.
20: We've seen some record growth actually year over year, so very exciting time for us.
17: Aside from the immediate economic benefits, Calgary Economic Development's Brad Perry says there are spin-offs too.
21: If you look just at the film and TV industry alone, you know, The Last of Us was actually born out of a conversation during Stampede.
17: Ruhi Ismail-Teja with the Calgary Chamber of Commerce says it's also something businesses can count on during a time of rising costs, trade uncertainty, and ongoing questions about Alberta's future in Canada.
0: An event that every year provides an important boost when many businesses need it most.
17: And the hope is it will continue to provide that economic boost this year. Colleen Underwood, CBC News, Calgary.
4: And that is the latest national and international news from World Report. I'm Willie Lowry.

0: Good morning, Bojo Watchier. I'm Mary Jean Cormier, and this is Superior Morning. And for this Friday, a special little theme gently bringing us into this show. It is Friday, June 26th. Well, coming up in this first half hour of the program, rental rights when temperatures soar. A new law came into effect this week in Ontario that says renters now have the right to install an air conditioner in their unit. But some say it's unfair to put the AC onus on renters. We'll hear more from the head of a tenant advocacy group. And this morning on the Business Digest, market reaction to CUSMA, global shipping rates, U.S. jobs numbers, and wedding of the century. Joining me now in the studio with a look at what's happening in news is Jasmine Cabate. Good morning, Jasmine.
1: Good morning. Well, there are more than six dozen wildfires in the Northwest. Of these, 20 are not under control, 4 are being held, 6 are under control, and the rest are being observed. A fire information officer with Aviation, Forest Fire and Emergency Services says a recent rainfall has offered some reprieve in parts of the far north. However, thunderstorms have also produced thousands of lightning strikes, contributing to increased fire activity across the region. And anyone who spots a wildland fire can report it by calling 310-FIRE. And a free weekly concert series is back in Thunder Bay as of Monday. The Waverly Park Summer Concert Series takes place every Monday night in July and August at the Waverly Park Bandshell. The series is supported by the City of Thunder Bay and the Thunder Bay Musicians Unions Association. This year's lineup includes Rodney Brown and Friends, the Sibley Strings Quartet, Southern Comfort, and KT and the Rhythm Aces. The weekly concerts take place Monday evenings at 6:30, weather permitting, through until August 24th. And that's a quick look at what's making news this morning. 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
2: Good morning. For the far north today, mainly cloudy with 40% chance of showers early this morning. A high of 24 degrees with the humidex will feel like 27. For the western part of the region, Kenora to Atikokan, mainly cloudy today with 30% chance of showers this afternoon and a risk of a thunderstorm. High of 23 degrees with the humidex will feel like 26. For the city of Thunder Bay, mainly cloudy today with a high of 27 degrees with the humidex will feel like 30. And to the east, down the north shore of Lake Superior to Greenstone, cloudy today with 30% chance of showers late this morning and this afternoon. High of 23 degrees with the humidex will feel like 25.
0: Thank you very much, Zoe. Right now in Thunder Bay, partly cloudy skies, 15 degrees at this hour. Atikokan, 12. Fort Francis, 13. Kenora, 15 as well. Cloudy skies. Sulakout, mostly cloudy and 14. Red Lake, mostly cloudy and 12. Pickle Lake, light rain, 13 degrees. Sandy Lake, sunny and 12. Kitchenmaik, Siminanoag, sunny and 9. Fort Severn, mainly sunny and 3 degrees. That's the cool spot at this hour. Eastward, Geraldton, cloudy and 14 degrees. Marathon, 10, Armstrong, cloudy, and 13. 13 minutes after 6 o'clock.

0: Although our current temperatures sound pretty good, recently we've had some pretty hot ones, especially in the afternoons. And for people who live in an apartment without air conditioning, heat waves like the one we're experiencing now can feel stifling indoors, like a car parked in the sun. Stuck air and trapped heat can even make uncooled apartments dangerous. A new law came into effect this week in Ontario, and it says renters now have the right to install an air conditioner in their unit. Yaroslava Avila Montenegro is the executive director of the Federation of Metro Tenants Associations in Toronto. It advocates at a provincial level for renters in Ontario. She says the new law doesn't go far enough to protect people and puts too much onus on renters. Good morning.
1: Good morning.
0: So, what is your reaction to this change in the law?
1: So I think it's a step in the right direction, but as you mentioned, it unfortunately puts most of the onus on tenants who may not be able to, for example, afford AC units, especially if more than one is required to cool multiple rooms. You know, there should be more onus on building owners and developers to be able to provide and maintain AC, and more specific enforcement legislation on a maximum allowable indoor heat, like law and legislation at the provincial and federal levels. And that's what we at the FMTA are trying to push for in our public policy.
0: And what are the dangers of prolonged heat exposure in an apartment?
1: So our body naturally cools itself by sweating, but when sweating, sweat evaporates from our skin, it takes some of the heat off of like our bodies that was on our skin. When it's too humid outside, sweat can simply drip off without cooling the body, in terms of like without actual proper cooling systems, which can cause core temperatures to rise more quickly and can be very dangerous. So for example, a fan is kind of counterproductive and can trick your brain into thinking that you're cooler when it's really humid out. There's a humidex over 35 degrees, but the convection necessary for the sweat to evaporate from your skin and release the heat won't be happening at the same rate at that temperature. So it's really, you really need to have like a cooling mechanism to be able to have when it's really hot out, like when we have an extreme heat event like we have now with either water or AC, because it can get dangerously hot very quickly indoors.
0: So like opening a window for a breeze, or like you say, running a fan doesn't do the trick?
1: Not really, unfortunately, especially when you get humidex levels of over 35 mm-hmm. degrees, like it's not going to necessarily help. And so the mechanisms for keeping yourself cool, like you have to add at least water to that. And it's a pain, because if you don't have AC in your unit, and even if you have to go find if you live in a building and find like a cooling like area in your building, you have to stay there. But what if like it's the middle of the night, or mm-hmm. there's other issues, like in terms of like partner safety, for example, if you're mm-hmm. trying, you know, escaping like violence at home. These are issues that, for example, are not being taken into account in this legislation. And essentially, it makes the onus on tenants an individual issue when it's actually a systemic one.
0: Now, landlords are already held to certain safety standards under the Residential Tenancies Act in Ontario. Isn't a maximum allowable indoor temperature part of that?
1: No, unfortunately, it's not. Currently in the city of Toronto, buildings that provide AC for tenants are required to keep an indoor heat in the summer to a maximum of 26 degrees, but that's at the municipal level. And so, but elsewhere, we're looking for other city councils, for example, to adopt a maximum heat bylaw that would require landlords to cap indoor temperatures at 26 degrees in the summer. But so far, there is no provincial legislation.
0: And why wouldn't a landlord necessarily allow renters to bring in air conditioning units in the past?
1: If you have a unit where the utilities are covered or somewhat covered, it could result in an increased cost to the landlord for summer months. We also have known cases where landlords have removed AC units. Many times it's because it's not in their lease. Sometimes it's because and it's an older building that might not have an electrical panel that can keep up with demand, or they can cite an unsafe installation of a window-mounted AC unit or fire risk or other things as well. So again, it's very kind of an individualistic approach.
0: Hmm. Well, now that people are allowed to have them, who do you think should be responsible to provide air conditioners in rental units? Landlords or tenants?
1: I think the onus should fall on the landlords because with cooling systems, whether it be an AC or central air, it should be regarded as a vital service as heating is in the winter. So, for example, in cities like Toronto, the landlord cannot have an apartment dip below the temperatures of like 21 degrees Celsius as it's considered a vital service. So if you do lose the heat in the winter for more than like, you know, for more than 24 hours, and you can call the city to report it. The same should be true for cooling, especially as the climate, like climate change worsens and like temperatures become more extreme.
0: Mm-hmm. And what rules do tenants have to follow now if they want to bring in an air conditioner?
1: So right now they have to bring a written notice. You have to notify the landlord in writing before installing the unit. They have to, there has to be a safety and damage check. The unit must be installed safely, securely, without cause for damage to the property. It has to comply with bylaw, like your local bylaw compliance. So installation must comply with local municipal property standards and building regulations as well.
0: And then you mentioned that a concern can be, you know, the cost of power used to turn on an air conditioner. Are landlords allowed to pass on those costs?
1: It depends on your lease. Right now, we're waiting to see what happens and if cases get brought up to the landlord-tenant tribunal to know for sure. We'll be able to know next year with more certainty. But a general rule of thumb is that we're hearing from legal experts is that if your lease is covered, covers all utilities and isn't itemized, the landlord will have a harder time charging you for your AC than otherwise.
0: Okay. Now, if renters are hearing this, who should they contact if a landlord bans an air conditioner or tries to remove one?
1: Okay, so first of all, it would be really important for the tenant to document and keep all correspondence with the landlord in written format so that's easily at your disposal. I would suggest reaching out to our FMTA tenant hotline if you have more questions and or your local legal clinic. You can always dispute the charges at the landlord and tenant tribunal as well. So, yeah, absolutely.
0: Thanks so much for your time this morning. I appreciate it.
1: Yeah, no worries. Happy to be here. And thanks so much for having me.
0: Yaroslava Avila Montenegro is the executive director of the Federation of Metro Tenants Associations in Toronto. It advocates on a provincial level for renters in Ontario. 21 minutes after 6 o'clock, here's some music from the Good Lovelies. This is All My Days.

0: Fridays by the Good Lovelies. 24 minutes after 6 o'clock and time now for the Business Digest with Megan Reed.
1: Good morning. North American markets barely shrugged on the news that the U.S. decided not to extend its free trade deal with Canada and Mexico. The TSX, the Dow, and the NASDAQ barely budged in the last session. Even the loonie closed up. Thing is, CUSMA isn't dead. It remains in place until one of the three countries gives 6 months' notice of withdrawing. John Zechner, a portfolio manager and chairman of Zechner & Associates, says the non-reaction was due in part to the fact that the street knew there'd be no agreement. As for the future of any deal...
2: Quite honestly, I think, you know, they'll kick it down until Trump is gone, and then they'll negotiate. Because right now, they're not negotiating because, you know, Trump doesn't want to talk because he's got, you know, he's still angry at Canada for not becoming the 51st state. And, you know, it's always for Trump, there's always got to be something in it for him.
1: Zechner believes once cooler heads prevail, we'll get a better deal. Because in the end, the majority of politicians in the U.S. realize the importance of North American free trade and would like to sign an agreement. Keeping with trade, according to the Platts Container Index, global shipping costs went up 80% in June and are now the highest they've been at since April of 2022. John Corey, president of the Freight Management Association of Canada, says we haven't hit the peak pricing we saw during the pandemic. However, as long as the situation in the Middle East persists or the Strait of Hormuz continues to be closed, it's not going to get any better.
3: I mean, that puts a squeeze on fuel prices. And those ships run on fuel. Your first mile, last mile, the truckers who they bring the container to the store and vice versa, they have to fuel up. So the fuel prices stay high. I think we're going to get sort of a double whammy because you and I are paying it at the pump, but we're also going to start seeing fuel prices trickle down into delivery costs and into the cost of products we're buying.
1: The cost for a 40-foot shipping container from East Asia to the North American West Coast surged 120% in June to $6,200 U.S. South of the border, the Bureau of Labor Statistics reports that the U.S. economy added 57,000 jobs in June, less than half the number they added in May, and well below the 115,000 predicted by analysts. While job creation slowed, the unemployment rate ticked down to 4.2%, better than Canada's 6.6%. The latest U.S. statistics also say hourly earnings were up by 3.5%, but that is below their rate of inflation. The employment numbers were released one day early, as today is a national holiday in the U.S. as it celebrates its 250th birthday. Happy Independence Day to our American listeners. And finally... a celebration for the eras. See what I did there? Today is the day our favorite English teacher marries our favorite gym teacher. And all signs point to Madison Square Gardens as the location where Taylor Swift will tie the knot with Travis Kelce. Wedding planners say the wedding of the century comes with a majestic price tag, somewhere between $15 to $20 million, which is not surprising when you factor in food, security, lighting rigs, and stage equipment for 1,100 guests. And while that is a heck of a lot of moolah, important to note, the newlyweds have donated $26 million to at least 20 charities just this week. Mazel tov to the happy couple. For CBC Radio, I'm Megan Reed.

0: Little T Swift there. For more business news, you can check out our website at cbc.ca/business. Coming up in our next half hour, the United States celebrating its 250th birthday tomorrow. We're going to talk to a political scientist about the mythology around America's founding and the contemporary conversations about how it's living up to those ideals. You are listening to Superior Morning in Manitowoc at 89.7 FM, Ignace 690 AM, or perhaps you're streaming on CBC Listen. It's 6:30. Jasmine Cabate is here with the CBC News.
1: Good morning. Right now in Geraldton, cloudy and 14 degrees. Here in Thunder Bay, partly cloudy and 15 degrees. And in Kenora, cloudy and 15 degrees. Well, a 17-year-old cellist from Thunder Bay is joining 89 young musicians this summer on the National Youth Orchestra of Canada's 2026 Canadiana Tour. Grace Lee studies at Interlochen Arts Academy in Michigan, a top arts high school in the United States, and has previously performed alongside Yo-Yo Ma and members of the Detroit Symphony, Philadelphia Orchestra, and Boston Symphony. Lee was also recently added to the 2026 National Youth Orchestra of Canada.
2: In about 3 weeks, we're going to tour to Toronto, Stratford, Parry Sound, Kingston, Ottawa, and St. Irene. So with the orchestra, we're preparing about 2 full programs of music. So it's a lot, but we're performing everything from Elgar to Strauss to Prokofiev, and then more contemporary stuff like Jordan Powell.
1: Lee says building skills as a musician involves hard work and consistency is more important than anything. And the tour starts on July 8th at Corner Hall in Toronto. And the Thunder Bay Police Service is continuing to investigate an assault that occurred on Canada Day. Police say officers with the primary response unit responded to reports of an assault around 12:45 Wednesday afternoon. The incident took place in the Villa Street and Cumberland Street North area. A victim received treatment from emergency medical services. They were transported to a local hospital for further treatment of non-life-threatening injuries, and no further details have been provided. And people advocating for change through empowerment, or PACE, says it's been seen a busy start to this first summer at its new location. The organization runs a daytime warming and cooling center on the city's south side and moved into a new location on George Street late last August. Georgina McKinnon is the executive director of PACE. She says as summer heat sets in, it's being well used by those seeking shelter.
3: We have been crazy busy. It's been wonderful to see that they know they have a place they can come that's air conditioned, and we're getting all kinds of donations of cold drinks and snacks for them. So it's been good.
1: McKinnon says they're seeing between 90 and 130 people stop in multiple times a day, and the hotter it is outside, the longer people choose to stay. And the Lakehead Region Conservation Authority says it was a very active spring for its sea lamprey trapping program. The LRCA works in partnership with the Department of Fisheries and Oceans to keep track of the invasive species using a trap installed at the Nebing River Weir. Michelle Willows is the environmental planner for the Conservation Authority. She says they saw a high number of lamprey in the trap this spring.
4: You know, this year's been a little bit odd. So previously it was like 35 per year for the total 8-week trapping program. We had 150 in one day this year.
1: Willows says as of mid-June, the total number of lamprey caught this year was close to 275. She says the permanent trap at the Nebing River Weir was installed in 2024, replacing temporary traps that were used before. The program is part of a larger sea lamprey control effort in the Great Lakes that Willows says has been highly effective. And a mother snapping turtle chose a gravel road in the Chippewa Park campground as her nesting site this week, laying roughly 40 to 50 eggs before covering them and heading back into a nearby creek. It will take another 65 to 95 days for her eggs to hatch, depending on temperatures. Corey Halverson is the City of Thunder Bay's manager of parks and open spaces. He says the city has tried to do what it can to secure the area so people know it is off limits to drivers.
5: We're looking at a number of weeks, if not a few months, where we would have that little space zoned off. So we'll keep an eye on it and see maybe if there's any additional measures that are helpful. But we're not trying to control the situation, just trying to provide a little bit of protection with the barricades that are up.
1: Halverson says there is a wide variety of wildlife present at the city's parks and campgrounds, but turtles aren't seen as frequently as some other creatures. He advises everyone to give the eggs space. And a free weekly concert series is back in Thunder Bay as of Monday. The Waverly Park Summer Concert Series takes place every Monday night in July and August at the Waverly Park Bandshell. The series is supported by the City of Thunder Bay and the Thunder Bay Musicians Unions Association. This year's lineup includes Rodney Brown and Friends, the Sibley Strings Quartet, Southern Comfort, and KT and the Rhythm Aces. The weekly concert takes place Monday evenings at 6:30, weather permitting, through until August 24th. And that's the CBC News at 6:35. 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
6: Hey, Jasmine. For the far north today, it is mainly cloudy with 40% chance of showers early this morning. A high of 24 degrees with the humidex will feel like 27. For the western part of the region, Kenora to Atikokan, mainly cloudy today with 30% chance of showers this afternoon and a risk of a thunderstorm. High of 23 degrees will feel like 26. For the city of Thunder Bay, mainly cloudy today with a high of 27 degrees with the humidex will feel like 30. And to the east, down the north shore of Lake Superior to Greenstone, cloudy today with 30% chance of showers late this morning and this afternoon. High of 23 degrees with the humidex will feel like 25.
0: Thanks so much, Zoe. Right now in Thunder Bay, one of the warm spots at just 15 degrees, partly cloudy skies. Atikokan, 12. Fort Francis, 13. Kenora, another hot spot, 15 and cloudy. Sulugout, mostly cloudy, 14 degrees at this hour. Red Lake, mostly cloudy and 12. Pickle Lake, light rain, 13 degrees. For Sandy Lake, sunny and 12. Kitchenwaig, Siminoag, sunny and 9 degrees. Fort Severn, mainly sunny skies and the cool spot at just 3 degrees. Eastward, Geraldton, cloudy and 14. For the Marathon area, 10 degrees. Armstrong, cloudy and 13. 24 minutes before 7 o'clock. Well, Miko has just released a new album. It comes just ahead of an international tour, including stops in Edmonton, Toronto, and Montreal this summer. Here is Miko with Dream Boy.

0: That's Toronto's Miko with Dream Boy, a song from his new album, When the Lights Turn On. 20 minutes before 7 o'clock. Tomorrow, Americans are celebrating a birthday, marking 250 years of independence from the British Crown. On July 4th, 1776, the founding leaders ratified the Declaration of Independence, famous for that sentence, "We hold these truths to be self-evident, that all men are created equal, endowed with certain unalienable rights, life, liberty, and the pursuit of happiness." Well, to explain how the revolution was understood in its time and to reflect on today's conversations about the direction of the country, we're joined by Thomas Schaller. He teaches political science in the University of Maryland, and joins us from Washington, D.C. Good morning.
1: Good morning, Mary Jean.
0: So first of all, remind us of the mythology surrounding America's Revolution and the Declaration of Independence.
1: Well, the war and the revolution were about independence, of course. And as you noted, the promise of life, liberty, and the pursuit of happiness is very profound for American history and human history. Keep in mind, of course, that 11 years later, when we draft our Constitution in 1787, that promise changes ever so slightly from life, liberty, and the pursuit of happiness to life, liberty, and property in the Constitution. And it's no coincidence that the key figure at both of these moments, as the leader of our Continental Army, as the presiding officer later over the Constitution, was George Washington, the most essential man of the Revolution. He was also the largest landholder in the colony, so he had a vested interest in separating himself and his property from King George and the British. The rest of the Declaration, after those glorious first two opening paragraphs, is in fact mostly a list of grievances against the Crown and against King George III. But it is the Declaration's establishment of a natural right to life, liberty, and the pursuit of happiness that are both profound and path-breaking, maybe more so now than ever.
0: How was it actually understood at the time in Britain and by its British colony, now Canada?
1: I think King George in London thought of it as really a petty grievance. The colonists were upset about certain forms of taxation, particularly the Stamp Act, which required them to buy stamps, not just to mail things, but to certify official documents. The Crown felt it entitled to generate revenues to supervise the colonies over which they provided protection and so forth. But the colonists did not want to pay a lot of those taxes. They wanted their independence. They didn't like some of the activities that the British and the British Army engaged in within the colonies. But the Crown, there was early hints, of course, and eventually they knew as Washington took up arms in Harvard Square outside of Boston in Cambridge, Massachusetts. But up to that point, there was a bit of surprise, frankly, by London and by King George and the Crown about the origins and the scale of this anger. And of course, once the war began, the British tried to repel what they viewed as an insurrection, particularly by leaning on loyalists in the colonies, especially in the southern states like Georgia and South Carolina.
0: And how was slavery addressed by the American founders and their constitution?
1: Well, it wasn't in the Declaration or 11 years later in the Constitution by name. The word slave or slavery or enslavement is curiously left out of both documents. And so the promises of life, liberty, and pursuit of happiness in the Declaration and later life, liberty, and property in the Constitution are limited promises to landed, gentried white men, not even all white men, and certainly not any women of any color, and certainly not indentured slaves who are considered property. So many of these provisions about which Americans rightly beat their chests with pride about being this revolutionary nation, leading this revolutionary moment and signaling to the world a natural right to self-govern and a natural right to civil rights and civil liberties, those things were significantly curbed for all but the most affluent of white men.
0: Today, what are the questions and conversations about the American Republic happening on this 250th anniversary?
1: Well, broadly speaking, are we living up to these revolutionary era colonial principles of freedom as espoused in the Declaration 250 years ago tomorrow, and the Constitution, which we'll celebrate, I presume, the 250th anniversary of 11 years from now in 2037? It's interesting, Mary Jean, this very week, of course, the Supreme Court issued a rebuke in a tight case, 5-4 case, about birthright citizenship, which, of course, is not in either of those documents. It doesn't appear in the Constitution until the 14th Amendment in the wake of the Civil War. But, you know, I think these kind of moments are being raised and discussed anew. And, you know, frankly, it's a bit of an embarrassment that President Donald Trump is trying to exploit this anniversary for his own attention and to glorify himself, even though in many respects the kind of complaints that were issued against King George could be very well issued against Trump, like domestic disturbance in the country. He, of course, supervised the January 6th attack on our Capitol not long ago.
0: Okay, so let's talk specifically about Donald Trump. Earlier this week, he spoke to supporters about the big day coming up.
2: On July 4th, it's going to be approximately 107 degrees out. And I'm going to go and I'm going to make a really long speech just to show that I can do anything.
0: How might the founders have regarded the presidency of Donald Trump?
1: Well, that's a very interesting question, one I spent some time thinking about and certainly teaching my students. You know, there was a big argument at the Constitutional Convention, which, again, we're celebrating the Declaration, not the Constitution, about the structure of the presidency. They thought about a three-person president. It was one of the last things they did before they adjourned on September 17, 1787. There were big arguments later on between, you know, two nemeses, friendly rivals, Alexander Hamilton, who wanted a stronger central government and a more powerful executive, and Thomas Jefferson, who feared presidential power. But the man of the moment, the person to remember today and tomorrow and this weekend, is George Washington, because he set a landmark global precedent by surrendering two things. He surrendered his commission of the Continental Army after the Treaty of Paris. He gave a dramatic speech in the well of the state Senate in Annapolis, Maryland. And then after two terms as president, even though there was no term limit back then, that didn't happen until after the presidencies of Franklin Roosevelt. After serving two terms, he went home to his farm in Virginia, even though he could have served essentially for life. That surrendering voluntarily of power was rather novel compared to the history of tyrants and totalitarians and monarchs throughout human history. And Washington is the man to remember and the city named for him, which Trump, as we speak, is despoiling.
0: In terms of, you know, what does Trump's presidency reflect about the American tradition?
1: Well, in his particular case, unfortunately, I think it's so much about vanity and the office that the founding fathers were wary about turning into a personal fiefdom, which Trump is doing that, right? He's putting his name and face on passports, on U.S. park passes. When asked about his big archway, which he has a model or mock-up, a smaller version of this archway that he wants to put on the Virginia side of the Lincoln Memorial Bridge that connects connects the Lincoln Memorial over to Virginia and over to Arlington National Cemetery, where we bury our wounded dead, where John F. Kennedy mm-hmm. is buried. You know, Trump is making it all about him and putting his name and face on everything. And that's the thing that the founders are very worried about. A new tyrant under the guise of democracy acting the same as the old tyrant under the guise of monarchy.
0: Thank you so much for your reflections today. I hope you do enjoy in some way July 4th tomorrow.
1: Despite the heat, I will do my best.
0: Take care.
1: Thanks.
0: Thomas Schaller is a political scientist at the University of Maryland. He was in Washington, D.C. 11 minutes before 7 o'clock. Ami Chun has released a new single ahead of her next album, Aries Baby. She describes the song as sounding the way having a crush feels. Here's Ami Chun with Taste.

That's Ami Chun in Winnipeg with her new single, Taste. Her next album comes out at the end of this very month. 9 minutes before 7 o'clock.

0: Good morning, Paul McGowan.
1: Good morning, Mary Jean.
0: Wow. Let's start at where else? The World Cup. Round of 32 finishes up today.
1: Yeah, three more matches coming today. But let's start with the three from yesterday, including two of the final three games in Canada. In Vancouver, Switzerland defeated Algeria 2-0. We saw Spain get by Austria 3-0. And in Toronto, wild scenes both before and after Portugal's win over Croatia. We saw crowds outside of Ronaldo's hotel. We saw Ronaldo address those fans from a balcony like he was the Pope. And then last night, fans flooded onto St. Clair West to celebrate Portugal's 2-1 victory, which, yes, puts them through to the round of 16. But Portugal coach Roberto Martinez said that it had added meaning coming almost a year to the day after the death of Portuguese winger Diogo Jota.
2: The match was fantastic for football fans in general. And for us Portuguese, it is a very happy day because of the significance of the game as well. We reached the round of 16 on the day we honored Diogo Jota. And we played against Croatia, the team against whom Jota scored his first goal for the national team. And the score was 2-1, which corresponds to Jota's number 21. There were many signs, but I think we deserved the victory.
1: Now, Croatian fans might argue that last point about deserving the victory. This was knockout round soccer, and so there were accusations of soft penalties. There was a late Croatian goal taken away. Mm-hmm. But Portugal is through, and they will face Spain next in the round of 16.
0: That late goal that was taken away by Croatia, those fans must have just been so deflated.
1: Agony, yeah.
0: Yeah, I was watching that game and I just thought, oh, so tough. Now, speaking of the round of 16, it is starting tomorrow with Canada and Morocco.
1: Yeah, one night away now. And look, not everything has gone Canada's way. Alphonso Davies has been limited. Ismail Kone's tournament ended early. But it's worth taking a moment before tomorrow to appreciate that before this World Cup started, this exact situation was basically the best case scenario. Get a win in the group stage, get through the round of 32, and play tomorrow what will be the biggest

0: Now, Canada did play Morocco close in the group stage 4 years ago, but they are still very much the underdog. So we'll wait and see what happens tomorrow.
1: Yeah, and my understanding is the Moroccan team is not quite the same team they played 4 years ago. Lots happened in the interim. All right, let's end on basketball. It's been an eventful week for the Toronto Raptors.
0: Yeah, and the deal that will bring Kawhi Leonard back to the Raptors, still not yet official. That will happen shortly. But in the meantime, the team has signed coach Darko Rajakovic to an extension. He has had a very good first 3 years in Toronto. And also, in another echo of the Raptors' 2019 championship run,
2: I would say this, I will retire as a Toronto Raptor. So, you know, that if I'm here, if I will retire as a Toronto Raptor. You know, that one-day contract, hey, whatever happens. You know, it's just the connection that we have. It's always been a home to me, right? It's where I've become who I've become.
0: That is Kyle Lowry 5 years ago predicting what we now think will happen next week, which is that Lowry will sign a one-day contract and retire as a Raptor. Now, Lowry did contradict those reports on his personal Instagram account, telling fans to wait for him to announce his retirement. But whenever it does happen, Lowry will retire as one of the greatest Raptors ever. And it is just about a sure thing that his number 7 gets retired.
1: Indeed. And I've been hearing some rumbling about DeMar DeRozan, too. So
0: that will be an interesting case, Mary Jane.
1: We shall have to see.
0: We will have to see.
1: Thanks so much for this, Paul. Enjoy the game tomorrow.
0: Thanks, Mary Jane. You too.
1: 4 minutes before 7 o'clock. Jasmine Cabate back now in the studio with a look at news. Jasmine?
3: Good morning. Well, a 17-year-old cellist from Thunder Bay is joining 89 young musicians this summer on the National Youth Orchestra of Canada's 2026 Canadiana Tour. Grace Lee studies at Interlochen Arts Academy in Michigan, a top arts high school in the United States, and has previously performed alongside Yo-Yo Ma and members of the Detroit Symphony, Philadelphia Orchestra, and Boston Symphony. Lee was also recently added to the 2026 National Youth Orchestra of Canada.
4: In about 3 weeks, we're going to tour to Toronto, Stratford, Parry Sound, Kingston, Ottawa, and St. Irene. So with the orchestra, we're preparing about 2 full programs of music. So it's a lot, but we're performing everything from Elgar to Strauss to Prokofiev, and then more contemporary stuff like Jordan Powell.
3: Lee says building skills as a musician involves hard work and consistency is more important than anything. And the tour starts on July 18th at Corner Hall in Toronto. And a free weekly concert series is back in Thunder Bay as of Monday. The Waverly Park Summer Concert Series takes place every Monday night in July and August at the Waverly Park Bandshell. The series is supported by the City of Thunder Bay and the Thunder Bay Musicians Unions Association. This year's lineup includes Rodney Brown and Friends, the Sibley Strings Quartet, Southern Comfort and Katie, and the Rhythm Aces. The weekly concerts take place Monday evenings at 6:30, weather permitting, through until August 24th. That's a quick look at what's making news this morning. Mary Jean.
1: So much amazing musical talent in our city, you know? We're about to hear more from that young cellist you mentioned and had a clip from just there. And then I think of all these performers you just rhymed off that are going to be playing Monday nights.
3: Thunder Bay is filled with talent. Lots of talented people.
1: Of talent. No kidding. Okay, speaking of talent. That young cellist from Thunder Bay expanding her musical horizons in the National Youth Orchestra of Canada's 2026 Canadiana Tour this summer. And we're going to talk to Grace Lee about it, what it means to be part of the tour. As well, we're going to extend our Canada Day celebrations and show some love to one of Canada's great film institutions. And Rachel Ho will be talking about the National Film Board of Canada and some ideas of some great films to watch. Stay with us. World Report is next.
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1: This is World Report. Good morning. I'm Willie Lowry. Alberta is launching a bid to build a new oil pipeline to the West Coast. Premier Danielle Smith unveiled the route late yesterday in Calgary.
2: Following the existing Trans Mountain Pipeline Corridor, this project builds on existing infrastructure.
1: The proposal is a joint effort with Ottawa. Prime Minister Mark Carney says the private sector partnership brings necessary discipline to the project.
3: What Pembina is bringing is expertise, capital discipline. I mean, they're renowned for their capital discipline.
1: But University of Calgary economist Kent Fellows warns the deal relies too heavily on state funding.
4: Not entirely sure that you can call Pembina a private proponent. I think they're definitely a junior partner in terms of ownership stake.
1: Documents estimate the project will take at least 6 years to build. This new pipeline proposal is designed to bypass the northern tanker ban entirely. An Ontario couple found guilty of first-degree murder will appear in court today for the start of their sentencing hearing. The two women were convicted in the 2022 death of a 12-year-old boy they were attempting to adopt. The court will begin hearing victim impact statements this morning. Michelle Song has details on the case and the calls for systemic reform.
5: It still affects me.
6: After an Ontario judge decided Becky Hamber and Brandy Cooney were guilty on all counts, including first-degree murder and the death of a 12-year-old referred to in court as LL, and for abusing his younger brother, JL. Sarah Biasetti, who was a teacher of the brothers, called for systemic change at the Children's Aid Society. She said she reported to CAS four times out of concern for their safety.
5: They send me photos of them zip-tied, which I submitted to CAS, and nothing was done.
6: In the judge's 300-page decision, he wrote the actions or inactions of the Children's Aid Society had zero to do with the guilt or innocence of the couple. Ontario's former child advocate Erwin Ellman says the system needs to change.
7: Our systems do not center around children, even though they're supposed to be child-centered. We know that children are safer when they're heard and seen and have a voice. That's a beginning point for safety. And our system is not built to provide for that.
6: The prosecution argued the couple hated the boys and isolated them from their Indigenous community. LL died in 2022, and he was found malnourished and unresponsive in a pool of liquid on the floor of his bedroom. A sentencing hearing will begin today with victim impact statements, but it is unclear whether the two women will receive their sentences today. A first-degree murder conviction carries a mandatory life sentence. Michelle Song, CBC News, Toronto.
1: The United Nations Human Rights Council is meeting today to address the worsening crisis in Sudan. International observers warned the strategic city of El Obeid is on the brink of a major ground assault. More than 500,000 people are currently trapped inside the city under siege conditions. Anna Cunningham reports.
8: The signs from El Obeid are clear and unmistakable.
9: Volker Turk, the UN High Commissioner for Human Rights, opening this emergency session in Geneva. The fear is that El Obeid is on the brink of a humanitarian catastrophe as the paramilitary rapid support forces, the RSF, surround the city.
8: Civilians have been subjected to siege-like conditions for 18 months.
9: Says Turk. The UNHRC says it has documented drone strikes from both sides, hitting markets, schools, fuel stations and water infrastructure. 500,000 people are believed to be trapped in the city, which is a strategic location, home to a military airbase, pipeline and large market. Agnes Callamand is the Secretary General of Amnesty International. They have been documenting what is happening.
10: What our report describes is a playbook to harm people, to kill and displace them.
9: The UN is warning of substantial RSF troop movements around the city ahead of a possible ground assault, raising fears of a repeat of the atrocities seen in Al-Fasha, the Darfur city which fell to the RSF last October. The UN said that bore the hallmarks of genocide, with more than 6,000 people killed in 3 days. Western nations are now warning of potential similar atrocities if El Obeid falls. Anna Cunningham, CBC News, London.
1: international delegates are arriving in Tehran to pay their respects to Iran's former supreme leader. Ayatollah Ali Khamenei was killed in late February during an airstrike on the first day of the war in Iran. Official funeral ceremonies begin today, marking the start of 6 days of state mourning. CBC's Crystal Gamansing has details from Jerusalem.
11: Small groups, roughly a dozen at a time, are led into a large room in Tehran's Musalla prayer hall. Before them, five coffins on a two-tier riser. The former supreme leader, Ayatollah Ali Khamenei, at the top, below his daughter, son-in-law, daughter-in-law, and granddaughter. Pakistan's prime minister, a key mediator working with the U.S. and Iran to end the war, is one of that country's delegates confirmed to attend. Dignitaries from Russia, India, and China are also expected.
12: Well, I think it's hoping to develop quite a bit of soft power on this.
11: Roxanne Farmafarmayan is with RUSI, an independent think tank on defense and security.
12: The fact that there are dignitaries coming in from over 40 countries, including the president of Pakistan, I think is very important to Iran. And it's one of the reasons why this funeral has become pageantry in a sense.
11: Inside that country, rallies are also being held. One last night included women waving flags, clutching photos of the late supreme leader, and crying. Images projected to the world showing internal support for a regime that a month before the supreme leader was killed conducted a fierce and deadly crackdown on its people out on the streets demanding change. Khamenei's burial will take place July 9th in the town where he was born, Mashhad in northern Iran. Crystal Gamansing, CBC News, Jerusalem.
1: India is launching an ambitious plan to double its global mango exports, but an intense heat wave is threatening those trade goals by scorching orchards across the country. Agricultural experts warn rising temperatures are drastically cutting crop yields. Ishan Gurg has the details.
13: At one of New Delhi's central fruit hubs, hundreds of mango farmers are trying to get the best buyers for their produce. There's no dearth of demand. India grows close to 1,000 types of mangoes, but a heat wave earlier this year have damaged some of the varieties of mangoes, hurting farmers like Deepak Pradhan across the country. Pradhan says despite precautions like extra irrigation and protective treatment, produce has been hit. The damage could cost him close to 30% of his profits by the end of the season. Scientists say 1 degree Celsius rise in temperature could make mango yields fall by 11%. Program lead at the Center for Science and Environment, Vibhav Varshane, says climate change can damage production in more than one way.
14: If you have high heat during the flowering season, the flower does not develop and there is no fruit setting. And if you have a storm or heavy rainfall during the fruit setting period, the fruit falls.
13: The problem is acute for India, which grows nearly half of the world's mangoes. And exports, especially to North America, have been on the rise. India's Agricultural and Processed Food Products Export Development Authority says mango exports could double in the next 2 years. But for that ambition to bear fruit, the farms will first have to survive the heat. Ishan Garg for CBC News, New Delhi.
1: And finally, it was 55 years ago today, Jim Morrison, the enigmatic frontman of The Doors, was found dead in a Paris apartment. He was just 27 years old. If I was to say to you, girl, we couldn't get much higher. Morrison was the poetic wild heart of the 60s counterculture. His dark lyrics and hypnotic stage presence redefined rock music in just a few short years. Official reports blamed heart failure, but the mystery surrounding his sudden death in France only cemented his myth. His passing also sealed an eerie piece of rock folklore. Morrison died exactly 2 years to the day after Rolling Stones founder Brian Jones, who also tragically passed away at age 27. More than five decades later, Morrison's voice remains unmistakable. Riders on the storm. Riders on the storm. And that is the latest national and international news from World Report. I'm Willie Lowry.
15: Good morning, Beaujolais. I'm Mary Jean Cormier, and this is Superior Morning.

0: It's Friday. July 3rd. Yes, our first Friday of July. We're celebrating here on Superior Morning. Coming up in this next half hour, a young cellist from Thunder Bay expanding her musical horizons in the National Youth Orchestra of Canada's 2026 Canadiana Tour this summer. We're going to hear from Grace Lee about what it means to be part of this tour. And talking Canadiana, we're going to extend our Canada Day celebrations and show some love to one of Canada's great film institutions. That was the National Film Board of Canada's jingle from back in 1973. Our film critic Rachel Ho will be joining us to celebrate the NFB and to recommend some of the agency's films. Joining me now in studio with a look at what's happening in news is Jasmine Cabate. Good morning, Jasmine.
1: Good morning. Well, there are more than six dozen wildfires in the Northwest. Of these, 20 are not under control, 4 are being held, 6 are under control, and the rest are being observed. A fire information officer with Aviation, Forest Fire, and Emergency Services says recent rainfall has offered some reprieve in parts of the far north. However, thunderstorms have also produced thousands of lightning strikes, contributing to increased fire activity across the region. Anyone who spots a wildland fire can report it by calling 310-FIRE. And the Thunder Bay Police Service is continuing to investigate an assault that occurred on Canada Day. Police say officers with the primary response unit responded to reports of an assault around 12:45 Wednesday afternoon. The incident took place in the Villa Street and Cumberland Street North area. A victim received treatment from emergency medical services. They were transported to a local hospital for further treatment of non-life-threatening injuries, and no further details have been provided. And that's a quick look at what's making news this morning. Time now for the weather with Zoe Gordon.
2: Hey, Jasmine. For the far north today, mainly cloudy with 40% chance of showers early this morning. High of 24 degrees with the humidex will feel like 27. For the western part of the region, Kenora to Atikokan today, mainly cloudy with 30% chance of showers this afternoon and a risk of a thunderstorm. High of 23 degrees with the humidex will feel like 26. For the city of Thunder Bay, mainly cloudy with a high of 27 degrees today will feel like 30 with the humidex. And to the east, down the north shore of Lake Superior to Greenstone, cloudy today with 30% chance of showers late this morning and this afternoon. High of 23 will feel like 25.
0: Thanks so much for that, Zoe. In Thunder Bay right now, we're the warm spot at 16 degrees, mostly cloudy skies out there, a bit of a gray day here in Thunder Bay. Atikokan, 12. Fort Francis, the same, 12 degrees. Kenora, mostly cloudy and 15. For Sulakout, mostly cloudy, 14 degrees. Red Lake, mostly cloudy and 12. Pickle Lake, mist, 13. Sandy Lake, sunny and 12. Kitchen Lake, Sibinanoag, sunny and 9 degrees. Fort Severn, sunny and 4. That is the cool spot at this hour. Eastward, Geraldton, cloudy, 15 degrees. Around Marathon, 12. Armstrong, mostly cloudy and 14. 14 minutes after 7 o'clock.

0: A young cellist from Thunder Bay will be playing on some big stages this summer. 17-year-old Grace Lee is joining 89 musicians from across the country on the National Youth Orchestra of Canada's 2026 Canadiana Tour this summer. Lee studies at Interlochen Arts Academy in Michigan, a top arts high school in the United States, and has performed alongside Yo-Yo Ma and members of the Detroit Symphony, Philadelphia Orchestra, and Boston Symphony. And before she heads out with the National Youth Orchestra of Canada on her tour, which opens July 18th in Toronto, we caught up with her. Good morning.
1: Good morning.
0: So what inspired you to become a cellist?
1: So my mom is actually a professional violinist in the Thunder Bay Symphony Orchestra. And so I started playing the violin when I was 4 years old. And then I moved to the cello when I was 8 because I like the deeper, richer tone of the cello.
0: Hmm. And what do you remember feeling like when you first picked up the cello?
1: I remember that I loved the challenge that it gave me in a way that like school couldn't provide. My brain always has like worked really well in sorting through challenges in the cello, like not so much like pen and paper sitting at a desk. So I just remember, yeah, being like, whoa, like this works for my brain and personality really well.
0: Hmm. And when you consider an orchestra, what do you think makes the cello special?
1: I think that it's like the bass, not the double bass, but it's kind of grounds the orchestra and has a lot of beautiful lines and, yeah, beautiful tone that it brings to the orchestra.
0: Now, you were accepted to the Interlochen Arts Academy in Michigan about a year ago. What do you remember about that and what it meant to you to be accepted to that school?
1: I think it was just really rewarding to see all like a bunch of hard work paying off. And it also helps me continue to really work hard in the cello and put like 100% into it.
0: And how does it feel to, you know, to be moving forward, to be pursuing your music on larger stages?
1: I mean, really rewarding for sure. And I just, yeah, can't wait to see where all this takes me.
0: Now, as I mentioned, you actually performed alongside Yo-Yo Ma. How did that happen and what was that like?
1: Yeah. So at Interlochen Arts Academy this year, we went on tour to Detroit, Boston, and Philadelphia for Interlochen Centennial Tour and for America's 250th anniversary. Mm-hmm. So our orchestra toured alongside Yo-Yo Ma, who played Wynton Marsalis's piece. So it was, yeah, incredible to learn from him and to be on stage like 2 meters away from him.
0: Wow. And now you're embarking on another tour, a cross-provincial tour. What are some of the places you'll be traveling to and what music are you looking forward to performing?
1: Yeah, so we're going to places in Ontario and Quebec, so like Parry Sound, Kingston, Ottawa, Toronto, mm-hmm. and we're playing a wide variety of music, like Will and Grant Still, Prokofiev, yeah.
0: Mm. What does it mean to you to perform as part of the tour alongside some of the country's most talented young orchestral musicians?
1: I mean, it means a lot for sure to be able to be around some of the best in Canada and to learn from some of the best. It's an amazing opportunity, I think.
0: Did you know many people that you're now joining in this orchestra?
1: I didn't know anybody, actually.
0: Wow.
1: Yeah.
0: So a whole lot of new people you're meeting.
1: Yeah, exactly.
0: Exciting. And so I hate to even ask because you're already so accomplished, but what's next for your career in music? What do you see in the future?
1: Well, in September, I'll start the audition process to colleges and conservatories so I can attend and study music past high school.
0: Hmm. you know, if people are listening to this and wondering, you know, about trying to pursue music, what would you tell other aspiring musicians here in Thunder Bay?
1: I think that something like music just really requires consistency over anything else, you know, and it can go a lot further than you think if you just show up for like 10 minutes a day and just do something every day. It'll really take you a lot further than you initially thought.
0: There you go. Clearly you're going very far, so you know something about that. Thank you so much for speaking with us this morning, Grace. I really appreciate your time.
1: Okay, thank you so much.
0: Grace Lee is a 17-year-old cellist from Thunder Bay. She's joining 89 musicians from across Canada on the National Youth Orchestra of Canada's 2026 Canadiana Tour this summer. 20 minutes after 7 o'clock.

0: Well, now let's head to the movies. Following Canada Day, we're still in the festive spirit, turning our attention to one of our country's finest institutions, the National Film Board of Canada, or the NFB, has produced or helped to develop over 13,000 titles across its 87-year history, one of the most awarded and recognized film bodies in the world. The NFB has long been a stalwart in Canada's film and television landscape. Film critic and editor at Exclaim magazine, Rachel Ho, joins us now to talk about it. Good morning, Rachel.
1: Good morning, Mary Jean.
0: So of all the different things we could have talked about with Canadian cinema, why did you want to focus on the NFB?
1: Honestly, the National Film Board is one of my favorite topics to read about, just kind of when I'm roaming around the internet looking for something to kill some time. There are so many great stories to read and learn about. Obviously, I don't have time for all of them today, but something I'm especially interested in when it comes to the NFB is how they have mirrored Canada's growth as a country. So if we take it from the very beginnings, you know, when they were making wartime films during the World War II, bridging French and English-speaking Canada just a little bit closer, you know, the rise of feminism, spotlighting Indigenous filmmaking, the NFB's output has consistently echoed all of these changes in Canada. And I also find it pretty incredible that for a country that loves to be loud and proud about everything Canadian, that especially things that make it outside of our borders, the NFB oddly has a pretty low profile domestically.
0: Okay, now let's talk about some things Canada could be loud and proud about. What are some of the NFB's contributions to film?
1: Documentaries have long been the bread and butter of the NFB, like right from the early days. And because they are one of the first kind of documentary filmmaking houses, a lot of filming methods that documentaries still use today, they have their roots in NFB film. So styles like cinema verite, direct cinema, you can all trace those back to NFB movies. Ladies and gentlemen, Mr. Leonard Cohen is a great, great example of the development of direct cinema in particular. Highly recommend that doc if you haven't checked it out already. And actually, an NFB doc named Churchill's Island, that was the first ever winner of the Best Documentary Short Oscar and the very first Canadian film to ever win at the Academy Awards as well.
0: How about on the animation side? Can you tell us more about that history?
1: So I've long said that Canada's most underhyped cinematic achievements is animation. And I think that the NFB has a lot to do with why it is so good here in Canada. Norman McLaren, that is a name we should know. He was the head of the first animation studio at the NFB back in 1943. And I know that we throw this word around quite a bit these days, but truly, he was a legend of the animation form. A lot of the things that he did, like drawn on film animation, even his use of music in films, it was pretty revolutionary in his day. And I think the NFB has kept that tradition going of pioneering and pushing the animation envelope forward. Because, like, don't forget, they just won the Oscar for Best Animated Short earlier this year. Now, if we're talking about one of my personal favorite NFB movies that's animated, I would go with The Visit, and that is directed by Lisa Jackson. It tells the story of a Cree family's close encounter when they see something glowing in the sky.
2: And when I stopped singing, it started fading again. So I'd left it like that for a while, and then I started singing again. And they said, it's getting brighter again, it's getting brighter again.

0: I mean, who needs Spielberg when you got the NFB
1: on our side? So, I mean, since we are talking about animation, I think it is worth mentioning that just last week, the NFB, they opened up an exhibit at the Museum of Animated Film in Annecy, France. And that is where the largest animated film festival in the world is held. And it's a massive honor to not just the NFB, but to Canada as well.
2: Now, The Visit is one of your favorite animated films from the NFB, but how about some documentary picks?
1: A recent favorite of mine is Any Other Way, the Jackie Chane story. So Jackie Chane was an American singer who moved to Canada in the 60s. She was escaping the Jim Crow laws of the South, and she's somebody who's kind of been a little bit lost to time, a little bit lost to history. And that was pretty much because there wasn't much of a record of her beyond music, which does make it all the more impressive how the film was able to bring her to life. Now, much of the film, it focuses on Jackie's trans identity. It looks at how she used music as a way to express herself during a time when, you know, the language around transgender identity, it wasn't widely accepted, wasn't widely spoken. And that includes the song the film is named after, Any Other Way.

0: Now, for a completely different type of NFB documentary, another favorite of mine is from 1973. It's called Nails. It's literally about how nails are made. It's 13 minutes long, no narration. It starts off with a blacksmith forging nails by hand, and then it flips to a factory with just rows upon rows of machinery. It is a really interesting film about how technology has changed labor, for better and for worse. And I think in 2026, that movie has become all the more relevant today.
1: All right. Now, what do you think the future has in store for the National Film Board?
0: I don't think it is surprising to anybody to hear that the NFB has definitely been a victim to a lot of budget cuts. And it's fair to say, I mean, its future can feel a little bit precarious at times, but I will always defend the existence of the NFB. I hope that we continue to see it thrive for just decades and decades to come. One of the mandates of the NFB is to interpret Canada to Canadians and the world. And I love the wording of that, interpret Canada, because Canada can mean a lot of different things to a lot of different people. It depends on the way that, you know, you and your family, your pathway into the country, when you grew up, what part of the country you grew up in. And I think we're really lucky to have something like the NFB, whose sole focus it is to document these different types of interpretations for generations to come. So it is very easy to support them. We can just go onto their website, nfb.ca, watch a ton of their excellent films that they have for free, including the ones that I mentioned today. You can also check out their YouTube channel as well.
1: Thank you so much for this, Rachel.
0: No problem at all, Mary Jean. Have a great weekend.
1: You too. That was our Screen Time columnist, Rachel Ho. She is a film critic and editor at Exclaim. 28 minutes after 7 o'clock. Well, it's hard to believe this week has kind of flown by, but I guess that's what happens when there's a holiday in the middle. We are just wrapping up our first week of our annual Show Us Your Fish contest. Once again, we've got brand new rods and reels to give away, so make sure you submit your photos of fish and fishing, big or small, and the staff here are going to pick some favorites for prizes. This contest is so popular, we've had to limit entries to 2 photos per person, so please no more than 2. We love your photos, but we can't spend all day looking at them. Now, you can email your 1 or 2 favorite photos to thunderbay@cbc.ca. You can also text them to 807-355-9681. And as we gather them, our video producer will be creating some cool collections to post on our website. And those rods and reels, we're going to give them away on next Friday's show. So yes, you have one more almost week to get them in. They'll have to be in by Thursday if we have to pick by Friday. So get those pictures in, and we will yet again showcase all the fabulous fishing activity happening in our beautiful region. 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Jasmine Cabate is here with the CBC News.
2: Good morning. Right now in Geraldton, cloudy and 15 degrees. Thunder Bay, mostly cloudy and 16 degrees. And in Kenora, mostly cloudy and 15 degrees. Well, there are more than 6 dozen wildfires in the Northwest. Of these, 20 are not under control, 4 are being held, 6 are under control, and the rest are being observed. Chris Marchand is a fire information officer with Aviation, Forest Fire, and Emergency Services. He says recent rainfall has offered some reprieve in parts of the far north. However, thunderstorms have also produced thousands of lightning strikes, contributing to increased fire activity across the region.
3: So wildland fire hazard levels change regularly based on the weather and field conditions. So we just ask that before conducting any sort of outdoor burning that residents check local conditions, and they can do that on our interactive fire map at ontario.ca/forestfire.
2: Marchand says anyone who spots a wildland fire can report it by calling 310-FIRE. He says early reporting helps firefighters respond quickly and limit the spread of new fires. Forest fire hazard levels range from low to high across the region, with a pocket of extreme hazard in the Thunder Bay Ignace District. And it's been a week of hot temperatures across the Northwest. And here in Thunder Bay, an organization that runs a daytime shelter space says things have been busy. Georgina McKinnon is the executive director of People Advocating for Change Through Empowerment, known as PACE. It runs a warming and cooling center on the city's south side. McKinnon says clients are coping well with the heat.
4: I think they're doing really good. They're finding shade wherever they can. And I guess the cool breeze has been helping them too. Thankfully, there's a bit of a breeze with this humidity that's here. So,
2: McKinnon says they're seeing between 90 and 130 visitors per day. She says they're also seeing new clients since they moved to a new location on George Street last year. PACE was previously located on Victoria Avenue. McKinnon says she's grateful to those in the community who've been making donations and otherwise supporting the shelter. And the Thunder Bay Police Service is continuing to investigate an assault that occurred on Canada Day. Police say officers with the primary response unit responded to reports of an assault around 12:45 Wednesday afternoon. The incident took place in the Villa Street and Cumberland Street North area. A victim received treatment from emergency medical services, and they were transported to a local hospital for further treatment for non-life-threatening injuries, and no further details have been provided. And a new nationwide research project is underway aimed at capturing nocturnal bird migration in real time. 100 acoustic recorders have been deployed all over Canada. The idea comes from a pair of master's students at the University of Windsor. Madison Bygrove is one of the researchers.
5: So we have a little microphone box that points in the night sky and funnels those calls into the microphone. That helps us get more calls than if you would just put the microphone straight out into the sky. So it's been a huge help because we've been able to go through and make little tweaks and change the design if it's not working exactly what we want it to do.
2: Bygrove and her research partner drove across the country this spring installing the acoustic recorders. And a mother snapping turtle recently chose a gravel road in Chippewa Park's campground to lay roughly 40 to 50 of her eggs. In early to midsummer, turtles travel overland in search of suitable nesting sites, often taking advantage of man-made structures like roads. The snapper, who deposited her eggs earlier in the week, covered them up before heading back into a nearby creek. It will take another 65 to 95 days for her eggs to hatch, depending on temperatures. Michelle Harrell is a former city resident and camper at the park. She says it's cool to have turtles near her campsite.
6: I'm hoping that the kids understand the cycle, and also too that sometimes you just need to watch, you don't need to touch. So there's a couple of curious kids that just want to get right in there, but like we can't touch them. So I think that's a teachable moment also too, to have patience.
2: Harrell says her and her husband will be there all summer and are hoping to see the hatching. The city has put up barricades around the eggs to try to keep them safe. And a free weekly concert series is back in Thunder Bay as of Monday. The Waverly Park Summer Concert Series takes place every Monday night in July and August at the Waverly Park Bandshell. The series is supported by the City of Thunder Bay and the Thunder Bay Musicians Unions Association. This year's lineup includes Rodney Brown and Friends, the Sibley Strings Quartet, Southern Comfort, and KT and the Rhythm Aces. The weekly concerts take place Monday evenings at 6:30, weather permitting, through until August 24th. And that's the CBC News at 7:35. 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
7: Hi, good morning. For the far north today, mainly cloudy with 40% chance of showers early this morning. A high of 24 degrees will feel like 27. For the western part of the region, Kenora to Atikokan, mainly cloudy today with 30% chance of showers this afternoon and a risk of a thunderstorm. High of 23 degrees will feel like 26 with the Humidex. City of Thunder Bay, mainly cloudy today with a high of 27 degrees and with the Humidex feels like 30. To the east, down the north shore of Lake Superior to Greenstone, cloudy today with 30% chance of showers late this morning and this afternoon. High of 23 degrees with the Humidex will feel like 25.
1: Thanks so much, Zoe. Right now, Thunder Bay, technically the warm spot at this hour, 16 degrees. The airport's still reporting mostly cloudy skies, but I am seeing some blue out the Lisa Lacco Memorial window. Yes, there's clouds, but I'm seeing some sunshine coming in over the lake. and some blue skies. Well, I'll take that. Atikokan and Fort Frances, 12 degrees. Kenora, mostly cloudy and 15. Sulakout, mostly cloudy, 14 degrees. Red Lake, mostly cloudy and 12. For Pickle Lake, some light rain falling, 13 degrees there. Sandy Lake, sunny and 12. Kitchener-Mikisew-Minnenaug, sunny and 9. Fort Severn, sunny and 4. That is the cool spot at this hour. Eastward, Geraldton, cloudy, 15 degrees. Around Marathon, 12. Armstrong, mostly cloudy and 14. 24 minutes before 8 o'clock. Well, Carol Pope has been pushing boundaries for decades as the frontwoman of the new wave band Rough Trade. A new documentary about her life called Anti-Diva, The Carol Pope Confessions, will start streaming on CBC Gem on July 24th. Here's a new single from Carol Pope called Different Drum.

0: That was Different Drum, a brand new song from Carol Pope. You can catch a new documentary on her career on CBC Gem at the end of July. 20 minutes before 8 o'clock. The Alberta government has revealed its proposal for a new pipeline to the BC coast, and it would follow the existing route of the Trans Mountain pipeline to the south of British Columbia. Alberta Premier Danielle Smith unveiled the plan last night alongside Prime Minister Mark Carney. It's a surprising development since Smith has argued in the past that a controversial route to BC's north coast would be a better option. We also learned more about who's stepping forward to help foot the bill and build the proposed million barrel per day project. Now, to get into the details, we've reached Mark Hislop. He's an energy journalist and CEO of Energy Media and joins us from Parksville, BC. Good morning.
1: Good morning.
0: Was yesterday's announcement what you were expecting?
1: Yes and no. I've been calling this pipeline for a long time. There are many in my audience who argued because, you know, they like Carney and they think they appreciate his climate credentials, who were saying that no, he was playing 4D chess with, you know, Alberta Premier Danielle Smith and the pipeline would never come to fruition. Yesterday's announcement put all of those arguments to bed. It's very clear now the government is serious about this. And I think that Canadians have to really take a close look at this because this is a massive project, hundreds of billions of dollars, and this is not the private sector footing the bill. The private sector is going to play a very small role in this. This is about the federal government and the Alberta government investing in what could be a very risky future.
0: Can you remind us what the other route options were and how they finally landed on this one?
1: Well, the big one was the northern route from Alberta to Prince Rupert in the northwest coast of British Columbia. And that there was a number of reasons why that didn't work. One is there's a tanker ban on, and that's been highly controversial, but there's been an informal ban, which was then formalized by the Trudeau government. It's been around for 50 or 60 years. The BC First Nations were very adamantly opposed. And, you know, in the past, they've taken pipeline projects to court and created delays. That was an issue. And then, thirdly, there was the route itself. I mean, it goes through some very difficult mountainous terrain. And a previous project that had looked at that route rejected it for that reason. So it really, there were a lot of things going against the northern route, and that's why they took the southern route, which is now following the existing Trans Mountain Expansion Corridor, or will, if it gets built. And it'll have its own problems. There will be lots of political opposition, and I'm sure there'll be some technical issues. But this way, at least, they're following an existing pipeline right-of-way.
0: The Trans Mountain Corporation is taking charge of the project, which would largely follow the existing Trans Mountain pipeline corridor. So is this really a new pipeline or an expansion of that project? Like, what makes this different?
1: It's big. It's really big. It's 1 million barrels a day. So the original Trans Mountain pipeline was about 300,000 barrels a day, I think. The expansion, which came into service in 2024, was 590,000 barrels a day, and now we're going to have another million. But let's not forget, the Trans Mountain expansion was built entirely by the federal government. Ottawa owns Trans Mountain Corporation, and it's already committed to expanding that pipeline by another 300,000 barrels a day. So if you think about it that way, this is actually a 1.3 million barrel a day project, and that's huge. And it's very expensive. The partners suggest that this will cost, you know, somewhere around $44 billion to build. But I've talked to pipeline executives, and they say whatever the initial estimate is, you know, double or triple it. So, if we said that this is going to be a $100 million project, we'd be in the ballpark. Then, and this is completely new, the federal government is going to invest money in expanding the oil sands so they can produce the oil, de-risk it, they say. It's basically a subsidy. That could be hundreds of billions of dollars because, you know, you've got to produce at least another million barrels of oil. Then on top of that, the federal government will foot half the bill to decarbonize the oil sands with carbon capture and storage. So Canadian taxpayers are going to be on the hook here, I think conservatively, for a minimum of $100 billion and maybe as much as $200 billion.
0: Wow, that's expensive. Definitely a con. What are some of the pros and cons of following the existing route of Trans Mountain?
1: Well, it just makes it technically easier, and presumably that will lead to lower construction costs. It will terminate at Roberts Bank. So anybody who's taken a ferry from the Tsawwassen ferry terminal over to Vancouver Island, where I live, it's going to be right next door. That will generate, I'm sure, some opposition in the lower mainland. But there's another risk factor here that the government doesn't talk about and the industry doesn't talk about, and that is, will there be enough demand in Asia? Because that's where this pipeline, that's the market they're going after. And I spend half my journalism consists of interviews with experts in Europe and Asia about this very question. And outside of Canada, the conversation is very, very different. Asia is electrifying its transportation sector, and that accounts for 50% of all global oil demand. And China's transport fuel demand has already peaked. In my opinion, by the time this project is finished in 2035, there will not be enough customers for it. I think that's the major risk factor that is not being, and the Prime Minister doesn't address it, Premier Smith doesn't address it, the industry doesn't address it. And somebody's going to have to hold their feet to the fire.
0: Okay. And I was just going to say, you know, how does a southern route impact the proposed goal of diversifying energy sales to Asia? But like you say, perhaps Asia is not going to need it all. Between Alberta, BC, the federal government, the oil industry, and First Nations, is any party fully satisfied with this proposal?
1: Well, certainly Premier Smith is. This is exactly what she's wanted, and she's been under a lot of pressure from the Alberta separatist movement, which is very big in her party, the United Conservative Party. So she's been under a tremendous amount of pressure. I would have said, and I think a lot of Canadians are going to be surprised that Mark Carney is as pro-oil as he's come out. What he said is that basically Canada is going to follow the Norway model, where you electrify, you have a big, clean power sector, you electrify the economy, but because you have oil and gas, you export that to generate revenue. The problem is Norway started doing that in the 1970s, and that would turn out to be a brilliant model. We're doing it now, 50 or 60 years later, right at the hinge moment when the global economy, the energy system, is electrifying. This is the worst time to do it. You know, we're like decades late to the game here. So there are a lot of moving parts to this deal, and I think we're going to be spending months debating, which way it's going to go and talking about the opposition to the deal.
0: Especially if we're talking about investments of $100 billion for a market that may not be there?
1: Well, exactly. And, I hear from my audience members all the time that there are better ways to spend this money.
0: Well, thank you so much for your insights this morning. I really appreciate them.
1: Well, thanks for having me.
0: Markham Hislop is an energy journalist and CEO of Energy Media. We reached him this morning in Parksville, BC. 11 minutes before 8 o'clock. Well, Spencer Burton is working on a new album. He says, I'm not really trying to write music these days. I'm trying to write good feelings. Here is Spencer Burton with his new single, Time.

0: There you go. Time. New single by Spencer Burton. 8 minutes before 8 o'clock. Well, it's been more than a year now since a permanent sea lamprey trap was installed on Thunder Bay's Nebing River. The trap is part of a long-standing effort on the part of the Lakehead Region Conservation Authority in partnership with Fisheries and Oceans Canada. Their aim is to monitor the sea lamprey population and stop the invasive species from migrating into inland lakes. The trap is part of a larger Great Lakes sea lamprey control program that significantly reduced populations. To find out how things are going, the CBC's Amy Hadley stopped by to get an up-close look at the trap and a rundown of how it all works.
1: Imagine this. You're standing inside a box, not much bigger than a chest freezer, full of water up past your knees. Oh, and the other thing it's full of? Over 100 live and lively sea lamprey.
2: When we opened it, the Wendy, and we had the 150, they were all stuck along the wall. You could see them before we even got in.
1: Cue the nightmares, right? But for Michelle Willows, it's just another day on the job.
2: You know, just take a deep breath. I will say one thing that people always ask me is, do they stick to you when you're in the trap? And I've never had a lamprey stick to me in the trap either. They kind of just swim around you as you fish, and eventually you get them in the net and start the processing.
1: Willows is the environmental planner for the Lakehead Region Conservation Authority. She's met me by the side of the Nebing River to show off their sea lamprey control trap.
2: Sea lamprey are an invasive parasitic fish that were introduced into the Great Lakes through the Welland Canal. So because they are not endemic to this area and that they were originally from the Atlantic Ocean, there are much larger species to prey on in the Atlantic Ocean than they are here. So when they started preying on all of our favorite sports fish, so whether that's lake trout, rainbow trout, whitefish, walleye, they've been known to be on them all, and they were just really destructive because they can kill like up to 40 pounds of fish a year, one single adult lamprey.

0: leading down to a platform, and at the end, the concrete box jutting out over the water. Clad in hip waders, Michelle pulls up the metal hatch doors, climbs down a ladder into the water-filled compartment, and pulls a lever to open a valve that lets more water flow in.
1: Right now, this concrete trap, the intent, if you look down, is to kind of mimic flow around the weir. So the weir stops any fish or migrating sea lamprey from going upstream. And so with that, they get trapped into this trap, and then you fish the trap, sort the sea lamprey.
0: To fish the trap, Michelle grabs a green mesh net on a long pole and demonstrates dragging it through the water on the hunt for any lamprey lurking below.
1: So sometimes it can be tricky. Fish are fast. They're also very clever. So trying to get them in a net can be challenging.
0: If she finds any, some will be marked as part of the monitoring program.
1: So they have two dorsal fins. If you clip the first fin, it's for the Neving River. The second fin is for the McIntyre because there's two indexing sites in Thunder Bay.
2: Okay. So you clip them, you mark them, and then what? Then they are released?
1: 25 are released per trapping day. And again, that's part of that adult assessment program to see how many, when they're mixed back with the wild sea lamprey, how many we're getting back. It helps them estimate those populations.
0: And the rest?
1: And then all of the lamprey that we don't end up entering into the mark and recapture program, we have been freezing for Lakehead University's biology program.
2: Interesting. What do they do with it?
1: Dissection. Learning more about anatomy of invasive species.
0: As for the other species that get caught in the trap.
1: So one crayfish.
0: They get released back into the water.
1: Kind of fun.
0: Michelle says this spring they saw a lot of traffic at the trap.
1: You know, this year's been a little bit odd. So previously it was like 35 per year for the total 8-week trapping program. We had 150 in one day this year. So I think our total number for this trapping season is 274 adult species of lamprey.
0: But things are quiet today. We don't see any lamprey, but I do get a sense of the satisfaction Michelle and her team take in this successful monitoring program.
1: The whole program is really rewarding because it is 90% effective, and I have the best team members. The girls that I work with on this trap, they are fearless. They get in, they fish the trap, they get the job done, and I know it's not everyone's cup of tea, but it's a pleasure to work with them all.
2: Have you ever had a lamprey latch on?
1: Yes, actually at our grand opening event, my supervisor for this program had asked me if I've ever done it, and I was like, well, no. So I gave it a try, and it's not as horrifying as everyone thinks. It just feels like kind of a sucker, a little bit raspy like sandpaper, and you just have to break the suction to get them off.
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5: I'm Ali Hassan, sitting in for Tom Power. 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
7: I'm Pia Chattopadhyay. Americans are celebrating their country's 250th birthday, but their take on their country's history and this moment means the events are very different from place to place. That's coming up on The Current.
8: This is World Report. Good morning, I'm Willie Lowry. Alberta and Ottawa are proposing a new pipeline project to the West Coast. The proposal would carry more than a million barrels of oil a day through British Columbia. The CBC's Rafi Bujikanian is in Ottawa. Rafi, how is this announcement being received?
9: Willie, it's getting praise from where you might expect, like the Calgary Chamber of Commerce, which says the energy sector needs certain

0: And investment. And this is an investment. The pipeline is expected to cost at least $35 billion, mostly paid for by the Canadian taxpayer. Yesterday evening, Mark Carney and Alberta Premier Danielle Smith announced the pipeline will be handled by the Federal Crown Corporation that owns Trans Mountain with a 10% stake from Pembina Pipeline. Like Trans Mountain, it will run from around Edmonton to southern BC. There are some differences. Back when Ottawa announced it was buying that pipeline, Stephen Guilbeault, the now former federal environment minister, was part of Liberal caucus. Now he's just stepped down. He's got some thoughts, saying on Facebook, this is yet another project funded by taxpayers, even as oil companies are expected to earn $60 billion in profits this year. He did praise the north-south route the pipeline is taking, saying at least that means BC's northern coast will still be protected, the federal ban on oil tanker traffic staying in place.
1: So, Rafi, what's next?
0: Now the federal government has to make a call by October 1st on whether this project fits in the national interest. And once that's done, the pipeline can get fast-tracked through approvals, presumably construction by September of next year. It could take up to 6 years to build, though. And meanwhile, plenty could happen. Also this October, Albertans face a referendum vote, for instance, on whether their province should stay in Canada or have an eventual vote on secession.
1: The CBC's Rafi Bujikanian in Ottawa. Thanks, Rafi.
0: You're welcome.
1: A CBC investigation has uncovered widespread evidence of ticket speculation on the resale website StubHub. Brokers are selling seats before they're even released to the public. The platform now faces regulatory investigations and a class action lawsuit. Dave Seglins reports.
2: I got really mad.
3: Jeremy Wright of Austin, Texas, missed his World Cup game.
2: We were on our way to the match. We were 5 hours before kickoff and found out we weren't getting tickets.
3: He didn't realize it at the time, but he'd bought his tickets off StubHub even before FIFA had released the seats.
2: I bought tickets before tickets were even for sale, and so I clearly bought ghost tickets.
3: CBC has found StubHub ads from 2024 offering tickets for sale, a full year before they were issued by FIFA. Now, StubHub says it doesn't allow speculative tickets.
4: Well, I mean, I think it's a flat-out 100% lie.
3: Ticketing executive Scott Friedman says just look online. Seats for next year's Super Bowl, not yet released, are already on resale websites.
4: 99% of those tickets are speculative tickets that are posted before the actual on-sale happens.
3: StubHub insists speculation is against its rules, but in a statement concedes it allows resellers to list seats for sale that they've been promised but don't have in hand. As for Jeremy Wright, after talking to 7 different news outlets, StubHub gave him new replacement tickets for July 14th.
2: Which they're wonderful tickets. They're probably worth many, many times more than the tickets that I bought. But I also realize I only get those because I was so whiny. And that huge numbers of people, I would guess thousands, don't get anything.
3: Dave Seglin, CBC News, Toronto.
1: Extra money is landing in bank accounts today as the federal government rolls out the first payments of the new Canada Groceries and Essentials benefit. The program completely replaces the old quarterly GST credit to help modest income households cope with high food costs. It locks in a permanent 25% increase, providing up to $700 annually for individuals and $1,400 for a family of four. The Canada Revenue Agency says the quarterly deposits are automatic for eligible tax filers. The Calgary Stampede is officially underway. The annual downtown parade is set to kick off at 9 o'clock local time this morning. Over the next 10 days, more than 1 million visitors are expected to arrive in the city for the exhibition. CBC's Colleen Underwood reports on what the 10-day stretch means for local businesses and their bottom lines.
5: 3, 2, 1! Yahoo!
6: Tourism Calgary's Alicia Reynolds kicks off the Calgary Stampede at a pancake breakfast. The annual celebration of all things Western will welcome more than a million visitors over the next 10 days.
7: We are so fortunate to be home to the greatest outdoor show on earth.
6: Fortunate in part because of the fortunes to be made. The Calgary Stampede says it generated nearly $400 million of economic benefits in Alberta last year. Stampede CEO Joel Cowley says based on credit card data, local businesses experienced an 18% jump in sales.
8: Really benefiting from that were restaurants, a 29% bump. And that's absolutely incredible.
6: Not just restaurants, but bars, retail, and hotels too. Tiffany Richards is the general manager of Delta Calgary downtown.
9: We've seen some record growth actually year over year, so very exciting time for us.
6: Aside from the immediate economic benefits, Calgary Economic Development's Brad Perry says there are spin-offs too.
10: If you look just at the film and TV industry alone, you know, The Last of Us was actually born out of a conversation during Stampede.
6: Ruhi Ismail-Teja with the Calgary Chamber of Commerce says it's also something businesses can count on during a time of rising costs, trade uncertainty, and ongoing questions about Alberta's future in Canada.
11: An event that every year provides an important boost when many businesses need it most.
6: And the hope is it will continue to provide that economic boost this year. Colleen Underwood, CBC News, Calgary.
1: And finally, New York City police are monitoring Madison Square Garden today ahead of a major celebrity event. City permits show pop star Taylor Swift and football star Travis Kelce are holding their wedding at the arena later this afternoon. The CBC's Griffin Yeager is outside the venue in Manhattan. Griffin, what are you seeing on the ground this morning? And did that reported rehearsal dinner happen last night?
12: Yeah, we're right outside Madison Square Garden where the supposed wedding is set to be underway. There's tons of police barricades all throughout the venue. Lots of fans sort of speculating police cars. We even walked past a tent where some black SUVs will probably roll in later with some stars. But last night, there was believed to be the rehearsal dinner at Madison Square Garden ahead of tonight's big celebration. That's according to several sources, including CNN, with sources that are familiar with the planning committee. It was a rehearsal dinner for approximately 100 guests before the 1,000 guest wedding gets underway today. Now, we don't really know much. What we do know is that curtains are hung throughout the venue. Like I mentioned, there's tons of barricades. We're not seeing anything or anyone that's going outside or inside this venue. There's large police presence. Several celebs spotted out and about in New York, including some Chiefs players. And some outlets are actually reporting that the couple may already be married, and this is just sort of an elaborate celebration. Websites that track Swift's private jet showed the plane made multiple stops on Sunday, first leaving from Nashville, where she's rumored to live, making stops in Philadelphia and Pennsylvania, where some of their family lives, and Tampa Bay as well, then returning back to Nashville. And speculation is that's where they may have already gotten married.
1: Lots of intrigue and drama, clearly. What are we expecting for the rest of the day?
12: Yeah, so in a few hours, we'll expect guests will start arriving for the wedding that Forbes is estimating could cost as much as $20 million. New York Times actually published an internal memo from the NYPD, supposedly called Taylor Swift Wedding at Madison Square Garden, and that said that the doors to the arena will open around 4 p.m. for cocktail hour, followed by a wedding and reception that'll kick off at 5:30 p.m. We're expecting to see tons of Swifties out here just sort of trying to get any kind of glimpse of the pop star and the football player about to be wed.
1: Thanks so much for that, Griffin.
12: Thanks.
1: The CBC's Griffin Yeager in New York.

0: Saturday marks a pivotal moment for Team Canada in the 2026 World Cup, with the squad facing Morocco in the round of 16. We're going to hear more about the big match from a Thunder Bay soccer coach. And every early to midsummer, mother snapping turtles travel overland in search of suitable nesting sites. These reptiles will often take advantage of man-made structures, including gravel shoulders, which campers at Chippewa Park are discovering this week. Joining me now with a look at what's happening in news is Jasmine Cabate. Good morning, Jasmine.
1: Good morning. Well, there are more than six dozen wildfires in the Northwest. Of these, 20 are not under control, 4 are being held, 6 are under control, and the rest are being observed. A fire information officer with Aviation Forest Fire and Emergency Services says recent rainfall has offered some reprieve in parts of the far north. However, thunderstorms have also produced thousands of lightning strikes, contributing to increased fire activity across the region. Anyone who spots a wildland fire can report it by calling 310-FIRE. And a free weekly concert series is back in Thunder Bay as of Monday. The Waverly Park Summer Concert Series takes place every Monday night in July and August at the Waverly Park Bandshell. The series is supported by the City of Thunder Bay and the Thunder Bay Musicians Unions Association. This year's lineup includes Rodney Brown and Friends, the Sibley Strings Quartet, Southern Comfort and KT, and the Rhythm Aces. The weekly concerts take place Monday evenings at 6:30, weather permitting, through until August 24th. And that's a quick look at what's making news this morning. 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
2: Good morning. For the far north today, mainly cloudy with 40% chance of showers early this morning. A high of 24 degrees will feel like 27. For the western part of the region, Kenora to Atikokan, mainly cloudy with 30% chance of showers this afternoon with a risk of a thunderstorm. High of 23 degrees with the humidex will feel like 26. For the city of Thunder Bay, mainly cloudy today with a high of 27 degrees and feeling like 30 with the humidex. And to the east, down the north shore of Lake Superior to Greenstone, cloudy today with 30% chance of showers late this morning and this afternoon. A high of 23 degrees will feel like 25.
0: Thanks so much, Zoe. Right now in Thunder Bay, we are looking at 18 degrees, the warm spot in the region, partly cloudy skies. Atikokan, 14. Fort Frances, also one of the warm spots at 18 degrees. Kenora, mostly cloudy, and 15. For Sioux Lookout, mostly cloudy skies, 14. Red Lake, mostly cloudy, and 13. Pickle Lake, 13 as well, but some light rain. Sandy Lake, 13, but sunny. In Kitchenamig, Sibinanoag, sunny skies, 11 degrees. The cool spot at this hour, Fort Severn, 7 degrees, mainly sunny skies there. Eastward, Geraldton, cloudy and 16. Around Marathon, 16 as well, partly cloudy skies. Armstrong, mostly cloudy and 15. 13 minutes after 8 o'clock.

0: Well, Thunder Bay soccer fans will no doubt be glued to the TV tomorrow afternoon as Canada faces Morocco in the round of 16 in the 2026 World Cup. It's been a very successful run in the tournament so far for Canada, and this is the farthest the team has ever made it in the World Cup. But they're facing a tough challenge in the Moroccan side. So what does Canada need to do to secure a win? To get some insight into the team and the big match, we reached out to Paul Moore. He's a coach with Superior Rush FC here in Thunder Bay and joins us in our studio. Paul, good morning.
1: Good morning.
0: Thanks so much for coming in.
1: My pleasure.
0: So first off, how are you feeling seeing Canada make it this far in the World Cup?
1: It's the coolest thing in the world. Having watched the World Cup every year since I was young, usually adopting, you know, England or one of those countries to cheer for and follow, to actually have Canada playing, to see kids rocking Canada jerseys instead of England or France or Portugal. It's really amazing to see. And just hearing about all these players, the way they grew up in Canada playing for clubs as a grassroots coach is very special and important. Mm-hmm. And it's really cool that our young players can now hear stories similar to theirs of players on the world stage.
0: Exactly. And how would you characterize how Canada has played so far? Like, what are they doing well? What can they improve on? As someone who knows soccer, as you watch, what are you thinking?
1: I don't think Canada's played their best soccer yet. Our better game was against Qatar, but they had the two red cards. Mm-hmm. So being able to control that game was very good and built some momentum. But Canada's at their best when the teams are trying to play through them because Canada likes to press high up the field. Bosnia tended to sit back a little bit, so Canada couldn't really play their style of play, and we don't excel at breaking down a low block, a defensive side. We excel when they try to attack us. We can intercept the ball, and we can use our athleticism and physicality against them. And I think as much as Morocco will be a really tough test, they will allow us to do that. And if Davies is fit, I don't hate our chances. It's still going to be tough, but any round of 16 games should be tough in a World Cup.
0: And are there specific keys, do you think, that there will be for Canada to beat Morocco?
1: So Morocco plays a really attractive brand of football. They like to connect their passes and play possession, and Canada likes to play in a high block and press high up the field. So it's really going to come down to that. If Canada can win the ball off the Moroccan center backs or their defensive midfielders high up the field, we'll have success. If Morocco's able to play through our press, they're going to have numbers in our final third against us, and I think they'll be able to break us down. The other big key for me is Hakimi, the right back for Morocco, is one of the best right backs in the world, and the way he's able to join the attack, he really likes to dictate a lot of things for Morocco. But if Alphonso Davies is fit, he's one of the fastest, best attackers on the left in the world, and he plays for Canada. So if he's able to be fit and impact the game, he should be able to pin Hakimi back. So I think that will be one of the key battles to watch for me.
0: Clearly, you have been thinking about this.
1: Yeah, I do enjoy analyzing the game, and I think that this matchup is going to be really intriguing for both styles of play, because Morocco really likes to hold the ball, likes to drop bodies deep to get on the ball, which should present those pressing opportunities for Jesse Marsh's men this weekend.
0: Paul, what age group do you coach?
1: A lot of them. So I coach our under 9 boys, under 10 boys, and under 11 boys with Superior Rush. And I also coach our under 18 academy females.
0: Okay. So quite a range there of skills. And what are you hearing from these kids as we go through this World Cup time?
1: Just a ton of excitement. Excited about the Canada games, talking about all the other matchups. They're excited about Cap Verde and the run that they've had. And just a lot of interaction with the players. I've had quite a few players actually go to some games. A couple of my players were at the Canada-Bosnia game in Toronto.
0: Wow.
1: They took the trip down. I just had a player go out to a game in Vancouver. So it's really cool to see the excitement, the way the parents have bought in to this experience for them. All the jerseys at practice and before practice, after practice. it's just they're really excited. And it's this World Cup has the ability to, I think, change the game in Canada. Just being hosted here, the excitement, the numbers that are going to grow. Mm-hmm. I think that youth soccer is just going to feel a big boom in Canada.
0: Yeah.
1: It happened when we hosted the Women's World Cup on the girls' side. And I think you'll see it now on the boys' side because there's people that, you know, people at my work or I know who never taken an interest in soccer are asking and talking about every game. Yeah. And it's the main conversation topic in Canada right now. Mm-hmm. From, you know, coast to coast. And that is only going to help grow this beautiful game in our country.
0: Mm-hmm. And especially like when you say these kids are seeing, you know, the Alistair Johnstons and the people that came up through, mm-hmm. you know, organizations like yours.
1: Yeah, and it's amazing you mentioned Alistair Johnston because he had a few setbacks and wasn't selected for some mm-hmm. of the highest teams as he was growing up, but he kept at it and kept growing. And there's so many stories of these youth players who moved all through Canada
0: yeah.
1: and grew right here in our backyard. You know, a lot of these countries, the players are born and developed elsewhere. Like even Morocco, we're about to play their starting lineup in the last game against Netherlands. Not a single player was born in Morocco. Their goalie was actually born in
0: wow.
1: Montreal.
0: And ours is pretty high, is it not?
1: Ours is, most of the players are born and raised here.
0: Mm-hmm.
1: Some, you know, went overseas
0: sure.
1: in their teenage years to
0: yeah.
1: join an academy and further their growth. But a lot were developed right here in Canada.
0: Mm-hmm. Mm-hmm. All right. Finally, any tips for people watching tomorrow's game? Anything in particular they should be watching for?
1: Watch how many turnovers Canada is able to create. If we're creating a lot of turnovers on the ball, Canada will do well. And then again, like I said earlier, that matchup between Hakimi and Davies. If it looks like Davies is outplaying Hakimi, then we're doing well. If it looks the other way, then I think we might be in trouble.
0: Where will you be watching?
1: I will be watching at home with my four kids. We've got plans to watch it together, so we'll have some snacks and our Canada jerseys on and be watching together.
0: Is there a particular snack? We've been talking about snacks, World Cup snacks on the show recently.
1: Doritos are a big hit in my household.
0: Doritos, there you go. Well, thank you so much, Paul, for coming in this morning. I really, really appreciate
1: You're
0: it.
1: You're very welcome.
0: And enjoy the game tomorrow. That was Paul Moore, coach with the Spirit Rush FC in Thunder Bay. Of course, Canada will play Morocco at 1 o'clock tomorrow afternoon, 21 minutes after 8 o'clock. Up next, we're going to hear about a mother snapping turtle who's laid her eggs at Chippewa Park's campground. To set the mood, here's a classic turtle tune.

0: Partners in Crime with Turtle Power. Of course, we're talking about the Teenage Mutant Ninja Turtles. 25 minutes after 8 o'clock, well, a mother snapping turtle has recently chosen a gravel road in Chippewa Park's campground as her nesting site this summer. The snapper laid roughly 40 to 50 eggs earlier this week before covering them up and heading back into the nearby creek. It will take another 65 to 95 days for her eggs to hatch, depending on surrounding temperatures. In the meantime, her eggs are off limits to the public. Corey Halverson is the City of Thunder Bay's manager of parks and open spaces. CBC's Nikki Shaw spoke with Halverson and a camper at the park to hear more about the adventurous reptile.
1: 5 or so days ago, about a week ago, it was noticed that the turtle was present and had laid their eggs in sort of one of our roadways around the campground. So, yeah, it was an interesting event, and we have tried to do what we can to secure the area just so that people are aware that it's sort of off limits for driving on, obviously. But, yeah, just sort of an unexpected event.
2: And how long is that area expected to be secured this summer?
1: Yeah, well, apparently it's quite a long incubation period, so we're looking at a number of weeks, if not a few months, where we would have that little space zoned off. So we'll keep an eye on it and see what, maybe if there's any additional measures that are helpful, but we're not trying to control the situation, just trying to provide a little bit of protection with the barricades that are up. There is a wide variety of wildlife that is present throughout parks and in our campgrounds and such, so, but yeah, this is a kind of a unique example that you don't see as frequently as others.
2: I guess when they hatch later this summer, is there maybe anything the city just wants to tell people who might see that?
1: Right now, it's interesting to know this is happening. I think it's probably good for everyone to sort of keep space from the location. Having too many people come and get in close proximity probably wouldn't be very helpful. I understand once the kind of information gets out, people are interested, but maybe that's what I would suggest. Be aware, and especially if you're in the campground, but try and let Mother Nature have the space necessary to be successful.
2: Why is it so important to help protect species like turtles?
1: Yeah, I think balancing the infrastructure and the uses of space that, you know, everybody needs for day-to-day life, balancing that with nature is important everywhere throughout the city and in parks. So wherever we can help achieve that, we strive to do that. And that even goes to how we look at developing some of our spaces. We were trying to do that with naturalization and ecological reasons and behind some of the decisions we make through our low-impact development, stormwater sites, things like that, trying to keep Mother Nature as diverse as possible throughout park spaces, including animals when needed.
3: I'm Michelle Harrell, and I was a former resident of Thunder Bay for many years, originally from Karamat.
2: So how does it feel just to have these turtles surrounding your campground?
3: I think it's really cool. It's our largest reptile in northwestern Ontario, and I don't think there's much education around turtles and how they lay their eggs. And because apparently they lay them and then take off, so they're absentee parents, so they wait for them to hatch. Last year I saw my first turtle eggs, and they're like leathery, very leathery. But yeah, so we're going to be here all summer. We're hoping to see the hatching.
2: And your husband was the one that saw them get laid a few days ago.
3: Yeah, he was. And I think also to the lady that runs the camp here, the Kathy. She was the one that put all the barriers and up and did the research as to timeline and printed up the information for the families and stuff.
2: I guess, is there maybe anything else you're excited to see with them hatching later, hopefully this summer?
3: I'm hoping that the kids understand the cycle, and also, too, that sometimes you just die to watch, you don't need to touch. So there's a couple of curious kids that just want to get right in there, but, like, we can't touch them. So I think that's a teachable moment, also, too, to have patience. Also, too, understand that Indigenous peoples, we are on Turtle Island. So this is a representation of the stories about Turtle Island and the creation story, about, you know, how the earth was created from the mud from the bottom. Yeah, so it's to honor also the turtles.
0: That was Michelle Harrell, a former city resident and camper at Chippewa Park. Before that was Corey Halverson, the City of Thunder Bay's manager of parks and open spaces. Well, just one more note before we head into the weekend. We will be talking Show Us Your Fish just after the news. So stay tuned if you want to send us your fish photos. 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It's 8:30. Jasmine Cabate is here with the CBC News.
4: Good morning. Right now in Geraldton, cloudy and 16 degrees. Thunder Bay, partly cloudy and 18 degrees. And in Kenora, mostly cloudy and 15 degrees. Well, there are more than six dozen wildfires in the northwest. Of these, 20 are not under control, four are being held, six are under control, and the rest are being observed. Chris Marchand is a fire information officer with Aviation Forest Fire and Emergency Services. He says recent rainfall has offered some reprieve in parts of the far north. However, thunderstorms have also produced thousands of lightning strikes, contributing to increased fire activity across the region.
5: So wildland fire hazard levels change regularly based on the weather and fuel conditions. So we just ask that before conducting any sort of outdoor burning that residents check local conditions, and they can do that on our interactive fire map at ontario.ca/forestfire.
4: Marchand says anyone who spots a wildland fire can report it by calling 310-FIRE. He says early reporting helps firefighters respond quickly and limit the spread of new fires. Forest fire hazards levels range from high, low to high across the region, with a pocket of extreme hazard in the Thunder Bay Ignace District. And 89 young musicians from across Canada will perform as part of the National Youth Orchestra of Canada's 2026 Canadiana Tour this summer. One of them will be Grace Lee, a 17-year-old cellist from Thunder Bay. Lee studies at Interlochen Arts Academy in Michigan, a top arts high school in the United States, and was recently added to the 2026 National Youth Orchestra of Canada. Lee also performed alongside Yo-Yo Ma and members of the Detroit Symphony, Philadelphia Orchestra, and Boston Symphony this past March. She says performing in the tour alongside some of the country's most talented orchestral musicians means a lot.
6: It just shows how much hard work can pay off, and I'm really happy to see it pay off, and that makes me want to keep putting in as much as I can to cello.
4: Lee says she hopes to keep going further with music and plans to audition for colleges with the goal of getting her undergrad and potentially a master's in music. The National Youth Orchestra's tour opens on July 18th at Corner Hall in Toronto. And People Advocating for Change Through Empowerment, or PACE, says it's seen a busy start to its first summer at its new location. The organization runs a daytime warming and cooling center on the city's south side. It moved into a new location on George Street late last August. Georgina McKinnon is the executive director of PACE. She says as summer's heat sets in, it's being well used by those seeking shelter.
7: We have been crazy busy. It's been wonderful to see that they know they have a place they can come that's air conditioned, and we're getting all kinds of donations of cold drinks and snacks for them. So it's been good.
4: McKinnon says they're seeing between 90 and 130 people stop in multiple times a day, and the hotter it is outside, the longer people choose to stay. And a new nationwide research project is underway aimed at capturing nocturnal bird migration in real time. 100 acoustic recorders have been deployed all over Canada. The idea comes from a pair of master's students at the University of Windsor. Madison Bygrove is one of the researchers.
8: So we have a little microphone box that points to the night sky and funnels those calls into the microphone. That helps us get more calls than if you would just put the microphone straight out into the sky. So it's been a huge help because we've been able to go through and make little tweaks and change the design if it's not working exactly what we want it to do.
4: Bygrove and her research partner drove across the country this spring installing the acoustic recorders. And the Lakehead Region Conservation Authority says it was a very active spring for its sea lamprey trapping program. The LRCA works in partnership with the Department of Fisheries and Oceans to keep track of the invasive species using a trap installed at the Nebing River Weir. Michelle Willows is the environmental planner for the Conservation Authority. She says they saw a high number of lamprey in the trap this spring.
9: You know, this year's been a little bit odd. So previously it was like 35 per year for the total 8-week trapping program. We had 150 in one day this year.
4: Willow says as of mid-June, the total number of lamprey caught this year was close to 275. She says the permanent trap, the Nebing River Weir, was installed in 2024, replacing temporary traps that were used before. The program is part of a larger sea lamprey control effort in the Great Lakes that Willow says has highly been effective. and a free weekly concert series is back in Thunder Bay as of Monday. The Waverly Park Summer Concert Series takes place every Monday night in July and August at the Waverly Park Bandshell. The series is supported by the City of Thunder Bay and the Thunder Bay Musicians Unions Association. 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The weekly concerts take place Monday evenings at 6:30, weather permitting, through until August 24th. And that's the CBC News at 8:35. 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Mary Jean.
0: Thank you very much, Jasmine. Well, as mentioned, I'm reminding you of the details on the Show Us Your Fish contest. We're just wrapping up the first week of it, and we've been getting some fabulous photos from you. Once again, we've got brand new rods and reels to give away, so make sure you submit your photos of fish and fishing, big or small. The staff here will be picking some favorites to award prizes. Of course, the contest is so popular that we ask that you only send us 2 pictures. That's the max number. You can email them, thunderbay@cbc.ca, or text them 807-355-9681. And as we gather them, our video producer is going to create some cool collections to post on our website. So, stay tuned to the website and see your pictures along with many others. It's always so much fun when we gather those fishing pics. Well, that brings us to the end of today's program, also to the end of another week. So we need to give a big thank you to everyone who helped get the show on the air this week. That includes Matt Frappetro, Jasmine Cabate, Zoe Gordon, and as well, Sarah Law, Mark Doucette, Nikki Shaw, Chris Ketnan, Desmond Brown contributing to the program this week. Our producer, Amy Hadley, our executive producer, Andrew Parker. Thanks so much. We'll see you next week. Bye-bye.

0: when we work together, Canada controls its future.
1: The Prime Minister has been busy the past couple of days striking agreements with both Alberta and British Columbia that now chart a path forward for a new pipeline to the West Coast. We'll unpack those agreements, the politics behind them, and how close Canada actually is to getting a pipeline built. Also this morning,
2: it feels like Americans only have two choices, which is either to say, I'm a patriot and I only say good things about the country, or this place is the worst.
1: Tomorrow is the 4th of July, and a deeply polarized United States is preparing to celebrate its 250th birthday. But as Americans' take on their country's history and what this moment means varies dramatically from place to place and person to person, we'll road trip with historian Beverly Gage on confronting her country's troubled past while still finding things to love. That's in 30 minutes. And in an hour, we'll bring you episode 2 of the CBC podcast, Allison After Nexium, all about the most famous woman in the self-help empire turned sex cult who is now a convicted felon. But we'll begin with Alberta's West Coast pipeline proposal. Good Friday morning. I'm Pia Chattopadhyay, sitting in for Matt Galloway. This is The Current. When you think of pipeline politics in our country, the words contentious or embattled might come to mind. But yesterday, Alberta, BC, and Ottawa actually agreed on a few things, major things, that laid the groundwork for a pipeline to the West Coast. Prime Minister Mark Carney called the day historic.
0: The initiatives we're announcing today will build a stronger, more resilient, more sustainable Canada. A Canada that's worth fighting for because we are stronger together.
1: First came a deal with BC. It includes billions of dollars of funding for resource projects in that province. It also upholds a tanker ban off BC's north coast. And there's another key piece of the agreement. Premier David Eby said the province wouldn't try to block a pipeline, even if he's opposed to the idea.
3: This agreement doesn't require us to support any pipeline proposal from Alberta. However, as I've said before, we recognize our constitutional position, and we do not have the authority to stop a new pipeline. We will not be going to court to fight a pipeline project. Instead, we will ensure we fulfill our constitutional obligations in good faith.
1: That BC deal was followed by big news out of Alberta. Premier Danielle Smith announced the province's pitch for the pipeline, outlining a southern route similar to the existing Trans Mountain pipeline.
4: There is no doubt whatsoever that this pipeline is a project of national interest, one that will help connect Alberta oil to global markets and strengthen our country's economic future for decades.
1: Premier Smith also announced the Trans Mountain Corporation would plan and construct the new pipeline, working closely with the Pembina Pipeline Corporation. It is a lot to digest, and there's lots of politics in all of this. Rob Shaw is a political correspondent for Czech News. He's in Victoria. Tyler Dawson is an editor at the Globe and Mail and the author of the book, The Republic of Alberta, An Idea That Won't Go Away. He's in Edmonton. Good morning to both of you.
5: Good morning.
1: Rob, let me begin with you. A lot happened yesterday. Let's start with the BC deal with the federal government. What stands out for you from the BC perspective?
5: Well, look, if you strip away a year of political gamesmanship, BC essentially got the deal I think we all knew it was going to get, which was, here's a bunch of cash, and in return, just stop fighting the idea of this pipeline. And, you know, Premier David Eby knows very well, because he was the attorney general in BC that tried to stop the Trans Mountain pipeline, that BC doesn't have a hope of doing that. You heard that in his comments there. So what he's trying to do was really push the federal government and the Alberta government to a southern route. He was successful in doing that, to locking in the continued ban on oil tankers on the north coast. And that was really mostly the win for the BC government. I think the prime minister knew that the north coast route wasn't going to work. He'd met with coastal First Nations a couple of times. He'd gone there and he'd heard that that wasn't going to fly. So in the end, you know, BC got a whole bunch of money for different things, different projects here, but that was probably the best deal it was ever going to get. And it didn't have to get anything, as the premier admitted yesterday. The prime minister wasn't even obliged to make this deal, But he did as kind of a sign of good faith of that cooperative federalism you hear him talking about all the time.
1: So, Tyler, if Rob says this, look, this is a win for BC, is this a win for Alberta and Premier Danielle Smith when she announced her province's pitch for the pipeline last evening?
6: I think it's a win in many regards, but in one specific regard, it's maybe a bit early to tell. And by that, I mean, we don't quite know how much money taxpayers are going to be on the hook for. The estimate of the project's cost is between $35.2 billion and $43.7 billion. But yesterday, Premier Danielle Smith said sort of some of those final costs are yet to be negotiated. But what is clear from the deal in general is that some large proportion of that is going to be paid for by taxpayers, whether that's through the federal Crown Corporation that is Trans Mountain or sort of through Alberta itself. So that, I think, is maybe the big area where the province could potentially lose out. But of course, they're also saying that there's going to be royalty revenues and things like that over the next several decades. So there will be a return on investment. But that, I think, top line number probably has some people looking at it a bit cockeyed.
1: Yeah. And we know from the existing Trans Mountain pipeline, you know, built about a decade ago around that time, that the costs were a lot more than originally sort of projected to be. So we'll see what happens with this. Rob, let me ask you this. There was a lot of pushback in British Columbia when it thought maybe this pipeline would be proposed to go through the northern route because of the tanker ban from First Nations in that part of the province. Is there opposition beyond the obvious like environmentalists who don't want any kind of pipeline, but is there opposition in BC?
5: Well, to the southern route, I think much, much, much less. I mean, as you pointed out, it's already been Trans Mountain and its twinning have already been in operation now for quite some time. There's already deals with First Nations along that route. There's right-of-ways in place. There's engineering work done. The path that they're talking about here mostly follows, you know, somewhere between 80-90% the existing Trans Mountain route. And the communities there, the regional districts, the governments, they're generally pretty happy with it too. So I think in that sense, we're not going to see the barricades or the, you know, chaining things or the same level of kind of outrage that you probably would have seen on a northern route. And it'll, if it does end up going along the Trans Mountain route, I think it'll probably be mostly a non-issue outside of a few environmental protests. The question to build on more questions, the Tyler's questions, how much revenue is going to go to BC is a question as well, because that's kind of built into the agreement. Right now, BC gets $50 million a year from the Trans Mountain pipeline, which is a pittance, but it shares a lot of the risk if there's a spill. So that'll be a question the government's watching for here.
1: Tyler, of course, all this is in the context also of the upcoming Alberta referendum. Key question there over whether to hold another referendum about separation. Mm-hmm. How does this play then for Danielle Smith in the context of the separatism debate?
6: One of the odd things about the last 24 hours is that there's two groups that have been sort of vocal in particular so far, and that's environmental groups and the separatists. The leadership of the separatist movement is not particularly impressed with this. They wanted a northern route. They wanted private money to back the whole thing. So in that sense, you know, some of the separatists aren't very happy. But I think broadly speaking, you have this cohort of Albertans who fall in what Jason Kenney calls the frustrated federalist camp, the people who are still, you know, believers in Canada, but think that Alberta is getting a bit of a poor deal. Those people who, you know, it's hard to say what percentage of the population they make up. These people might vote in favor of a referendum on secession, you know, sort of to send a message to Ottawa, that kind of crowd, right? I think there is a possibility that those people look at this deal and sort of think, aha, you know, times have changed a little bit. The Justin Trudeau government is a thing of the past. We're dealing with liberals of a different stripe now. And they might sort of reconsider their position vis-a-vis separatism.
1: Rob, this was, I was just trying to find the right word. I think you can call this a remarkable negotiation between Mark Carney, Danielle Smith, and David Eby, especially, you know, so sort of what we were hearing about the divisions between the premiers these last number of months. What's your sense of how the prime minister even managed to make this happen?
5: Yeah, well, I mean, I think we all underestimated the prime minister's desire for this pipeline, personally. I mean, it became, you look back on it now, and he's been talking about cooperative federalism, and he's been talking about, you know, extracting Canada's resources in the face of the United States. And I think when he put his video out earlier this week on social media saying, we're not going to hit our climate targets in Canada, they're unrealistic, they're unsustainable, we've got to supply oil and gas to the global markets for the short term. It was kind of the clearest view into how he views this project. And I think BC misplayed that for a long time, pretending that this wasn't going to happen. And to be fair to BC, you know, the idea for this originally was a private sector proponent, and there is not one here. I mean, Pembina is a partner at 10% to provide oversight and kind of private advice, but this is a taxpayer-built pipeline, it looks like. So I think BC misjudged that as well. But the Prime Minister very skillfully kind of brought this together, and what looked at times to be a kind of boondoggle in the making, he's threaded a very fine needle here at the end. Not quite what he promised at the beginning, but maybe enough to make most people happy.
7: Tyler, the Calgary Stampede begins this weekend. Many, many federal Liberal MPs are going to be in Alberta trying to sell Canada to those who might not believe in it right now. To what extent does this go the distance when the Prime Minister talks about cooperative federalism and stuff? How far is this going to go?
6: I think this, as Rob said, you know, this shows that the Prime Minister is serious about this, and that these people in charge in Ottawa are serious about the new sort of path that they're trying to take Canada down. And this is, you know, some concrete evidence of that in a remarkable sort of way. And I think that's the message that they're probably going to be trying to tell people in Calgary.
7: Okay, we will leave it there. Rob and Tyler, thank you very much.
5: Thank you.
6: Thanks so much.
7: Rob Shaw is a political correspondent for Czech News in Victoria. Tyler Dawson is an editor at the Globe and Mail and the author of the book, The Republic of Alberta. He was in Edmonton. Well, even with yesterday's announcements, there are still a lot of questions about how, when, and even if this pipeline will be built. Jackie Forrest is the executive director of the ARC Energy Research Institute. She's in Calgary. Jackie, good morning.
8: Good morning.
7: Broadly, how are you thinking about yesterday's announcements?
8: Well, I think it's pretty exciting news. Of course, there's a lot of uncertainty, but the chances of the pipeline going forward, I think, are much higher with the information that we got yesterday going to the southern route, finding out that Premier Eby, although he, you know, isn't going to fight it, even though he's not wildly supportive of it, but that he's not going to fight it, and that we have you know, support from Trans Mountain, Pembina, and the Alberta government moving forward on it. So, yeah, still some uncertainty for sure, but it looks much more doable today than it did before this announcement.
7: Let's talk about the uncertainty. Where are you seeing that?
8: Well, I think, first of all, you've got to get through the major projects office process, the environmental review, although I do think going on the existing route reduces the risk of that. You've also got to get some long-term shipping commitments on the pipeline, get some interest from buyers. I will tell you, though, with the situation in the Strait of Hormuz, I think that has totally changed in the last few months in terms of the appetite for more energy from Canada. There's a real window of opportunity here for us. We had the statement from the G7. They want to see more energy from Canada. We had Fatih Birol come again to Canada saying, you know, you need to get more energy to your allies. So I do think that events outside of Canada have also increased the chances of the pipeline and decrease the risk, because I think there'll be plenty of buyers that want the oil that comes from it.
7: Let me pick up on a couple of things that you said there. The first is about the desire for oil. This pipeline is going to take some years to build. The projected completion date is between 2032 to 2034. The International Energy Agency projects oil demand possibly peaking around 2030. So will the world still need Alberta's oil by then?
8: Well, actually, the IEA has many scenarios for oil demand, and their most recent report, the current policy scenario, shows that oil demand continues to grow to 2050. And even in the one where they call the stated policies, so policies that countries have talked about but not put into law, still would see very high oil demand, almost 100 million barrels a day from 105 now in 2050. So I think there's a lot of room for Canada. And with the geopolitics of the world today, there's a lot of countries that say, hey, I want oil from a country that's not going to use the oil as a tool of political influence over me. I want oil from a country that it doesn't have a choke point like the Panama Canal or the Strait of Hormuz, that, you know, we have a straight sail right to Asia, 10 shipping days, much faster than most other countries can get to Asia. So I think a lot of our geographic and geopolitical advantages are going to mean that even in a world where oil demand is a little lower, which, you know, even the IEA isn't predicting it to be that much lower, that Canada will be an advantaged supplier over a lot of other countries.
7: The original Ottawa-Alberta MOU specifically says a new pipeline would have to be private sector constructed and financed. Now, this is projected to be a private-public partnership. How concerned are you about that? We heard what our political reporters just said, that the Pembina contribution is small at this point. How concerned are you about that?
8: You know, when you look at the Trans Mountain, I really think it's a good investment for the country. When you look at the return to the country, it's much more than just the tolls. What is the cost, or what is the savings from having a pipeline that allows us to have better negotiation leverage over the Americans, that allows us to diversify our trade partners, that allows us to insulate ourselves against risks like tariffs from the United States, or Venezuela may be growing their production and we may have a lot of competition in the U.S. and therefore lower prices for our crude oil than if we had this outlet to Tidewater, to international markets. So I think that it makes a lot of sense. The Trans Mountain's already paying dividends to the federal government, and I think this would be a good investment for the people of Canada.
7: In terms of Premier David Eby, BC Premier, saying not going to go to court, he's been here to this before as AG of BC, is that what pipeline companies and investors in the oil patch needed to hear? That there wouldn't be a legal fight, no matter how that would end up? Does that give them more confidence?
8: Yeah, for sure. I mean, a key uncertainty with this pipeline and why it's difficult to get private capital to stand up and do it is the risk that you could spend hundreds of millions, if not $1 billion, going down the line and then not be able to build it because you're in a court case for multiple years. And that increases the costs, even if you are able to build it later. So, you know, that is huge news in terms of, you know, if we are going to get a greater share of this to be private, those kind of things will help de-risk it and help make it much more attractive to those sorts of companies and their ability to finance it.
7: Might this still be too risky a project for the private sector to run with?
8: I think at this stage it is. But, you know, as we get that approval, they're talking about maybe shovels in the ground after October of 2027, which would be 14 months. That would be record fast. Just as a reminder, the Gateway took 6 years in the environmental review process, and even then it was rejected. So, you know, no one wants to spend hundreds of millions of dollars in 6 years to find out you can't build your project. So I think the 14-month timeline and the, you know, fast environmental review actually being under construction, that's when I think you could see greater share of private capital come in because it's, you know, a de-risk project. You could now go finance it. Another important thing will be underpinning it, shipper commitments that say, you know, we're going to ship oil for, you know, 20 years on this, on the pipeline. So all of that coming together, I think, would enable the government to see other ownership. And they did talk about Indigenous ownership as well. I think they would need all that done before you'd see Indigenous ownership come into the project.
7: The other part of this, of course, is with the carbon capture, the Pathways Carbon Capture and Storage Project. What's going to happen now with that? And how controversial is that in Alberta?
8: Well, we did learn last night that the five oil sands producers have agreed to the terms of a CCS project and actually broader emissions reduction.

0: time in almost a decade that the federal Liberal government, obviously under different prime ministers, has paid into a pipeline. There are many Canadians who would say, build the pipeline, go ahead, but it needs to be private. I don't want my money going to that. What do you say to them?
1: Well, unfortunately, we've created a situation in this country where private capital will not build a pipeline. We have so many examples of companies spending hundreds of millions, even $1 billion to advance a pipeline that ultimately doesn't get approved, gets rejected, you know, and lawsuits that slow the projects down, like the Trans Mountain, you know, it was stopped in the middle of construction because of a court case. So unfortunately, we've created a situation here where we cannot build pipelines without public capital until it's de-risked to a point where private capital can come in. Maybe we can change that if we can get all these regulatory changes through. But today, there's just too much uncertainty for private investors.
0: As we sit here a day after the announcement, how optimistic are you that this pipeline will be up and running soon? Like, is this a done deal? How you see it?
1: Well, of course, there's still uncertainty. That's why, but it's certainly a lot higher chance than it was before this announcement. And, you know, I'm really hopeful that we can get it done. We have a huge opportunity in front of the country right now. You know, people are wanting our energy. We have statements like the G7 statement from France that said, you know, we want to diversify off our oil and gas from the Strait of Hormuz. We want to see more supply from Canada. Like, think about that. They pointed out Canada when they could have pointed out a whole long list of other countries that produce oil and gas, like the United States, like Brazil, like Argentina, like Guyana. No, they wanted supply from Canada. So this is really our opportunity to take advantage of a world that wants more energy from Canada. And, you know, I think this pipeline is, you know, perfectly timed. And I think it has a good chance of going forward because it has all the pieces. It has clients, you know, customers that want it, governments that are supporting, including in BC, Alberta, and federally, it getting done. So I'm very optimistic and hopeful that we can get this pipeline built.
0: Jackie, we'll leave it there for now, but no doubt we'll be talking again soon. Thank you very much.
1: Thank you.
0: Jackie Forrest is the executive director of the ARC Energy Research Institute. She is in Calgary. All right, the CBC News is next. When we're back, tomorrow marks the 250th anniversary of America's independence. President Donald Trump has big birthday plans. He's even created his own organization, which promotes his view of American history. We're going to look at how the U.S. is remembering its past, confronting it, and marking this milestone. That's coming up in 6 minutes. I'm Pia Chattopadhyay. 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Stay with us.
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3: 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Madonna just dropped a new album, Confessions 2. It's a follow-up to her Confessions on a Dance Floor record from 2 decades ago. You can hear if it's any good and how her sound has evolved.
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2: 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The CBC News is next. Coming up in an hour, it's Q.
5: The Canadian actor Jack Innanen first found an audience posting funny TikTok videos online. Those clips earned him a devoted fan base and the title of the internet's boyfriend. Jack has translated that online success into an acting career, and he'll be here to tell you about it.
6: From CBC News, The World This Hour, I'm Pep Philpott. Alberta and Ottawa are proposing a new oil pipeline project to the West Coast. It would carry more than 1 million barrels of oil a day through British Columbia. The CBC's Rafi Bujikanian has reaction.
7: It's getting praise from where you might expect, like the Calgary Chamber of Commerce, which says the energy sector needs certainty and investment. And this is an investment. The pipeline is expected to cost at least $35 billion, mostly paid for by the Canadian taxpayer. Yesterday evening, Mark Carney and Alberta Premier Danielle Smith announced the pipeline will be handled by the Federal Crown Corporation that owns Trans Mountain, with a 10% stake from Pembina Pipeline. Like Trans Mountain, it will run from around Edmonton to southern BC. Now the federal government has to make a call by October 1st on whether this project fits in the national interest. And once that's done, the pipeline can get fast-tracked through approvals,

0: presumably construction by September of next year. It could take up to 6 years to build, though. Rafi Bujikanyan, CBC News, Ottawa.
1: A sentencing hearing begins today for an Ontario couple convicted of murdering a 12-year-old and confining and assaulting his younger brother. The case has highlighted systemic pitfalls within the province's child welfare system. Michelle Song reports.
2: After an Ontario judge decided Becky Hamber and Brandy Cooney were guilty on all counts, including first-degree murder and the death of a 12-year-old referred to in court as LL, and for abusing his younger brother, JL. Sarah Biasetti, who was a teacher of the brothers, called for systemic change at the Children's Aid Society. She said she reported to CAS four times out of concern for their safety.
3: They send me photos of them zip-tied, which I submitted to CAS, and nothing was done.
2: In the judge's 300-page decision, he wrote the actions or inactions of the Children's Aid Society had zero to do with the guilt or innocence of the couple. The prosecution argued the couple hated the boys and isolated them from their Indigenous community. A sentencing hearing will begin today with victim impact statements, but it is unclear whether the two women will receive their sentences today. A first-degree murder conviction carries a mandatory life sentence. Michelle Song, CBC News, Toronto.
1: Indonesian authorities say they've recovered the body of an American pilot killed by a rebel group. A military helicopter descends onto a remote hill where the pilot and his burned-out plane were found. Rebel separatists in the rest of eastern Papua region say they targeted Nicholas Goslin. They say he was flying Indonesian troops into the conflict zone. The rebels say the killing is to send a message to both the U.S. and Indonesian governments. The Iranian regime is paying its respects to the former supreme leader. Ayatollah Ali Khamenei was killed in an airstrike on the first day of the war in Iran. Today, the country begins 6 days of public mourning ahead of his funeral, July 9th. Crystal Gamansing reports.
4: Small groups, roughly a dozen at a time, are led into a large room in Tehran's Musalla prayer hall. Before them, five coffins on a two-tier riser. The former supreme leader, Ayatollah Ali Khamenei, at the top, below his daughter, son-in-law, daughter-in-law, and granddaughter. Pakistan's prime minister, a key mediator working with the U.S. and Iran to end the war, is one of that country's delegates confirmed to attend. Dignitaries from Russia, India, and China are also expected. Roxanne Farmafarmayan is with RUSI, an independent think tank on defense and security.
5: The fact that there are dignitaries coming in from over 40 countries, I think, is very important to Iran. And it's one of the reasons why this funeral has become pageantry in a sense.
4: Crystal Gamansing, CBC News, Jerusalem.
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6: And now your updated weather forecast for the city of Thunder Bay. Today, it'll be mainly cloudy with a high of 27. Tonight, it'll be partly cloudy with a low of 13. And on Saturday, it'll be clearing in the morning with a high of 24.
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8: Hi, I'm Pia Chattopadhyay, and you're listening to The Current. Tomorrow, the United States turns 250 years old. Birthday events are taking place across the country at a time of heightened political division. For the small community of Presque Isle in Maine, celebrations have been underway for months. Kim Smith is the city's public information officer and has organized 12 full months of festivities, including quill pen making, colonial era doll making, and 18th century board games.
9: A quarter of a millennia is not something you do in a day. It's not a celebration you do in a weekend. It's really something that requires people to give this some serious thought, to ponder what it means to them to be in this country. So I wanted to have this a large enough event that spread over a long enough period of time that people would have that opportunity to really reflect on that, and also years from now remember, hey, I was part of that.
8: Down in Florida, Anna Maria Island is home to white sand beaches, crystal clear waters, and a local pirate crew. Terry Kilpatrick is a military veteran and captain of the Anna Maria Island Privateers, and their ship will roll through that town's anniversary parade.
10: While we're going through the parade route, there will be people lined up on both sides of the road, and it is going to be basically a gauntlet of water guns. Floridians don't really need an excuse to party, but this is a good excuse to, if we ever had one. I think the 250th anniversary of America's independence is a milestone that should be celebrated. I look at it this way. I would much rather talk about the good things, you know, and celebrate the good things that our country represents than to be focused totally on the negative things.
8: But this milestone lands as activists and many historians warn the U.S. government is erasing Black history, pulling books by Black authors from libraries, targeting museums and public art. Chrissy Watts is a Philadelphia native and runs tours in Germantown, one of that city's historically Black neighborhoods.
11: Black people in general are just we're just focusing on us. We should have and always will be. This is just another day off. For some of us, a 3-day weekend, a 4-day weekend. And, you know, traditionally, just being able to barbecue. But on top of that, the cost of everything is extreme. So that's another layer on why none of this is as important as trying to figure out how to pay your electric bill because of the heat wave, or how to have fun with your kids, what to do in a city. How to feed your family.
8: Well, my next guest set out to better understand how we should remember American history and how to mark the 250th birthday of a country whose past is complicated, troubling, and filled with some of humanity's greatest accomplishments. Beverly Gage road-tripped across the United States to explore the tensions in her country's history and what they reveal about this moment. Beverly is a professor of American history at Yale University, as well as the author of several books, including This Land Is Your Land, A Road Trip Through U.S. History. Beverly, good morning.
12: Good morning.
8: Anniversaries are often an opportunity to take stock of how far you've come and where you're going. So on America's 250th, what are you reflecting on?
12: I'm reflecting on some of the complexity of this moment. I set out to write this book in part to look at the tension between patriotism and history, and to explore whether it's possible to really know the history of the United States and still say that you love this country. And I came through saying that, yes, those things are true. And so this is a moment for celebration and commemoration and reckoning, and I hope some curiosity about the past.
8: So this anniversary comes at a divisive moment. I don't need to tell you that. A recent Gallup poll shows 77% of Americans believe the founders of the United States would be disappointed at the current state of your country. What does that say to you about where your country is at in 2026?
12: Well, I think the founders might be very impressed with things like airplanes and automobiles. So I actually think that's what they would spend a lot of their time commenting on. But I do think that that speaks to a couple of things. One is, I think, some dismay about the concentrations of power that we're seeing in the presidency, which is very much not the vision of the founders, who were quite concerned about concentrations of power in a single individual. And so there's a lot of impulse around that. But I think we're also at a moment of just real ambivalence for many Americans about what this moment means. And in particular, whether we're still in the story of quote unquote American progress, whether the future is going to be better than the present or the past. And I think a lot of people are very worried that it won't be.
8: That's interesting choice of words, that Americans are ambivalent. How did you come to understand that as you road tripped?
12: I did most of my road tripping in 2023 and 2024. So it was a somewhat different political moment, but I think already the contours of political discourse and particularly historical discourse were laid out. And at the moment, it feels like Americans only have two choices, which is either to say, I'm a patriot and I only say good things about the country, or this place is the worst. It's full of injustice and horror and violence. And most people, I think, are pretty dissatisfied with needing to choose between those. And so my book is partly about trying to give some tools to make your way through 250 years of American history without having to settle in one of those stories.
8: You know, anything that lasts 250 years and counting, there's bound to be some complexities on how we look at a life lived, isn't there?
12: Yeah, there is and there should be. I mean, we are all ourselves full of contradictions. This country is full of contradictions. And, you know, it's a very mobile, dynamic history. That's part of why the road trip is such a big part of American history and part of why I wanted to kind of use that to shake up some of our sense that we're either in red states or blue states, or things are either great or they're terrible, right? This very polarized environment that we live in. I just think life and history is a whole lot more interesting than that.
8: So there are so many places you could have chosen to go to. How'd you decide where you'd stop?
12: The book begins in Philadelphia with the American Revolution, and that's convenient for me because that also happens to be where I grew up. And so the nation and I were born in the same place. So it begins there, and it ends in California because all good road trips, you know, must go all the way across the continent. In Southern California, places like Disneyland and the Ronald Reagan Library in the late 20th century. But every book is both a place and a moment in time. So you're moving geographically, but you're also moving chronologically. And I really looked for places that for some moment in time captured the American imagination, had some outsized influence, were the places that people looked from around the world to figure out what the heck is going on in the United States, because this is a big and diverse country and it can be hard to understand in its totality. But these kinds of local stories are often a way in.
8: You also write about a seventh grade trip to Colonial Williamsburg in Virginia where you didn't learn about slavery. So when you went back, what's it like to revisit that place as an adult and have a more fuller understanding of that history?
12: Colonial Williamsburg is a really fascinating place to visit. It is supposed to transport you back to 18th century Virginia through kind of living history, craft demonstrations, tours about the birth of democracy, but about Virginia in particular. But like many American historic sites, especially in that period, it has this fundamental dilemma at its heart, which is that if you in fact had been in 18th century Williamsburg, Virginia, more than half of the population of that little town would have been Black and enslaved. And so Colonial Williamsburg has this huge challenge. There's this living history component to what they do and how are they going to think about slavery? They've experimented it with it over time. I went on actually very, very thoughtful slavery-oriented tour at Colonial Williamsburg. I went to a lot of other places in Virginia that are grappling with exactly this question. So many of the early American presidents came from Virginia. They were slaveholders. And so if you go to a place like George Washington's Mount Vernon or Thomas Jefferson's Monticello, contending with slavery, what it meant, what it was like, how it shaped the nation is really front and center these days.
8: Hmm. We're having this conversation just months after President Trump signed an executive order called Restoring Truth and Sanity to American History. It strips signage and education from the Smithsonian and National Parks on slavery, Native American history, Black history. His celebration of 250 includes the White House State Fair and Freedom Trucks traveling around the country. Critics say the trucks are overly religious, gloss over aspects of history, including slavery and racial injustice. As you best can understand it, what version of the United States does the President of the United States want people to celebrate?
12: Trump loves a very triumphal story of the United States. And if you go to national park sites in the U.S., there are now signs hanging there that say, if you see any display that unduly disparages a fine American of the past, you know, report this to your federal government. So it's very much wanting to emphasize the positive, wanting to emphasize the triumphal. Now, certain pieces of that, of course, make sense for a moment like the 4th of July, 2026, the 250th. But what's really concerning about the Trump administration is that they are trying to suppress in very explicit ways, especially Black history, but other forms of history that they simply don't like. And, you know, it's real tragedy that a moment like 2026 has become a moment to defund and attack the very institutions that produce our public history. The bicentennial produced a huge wave of investment in and creativity around public history. And now we're seeing very much the opposite.
8: Yeah, I wanted to ask you about that because this anniversary, of course, we live in very deeply divided, polarized times. But the bicentennial, what was the mood like then?
12: Well, the bicentennial was also in some very deeply divided and pessimistic times in certain ways. It was 1976, and that meant that the United States was just coming off of the Watergate scandal, and the resignation of Richard Nixon had just crashed to the end of the disastrous war in Vietnam, was mired in economic crisis. And so it's not as if this was a moment when there wasn't division or worry about really fundamental parts of American history. That's been true every time we've had a big celebration like this. But I do think in 1976, people managed to come together to some degree, at least in a nonpartisan way, whereas now a lot of at least the official celebrations coming from on high have a very partisan cast to them.
8: I want to play a little bit more from Chrissy Watts. She runs the Black History Tour in the neighborhood of Germantown in Pennsylvania. Just have a listen to what she told us.
11: History and knowing what someone accomplished, shied away from, or managed to completely erase is very important. And it's important because we get tips and tools on what happened before and what was successful, how to navigate it with new resources and tools.
8: And so, Beverly, you talked about part of the motivation for you doing this book was for people to get, you know, tips and tools about how to navigate the complicated past, but also most likely a complicated future. How does his understanding history help us navigate the present and look towards the future?
12: One thing it reminds us is that there have been a lot of really difficult moments in the past. And my book is full of the stories of people like Frederick Douglass or Susan B. Anthony, who lived in upstate New York in the 1840s and 1850s. And I have a great, what I think is really a fascinating chapter on these little places in upstate New York that were full of people who were looking out at their country, had deep critiques of it, deep worries about it, and yet took the legacy of being American, looked at things like the Declaration and the Constitution and tried to make it their own, tried to reshape the country. And so I think that's one thing that you can learn. There have always been challenges. There have always been people who tried to rise to those challenges. And in a funny way, that to me is the most comforting part of history, is that though we like to idealize the past and think that the present is the real problem, of course, there's a lot to grapple with the whole way along.
8: On Wednesday, our country celebrated its 159th birthday. And I remember back in 2017, when we were celebrating our 150th, that was a real year where Canadians were really grappling with, and they continue to grapple with, but like our shared histories, our different histories, and what they tell us about where we are today. And you do that in your book. In the American context, you grapple with how the same history gets perceived differently by different people, whose legacies, which people, which events, you know, count for the most, so to speak. But I'm curious, Which ones divide Americans the most? I imagine slavery's up there, but what else? Where else did you see the real big divisions in America?
12: I think you see them in a lot of places. So slavery is certainly one. I would say the Civil War itself, maybe even more than slavery. What was the Civil War about? What was the Confederacy? Should the Confederacy be honored in any way? This has been a source of division ever since the 1860s, and it continues to play out on our historical landscape. In naming and renaming, in putting monuments up and taking them down. That's a very active process still underway in lots of places. But there are some less obvious ones, too. Donald Trump was just in Medora, North Dakota, which is a little town that I also went to. And that is a town that really celebrates and venerates Theodore Roosevelt, president of the United States in the early years of the 20th century. Whereas in New York City, there was a big statue of Theodore Roosevelt outside the Museum of Natural History that he played a big role in creating, donated some of his collections there. But that statue has been taken down because the imagery that was in the statue was considered too imperial, too full of racism and racial hierarchy, which were also signature features of Theodore Roosevelt.
8: Is there a place that stands out for you in terms of that it changed the way you saw the country, a place that changed your views the most?
12: One that comes to mind is when I went to Tennessee, and I went there to look at the period of the 1820s and 1830s, which was really dominated by Andrew Jackson, who became president and was just the political figure of the age. His home and plantation is still there and operating as a historic site. But I also wanted to look at one of his signature policies and one of the great cruelties of American history, which was Indian removal, the process by which Native peoples were removed from the American Southeast west of the Mississippi. And as I was going to the many sites that are now being developed to mark the process of Indian removal, particularly around the removal of the Cherokee from Tennessee, I really learned a lot, and I was struck by something that I hadn't realized before I set out, which is that the vote on Indian removal in Congress was incredibly close. And so it's this piece of American history that we think of as being sort of overdetermined, almost foreordained. But there was a huge debate in American society about whether this was fair or just, whether this was the only option. And so it gave me a sense that, you know, history is alive. It's full of conflict. It's full of visionaries who try to make a better world. And I had never seen it in that context before, but it really changed my understanding of that whole period.
8: I'm sure, Beverly, when people say to you, our country's never been so divided and politicized, you say, hold up there. I got lots of examples.
12: Remember that Civil War that killed hundreds of thousands of people?
8: but I think it does still raise the question that we are in that time, your country is in that time of being deeply divided and polarized. What is that suggesting to you as the 250th anniversary of your country's being marked?
12: Well, I think part of what's happening in this moment is that the political institutions that were envisioned at the founding were supposed to be there to sort of moderate, mediate conflicts. They were supposed to be the methods through which people who are always going to have different points of view and different agendas and different interests could come together and use these institutions to figure out a way through. I think the problem with our moment is that those institutions, if you think about the Congress or the parties or the presidency, they're actually often being used to reinforce divisions. And so I think it's an interesting moment to look back to what the original intentions of these institutions were and to think about 1776, but also to think about the big arc of all 250 years.
8: To that point, in your book, you write, quote, some people may choose not to celebrate at all, given the state of things, but that's a shame, since most of us do have to live in this country and might as well figure out which parts of it are worth cheering for. On that note, Beverly, to people who might be ambivalent or say, I'm not up for the party, what do you want Americans and us too here in Canada to celebrate about your country?
12: Well, I think there's still this amazing sentence in the Declaration of Independence, all men are created equal. That is not something that was able to be realized at the time, but it has been this touchstone, this aspiration for generations to think about that, aspire to it, redefine it, make it real in the world. And so I still think that's a very, very powerful legacy. Although, of course, most of the Declaration of Independence is just a bunch of important complaints about King George. But I think there is something to take there. And then when I think about American history, I think about its dynamism. I think about the mobility, the curiosity that has been so much a part of American history. And so I try not to leave the past kind of just fixed in the past, but to think about it as a set of tools and stories that we can still use today.
8: It's been great to listen to you. And if you ever want to do a road trip through our country, I'm happy to, you know, ride shotgun with you because it sounds like a great trip that you've had. Thank you very much.
12: Thanks so much.
8: Beverly Gage is a professor of American and History Studies at Yale University. She's also the author of several books, including This Land is Your Land, A Road Trip Through U.S. History.

And is your land. Coming up after your regional update, former Smallville actress Allison Mack went from TV star to high-ranking member of the NXIVM sex cult to convicted felon. The CBC podcast, Allison After NXIVM, follows her rise, fall, and what comes next. We'll bring you episode 2 in 90 seconds. I'm Pia Chattopadhyay. 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

0: You're listening to CBC Radio 1 in Northwestern Ontario. I'm Jasmine Cavite in the Thunder Bay Newsroom. Well, there are more than six dozen wildfires in the Northwest. Of these, 20 are not under control, four are being held, six are under control, and the rest are being observed. A fire information officer with Aviation, Forest Fire and Emergency Services says recent rainfall has offered some reprieve in parts of the far north. However, thunderstorms have also produced thousands of lightning strikes, contributing to increased fire activity across the region. Anyone who spots a wildland fire can report it by calling 310-FIRE. And a free weekly concert series is back in Thunder Bay as of Monday. The Waverly Park Summer Concert Series takes place every Monday night in July and August at the Waverly Park Bandshell. The series is supported by the City of Thunder Bay and the Thunder Bay Musicians Unions Association. 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The weekly concerts take place Monday evenings at 6:30, weather permitting, through until August 24th. Turning now to take a look at the weather. Today in the northwest, mainly cloudy with a chance of showers. In Thunder Bay and the east, mainly cloudy with temperature highs between 22 and 27. That's a brief look at news and weather from CBC Thunder Bay. 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
1: I'm Pia Chattopadhyay, and you're listening to The Current. Over the summer, The Current is bringing you some of the best CBC podcasts. Today, we continue with the series Allison After Nexium from CBC's Uncover. Host Natalie Robomed brings us the story of Allison Mack, former Smallville actress, high-ranking Nexium member, and convicted felon. And a caution before we begin, this story includes accounts of sexual abuse. Here is Episode 2, The Little Dictator.
2: In 2011, after 10 seasons on air, Allison Mack's TV show, Smallville, came to an end.
3: It's funny, it almost sounded like you were saying goodbye.
4: I forgot how well you know me. My heart and my head have been playing tug of war lately. But I made my decision.
2: Allison had played Chloe Sullivan for a decade, since she was a teenager. By the time the final episode hit screens, Allison was 28. She was at a critical juncture in her career and her life. She'd been living in Vancouver, shooting the show, and then in Brooklyn at a lovely little brownstone in Cobble Hill. But it was time to make a change.
4: Somehow, Keith, somebody, I can't even remember who put it in my head that I needed to move to Albany full time and let go of my brownstone. And I remember being so sad because I loved my brownstone. It's so silly to say that, but I made my love for the brownstone bad. I was like, that's materialistic. That's like you're not values oriented. You're superficial. You're shallow. You need to prove to yourself that you're not these things, that you're not shallow and superficial and materialistic. And the way you're going to do that is by letting go of the brownstone and moving to Albany full time.
2: This was where the Nexium true believers lived. Around the world, thousands of people took their courses and workshops about how to be a better husband or a better employee or live a more ethical life. But in Albany, you could learn directly from Keith, in person, how to live your best life or to become deeply indoctrinated. To make it official, Allison bought a small townhouse just outside of Albany on a street called General's Way.
4: And the day that I did that, I got shingles. So fucking weird, right? My whole chest broke out in like these huge welts that looked like somebody had taken acid and just splatter painted it across my chest. And I think it was my body being like, what are you doing, you know? But I was so hell-bent on the fact that I needed to be fixed and that this was the place I was going to get fixed. And the problems I've had in my past, they've been able to help me fix. So I need to come. I need to work through my narcissism. I need to not be superficial. I'm going to go there and, you know, get fixed.
2: At this point, Allison had been attending Nexium workshops for about 5 years. But it was here, at this home on General's Way, that Allison would ascend to the next tier of self-improvement. Because Albany was the center of Nexium, where Keith Raniere, Nancy Salzman, and all the other Nexium higher-ups lived. These people were Allison's new family. She was now at the Nexus, and this house became her home base. From here, she started teaching workshops, taking intensives, and spending time with Keith.
4: I was like, he's my teacher. I thought of him as my guru.
2: Keith lived a 5-minute walk away, and Allison would often take strolls with Keith on these quiet, tree-lined streets. It's so suburban out here that there aren't even sidewalks, just lawns that curve straight into roads. This is where Keith would pound the pavement in sneakers and shorts, pontificating as he strode past mailboxes and manicured hedges, a sort of suburban Socrates. But Allison wasn't the only person Keith was taking walks with, because actually, many other Nexium women were living in the same neighborhood.
4: I knew that there were lots of women that were around him, but I thought he was like a feminist who was helping women. That was the perspective that I had of him.
2: But of course, Keith wasn't just helping women. He was sleeping with them, too. At various times, Keith actually lived with 3 women, all of whom were his girlfriends. Many of them had been with him for decades. One of them, Karen Unterreiner, he had met when she was only 18. Nexium's leader was also the neighborhood's busiest tomcat, flitting from house to house. And unbeknownst to Allison, he was working on the next generation of his harem. From Campside Media and CBC, this is Allison After Nexium from CBC's Uncover. I'm Natalie Robomet. This is episode 2. The Little Dictator. So how did Allison, this smart, accomplished actor, get so deep in Keith Raniere's clutches? Well, it all comes back to the fact that she was a performer.
4: I don't have a memory of myself in my life before getting arrested that didn't involve me being an actor professionally. That was my life. Like, that was who I was.
2: And this is what's so interesting to me about how Allison got enmeshed in Nexium. It's that Keith both profited from the fact that she was an actor, someone famous who could lure other people in with her charisma and the pure sheen of success she emanated, and also used it against her. Because one of the biggest accusations performers often face in their real lives, and I should know, I'm married to one, is that they are inauthentic. And this was exactly what Keith told Allison from the very beginning.
4: I have insecurities around being performative. And I think a lot of that is just like, I was trained from like a very young age to perform, you know, like that's kind of what I did. And that was pointed out to me in the 16-day. Like, we know that you're inauthentic, and we know that you're, like, very self-absorbed, and you don't connect to people in a very honest way, and the straight path will help.
2: Allison's talking about one of the first Nexium workshops she did, a 16-day-long intense seminar. The straight path was the name for the levels of progression within Nexium, which were delineated by different sash colors. You had to earn 4 stripes on your sash before moving on to the next color sash. Yes, sashes. When the Nexium people were in their seminar rooms, he liked them to wear colored sashes, designating their rank. And Allison's rank was not high.
4: Keith and Nancy told me that I was a narcissist, that I had, like, narcissist personality disorder. And I was, like, appalled, you know? I was like, I don't want to be that. I don't want to have that. So I was like, what do I need to do to, like, get myself around that? And so I was, like, basically, like, whatever Keith said, I was like, I'll do, because I need to fix myself.
2: Keith had correctly identified Allison's deepest fear, that her malleable, flaky sense of self, her identity as an actor who could also be performative, was preventing her from having genuine connections with human beings. This struck a chord with Allison, particularly in her relationships with men.
4: I was sexualized from such a young age that the comfortable way for me to relate, especially to men in positions of authority, is through a sexualized lens.
5: Like, what does that mean?
4: Meaning I'll flirt, I'll touch arm, I'll make comments to feel like I have some type of control or exchange, value exchange in the dynamic, in the conversation. And that started when I was like really little, you know, like just, oh, I can get you to pay attention to me and to listen to me if I make you feel somehow like you're like the coolest man in the room. And I think I was doing that before I even knew I was doing that. It was just a part of my training in how to interact with men.
2: NXIVM was presented as the panacea to Allison's problems.
5: In the first year, she was all in, and she could not get enough.
2: That's Mindy Mack, Allison's mom. She's 74, wearing jeans and a floral pattern t-shirt, and a denim jacket decorated with a handful of pins, like a little gold cowboy boot and a star. Her face is lined, it seems, for many years of smiling, very widely.
6: Beautiful piano.
5: Oh, thanks. My husband was a professional. This is his little wall. That's here with Domingo. He's saying the LA Opera.
2: It's a hot day in May, and I'm sitting in a music room with Mindy at her home in Southern California. There's a gorgeous upright piano, a wall filled with memorabilia from her husband's opera career, and outside, a glistening blue swimming pool. Mindy has never spoken publicly about what happened with her daughter, but she watched it all right from the very beginning.
5: She didn't fuss around on the periphery for very long. She was brought in and she had endless resources, because what does a 21-year-old woman need with, you know, $1 million or however much? But she slipped away while she was doing that. She became immersed. And she had all the answers for all life's challenges. So she had the answer for everything. Keith says this and this. So she became unbearably arrogant. You know, John couldn't stand to be in the same room with her because she just had this level of arrogance about everything you say. Is like she, you know, she responds with just a look.
2: John is Allison's dad. The pair are on good terms now. They're around the time of Allison's arrest. He started exhibiting signs of cognitive decline and has since been diagnosed with dementia, which is why we aren't hearing from him for this podcast. Back then, Mindy wanted to figure out what was going on with her daughter. So she actually started taking the odd NXIVM course with Allison, workshops that Allison would pay for.
5: I did it only because Allison was so excited about it, and I wanted to know what Allison was jumping in with both feet.
2: One of the courses Mindy took with Allison was a women's program called Jeunesse.
4: I really liked Jeunesse. I've always really wanted to help women. Like, I've always felt a really weird, ugly feeling of competition in my own heart towards women. And I have always hated that about myself. And wanted to be like, how do I be a good female role model? How do I get other women to feel good in themselves? That was always very important to me. And yet it was always the thing that was hardest for me. You know, I couldn't manipulate women the same way that I can manipulate men. So I was very attracted to Jeunesse because I liked the female aspect of it. I liked feeling like I was going to help women. So I did a lot of weekend intensives with Jeunesse.
2: Allison started working with other women, putting on Jeunesse weekends all over the country.
4: It's so confusing because, like, my mom came to the intensives, the Jeunesse intensives. She still says so much of what I learned there has made my marriage better, has made it so that, like, I can have this relationship with my husband.
5: There was a lot of building empathy. Try on the other person. You'll be much more compassionate. You'll engage in a much more positive way if you can just have an experience of what it feels like to be that person. And it's great for marriage.
2: A lot of what Jeunesse preached was a sort of men are from Mars, women are from Venus ideology. At its best, it advocated having more empathy for what men were going through. Here's Nancy Salzman, Keith's second in command, talking about Jeunesse.
7: Men have to grow up and they have to be responsible in the world, and men are responsible for women. And women don't really get that that's the case.
2: But Jeunesse also had really strict ideas about what women were like and what men were like. One of those ideas was that women lacked discipline.
4: women are so indulgent of their bodies. So that's why women have struggled with weight. So the best way to get through that issue is to restrict your calories, you know, so you're not just impulsively eating all the time or indulging your emotions all the time.
2: A lot of Janessa's views were very retrograde. Not that she realized it at the time.
4: As I got deeper into the Janessa curriculum, it was more and more and more reinforced that it's the woman's job to make the men feel emotionally safe and vulnerable, and whatever you can do to like help them feel like comfortable and safe is like your job as a woman and all this stuff.
2: One of the interesting aspects of Janessa was that it preached non-monogamy, or a specific sort of non-monogamy.
4: There's this backdrop of the Janessa curriculum, which is saying that like monogamy is equivalent to ownership. Mm-hmm. And if you believe that you own this person in their relationship and they're only beholden to you, then you aren't actually loving that person. You're just possessing them and you're objectifying them.
2: This is actually similar to some Marxist ideas about monogamy. Engels wrote a whole treatise on how traditional monogamy and marriage subjugates women. The feminist writer Simone de Beauvoir was also famously non-monogamous. But that's not what was really going on in Janessa. In fact, the whole thing, it seems to me, was just a philosophical smokescreen. Because all the while Alison was living in Albany, going on walks with Keith, he was having relationships with multiple women. One of Keith's long-term girlfriends was a woman named Pam Kaffritz. Pam was slim, with long brown hair and a slightly upturned nose. She got involved with Keith way back in the 90s.
4: I didn't know Keith was sleeping with all these people. I didn't know Keith had all these relationships. I didn't know anything until Pam let it slip once that she was in a relationship with him and that he, at the same time, he was in a relationship with Karen Unterreiner. And I was like, what?
2: Now, Alison wasn't involved with Keith at this point sexually, but Pam and Karen's relationships with Keith were presented to Alison as a form of polyamory. It was exactly the kind of relationship Janessa's ideology had set Alison up to accept.
4: And I was like, whoa, okay.
2: Still, Keith's relationship with Pam was of singular importance.
4: Pam was like old, but beautiful still, and so amenable. Like anything that Keith wanted, she was like gonna be happy to do. And she had a lot of money, and so anything that Keith needed, she would have.
2: But in 2013, Pam got sick. She was diagnosed with cancer and given 3 years to live. This sent Keith into a tailspin.
4: He didn't want her to die, and he didn't want to be alone. He didn't want to be without a female presence. So he made her the center of our world for those 3 years.
2: He demanded that Alison and other Nexium members travel with Pam to Boston for her cancer treatment.
4: When Pam got sick, you know, there was a circling of the wagons, and like I was required to go to Boston and stay with her while she was sick. But then like I would take the train into the city if I had an audition or a meeting, or I would go teach an intensive, or like I would kind of come and go. But the pivot point of our lives was Pam's illness. And Keith got more and more and more controlling as Pam got more and more and more ill. It was in tandem.
2: But the lengths Keith would go to replace Pam and exert control would shock even some of Nexium's most loyal followers. So Pam's sickness had a profound impact on Nexium and on Alison.
4: Her illness was a central focus in the community at that time. And different people had different responsibilities and roles. Mm-hmm. So in Tibetan Buddhism, there are different types of monks. Mm-hmm. There's like hermit monks whose their sole purpose in life is to meditate and raise the consciousness of the people in the whole world. So they sit in the mountains and they just meditate. Like, that's it. They never leave. And then there are monks who are like the emissaries for different countries, and their job is to go out and like spread the word and like interact with people who are not Buddhist and things like that. And so Keith likened the Nexium community to that.
2: Some people in the Nexium community were homebody caretakers whose role was to care for others.
4: And my role, Allison, because I was so like out in the world, and that was to spread the message and to like be in the world and like bring new people in and represent what NXIVM is in the public eye. And because that was my personality and my constitution. And so that was like my role.
2: So Allison's role, her purpose, was to go out and recruit. Remember, one of the things that NXIVM specialized in were small, intimate self-growth seminars, usually held in their cozy seminar centers around the world, from Guadalajara to Vancouver to Portland, Oregon to Albany, New York. And they could be on many different topics, how to be a moral person in the world, or how to be a good partner. But after the group became popular in Vancouver and a lot of actors began signing up for its seminars, Keith thought NXIVM should offer a self-help course on acting, and Allison should lead it.
4: Keith had come up with this curriculum for actors and artists, which was called The Source, which was all about taking acting exercises and exercises involving the arts and utilizing them to help people build more compassion in their lives.
2: The Source was NXIVM's answer to the Stellar Adler Studio, or the Meisner Technique. At different times, Keith offered leadership of The Source, which was a position of influence and respect, to several different female actors in NXIVM. But Allison was the one put in charge, much to the chagrin of others. This was how Keith used her ability as an actor to promote NXIVM.
4: I think it's part of what made me a good actor, or at least made me able to survive in the industry as it is, which is incredibly cutthroat. I have a very fiery center that can be very like attack. I don't like confrontation, but if there's something I want, I'm very willing to go after it in a very aggressive way. And I call it the little dictator. When I was like 5 playing with my brother and he wouldn't do what I wanted him to do, the dictator came out and I became very like, no, you will do this, you know, like willful and firm. And that part of my personality came out with my slaves. And that is a part of myself that I have to contend with, you know? And that's where I went to prison for that.
2: Because there was somewhere else Allison would have to recruit women to. Not just The Source or Jeunesse, another secret women's organization that Keith was setting up to cope with Pam's sickness. But first, Allison would have to take the next step in her relationship with Keith. It's 2015, and Allison is on a trip to Williamstown, Massachusetts, to see a play. Williamstown is a picturesque little mountain town in the Berkshires, filled with tree-lined streets and a quaint downtown. It's known for its theatrical play series. Allison's here with a Mexican woman named Danny.
4: Danny was one of my like really, really good friends in NXIVM. She was really beautiful and really fashionable and stylish and really curious and interesting and sophisticated. And she'd been to fashion school and she liked to draw. And like there were all these crossovers in my things that I liked and things that she liked.
2: Danny's got brown hair, full lips, and dark eyes. She's always very well dressed, and lately she's taken to wearing a peculiar leather necklace, even on casual strolls like this one.
4: We were walking together and she said, "Are you happy with your life?" And I said, "Yeah, like actually, I'm feeling really good in my life. I was teaching The Source. I was like doing all these things." And she said, "Well, you know, are there any things that you feel like you would want to change or want different?" And I said, "Well, I struggle with my intimate relationships. Like, I think that there was some stuff that went on when I was a kid that like was inappropriate, but I can't really figure it out. And so it's hard for me to feel comfortable in sexual spaces." And she was like, "Have you talked to Keith about that?" And I was like, "That feels so inappropriate. I'm not going to talk to Keith about my sex life. Like, he's my teacher, you know? We own a business together, you know?" Mm-hmm. And she was like, "Well, hasn't he helped you with everything else?" And I was like, "Yeah." And she's like, "Well, why wouldn't he be able to help you with this?" And I was like, "Okay, maybe you're right."
2: The conversation with Danny planted a seed for Allison. So when Allison returned to Albany, she went to Keith.
4: And so that's when I approached Keith and I said, you know, I feel like I really struggle with my sexuality. I think that there were things that happened when I was a kid that weren't okay. I can't feel myself connecting to my sexuality. I feel ashamed of my body and my sexuality. Like, I don't understand how I can get around this. And he was like, well, I can help you with that. And I said, yeah, Danny told me that you might be able to. And he said, but in order for me to help you with that, we're going to have to be physically intimate because it's an experiential problem that you're having.
2: This might sound strange, but for Allison, it somehow tracked with NXIVM logic. Logic she'd been knee-deep in for 9 years at this point.
4: One of the things in NXIVM, like one of the things they always said was like, you can have a theoretical understanding or you can have a visceral understanding. And a visceral understanding is true learning and a theoretical understanding is just like knowledge. The example that they always said was like, you can read a book about skiing, but that doesn't mean that when you get to the top of a mountain, you're gonna know how to ski. You don't know how to ski until you get on skis and you go down a mountain. And so that was consistent. That logic fit with what he was saying, right?
2: And now Keith is telling her that he can help her with a physical solution. So that night, he came over to her apartment. It was winter,

0: And that was how the physical relationship started with us.
1: About a week after Keith and Allison had sex for the first time, Allison met up with Keith for a walk.
0: And he said, I have a new curriculum that I'm developing that I think you might be interested in. And I was like, okay, cool. I'm always up for new curriculum, you know? And he was like, it's really intense. It's only for women. And it's only for like a very select group of women. It takes a lifelong commitment. Mm-hmm. And it's really basically designed to make it you push through all of your greatest fears so that you can become the strongest and most empowered version of yourself. So because usually people will only work on whatever it is that they're most comfortable working on, they never actually get to the root of their biggest fear. Whereas with this, you are bound to somebody whose job it is to push you into your greatest fear, mm-hmm. so that you will actually grow through that and not just dance around it. And I was like, that sounds great. I want to work through my greatest fears. I want to be the strongest version of myself. I want to be pushed as hard as I can be pushed. And so he was like, okay, well, it's a lifetime commitment and it's a master-slave dynamic because you're going to learn how to be completely humble and completely subservient, because that was the other thing. Women are self-absorbed and arrogant and they don't consider other people. And so this is going to put you in a position where you're 100% considering your master all the time.
2: From CBC Podcast, that was episode 2 of Allison After Nexium. We'll bring you episode 3 Monday at this time. That is the current for today. Stay tuned to Radio 1 for Q. I'm Pia Chattopadhyay. Join me once again in 2 days' time for the Sunday Magazine at 9 a.m., 9:30 in Newfoundland and parts of Labrador. And Catherine Cullen will be in the host chair here at the current next week. Have a great weekend.

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2: The Canadian actor Jack Innanen first found an audience posting funny TikTok videos online. Those clips earned him a devoted fan base and the title of the internet's boyfriend. Jack has translated that online success into an acting career, and he'll be here to tell you about it.
3: From CBC News, The World This Hour, I'm Pat Philpott. The Iranian regime is paying its respects to the former supreme leader. Ayatollah Ali Khamenei was killed in an airstrike on the first day of the war in Iran. Today, the country begins 6 days of public mourning ahead of his funeral on July 9th. Crystal Gumansing reports.
4: Small groups, roughly a dozen at a time, are led into a large room in Tehran's Musalla prayer hall. Before them, five coffins on a two-tier riser. The former supreme leader, Ayatollah Ali Khamenei, at the top, below his daughter, son-in-law, daughter-in-law, and granddaughter. Pakistan's prime minister, a key mediator working with the U.S. and Iran to end the war, is one of that country's delegates confirmed to attend. Dignitaries from Russia, India, and China are also expected. Roxanne Farmafarmayan is with RUSI, an independent think tank on defense and security.
5: The fact that there are dignitaries coming in from over 40 countries, I think, is very important to Iran. And it's one of the reasons why this funeral has become pageantry in a sense.
4: Crystal Gumansing, CBC News, Jerusalem.
3: Venezuela's acting president says the number of deaths from last week's earthquakes has climbed to 2,600. Delcy Rodriguez stresses that rescue efforts continue and that everyone will be recovered, she says, whether alive or dead.
6: From the outset, I said no one is going.

0: To a mass grave, and I gave the order to the sectoral vice president. First, identification by fingerprints and photographs. In cases where this has not been possible, we move on to forensic dentistry.
1: Rodriguez is defending the government's earthquake response, rejecting criticism that she reacted too slowly and inadequately to the crisis. More than 38,000 people are still missing. Here at home, Alberta has officially announced plans for a new oil pipeline that would ship 1 million barrels a day to the BC coast. Premier Daniel Smith delivered the proposal to Mark Carney Thursday evening. Alberta backed off its insistence that the pipeline take a route through northern BC. Here's Prime Minister Carney.
2: We've agreed the best route for a new pipeline is one that goes through one that already exists, south through the Trans Mountain Corridor to our Pacific coast, the gateway to the world's fastest growing markets.
1: Carney says the major projects office will begin consultations immediately. If approved, construction could begin by September of 2027. Ottawa's new grocery and essentials benefit payment begins today. This money is going directly to low and moderate income Canadians to help offset taxes and inflation. The program replaces the quarterly GST-HST credit. The benefit provides up to $700 annually for individuals and $1,400 for a family of four. A CBC investigation into ticket resale website StubHub has found evidence of widespread speculative ticketing. The company canceled thousands of tickets for World Cup matches and is now facing investigations and a class action lawsuit. Dave Seklins reports.
3: We were 5 hours before kickoff and found out we weren't getting tickets.
4: Jeremy Wright of Austin, Texas, missed his World Cup game. He didn't realize it at the time, but he'd bought his tickets off StubHub even before FIFA had released the seats. CBC has found StubHub ads from 2024 offering tickets for sale, a full year before they were issued by FIFA. Now, StubHub says it doesn't allow speculative tickets, but in a statement concedes it allows resellers to list seats for sale that they've been promised but don't have in hand. As for Jeremy Wright, after talking to seven different news outlets, StubHub gave him new replacement tickets for July 14th.
3: But I also realized I only get those because I was so whiny, and that huge numbers of people, I would guess thousands, don't get anything.
4: Dave Seglin, CBC News, Toronto.
1: 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For CBC News, I'm Pep Philpott.
5: And now your updated weather forecast for the city of Thunder Bay. Today, it'll be mainly cloudy with a high of 27. Tonight, it'll be partly cloudy with a low of 13. And on Saturday, it'll be clearing in the morning with a high of 24.
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7: Hey, I'm Ali Hassan, in for Tom Power. Welcome to Q. Jack Innanen, Pride of Galt Collegiate Institute in Cambridge, Ontario, has been many things. An astrophysics major, a massive TikToker with over 3 million followers, an actor on two of the biggest shows of the last year, Adults and Big Mistakes, and somehow he's only 27? And an introvert who doesn't really like attention. Jack chats with Tom about exploring his relationship with attention, with Canada, and his own evolving work. Plus, the fantastic Gail Maurice, you might remember her from the shows Cardinal and Trickster. She'll tell you about the very interesting casting process for her new film, Bloodlines. That's all coming up on Q. Welcome to the show. So if you tuned into yesterday's episode, you might have heard that Tom was at the Banff World Media Festival a few weeks back, and we've been airing some of the conversations that he recorded while he was out there. He got a chance to speak with some of the most exciting new talent coming out of this country. Yesterday, we aired his conversation with the actor Anna Lamb. She stars on the show North of North. On Friday, we aired his chat with author Carly Fortune. I mean, she's pretty much Canada's reigning queen of summer romance. And today you're going to hear his conversation with the actor Jack Innanen. Jack started his career posting videos on TikTok, and he's been able to translate that into a budding acting career. He's one of the most exciting new actors coming out of Canada, and I'm going to leave it to Tom to tell you the rest.
8: So the title of Internet's boyfriend has been used a lot over the past, say, 15 years. Ryan Gosling, Pedro Pascal, Charles Melton, Michael B. Jordan, Bob Ray, the IKEA monkey, the kid who eats the McCain fries in that commercial. They've all worn the crown of Internet's boyfriend at one point or another. But there's a new kid on the block, I'm happy to say. Cambridge, Ontario's own Jack Innanen, which I find very hard to say. Jack Innanen. For those who live online, Jack will be familiar through his viral TikToks and Instagram reels, where he often plays like multiple characters at once who start casual conversations that get, well, they escalate quickly and they become very absurd and they're very, very funny. And when Jack started an acting career, critics started giving him a lot of praise for playing a broad spectrum of modern masculinity. I'm talking in two shows, Adults and Big Mistakes. And when he got cast in those two shows, the mainstream shows, his built-in sort of internet audience showed up in a big way.
9: You always like pull away from my touch.
10: I pull away from your touch?
9: You
10: I'm
9: pull
10: at
9: away
10: work.
9: From my touch. I know, but like, you know that physical intimacy is my love language. I express my it's inside really thoughts good. To you.
10: Yeah, I know. I think you're seeing your therapist a little bit
9: he
10: too much.
9: He told me that you'd say that.
10: Okay.
8: Jack Innanen is now all over lists like Forbes 30 Under 30 in Hollywood, The Hollywood Reporter's Next Gen list, and Variety's Young Hollywood Distinction. So Jack was in Alberta for the Banff World Media Festival. So were we. He sat on this panel called Main Character Energy with other Canadian stars, some emerging, some more established. And they were talking about the push to fund more Canadian projects so people like him can stay and do the work they often have to leave this country in order to do. So we're going to talk a little bit about that. It was really fun to talk to Jack Innanen in Banff at the Banff Springs Hotel. I have to say, like, I felt like the before picture the whole time I was talking to him. Like, for five easy payments and $9.99, you can go from me. Anyway, watch the video. You'll see what I mean. Also, I got to get your Gen Z lingo in order. So before we get going, if you don't know the terms doxing, 6-7, skibbity toilet, doomer, or slopification, you may want to look them up. I'll wait. Okay, here's my conversation from Alberta with Jack Innanen. Jack, thanks for doing this.
9: Thank you so much for having me.
8: It's nice to meet you. I think you're so funny, and I think you're so good in these shows.
9: Thank
8: and
9: you.
8: It's and you're from Cambridge.
9: Cambridge, yeah, Cambridge, Ontario.
8: Who did you know was famous from Cambridge growing up? Did you have anyone in Cambridge?
9: I'm trying to think. I don't know if we did. There were some hockey players.
8: Louis DeBrusque is from Cambridge.
9: Okay.
8: He played for the Oilers.
9: Most of the guys are like Kitchener-Waterloo. There's not a ton out of Cambridge.
8: Yeah, because Blackberry's nearby, right?
9: Yeah,
8: Jim Balsillie from around there.
9: And they put us on.
8: There's a guy, Peter Zosky, who's like a really important CBC radio host. Like,
9: yes.
8: Performing. Yeah, he was from Galt.
9: Yes, I'm from Galt.
8: So oh,
9: I was going to say him, but I couldn't remember his name. That he I think is from he went to my high school, GCI. I'm really doxing myself, but there's like an alumni stairwell, and I remember him being on there and looking him up, and he was a real deal.
8: He was an incredible broadcaster.
9: Yeah,
8: Louis DeBrusque, the guy who invented IMAX, I found out is from Galt.
9: No way.
8: Yeah,
9: I don't think I knew that.
8: So, there you go. I got to dox you a little bit more,
9: please.
8: I found your website from when you were 14 years old.
9: No,
8: on like Weebly.com.
9: Yeah.
8: And it's a really interesting sort of snapshot of who you were at the time. It says, like, I'm Jack, I'm 14.
9: Yeah.
8: You say, like, I was raised by loving parents, which I think is really sweet. And then you say, like, I'm hoping to get involved in business.
9: Yeah.
8: There's a poetry section.
9: Really?
8: That's empty.
9: Okay. That adds up.
8: There's like an aspirational poetry section.
9: I think this was a school project. It's funny. I actually remember this was in the GCI library. We were doing that for a project.
8: Well, there's a section called My Hero.
9: Who do I say?
8: Chris Hadfield.
9: Chris Hadfield? I was going to say Chris Hadfield.
8: Yeah, Chris
9: okay.
8: Hadfield.
9: And I, that's so funny because I was probably 14 or 15. I love Chris Hadfield. Rock his mustache.
8: I was wondering, is that the inspiration for the mustache?
9: Not quite. That was a COVID. I was in quarantine and I remember shaving and I was just like, what happens if I don't shave here? And then that's been...
8: You said I look like Chris Hadfield.
9: I look like my hero. I'm going to make it to the space station. But I went, my mom surprised me when I was a kid with got me his book for, I think, for Christmas. And then we went...
8: That's under the What I'm Reading section of the
9: no
8: website.
9: No way.
8: It's the book. Yeah, that's right.
9: This is crazy.
8: Your buddy, I got you.
9: My mom got it for me for... I think for my birthday or for Christmas. And then we went, she told me we were going to go shopping. We went and we stopped in this in this plaza, and we went to an Indigo, and Chris Hadfield was there signing books.
8: He surprised me,
9: and I got to shake his hand, and he signed my book, and I was shaking, and I just think he's the coolest guy.
8: Is that why you went into astrophysics? Because you studied astrophysics at U of T. Is that why?
9: I did. Well, he was part of the inspiration. I really loved and still love science. I've really had even a renaissance the last year of getting back into science and space. And it was something I was decent at and was pursuing. And there were guys like that. There was a lot of cool guys like Neil deGrasse Tyson. There's the Brian Cox. There's Chris Hadfield, who made space and science really accessible and fun to kids.
8: Yeah, they're like explainers.
9: Yeah.
8: They're great science explainers.
9: They're like the coolest dads you could imagine. I love my dad too. Yeah. But like that they just explain.
8: I like how you're imagining your dad on a YouTube comment right now.
9: I hate this kid.
8: Neil deGrasse Tyson didn't pick you up from the mall, you know what I mean?
9: Taking up 6 hours of practices. Nice, Neil deGrasse. But he was cool. I remember he had a moment on Twitter. He was on Twitter and he was like making Space Oddity. Like he had his guitar in space. And I was like, this guy's awesome. He'd explain the physics of the ISS to like 13-year-old me. And I'm like, this guy's the coolest.
8: So you leave the astrophysics. You didn't complete it, right? I left the astrophysics to become a full-time content creator.
9: It was halfway through my second year at U of T where I was like, I can't do, I'm not, it was, I had like an identity crisis. And
8: second year identity crisis is crucial. Yeah, I know it very well.
9: Do you?
8: Yeah, of course. Yeah. I think most people have it around second year where they're like, I'm in this program.
9: Yeah.
8: Is this really what I want to do in my life?
9: Because there's also sunk cost fallacy at that point.
8: Yeah.
9: And I fully threw in the towel and was like, what do I actually really love to do? And half of it's this, and then half of it was like, oh, I spend all my day making YouTube videos or making like stupid Snapchats, all this stuff.
11: Hi, how can I help you? I'm just looking to open up a checking account, please. We don't do that here, sir.
12: Oh,
11: well, can I open up a line of credit?
12: Sir, this is a sperm bank.
11: Oh,
12: so do I have to go to like a sperm credit union or?
11: No, sir, this is a bank for sperm.
12: Wow, really? In 2020, you're gonna discriminate against me because I'm human?
11: I'll have you know I actually was a sperm at one point, and so were you actually, so maybe before you-
12: No, sir, this is a bank for sperm.
11: Why would I need a bank for my sperm, dude? I already got two on me. Called my tentacles.
12: Testicles.
8: I read this thing that was you would like walk around Toronto, or walk around the U of T campus, or like just walk around in general, and you'd be like inspired by the people you saw to make like to come up with the characters for your TikTok.
9: Yeah.
8: Can you give me an example of that?
9: There's kind of two things. I have pretty bad OCD. And so I'm always like thinking of what is like the worst scenario happening. But I think that can be good where I look at people and I think about how would they act in an absurd situation. And I would, a lot of the time that'd be funny. Like I'd walk by a guy and he's like a character. I'm like, what would he be like to be stuck in an elevator with? Or like, what would these two people be like to be like in a plane crash and like living on an abandoned island by themselves? And that's where I came up with a lot of the ideas. It's just imagining who these people are, like just people I'm passing by on the street, especially if there's like there's some eccentric people or just mix match people. Like this guy's this really scary biker guy. And this is like a 19-year-old TMU student, like working in fashion. Like what would they be like if they were in love and they were meeting each other's parents or something. And that's where I would come up with my ideas.
8: Can I tell you, I love the TikTok you did where you were on Tinder and you were uh-huh. talking about the responses to people who wrote you on Tinder and uh-huh. you have a great knowledge of Canadian prime ministers. Let me tell you that.
9: Thank you.
8: You knocked out, was it Kim Campbell?
9: Kim Campbell.
8: William Lyon Mackenzie King, mm-hmm. Stephen Harper.
9: Uh-huh. I like talking about Kim Campbell. I think that's a fun, I don't know. I like talking about our PMs.
8: Kim Campbell was prime minister, but didn't get elected. She didn't win an election. She won. I think someone stepped down and she stepped down.
9: I think one of the only ones and she was in for like 2 months, I think, or 4 months.
13: Last but not freaking least, we got Kim Campbell coming in steaming hot with that Wine Taste the Stash. Love a good stash comment. Love a good stash opener. I had to hit her with the Perfer Daddy. Kimmy hit back. Meow. That's all there is to it, ladies and gents. I'm going to go on a date with Kim Campbell. I love you.
8: Acting was the plan. I know you did Office Movers.
9: Yeah.
8: Acting was something that because you were on TikTok and blowing up and someone reaches out to you and said you should act?
9: A little bit. I always wanted to, but I think it was... I didn't really think that I could do it, to be honest, and didn't really think that I had access to that. And then it was through, I had a friend, great friend in Toronto, Jillian, who did this, was working on the show. And my first ever time on a set was for the sketch on her sketch show called Bulges, which was...
8: That's that show that that the Arkells guys did in Bulges. What's that called? The Dessert.
9: The Dessert.
8: Yeah, I saw that.
9: The Dessert. Yeah. So they did an
8: Bulges
9: special.
8: Bulges was a Hooters parody.
9: Yeah, it's Hooters, but for the flip.
8: Yeah, for gentlemen.
9: And so it's for gentlemen, and it opens up on my bulge. And that was also, I fully stuffed my pants. And then I remember seeing like debate online, like, is that real? I'm like, not at all. Fully stuffed my pants.
8: Well, there goes question six right there. So.
9: Shit. But that was my first time ever on set. And that was just through like people I knew in Toronto. And then, yeah, Jay and Trey.
8: Office Movers.
9: Movers knew me through social media. But that was the first time we really met. And so then they gave me a shot on that. It was a character who had brain damage from a bicycle getting hit. And too many, like getting doored on a bike. And they're like, Jack's perfect for that. And so then I played a guy with brain damage for a little bit. And so that was my foray before adults was pretty much all my.
8: Thank you for saying the name of the show. I didn't know if it was adults or adults.
9: So I've learned it's a Canadianism.
8: Oh, really?
9: It's Americans say adults. We say if it's a noun, it's adults. If it's an adjective, it's adult. I'm an adult. I made an adult decision.
8: Oh, interesting.
9: I've learned because it's been a very.
8: Yeah, okay. I'm glad you did it because I wouldn't have been able to do
9: people
8: it. But now
9: shit.
8: I can. Now we'll cut that out and I'll sound like I know what I'm talking about. You go, I mean, it was pretty wild. Like I think you left Office Movers, the set at like midnight to get like a 6:30 a.m. flight to audition for adults.
9: Yeah.
8: And then you get it and you have to get a visa to be able to work in the U.S. Mm-hmm. And then you find out the show is shooting in Canada.
9: Yeah. And they shimmy right back. It was pretty intense. That was, I remember being so glad that I was... We shot Office Movers till like 12 or maybe 1 a.m. And then I was on a 6 a.m. flight out. So I was up at like 4. And I was so happy that I was so tired for the chem read for adults. Cause otherwise I would have been shitting my pants. Truly. I was so scared.
8: Yeah. Like the tiredness helped you be relaxed.
9: It did. I was
8: pretty driven to do that kind of thing though. You must've been.
9: Oh, well, I was really excited. This was, I read the script for adults and was like that guy, Paul Baker is like, I can, it was honestly like the laziest decision because I was like, I don't have to act for that. Like that can be, I can just play this. That is kind of me.
8: And he was originally from Colorado in the way he was written.
9: Yeah.
8: And then when they cast you, they decide to make it Canadian, allow you to be Canadian. Mm. Do you have any examples of that? Like, are there things that you brought to the character that weren't there that are specifically Canadian?
9: I think, not unfortunately, but my accent was why, because I couldn't hit the abouts. I think that there's a, it was fun that he's the newcomer and that he's very sweet. And I think that that's kind of how I felt moving to New York, where I felt like New Yorkers really assert themselves. And I think you have to assert yourself, but yeah. I felt very I didn't want to impose.
8: You're saying sorry all the time.
9: I'm saying sorry way too much.
8: Yeah.
9: And like people kind of give me shit.
8: Yeah.
9: I was with a new groomer the other day on a press thing and they were like, stop. Saying sorry and thank you every time, like just accept the,
8: I'm
9: the
8: so
9: touch
8: sorry.
9: Up.
8: Oh, how awful!
9: Yeah, I know
8: how awful that we're saying sorry all the time.
9: I'm like, that's just polite. Did you know that in I think it was 2006 that the Canadian government made it illegal for "I'm sorry" to be admission of guilt because we say I'm sorry culturally so much.
8: I didn't know that. You're
9: so that's a real thing because you can say
8: you're near a body and you go sorry
9: because that's what you do. You say "I'm sorry." I learned Canadians say it. To be like, also, I'm sorry we're both in this scenario. It's not my fault.
8: That's so funny.
14: I'm Tom Power. You're listening to my conversation with the actor Jack Innanen talking about his show Adults or Adults, depending on what side of the border you're on, which gave him his first big break in acting. The show follows a group of 20-somethings as they navigate the challenges of their generation. It's something Jack thinks about a lot, the difference between how Gen Z or Gen Z and older generations navigate and understand the world. That's where our very millennial, on my part, conversation picks up.
9: I think we're a generation that's been exposed to everything really early and really full on. I think about that for Gen Alpha, like the people below me, how deeply exposed you are to everything. I think I hear my parents talk about some things or talk about global issues. And a lot of times like, that sucks. But like, no, it's not here in Cambridge. And I think that we see everything all the time. We see all the strife. We see all the struggle across everything. And so I think there's a deep empathy in Gen Z and through young people, but also like a bit of a callousness in many ways, because we see everything, that there's a hopelessness to that. And I think that that's somewhat reflected in the show. And I think how people talk about, like, a lot of what I was fed growing up, like all my like French homework, like to learn French, was the material that they were giving was always about the environment going to shit and like how we're kind of cooked. Like a lot of what we learn is that the world's pretty and we're exposed to a lot of that. And so there's a lot of empathy that we're all trying to help each other, but there is also a lot of understanding that almost there's a lot of problems, and that
14: there's like a bit of an empathy and a bit of nihilism too.
9: I think so. I think there's deep nihilism to it. And I think you see that, like, not to get too into it, but like, I think you see that through a lot of my favorite humor, which is almost like absurdist or like Dadaism. And I see that especially with Gen Alpha, where you grow up, these kids are growing up in like AI world where like, yeah, what do you like?
14: What is real?
9: What is real? And what do I serve to the world? Like, what is my aspiration? Everything can kind of already be done by these other things. What do I do? And so there's like their humor is like 6-7, Skibbity Toilet, all this like these
14: pure absurdity,
9: pure nothingness, because like, oh, that's something goofy. Because nothing's really real. Like nothing, money's not real.
14: Money's turned into crypto.
9: Yeah, it's crypto. Like, online. Yeah. And like, even trying to explain like prediction markets to my dad. Like when I talk to my dad about financial things, he's talking about the stock market and bonds, and I respect those institutions, but those institutions mean nothing to a lot of my friends, or especially Gen Alpha. It's like, how can we profit on prediction, like on Polymarket, and how do I make an AI agency? I'm like, oh, we're living in such different economies almost.
14: I know this doesn't really sound like it, but do you think that explains some of the humor of the show, of the adult show?
9: Totally. I think a lot of, sorry, what was such a tangent?
14: Yeah.
9: I think
14: that, no, I mean, here, yeah.
9: I think that that's a lot of the stuff with in the show, is that there's a lot of problems, and like what it means to be an adult, to me, the gap between from me to my father versus my father to my grandfather and my grandfather to my great grandfather, that was very small. And I think that the gap is bigger. And so we're kind of, the show is about the relationships of these young adults trying to, damn, I said an American there, or did I do it Canadian?
14: No, you did it right.
9: I don't know. I did it right. How they can help each other, but also navigate this world that's kind of, I don't want to sound so nihilistic, but in many ways it feels like left for dead. Like they're just figuring out what it means to be,
14: how to make meaning out of this time that feels meaningless.
9: And this identity that was an identity for many generations that doesn't really mean what it used to mean.
15: What's with the nail polish? You a fruitcake or something?
9: No. No, I'm not a fruitcake. No, that is, no.
15: Huh. Because I was going to say, if you were a little fruity, I'd get your number and buy your gun.
9: Okay, yeah. I am fruity. I personally don't usually describe it like that. I usually say, like, fluid, mostly, but I am a fruitcake.
15: Are you lying to me right now?
9: No, sir.
15: You queer-baiting me?
9: Queer-baiting? No, what is the spectrum of your language? No.
14: But I think that goes to you becoming an actor at all. Like, I think there is a world, and no disrespect to, like, content or social media or TikTok. Like, I lost 45 minutes to Reels last night.
9: Yeah.
14: I think you could have stayed there because whatever, nothing means anything. Mm. I think the idea that you became an actor at all means like there's like a joy or there's some meaning in telling these kind of stories.
9: Totally.
14: And then you turned out to be very, very good at it. Okay. Like, and I know this is maybe the hard Canadian thing to hear, but when Dan Levy talks about you, he cast you in the Big Mistake show.
9: Yeah.
14: He said, like, what did he say? You are a singular actor with innate charisma and magnetism. I'm just going to sit there and let you have to hear that.
9: Oh, thank you.
14: It must be a strange thing to only have acted for a little while and to hear that kind of thing.
9: Truly, especially from someone like Dan, who I revere so much, and revere as a Canadian talent who has done, I mean, Schitt's Creek is unreal. And just his accepted, like anyone who, he really accepted me and gave me this opportunity, which I'm so grateful for. And I kind of back to that of the nihilism aspect of things, like to really work on something that means something, and to make meaning of things, and to meet someone like Dan and Rachel Senna, who made the show, and everyone who acted in the show, Taylor and Laurie and Elizabeth, everyone who was a part of it, who really care so deeply about something, has given so much meaning to my life, because social media is incredible and I love having fun on there. And
8: you're the first person to say social media is incredible to
9: me. Well, I will also say my perspective has changed lately. I think social media is incredible for creativity. I think that it's not, I struggle trying to find it as a net positive.
8: Socially, yeah, I get it.
9: Socially, yeah, I guess that's a hard, I need to think more before I make that take. But it's incredible for, what I meant is it's incredible for how I can present myself creatively. But working on a show and working with someone like Dan on a project that means so much makes this all feel worthwhile. Like, because you can get on social media and be like, what is the point of this? And this yeah. feels like, yeah, I'm making art.
8: Yeah, I can go on there and feel like they figured out the thing that will most grab my attention, but isn't necessarily the best thing for me.
9: Yeah, totally. Like that's the, yeah, I have many thoughts on social media, but it's.
8: Do you still do it? Do you still make?
9: Not so much anymore. I really kind of fell out of love with it. I think with this, I've become a little bit of a doomer when it comes to a lot of kind of like the techno-feudalism of the world and a lot of these big tech guys and AI of it all and the slopification of social media in the last few years. Like I think there was a really golden period I was a part of and I am so grateful for. But I really, I struggled to see a lot of value in time spent on there.
8: Yeah.
9: And I love seeing people. There are some people who make great stuff, really beautiful art on social media. And I think that's incredible to showcase that art and to have no barrier to accessibility on there.
8: Yeah.
9: But the kind of slopification of it in the last few years has really
8: yeah.
9: like punched the nihilism up a couple notches.

That's a little bit of the song Bad Advice from the FX show Adults. The actor Jack Innanen from Cambridge, Ontario, stars on that show. You've been listening to his conversation with Tom Power from the Banff World Media Festival. And coming up, Jack will tell you about almost joining the biggest show on the planet right now. Hint, it's a Canadian show. And how the process of that not only put him in the most intense spotlight that he's ever felt, it also changed his relationship with social media. That's after this.

0: You're listening to CBC Radio 1 in Northwestern Ontario. I'm Jasmine Cavite in the Thunder Bay Newsroom. A 17-year-old cellist from Thunder Bay is joining 89 young musicians this summer on the National Youth Orchestra of Canada's 2026 Canadiana Tour. Grace Lee studies at Interlochen Arts Academy in Michigan, a top arts high school in the United States, and has previously performed alongside Yo-Yo Ma and members of the Detroit Symphony, Philadelphia Orchestra, and Boston Symphony. Lee was also recently added to the 2026 National Youth Orchestra of Canada. The tour starts on July 18th at Corner Hall in Toronto. And the Thunder Bay Police Service is continuing to investigate an assault that occurred on Canada Day. Police say officers with the primary response unit responded to reports of an assault around 12:45 Wednesday afternoon. The incident took place in the Villa Street and Cumberland Street North area. A victim received treatment from emergency medical services. They were transported to a local hospital for further treatment of non-life-threatening injuries, and no further details have been provided. Turning now to take a look at the weather. Today in the northwest, mainly cloudy with a chance of showers. In Thunder Bay and the east, mainly cloudy with temperature highs between 22 and 27. That's a brief look at news and weather from CBC Thunder Bay. 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
1: Hassan sitting in for Tom Power. You're listening to Q, and you're in the middle of Tom's conversation with the Canadian actor Jack Innanen from the Banff World Media Festival. Jack started off making these viral TikTok videos, but he's been steadily building his acting career, and maybe you've seen him on TV shows like FX's Adults, about a group of 20-somethings trying to make it in New York, or on the Dan Levy Netflix show Big Mistakes. Anyway, I'll throw it back to Tom now for the rest of that chat.
2: All right, so you might have heard Jack Innanen, who's an actor from Cambridge, Ontario, talk about how deeply satisfying it is to work on projects with meaning, especially projects that feel very Canadian or have him work with Canadians, like he got to work with Dan Levy on the show Big Mistakes. But if you were yelling at your radio right now as soon as you heard Jack Innanen, ask him about a heated rivalry. Hold your horses. Also, if you have no idea what I'm talking about, no problem. Here's the deal. Earlier in the year, Jack Innanen posted a video to his social channels, talking to camera, addressing fellow Canadian Jacob Tierney, making his case to be cast on season 2 of the hit viral show Heated Rivalry.
3: Jacob Tierney, I'm available for that second season. Just putting that out there. I'm from Southern Ontario. I played single A, center, and left wing. Preferred center, though. U of T 2019 intramural champions. I know my way around a puck. Let's just say that, brother.
2: So fans picked up on the idea, and a full-blown campaign nearly broke the internet. The press kept on asking him about it. He admitted he had had some talks. Then a few weeks ago, it was leaked by someone in production that Jack had been offered a part but had to turn it down due to scheduling. Story over, right? Well, not necessarily. I just didn't want Jack to have to, like, go through the, oh, well, I wanted to be in it, but now I'm not in it anymore, you know? Just like, I felt like I could tell the whole conversation that, like, it was in his mind that everything he says now gets, like, printed. Everything he says now becomes, like, a headline. And I was just wondering, like, how does that experience affect him? How does that experience affect Jack? He sees himself as much more of an introvert than people would ever think. What is it like to get all that kind of attention and have sort of a running narrative about you going on all the time? That's where we pick things up.
4: So you asked, you kind of like did a big campaign to be on Heated Rivalry, and then you, it didn't happen. And, you know, for scheduling and a bunch of stuff, but just like, that just seemed like a lot of attention. That just seemed like a lot of attention on you. And I wonder if you could just talk to me, because I don't know many people who have had that experience. And I want to know if you could just talk to me a little bit about what that was sort of like, to have that sort of like amount of, I mean, when I did the last minute Google search before I came in, that's kind of what it was.
5: Yeah, it's.
4: And by the way, don't worry about it. Like, if you can't,
5: it's no, fine. I appreciate it. Well, on that side, I think it's an incredible show, and I'm really excited to see what they do with that. And yeah, it didn't work out.
4: Yeah, it's a joke. It's a joke. Yeah, that's fine.
5: But I do on the attention thing. That was the most attention I've ever received on anything, and that was definitely an interesting like exploration in myself of like my relationship with attention. Cause I'm not a big, and I find that that's so contrasting to this world that we live in, where like in the entertainment world, where I don't love attention. I like, I'm definitely like much more of an introverted person. And
4: yeah, and you don't give a lot of hold yourself online, which I really admire. You don't, you know? You. Yeah.
5: But it definitely, yeah, it explored my relationship with attention. And I was talking to people lately, and I wonder if this is a Gen Z thing too, where it's an interesting balance between wanting to, I think there's an innate, like any performer, there's like an innate wish to be revered for your work or to be appreciated for your work.
4: Yeah.
5: And
4: for your
5: balance
4: work to
5: that.
4: Land on somewhere.
5: Yeah. And for it to land, like to, for it to, those are the kind of the three things I see. For your work to have genuine impact and your art to be impactful to people.
4: Yeah.
5: There's a selfish desire to be revered and people appreciate what you do. And then there's this opposing force of anonymity and like a very human aspect of desire for anonymity or for personal things to be personal. And just, it's strange to be talked about.
4: I bet
5: by many people is something I'm learning. Like as you said, like I haven't been acting for so long, and that's definitely something that has been new to me.
4: Man, especially of the OCD thing. I mean, like I think the reason I can't do it is I don't know where I am with it now, but like pretty rough anxiety, panic attacks and that kind of stuff. I just found like, it was like, if I wanted to trigger that, I could just go on social media. Mm-hmm. And if you have any of that stuff too, I can imagine you gotta be careful with it. You know?
5: Yeah. Yeah. I think it weirdly, it can be triggering to all that, but I think the more it happens, the better I deal with it. And that honestly,
4: exposure.
5: Yeah. In a weird way, it's been exposure therapy in a way.
4: When I was telling people I was talking to you, people were really excited about it because they said to me, you're going to love him. He's very, very Canadian.
5: Okay.
4: And I found that I've been doing the show for 10 years now. And I found that when Canadian actors would come on in sort of the early days, there was sort of like a they couldn't waitness to go to the US, and they would and they would often say things to me like, well, what's the big difference? You know, like, why do I have to, you know, but you seem very proud of it. You seem to talk about it and you seem to embrace it, not in sort of like a cliched way, in your career and in your roles. Does it feel like a different, I guess you can't compare it with anything, but does it feel like a different time where you can embrace your Canadian-ness in this industry a bit more?
5: I think so. I think Canada's just having an incredible moment on the media front in so many ways. Like there's incredible projects and, like again,
4: Heater Robbery and Schitt's Creek,
5: Dan Levy did with Big Mistakes, a lot of Canadian DNA in that. It's the Nirvana, the band, the show, the movie.
4: Yeah, yeah.
5: A lot of really, really, really cool stuff. We were talking North of North, like really cool Canadian stories coming out. But it is interesting because I think as a Canadian, I think a lot of my identity as a Canadian was contrasted to who we aren't compared to the United States. And I think that in my head, we're quite similar. And then it wasn't until moving to New York, I was like, oh, we're so different. And I do have a deep pride for Canada and I deeply love Canada and I was born here and I'm going to die here. And I love the people here so much. And I love the culture. Like there really is nothing like it. I thought we were so much more similar to the States until I moved to the States and I was like, oh, we're not. And I will always be so deeply proud of all the things that make us unique and make us different. And I think that's something like Office Movers, where I try to explain like what a Toronto man's is to someone from the States. And I'm like, oh, you don't get it. You don't get it. Or like what it's like to be out in Newfoundland. I was like, yeah, it's just like, there's nothing like this. And there's such a moment in Canada and there's so many cool stories being told. And I'm so deeply proud to represent that. And I don't even think I really recognized my Canadian-ness until I went away and I was like, oh, I'm Canadian to the bones. I'm very proud.
4: You're also potentially the most famous person ever from Cambridge. Have you met Chris Hadfield yet?
5: Chris Hadfield?
4: Yeah.
5: Just through that book signing.
4: Not since.
5: No, I would love to shake his hand.
4: We should do it. You should play him in a show.
5: I would love to play a young Chris Hadfield.
4: You should play young Chris Hadfield.
5: We were just going to say just Chris Hadfield.
4: Young Chris Hadfield.
5: Love to. Oh, I would love to. Chris, if you're in the works, I mean, that would be something.
2: Let's just walk out there. This is, you know, this is the BAMF thing. We can walk out and just say, Jack will do it.
5: Yeah.
2: Yeah. Man, I think it's just, you're such an amazing story and such a thoughtful guy
5: about the kind of the,
2: both who you are and the kind of time we're in. And that's kind of rare. And I'm just, on behalf of the Canadians everywhere, like very proud of you. Very proud story.
5: Thank you so much.
2: Nice to meet you.
6: That was Tom Power's conversation with the actor Jack Inanen from the Banff World Media Festival. You can see him in the Netflix show Big Mistakes and on the FX show Adults, which returns for season two this summer. And actually, it starts with an episode that focuses on Paul Baker, the character that Jack plays. Jack Inanen was in Banff to take part in a panel called Main Character Energy, Canadian Actors Made for the Global Stage.

0: Now, if you grew up in a small village or a remote community, there are a lot of ways you could feel about going back to your hometown. It might feel warm and inviting, like the old saying, you can always come back home. Or maybe you feel like a stranger and it's more like you can never go home again. Either way, you're probably flooded with memories, good and bad. But if you're not from a small town and you don't really know what that's like, I can guarantee you one thing, most people don't go back to their small village in northern Saskatchewan to cast a bunch of community members in a big deal feature film. But Gail Maurice did when she set out to make her new movie, Bloodlines. It's a movie about two women who meet and fall in love in a small Métis community while one searches for her biological family and the other deals with her mother re-entering her life. The film's dialogue features Métchif, a Métis language with under 2,000 speakers worldwide. Gail is one of those speakers. She grew up speaking Métchif in the small 700-person community of Beauval, Saskatchewan. And not only did she pull from her own language to write, direct, and act in Bloodlines, Gail cast her own mother and some of the people she grew up with to star alongside her. That's what Tom and Gail got into when she joined him in studio to talk about her new film. Here's Tom's conversation with Gail Maurice.
1: Congratulations on the film. I really loved it.
2: Thank you so much.
1: How are you feeling now that it's out?
2: I'm excited. We had a pre-theatrical a couple days ago in Saskatoon.
1: Oh, did you?
2: It was just for the Métis nation of Saskatchewan. So just basically taking it back home for family and friends and saying thank you, you know. And so it was really powerful to see my mom and, you know, Bertha and Mary, who are from my community, and community members watching the film with them, you know, seeing themselves on the big screen. So that was special.
1: I bet it was beautiful or at least meaningful to be able to sit in that room, especially for their elders, to be able to sit in their room and say, oh, look, there's my language in the movie.
2: Yeah. You know, the person moderating our Q&A, Laura Burnoff, works for the Métis Nation of Saskatchewan, and she said it was so powerful to hear our language, you know, in mainstream theaters.
1: Yeah.
2: You know, it's never been done.
1: Can I ask one question about it, about the language?
2: Yeah.
1: I loved the, I bet there's an equivalent of this in every language, but can I do it?
2: Yeah.
1: Can you? That is the expression that comes up the most in this film.
2: Yeah.
1: What is E? Can you do it again?
2: E.
1: What does that mean?
2: No way. You know, it's just that kind of thing. Yeah.
1: We say, don't be talking.
2: Yeah, don't be talking.
1: Don't be talking. Go away. Go on.
2: Yeah.
1: I mean, that it must have been fun to be able to put even just moments like that in the film. You know?
2: Yeah. So every character is authentically cast. So the three grannies, they are Métchif speakers, because you can't teach the nuances of a language to someone who doesn't know the language. Dana Solomon, who plays Beatrice, had to learn her Métchif lines. She's an Anishinaabe. Mm-hmm. But she did an incredible job. You wouldn't be able to even tell that she wasn't a speaker. And for ones like the grannies and my character, where we speak a lot, you have to be a speaker so that you could do those E's and, you know.
1: So there's so, I mean, people can hear there's so much I have a hard time with this word, specificity. Of not just, you know, Métis culture, but like this community's Métis culture and also Métchif. Mm-hmm. Can you tell us, I read about this, can you tell us how you cast this movie? Because it's not, you couldn't exactly go to Hollywood and hire a casting director, could you?
2: Yeah, so we went to my village and put out a casting call because we did need the authentic speakers.
1: How many people are there now?
2: In my village? Yeah. 700.
1: So 700, how do you get the word out about the casting call?
2: There's a radio station. And not a radio, a TV station with a local, like CIPI.
1: Like a transmitter.
2: Like community news.
1: Okay.
2: So you put it on community news. Or there's also a Facebook page now. They're getting fancy. So put it in the Métis community. So there's Buffalo Narrows, Jans Bay, Green Lake, Beauval, and Isle of Cross.
1: What kind of reception, what kind of response did you get when it came out that you were cast in a movie in Beauval?
2: So that's the thing. They probably didn't realize that it would be in theaters. You know, it's never been done before. So they probably thought it was something like maybe like the equivalent of a school play or, you know, I had done shorts before and I screened one of them at the school, the local high school. And yeah, so they probably didn't realize how, you know, nationwide it was.
1: Did people show up? Did people come out to audition?
2: Yeah, people came and it was...
1: Didn't you know them? Did you know the people?
2: Yeah. You know everybody. So yeah, so there's like childhood friends that came and, you know, and it kind of felt awkward because if they didn't make it, and a lot of them didn't. So now you see them, you know, this movie's made, but yeah, it's... Yeah, it is what it is.
1: Nice. They got to start practicing.
2: Yeah.
1: Were there, in seriousness, and maybe you can't tell me this, you had hired people who had never really acted before from your community. Were there moments on set where you were like, oh, wow, yeah, these are not actors?
2: Yeah, so they weren't actors, and neither was Derica, who plays Chani. She had
1: one of the leads.
2: Yeah. So she had done background, I think, in Letterkenny.
1: Yeah.
2: The grannies, some of them, I think, had never flown.
1: Because right, you didn't shoot this in Beauvais.
2: No, we shot it in North Bay. Yeah, North Bay and
1: Nipissing
2: First Nation and a little community outside of North Bay.
1: So some of them hadn't flown before.
2: Yeah, and we had to take them out of the village. So they had left home for 6 weeks to come and shoot this film. So they had never been on set before. They had, you know, it was a big shock to them because they didn't expect over 100 cast, like crew, you know, so for them to enter this world, not only to leave a world where we all know each other, this little community, but to enter a world where they're surrounded by hundreds of crew looking at them with cameras, it was quite something for them. And to memorize these lines, one granny came and she didn't know her lines. So I told her, I said, you have to learn your lines. You better learn your lines or I'm sending you back. You know, it's like, this is serious stuff, right? You know, so once she saw, you know, the crew and how we work and the speed with which we have to work, she went home and learned her lines, yeah.
1: I love that. I mean, it's a beautiful thing that they had... You had cast some folks in this to be in this film mm-hmm. who had never even really left the village at mm-hmm. all and much less been on a plane mm-hmm. and much less had been away for 6 weeks.
2: Yeah. And by the time we finished, they were crying because they had never felt so taken care of in their lives. Like a lot of them have had rough lives and, you know, difficult lives and had never had... such care given to them and respect. So they.
0: I'm Ali Hassan, sitting in for Tom Power. You're in the middle of Tom's conversation with director and actor Gail Maurice. So the women that Gail keep talking about are known as the Granny Gang in the film, and I have to say they are scene stealers. The Granny Gang are a group of three elders in the village who show up when the main character, Beatrice, or her mother, Leonore, need advice or they need some straightening out. And, well, they don't hold back. Gail cast her own mom to play one of the members of the Granny Gang. And you can imagine it's pretty vulnerable directing your own mother in your film. And it was especially vulnerable because this film is loosely inspired by Gail's own life and her own mom wasn't always present in her childhood. So in the film, Gail plays Beatrice's mother, Leonore, who comes back to town years after leaving, now sober, and looking to reconnect with her daughter. And while this isn't exactly what happened to Gail, when her mom read the script, she saw herself in Leonore, Gail's character. And that's what Gail talks to Tom about next.
2: My mom called me and she goes, "My girl, this is about me." And she was crying. And I said, "No, Mom," I said, "it's not about you. It's just a story. It's you know, a made-up story, you know." But at the same time, like she could see like probably little essences of herself in the story, you know, which makes it, like I say, personal.
1: Did you see them? Like, did you know you were writing about your mom or did that surprise you that she saw herself in the character?
2: No.
1: You kind of knew.
2: Yeah. Yeah. I make films. I don't want people to think that this is like a super downer film, but I make films that have serious topics, but they also have laughter in it. But I did want to show the realities of, children that feel abandoned by their mom when, they think that alcohol takes priority over them, right? They have that sense of loss of a parent, and then the opportunity to know, the mom in Beatrice's case. So she has that feeling that her mom left her.
1: Yeah, that thing that you play the mom returning. Mm. There's a world in which I make it sound like you made this film to play that mom, mm. to play your mother. But like, from what I understand, you didn't intentionally plan to do that, to play the mother character in this, right?
2: No, I always meant to play Beatrice. Because I was it's about a kick-ass young woman who falls in love with another woman. And so that was my life when I was writing it. But then it took so long to fund that I aged out. Yeah, I aged out, and now I'm playing the mom. And at one point when I'm looking back at it, I don't see myself. When I'm watching this film, I don't see myself. It's not me, it's Leonor.
1: Yeah.
2: But at one point when, she's hugging her daughter, and I'm thinking to myself, as Gail, I'm not old enough to be this person's mom. It's like, what the hell is going on? Anyways, so.
1: Can I play, is it cool with you? Because you also cast your mom in the film.
2: Yeah.
1: I got a clip from it. Can I
2: sure.
1: play? Okay,
2: yeah.
1: Let's take a listen to it. I should have mentioned that it's in Mitchif. Would you mind telling us what we heard just then?
2: So, Leonor is the saying, I wonder if she'll ever forgive me. And then Josephine, who's my mom in real life, says, you have to tell her. And then my character goes, I can't.
1: The mother that you play is talking to an elder in her community, mm-hmm. and saying, will my daughter, forgive me?
2: Mm-hmm.
1: Again, I'm not trying to Barbara Walters you here. That's your own mom,
2: mm-hmm.
1: in that scene.
2: Yeah.
1: Tell me a little bit about filming that scene.
2: So this is what I mean. Like, it was such a surreal and such a powerful moment to be in this scene with my mom, and my character saying, I wonder if my daughter will ever forgive me. I'm looking at my mom, looking at me with our Gail and Maggie eyes, saying this. And so, my mom starts to cry because she's seeing Gail asking her, Maggie, if I'll ever forgive her,
1: Yeah. I mean, Gail, to be honest, it's a lot. It's a lot. It's a lot for you as a filmmaker to process. I can tell. Making the film.
2: Yeah, but it was like I felt so honored and privileged and blessed to have that moment with my mom, because not once did she ever break out of character, even though we were seeing each other as Gail and Maggie. She still stayed in character as Josephine because she knew how important this film was for me to tell, and it was really healing for me to go in to set every day, to hear my language for 6 weeks. I haven't had that since I left home when I was 18. So it was such like going into work every day was so much, I was so joy-filled, and to have these moments with my mom was just like cherry on top, if that's how you say it.
1: did she talk to you about it afterwards?
2: She's really proud.
1: Yeah,
2: and then she also knows alcoholism is just it's a reality in communities. And there's no shame in it, it is what it is.
1: Yeah.
2: But also, people are who they are because of how they're raised. Beatrice in the film is the way she is because of how she was raised. I, Gail, am a strong, proud Métis woman because of the way I was raised, and I would never change anything.
1: God love you.
2: Yeah.
1: Thanks for talking to me about that. About that part, I didn't know how to talk to you about it. And
2: yeah. Thanks.
1: It can't be easy to, get into. Thanks.
2: Thank you.
1: What are your hopes for this film? What's success for you for this film?
2: You know, I hope that. So when we had that pre-theatrical in Saskatoon, there was at the very end, there was so many people that came up to me and talked to me afterwards.
1: Oh yeah, really?
2: And there was two guys that stood at the end and they waited. And they introduced themselves as two Afghan men. And I said, wow. And they said, yeah, we saw a listing at the university to come and

0: It's an indigenous film, but it's also
1: it's a love story. Yeah. It's a story about family.
0: Yeah.
1: Yeah.
0: Identity, family. You can learn about Métis culture, which is why I said I did it, is because, you know, I walk on the streets and I say to people that I'm Métis and they don't know what that is. You know, they don't know that we jig. They don't know that we have our unique language that has French in it. They don't know that we're half French. And, you know, and if there's even like a few hundred that see it, then that's great.
1: It's a really, really beautiful thing you do, Gail. Congratulations
0: thank
1: on it.
0: Thank you so much.
1: I hope everyone gets to see it. Thank you for coming in.
0: Thank you for having me.
2: Gail Maurice is a writer, director, actor, and producer, originally from Beauval, Saskatchewan. Her new film, Bloodlines, is out now in select theaters. That is it for Q today. Q This Week was produced by Simi Bassi, Nathan Chisholm, Ben Edwards, Vanessa Greco, Vanessa Nigro, Cora Najawan, Liv Pasquarelli, Adriel Smiley, Caitlin Swan, and Catherine Stockhausen. Our digital team is Sabina Wex, Vivian Rashad, Julia Whalen, and March Mercanti. Our production assistant is Zoe Morris. Sam Hashimi and Shirley Gao were our engineers. Our director is Glory Omatayo. Our senior producer this week is Diane Iros, and Beza Seifa is our executive producer. I'm Ali Hassan, sitting in for Tom Power. Was a trip this week. I'll see you again real soon.
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1: Hi, I'm Rad Simon Play, sitting in for Alamine Abdel Mahmoud. So Madonna just dropped a new album. It's called Confessions 2. It's a follow-up to her Confessions on a Dance Floor record from two decades ago. You're going to hear if it's any good and how her sound has evolved.
2: From CBC News, The World This Hour, I'm Pep Philpott. Iran has begun 6 days of public mourning for its late supreme leader. A man recites from the Quran as a group of women pay their respects. Ayatollah Ali Khamenei was killed in February on the first day of Israeli and U.S. airstrikes against Iran. Observers say the funeral was orchestrated to be a public display of support for the regime. It will span several days, with ceremonies being held in cities across the country. State media says Khamenei will be buried in his hometown of Mashhad on July 9th. The United Nations Human Rights Council is holding an emergency session on Sudan's civil war. There's growing fear over an imminent attack on the besieged city of El Obeid. More than 500,000 people are trapped there. Anna Cunningham reports.
3: The signs from El Obeid are clear and unmistakable.
4: Volker Turk, the UN High Commissioner for Human Rights, opening this emergency session in Geneva. The fear is that El Obeid is on the brink of a humanitarian catastrophe as the paramilitary rapid support forces, the RSF, surround the city.
3: Civilians have been subjected to siege-like conditions for 18 months.
4: Says Turk. The UNHRC says it has documented drone strikes from both sides, hitting markets, schools, fuel stations and water infrastructure. 500,000 people are believed to be trapped in the city, which is a strategic location. The UN is warning of substantial RSF troop movements around the city ahead of a possible ground assault, raising fears of a repeat of the atrocities seen in Al-Fasha, the Darfur city which fell to the RSF last October, with more than 6,000 people killed in 3 days. Anna Cunningham, CBC News, London.
2: The European Union is imposing sanctions against six people linked to the death of Russian dissident Alexei Navalny. Most of them are scientists who were involved in the development of the toxin that killed the Kremlin critic. Navalny was a fierce opponent of President Vladimir Putin. He died in prison in 2024, serving a sentence

0: for what his supporters say were trumped-up charges. Those being sanctioned face an asset freeze and a travel ban to the EU. Here at home, Alberta and Ottawa are proposing a new oil pipeline project to the West Coast. It would carry more than a million barrels a day through British Columbia. The CBC's Rafi Bujikanian has reaction.
1: It's getting praise from where you might expect, like the Calgary Chamber of Commerce, which says the energy sector needs certainty and investment. And this is an investment. The pipeline is expected to cost at least $35 billion, mostly paid for by the Canadian taxpayer. Yesterday evening, Mark Carney and Alberta Premier Danielle Smith announced the pipeline will be handled by the Federal Crown Corporation that owns Trans Mountain with a 10% stake from Pembina Pipeline. Like Trans Mountain, it will run from around Edmonton to southern BC. Now the federal government has to make a call by October 1st on whether this project fits in the national interest. And once that's done, the pipeline can get fast-tracked through approvals, presumably construction by September of next year. It could take up to 6 years to build, though. Rafi Bujikanian, CBC News, Ottawa.
0: Canadian country music legend Tommy Hunter has died.
2: I am a traveling man, following the breeze. Traveling here, traveling there, gathering memories. So
0: Hunter's career spanned almost six decades, beginning in 1956 as part of CBC's Country Hoedown, later hosting his own Tommy Hunter show, which was watched in tens of millions of homes across Canada and the U.S. Over the years, Hunter took home three Juno Awards and one Gemini Award and was inducted into the Canadian Country Music Hall of Fame in 1984. Tommy Hunter died of natural causes yesterday. He was 89 years old. And that is your World This Hour. For CBC News, I'm Pat Philpott. Just a traveling on my way.
3: And now your updated weather forecast for the city of Thunder Bay. Today, it'll be mainly cloudy with a high of 27. Tonight, it'll be partly cloudy with a low of 13. And on Saturday, it'll be clearing in the morning with a high of 24.
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5: Okay, so if there's a World Cup of pop music, maybe it would be the Eurovision Song Contest. Because that is where countries from around the world are trying to upstage each other with the most over-the-top performances of the most over-the-top songs. And this week we found out that Canada is going to be one of those countries. I'm Rats, I'm Play City, for Elamine Abdel Mahmoud. This is Commotion. Emily Hanskamp, Garvia Bailey, Mel Woods, they're here to get into the latest Eurovision news as well as the new Madonna album and more. Welcome back to the show, y'all.
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0: That is Dara from Bulgaria with the song Bangaranga, which won Eurovision back in May. That song gives me kind of anxiety, by the way, like the energy of it all. But look, as we were saying, next year, Canada is going to enter this song contest for the very first time. And that's going to make Canada the first country to join since Australia more than 10 years ago. Mel, can you talk to us about the cultural and political significance of Canada joining Eurovision in this moment?
1: Yeah, I mean, to start, Europop should kind of make you stressed and anxious all the time. So I think that's a very like reasonable reaction to Europop. You know, I think this is a long time coming. I think, you know, Canadian fans have been calling for this for a long time. But it's a really fascinating year for this to be happening, because I think there are kind of two political flavors at play to Canada joining Eurovision at this moment. And I think on the positive side, you have this larger national effort to scooch ourselves away from America and towards Europe, culturally, identity wise, vibes wise. And like, rather than being America's little brother, we'd rather be the cool nephew to Europe. And by joining Eurovision, you kind of are participating in that kind of cultural shift. At the same time, 2026 for Eurovision is not like peak everybody loves Eurovision, because there are active boycotts going on around Israel's continued participation and Eurovision's continued allowing of Israel to participate in Eurovision. You know, this year in 2026, we saw five countries, including like big players like Ireland and Iceland, boycott the competition altogether. So it is maybe not as publicly popular as it would have been 10 years ago to be joining Eurovision, because Eurovision is kind of not in the best graces with a lot of people in the world right now because of that continued support of Israel. So it's a weird time to do it. It felt like weird timing in my mind. I was like, even if you just wait a few years until all of this is sorted out, maybe. But Canada is there. They are ready to bring our own version of Europop, and we will see how that works and how that is received by audiences who, again, have a very good reasons to be very skeptical of Eurovision, the institution, right now.
0: Yeah, that's interesting. That's the version, that's the argument I've constantly heard in my feed, like kind of the scabby nature of joining it at this time. I never heard the counter argument of, hey, this is a moment to get us as far away from the U.S. as possible. Emily, I mean, how are you feeling about this news?
2: Yeah, I mean, to Mel's point, certainly not to gloss over the political realities right now. It is an interesting time for us to be, you know, joining. I understand that. But at the same time, if I can devil's advocate for a moment, you know, it is at one point us, you know, getting closer to Europe. But also, I think this is an interesting time for us, the everlasting question of what is our cultural identity? The opportunity for us to enter Eurovision forces us, in a sense, collectively and individually among our friends and networks to discuss, you know, what do we want to put forward? What, who is the artist, the genre, the style, the language even that we're going to put forward as representing Canada? And I think that we do need a sort of gentle push forward into that conversation to really establish that politically. That's something that we're doing as well right now. And socially, I think culturally, this is a great opportunity in Eurovision for us to step forward, have that conversation, even if we step in it and make the wrong decision the first couple of years. But it's something for us to kind of figure out together. And I think that's an exciting opportunity from where I'm sitting.
0: Well, you know, where you're sitting, by the way, is in Quebec, right? I mean, you're from Quebec, and it's interesting because we have had actually produced a couple of Eurovision contestants from Quebec in the past, Celine Dion and Lazara, and they were, of course, representing other countries in that competition. Would you say that there's actually more enthusiasm for Eurovision in Quebec more so than other parts of the country?
2: Yeah, I wouldn't even just say enthusiasm. I would say, you know, just default awareness. I think that people waking up to the news yesterday in Canada, you know, I don't know how many people woke up and said, yes, finally, and how many people, their first reaction across Canada was like, Eurovision, why are we in it? I'm kind of confused. They have to maybe look into it to kind of understand how Canada's in there in the first place. You know, Quebec does have certainly stronger cultural ties to Europe, but therein lies another interesting obstacle and challenge that I'm really curious to see how it unfolds, right? Is this language issue. So Quebecois people certainly have more familiarity with Eurovision, but is it going to be a French language artist? Is it going to be an English language artist? Is it going to be another language artist? We have so many languages represented across this country. So it's really interesting how this might flare up or quell the tensions that are already existing within Canadian cultural ecosystem here.
0: This sounds very stressful, this whole Eurovision thing. But it's like, Garvey, look.
2: I got my popcorn. I'm ready to go.
0: Garvey, look, I mean, look, on top of anxiety-inducing music, I mean, and being stressful, Eurovision is known for, you know, being brash and very over the top and in your face, which, you know, maybe aren't qualities we associate with Canadian. All right. So do you think that Canada has what it takes to compete on that level?
3: Yeah, you know, yes and no. Mm. I think speaking with Emily being in Quebec, I think that if we're leaning into our Cirque du Soleil and our la la la human steps, and, you know, if we can go in that direction, because we are not known for being spectacular other than our, you know, Quebec counterparts, our brothers and sisters in Quebec that know about spectacle, you know, maybe Lepage will get in here and help us out. But what we are known for is tremendous songwriting. You know, like, we are known as a nation that can write a song. So I think we've got that locked in. But the spectacle part is the part where I think that we're going to have to make sure that full cultural representation is in play and that we are very much leaning into Quebec for help, you know, in that part of things. So I don't know. We've got Peaches. Mm. She's got spectacle, you know, why not? So I think we've got it. But as Mel said, I think it might take a few years for us to actually sink into what our potential could be in Eurovision.
0: I think we also forget what we have in our arsenal. Like, until you said Cirque du Soleil, like, I forgot that that's a Canadian institution. It's like, oh yeah, bust them out.
3: Yeah, like, I want to see someone twisted up in like a complete pretzel, but also hitting those notes. Like, right. Let's get that combo going.
0: Yeah, yeah, I love that. Well, okay, so then in that spirit then, let's actually go around the table. If y'all were gonna nominate an artist to then represent Canada on the Cirque du Soleil and songwriting front next year, who's it gonna be? Emily, I'm gonna start with you.
4: I mean, I'm just thinking of Peaches on the stage, and that's just so incredible. And that vision, you know, the first artist that came to mind was Jeremy Dutcher. Mm. Jeremy Ooh. Dutcher can do camp theatricality, can do substance and talent, can rock and win over any size stage and audience. And I would absolutely stand behind, as a Canadian, Jeremy Dutcher as my representative as Eurovision. I don't know, Jeremy, if you're into it, but I vote for you.
0: From Polaris to Eurovision. That sounds like a perfect journey right there. Garvia, what are you thinking?
3: You know what? We've already went. Celine Dion has already won once.
0: Mm.
3: Why don't we go to a known, you know, we already know she's a winner. Let's put our horse in there.
0: Yeah.
3: Put Celine in. Get her in there again.
0: Yeah.
3: Bring it home, Celine.
0: She owes us one. She owes us. She got the last one from 1988 to for Switzerland. Like, that should have been ours.
3: Like, what? Exactly.
0: I love that. Mel, how about you?
1: Again, like, do I want to send my fave into the political turmoil that is mm-hmm. Eurovision mm-hmm. right now?
0: There's
1: not
0: that.
1: Necessarily. If my heart, Carly Rae Jepsen, send her out. She is experienced with the kind of camp, and you think of a song like Call Me Maybe is a song that is a Eurovision song. And in the, you know, 15 years since then, her musical talents have only grown. But at the same time, do I want her in the discourse? No, I want to protect her and shield her from the discourse. I don't want that for me, and I don't want that for Carly Rae Jepsen.
0: I love that, like, Eurovision, again, it's anxiety along with you want the joy, but also the anxiety that comes with it. Okay, look, we're going to move on to another big pop music story, actually from the queen of pop, Madonna, who is back with a new album. It's called Confessions 2. It's the sequel to Confessions on a Dance Floor from way back in 2005. But before we dig into the new record, I think we should, of course, remind everyone what Confessions Part 1, what made that so special.

0: So that's Hung Up from 2005's Confessions on a Dance Floor. Mel, can you talk to me about, like, you know, this album's place, the Confessions on a Dance Floor's place in Madonna lore, and whether it warrants a sequel more than 20 years later?
1: I mean, first of all, that is one of the, if not the greatest pop songs of the 2000s, the greatest pop songs of all time. You know, you can't listen to Hung Up and not just be bopping back and forth like all of us on this call were. You know, when the I'm going to admit something. When the original Confessions came out, I was 11 years old. I was not at the club. So, like, my experience with Confessions came later in life. Unfortunately, I was of the generation that was largely introduced to Madonna through Glee, which is dark but true. But I think the original Confessions, as a queer person especially, is like the quintessential album you put on at the party, because it is a complete mix through. And the new Confessions is like this as well. And I think it's one of its greatest strengths, is that the songs blend together in a really amazing way, because it's creating this experience, it's creating this environment, and it's all about this idea of, like, coming together on the dance floor and letting loose and having that collective joy and that collective spirit. And when we think of what we need now in the culture, in the summer of 2026, in this current moment, I really want to come together on the dance floor and dance with a bunch of queer people. Mm. And I think that, you know, we'll get into it in the rest of this conversation, but that is what Madonna has given us. And it is a gift and it is a treasure. And I'm holding it just as tightly to my chest as I hold the original for that reason.
0: It's giving much dance 1995, that description that you just gave me. I love that. Look, Emily, let's dare to put ourselves in Madonna's shoes for a moment, right? Like, why does making a confession sequel make sense for her at this point in her career?
2: Yeah, I mean, this is Madonna as a memoirist. This is Madonna as a storyteller. Madonna at this juncture, at this specific point in her life, is very ready to tell her story. And there's context to that. I mean, her last album, you know, was in 2019, was not the biggest success, let's just say. She's had a really tough few years. You know, she had a real health crisis, you know, a death scare. She lost her brother. She lost her stepmother. She was experiencing a lot of grief and loss. Then she tried, you know, wrote a script for her biopic, and that has been shelved. So she has this story that she was so hungry to tell, and it didn't work out on film. So she said, you know, I need to go back to my roots. And the roots are, you know, the last massive success she had was this album, Confessions. And yes, it is a return to form in so many ways, but I also find it to be incredibly reflective, you know, deeper in a sense of, like, the themes that she's investigating and kind of grappling with across this album. Yes, you're sweaty on the dance floor, but she's talking about her trauma, her past relationships, her brother, her loss, her relationship with her daughter. So I feel not only to Mel's point, is this actually exactly what we need as a culture? Sorry, Charlie, the dance floor is not dead. It's actually the lifeblood that we need right now. Mm-hmm. But it's also perfect for Madonna and her arc and her story, and kind of taking that agency of what her story is and owning, you know, her legacy that she's starting to do recently. And she's doing that so beautifully on this album. And I just want to say, this album's incredible. Like, I was so impressed, really blown away. Mm-hmm. And I feel so happy for her. She deserves this. And we deserve this.
0: Well, I mean, so then, I mean, with that, the way you just sold that, I think we should actually listen to a little bit of what this album has to offer.

0: Okay, so that is Madonna and the song Bring Your Love from Confessions 2. Emily, I mean, like, that song, by the way, is a duet with Sabrina Carpenter, okay? And, you know, of course, Sabrina Carpenter being one of many pop stars who is of the Madonna mold. What does it say that Madonna is, you know, is collaborating with Sabrina Carpenter? Like, what does that say about her, where she feels her place is in today's pop landscape?
1: Yeah, I mean, you know, and I'm not a Madonna apologist necessarily. Certainly Madonna sometimes has sort of forcibly tried to inject herself into the contemporary pop conversation in ways that felt, you know, less organic and perhaps, I hate to use the word, perhaps a little try hard. But I feel like on this album and in this era, she's not doing that. Like, I actually have this vision of, like, it's Madonna on the dance floor inviting people onto the dance floor with her. She's not trying to insert herself artificially into these moments. She's owning her space, inviting the Sabrinas and the Stromae's of the world into her space. And it feels so much more organic and authentic. And it really does feel like, you know, the queen wearing her crown and saying, gather around me versus, you know, chasing the trends. It really does feel like an adaptability and an appreciation and kind of leaning into her own legacy versus the chasing that we have seen at different points. So I really think that she nailed the sort of walking of that line between contemporary and nostalgic here.
0: I love that. Well, I want to play another song off the album. Let's hear a little bit of the lead track, I Feel So Free.

0: You know, so that is Madonna with I Feel So Free, the lead track off her new album, Confessions Part 2, or Confessions 2. Garvey, I should say, like, that's the first time I'm hearing that song, and I actually noticed that she's saying safety in numbers, which I think is really powerful, yeah. Right? What do you think about this album? What do you, I mean, did you think it delivered?
1: I think she's delivering in so many different ways. And I just want to lean into something that Emily said about authenticity. I think this is feeling like the Madonna that I came up with, which was someone who was super subversive, super interesting in the pop music world, but also culturally extremely significant. I mean, bringing queer culture into the mainstream in a way that was so beautiful and felt super authentic. And this feels like she's just coming right back around to that and owning it in a way that maybe in that like little gap that we had between Confessions 1 and this one, I don't know what was happening, but I feel like whatever riz she had for Confessions 1, she's brought it back for this next one. And I am all about it. She pushed boundaries when I was coming up, and now she's back to it again. She's pushing 70 years old. Like, she is not, like, I mean, this is the rise of a queen right now, if we're going to really look at it. When we look at all the wisdom that she's now bringing onto the dance floor, she's not just bringing the moves and the music, but she's bringing all of this wisdom and experience. I think that the album from top to bottom is incredible. This is the most I've listened to Madonna. I went to the gym with it this morning. I was like, this is like banger after banger after banger. Let's go. So I'm all for it. And I'm all for her. Like Emily and Mel, I am rooting for her 100%. And I am so happy that I feel like she's back.
2: Can we just say, though, in Toronto, a week after Pride is ending, I wish this would have just come out 1 week ago, but that's okay. That's my only complaint.
1: Oh, my gosh. Yeah. Seriously.
0: Listen, she's being fashionably late. What can we say? All right. So we're going to move on from Madonna. If you're just tuning in, I'm Rad Simon Play, sitting in for Elamine Abdel Mahmoud. This is Commotion. I'm here in the group chat with Garvia Bailey, Emily Hanskamp, and Mel Woods. And we're going to move on from Madonna, talk about another provocative singer from the 80s. Take a listen to this.
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4: Every little mini lesbian, they loved her songs.
7: And I just went, yeah, we are here.
0: Okay, so you just heard the voices of Peaches and Sebastian Bach and Katie Lang singing the praises of Carol Pope, who is the queer rock icon, now the subject of Anti-Diva, the Carol Pope Confessions documentary telling the story of Carol and her band Rough Trade and how they shocked the Canadian pop establishment back in the 80s. And by the way, in ways that we are still feeling today. Garvia, what makes Carol Pope such a compelling subject for a documentary?
1: Oh, man. Like, we were just talking about Madonna and the fact that we're talking about both of these artists on the same day. I am here for it because we're talking about the same thing. Artists who have from the very beginning been completely subversive, completely out of the box, completely progressive in the way that they approach their art. Carol Pope was the first of them. I cannot believe she doesn't have an Order of Canada, first of all. I just looked that up and she does not have one. This needs to happen. Carol Pope was doing things and creating space for culture and queer identity before anyone was thinking about it. Like, I grew up just outside, like Toronto was my big city, and Queen Street was not Queen Street, the Queen Street that we remembered, without Carol Pope and Rough Trade. Creating this place where artists could just be exactly who they were and be super successful. They won multiple Junos. They were on the Juno stage grabbing crotches and being exactly who they needed to be in that moment. And the way that that gave agency to so many people that were artistic or felt a little bit different, or you know, even, and that's beyond queer folks. I'm talking Black folks. I'm talking like anyone that felt just like a little bit on the margins felt so at home with Carol Pope. So I hope that she gets not just these flowers with this documentary, which was excellent, but also recognition on a larger scale in Canada, because we're looking at our cultural institutions, especially in Toronto, places that, you know, birth some of the best and biggest stars in Canada. And they're being decimated. Like, I'm a Sneaky D's person. Like, that was a venue where a lot of great people came up. And right now they're fighting for their lives as condos are being, you know, pushed in our faces. And I think that people like Carol Pope were the ones that told us it's okay to push for our culture and our art, and we can be successful at it, even though she wasn't successful and they weren't successful in the US. But what does that success mean? I don't know. I think an icon is an icon is an icon. And I loved this film, and I love that she's getting her flowers.
0: I love that. Mel, look, I got about a minute left, but I'd love to know. I mean, you kind of gave us how young you are earlier in this conversation. Yeah, so clearly a lot of this happened before you were born. You know, what stuck about you when it comes to Carol Pope in this film?
8: Yeah, I'm so excited for a new generation to get to discover her, honestly. Mm-hmm. Like, I think a lot of us have heard High School Confidential and not really put two and two together that it was a woman singing about cream in her jeans. and that's really exciting for queer listeners and to get into the history. But I also think this documentary does a really good job of showing the reality of artists today and the fact that this icon, that this legend is still struggling to kind of get by now. And yet she is one of these like pillars of Canadian music history. And I think that's a really important conversation to be having and leading, because not everybody's Madonna. And like, what do you do if you're not Madonna as a working artist, you know, aging in this industry, trying to make it? And I think the documentary does such a good job of highlighting that experience. And again, the kind of queer legacy that Carol brings to Canadian music.
0: That's beautiful. Emily, I got 30 seconds. I mean, of course, you also came of age well past the 80s when Carol was making her mark. What did this film reveal anything new to you?
2: Yeah, I'm a student of Peaches, and to trace that line is, you know, watching this documentary made that appreciation all the stronger for me. I'll just quickly say, you know, I was marching the Dyke March a week ago. You get to the end of the Dyke March, and every single time there are protesters telling you you're going to burn in hell. And that's 2026. When I watch this documentary and I think about what Carol Pope had to go through, you know, in the 70s and 80s as a woman, a front woman, coming out in her androgyny and in her queerness at that time, it's a new level of appreciation. The battle is not won and it is not over, but I am so grateful to Carol Pope and the lineage of artists after her for, you know, the empowerment path that they paved for me.
0: You know, and I am grateful for all of you for bringing this your feelings about Carol Pope and this film to us. Thank you, and for this whole conversation. So thank you also for being here.
1: You're so welcome.
2: Thank you.
0: Mel Woods is a senior editor at Extra Magazine in Vancouver. Emily Hanskamp is a freelance music journalist. She was in Montreal. And Garvia Bailey is a writer and broadcaster. She joined us from Stratford, Ontario. And that's it for the podcast today. Remember, you could listen to Commotion anytime, wherever you get your podcasts. Check us out on YouTube as well and Instagram. We're at Commotion CBC. I'm Rad Simon Place, sitting in for Elamine Abdel-Mahmoud, and I'll see you Monday.

You're listening to CBC Radio 1 in Northwestern Ontario. I'm Jasmine Cabate in the Thunder Bay Newsroom. Well, there are more than six dozen wildfires in the Northwest. Of these, 20 are not under control, four are being held, six are under control, and the rest are being observed. A fire information officer with Aviation, Forest Fire and Emergency Services says recent rainfall has offered some reprieve in parts of the far north. However, thunderstorms have also produced thousands of lightning strikes, contributing to increased fire activity across the region. Anyone who spots a wildland fire can report it by calling 310-FIRE. And a free weekly concert series is back in Thunder Bay as of Monday. The Waverly Park Summer Concert Series takes place every Monday night in July and August at the Waverly Park Bandshell. The series is supported by the City of Thunder Bay and the Thunder Bay Musicians Unions Association. This year's lineup includes Rodney Brown and Friends, the Sibley Strings Quartet, Southern Comfort, and KT and the Rhythm Aces. The weekly concerts take place Monday evenings at 6:30, weather permitting, through until August 24th. Turning now to take a look at the weather. Today in the northwest, mainly cloudy with a chance of showers. In Thunder Bay and the east, mainly cloudy with temperature highs between 22 and 27. That's a brief look at news and weather from CBC Thunder Bay. 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

0: fight with facts and funny, and this audience picks the winner. Now here's a man whose comedy is always a blast, Steve Patterson.
1: Hey! Thanks, Graham. Hello, Canada. Welcome back to The Debater. We are here back where it all started in beautiful Winnipeg, Manitoba. Yes. A city that is home to many sports teams. One team that I just learned about is the Canadian Elite Basketball League's Winnipeg Sea Bears. Yeah. It's important to note that it is Sea Bears as in a body of water, not as in all of our A and B level bears have joined the NBA. The sea, you know, the sea, the thing Winnipeg is so famous for. Time now to meet two debaters who are always a slam dunk in our books. This comic was immediately out of his depth after he once entered a sports betting pool. It's Toronto's Arthur Simeon. There he is, Arthur Simeon. And this comic once vacationed indoors by himself at an all-reclusive resort. It's Winnipeg's Matt Falk. Come on out, Matt. There he is, the bearded Matt Falk. Debaters, your topic is one that will send a clear signal to our audience. Wireless, is it superior to wired? I guess I can see both sides of this debate since I'm a dad who witnessed both his daughters being born, still connected to their mother, through life's first wire, the umbilical cord. They'd been perfectly happy with their mom, Nancy, being their chosen carrier for 9 months. But the second the doctors made me cut the cord, I realized I was their new co-carrier. Turns out having two kids is still cheaper than having a cell phone plan with Rogers. Time now for a debate that we think has a good plan. So, whereas it's a connection that provides us with more flexibility, requires less equipment, and offers a cleaner design, be it resolved, wireless is superior to wired. Arthur, you are arguing for this, please. You have 2 minutes. Starting now, Arthur Simeon.
2: Thank you. Wireless means untethered. It means freedom. Remember how much fun it was to talk to your teenage crush on the landline, surrounded by your entire family? Your brother making fart noises in the background, while your mother loudly asks if your crush believes in Jesus. Is she Christian, Arthur? Wireless technology has allowed for earpods. Put one of those babies in your ear, and you can talk to the voices in your head without the police getting involved. Or getting put in a conservatorship, okay? Wireless technology allows you to start your car from 10 meters out, which for most women is a great way to leave a dodgy first date. Wires, on the other hand, are the preferred accessory for serial killers. Power lines are wires, and wires that happen to be the number one cause of forest fires and destruction. Your love for wires is ruining the planet, Matt. Wireless allows for multitasking. You can cook, clean, and have a mimosa all the while talking to your boss on a conference call. Every woman in this room does the same thing at the end of each workday. You rip that wired bra off and you free the hostages. You have been dying to be wireless all day. Thank you very much.
1: Arthur Simeon. Wow. On behalf of being wireless now. Charged with explaining the current state of affairs of being all wired up, let's hear from Matt Falk.
3: It's April 2nd, 1973. You enter your tastefully decorated home with wall-to-wall shag carpeting. Your wife says, "Telephone call from a Mr. Dernsey." And you say, "Tell him I'm not here." "Tell him I'm not here." A lie so universally accepted, it might as well be the truth. But the very next day, April 3rd, 1973, that all changed with the invention of the first cellular telephone. Thus began a slow but persistent progression from, "Oh, I guess I'll call back later," to, "Oh, I'll try him on his cell," to, "Hey, Matt, I texted you 9 times last night. Why didn't you reply? Enough is enough." The wire. It was the last line of defense against a constant barrage of intrusion. It was the horsehair thread holding up the sword of Damocles, dangling over the last vestiges of our solitude. The first call ever made on a cell phone was made by Martin Cooper. Cooper made the call to his rival, Joel Engel, head of AT&T-owned Bell Labs, gloating that he was calling from a portable cellular phone. So from the very beginning, it was used to be an absolute dirtbag. Thank you.
1: Matt Falk, everybody. Yeah. Yes. Time now for the bare knuckle round. We're debating wireless versus wired. So if you two cable-bodied individuals are wondering why are we here, it's because you have a data with destiny. But whoever wins, I'm going home with 5G in my pocket. It's time to plug in, starting now.
3: I don't know. Here's the thing. We had wired headphones, right? And those were fine. But now we got to pay 12 times the price for wireless earbuds. And yes, it's true that they're only 3 times the price, but I've already lost 4 pairs. So that, it adds up.
2: That's not a wireless problem, though. That's a Matt problem, though. That is. Okay? Okay?
3: Yeah.
2: Wired was allowing you to be immature. Wireless is allowing you to learn the value of money and taking care of your things, okay?
3: No.
2: So basically, wireless is allowing you to grow up, Matt.
3: Okay. Okay, think about this, Arthur. Dial up. It was so slow that you'd lose steam halfway through writing that hateful rant on your neighbor's profile page.
2: I, for one, don't like that. I don't like that, okay? I want the hate to travel faster. Do you understand? Yeah. I want someone half across the world who's never met me, knows nothing about my life, to humble me by calling me dumb. Wireless allows for that. Do you understand?
1: Right. I think that's probably a good place to stop it. That's the bare knuckle round, everybody. Time now for the firing line. In my hand, I have a list of questions on wireless versus wired, brought to you by the whimsical warnings for high-voltage hydro workers. Wire, pants on fire. TechRadar.com says you should buy a wireless keyboard if you're what? Arthur.
2: Cool.
1: That's not what I have here. Matt?
3: Not so hung up on all the letters making it to the computer.
1: That was good. That was good, too. I'll give you 2 points for that. You should buy a wireless keyboard if you're not worried about spending more for worse performance. TechRadar.com is for sure written by, like, a spiteful teenager. What widely used wireless technology is named after a 10th century Viking king who connected kingdoms? Arthur.
2: Sebastian Wi-Fi Sigurdsson.
1: That's just Wi-Fi. That's his middle name was Wi-Fi. Okay. Yeah. I didn't know that. One point. Matt?
3: Eric the Reddit.
1: Good. That's pretty good. 1.5 points. Eric the Reddit. The actual answer is Bluetooth. It was named after King Harold Bluetooth Gormson, who had a dead blue tooth. Sorry. That's the firing line, everybody. Yeah. It's almost time for our Jubilee Place Theater audience to place their votes. But first, here once again with his daring high-wired act, let's hear again from Matt Volk.
3: Wireless phones are destructive, addictive, and now easy to carry in your pocket. It's the modern-day version of a flask. Up until recently, kids were allowed to have cell phones in class. Are you kidding me? When I was in school, we weren't allowed to have hats. Wires stop evil. If we still... Think about it. If we still had wires, the farthest a Tesla could drive would be the length of an extension cord. Yeah. In the words of HBO crime drama fans everywhere, bring back the wire. Thank you.
1: Matt Volk, yeah. Strong closer, my friend. Strong closing argument by Matt Volk on behalf of Wires. But now, here to explain his hands-off approach to the wired world, let's hear from himself, wireless, Arthur Simeon.
2: Wireless was the birth of fun. You can now take a speaker to the beach and play your favorite tunes as you get sun stuck in places music can't reach. But alternatively, you can get your headphone wires tangled in the doorknob and have your neck yanked back so brutally you have to wear a brace for the rest of your life. I guess that could be fun as well. Have you ever even successfully untangled a pair of wired earphones? How many of you in this room have missed work, your first wedding, or the birth of your child trying to do this? Wires were a thing of the past, and we should leave them there. Thank you very much.
1: Wow. Arthur Simeon. Yeah. Arthur Simeon says no to wires. Matt Volk loves wires. Let's see what the audience has decided. It's time to vote by applause. Who agreed with Arthur that when it comes to being wired, less is more? Arthur Simeon. Woo! That's big. That's a lot of love for Arthur. All right. And who liked the way that Matt really plugged the idea of being wired? Matt Volk. Very close. It is very close. It's a tie. It is inconclusive. Big hand for Arthur Simeon and Matt Volk, everybody.
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1: Hey, Winnipeg, are you ready to meet your next pair of debaters? Listen to that crowd, Canada. This comic's shirt had more wrinkles than her partner's, but they ironed out their differences. It's Toronto's Jackie Pirico. Jackie Pirico, hello. Welcome, Jackie.
5: Thank you.
1: And this comic was offered free lunch meat over the phone, but it turned out to be a spam call. It's Timmins, Ontario's Derek Edwards. Derek Edwards. Finally, we've got him back on. Derek taking his position over to my right. All right, debaters, your topic is one that'll put you to the test. A driver's license. Do you really need one? I'm looking forward to this debate as part of a long line of Patterson boys who all got their driver's licenses on the day we turned 16. One of my brothers, Larry, even became a professional race car driver. True story. The first indication he might become a professional driver was when he parallel parked for my mom when he was 10 years old. And the second was when the driving instructor sprayed him with champagne after he passed all the other traffic during his test in Montreal. Time now for a debate that has a license to thrill. So, whereas there are more alternatives to driving than ever that are better for the environment, lower in costs, and overall less stressful, be it resolved that you don't need a driver's license. Jackie, you're arguing for this, please. You have 2 minutes starting now. Jackie Pirico.
5: Thank you. Now, just before I begin, I do have something to say directly to my opponent. Thank you for the ride here today, Derek. Now, take it from someone with no license, not driving is actually quite brave, really, when you think about it. It makes me the black sheep of my family. My whole family, they don't just drive. They are all like motorhead, like speed demons. My mom drives a very powerful Mustang. My dad restores vintage muscle cars. And my brother not only drives, he is a commercial jet pilot. And he's flying Boeing 767s in the sky above my head while I'm down here on the bus like, driver, back door, driver. Back door, please, driver. Driver, the back door, the back door. That takes grit. Conveniently, my love language is getting a lift. And believe me, as a chronic lifelong passenger, you can get a lot of the same great driving experiences from the passenger seat. Some people are backseat drivers. I take it a bit further. I'm a backseat road rager. Recently, I was in an Uber, and we got caught behind this giant, no-frills, like, transport truck, trying to take a tight turn, failing, taking it again, backing up, trying again, failing, backing up traffic for ages and miles. We're sitting there forever. You better believe, just like a driver, my head is out that window. You can fit a tank through there, for Christ's sake! I said, there better not be any friggin' frills in that truck! So you see, you don't need a driver's license to be mentally ill on the road. Thank you.
1: All right. Jackie Pirico says you don't need a driver's license. Thank you, Jackie. Now, here to pull a fast U-turn and argue in favor of requiring a driver's license, it's the one and only Derek Edwards.
6: You need a license if you're from a small town. It's like a lottery ticket or a dream catcher. One day, you'll get out of there. Borrow your folks' car. Take your best gal to the movies or your buddies out to a campsite for the May long. This isn't about the environment. It's about hope. Make no mistake, your license is the perfect ID. Accepted everywhere, slips right back into your wallet. My eldest was lined up to get into a strip club in Montreal. Had to walk up to this door goon holding out his passport. Ooh, right away, Mr. Bond. Get this man's table set up immediately. He may have to fly off to Prague at any moment. Fellas, need a license because women give birth, so they get this free ride. But no license? Your wife's water breaks? What are you gonna do? Hold her hand? My dear sweet mom would drive you, but she's a terrible driver. She stopped the car to follow a thought. Who's that guy's last name?
3: Hasselhoff.
6: See, you don't have to be great, Jackie. You just have to try. Thank you.
1: Derek Edwards on why everyone needs a driver's license. Time now for the bare knuckle round. We're debating whether you actually need a driver's license. So before you get the wrong ID, put yourself in the driver's seat and make this audience seat belt out some laughter. Try to be uber funny starting now.
5: Derek, you mentioned that you need a license to drive in a small town. I'm living proof that is not true. The small town that I grew up in was perfect for hitchhiking. And you know what's cheaper than fuel and insurance? Ass, cash, or grass.
1: All right.
6: I mean, I've already lost. Why would she ever need a license? The towel has hit the ground. This is frustrating to deal with non-drivers. You ever get directions from a non-driver? Okay, just up here, just turn right. Oh, wait, left. Yeah, well, I can't turn left. Well, just signal left. Yeah, I'm going to drive through this van right into a jail cell.
5: Derek, you had a great point about the free ride when your water breaks. And now I'm thinking about getting my IUD removed because there is this outlet mall that I've been dying to check out, and it's right on the way to the hospital.
1: I think that's a good place to stop it. That's the bare knuckle round. It is time now for the firing line. In my hand, I have a list of questions on not needing a driver's license, brought to you by Ice Cream Truck Driver's License. A license to chill. Manitoba Public Insurance says that residents who don't have a driver's license can do what? Derek?
6: Walk.
1: Oh. Jackie Pirico.
5: Cry about it.
1: Worth a shot. Manitoba Public Insurance says residents who don't have a driver's license can apply for a Manitoba identification card. Wow. It's like a passport to nowhere. That is the firing line, everybody. Sorry. This is not me. I don't know why I say this. It is just about time for our Jubilee Place Theater audience to place their votes. But first, here again, taking a backseat to no one when it comes to us needing a driver's license, let's hear again from one of comedy's great drivers, Derek Edwards.
6: I like driving. You can see me on the highway leaning into the curves. It's one of the things I can do. I learned to read. I learned to drive. That's my list. Plus, you ever feel down about yourself, making dumb decisions? Take a drive. Your self-esteem will explode with confidence. At least I'm not driving that bad. Sometimes you watch driving so bad, you actually have to see. You'll contort your car, two wheels on the shoulder, just to look into the face of stupid. It's an adventure, my friend, and you're missing out. Thank you.
1: Derek Edwards might have driven this one home with that closing argument on why you need a driver's license. Now, here with a moving monologue to transport the audience to a licenseless land, let's hear again from Jackie Pirico.
5: Another perk of not driving, nobody's breathing down my neck for my organs. Quite relaxing. My mom's organ donor card, every organ checked off. Tick, tick, tick, tick, tick. That's classic mom, isn't it? They're always trying to unload all their crap on everyone. Classic mom. But even her eyeballs, she has her eyeballs checked off, which I'm like, something happened and someone got her eyeballs in a transplant. I gotta wonder, would that person also think that pastels wash me out? But they do really put you drivers on the spot, though, don't they? They're like, here's your license, and hey, come here. If anything happens to go pear-shaped for you,

0: And who appreciated Derek's drive and thought that he steered you right? Derek Edwards. Well, that's it. It was a well-fought debate, but this crowd wants to drive it home. The winner is Derek Edwards. Go ahead and get your license, everybody. Big hand for Derek Edwards and Jackie Perico. Well, that's all for this week. I'm Steve Patterson saying if you're a driver, please drive responsibly. And if you're a passenger, please don't act like you're driving. I'll argue with you again soon, Canada. Good night.
1: The Debaters is created by Richard Side. This week's episode was produced by Nicole Callender, Chloe Edbrook, Dean Jenkinson, and Graham Clark. With continuity by Graham Clark, Diana Francis, and Gary Jones. Technical production by James Perella, Mae McKillop, and Lloyd Peterson. Story editing by Gary Jones. With special thanks to Katie Ellen Humphreys, David Pride, and Emily Ferrier. 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
6: This is the CBC News from Thunder Bay. Good afternoon. I'm Jasmine Cavite. It's 12 o'clock. Right now in Geraldton, mostly cloudy and 19 degrees. Here in Thunder Bay, mostly cloudy and 23 degrees. And in Kenora, partly cloudy and 18 degrees. Well, there are more than six dozen wildfires in the northwest. Of these, 20 are not under control, 4 are being held, 6 are under control, and the rest are being observed. Chris Marchand is a fire information officer with Aviation, Forest Fire, and Emergency Services. He says recent rainfall has offered some reprieve in parts of the far north. However, thunderstorms have also produced thousands of lightning strikes, contributing to increased fire activity across the region.
7: So wildland fire hazard levels change regularly based on the weather and field conditions. So we just ask that before conducting any sort of outdoor burning that residents check local conditions, and they can do that on our interactive fire map at ontario.ca/forestfire.
6: Marchand says anyone who spots a wildland fire can report it by calling 310-FIRE. He says early reporting helps firefighters respond quickly and limit the spread of new fires. Forest fire hazard levels range from low to high across the region, with a pocket of extreme hazard in the Thunder Bay Ignace District. And People Advocating for Change Through Empowerment, or PACE, says it's seen a busy start to its first summer at its new location. The organization runs a daytime warming and cooling center on the city's south side. It moved into a new location on George Street late last August. Georgina McKinnon is the executive director of PACE. She says as summer heat sets in, it's being well used by those seeking shelter.
8: We have been crazy busy. It's been wonderful to see that they know they have a place they can come that's air conditioned, and we're getting all kinds of donations of cold drinks and snacks for them. So it's been good.
6: McKinnon says they're seeing between 90 and 130 people stop in multiple times a day, and the hotter it is outside, the longer people choose to stay. And the Lakehead Region Conservation Authority says it was a very active spring for its sea lamprey trapping program. The LRCA works in partnership with the Department of Fisheries and Oceans to keep track of the invasive species using a trap installed at the Nipping River Weir. Michelle Willows is the environmental planner for the Conservation Authority. She says they saw a high number of lamprey in the trap this spring.
9: You know, this year's been a little bit odd. So previously it was like 35 per year for the total 8-week trapping program. We had 151 day this year.

0: says as of mid-June, the total number of lamprey caught this year was close to 275. She says the permanent trap at the Nebing River Weir was installed in 2024, replacing temporary traps that were used before. The program is part of a larger sea lamprey control effort in the Great Lakes that Willow says has been highly effective. And a new nationwide research project is underway aimed at capturing nocturnal bird migration in real time. 100 acoustic recorders have been deployed all over Canada. The idea comes from a pair of master's students at the University of Windsor. Madison Bygrove is one of the researchers.
1: So we have a little microphone box that points in the night sky and funnels those calls into the microphone. That helps us get more calls than if you would just put the microphone straight out into the sky. So it's been a huge help because we've been able to go through and make little tweaks and change the design if it's not working exactly what we want it to do.
0: Bygrove and her research partner drove across the country this spring installing the acoustic recorders. And a mother snapping turtle recently chose a gravel road in Chippewa Park's campground to lay roughly 40 to 50 of her eggs. In early to midsummer, turtles travel overland in search of suitable nesting sites, often taking advantage of man-made structures like roads. The snapper, who deposited her eggs earlier in the week, covered them up before heading back into a nearby creek. It will take another 65 to 95 days for her eggs to hatch, depending on temperatures. Michelle Harrell is a former city resident and camper at the park. She says it's cool to have turtles near her campsite.
2: I'm hoping that the kids understand the cycle and also, too, that sometimes you just need to watch. You don't need to touch. So there's a couple of curious kids that just want to get right in there, but, like, we can't touch them. So I think that's a teachable moment also, too, to have patience.
0: Harrell says her and her husband will be there all summer and are hoping to see the hatching. The city has put up barricades around the eggs to try and keep them safe. And a free weekly concert series is back in Thunder Bay as of Monday. The Waverly Park Summer Concert Series takes place every Monday night in July and August at the Waverly Park Bandshell. 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The weekly concerts take place Monday evenings at 6:30, weather permitting, through until August 24th. And that's the CBC News at 12:05 from the Thunder Bay Newsroom. I'm Jasmine Cabate. Stay tuned for national and international news coming up. And now your updated weather forecast for the city of Thunder Bay. Today, it'll be mainly cloudy with a high of 27. Tonight, it'll be partly cloudy with a low of 13. And on Saturday, it'll be clearing in the morning with a high of 24.
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4: Good afternoon. I'm Giacomo Panico. This is the province's Open Line Show, Ontario Today. In this hour, the joys, sorrows, and laughs of getting old.
5: Fairy tales can come true. It can happen to you if you're young at heart.
6: I just paid off my student loan. It's tough getting older. Went into an antique store, they wouldn't let me leave.
4: Do you feel like you're being dragged into old age, or are you welcoming your golden years? Today, when did you embrace being old? 1-888-817-8995.
7: I, in some ways, take more risks, calculated risks, than when I was younger. I don't have the responsibilities of having a job, a commitment to all these people. I'm only risking myself.
4: Feeling over the hill or long in the tooth? Or do you see yourself as a fine wine? What do you love and what do you hate about aging?
8: Anyway, we were laughing and giggling and having a great time, and I completely forgot that I was older. You know, I just felt like one of the girls, and we had a wonderful time. And then I got into my car and caught a glimpse of myself, and I almost had a heart attack. This old woman was in the mirror. I didn't even recognize her.
4: Your own outlook is one thing, but what about those condescending comments from younger strangers and even your own family?
9: My kids are all like, that's so cute, as if I've, you know, been able to get out there in the world. Mm. So I've been able to be more honest as I get older because I don't care as much about what the impact is.
4: Our guest this hour enjoys a good laugh, sharing her own journey into old age with essays titled Whose Body Is This? And My Love of Sitting. And also ones on the brighter side, like Dreams of Grandparenting. We want to hear from you. When did you embrace being old? 1-888-817-8995.
10: Every time I get out of bed, there's a new sound. And it's not coming from the bed. And if there's no sound, that's a good day.

0: that version of Young at Heart by Willie Nelson, who in April celebrated his 93rd trip around the sun. Today we're asking about a time you embraced being old, or maybe someone you know as well has shown you a way to approach things. 1-888-817-8995. Our guest this hour has written a collection of essays on the good, the bad, and dare I say the ugly of aging. Shannet Torge's book is called I Can't Believe I'm Old. She's also worked as a columnist for the Montreal Gazette, as a birth doula, and more recently, as a death doula. And in a previous life, as we say, Shannet Torge even hosted Radio Noon Quebec, our sister open line show. Shannet Torge, welcome to Ontario Today.
1: Thank you very much. Glad to be in Ontario.
0: Your book is a collection of essays written over a span of 15 years. Why did you decide to put pen to paper over what you were experiencing?
1: I think I did it because I was so sick of hearing about trying to get me to 100. Like, that's not what I'm going through. 100 is not ahead of me. And I just wanted to talk about some of the craziness of getting, like how life is slower and how I have to prove that I'm worth talking to young people. Or the good parts, how I don't freak out the way I used to freak out over things. So it was like trying to get some of that down-to-earth living stuff down on paper. And I started it by writing a column about it in the Gazette, the Montreal Gazette. And then after the column was finished, I just kept on writing. And before I knew it, there was a book.
0: And how much of this outlook on aging, this hopelessness versus bleakness, if I may say, is society's influence versus your own maybe human tendency?
1: I think it's a bit of each because on the one hand, yes, you know, like, life is a bit of a drag. But on the other hand, I don't freak out the way I used to. Like, problems come and problems are solved. I'm more comfortable in life. So it's not always the bad part. Also, I'm not afraid to say what I think and feel. Like, I used to be a little bit worried. Is this going to be too, like, is it going to be too leftist? Or is this going to be too angry? I don't even think about it anymore. I just say what I think. And it's liberating in a way.
0: Well, we're going to hear more of what you have to say as well in your essays and in responding to these calls. We've got a few already rolling in that we're going to turn to. Today we're asking, what was the time you embraced being old? 1-888-817-8995. And let's start with a call from Collingwood. Glenda, you're on Ontario Today. Good afternoon.
2: Hello.
0: So tell me about a time maybe when you realized that being old wasn't so bad.
2: Well, I turned 79 December 27th. I'm going to be 80 this year. And I realized this year, taking a look at my body, I may look old, but I don't feel old in mind and spirit. I keep on going.
0: And so what do you credit with maybe that attitude? I don't know if it was a change in attitude.
2: I worked till I was 72 years old, part-time, and I've developed a very positive attitude. You wake up each day, yesterday was history, today is a mystery, and you go on from there. And I've just started going with that. I may realize maybe another 10 years, you know, I've got to go, so I make the best of it.
0: But was there...
2: And enjoy every day as it comes.
0: Mm-hmm. And was there a particular moment, though? Because it sounds like something you keep telling yourself every day. But do you remember when that change happened, or was has it always been
2: when
0: your outlook?
2: When I turned 79, December 27th this year, last year.
0: But just that because was that number, or
2: no? Just that I realized that, hey, you know, I may not have so many years left, and that's when I realized that's when it's coming to. My end of life or to continue doing what I could do, you know.
0: And how has life been since that moment, since when you turned that age and decided to have that outlook?
2: Actually, I have met some new friends. I'm more active. I go out every day and I walk and I read and I explore and do things. I listen to the news, keep myself, you know, my brain going and be positive.
0: And what was so that?
2: I do speak my mind like that other lady did. I'm not afraid now to just express how I feel. or, you know, and if I like something, I'll say hello. When you're walking down the street, I'll say hello to people. Now I'm the stranger. I say good morning, what afternoon, whatever.
0: I love your outlook. Thank you very much, Glenda. And leave us with that motto again. What was your motto about history and the mystery?
2: Yesterday was a mystery. Yesterday is history. Today is a mystery. Tomorrow you never know.
0: I love it. Thank you so much.
2: You're welcome. Have a nice day.
0: You as well. Let's go to Cambridge now. Anita is on the line with us. Good afternoon, Anita.
3: Yes, good afternoon. I'm in the lovely town of Cambridge. I just moved here.
0: And tell us about your perspective, your outlook on aging.
3: Well, I had a milestone birthday last year. I turned 80. I'm 81 this year. However, I grew up in a household with a mother who never looked her age and lied her age all the time. And it wasn't until she turned 80, she said, oh, you know what? I'd really like a birthday party for my 80th. And I said, Mom, you've been lying your age by 10 years. How are we going to do that? She said, oh, I'm finally willing to admit that I'm 80 because I don't look that age. And you know what? Getting older is a joy because, you know, the alternative really sucks. And I don't talk to people and say, you know, I'm old. I tell people I'm vintage, like a good wine. And the nice part is, like your other callers, I really like who I've become. I try not to be rude, but don't put up with as much as I used to. And I tell it like it is. If I don't like something, I'll tell you. And so that's it. And that comes with age as well. There's a lot of freedom. But anyway, and unlike the other lady, I want to be 100. And I'm living in a building I just moved into. They said, if you turn 100, we're going to give you a party on the house. Doesn't that sound great?
0: It sounds great. But so you're going to be upfront and open and honest about your age, unlike your mom.
3: Yes. I've never, ever lied my age. And, you know, the whole world is hearing me now. I'm a big CBC listener. And my kids are probably saying, oh, my gosh, my mother's on CBC again.
0: Well, we sure are glad you called in, Anita. Thank you very much.
3: Have a great day. I love your show. I'm a big CBC listener.
0: Oh, thanks so much, Anita. Thank you. That's Anita in Cambridge. We'll go to another call with us now. We've got Ken in London. Good afternoon, Ken.
4: How are you doing today?
0: I'm doing well. And tell us about your outlook on aging.
4: Well, I consider myself still young. I am turning 50 this year, but 2 years ago, I did a career change and became a PSW, and I now work in long-term care. And I absolutely love the people that I care for every day. And working with elderly individuals has really reframed and reshaped my perspective of aging and how a person can age with dignity. And even though a person is older, they are still very valuable. Their insights are very interesting and very worthwhile. So it's completely changed my even diet because I recognize the impacts that our diets have on our aging process and exercise as well. I've changed my exercise routines, et cetera, just because of the individuals I care for daily.
0: That's really interesting, Ken. I'm so glad you called in. This career change, if I can call it, when you turn 50?
4: Yep.
0: Yeah.
4: I turned 49. 48 is when I went to school, but I used to be a banker.
0: So. Wow. Okay. What a change. So was it prompted by, may I ask, was it wanting to help care for people? And now it's led to this new outlook of yours?
4: Well, it was... It's difficult to explain, but I wanted to do a career that was going to support and help my community. Long-term care kind of was my big focus because I recognize that aging is not an easy process. And I have a very positive mindset, which I know is well suited in a space where I'm caring for elderly,
0: mm-hmm.
4: elderly individuals.
0: But the impact for you, having gone into something where you're looking to care for people, but it sounds like you've come off better for it as well.
4: Oh my goodness. I think I have more of a reward doing the work that I do now than I believe the reward of me working with the elderly people I care for. It has impacted me so drastically. My entire perspective on life has changed. I'm less worried about the little things that happen to us throughout the year, you know, because they really don't matter in the grand scheme of things. It's given me a much bigger picture of life and how long people can live if you care for yourselves. But most importantly, the interesting stories, the interesting life lives that the people I care for have, it's just enriched my life immensely.
0: Ken, thank you so much for calling in and sharing with us your story here. Really appreciate it. Have yourself a great rest of day and weekend.
4: My pleasure. And thanks for the call. Thanks for taking my call.
0: Of course. Janet Torges, the book is called I Can't Believe I'm Old. She's still with us here on the line. Janet, I'm not at all going to pick on Ken there, but he put in a term and it kind of leads to one of your essays, which is how we, the terms we use to categorize or describe people of who are older. You have something to say about that in one of your essays.
1: I do. I have a thing. Just a minute. Let me find it. I have a thing called this phase of life needs a new label, because the labels that we use for us are just awful, like old people, seniors, and all of that. In just a minute, I'm trying to find it here. yeah, okay. How about I just do a little reading? Are you up for a little reading?
0: We are up for a minute or two of reading. Absolutely. Go for it, Janet.
1: Okay. So I'm at a loss to find a word that describes this stage of life. I assume most boomers feel the same way. Okay, let's start with boomers. In some way, it was the correct term to use. Our generation did come into the world in large post-war. It's time to make a family numbers. And since families grew and babies just kept coming, the teaching staff at schools increased every year. But there have since been other booms of babies without an accompanying nod. What about Echo Boom in the 80s? Why weren't they called Boomer 2 generation or even Boom Boom? No, labels stuck it on us, even though we did nothing but be born in large numbers. The 60s generation hits the mark a little more actively. We did get all anxious and outraged when we hit our 20s, but most of our yelling and screaming actually happened in the 70s. So let's move on with that. We take a strong stand against these words because we don't feel like senior, elder, or old person. Yet, when pushed up against the wall, we admit that maybe sometime down the road, we might actually feel that way. But when the knife is lowered from our throats, we know we will never see ourselves as old. Perhaps these words should be banned completely. Senior conjures up characterless buildings with bath rails, bingo, and eager young social workers leading us onto buses for a field trip. Elder has some grace to it. I think of wisdom, calmness, and even a slow, determined approach to life. But I'm so not there yet. This is definitely a label for my 90s. And then even then, I don't think I'll accomplish the wisdom or the calm parts. Old people is just plain sad. The first ones gathered and sent out to pasture because they're useless to the cause, whatever the cause. Or in the Western world, poor souls forgotten by everyone, sitting in wheelchairs, watching the days go by with dribble on their chins. If I ever get there, I will not be a happy camper.
0: Janet, that is wonderful. And I know you go on in that section to christen us all late bloomers is the term you use. That's Janet Torge and her book, I Can't Believe I'm Old, essays there. I kind of with that in mind, we're going to go to David, who is in Cornwall. And David, welcome to Ontario Today.
5: Thank you very much.
0: Go for it.
5: I got to go on that essay. I'm old. I've been old since I was in my 40s. I've acted like an elder since then. I'm also 71. I lift weights 3 days a week. I box 2 days a week and do MMA training. I walk 5 to 7 kilometers a day. I've been in rock bands my entire life, even throughout business. And I'm still performing at doing my classic rock and doing current rock shows at resorts in Vietnam. I don't believe that denying our age is any kind of elixir. I think that embracing our age and realizing that we've got so much that we can give from our past and to give in our future is the important part. Like my father at 86 looked at me one day and said, listen, when you stop, you die. If you stop doing the things that make you whole, you die, whether you're 20 or you're 90. And I live that way every day. I travel 30, 40,000 kilometers every year. I do shows every year. I'm working on a new business. I think aging is a gift if you embrace it properly.
0: So that's obviously awesome and amazing. And I know I can say that and also at the same time worry that I'm sounding condescending when I say something like that, David. So that's kind of where I'm leading with this. Do you experience those kind of interactions with people?
5: No, not at all. Listen, I've now spent off and on the last 5 years in Vietnam. They revere their elders. And the whole point is when you meet somebody, you will say, Xin Chao M, Xin Chao Ang, Xin Chao Chu. Okay, so Chu, Ang is a male your own age or somewhere in that bracket. Xin Chao Chu is an uncle. Xin Chao Um is a grandfather, somebody older. I'm David to everybody that I meet because I will live longer than most of the men in that country. I'm good with it. I'm absolutely good with it because I've done so bloody much over the years. I started in media. I moved into commercial photography. I ran an agency in Ottawa. I went back to school at 40 to do an undergrad and an MBA. I started several more businesses. And all that time, I still worked as a session guitar player for people as famous as Rick Danko and Buddy Miles. So, nah, man, age is fine. And as long as I'm aging, I'm not going for the alternative.
0: I think it's great. And the words of wisdom from your father as well have obviously served you right. David, thank you so much for calling in. Appreciate it.
5: Hey, have a great day.
0: You too. I do want to get to another call before we have to break for a little bit of news and weather here. We are asking about a time you embraced being old. 1-888-817-8995. Angela joins us now from Kingston. Good afternoon.
6: Oh, good afternoon.
0: So go ahead. When did you embrace being old?
6: Well, about a year and a half ago when I was 76, I live in Kingston, but I was visiting in Ottawa when I broke my hip. And I ended up in the Civic Hospital, and I was moved into a room with two other ladies, one from Ottawa and one from Timmins. And the interesting thing is I was 20 years older than the one and 10 years older than the other one. And I didn't feel older at all. We laughed and laughed. I think we became the best of friends. And I think it was because we had a similar experience and we all felt exactly the same age. And we were leading up to Christmas. And the lady that had a family in Ottawa, they all brought our Christmas dinner into the room. And we basically had a party. And all the nurses called us the party room. So it was interesting that a similar experience just took the age gaps away.
0: Oh, well, I'm sorry that it was under those circumstances that you found yourself there, Angela. But what a wonderful story of connecting with people and regardless of that age number.
6: Yes, and we still meet maybe every 6 months. We all get together and have a meal in Ottawa. And especially if the lady that lives in Timmins has to come to Ottawa for a medical appointment. But they've become two of my dearest friends, and the age difference didn't make any difference at all.
0: Thank you for calling, Angela. Really appreciate it. Janet's still with us now. Janet, you hosted a Radio Noon Show in Quebec, so you know we've only got 2 minutes before some news and weather, but I wanted to give you a chance to reflect on some of the calls we've heard here in this first half hour.
7: Well, I'll tell you, the whole thing of different generations getting along is, it's really wonderful when it happens, but I have a 15-year-old granddaughter, and I know that we have nothing to say to each other probably until she's in her 20s. Like, there are times when there's just no communication. But the thing is with being old is I remember when I was 15 and I had exactly those same feelings. And so that's one of the things that I love about being old is I can look back and understand what is going on with younger people, even if our actual, you know, interrelations are not that good, if you know what I mean.
0: I think I do. I'm not sure if everyone's going to agree with those conversations with the grandchildren, and I would love to hear from our listeners on that as well. And also the idea of speaking truth, your own truth. We've heard that come up quite a bit. People not worried so much about what others think of them, and they're just going to speak their mind. Janet, I know you're going to want to talk about that, and we're going to do that in the next half hour here on Ontario Today. We've been speaking with Janet Torge. She's the author of I Can't Believe I'm Old, Essays on Aging. As we ask today, when did you embrace being or becoming old? 1-888-817-8995. That's 1-888-817-8995. We have some people still waiting on the lines. We're going to try to get to as many of you as possible. Stand by now for your local news and weather. We'll be back here with more of your calls in 90 seconds.
8: You're listening to CBC Radio 1 in Northwestern Ontario. I'm Jasmine Cavite in the Thunder Bay Newsroom. The Lakehead Region Conservation Authority says it was a very active spring for its sea lamprey trapping program. The LRCA works in partnership with the Department of Fisheries and Oceans to keep track of the invasive species using a trap installed at the Nepean River Weir. The environmental planner for the Conservation Authority says they saw a high number of lamprey in the trap this spring. As of mid-June, the total number of lamprey caught this year was close to 275. She says the permanent trap at the Nepean River Weir was installed in 2024, replacing temporary traps that were used before. And it's been a week of hot temperatures across the Northwest. And here in Thunder Bay, an organization that runs a daytime shelter space says things have been busy. Georgina McKinnon is the executive director of People Advocating for Change Through Empowerment, known as PACE, and runs a warming and cooling center on the city's south side. She says they're seeing between 90 and 130 visitors per day. And they're also seeing new clients since they moved to a new location on George Street last year. PACE was previously located on Victoria Avenue. McKinnon says she's grateful to those in the community who've been making donations and otherwise supporting the shelter. Turning now to take a look at the weather. Today in the Northwest, a mix of sun and cloud. In Thunder Bay, also a mix of sun and cloud with temperature highs between 24 and 27. That's a brief look at news and weather from CBC Thunder Bay.
0: You're listening to the province's Open Line Show, Ontario Today. I'm Giacomo Panico. When did you embrace being old?
9: Fairy tales can come true. It can happen.
10: I'm willing to make mistakes and not feel I'm less of a person for it.
0: Aging is inevitable. New pains, more medical appointments, and for some of you, feelings of being left out.
11: There is a sense that you walk into a room and no one sees you're there. And then I realize, oh, we're being put out to sea.
0: When did you feel dismissed? Or when did you decide to change your outlook on aging?
12: Things just open up and you go, yeah, there it is. I'm not worried about what others are going to think about me at this point that I might have done 30, 35 years ago.
0: When did you embrace being old? 1-888-817-8995.
9: Every treasure on earth to be young at heart.
13: Dorothy, I gotta talk to you. I owe you a big apology.
14: For what, Ma?
13: For what I said before, you know, about you not knowing a thing about plumbing. Dorothy, you're a genius.
14: Ma, wait a minute. What are you talking about?
13: I walk into the living room, and there's a toilet in front of the television set. It's an old lady's dream come true.
0: That classic TV moment coming to us courtesy of the Golden Girls from back in 1986. Let's go back to the lines now. Laura joins us from North Bay. Good afternoon, Laura.
15: Wow, that was faster than I thought.
0: Well, yeah, you're with us now. Well, when did you start embracing being old, or is that the case? I want to be very careful here.
15: Oh, no worries. And
16: it's not a thing to be careful about, I don't think. So I turned 64 this month, well, the month of June, I should say. And I mean, just the Beatles song, when I'm 64, when we're 64. I mean, what a joyous, beautiful, lovely song, you know? And my sister sent me the song, you know, and I was thinking of it the whole week that I was turning 64. And actually, I really embraced it. And I realized that I'm in the younger group of old, and that's cool. But when I was 55, like getting my Shoppers Drug Mart 20% off, super exciting. And I lived on Vancouver Island at the time, and I didn't know anybody. And I was able to attend elder college events. They had this elder college that was through all the local colleges and did all sorts of amazing activities. I went hiking. Trails that are not posted, that only the locals knew about, and I was new to the island. People in their 80s were kicking my butt. I met a lovely group of women. I learned how to play bridge. I was invited into their homes. And these women were in their 70s, and I think the oldest one was 82 or 83. They worked out together all the time. They went on walking holidays and cycling holidays to Wales and Cuba. Like, I don't know. I feel like I've been really fortunate to have wonderful examples. I keep friends in a large age range. So one of my best friends is 13 years older than me. I've had lots of friends who are close friends that are 8 and 10 years younger than me. And yeah, I see lots of examples, and I have so much I still want to do. Like,
0: right. Yeah. And Laura, what I'm hearing from you is where there might be fears or concerns about people's social circle shrinking. In your case, it sounds that maybe at least the same or expanded. Is this Laura time?
16: I think so. I mean, I decided to officially retire last fall. I've been doing a lot of what I call elder caregiving, like primary family caregiver of my mom and dad, and my husband's parents are coming up because he's younger than me. He's 8 years younger than me. So maybe that's why I feel so young. It does feel like life is opening up, and it has felt that way for me since I was in my early 50s. I struggled a lot with depression since I was a teenager and have not for 12 years. And I just feel like I know so much more about myself. I have so many more tools. Young people are telling me things they know about, you know, for mental health. And I've never had an experience of feeling discounted for my age.
0: Do you mind if I just ask you and drill down here as much as you want to share? But like, given that you were on that, you know, in that state and that trajectory, is there a moment or something that just changed that course for you for your outlook?
16: I'm not sure. I mean, it's not that there's no struggle. I wish I had fewer wrinkles on my face. I'm like, wait, my dad living with me for 2 years, my face is so wrinkled now, you know? I wouldn't say there was a light bulb moment.
0: But the important thing is you're there now.
16: I look for very examples of people who are thriving and joyful as they age. Like, I intentionally look for that. And I'm always delighted when I hear, you know, like Grandma Moses started painting when she was 84, you know, and I hear stuff on the CBC, you know, regularly about people who are older that are doing amazing things. And I just want to get as healthy as I can and be as fit as I can and, you know, stay as active as I can.
0: Laura, thank you very much for calling us. Really appreciate it.
16: You're welcome.
0: That is Laura. We'll go to Peterborough now. Marilyn is joining us here on Ontario Today with thoughts on aging. Good afternoon, Marilyn.
17: Hi.
0: Go ahead.
17: Oh, all those people that are phoning in could meet my kids. I'm 89. I'm 89?
0: Yeah.
17: Okay. And I play bridge about four times a week. I'm in three bridge clubs, and two book clubs, other clubs. I support the arts, the symphony. I'm just out all every day. So I'm just as surprised too when the gal there wrote the book, and I'm surprised too. I call myself and all my friends, we call ourselves junior seniors.
0: Junior seniors, I love that.
17: Junior seniors, yeah. We love going to the pubs and dancing and We forget we're old.
0: So
17: we're just too busy. We're just too busy.
0: You're too busy. You're too busy to worry about,
17: yeah,
0: about all those things.
17: And think about it.
0: And do you ever have to deal with comments that might, you know, well-intended, but...
17: What's that?
0: Are you ever on the receiving end of comments that are well-intended, well-meaning, but might give the impression that they're condescending or patronizing?
17: People are, you mean?
0: Well, if they're saying that, like, for example, oh, that's great at that, your age you're doing that. Do you ever get that?
17: Yes, and they can't believe how old I am. So then I should really shut up and not say anything because I think they all think I'm in my 70s. So it's hard to find people my age to hang around with, you know?
0: Well, it sounds like you're doing a lot to try with all those activities.
17: Yeah, yeah, yeah.
0: Thank you very much.
17: Just keep going, okay?
0: Thank you.
17: Enjoy life.
0: Thank you. What a great message, Marilyn. Appreciate that. Janet Torres with us now, still with us here, author of the book, I Can't Believe I'm Old. Janet, I wanted to tap into one thing there, which maybe falls into the category of stereotypes, myths and such, but you touch on it in the book. We've alluded it to a couple of times. It's the idea of not caring as much what people think about you or what you say.
7: Yeah, I think that is true. I'm not sure it's completely true, though, because I think by the time you get to be like I'm 70, there's been a lot of 79s. Like, I think 80 is a cutoff point, right? Because after 80, that's what I'll call really old. Like, before that, it's just old. And I think one of the things is that you get so that you've heard so many comments and you've made so many comments over the years that you just kind of brush them by, you know, if they're bad, and you get into them if they're good. I mean, they don't affect you in the same kind of way. You don't take it as personally. It is one of the nice things. I call it not freaking out. It's one of the nice things to me about getting older is that people can say stuff to me and it doesn't bother me. Probably somebody said it before and somebody will say it again, so I don't really bother with it. There's a kind of a laissez-faire attitude that comes with how people treat you, which I think is a good thing.
0: Let's go back to the lines now where we're asking your thoughts on aging. Neelan joins us now. Good afternoon.
18: Good afternoon. How are you?
0: I'm doing well. What are your thoughts on aging, your experience here?
18: I haven't stopped aging, but I haven't stopped activity. And I think basically, as I told your producer, the key to it is being, I've been incessantly curious. Like last year, I was nominated for the Metcalf Award at the OAC for Performing Arts. And all my peers are half my age. So I've been continually working on my craft and being continually curious. And I haven't stopped. So it's a lifestyle and a practice of mine as being a musician and a composer and an artist that I've just kept myself curious and kept myself like stoked for just being alive. I mean, it's an amazing life. And at 73, I'm not feeling anything. I mean, I have issues. I'm diabetic and there's a couple other things that are happening, but I'm pretty good.
0: And congratulations on that nomination. What instrument or instruments do you play?
18: My primary instrument is guitar. I've done sound design for modern dance. I've developed some modalities for improvising with text, like grammar and diction and stuff like that. And it's just sort of like being open to things. And I've just started a new ensemble. And I'm still active in the scene. I'm playing. I've got gigs and I'm playing. But the interesting thing is that, and I've discovered this, like I drove school bus for about 10 years. And I just loved it because twice a day there was so much of this fresh energy. And I mean, the kids do random really well. And it's kind of like really interesting and energizing to be around them.
0: Can I ask you a question then, Neelan? Because if you're jamming, as you say, you're stoked, you're out there performing. When things are different maybe than you want them or that they have been in in life for you, music wise, scene wise, tech wise, and things like that. And you're voicing that. Do you ever kind of worry, oh, I'm sounding like the old man yelling at the cloud or something? Or is that not in your DNA?
18: I don't think it's in my DNA, to be quite honest. Like, I still, I was in a band in the 90s called the Excalculators, which took all the material from the live musicians and completely chopped it into a remix. So when you heard the finished product, you sometimes could not really identify yourself within it. But it was the art of the remix, which is, of course, technological music, right?
0: Mm-hmm.
18: And I just found it amazing to sit there and be able to listen to it. I mean, I had some reference points because I was reviewing for Exclaim magazine for a number of years, and a lot of the things I got to review were electronic music, so I got deep into it and understanding the processes. So, no, it's everything changes. I'm still playing, you know, playing Bach at home, right, and blues and things like that on my acoustic guitar. But when I go out, I play, you know, different kinds of things, like prepared guitar. It's really been, I mean, music is vast. Mm. And arts are vast, and you can. And I feel blessed as having to be into the craft that I am, because it allows me to just be subsumed in this vastness and see the potential.
0: It sounded like you were going to say curious in there.
18: Yeah, curiosity is the key.
0: Hmm. Well, Neelan, thank you very much. That's also a great message there. Curiosity is the key. Getting some great advice here from our callers with great stories. Thank you so much, Neelan, for that call. We are asking your thoughts on aging or becoming old. And we'll go to Mary now, who joins us on the line. Good afternoon, Mary.
19: Hi, how are you?
0: I'm doing well. Tell us your thoughts.
19: Are you getting old?
0: Am I getting old? Well, we're all getting older, aren't we? I don't know. I recently started playing soccer again after a 7-year hiatus, and I'll tell you, I felt old the next morning, that's for sure. But glad I did it, you know? You got to keep moving, as we heard from earlier, and definitely after 4 or 5 weeks, I feel better. But how about yourself?
19: I'm just fine. I'm, as you probably know, 93 years old. I have a twin sister. She's the same. She's in good health as well. We play poker as often as we can, wherever we can, in tournaments. We see each other. She lives in Victoria. I live in Ottawa. We see each other as often as we can. We both have a good bunch of friends. And I think it's wrong for people to think they're getting old at 65 and 70. They're not. The new old is 90. It's not 75. When I turned 80, I made up my mind I was not going to play the old card, because you don't want to play the old card. You're the same person you were when you were 60. Agreed? But you don't know.
0: Absolutely. When you say playing the old card, can you elaborate? What are things that you avoid to not play that?
19: Well, you know, I can't do that. I'm just getting too old. No, I'm not going to go there. I'm not going to travel anymore. I'm too old. No, you should embrace every moment. I mean, look at Willie Nelson. Is he still singing at 93?
0: 93, we had a song off the top, Young at Heart. It's a great version.
19: That's what prompted me to get on your show.
0: Oh, that's great to hear.
19: I don't think you have enough 90-year-olds representing your getting old theory.
0: 90 is the old 80. I don't know. I'm going to lose myself in the numbers, but I got your message. Thank you very much, Mary. I really appreciate you calling in. Thank you so much.
19: Bye-bye.
0: That was Mary in Ottawa. Janet Torge with us again here on Ontario Today. I can't believe I'm old is her collection of essays. Janet, another theme I want to bring out is that idea of outrage. We haven't heard it too much from our callers. We've heard about speaking your mind, but there is that kind of stereotype of, like, when, you know, we can thank The Simpsons for that old man yelling at a cloud, that there's a lot of complaining. Did you find yourself in your essays talking about outrage?
20: Oh, yeah. I mean, I have one essay about a cop that stopped me because he didn't think I had my seatbelt on. Now, I did have my seatbelt on. He was maybe about 35, the cop, and he wouldn't discuss it with me. He says, I don't discuss with anybody. And my whole thing was like, what is the world coming to? Like, I can't talk to the cop. I had my seatbelt on, and there was nothing I could do. that kind of outrage is, I think seniors have it more than anybody else, because we came from a time where you did talk to the cop. And I think that's where some of that outrage comes. It's like things have changed and we still expect them to be the same. So that, you know, and, you know, also when you go to a bank, right? You go to a bank, they're going to take like 12%. They're going to put 12% if you deposit money. But if you take it out, they're not going to give you anything. You know, like, it's just, wait a minute, what kind of world am I living in?
0: I didn't want to get you riled up there, Janet, but I hear it. So what do you do then with that so that it doesn't fester?
20: Well, you just have to say that's the world we live in. I mean, because it's either festering or accepting that that's the world you live in. I mean, I try to fight these things if I can, but a lot of times you can't fight them. Like, it's just, there's no on-ramp to meet somebody in charge. You know, I have the same thing with banks. I go in with banks. I try to do something. They won't let me. I cannot argue. I cannot get anybody to change their minds anymore. We've got our rules and that's it. When I was in my 30s or 40s, I could actually get rules changed. The rules weren't as sticky as they are now. Like, they I think everybody's tired of trying to change things. So they, well, that's the way it goes, and we're not even discussing it. Well, anyway, I think older people have that feeling more than younger people. My son accepts these things. I don't accept them. I mean, I end up having to, but I don't at the test time.
0: Thank you, Janet. Let's go to Derek now, who joins Ontario Today with thoughts on aging. Good afternoon, Derek.
2: Good afternoon, Derek. Good afternoon. How you doing?
0: I'm doing well. Just make sure your radio is turned down in the background.
2: Sorry, my Bluetooth. You're on Bluetooth. Actually, you know what I'm going to do? I'm going to take out Bluetooth
0: Phone. We're not getting the echo with you, so you can just go ahead. And it looks like it's gone. Go for it.
2: Yeah. My Bluetooth is caca. Considering all the lovely people I've heard today, I kind of feel like I'm in kindergarten, because I just turned 61. And I'm listening to such amazing people who are in their 80s and 90s who I have something to look forward to. As I told your screener, I just retired last year. I had enough, and my friend retired in May. We worked at the same company. And my daughter and her husband got married a year ago in Mexico, and my wife and I became grandparents to twins.
0: Oh, congratulations.
2: Thank you. In March of last year, and they just turned 15 months, and I just pretty much decided, you know what? I'm not going to deal with the 9-to-5, you know, this and that. I want to start living the rest of my life. So I decided, no, it's just time to walk away. So I'm now full-time grandparent to my grandkids 5 days a week. My daughter's a teacher, so basically she's off for the summer and so am I, which is an adjustment period for me because I'm used to seeing them every day. But I see them once a week now. But I've sort of embraced the attitude of, I look at these two beautiful little innocent children, and they make me feel young by experiencing things for the first time again, like they are. The look on their face when they hear sounds or outside or taking them for walks and then they see nature for the first time, it just makes me feel younger, even though, you know, I'm pretty battled up and bruised from years of, you know, sports and everything else. I just sort of push it aside and I embrace it now, and I'm looking forward to watching them grow. And some of your other callers, you know, about what they're doing. I'm looking to add to the repertoire of things I want to do as I get older. And one of the things my wife and I are planning on doing is traveling in between not looking after them when my daughter takes over and stuff. But I don't buy the oh, you know, you're getting up in years. Yeah, but you know what? Look at it on the other side of the coin. Some people aren't fortunate enough to get to that age. Mm-hmm. So they have to deal with ailments or life-threatening issues. So every day on this side of the grass is a good day. So make the most of it. You know, quit just whining about it. You know, it's a good day when you wake up. Something I always say, when you get up in the morning and something hurts, it means you're alive. When it stops hurting, well, I don't know.
0: That's,
2: you know what I mean?
0: That is very true. That is very true. I appreciate that, Derek. And you have very lucky grandkids as well.
2: Oh, thank you. I'm like I told your screener, I don't even think the word blessed comes to mind. Mm-hmm. I mean, I sometimes consider myself a miserable human being when I get inside my head. But the minute I see these two, no, everything just goes away. I am so fortunate, and blessed is a good word. But, you know, and as your guest said, you know, about how not wanting to change things or accepting them. No, I'm with her. You know what? I keep fighting and I keep pushing it because I don't give up. It's like, you know what? Nah, you can make the change. You just decided you don't want to. Mm-hmm. But if I bug you enough, nah, you'll get tired of listening to me. You don't have no idea who you're dealing with. Come on, let's go. You can do
0: You're fired up. I love it, Derek. So much passion for so many things. And once again, thank you for calling us. Really appreciate it. That was Derek joining us from Ottawa. Let's go to Helen now, who joins us online here on Ontario Today with thoughts on aging. Good afternoon, Helen.
3: Hi there. Nice to speak with you.
0: Good to speak with you and hear from you. What's on your mind here on this topic?
3: Well, it's a topic that's near to my heart. I just published a book about aging called Reset, Making the Most of the Rest of Your Life, which is something this gentleman just mentioned, the rest of his life. And it's all about the positives of aging. It's a very optimistic look at what it means to grow older. And that's something that I want your listeners to understand. I mean, aging should be something that is aspirational. That's my tagline, you know, make age aspirational. I started a business at 67. I'm now 77, just published this book, did a TEDx talk a couple of years ago. And, you know, it's all about mindset. There's so much that we have control over and we don't recognize it. But if we can think positively about growing older, the research has pointed out that we can live 7.5 years longer, we heal faster, we have better health, and our cognitive abilities remain intact for longer. There is so much new research about aging, especially important today because we're experiencing here in Canada this dramatic demographic shift to older, with more people over the age of 65 than under 15 since 2016. Mm-hmm. And yet, not enough people are embracing it. So I'm a real advocate of what it means to grow old. And that's not being naive about many aspects of aging, which aren't always that pleasant. But there's a lot that we can control.
0: Helen, thank you very much. I really appreciate that. Thank you for sharing that.
3: You're welcome.
0: That moral boost. I felt a boost from that, Helen. Let's go. Time for one last call here from Caroline, who joins us. Good afternoon.
21: Good afternoon.
0: Go ahead with your thoughts on aging.
21: Well, I felt that I became an older when my hair went completely white during COVID. And so I've accepted it. But what really gets under my skin is the way people treat you differently, and not in a good way. There's a very ageist undercurrent. I own a company. I have owned it for 40 years. If I'm trying to move money around, as owners of companies do, I'm looked at with kind eyes. And they say, my dear, has someone forced you to do this? And no, I'm doing my regular business. Like, and it's so infuriating. Is it somehow because my hair is white? Well, or blonde. Yeah, anyway, if it's very white, they're saying, she doesn't have the brains anymore to do any kind of big business. It must be because someone's making her do this. So it's really annoying.
0: Well, I appreciate that. And, you know, for all the listeners today, hearing that message, I think, is important. I want to thank you, Caroline, and thank you to all our callers who managed to get in today. I'm sorry we couldn't get to everyone. One last thought from Janet Torge on some of the calls received. Janet, we've only got 40 seconds to sign off here.
20: Oh, I can do anything in 40 seconds. I mean, I have to say that there were a lot of positive calls.

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Thanks to our team this week, producers Julia Sisler, Sophia Marnouge, technical help from Gabriel Marino and Rory O'Driscoll. I'm Giacomo Panico. Ontario Today will be back here Monday at noon. Have a great weekend.

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4: Get ready, Canada. It's time for another edition of That's Puzzling. Host Pia Chattopadhyay competes against one familiar voice and one clever listener in a battle of brain games devised by puzzle master Peter Brown. That's Puzzling after the news.
5: From CBC News, The World This Hour, I'm Arshine Shamila. The U.S. ambassador to Canada says Washington wants to keep trade talks going, even though the Trump administration declined to renew the Canada-U.S.-Mexico Free Trade Agreement. Olivia Stepanovic has more.
6: I think we have a ways to go yet.
7: After 14 months of trade talks, U.S. Ambassador to Canada Pete Hoekstra says few issues are resolved. And now that the Trump administration has announced it will not extend the free trade agreement, also known as CUSMA, between Canada, U.S. and Mexico, more uncertainty hangs over the deal.
6: But I think the Prime Minister and the President will be the ones that are setting the tone for where these negotiations go in the next couple of months.
7: CUSMA remains in effect for another 10 years with annual reviews. Dominic LeBlanc is the Canadian minister responsible for U.S. trade.
8: We continue to believe that there is an economic benefit to all three countries to bring greater certainty.
7: Prime Minister Mark Carney and U.S. President Donald Trump will see each other next week at the annual NATO summit in Turkey. Olivia Stefanovic, CBC News, Ottawa.
5: Emotional victim impact statements are being read out at a courtroom in Milton, Ontario. This is where a sentencing hearing is held for a couple convicted of first-degree murder. Randy Cooney and Becky Hamby were found guilty of murdering a 12-year-old Indigenous boy in their care and assaulting his younger brother. The children's biological mom was among a handful of people who spoke of her grief and pain. She said her son was a child with dreams and a future. Elections Alberta says a petition calling for a ban on new coal mining in the eastern slopes of the Rocky Mountains has failed. The initiative was spearheaded by musician Corb Lund. Its goal was to force the province to pass legislation banning new coal mining or send it to a province-wide referendum. The electoral body says it has verified just over 172,000 signatures, 5,000 short of what was required. It's already a history-making game, and it hasn't started yet. The Canadians' men team has advanced to round 16 in World Cup for the first time and will take on Morocco Saturday. The winner of the match moves on to the quarterfinals. The loser goes home. Jay Turnbull has more.
9: Canada will be in tough. The team sits 30th in FIFA rankings, the Moroccans 6th. But Canadian midfielder Nico Segura is confident his team can advance.
10: Maybe from the outside, people are writing us off or saying that we're the underdog, but we want to go into every game trying to win.
9: This team has rallied more Canadians to the sport than ever before. Millions were on the edge of their seats on Sunday to watch Canada's first ever knockout game at a World Cup.
11: It's Eustachio! Stefan Eustachio!
9: And that went pretty well. Midfielder Nathan Saliba appreciates the country's support and says the team embodies Canadian ideals.
12: We're all very honest people. We're all kind people. We're all, you know, we have an excellent group dynamic. We don't like having our kindness being taken for granted, though.
9: This is the most important men's soccer game in this country's history, until, Canadian fans are hoping, the next one. Jay Turnbull, CBC.

0: Hunter's career spanned almost six decades, beginning in 1956 as part of CBC's Country Hoedown, later hosting his own Tommy Hunter Show, which was watched in tens of millions of homes across Canada and the U.S. Over the years, Hunter took home three Juno Awards and one Gemini Award, and was inducted into the Canadian Country Music Hall of Fame in 1984. Tommy Hunter died of natural causes yesterday. He was 89 years old. And that is your World This Hour. For CBC News, I'm Arshin Shamila.
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3: 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Today, it'll be a mix of sun and cloud with a high of 26. Tonight, it'll be partly cloudy with a low of 13. And on Saturday, it'll be clearing in the morning with a high of 24.
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5: Hi, I'm Pia Chattopadhyay, host of the Sunday Magazine. 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

0: Once a month on the Sunday Magazine, we take a breather from it all to have a little fun and put our brains to the test in a series of word games. And every Friday this summer, we're bringing you all of the action from our latest season. So here's how it works. I face off against a special guest as well as a super smart listener who earned the chance to play by answering our audience challenge. We play three rounds of games devised by our puzzle maestro, Peter Brown. And you can play at home. So let's get to it. Here is September's edition of That's Puzzling.
1: All right. This would be a great week, Pia, and everyone else to have pen and paper ready. It'll really come in handy in our first round. Let's meet Pia's competition for today. First, he made That's Puzzling history when he won our special Canada Day game by landing a triple mashup unprecedented. He's an artist, award-winning documentary maker, and returning champion, Shad. Hello, reigning champ.
2: Hello, hello.
1: You have a new album, Start Anew. This is a celebration of 20 years. I always wonder, from the moment you write a song to recording it, to performing it, what is the greatest moment in there with a new song?
2: Oh, it's definitely conceiving of the idea, because that's when it's really great. Then you have to record it and confront the reality of your own abilities and what you can execute. And so that's less fun. And then performing it is also fun. Just connecting with people around the music. That's really the whole reason behind doing it.
1: Now you are here, no pressure, as a defending champion. Is there a lyric on the new album that speaks to the pressure of this moment?
2: I think of a lyric, Peter, I wrote that says, "We plant seeds in the rubble for belief, for relief in the struggle. Peace is knowing you're a piece of the puzzle, not the whole thing. We don't control things."
0: It's very profound.
2: There we go.
1: I'm just going to let that sit, that little nugget of wisdom. Thank you for that. So that is our second contestant. That is Shad. The album comes out next month. Our third contestant won their spot today in an interesting way. They entered our listener challenge. We usually ask listeners to invent a word for something, but we asked you to create a new challenge to tell us what we need a word for but don't yet have. We had a lot of great entries, and the winning entry came from Claire Hodge, who, if Shad and Pia look just over there, is in the studio. Hello, Claire.
3: Hello.
1: Claire, what was the challenge you submitted?
3: That feeling when you've tried so hard to buy Canadian online, only to find out when it arrives that it was made somewhere else.
4: Ooh. This is happening. I just saw a news item about this the other day. Yeah.
1: Claire, what got you thinking about this?
3: My brother wanted an elbows-up ball cap. So he found a Canadian-branded website online, but when he ordered it, he found out that it was being shipped from Hawaii, and when it arrived, it was made in China.
1: So that should be the new definition of irony, I think. How much of a puzzle doer are you, Claire, aside from trying to source the provenance of things you buy online?
3: Well, when I told my husband that I was going to be on the show, he said, "That is the most Claire Hodge thing ever." So I guess it's a lot.
1: That's the new subtitle of this game. That's Puzzling, the most Claire Hodge thing ever.
4: That scares me deeply. So I don't know what your husband exactly meant by that, but I know I'm supposed to be scared.
1: Now, before we get into the game, I am going to offer a quick warm-up word challenge for the three of you. This is no points. This is just an appetizer. This is that tiny spoon of ice cream they give you if you want to try the different flavors. Take the title of Shad's album, Start Anew. Start Anew. It contains a word. The word means a plaid textile. Does anyone know what that is?
3: Tartan.
1: Oh, yes. There. We had two people say it at once, and I don't think any of them were Shad.
2: No. Definitely not me.
1: Wow. So that is an accidental word hide that you did there. Yes. Ooh. Tartan. So now two of our players are warmed up and Shad is up on his toes. Shad, Pia, Claire, let's kick off a new season of That's Puzzling. We're going to start the season with a new game. This is like our game plus four, except it's the opposite. This is called minus three. Here's how it works. I'm going to give you a starting word. Then I'll ask you to subtract one letter to make a new word, and we'll do that three times. So I'll give you an example. Feel free to shout them out if you want to warm up. If I started you off with the word hearth, H-E-A-R-T-H, and asked you to subtract one letter to make a word that means kindness.
3: Heart.
1: Heart, once again. Then starting with heart, I would ask you to drop another letter to make a word for warmth.
4: Warmth.
1: Take heart, drop a letter. Warmth or hotness.
3: Heat.
1: Heat, there it is. And finally, if I said take heat, drop a letter and make a word that means consume.
3: Eat.
1: Eat. Eat. Everybody got eat. So the sequence there would be hearth, heart, heat, eat. You keep dropping one letter. Each correct word is worth half a point.
4: You know what? I'm just having an image come to my mind about what this is like for me. It's like I'm a good driver. Like I think everyone would say who's driven with me. I'm a good driver. Four words. But when I gotta back up, I'm really bad. Like people are just like, just hold the wheel straight and go back. Like you're just backing. I just can't. And I feel like this is what's gonna happen to me.
1: Would it make you feel more at home if while you're answering, I went, will that just make it more realistic for you?
4: No, that's right. Just weird.
1: So players, that sound effect is now eliminated. So you get words, you drop a letter. Each correct one is worth half a point. You have 25 seconds. If you hear this sound, then your time is up.
4: That's the sound of me backing into something.
1: Yes, exactly.
4: All right,
1: Pia, put the shift in R. Here we go. Your starting word is prince, P-R-I-N-C-E. Drop a letter from prince to get a word that means cost.
3: Price.
1: Drop a letter from price to get a cereal grain.
3: Rice.
1: Drop a letter from rice to get something that comes in cubes.
3: Ice.
1: And it's that easy.
2: Hey.
1: The sequence there was price, rice, and ice. Shad.
2: Yes.
1: Your starting word, sir, is planet. P-L-A-N-E-T, as in planet Earth. Drop a letter from planet to give you vegetable.
2: Plant.
1: Plant. Drop a letter from plant to get breathe heavily.
2: Pant.
1: Drop a letter from pant to get a bad review.
2: Pan.
1: Yes.
4: Whew.
1: Shad.
2: So these points, can I redeem them later? Is this like Air Canada?
1: Yes. You can redeem them for the Sunday magazine Travel Miles.
2: Uh-huh. Oh, great.
4: Yeah.
1: And that will get you pretty much out of the studio at the end. So congratulations on that.
2: Thank you.
1: Shad is tied with Pia for the
4: pretty lead. Good place to be in life, Shad.
2: I love
1: exactly.
2: it.
1: Exactly. Claire, are you ready?
5: Yes.
1: Your starting word is stable, S-T-A-B-L-E, where horses live. Drop a letter from stable to get a kind of fur.
5: Sable.
1: Drop a letter from sable to get a bargain.
5: Sale.
1: Drop a letter from sale to get a kind of beer.
5: Ale.
1: Claire not only nailed that, oof, I found her calm almost unnerving.
4: Claire is locked in, like locked in serious. Don't you think, Shad?
2: That was record time. I think there should be bonus points for just time.
3: Yeah. I had a chance to practice while you guys were doing yours, so.
4: She's locked in, that's all I'm saying.
1: Because Claire, I can't see you, but it sounded like you might have been knitting while you were playing there, just throwing off the answers over someone's shoulder. So, at the end of one round, everything has gone perfectly. Pia has 1.5 points. Shad has 1.5 points. Claire has 1.5 points. Let's move on to round two. Today, we are playing a game called Monster Mashups. I'm going to give you two clues, and in the spirit of Claire's Canadian challenge, both parts of the answer are Canadian things. They might be a person, a place, a movie, a song, a TV show, something Canadian. The two clues have at least one syllable in common, and your challenge is to mash them together. And here's a sample. For example, if I asked you to start with the singer who performed My Heart Will Go On in the movie Titanic, and mash up their name with a great lake, the answer would be, anybody?
5: Celine Dion, Ontario.
1: Yes, in unison. Wow. Everyone working at Claire speed now.
4: Wow.
1: These are worth 2 points. Hints are available for either end, but there's a twist. Because I've always felt a little bad that whether you got some of these depended whether you were alive and paying attention to pop culture during whatever decade the clue came from. So you have to get both parts right to get any points.
4: Oh.
1: If you get half of it right, you get no points. But you can ask one of your competitors to help you. If they supply the missing part, you split the points. So if Pia was playing and knew it was Celine Dion, but could not for the life of her remember the name of Lake Ontario, and it looked like Shad had it, She could say, Chad, you want to split this with me? And they would each get one of the 2 points.
4: This is great. We're all in the same studio. Knowing glances, my friends. Yes. Knowing glances.
1: But also, nearer the end, you're aware of where you stand point-wise relative to other people. So there may be an element of strategy here. Okay. I look forward to finding out. So again, if you don't have both parts of the solution, you can take the zero or go for the split with someone else. Let's play Monster Mashups. In this first round, there's going to be one audio clue per question. So Claire, you're first. You are going to hear a piece of music. Mm-hmm. We're asking you to take the name of this band, mash it up with a Canadian university. We want the band you're going to hear and a Canadian university. Here we go.

0: feel like you have to requisite drink during this song, like have a beer or something.
1: Absolutely. Claire, any thoughts?
2: Well, I know that there's a famous pub crawl for about this band and based on this song. And the band is Spirit of the West. And my guess for the university is Western. So Spirit of the Western?
1: That is exactly right. Spirit of the Western. Shad, you're up next.
3: Okay.
1: You are going to hear part of a current song. We are looking for the singer's name, first and last, mashed up with a city in British Columbia. The singer of this and a city in BC.

0: I hear someone properly snapping on the twos and fours. Do we know, Shad?
1: I actually don't know who that singer is.
2: Wow.
1: So I'm going to guess. I'm going to guess who it is.
2: Your okay. daughters, your daughters, your young daughters. I know because all young daughters love this singer.
1: Is this Justin Bieber?
0: I can't say it.
1: Pia's eyebrows are up and I think she's upset at me. So I'm going to say that it's not Justin Bieber. And now she's nodding.
2: Now I'm doing all kinds of head moves.
1: So then I'm going to guess it's Shawn Mendes. And she just said loudly. So that's not really my guess. I'm just saying names out loud. No, that's who that is not Shawn Mendes or Justin Bieber. It's...
2: Oh, no. I got to get Chad out of studio. I'm really confusing him.
1: It's Shawn Mendes.
2: A city in BC.
1: It's Shawn Mendes.
2: Try the other guy. It's Justin Bieber.
1: It's Justin Bieber. I was just joking. Justin Bieber. Bieber. Burnaby. Justin Bieber. Oh.
0: The singer again was Justin Bieber. The city in British Columbia, Burnaby, giving you Justin Bieber-naby.
2: Okay.
1: I'm actually disappointed in myself because Justin Bieber's from the 519 like me.
2: Yeah.
1: That's a Stratford.
2: Also,
1: that's like my family.
2: Justin Bieber, you don't even know the song. You can hear the voice.
1: I've aged since we hung. I've aged out of the Justin Bieber.
2: Okay, you take this home to your daughters who are maybe Bieber, a little young for Biebs, mm-hmm. but I bet they'll be like, oh, Dad. Oh.
1: They'll be ashamed of me in the future if they aren't already yet.
0: And the other lesson is don't trust Pia's manipulative facial expressions.
2: I do. Right. You know what? I
0: you
2: was
0: are
2: trying
0: being
2: to help
0: played.
2: And hurt at once. Anyway, he got it. So that's all that counts.
0: And my hands were tied and I just thought, wow, she really does want to win. Claire, is it 3.5? Chad, is it 3.5? Pia, you're last in this round.
2: You know, I've been ribbing Chad, and so here comes my comeuppance. It'll be like Chad.
1: I'm
2: going to
1: make all
2: singer.
1: Kinds of faces at you.
0: Yeah. Pia, I believe you will get this one.
2: Ugh, I hate when you say
0: this
2: that.
0: This time, we're looking for two names.
2: Okay.
0: One is an athlete, one is a musician.
2: Both
0: the athlete.
2: Okay.
0: The athlete was responsible for an iconic moment. In 2019, this Raptors player took a last-second shot, crouched down and watched the ball bounce off the rim and then go in. That basketball player.
2: Uh-huh.
0: Combine that with the name of this singer.
3: Well, my friends are gone and my hair is gray. I ache in the places where I used to play. And I'm crazy for
2: yeah,
3: love.
2: I'm. If I didn't get this, I should probably leave this studio. That's. I think I might have been with Shad during that Raptors run. I think we might have watched part of those games together.
1: I think so.
2: Maybe it was Kawhi Leonard Cohen.
0: Yes, basketball player Kawhi Leonard, singer Leonard Cohen. Strikes me now that might have been the easiest of the three. You're welcome.
2: I think my citizenship was riding on that one if I didn't get Leonard Cohen. Yeah.
0: Yeah. Here's where we are. Pia has 3.5. Shad, on the other hand, has 3.5. And Claire has 3.5. We are tied going into the final round. How is everyone feeling?
1: I feel like I shouldn't be tied, but I'll take it.
4: I'm feeling very glad that I didn't get those last two.
0: You would have gotten that.
2: You might not have gotten Kawhi Leonard. You would have gotten Leonard Cohen.
4: Yes, but I would not have gotten Bieber.
0: Okay. We move on to our possibly final round. We are playing Monster Mashups again. Shad, you're going to go first.
1: Okay.
0: We are looking for two names. First, you're going to hear a Golden Globe winning Canadian actress. You're going to hear them. Take that person's name and mash it up with the name of the mayor of Toronto.
5: There are two people here tonight that I am so grateful that they're here with me. I'd like to thank my mother and my father. Oma, Abba, Saranail.
0: That person and the mayor of Toronto.
1: Sarah Olivia Chow. Olivia.
2: Come on, Chad. Come on.
1: No, I can't trust your... Sandra Oh. Olivia Chow. That's what I meant to say at first.
0: Pia, I don't know what I would have done there.
1: I can read her face now.
2: Yes. What was that facial expression?
1: She almost banged her head against the desk. Yeah. It was really... She was really ashamed and embarrassed.
2: Still winning you are, though, my friend.
1: Yeah, I love this game, by the way. Just the way it's judged is just perfect.
0: Just on a knife edge of constantly disappointing Pia.
2: Ask my husband about that.
0: Sandra Oh is the name of the actor. Olivia Chow is the mayor of Toronto. Put them together, you get Sandra Olivia Chow. All right, Pia, take the greatest male hockey player in the world, go Oilers, that's a hint, and mash up their name with the name of this character played by Dan Levy.
6: My heart has not rested in a long time. My immune system is very low. I have not been able to find Kale anywhere here.
7: How long are we going to be talking about you for?
6: I think I'm having a heart attack.
2: Yeah. Okay, so your first clue about the hockey player, can you repeat that? Because I think I have to listen for something. I'll tell you what it is when you read it again.
0: Take the greatest male hockey player in the world. Go Oilers!
2: Yeah.
0: So he's an Oiler.
2: Yeah, and he's a current Oiler. That's what I want to make sure of, because it wasn't Wayne Gretzky, who was also of the Oilers. But this is Connor McDavid, and it's David from Schitt's Creek. Is their last name Schitt's? I don't even know what's her last name. I've watched the show. Oh, no, Claire's waving at me. So should I give Claire? Okay, wait, I got to strategize here. Do I take nothing? No, Claire, you could. Okay, David. Oh, gosh, Eugene, I've watched all three seasons or how many ever. Oh, my daughter's going to be so angry at me. David, Eugene Levy, Catherine O'Hara, and that nice, I think her name's Alexis, his sister on the show. Oh, David. Okay, Claire. Claire's going to take half my points now.
4: If you remember the motel sign.
2: The Rosewood or whatever it's called?
4: It's David Rose.
0: That is correct. Pia did get the hockey player Connor McDavid. Claire got the name of the character from Schitt's Creek, David Rose. Mash them together, you get Connor McDavid Rose.
2: Wow.
1: Can I give Pia half of my point? I feel like Pia gave me...
2: No, that's fine. I would have never known that. So that's when I feel good, when they give me the answer. Thank you, Claire, very much. But I would have never come up with David Rose.
1: I was trying to remember what his last name was, too. I thought maybe it was...
2: Wouldn't it have been better if it was David Schitt's?
1: Yeah.
4: I was trying to figure out Wayne Gretzky.
0: Oh, here's where we are right now. Pia has 4.5. Shad has 5.5. Claire has 4.5. The last question goes to Claire. Basically... Wow. Claire, if you get this right by yourself, you will be the winner. If not, we have some interesting combinations to see how this winds up, and maybe we go to a tiebreaker. All right, Claire, here's the moment. I think this is gettable. You're going to hear two pieces of audio, part of a song and a clip from a movie. We want the singer and the movie. The singer and the movie for all the marbles. Claire, here we go.

0: worthy. Get up.
1: I imagine you 100% have it or don't. Claire, which is it?
2: I have 50% have it.
1: Ooh. Oh, boy.
3: Claire, we're here to help.
4: I'm trying to give you a facial hint.
2: Oh, wow. I know it. I know it. Shad helped me psychically, but that doesn't mean I want to give
4: count.
2: Him a point.
4: No.
2: The singer is Shania Twain, and the movie, the Mike Myers classic, Wayne's World, Shania Twain's World.
4: There it is.
3: Yeah, there it is.
1: There it is. The winning answer, Shania Twain's World. Claire, you are, as we say, the champion of the world. You did it.
3: Hoisted in the air. Shed, what was that? Look, were you trying to like impersonate Mike Myers? Were you doing a little...
4: I was trying to make a big circle for like the world. Something.
1: So the final score, and this was great, was Pia 4.5, Shad 5.5, Claire 6.5. Good tight game. What a spirit of some cooperation and some vaguely evil manipulation, some shaming, some pride. What a good game. Thanks, everybody.
4: Thank you so much.
3: Claire, you're looking calm as ever.
2: I'm feeling very emotional. I'm very happy.
1: Shad, thanks for joining us.
4: My pleasure.
1: Pia, I have seen new facets to your competitiveness I am very excited by
3: for
1: the upcoming
3: season.
1: You
3: know what I'm channeling? Shad's album title, Start Anew, which I will do again next month.
1: There we go. Players at home, players in the Toronto studio, thanks very much for listening. See you next time for That's Puzzling.
3: Thank you, Peter. 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Now, do you think you have what it takes to enter the Puzzle Dome? 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Please put That's Puzzling in the subject line and include your phone number. You have until the end of the day on Sunday, August 9th, to submit your creation. The winner is going to join us in September and receive a Sunday Magazine coffee mug or notebook. I'm Pia Chattopadhyay. Thank you for lending us your ear here on That's Puzzling. Mm-hmm.

0: 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I'm Jasmine Capitay in the Thunder Bay Newsroom. Ottawa's new grocery and essentials benefit payment begins today. This money is going directly to low and moderate income Canadians to help offset taxes and inflation. The program replaces the quarterly GST/HST credit. The benefit provides up to $700 annually for individuals and $1,400 for a family of four. And a mother snapping turtle recently chose a gravel road in Chippewa Park's campground to lay roughly 40 to 50 of her eggs. In early to midsummer, turtles travel overland in search of suitable nesting sites, often taking advantage of man-made structures like roads. The snapper, who deposited her eggs earlier in the week, covered them up before heading back into a nearby creek. It'll take another 65 to 95 days for her eggs to hatch, depending on temperatures. The city has put up barricades around the eggs to try to keep them safe. Turning now to take a look at the weather today in the northwest, a mix of sun and cloud. In Thunder Bay, also a mix of sun and cloud, with temperature highs between 24 and 27. That's a brief look at news and weather from CBC Thunder Bay. 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
1: I'm Ali Hassan, and welcome to Laugh Out Loud in the Summer, where we bring you repeats of some great comedy sets that we've aired over the past few years. Today, you're going to hear two comedians who we recorded live at the Okanagan Comedy Festival. And you can't see my tears, but rest in peace, Okanagan Comedy Festival. We had some good times while it lasted. Our first performer is a Canadian comedian who makes his home in Los Angeles. From the stage in Lake Country, BC, a couple of years back, here is the Juno-nominated Mace Galoney.
2: Oh, thank you very much. Thanks a lot. Hello. My name is Mace. I'll tell you guys this. I did something recently that I'm pretty proud of. It's something that I've been trying to push myself to do for a while now. I finally went back to the gym to cancel my membership. Finally found the motivation, and it feels good, you know? I tried to do it months ago, actually, but they have a rule. The gym has a rule. You can't cancel unless you physically go in. Do you know that? Isn't that crazy? I tried to call, and they're basically just like, no, you need to come in here and show us the body that you think is done. Let's see what that looks like, because last time you were here, you struggled with several machines, including the front door, so... I'm not super healthy. There is one really healthy thing I do, though, is I don't drink. And I've actually never been drunk in my life, like not even once at like a party in high school or something. And that's because I've always used the just say no method, which is where someone's like, hey, should we invite Mace to this party? And then someone else is like, no. So that works for me. oh, wow, that's a new reaction. I'm doing okay. I'm good, guys. Wow. I think I can get adopted here tonight. That's a lot of sympathy on that one. That's good. it is weird not drinking, though, but I hang out in bars all the time for comedy, and I actually got in a bar fight at a show one time. And I know that's a bit of a surprise. I don't look like the type of guy that would get in a fight in a bar. I look like I'd get in a dispute at a board game cafe. And I have, but... This is what happened. So it was at a comedy show at this bar, and there was this drunk guy that was heckling the whole time. And then this other comic went up. It was a woman, and she dealt with it great. She like made fun of the guy, shut him up. But he was really mad. So he went up to the table that all the comics had like set their things at. He looked for her jacket, and then he dumped a glass of water all over it. And I saw that, and I immediately knew I had to say something, because one, that's really rude, you know, and aggressive, and this industry can already be hostile enough to a lot of women, and I wasn't going to let him make it harder. And number two, it was actually my jacket. Yeah, and hers was right beside it. So he looked at both of them and was like, no, that's the woman's right here. That's this plain black jacket. He just judged it by cut, I guess, and... So I saw that, and I went up to him, and I was like, hey, I saw what you just did. I think that was really rude. You're clearly not enjoying yourself, so I think you should just go. And then he goes, piss off, nerd boy. Yeah. And I was like, whoa, first of all, I don't really see it. You've clearly had too much. And then he goes, let's go outside. And here's a piece of advice. If a drunk guy looks at you and says, let's go outside, nothing good is waiting for you outside. Yeah, an apology can happen indoors, actually. He's not going to get outside and be like, thanks, I just needed some fresh air and a hug. You know? But I was so naive that I literally was like, yeah, that's a better place to talk this out. So let's go. So we go outside, and I turn around to talk to him, and he immediately headbutts me in the face. Yeah, it's a very intimidating opening move. I was like, whoa, who am I fighting? Sub-Zero from Mortal Kombat? I'm trying to protect my face. He's using his as an extra fist, so that's not good. And so I was stunned, and I didn't really know what to do. I pushed him back, and then he dropped his crutches, and... Yeah, because I haven't told you guys yet that he had a broken leg this whole time. His whole leg was in a cast, and he still looked at me and was like, I could take this guy. And so when I pushed him, he went back quite a bit, but then he like caught his balance, and then he started walking back towards me. That's not good. Like, I don't know a lot about fighting, but I'm pretty sure if you're fighting someone, they shouldn't be getting less injured as you fight them. Like, I'm hitting and he's healing. It doesn't make any sense. And so then he landed a few more punches before someone finally pulled him off of me and then sent him home, kicked him out, you know? And that's it. I just lost that fight. That's all that happened. I was so embarrassed. I just, you know, went back inside and put on her jacket and left. So, you guys are great. Like Ali said, I'm from Hamilton originally, and a few weeks ago, I actually had to fly back home to help my mom sign into her iPad. Yeah, it was actually cheaper to just book a flight than pay for the amount of minutes it would take to do that over the phone. So, my mom's great. I love my mom, but whenever I go back home, after a certain amount of time, I eventually like regress back into like the angsty teenager I was when I lived there, you know? Like, I get irritated at dumb little things. Like, one thing my mom does is that when you ask her a question, she gives you a really long answer. Like, she starts the answer as far away as possible from the information you're looking for. And you can always tell from the first few words out of her mouth that she's taken the scenic route to this information. Like, I was hanging out with a friend when I was back home, but I called her and I was like, hey, what time should I be home for dinner? She's like, well, I got a letter from your Aunt Kathy. And... No, Mom, that can't be a part of this, all right? A letter from Aunt Kathy who lives in a different province? How could that relate to dinner tonight? What did she say? She's coming to dinner in a hot air balloon? If the winds are friendly, I'll be there by Thursday. But so I got frustrated. I was like, Mom, can you just tell me I'm in the middle of something? And I felt bad immediately because she's like, whoa, sorry, Mr. Busy. Didn't know you didn't have time for me. She's like, if you let me go on, I would have been finished by now. You would have had your answer. So I was like, all right, I'm sorry. You're right. Please go on. She's like, in 1986. oh, man. I'll tell you guys this. I believe in UFOs. Not to make this set too political, but I should say I want to believe in UFOs, but... The UFO community is not great at making themselves seem credible, you know? Like, I recently watched this documentary about UFOs, and the host of the documentary had a wonky eye. Like, he was looking in camera one and camera two at the same time. Seems like a great guy, but I don't know if he should be the face of the movement. This whole thing relies on trusting someone's eyewitness account of something they saw. Of course he believes in UFOs. A lot of things to him are unidentified objects. Do you guys like conspiracy theories? Yeah? Do you guys believe in the one that our phones like listen to us and then based on what we talk about, it shows us ads for things? Yeah? Yeah. Damn. I hope it's not true because I recently got an ad for a book called Conversation Tactics. That means my phone is listening to me for hours, and then a computer is being like, you know what, buddy, you're coming across a little unnatural. We think you'd use a few of these tactics. But I also, for a while, was getting a bunch of ads for BetterHelp online therapy, you know? And I didn't think I needed that, because I already have an app for when I'm depressed. It's called the Domino's Pizza Tracker. I am feeling pretty good. I did something recently. I moved in with my girlfriend. That's new and exciting. Oh, thank you. Yeah, thanks. It's good. I will say there's one annoying part about it, which is that now we have to share one bathroom, and it's just filled with all these bottles of lotion that she keeps telling me I'm not allowed to keep in there. So, but when we moved in together, my girlfriend told me that she wanted to smudge our apartment, and I didn't know what that was. Do you guys know what that is? Yeah, okay, I didn't know, I had to Google it. And so, in case you don't know, this is what it said according to Google. Smudging is a traditional indigenous ritual where they would take a bundle of sacred herbs and light it on fire and use the smoke to cleanse some space of evil spirits and negative energy. That's what it said. And I think that's a great ritual for them because they didn't live in bachelor apartments. They lived in more open concept environments where the wind could clear the smoke and then their asthma didn't start acting up. So I told my girlfriend, if we do this, all that's going to happen is smoke is going to get into my pillow. I'm going to have a nose whistle when we sleep. And in the morning, you're going to express negative energy. I didn't say that. I said, sure, babe. Yeah, obviously. So we went to the store, we went to get one, and we did the smudging. It felt a little weird though, to be honest, because we're white. The person we bought it from was also white. There wasn't an indigenous person involved in the interaction. I felt like there should have been, you know, like I don't know if that's cultural appropriation per se, but it felt weird, you know, me and my white girlfriend doing this ritual we barely understand, like. And in that moment, I had a realization. I was like, I'm pretty sure we're the evil spirits they were talking about. That's... Thanks. Yeah, that is what this was invented for sure. That was probably when it was invented. They were probably just enjoying their life, and then they saw the palest people they've ever seen suddenly appear and start taking their land, and they're like, we got to get these ghosts out of here. What do we do? I don't know. Let's light these herbs on fire. Let's see if we can smoke them out. Seems like they have weak lungs. That one has a nose whistle, so. Get out of here, nerd boy. That's, I am white, have been for a while, and it is weird that some people think that being white makes them better, you know? Because white skin is the weakest skin you can have. I've gotten a sunburn from eating lunch indoors too close to a window. I don't know. Don't know where I'm superior, underground. Like one time in the summer, I just have to avoid doing things outside. And I actually went to a cottage right around here, like literally down the street with my girlfriend's family one time. And the first day we were there, they wanted to go boating. All right. That's what they call it. What they do is they park the boat in the middle of the lake and then they drink 42 beers. So. Oh, you guys know boating? Good, good. Very nautical crowd. That's good. So they wanted to do this, and I realized immediately that I forgot to pack sunscreen. And so, yeah, it's dumb, but I asked if anybody else had some, and her uncle hands me SPF 15. And I was like, oh, great, that'll be really useful to me at dusk. So do you have any daytime sunblock? They didn't. So I slathered it on. I overcompensated. And by the time I got like a couple steps out the door, it started melting. And by the time I was at the dock, it was in my eyes and they were stinging and I couldn't see. And I just had to, bail. I was like, I'm sorry, guys. I think I got to go shower this off. You just go without me. And they did. And that doesn't feel good. Sitting alone in the cabin. Oh, that's embarrassing. To be too white to do white activities. It's like not being able to take a picture of my brunch because my iPhone is too full of Jason Mraz albums. But I will say, I've had a very sheltered life as a white person. Like, I remember how I first learned about racism, and it was pretty embarrassing. This is how it happened. I was 10 years old, and I saw this PSA on TV that had a young black teenager saying, end racism now. And so I hadn't heard the word before. I asked my mom, what is racism? And my mom goes, it's when someone is mean to someone else because of the color of their skin. And then as a 10-year-old, trying to wrap my head around this, I related it to a movie I had seen recently, and I asked her, so is it like what happened to Eminem in 8 Mile? And then my mom said yes. So for a long time, I just had a horribly incorrect idea about what racism is and who it primarily affects. Like, for a little while there, I thought racism was mostly a force that stopped young white men from getting their foot in the door to the battle rap community. My heart was in the right place, but my info was so wrong. So then the next time I saw that PSA come on TV with a young black teenager saying, end racism now, I was sort of like, I think this is on you, actually. It's your time to make some space in the cipher and start amplifying some Caucasian verses. We shouldn't have just one shot, one opportunity. All right, that's my rap joke to end off the set in Okanagan. Thank you very much, everybody. Have a good night.
1: That is Mace Galone. Check out his latest comedy special on YouTube. It's called Live at the Blue Grotto, and it was filmed in his hometown of Hamilton, Ontario. Okay, a quick couple of announcements. First, Nova Scotia, we're going to be back at the Cape Breton Comedy Festival on Wednesday, August 19th. Tickets for that show are going to be on sale very soon. We've also got shows lined up for comedy fans in Ontario this fall, and our website is the best place to see the lineups of performers and to reserve your seats. All right, getting back to our show, and a terrific comic who is the second Canadian ever to win the illustrious Seattle Comedy Competition. Here is Danny Martinello.
3: What's going on, Colony? You guys, what? Sweet, nice. I don't know. I'm happy to be here. I'm jazzed up, you know what I mean? Because we've been traveling now. The world's open. People aren't wearing face masks. You know, it's great. Good to see some faces. Some people are, but whatever. You know, it's okay. You know, I feel like most of us are past. And some people, you can't really help, you know? You know those people. You see them alone in their car with the mask still on. You're like, who are you protecting yourself from, bud? You know? It's good, though, man. I enjoy it. I enjoy it, too. I feel like we lost all the friends that we didn't really truly want to have. Not, like, physically, just in our social circle because of their political views, you know, over it. And I like it, too. I lost 3 friends just because I'm from Alberta. You know what I mean? And I followed every regulation and guideline, and they were just like, you're part of the problem, Daniel. You and your redneck province are part of the problem. And I was like, what? You know? Because I live in Ontario right now. And they said, and that was the whole reason. They go, you and Alberta are the reason why Ontario's locking down while you and Alberta have fun. And I'm like, well, that makes no sense. You know what I mean? It's not like the whole province of Alberta was sitting on the border of Saskatchewan just blowing COVID over 4 other ones, you know? They weren't sitting there like, take that, you liberals, you know? Like, what do you mean, you know? But it was funny, though, too, because I didn't even understand. You know, I've been out of Alberta for 7 years, and I get it, too. I get why the rest of the country looks at us and goes, like, what are you doing, you know? Because I see it. Because when you're in Alberta, you're like, you're Alberta, you know? But when you're outside looking in, you're like, ooh, Alberta. You know? And I didn't get the logic either, a little bit. The whole thing, too, was last summer when the world was kind of closing down a little bit again, and Alberta was like, whatever, man, we got rodeos. Come on down, you know? I didn't get it. I didn't understand why, right? But the whole thing was they hit a threshold of 70% vaccination rate. And I tried telling that to my friends. I was like, well, we hit 70%. Like, we're good to go, you know? And they look back at me and they go, that's not even honors, Daniel. They go, that's not even a good grade, you know? But then I remembered, you know, being from Alberta and trade school, 70%'s a pass. You know what I mean? You're going to tell a Red Seal welder? You're gonna tell Gary to put a face mask on going into Shoppers Drug Mart? Get bent, dude. Are you kidding me? This guy doesn't even wear his face mask when he welds. Let's be real here. This guy's looking at you with glossier eyes than Riddick, you know? He's like, I can see in the dark. You're like, pretty sure the Milky Way is in your pupil, bro. It's crazy, man. It was wild, dude. And I like it, though. I like it now that we're kind of, like, beyond it. I feel like it are. You know, no one really yells at me anymore. That's how I know we're past it. You know? But looking in the crowd, pretty sure some of you would still yell at me. You know? Not gonna lie, right? Because I wore my mask. But I'll admit it, Kelowna. I let that slip. I did, right? Not aggressively, you know what I mean? Like, I'm not walking around the aisles of a grocery store like a Michael Phelps coming out of water, you know? I'm not walking out like... No, it was just a quick little sniff, like a dog investigating the ear, you know? That's what it was like, just a quick 1-2 gully down it, right? That's what I would do, too. And I'd look around, I was courteous, right? I'd look around if no one was there. Free fire it down the bullet, you know? That's what I'd do, the way Jesus Christ intended, sans mask. That's what I do. But I remember I got yelled at a grocery store, you know? When I was in the front lines, getting real dirty in the trenches, you know? Chilling out. And I remember it specifically, too, right? I was just minding my business, you know what I mean? Looking at the deals, checking my coupons, seeing which ones I'm going to get, you know, right? And I had two hands on the cart, because cart control's key, you know? You never know when a toddler's going to jettison out of nowhere and you got to make a quick maneuver around them, right? But sometimes I don't. I ain't even going to lie, you know? You've seen them, too, those ones without mama, papa running around, like, look what I got! You're like a concussion, you know? You just drop the shoulder and drive, baby, the way coach told you to, you know? But anyways, I got two hands on the cart because cart control's key, right? So you never know when a toddler's gonna jettison out of nowhere. And I didn't want to itch my nose, right? And catch COVID a fourth time, right? So I just itched my nose the way a deer would smell an apple, you know? Wiggling around me. Oh, is that a gala? Get out of Dodge, right? It's one of those. And it slipped below my nose ridge. And without missing a beat, out of nowhere came a 78,000-year-old shape-shifted concerned citizen, right? Your mask scared the Jesus out of me, right? And I went, where did you come from? She goes, the avocado racks. I've been following you this whole time, right? And in my mind, I'm like, I gotta lose this lady, right? Because I already lost my coupons because she scared me. They flew everywhere, right? I'm like, I'm not gonna be able to purchase the ones I want, right? So in my mind, I'm like, if this lady's a stickler for the rules, no way, Jose, is she gonna follow a wrong way. There's no way she's gonna go the opposite way of the arrows. Right? That was in my thoughts, right? So I took a Randy, bang, on the first right I could, you know? That's what I did, and I'm thinking, oh, I'm ollie-ollie oxen free, but then I hear from behind me the sneaking shuffles of her sneakers, you know? And she goes, and now he's not following the arrows! And at this point, I lost all control of the situation, but I noticed I was passing the Campbell's chunky soup, so I emptied the whole rack on her, right? That's what I thought. You know, I'd never wish death upon anybody, but a sprained ankle 7 days of the week. Right? And now I'm thinking, okay, I got her, like Donkey Kong to Mario with the barrels, right? And I look behind her, just give her a quick one like this, and I see her just high-stepping every one of them, right? And I'm like, oh no, she has her original hips. How could I misunderstand the competition, you know? So now she's going, look at him, no mask, the wrong way. He's a danger to us. His mask. And I lost it. I went, lady! I am the mask! Somebody stop me! And I got escorted out of the grocery store. What's going on, you know? But I'm happy, though, man. I'm happy that it's all gone and stuff. And I feel like a lot of people are in a better place. Because I don't know about you guys, Kelowna, but during this pandemic, I had to really take an inventory and a stock on myself. Because I was living like garbage. You know what I mean? I was a big piece of work. That's what I was. I was a terrible human being, you know? I realized I was drinking a lot, too, so I quit drinking. And now I find it funny, too, because you can tell who quit drinking by the way they smash their soda waters. You do it. I was on a nice, hot, sunny day, and I saw someone just smash a bubbly in 1.8 seconds. And I was like, you wish vodka was in that, don't you? It's like every damn day of my life. You know? But it was fun because, like, my thing is, I smoke marijuana. That was it, right? I cut out everything. I did. I cut out weed. I cut out liquor. I even cut out promiscuity. You know? That's what I did. I went, one person's laughing, don't worry. Being vulnerable as an artist, and they're just like, right? That's what I did, right? And then I did it for about 4 months, and then I was like, well, what did Jesus die for, you know? That's how I felt. I'm like, you need a little sin to win in life, right? So I decided to smoke some more marijuana, and I was getting so high like I've never been high before, except for in junior high school, you know? That's what it is. I know it's a young age, but I wanted to live life on hard, right? So I smoked a joint, and I heard some noise upstairs, and I'm like, oh, no, my mom's home, you know? And I'm cleaning up, but then I remember my mom lives in Edmonton, and I'm in Toronto, you know? And I even smoked marijuana. I smoked a joint in front of a police officer, and I was scared. I was like, oh, no, I'm getting fined. I'm getting arrested, you know? And he came up to me, and he's like, hi, how are you? I'm like, very. And he's like, I'm like, am I going to get in trouble? He's like, no, it's legal. I'm like, oh, I forgot. Yeah. And then he's like, indica or sativa? Right? And I'm like, it's a bit of a hybrid, you know? But in that moment, I was laughing to myself because I said, forget the Battle of 1812. What I just experienced was a Canadian heritage moment. You know? That's what I want to see in the next commercial. It's just a Mountie in a skate park while three teens just smoke a bong rip, you know? That's what it was, man. But then I started remembering all the times that I had to hide marijuana. You had to hide it. And now you don't have to, right? You just can't smoke it in front of a schoolyard, you know? But who's doing that as an adult, right? And I remember all these funny little situations that I had to do to hide the scent of marijuana. I remember when I was a kid, in junior high school, me and my friends, we would go to my friend Cordell's house because it was the closest house, right, at lunch, and we would smoke our joints, but we didn't want to smell like weed, so what we did was we took off our clothes. I feel some people judging right now, and to that I say we were 14, right? But we didn't take off our undies because you got to leave something up to the imagination, you know, right? So what we did was we took off our clothes, we put it in the house, and we smoked joints in the garage, put our clothes back on, teachers wouldn't know, right? We did this for about 4.5 weeks until one day we were all in the garage, just in our underwear, smoking a joint, right? Having a laugh as kids do, you know? And all of a sudden we heard and the garage door started to open. Immediately we went, this has never happened before. Danger, danger, danger, danger, right? And in the middle of the driveway was Cordell's dad staring at us like lemurs in the night, right? And we're just staring back at him. Cordell leans in and goes, don't move. If you move, he will see us. Right? And I said, I'm pretty sure he's not a T-Rex, but I'm high enough to go with this. Right? And it felt like an eternity. That's what it truly felt like. But it was probably a good 15 to 20 seconds of locking eyes with Cordell. And I can only imagine what he was thinking, Cordell's dad, right? Because think of that, sir. You're coming home at lunch, wanting a nice cold cut sandwich, maybe a beer, but instead you see your son and his four friends' paninis in the middle of your garage. Right? That's what he did for 15, 20 seconds. And then he just closed the garage door. And we never spoke of it, ever. Ever. Until one day, I was like, Cordell, did your dad ever say anything about that time he caught us smoking weed in our underwear in your garage? And he goes, yeah, well, he asked if it was an indica or sativa first, but I'm pretty sure he thought we were up to some gay stuff. I said, why? What makes you say that? And he goes, because the next morning he came up to me and said, Cordell, whatever you were doing in the garage, just remember, love is love and I love you. Hey, Kelowna, man, you guys have been a blessing. I appreciate every one of you guys. God bless. Take care. Enjoy the rest.

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2: From CBC News, The World This Hour, I'm Arshin Shamila. An Ontario couple convicted of murdering a 12-year-old Indigenous boy have been sentenced to life in prison. Burlington couple Becky Hamber and Brandy Cooney were trying to adopt the boy and his younger brother. They were also found guilty of confining and assaulting the younger brother and given additional time for those charges. A first-degree murder conviction has a mandatory life sentence with no chance of parole for at least 25 years. U.S. Ambassador to Canada says 14 months of trade talks between Washington and Ottawa have resolved few issues. But Pete Hoekstra insists Americans want to keep talking in hopes of eventually striking a deal.
3: I think we have a ways to go yet. The president indicated, James Greer, our ambassador for trade, they've said that we're going to continue talking in July and August, and we'll just keep going through the process and see if we can iron these things out. If not, then we'll keep talking.
2: The Trump administration announced earlier this week it will not be renewing its free trade deal with Canada and Mexico. The agreement will now be reviewed every year until it expires in 2036. Hoekstra says the tone of any upcoming negotiations will now be up to the Prime Minister and the U.S. President. Mark Carney and Donald Trump will see each other at the annual NATO summit next week. Ottawa's new grocery and essentials benefit payment begins today. This money is going directly to low and moderate income Canadians to help offset taxes and inflation. The program replaces the quarterly GST-HST credit. The benefit provides up to $700 annually for individuals and $1,400 for a family of four. The Iranian regime is paying its respect to the former supreme leader. Ayatollah Ali Khamenei was killed in an airstrike on the first day of the war in Iran. Today, the country begins 6 days of the public mourning ahead of his funeral July 9th. Crystal Gumansing reports.
4: Small groups, roughly a dozen at a time, are led into a large room in Tehran's Musalla prayer hall. Before them, five coffins on a two-tier riser. The former supreme leader, Ayatollah Ali Khamenei, at the top, below his daughter, son-in-law, daughter-in-law, and granddaughter. Pakistan's prime minister, a key mediator working with the U.S. and Iran to end the war, is one of that country's delegates confirmed to attend. Dignitaries from Russia, India, and China are also expected. Roxanne Farmafarmayan is with RUSI, an independent think tank on defense and security.
5: The fact that there are dignitaries coming in from over 40 countries, I think, is very important to Iran. And it's one of the reasons why this funeral has become pageantry in a sense.
4: Crystal Gumansing, CBC News, Jerusalem.
2: They called him Canada's country gentleman. Tommy Hunter passed away at 89. Hunter was born in London, Ontario, and he spent decades performing across the country, as well as hosting his own country music show here on CBC. Magda Gabrielassi has more on his life and legacy.
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7: The genre's biggest stars came out for Tommy Hunter's TV show. It had a successful run, going for 27 years. The honors kept coming. He's in the Canadian Country Music Hall of Fame. In the U.S., he got a spot on the Country Music Hall of Fame's Walkway of Stars in Nashville. And he got three Junos and a Gemini 2. In 1992, his show was canceled.
10: I felt like I had failed.
7: Hunter got another shot at it in 2003 with a reunion special. From From there, he continued to hit the road.

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3: And now your updated weather forecast for the city of Thunder Bay. Today, it'll be a mix of sun and cloud with a high of 26. Tonight, it'll be partly cloudy with a low of 13. And on Saturday, it'll be clearing in the morning with a high of 24.
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5: Welcome to CBC Music Live. I'm Odario Williams. We're at History in Toronto with local heroes, Bad Bad Not Good. They began in 2010 as students in the Humber College Jazz Studies program. They went on to tour the world as a jazz-oriented instrumental band. They're also a double Grammy-winning hip-hop production team, famous for collaborations with Ghostface Killah, Tyler, the Creator, Kendrick Lamar, and many more. Well, in this show, you'll hear Bad Bad Not Good play tracks off their sixth studio album, Mid Spiral.
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1: All right. We're just getting warmed up, just getting started for you. On this tune right here.

extraterrestrials, those UFOs who have came and touched down. And you know, when shit hits the fan on this beautiful planet of ours and we need a place to go, we want to bring our, we want to bring the very best of planet Earth with us. And we want to be welcomed. We want to bring love and education and kindness, nurturing, good spirits, connected minds, souls, and communities. So I got to ask you, Toronto, do you believe in aliens?

0: just heard Weird and Wonderful from Bad, Bad, Not Good at History in Toronto. I'm Odario Williams. 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Bad, Bad, Not Good move on now to a track off their 2014 album called Three.
1: On this next one right here, we're gonna keep it weird, keep it wonderful. That was something I heard one of the greatest bass players to ever live on this planet, Pino Palladino, say one time on a Questlove podcast. And it stuck with me. That's what changes lives. That's what makes brains expand, putting people on, sharing, and not being afraid. So let's keep it weird, keep it wonderful one time.

0: That's Bad, Bad, Not Good with Confessions. I'm Odario Williams. 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
1: You're listening to CBC Radio 1 in Northwestern Ontario. I'm Jasmine Cavite in the Thunder Bay Newsroom. The Lakehead Region Conservation Authority says it was a very active spring for its sea lamprey trapping program. The LRCA works in partnership with the Department of Fisheries and Oceans to keep track of the invasive species using a trap installed at the Nepean River Weir. The environmental planner for the Conservation Authority says they saw a high number of lamprey in the trap this spring. As of mid-June, the total number of lamprey caught this year was close to 275. She says the permanent trap at the Nepean River Weir was installed in 2024, replacing temporary traps that were used before. And it's been a week of hot temperatures across the Northwest. And here in Thunder Bay, an organization that runs a daytime shelter space says things have been busy. Georgina McKinnon is the executive director of People Advocating for Change Through Empowerment, known as PACE, and runs a warming and cooling center on the city's south side. She says they're seeing between 90 and 130 visitors per day. And they're also seeing new clients since they moved to a new location on George Street last year. PACE was previously located on Victoria Avenue. McKinnon says she's grateful to those in the community who've been making donations and otherwise supporting the shelter. Turning now to take a look at the weather. Today in the Northwest, a mix of sun and cloud. In Thunder Bay, also a mix of sun and cloud with temperature highs between 24 and 27. That's a brief look at news and weather from CBC Thunder Bay.
0: Welcome back to CBC Music Live. I'm Odario Williams. We're with Bad, Bad, Not Good as they perform for a big crowd of their hometown fans at History in Toronto. Mostly they're playing tracks off their latest record, Mid-Spiral, but also some older favorites.
2: I want to take you to a tune off the album Talk Memory right here. The song is called Beside April. Thank you so much. We appreciate the love tonight.

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1: All right, we're going to keep the energy going, keep the energy alive. This next tune right here is written by our dear friend Chester on the bass. He's got some beautiful family in the audience tonight. And that's a wonderful feeling. It's a wonderful experience to share this beautiful thing that I get to be a part of with these incredible musicians and meet incredible people like Rock Marciano, killing it, incredible MC artistry, the whole thing, Baby Rose, my goodness. And bring that to a city where we all went to jazz college, baby. And one thing we've been feeling a lot, at least myself, we've been able to travel and play this music and enjoy each other's company around the world, is that the more events and experiences we can attend or experience that help the world feel smaller is really a beautiful way to make the world feel connected, you know? And people from all over the world are like-minded, beautiful, creative, kind, generous people. And if you listen to music from other cultures, like Brazilian music, for example, on this next number right here, it's given us a lot of life and juice over the years. So this one is inspired. Chester wrote it. He's been doing some great work with an artist named Jose in LA, Curry Man 1 and Curry Man 2. Check those records out. He's killing on bass on that. This song is called Sichima Hegra.

My man Felix Fox on the keys taking us through this one right here. A beautiful East End. A beautiful East Ender himself. And I gotta ask Toronto, can we get some hands going right here? Can I hear some rhythm?

0: Great stuff. You just heard Bad Bad Not Good with Sechima Hegra. It's off their latest album, Mid-Spiral. I'm Odario Williams. 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
1: All right, we're going to do a little something special right here. We'd like to bring out the incredible Baby Rose. We're going to do a little number with us. Special moment, special magic, special... The whole works right here. You still feeling it, Toronto? You still with us? I said, you still feeling it, Toronto? You still with us? Yeah.

0: That's Bad Bad Not Good with special guest Baby Rose on vocals. The song's called Time Moves Slow. It's one of their biggest hits to date. Bad Bad Not Good's next Canadian show will happen at Hendry Park in Burlington, Ontario on Thursday, August 20th. You can also check out their latest album, Mid Spiral. Well, for videos of this concert, please check out our CBC Music YouTube channel and also our website at cbc.ca/music. 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Thanks to Ian Terrio, Brendan McGuire, Annalise Narana, and Vanessa Conley for recording and providing us with all that great music. CBC Music Live is produced by Andrea Jin and Malcolm Gould. I hope you can join me next Friday afternoon for Tara Lightfoot. Stay tuned for more great programming here on CBC Radio 1. I'm Ontario Williams. Have a wonderful week. Till next time. Someone else's feelings.
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1: Inspired by the studio where Marvin Gaye recorded his legendary hits, to Drake's song of the same name, and the countless artists, cultures, and moments that have shaped it. Marvin's Room proves it all comes down to R&B. Marvin's Room, after the news.
2: From CBC News, The World This Hour, I'm Arshin Shamila. An Ontario couple found guilty of murdering a young Indigenous boy in their care and torturing his brother have been sentenced to life. The judge told the court the offenders had harmed already vulnerable persons. Reporter Talia Sarv has details.
3: He was more than a victim. He was a child with dreams and a future that should have been his. Heartbreaking words from the biological mother of LL, the boy who died from horrific abuse at age 12 in 2022. She joined several others in sharing victim impact statements on Friday before Justice Clayton Conlon handed Burlington couple Becky Hamber and Brandy Cooney life sentences. They were found guilty last month of murdering LL and assaulting and confining his younger brother, JL, both of whom they'd been seeking to adopt. Ontario's former child advocate, Erwin Ellman, calls for an overhaul of provincial systems.
4: The way in which we protect children, whether it's the Children's Aid Society itself or the array of services that exist or don't exist, do not keep children safe in Ontario.
3: The offenders were also given consecutive concurrent terms for forcible confinement and other crimes. Talia Sarv, CBC News, Toronto.
2: Elections Alberta says a petition calling for a ban on new coal mining in the eastern slopes of the Rocky Mountains has failed. The initiative was spearheaded by musician Corb Lund. Its goal was to force the province to pass legislation banning new coal mining or send it to a province-wide referendum. The electoral body says it has verified just over 172,000 signatures, 5,000 short of what was required. The U.S. ambassador to Canada says Washington wants to keep trade talks going, even though the Trump administration declined to renew the Canada-U.S.-Mexico Free Trade Agreement. Olivia Stefanovic has more.
5: I think we have a ways to go yet.
6: After 14 months of trade talks, U.S. Ambassador to Canada Pete Hoekstra says few issues are resolved. And now that the Trump administration has announced it will not extend the free trade agreement, also known as CUSMA, between Canada, U.S. and Mexico, more uncertainty hangs over the deal.
5: But I think the Prime Minister and the President will be the ones that are setting the tone for where these negotiations go in the next couple of months.
6: CUSMA remains in effect for another 10 years with annual reviews. Dominic LeBlanc is the Canadian minister responsible for U.S. trade.
7: We continue to believe that there is an economic benefit to all three countries to bring greater certainty.
6: Prime Minister Mark Carney and U.S. President Donald Trump will see each other next week at the annual NATO summit in Turkey. Olivia Stefanovic, CBC News, Ottawa.
2: The Calgary Stampede is officially underway. Cowboys on horseback kicked off this year's Stampede Parade this morning, leading the way were parade marshals and Canadian Olympic medalists Courtney Sara and Mikhail Kingsbury. Over the next 10 days, more than a million visitors are expected to arrive in the city to celebrate all things Western. The Calgary Stampede says it generated nearly $400 million in economic benefits for the province last year. Organizers say they expect the number to rise even higher this year. Canadian country music legend Tommy Hunter has died.

0: Hunter's career spanned almost six decades, beginning in 1956 as part of CBC's Country Hoedown, later hosting his own Tommy Hunter show, which was watched in tens of millions of homes across Canada and the U.S. Over the years, Hunter took home three Juno Awards and one Gemini Award, and was inducted into the Canadian Country Music Hall of Fame in 1984. Tommy Hunter died of natural causes yesterday. He was 89 years old. And that is your world this hour. For CBC News, I'm Arshin Shamila. Just a traveling on my way.
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0: A mix of sun and cloud with a high of 26. Tonight, it'll be partly cloudy with a low of 13. And on Saturday, it'll be clearing in the morning with a high of 24.
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3: Welcome to Marvin's Room, where it all comes down to R&B. I'm your host, Gemini. Today on the show, we've got music from Foxy Brown and Drew Hill, Lloyd, Glenn Lewis, and Victoria Monet. Plus a viral hit from the youngest artist we've ever played on the show. Our first song comes from an American R&B group formed on the campus of a famous HBCU, historically black college or university. In 1990, Howard University students and Alpha Phi Alpha fraternity brothers Mark Gay, Carl Martin, and Darnell Van Rensselaer invited fellow student Garfield Bright to join their a cappella group after two founding members quit. While heavily influenced by other R&B soul quartets like Boyz II Men, Jodeci, and Color Me Bad, none of these dudes had any professional singing experience and mostly just performed in and around campus for funsies. They called the group Shy, spelled S-H-A-I, which I always thought was just a stylized way of spelling shy, as in timid. But apparently, the name's inspiration came from the Egyptian Book of the Dead, where Shai is presented as the god of destiny and fate. In 1992, they saw their destiny fulfilled when their debut single shot to number one. With their breakout and completely a cappella classic, this is Shai with If I Ever Fall in Love.

0: with the title track of their debut album that was Shy with If I Ever Fall in Love. I'm Gemini, and you're listening to Marvin's Room on CBC Music and Sirius XM.
1: Doesn't make sense that you wait until he on the fence, it's past tense.
0: Canadian R&B Don Glenn Lewis is on fire and back again with another 2026 banger. In March, he released the well-received track, Past Tense. And just last month, he followed that up with this track, exploring the risks and rewards of surrendering fully to love and the magnetic pull of reconnecting with someone who once meant everything. With his beautiful brand of classic soul sound and contemporary R&B, this is Glenn Lewis, GYAML, giving you all my love.

0: With her first solo single since her Jaguar 2 releases in 2024, that was three-time Grammy-winning singer, songwriter, and producer Victoria Monet with her new song, Let Me. I'm Gemini, and you're in Marvin's Room. This singer, who goes by The Artist, is a product of Newark, New Jersey, who blends her stories into frequencies and turned her pain into a solid and dedicated fan base, especially after the release of this track in 2023, which became an anthem for leaving toxic situations. Recently, she posted this exchange with Kehlani about joining her world tour.
1: Hey, this is Kehlani.
2: New Kehlani!
1: Hey! I have a question. Do you want to come on tour with me?
2: I don't know how to fold clothes, but I will fold your mother clothes, girl. Of course I'm coming on the road.
1: Yay.
0: That tour touches down in Canada in Montreal as part of the Oceaga Festival from July 31st to August 2nd, then hits the RBC Amphitheater in Toronto on August 16th before wrapping up the Canadian leg of the tour in Vancouver at the Doug Mitchell Thunderbird Sports Center on September 29th. But until then, here's The Artist with Sober.

From her 2025 album, A Woman That They Want, that was Canadian singer and songwriter Puma June with Never Satisfied. I'm Gemini, and you're listening to Marvin's Room on CBC Music and Sirius XM. In 1997, Def Jam released the comedy film How to Be a Player, starring Bill Bellamy and Bernie Mac. Now, being a Def Jam production, the soundtrack was stacked and featured songs from artists like Tupac, Rick James, Cam'ron, Ja Rule, and George Clinton. And its biggest hit came from a Brooklyn and Baltimore collaboration that saw rapper Foxy Brown team up with R&B quartet Drew Hill. Produced by the legendary Trackmasters Tone and Polk, the track famously sampled Carl Carlton's hit from 1981, She's a Bad Mamma Jamma. She's got a figure that's shown up in attention. From a song about a man in awe of a baddie in his sights, Foxy flipped it to the perspective of being the bad mamma jamma and how she sees the world. With help from Drew Hill, here's Foxy Brown with Big Bad Mama.

0: with her second highest charting single as a solo artist at the time. That was Foxy Brown featuring Drew Hill and Big Bad Mama. I'm Gemini, and you're listening to Marvin's Room on CBC Radio and Sirius XM. I'll be right back with more great music after your local news and weather.
1: 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I'm Jasmine Cabate in the Thunder Bay Newsroom. Ottawa's new grocery and essentials benefit payment begins today. This money is going directly to low and moderate income Canadians to help offset taxes and inflation. The program replaces the quarterly GST/HST credit. The benefit provides up to $700 annually for individuals and $1,400 for a family of four. And a mother snapping turtle recently chose a gravel road in Chippewa Park's campground to lay roughly 40 to 50 of her eggs. In early to midsummer, turtles travel overland in search of suitable nesting sites, often taking advantage of man-made structures like roads. The snapper, who deposited her eggs earlier in the week, covered them up before heading back into a nearby creek. It'll take another 65 to 95 days for her eggs to hatch, depending on temperatures. The city has put up barricades around the eggs to try to keep them safe. Turning now to take a look at the weather today in the northwest, a mix of sun and cloud. In Thunder Bay, also a mix of sun and cloud, with temperature highs between 24 and 27. That's a brief look at news and weather from CBC Thunder Bay. 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
0: Welcome back. I'm Gemini, and you're in Marvin's Room. Our next song is from what I believe is the youngest artist we've ever played on the show. With cosigns from industry heavyweights like Brent Faiyaz, Benny Blanco, and Offset, at just 9 years old, this fourth grader is blowing up. Giving innocence and black boy joy, this young king from Chicago is keeping it clean with an age-appropriate but still relatable track with lyrics about getting A's to make his mom proud and his crush on a sixth grader. I'm done. Sending this one out to any youngins listening right now. If you're tuned in on your own or in the car with your parents while they listen to Marvin's Room, this one's for you. Here's young Rado, No Bad Grades. I can't get

2010 lead single from his fourth album, King of Hearts. That was ATL heartthrob Lloyd with Lay It Down. That one samples Patti LaBelle's 1983 classic, Love, Need, and Want You. I'm Gemini, and this is Marvin's Room. If there's any Canadian R&B you want to hear, just send us an email. Our address is marvinsroom@cbc.ca. Born in Edmonton to a Canadian father of Scottish ancestry and a Jamaican mother of African and Chinese descent, singer and songwriter Cresha Turner was raised in both Canada and Jamaica. While living in Jamaica as a teen, Cresha's friends convinced her to audition for the Pentecostal Youth Choir, despite her own belief that she couldn't sing not a note. However, on the strength of her rendition of Canada's national anthem, Turner was accepted into the choir and began singing gospel songs at the Faith Temple Tabernacle in Portmore. Years later, back in Canada, with new faith in her abilities, her next audition was for a record contract, and that one resulted in the release of her 2008 debut album, Passion. Stop showing up at my favorite restaurant. One of the singles from that album, Don't Call Me Baby, became the number one most played song by a Canadian on Canadian radio that year, and also went to number one on Billboard's U.S. dance charts. While her music runs the gamut from R&B soul to reggae and pop, Cresha has always cited jazz as an inspiration, especially Ella Fitzgerald, Billie Holiday, and Peggy Lee. After a 10-year hiatus from music, Turner is back with a new single rooted in jazz, neo-soul, and live instrumentation from some of Edmonton's top jazz musicians. Inspired by a real-life experience, she says this song is about that moment when someone you love transforms into someone unrecognizable. Here's Cresha Turner with Your Ego. Yep.

That was the ever soulful, award-winning jazz vocalist Molly Johnson with Boogie Street from her 2018 album, Meanin' to Tell Ya. It all comes down to R&B here in Marvin's Room on CBC Music and Sirius XM. I'm your host, Gemini. Exploring the fertile ground where jazz, soul, and blues converge, two-time Juno-winning Montreal singer and songwriter Dominique Fizame is an absolute powerhouse. From her most recent album, My World is the Sun, which she released in February, this is Moonchild. Go.

That was Dominique Fils-Aimé with Moonchild. Currently in the midst of her successful Sunshine Tour, lucky fans in Montreal can catch her live this weekend, with her next dates being Germany, Belgium, and Switzerland. And then pretty much the entire world. You're listening to Marvin's Room on CBC Music and Sirius XM. I'm Gemini. We're rounding out the show with a classic track that mixes jazz, rap, and soulful spoken word from the American hip-hop trio Diggable Planets. The group, consisting of members Doodlebug, Butterfly, and Ladybird Mecca, was formed in 1987. Butterfly met Doodlebug in Philly, where he was part of a group called the Dread Poets Society. Great name. And much like the members of Shy who met at Howard University, that's where Doodlebug met Butterfly. I love that this is about rappers, but also sounds like the sweetest children's book because of their names. The group signed their record deal in 1992 and moved to Brooklyn to record. 1 year later, they dropped their critically acclaimed debut album, Reachin', A New Refutation of Time and Space. The album's lead single became a crossover hit that picked up a Grammy for Best Rap Performance by a duo or group. But they weren't like any other rappers in their category. They were jazz rap pioneers who blended a throwback jazz feel and delivery into their music and took their audience back in time. On this track, they went all the way back to 1967 to sample Art Blakey and the Jazz Messengers' Stretching. So cool. Here's Diggable Planets with Rebirth of Slick. Cool like that.

0: We out.
1: That was Rebirth of Slick by Diggable Planets. And that's it for this one. Thanks for hanging out with me and taking this journey through the world of R&B and beyond. Right here in Marvin's Room on CBC Music. If you want to hear more Marvin's Room, you can head to the CBC Listen app and listen to past episodes on demand. My name is Gemini, and I can't wait to chill with you again in Marvin's Room.
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0: A 12-year-old Indigenous boy have been sentenced to life in prison. Burlington couple Becky Hamber and Brandy Cooney were trying to adopt the boy and his younger brother. They were also found guilty of confining and assaulting the younger brother and given additional time for those charges. A first-degree murder conviction has a mandatory life sentence with no chance of parole for at least 25 years. The question of where Alberta's pipeline to the Pacific could run, has been answered. If built, the pipeline will run to southern BC along the existing Trans Mountain route. But as Aaron Cullen explains, some questions still remain.
1: Still some uncertainty for sure, but it looks much more doable today than it did before this announcement.
2: Jackie Forrest is cautiously optimistic. The Calgary energy analyst says it's good news that a pipeline to the West Coast is a step closer to being built. But Forrest says there are still some unknowns, including who will actually use the pipe.
1: You've got to get some long-term shipping commitments on the pipeline, get some interest from buyers.
2: There are also concerns about how much public ownership is involved in the line. Kent Fellows is an economist at the University of Calgary.
3: You know, as a fundamentalist free market economist, I am a little bit disappointed that we can't let the market take care of this one.
2: Well, the pipeline proposal will also have to make its way through Ottawa's major projects office process before being built. If that happens, construction could begin in the fall of 2027. Aaron Collins, CBC News, Calgary.
0: U.S. Ambassador to Canada says 14 months of trade talks between Washington and Ottawa have resolved few issues. But Pete Hoekstra insists Americans want to keep talking in hopes of eventually striking a deal.
4: I think we have a ways to go yet. The president indicated, James Greer, our ambassador for trade, they've said that we're going to continue talking in July and August, and we'll just keep going through the process and see if we can iron these things out. If not, then we'll keep talking.
0: The Trump administration announced earlier this week it will not be renewing its free trade deal with Canada and Mexico. The agreement will now be reviewed every year until it expires in 2036. Hoekstra says the tone of any upcoming negotiations will now be up to the Prime Minister and the U.S. President. Mark Carney and Donald Trump will see each other at the annual NATO summit next week. Ottawa's new grocery and essential benefit payments begin today. This money is going directly to low and moderate income Canadians to help offset taxes and inflation. The program replaces the quarterly GST-HST credit. The benefit provides up to $700 annually for individuals and $1,400 for a family of four. Taylor Swift and Travis Kelce are rumored to be tying the knot today in New York's Madison Square Garden. The event is shrouded in secrecy, but streets around the venue are closed to traffic, and crews are setting up curtains and gazebos at the arena. Our Griffin Yeager is there and has more on the vibes.
5: I'm here outside Madison Square Garden, where there is a huge security presence and a streets-long media line behind barricades, the kind you normally see when a president comes to town or for a Knicks championship. What we're seeing right now is a line of blacked-out SUVs, possibly filled with A-list celebrity guests, entering a curtained-off tent and disappearing into the event space. Staff in all black are directing the vans, and fans outside are trying to get a glimpse. On the streets, we've talked to tons of people who you might think would be upset by road closures and city disruption, but for the most part, they feel it's their party too. Rumors have been everywhere for weeks. Still, neither Swift nor Kelce have confirmed any details. Some officers patrolling the streets are calling it Taylor and Travis's wedding to passersby. One thing's for certain, there will be a major event here tonight, but as for the details, that's a blank space and fans are ready for it. Griffin Yeager, CBC News, New York.
0: And that is The World This Hour. For CBC News, I'm Arshin Shamila.

coming up this hour. It's been just over a year since Norwest Community Health Center has launched its mobile drug checking service in Thunder Bay. We'll hear how the program is going.

0: buyer beware, that World Cup ticket you may have bought online might not be guaranteed, according to a CBC News investigation. We'll talk about the concept of ghost tickets. But first, here's Brendan Connor with your regional headlines.
1: Good afternoon, Jonathan. Members of the Kaseshawan First Nation marching in Niagara Falls today. That's a place they've been living in hotels for about 6 months since they had to evacuate their own community. And they have been unhappy about some comments made recently at Niagara Falls City Hall, so hence the march. Also in the news today, festival season is here. We'll check in with the organizers of the Italian Festival in Sudbury, now in its 54th year. It begins tonight. Soccer fans are on edge and filled with anticipation about tomorrow's big World Cup game for Canada against Morocco. And people are remembering Canadian country music singer and TV host Tommy Hunter, who has left us at age 89. Details on these stories and others coming up on the bottom of the hour.
0: Thank you, Brendan. Right now in Thunder Bay, mostly cloudy, 25 degrees, feels like 29 with a humidex. In Kenora, mostly cloudy, 21 degrees. In Sault Ste. Marie, mostly cloudy and 23. Gusting wind with a humidex at 30. In Timmins, mostly cloudy, 27 degrees. Gusting wind feels like 31. And here in Greater Sudbury, thunderstorm with heavy rain, 22 degrees. Gusting wind feels like 29. I should say at the airport, it's thunderstorms. Here downtown, no thunderstorms yet, but I'm sure they're on their way. And in North Bay, partly cloudy, 25 degrees. Gusting wind feels like 32. Bridget Yard will be here after the news with your complete forecast for Northern Ontario. 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

0: So Northern Ontario communities are disproportionately affected by the opioid crisis compared to other parts of the province. And Thunder Bay continues to see the highest opioid-related death rate in Ontario. Since April, 10 drug alerts have been issued in the area related to highly toxic substances in the street supply. Just over a year ago, Norwest Community Health Centers launched a mobile drug checking service. The van's drug analyzer helps people find out what's in their substances so they can make an informed choice about whether or not to use them. Nicole Faduna is a manager at Norwest. The CBC's Sarah Law met her at the van today to find out more about the substances they're seeing.
1: So we've seen a lot of drug alerts this spring and summer in Thunder Bay. Tell me a little bit about what you're seeing in the street supply.
2: Yeah, we've had quite a bit. So with our mobile drug checking now, it's really increased accessibility. And so we've seen a lot of folks in the community coming out and getting their drugs checked, which is great. But it's providing us a lot more information on what we're seeing in the city. Recently, we've had a lot of veterinary sedatives. So metatomidine is being found in over 70% of the samples that are being tested, which is really hard with withdrawal symptoms. We're also seeing an increase in those synthetic opiates and then any kind of benzodiazepine-related drug.
1: And how does that compare to some of the substances that you saw this time last year?
2: I think it's not a matter of the difference in the substances, but the amount that are being found in each substance. So some of the samples we've had are seeing as many as 6 or 7 different kind of substances in the drug, and that's what's really concerning.
1: So people think they're buying one thing and they could be getting something completely different.
2: Yeah, it's a completely different cocktail. So when you have the combination of the sedative, the benzodiazepine, and the opiate, it's like, what are you really getting?
1: So tell me more about the drug checking services and how they work.
2: So our mobile drug checking service is really lovely in the fact that we can be found anywhere in town. We're really visible. We are completely confidential. And so there's no questions asked when you come and get your drugs tested. We do testing on site. It's really fast. We take a really small sample and in about 10 minutes, we can already tell you what is in your drug. And what's really different now is we also send the drugs to Toronto, which is why we're also seeing an increase in all of these new substances, because for the first time ever, we get to see a completely new sample be sent through and get something brand new. With our on-site drug checking van, there's only so many substances that are being put in, but we're seeing samples, like drugs get changed every hour. Possible. You know, you go and buy a brown substance and then you go and buy somewhere else and the texture and the combination is really different. By sending it to Toronto, we can identify new trends that haven't even been recognized within the city quite yet. It provides us that like extra layer of information.
1: And tell me a little bit about the uptake, how many people are coming through and using the van.
2: Every month we see an increase, which has been really nice. June has been our best month yet. We see new clients regularly, and so it's nice to see that word of mouth is kind of spreading, that we are a safe space, that we are confidential, that there is no judgment when you come. I think the biggest thing is we know that people are doing substances, and if we can't change that factor, then why not provide as much education as possible around safe use? And that's been really important. Because I think on top of it being something that really benefits the service user, it's something that also benefits the community. Like we get to know what's in the drugs. We get to provide education to your first line responders. You know, when someone comes from the opiate overdose into the hospital, like it doesn't look the same way that it did a couple of years ago. And so being able to have all this information for the community at large has been really valuable.
1: And what kind of feedback do you get from clients? I imagine they're often surprised when they find out that they thought they bought one thing and then it's something completely different.
2: I think in a sense, it provides them a lot of clarity as to like why they've been feeling as awful as they had. You know, it doesn't necessarily change their use, but knowledge is power. And so it just like helps validate why they haven't been feeling very good lately.
1: We know that Thunder Bay continues to see the highest opioid-related death rate in the province. Why is it so important to have this service in the city?
2: It's important for us to be able to like look out for our community members. It's important for us to be able to understand drug trends so we can respond more accordingly. Because it changes so quickly, we need to be able to pivot all the time. Also, it provides data and numbers are so important to really understand. And I think when you really see that drug checking helps everyone at whatever level you are, wherever you land on that substance use spectrum, it really is to help, here to help everyone.
1: And the nature of the van, as you said, it can go anywhere. Is there a specific route that it follows, or kind of just depends on where clients are?
2: It depends on where you are. Give us a call and we'll let you know where the van is, and then you can come and see us. We're running Monday to Friday, 8:30 to 4:30, and there's always someone that has a phone available, and we'll kind of meet you if need be.
1: And since the service got started, what have you learned from it, and what have you taken away from the findings that we're seeing?
2: I think I've learned to kind of expect the unexpected, you know, like you never really know what you can find. There's always a new substance that surprises me, that frustrates me. These are our community members that are kind of unfortunately in a hard place and find themselves kind of struggling more and more every month as things change. And so I'm just very thankful that we have a service like this that provides us the knowledge that we can take care of everyone. And I think that's what's important, is that everyone stays educated themselves. That's why we have things like the Lifeguard app. It starts conversations at home. When you get that drug alert, when you check out resources, it allows you to take care of others.
1: And for those who aren't familiar, can you briefly explain what the Lifeguard app does?
2: Yeah, so the Lifeguard app is a phone that you can download even if you have Android or Apple. It is kind of for anyone. So if you use substances, then there's a timer on there that you can turn on when you're using. And if you happen to overdose, then emergency response will come. But you can also find resources. You can find out how to respond to an opiate overdose. You get our drug alerts. So as soon as the van finds something, then we will send out a alert on the phone, and you get it within a matter of minutes. And yeah, it's the best way to stay informed. It's the best way to look out for yourself and your family and your friends.
1: Well, thank you so much for taking the time to speak with me today. Is there anything else that you want people to know, or that you want clients to know, to perhaps encourage them to use these resources?
2: Yeah. Don't hesitate to call. When I say that it's confidential, it's confidential. It's a really safe space. The team is really, really lovely on the van. And even just like, tell your friends about it. If you don't use drugs, tell your friends that this resource exists. I think that's the biggest thing that we can do to face the struggle that this community is seeing right now. And we have a really good team out there that can help you out.
1: Thank you so much.
2: Thank you.
0: Nicole Fiduna is a manager with Norwest Community Health Centers in Thunder Bay. She was speaking with the CBC's Sarah Law about its mobile drug checking service. It's coming up to 15 minutes past 4, past 3 Central. This is up north across Northern Ontario on CBC Radio 1. Well, as you may have heard in the news, Tommy Hunter, the celebrated musician known as Canada's Country Gentleman, has died. He was 89 years old. His professional career ran through the 1950s all the way to the early 2010s. Born down in London, Ontario, Tommy Hunter began taking guitar lessons around 9 years old. He played in churches before landing his music on the radio. He joined CBC's Country Hoedown in 1956 before hosting The Tommy Hunter Show. The program was a radio show before transitioning to TV. It ran for 27 years, going off the airwaves in 1992. Back in 2011, Tommy Hunter reflected on his time at the CBC with The Tommy Hunter Show.
3: The CBC is an amazing institution, and I think the original concept of CBC was to put something out that was appealing to all sorts of people. And I think they covered that mandate extremely well. They did wonderful shows for opera. They put on shows for ballet. They certainly didn't leave out the country folk, and they started with, I think, early shows like Holiday Ranch and then eventually into Country Hoedown and then our show. But it was interesting to watch the different variety shows. I mean, Shirley Harmer and Bob Goulet and the Juliet show and Billy O'Connor and Jack Kane and his orchestra. I mean, it was a wonderful time in television, and I've said this many times, I'm very fortunate to have been part of what I think was the best era of television. It was new to us. We were learning as we went, and there were many mistakes that happened. We were live in the early days, so that created all sorts of problems. and you know, light bulbs would blow up in the middle of a tender love ballad, and but we always had, we rolled with the punches, and it was fun. We all had a good time in the early days of Country Hoedown. We all got along well. We were the best of friends with everybody. Yeah, it was lots of fun. I replaced a show. I should have never replaced it, believe me. A show called The Happy Gang. And the show had been on the air for 23 years. And I had just turned 23. And I replaced the show. The first protest letter that came into the CBC about the cancellation of The Happy Gang was from my mother. And they took great pride in saying, we want you to read a letter. And here it was, how dare you cancel one of my favorite shows and everything else, da da da da. P.S. I like the Tommy Hunter show, but I sure do miss The Happy Gang. Signed, Edith Hunter. Anyway, they couldn't wait to show me that particular letter.
0: That was Tommy Hunter back in 2011, reflecting on his time at the CBC with the Tommy Hunter Show. The celebrated musician was known as Canada's country gentleman. He died yesterday of natural causes at the age of 89 years old. Now here's Tommy Hunter now with this theme song that opened his show. This is Travelin' Man.

0: Tommy Hunter with the Traveling Man. That's the star. Tommy Hunter died yesterday in London, Ontario, at the age of 89. It's 4:21, 3:21 Central. This is Up North Across Northern Ontario on CBC Radio 1. 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Well, it's a big weekend for sports, whether it's on the pitch, the track, or in the pool. Canada faces Morocco in the World Cup round of 16 tomorrow. The Diamond League is in store for a star-studded weekend of athletics. And the Canadian swimming trials featuring Summer McIntosh begin on CBC. Joining me now with more is CBC Sports host Signe Butler. Hey, Signe.
1: Hey, Jonathan.
0: Thanks for joining us today. So let's talk about this Morocco versus Canada game. Tell me what you expect for this World Cup match.
1: I'm expecting a fight to 90 minutes between both these teams. Now, I know that's just stating the facts, but I think that Canada has been proving themselves round by round that they are a team on the rise in the World Cup circuit. They made it through the group stage. They won their round of 32 against South Africa. And now this is the biggest test so far, the round of 16 against the highest ranked nation they've faced so far, and that's Morocco, number 6 in the world. Morocco, they're known as the Atlas Lions. They haven't lost a match so far, coming in with confidence after beating the Netherlands on penalty kicks. And Coach Jesse Marsh actually went down to watch that match in steamy Monterrey, Mexico, to see who they would end up playing. And he had the quote of the week when he said, "Preparing for Morocco is like a gory, horrible nightmare." Canada and Morocco have a history. They faced off against each other in Qatar at the World Cup 4 years ago, where Morocco won 2-1. But if you remember that match, Canada was right in it towards the end. Atiba Hutchinson had a header that went off the crossbar, and then Morocco went on to march to the semifinals. They've been a team among the world's superpowers ever since. So it's going to be a tough one for Canada, absolutely. But it's a one-game take anything, so anything can happen.
0: How's the rest of the tournament shaping up?
1: Well, the round of 16, it's going to be filled out as of today. I'm not going to say any spoilers because I know if the listeners are like me out there, I tape some of the games and I don't want to know the results until I've watched, but I'll tell you who's playing at least. So Cape Verde, they've been the darlings of the tournament, haven't they? The African nation of 500,000. They're facing Lionel Messi in Argentina today. Egypt and Australia facing off, and then the big one tonight, Ghana against Colombia. So once those games are done, we'll finally know the field.
0: Okay, let's turn to track now. There's a top-notch bill at the Prefontaine Classic in Oregon. Who are you watching out for?
1: Definitely the Canadians. I'll list them off first. Sarah Mitten, she won her first Diamond League of the season in shot put just last week, so she comes in with some confidence. Her two main rivals will be there, though, Chase Jackson from the United States and Jessica Schilder of the Netherlands. Canada, world powerhouse when it comes to hammer throw, aren't we? The world champions and Olympic champions, Cameron Rogers and Ethan Katzberg, both competing as well. And then maybe the one to watch on the track is the women's 100 meters. Melissa Jefferson-Wooden, she's the world number one. She won this last year in Eugene, Oregon. And lining up against her, Sha'Carri Richardson, who won this in 2024, has been a world championship and Olympic medalist herself.
0: Now, my daughter's favorite swimmer, Summer McIntosh, is going to be competing in at the Canadian swimming trials. Tell me about that.
1: Well, your daughter has good taste. after all, Summer McIntosh, three-time Olympic champion, eight-time world champion. She's going to race three events over the first 4 days of the swimming trials, starting on Sunday with the 200-meter butterfly. She's got the 400-meter individual medley on Monday, the 400-meter freestyle on Tuesday, the 200-meter IM on Wednesday. She's going to be a busy woman, that's for sure. She owns Canadian records. She owns world records in some of these events. And this is to qualify for the Commonwealth Games later this summer. You can watch it all on CBC Gem. 9:30 a.m. Eastern time will be the morning swims, and then the finals will be at night at 5:30.
0: And tell me a bit more about the Commonwealth Games. They're happening in Glasgow this month, right?
1: Yeah, that's right. July 23rd is the opening ceremony. There's going to be 10 sports, including 6 para sports. 3,000 athletes from 74 nations across the Commonwealth. So if you're going through a little bit of withdrawal from the Olympics, this will be a multi-sport games to wet your whistle a little bit. 10 days of competition, and as you mentioned, in Glasgow, Scotland.
0: Thanks for this, Signe.
1: You're welcome.
0: Thanks to Signe Butler for this week's CBC Sports Update. 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Well, Canadian rocker Bryan Adams gave the country a Canada Day surprise with a new protest song. 51st State never mentions the American president by name, but it's clear who this elbows up message is for. Adams said in a statement that the song is a, quote, tribute to the pride and spirit of my fellow Canadians. The rest is just noise. Here's Bryan Adams now with 51st State.

0: Bryan Adams with his brand new song called 51st State. Well, coming up after your regional news, this World Cup has been one of the most expensive sporting events for fans ever. And some of the tickets they're buying end up getting canceled right before the game. We'll talk about the concept of ghost tickets and hopefully talk about how you can avoid getting one of these things. And it's Friday. And what better way to end your week than by winning some CBC swag in our quiz show, Know You're Up North. Get ready to call the studio. Write the number down. Don't call yet. The number to call is 705-688-5302. That's 705-688-5302. If you haven't played before, it's a multiple choice quiz. Three questions, three chances to win some CBC swag. Maybe it's a CBC coaster. Maybe it's a CBC tote bag. Those are always popular. Perhaps a CBC gibbets. That's, for those who don't know, a thing you put in your crock. If you have crocks, you can charm. My kids love them. Anyway, we'll be playing Know You're Up North at 10 to 4 Central. The numbering once again is 705-688-5302, 705-688-5302. 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
1: This is CBC News. Good afternoon, I'm Brendan Connor, and here is the news for Northern Ontario. Dozens of members of Kaseshawan First Nation and their allies were out marching today in Niagara Falls. Hundreds of people from that James Bay community have been living in hotel rooms in that city since January when their local water treatment plant failed. But they became upset with comments made at a city council meeting in Niagara Falls last week. The CBC's Jonathan Mignot sends this report from the march in that city.
2: And this is in response to comments made at a city council meeting last week in which former CAO Ken Todd gave a presentation on the city's homeless population. In that presentation, he voiced concerns that some in Niagara Falls might perceive evacuees from Kaseshawan who have been here for 6 months now as homeless, which they are not. Many in the Indigenous community here and from Kaseshawan First Nation have taken offense with those comments, calling them racist. Former CAO Ken Todd has since apologized. He says that it was his intention to express that there is perhaps a better way to work with evacuees, maybe not have them living out of hotel rooms. Earlier today, I spoke with the chief of Kaseshawan First Nation, Hosea Wesley. And he tells me that he actually met with Mayor Jim Diodati earlier this week. The mayor apologized. Chief Wesley says he accepts his apology, although he is also tired of having to advocate for his community.
1: That was CBC reporter Jonathan Mignot in Niagara Falls today, and we'll have more coming up on that march in about half an hour here on Up North. More than 1,000 people still without power in the Mattawa, Bonfield, and Trout Creek areas. Those are outside North Bay. It's a powerful storm that went through there on Tuesday that caused the power outage. Hydro One saying the majority of the outages in this region should be resolved by later tonight. Some areas are still being assessed, and the hydro utility company is not able to provide an update as to when those areas might get their power back. There's been quite a surge in drug alerts in the Northwest this spring and summer, and for over a year now, Norwest Community Health Centers has been offering a mobile drug checking service in Thunder Bay. It allows people to test and find out what's in the substances they've bought on the street. Nicole Fiduna is manager at Norwest, and she says more than 70% of recent drug tests have detected a substance called methotrexate. It's a highly dangerous veterinary tranquilizer.
3: You never really know what you can find. There's always a new substance that surprises me, that frustrates me. These are our community members that are kind of unfortunately in a hard place and find themselves kind of struggling more and more every month as things change. And so I'm just very thankful that we have a service like this that provides us the knowledge that we can take care of everyone.
1: A drug checking van operates in Thunder Bay Monday through Friday from 8:30 in the morning until 4:30 in the afternoon. The federal jobs minister and Thunder Bay area MP, Patty Haidu, says Ottawa is continuing to explore alternatives to using what she says is a contentious section of the labor code. It allows the government to intervene in bargaining conflicts at some point. Haidu's department had consultations with employers, unions, and other groups this spring, but she wants another round of more focused discussion. She says Ottawa's goal is to modernize the labor code to promote earlier engagement between parties and cut down on the number of times bargaining ends with a prolonged work stoppage that forces federal intervention. Well, the festival season is underway across northern Ontario, with various cities and towns throwing parties to celebrate ethnic communities or local history or the arrival of summer. In Sudbury, one of the big ones every year and one of the first ones on the calendar is the Italian Festival. It begins tonight at the Caruso Club. Organizer Amanda Casagrande says the entertainment includes a blues band and more.
4: We also have the Tre Alpines Italian dancers who have traveled all the way from Thunder Bay to come and show us the Tarantella dance. And then, of course, we have our Regions of Italy food fair that happens every day of the festival so that it can expose the community to what it is that Italian cuisine is and how different it can be, how it can vary from region to region.
1: Admission to the events at the Caruso Club is free, and the cuisine and beverages are available for purchase. This is the 54th year for the Italian Festival. Also on this weekend is the Festival of India. That's being staged on Saturday and Sunday at Bell Park. Well, Canadians continue to hop on airplanes this summer, even as ticket prices remain well above last year's level. And that is in spite of a recent drop in fuel costs internationally. As of late June, the travel research platform Kayak said domestic economy airfares remained about 11% higher than they were a year ago. International fares, they say, are roughly the same as 1 year ago. Nonetheless, major North American airlines say demand going into the peak travel season of the summer is proving to be high, even with the global conflict and in spite of many Canadians still shunning travel to the U.S. Soccer fans across Northern Ontario will no doubt be glued to their TVs tomorrow as Canada faces Morocco in the round of 16 at the World Cup. Morocco made it into the semifinals at the last edition of the tournament and is currently ranked sixth in the world, so definitely a tough opponent for Canada. Paul Moore is a club coach with Thunder Bay's youth soccer club called Superior Rush FC, and he still believes Canada does have a chance tomorrow.
5: Morocco plays a really attractive brand of football. They like to connect their passes and play possession, and Canada likes to play in a high block and press high up the field. So it's really going to come down to that. If Canada can win the ball off the Moroccan center backs or their defensive midfielders high up the field, we'll have success.
1: Canada did play Morocco in the last World Cup in Qatar in 2022, losing 2-1. Tomorrow's match, by the way, gets underway at 1 o'clock in the afternoon. And that is the CBC News for this hour. I'm Brendan Connor. Thanks for listening. Stay tuned for more national and international news at the top of the hour. Jonathan, raining pretty good in Sudbury right now. I hope that abates a little bit for the Italian festival.
0: Yeah, no kidding.
1: There's a lot of tents over there, so you know, people will be protected. But
0: hopefully, yes.
1: Can't be great to be out there trying to party and celebrate when it's coming down like this.
0: Favorite Italian food, if you were to choose?
1: Tough to choose. I do like gnocchi, depending on the sauce. I like the vodka sauce. I was over there today to check out some of the preparations, and they were saying the barbecue grill is going to be popular with that porchetta sandwich.
0: Oh, I do love a good especially a Sudbury-style porchetta sandwich. Oh, man.
1: A little salty for me, but I know they're popular, and they're flying out of there. I love that festival because I love seeing little old Italian ladies, little nonas, you know, coming out to help out in the kitchen.
0: Yeah.
1: And they're back there, you know, talking in their language and their dialect, which there are many in Italy, of course. But the one language they all share is the food preparation, and they know how to do it.
0: Love it. Yes. That sounds fantastic. Bridget, you have a favorite, if you had to choose?
6: Oh, man. Okay, so I really like a puttanesca sauce. Mm. That's something that I discovered when I was living in New Brunswick, of all places. Mm. But I love it. And then I have so many memories. I've worked at the Italian club in Timmins. Mm. And big shout out to our boss, Maria, who was basically like the head honcho of all the ladies, who then all told us what to do. But they had a delicious veal cutlet that I really, really loved. And I could even eat, I could eat the leftovers from people. That's how delicious it was. I didn't. But that's how delicious it was. Like, oh.
0: Oh, man.
6: So good. You could just gorge yourself on Italian food,
0: I feel totally, like. Totally. Now, as we just mentioned, it is raining. How is the weather out there?
6: Well, Jonathan, there are still some heat warnings and weather warnings. So let's start with those. One just popped up, severe thunderstorm watch. So that's for Sault Ste. Marie, Thessalon, Blind River area over to Espanola, Sudbury, and North Bay to the Quebec border. So that is for this evening and this afternoon and this evening. So that could be coming. We did see some rain starting here in Sudbury. So that's on its way. Also, that heat warning is still in place. Everything south of Gogama in the northeast, so from Gogama and Kirkland Lake down all the way to Manitoulin Island. That should end tonight, though. So those really, really hot temperatures with the high humidity up to 40 should clear up for the weekend. Don't quote me on it, but for now, that's what Environment Canada is saying. Otherwise, a stay in the northeast, just a chance of showers for most areas other than that thunderstorm watch. Clouds for Wawa, Chapleau, and the James Bay coast. And we'll see overnight lows from 6 to 18 getting a little bit cooler. In the northeast tomorrow, mix of sun and cloud for all areas and highs from 20 up to 26. Tonight in the northwest, it's partly cloudy, slight chance of showers throughout the region and lows from 11 to 17. Northwest tomorrow, clear in Thunder Bay to start the weekend. Sun and cloud a little further west towards Kenora, plus a chance of showers in the afternoon and the risk of a thunderstorm. We'll see highs tomorrow in the northwest from 22 up to 26 degrees. Now let's look at some current temperatures. Greater Sudbury at the airport, it's 22 degrees, 31 with the Humidex. It says mostly cloudy here, but it is raining outside the studio. In Earlton, mostly cloudy, 27 degrees and feels like 32 with the Humidex. And up in Attawapiskat, 19 degrees, no Humidex, mostly cloudy at this hour. Thunder Bay is sitting at 25, Humidex of 29, mostly cloudy there. Over in Kenora, it's also mostly cloudy, 21 with the Humidex of 23. And in Pickle Lake, it's partly cloudy at this hour, 22 degrees, but feels like 24 with the Humidex, Jonathan.
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0: 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I'm your host, Jonathan Pinto. Thanks for joining us this Friday afternoon. Well, it's no secret that World Cup games are expensive, especially on resale websites where tickets can climb into the tens of thousands of dollars. But some fans are finding out that the tickets they bought are being canceled right before the game and may never have existed. A CBC News investigation into the ticket reseller StubHub found this company allowed, quote, ghost tickets to be sold on their website. Here to explain what that means is Peter Novak. He's a journalist and publisher of Do Not Pass Go, a newsletter and podcast about consumer issues. Hi.
1: Hi, Jonathan.
0: Thanks for joining us today. So what is StubHub being accused of here?
1: Yeah, so as you said, it's they're being accused of selling ghost tickets, or otherwise known as speculative tickets, which is where somebody will post a ticket for sale that they don't actually own, and then they basically sell it for usually lots of money, and then what they'll do is they'll try to go out and find that ticket and actually buy it so that they can provide it to the buyer, obviously at a lower cost, and they get to pocket the difference. And then if they can't find that ticket, well, then they just cancel it and the buyer is left up the creek. Now, it's worth noting that this has been going on for some time. We only know that there's only just increased attention on this, obviously because of a massive event like the World Cup. But an easy test for this for listeners is I would challenge anybody to do this, is if you hear that your favorite artist has just announced a tour and the tickets are going on sale like a week from now, I bet you if you go onto StubHub, you'll see those tickets already up for resale, even though they haven't even gone on sale in the first place.
0: Now, StubHub told CBC News it, quote, does not allow speculative tickets, period, unquote. It does, however, allow people to sell tickets that are, quote, not in hand, as long as they're certain they will have possession of the ticket on the day of the event. What's the difference between those two ideas?
1: Yeah, on the surface of it, it doesn't seem like there's any, right? But there is a little bit of nuance here. So that is a case where if you buy a ticket to a concert, for example, that's many months away, you might not actually get that ticket until, very close to the concert, sometimes a week before, sometimes a few days, even though you technically have bought that ticket and you do own it. And that's done usually by Ticketmaster to prevent, further scams from proliferating. So to that extent, I think that StubHub is trying to allow people to, in fact, sell those tickets that they legitimately have bought and do own, but that they haven't actually received yet. But as we are clearly seeing in this case, that's not what's going on here, is that this people are effectively selling tickets that they don't own in any way, shape, or form. So that's the big problem.
0: StubHub has blamed FIFA and their ticketing infrastructure for the problems that we're seeing recently with ticket resales. What do you make of that?
1: Yeah, well, so in the case of the World Cup, FIFA is the primary seller, and it's also the primary reseller. It's, in fact, urging people that if they want to resell tickets, whether they want to sell them or whether they want to buy resold tickets, to do so through the FIFA website. So naturally, they're not going to make those tickets easily transferable to other reselling operations like StubHub. That said, if StubHub doesn't have mechanisms in place to ensure that people do get their purchases, they probably shouldn't be allowing those resales in the first place. And again, this is the World Cup that we're talking about. This is a massive event that we all knew was coming. And so if your primary, or really your only business, is reselling tickets, that's probably something that you might have wanted to stress test in advance and make sure that it was operating properly before the event actually arrived. So I'm not sure how much water that argument actually holds.
0: What's happening to fans who are caught in these ghost ticket situations?
1: Well, I'm sure you can imagine they're quite upset, frustrated, angry, all of those emotions, especially when it comes to the World Cup, because, in a lot of cases, people are traveling and they're paying for airfare, they're paying for hotels. And so it's got to be extremely frustrating to have shelled out all this money and then only to have your ticket vanish. So in a lot of cases, they're scrambling at the last minute, potentially going to the FIFA website and buying those tickets again at resold prices. Just as with something like an airfare, I'm sure you know that it, the closer you buy it or the more desperate you are, the higher that price is going to be. So not surprisingly, you know, some fans are taking action. In New York this week, we had a class action lawsuit filed. And that is not necessarily targeting the price of the tickets themselves, because in a lot of cases, StubHub does refund buyers who are taken in by these sorts of schemes. However, that class action lawsuit is more to the point looking at those travel fees and trying to recoup, you know, what people have spent on flights and hotels, with the expectation that the main core thing that they bought is going to give them access to the game, when in fact it's not. So, and then otherwise we have, not that fans are doing this, but in BC, the attorney general there has started an investigation into this ghost ticket situation. And in Ontario, we have, there's a little bit of a situation. This predates the World Cup entirely, but Ontario, the government there has placed the likes of StubHub and SeatGeek on its consumer beware list, and that's more because these companies were continuing to violate new laws that just came in recently that prevent tickets from being resold over face value, and yet they're continuing to allow such tickets to be sold on their websites. So by doing that, the government is basically almost equating these companies with kind of that shady scout helper in the alleyway selling tickets to hockey games out of his van.
0: Right. So what advice do you have for consumers here who might be buying resold tickets?
1: Yeah, it's a really tough situation. It's a really tough time that we find ourselves in, because the ticket market has really unfolded as the Wild West. So really, if the primary concern you have is making sure that your ticket is real, which should be everybody's concern, really going only to the primary sellers is the only way to really ensure that. And that in most cases is Ticketmaster, and in the case of the World Cup, it's FIFA. So, you know, you kind of take your chances now with any of the resale sites. You know, there's anytime you talk about this subject, there's really, really big arguments over whether the free market should be allowed to solve this problem on its own, or whether government and regulators should get involved. Either way, we're kind of in this time where we're still waiting for those solutions to emerge. So until one or the other or both somehow come up with solutions on how to, you know, basically ensure that people are getting real tickets for proper values, then it is very much a case of like what Ontario said, is that it is consumer beware.
0: Thanks for this, Peter. Appreciate it.
1: My pleasure.
0: Peter Novak is a journalist and publisher of the newsletter and podcast Do Not Pass Go. 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Again, that's for listeners in the Nipigon and Beardmore area. 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If you've been listening to the program carefully this week, you want to win some CBC prizes, well, give us a call right now in studio at 705-688-5302. That's 705-688-5302. Call now.

0: All right, busy. Wow, the phone lines really lit up today. But the person who got in first was Dale in Marathon. Hey, Dale.
1: Hi, how's it going, Jonathan?
0: Oh, doing well. Congratulations on making it through. Man, everybody wanted to call today.
1: Yeah, well, that's wonderful. I won.
0: Tell me about yourself.
1: I'm at the Garson residence, working on the road there out of Hemlo Mine.
0: Oh, nice.
1: And I reside in a hotel in Maryland.
0: Now, are you driving right now, Dale?
1: Yeah.
0: Okay. Your phone line's cutting. Yeah. If you can pull over, because it's kind of cutting out. We don't want to lose you, because you got this far. I don't want it to drop. You know, while you're hopefully winning a bunch of CBC prizes. But yeah, Garson, you're far away from home. I live in Garson, so there you go.
1: Yeah.
0: Dale. Okay. So what's the plan this weekend?
1: I work 7 and 7.
0: Okay.
1: So apparently I'm going to have to stay through the weekend, and I get every second weekend off. So
0: got it. Maybe you can spend some time at Pebble Beach in Marathon. It's beautiful.
1: Oh, it's wonderful.
0: Oh,
1: yesterday
0: it
1: was there like somebody had the air conditioning on because of the fog coming in off the lake.
0: Yeah.
1: When I got, yeah, it was incredible.
0: Yeah. When I was at Pebble Beach, what was it? I guess 2 years ago now, it was foggy that morning too. And I have some pictures still on my phone. My background is just of Pebble Beach and the fogginess. It's just beautiful. So, oh, I'm jealous. I love that. I love that part of our listening area. Okay. Dale, let's get to the prizes. The questions for the hopeful prizes. Three prizes to give away, three multiple choice questions. You ready to go?
1: Yeah.
0: Okay.
1: Sure.
0: Now, do you own Crocs, Dale?
1: No, I don't own any Crocs.
0: So, do you know anybody who does? Because one of the first prizes, I'm going to give you a choice. It's either CBC gibbets, which are like the little charms you put in your Crocs. Like all the kids these days have Crocs, which you put.
1: Oh, okay, the Crocs.
0: Crocs.
1: Yeah. Well, I have a grandson there that just loves them. He lives in them every day.
0: Okay, so would you like to go for that or a CBC pin?
1: Oh, the Crocs.
0: Okay. All right, so let's go for the CBC gibbets, the Croc charms. So, Dale, on Monday, we welcomed Michel Lapointe into the studio. He's a scientist at Snow Lab, Sudbury's underground research laboratory. He was giving a presentation that night at the Refettorio, an outdoor performing arts venue in downtown. And I asked him why they chose that venue for a scientific talk.
2: Yeah, so we chose the Refettorio because it's a very public space. It's very open. And what we're trying to do here is really engage with the community and kind of get the word out there about the really fascinating research that we're doing at Snow Lab and just how special it is to have that world-class laboratory, you know, in Sudbury or just in the outskirts of Sudbury and Lively. And so it's mainly just to be in a place that we can really nicely connect with the public and talk about the really fascinating research that we're doing.
0: So Snow Lab, Dale, as you probably know, is known for being a home for theoretical physics, but Michel is not a physicist. What's his area of study? Is it biology, astronomy, or geology?
1: It's geology.
0: You sure?
1: No. Astronomy.
0: Michelle has a PhD in biomolecular sciences, so he's a biologist. That PhD is actually from Laurentian. Yeah, I know. I'm sorry. He studies deep underground biology and physiology. One of the few biologists at Snow Lab. That's okay. It's just the first question. No big deal. How about we go for a CBC tote bag?
1: For sure.
0: Okay, so just in time for Canada Day, Dale, our reporter in Sault Ste. Marie, Alex Flood, brought us an interview with Patricia Palaya. Now, she recently won a national award for something she made that celebrated Canada.
3: So there is a moose, there is a Canada goose, there is a Canadian Mounted Policeman, there's fish, there's skates, there's hockey sticks, hockey pucks, there's a canoe, a totem pole, a beaver, and like there's so many Canadian symbols.
0: That's a lot of Canada. What did Patricia make that won a national award? What did she make? Did she make a painting? Did she make a quilt? Or did she bake a cake?
1: I would have to say a quilt.
0: You got it. Patricia Palaya recently won a national award for her handmade Canada-themed quilt in a competition called What Does Canada Mean to Me? She won the Viewer's Choice Award after the quilt was displayed in Winnipeg for several days.
1: Wonderful.
0: Have you ever made a quilt? I've never made one.
1: No, but my my grandmother made me an Afghan.
0: And, oh, nice.
1: You know, like, it might have not been the one decorative thing, but that's my mother had to finish it for her because she had she met her time. Oh, it's still, you'll hold those things dear to you.
0: Absolutely, for sure. Okay, yeah. You got the tote bag. Let's go for, okay, let's do a pair of CBC coasters as well as that croc charm. Okay, well, we'll combine them together, okay?
1: Okay. Hey, I got a second chance.
0: Yeah, exactly. So yesterday, Dale, we talked about Canada taking part in next year's Eurovision contest. Here's part of my conversation with Eurovision historian Dean Vuletic.
4: I would describe it as Europe's biggest cultural event. These days, it attracts hundreds of millions of viewers. It's been around for 70 years now, staged annually. It has always been one of Europe's most popular television shows.
0: We also played a bit of this year's winner of Eurovision. Here's a taste of that.

0: That's a bit of Bangaranga by Dara. Now, which country did Dara represent at the 2026 Eurovision Song Contest? Did she represent Sweden, Australia, Bulgaria, or Spain?
1: Bulgaria.
0: You got it. Now, did you hear that or was that a guess?
1: I was kind of just trying to get the language in there.
0: There you go. Well, good guess. Yes, it was Bulgaria's first win at Eurovision. And Dale, you won. You won all three prizes, even though you only got two questions right. That's okay. We gave you all three, okay?
1: Well, thank you very much.
0: Well, have fun in Marathon. Safe travels back to Garston when you're done. And stay in the line so we can get your address, okay?
1: Certainly.
0: Enjoy your weekend.
1: Okay, you as well.
0: Congratulations to Dale in Marathon, who's actually from Garston, our winner on Know You're Up North. We'll have another edition coming your way next week.

Just a few minutes away from your national news. Coming up in the next hour of Up North, we'll check in with reporter Jonathan Mignot in Niagara Falls, where members of Kaseshawan First Nation marched with their supporters today. The community has been mostly evacuated since January, and some members want the city of Niagara Falls to address recent comments made about evacuees at a council meeting. And if you're in the mood for some homestyle Italian food and traditional dancing in Sudbury, you're in luck. It's Italian Festival weekend at the Caruso Club. We'll get a taste of what's in the store. We'll be back after the world this hour.

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6: From CBC News, The World This Hour, I'm Arshin Shamila. An Ontario couple found guilty of

0: and assaulting and confining JL. He was among several others, including the boy's biological mum and former teacher, who shared victim impact statements on Friday. JL remembered his brother with warmth.
1: He was a very nice, intelligent and kind person.
0: The case is sparking intense scrutiny of Ontario's child welfare system following a lengthy trial with dozens of witnesses. The judge told the court the two women had harmed already vulnerable persons. Talia Saab, CBC News, Toronto.
2: A shelter-in-place order has been reinstated in the Northwest Territory village of Fort Simpson. That's due to worsening wildfire conditions caused by changing winds and an overnight flare-up. This is a second shelter-in-place the community has been under since the fire began threatening the town. Most of the village's 1,300 residents left the community earlier this week. The U.S. ambassador to Canada says Washington wants to keep trade talks going, even though the Trump administration declined to renew the Canada-U.S.-Mexico Free Trade Agreement. Olivia Stefanovich has more.
3: I think we have a ways to go yet.
4: After 14 months of trade talks, U.S. Ambassador to Canada Pete Hoekstra says few issues are resolved. And now that the Trump administration has announced it will not extend the free trade agreement, also known as CUSMA, between Canada, U.S. and Mexico, more uncertainty hangs over the deal.
3: But I think the Prime Minister and the President will be the ones that are setting the tone for where these negotiations go in the next couple of months.
4: CUSMA remains in effect for another 10 years with annual reviews. Dominic LeBlanc is the Canadian minister responsible for U.S. trade.
5: We continue to believe that there is an economic benefit to all three countries to bring greater certainty.
4: Prime Minister Mark Carney and U.S. President Donald Trump will see each other next week at the annual NATO summit in Turkey. Olivia Stefanovich, CBC News, Ottawa.
2: Elections Alberta says a petition calling for a ban on new coal mining in the eastern slopes of the Rocky Mountains has failed. The initiative was spearheaded by musician Corb Lund. Its goal was to force the province to pass legislation banning new coal mining or send it to a province-wide referendum. The electoral body says it has verified just over 172,000 signatures, 5,000 short of what was required. The province says it is finalizing a new policy that will ban open pit mining, and all new projects will be required to use modern underground mining techniques. Canadian country music legend Tommy Hunter has died.

0: Hunter's career spanned almost six decades, beginning in 1956 as part of CBC's Country Hoedown, later hosting his own Tommy Hunter show, which was watched in tens of millions of homes across Canada and the U.S. Over the years, Hunter took home three Juno Awards and one Gemini Award and was inducted into the Canadian Country Music Hall of Fame in 1984. Tommy Hunter died of natural causes yesterday. He was 89 years old. And that is your World This Hour. For CBC News, I'm Arshin Shamila. Just a traveling on my way. Just traveling on my way.
1: Hi, I'm Jonathan Pinto. From Kirkland Lake to Kenora and all across Northern Ontario, welcome back to Up North.

0: coming up this hour. About 100 people marched today in Niagara Falls, members of Ksetchewan First Nation and their supporters. It comes after city officials made comments about evacuees at a council meeting. We'll hear more from the CBC's Jonathan Mignot. And tomorrow, the U.S. celebrates 250 years since the signing of the Declaration of Independence. We'll talk about how the deeply polarized country is marking the occasion. But first, here's Brendan Connor with your regional headlines.
1: Hi, Jonathan. In the news today, power still out in some areas around Mattawa, that's east of North Bay, after a big storm earlier this week. And the local Foodland store, which is important to a lot of people, says it took quite a hit as its fridges and freezers are out of commission. So today it opened as a dry goods store to try to help people in the community. Also in the news, a drug checking system that's been in

0: place in Thunder Bay for about a year now is uncovering plenty of foreign additives to the local drug supply. Festival season is here. We check in with organizers of the Italian Festival in Sudbury, starting its 54th annual event tonight. Soccer fans on edge and waiting with bated breath about tomorrow's big World Cup game for Canada against Morocco, 1 o'clock in the afternoon. And people are remembering Canadian country music singer and TV host Tommy Hunter, who died today, yesterday at age 89. Details on these and other stories, bottom of the hour.
1: Thanks, Brendan. Right now in Thunder Bay, partly cloudy, 25 degrees. Gusting wind feels like 30. In Kenora, mostly cloudy, 21 degrees, feels like 23. In the Sioux, partly cloudy, 22 degrees. Gusting wind feels like 29. In Timmins, mostly cloudy, 26. Gusting wind feels like 30. In Greater Sudbury, mostly cloudy, 22 degrees, feels like 31. And in North Bay, sunny, 26 degrees. Gusting wind feels like 34. Bridget Yard will be here after the news with your complete forecast for Northern Ontario. 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Well, dozens of marchers walked from a Tim Hortons in Niagara Falls to City Hall today to call for more solidarity with evacuees from Ketchikan. Most of the community had to leave in January after the water treatment plant there failed, and a majority have been living in hotels in Niagara Falls since then. In late June, officials at a City Hall meeting made comments about the evacuees, sparking the chief and many members of the community to call for an apology. The CBC's Jonathan Mignot is in Niagara Falls and followed the march to City Hall today, and he's on the line with us now. Hey, Jonathan.
2: Hi, Jonathan.
1: So describe the rally for us.
2: Yeah, well, it's a sweltering day here in Niagara Falls, but despite the heat, dozens of Ketchikan supporters and even some band members marched about a kilometer to City Hall, many of them with drums in hand and signs calling for accountability from local officials.
1: Tell me about who said what at City Council on June 23rd that sparked this reaction.
2: Yeah, so former CAO Ken Todd was presenting a report about unhoused and vulnerable people in the community. And as part of that report, he did bring up people from Ketchikan, the evacuees here, and voiced concerns that people might confuse them for being homeless, which of course they aren't. Another councillor questioned why Niagara Falls was, quote, targeted to host these evacuees. And the mayor said evacuees were dumped into a city and wondered if purpose-built options such as military bases or even former schools might host evacuees instead. Earlier this week, the chief of Ketchikan stood on a street corner holding a sign that said, "My people are not homeless, they are displaced." And the former CAO, Ken Todd, has since apologized, saying he wants to stress the evacuees needed more support and that the city needed more support as well from provincial and federal levels. The mayor also sent out a press release earlier today with his apology.
1: Has the mayor met with Chief Hosea Wesley?
2: Yeah, they did meet on Tuesday and again today. And the chief said that it was a positive meeting on Tuesday. Chief Wesley says he does accept the mayor's apology and that the mayor spoke from the heart, but he said he's still tired of having to advocate for his community.
3: I have to fight every time I want to address something to my people, to the IAC people in Ontario. I have to fight all the time to get something for my people. Sometimes I win the battle, sometimes I lost the battles because of the policies that they have that implemented us as a First Nation during this evacuation. They need to improve those policies, the betterment for Ketchikan or future First Nations that get evacuated. They need to do more. They need to do better.
2: So Wesley says the long-term solution is to also relocate the community to higher ground so that it doesn't have to evacuate preventively every spring due to ongoing flooding risks. And even though Chief Wesley says he forgives the mayor and other officials, others in the crowd did not. So Shelby Young was one of the organizers of the march today, and she agrees that hotels are not the best way to go about taking care of evacuees. But she also says that there's a bigger picture that community needs to be relocated and that infrastructure needs to be better to avoid these situations in the first place.
1: Did you speak with other people at the march about what they're feeling about what the length of the evacuation and what their experiences has been like in Niagara Falls?
2: Yeah, one person I spoke with is Lindsay Ju. So she's a Kaseshwan band member who now lives in Toronto, but traveled here to Niagara Falls for the march. And she says she agrees with the call to better support evacuees and for a more permanent way to support people who have to leave their communities.
4: Again, I do agree with that. I agree that there should be designated housing for individuals like this if there is like evacuees that come to the city. And again, the provincial and federal government need to work on that. But the fact of the matter is that my people are displaced. Like, we have nowhere to go. And so we're put up in these hotel rooms. And yeah, it just needs to, there needs to be better done about it and more.
1: Now, the city has called for more support from both the federal and provincial governments when it comes to supporting evacuees. What have they said?
2: Well, so in an email, the CBC News, Indigenous Services Canada actually said that it continues to work closely with Kaseshwan First Nation and its provincial partners, including Meshkegwa Council and the local health authority, in response to the community's ongoing state of emergency. IFC said that safety and security for community members is their priority, and they recognize it's an extremely challenging situation for Kaseshwan members. In terms of the city itself, it was more the mayor's apology as opposed to those long-term actions.
1: Right. Okay. So where were things left at the end of the march and the speeches?
2: Yeah. So at the end, they did reach City Hall. And at that point, Niagara Falls Mayor Jim Diodati spoke with the marchers and admitted that he does intend to do better.
5: Our intentions to gain support for families and for the community were good intentions, but our comments sometimes can be misunderstood or misinterpreted. That's why it's important to have open dialogue and communication. It cannot be understated. I am sorry that my comments caused hurt within your community and the broader Indigenous community as well. I apologize. I take full responsibility for that.
2: So beyond his apology, the mayor hasn't shared any actions to move forward. But Kaseshwan Chief Hosea Wesley says it's really the responsibility of the province and the federal government to ensure that his people are not displaced like this again. And to that end, Indigenous Services Canada says that last year it did approve more than $8 million to undertake a detailed planning study for the relocation of the community.
1: Thanks for this, Jonathan.
2: You're welcome.
1: That was the CBC's Jonathan Mignot live in Niagara Falls. It is coming up to 14 minutes past 5, past 4 Central. This is Up North across Northern Ontario on CBC Radio 1. Well, Preston Pablo from Timmins is back with a new EP. The 5-track release is called Almost Always. Pablo's best known for his song Flowers Need Rain, which helped him win the 2023 Juno Breakthrough Artist of the Year Award. Here's the new album's lead single. It's Preston Pablo with 'Cause I Do.

0: New music from Preston Pablo. That was Cause I Do. The Timmins artist will be back in Northern Ontario later this month. He'll be at Live at the Wand on the Waterfront at Thunder Bay on the 29th. 17 minutes past 5, past 4 Central. Well, festival season is in full swing here in the north, and that means music, food, and a whole lot of dancing right across the region. For many communities in our region, it's a time to celebrate their history and what makes them unique. Tonight in Sudbury, the annual Italian Festival begins at the Caruso Club. The CBC's Olivia Pizzuco-Ennis spoke to the organizers as they set up the big tent. Here's part of her conversation with Amanda Casagrande, the director of entertainment for the festival.
1: How long have you been preparing for the festival this week?
2: Planning starts quite early. There's a lot of elements that go into it. We have quite a few different events that are happening throughout the weekend. So being able to plan ahead of time for all the logistics of throwing such a huge festival, it takes a lot of work. An amazing committee that we have, it keeps growing every year. This has been in the works for quite some time.
1: And what kind of music are you playing this weekend?
2: Well, we have some local talent that's going to be coming in. Northern Memphis Revival will be playing Friday evening here under the tent. They're a 10-piece band, very well known, and I've heard the buzz that everyone's super happy they're here this weekend. We do have Carmen Spada, a wonderful musician from Toronto. He's returning again. And on Saturday night, I'm so excited to say that Groovy Betty will be DJing under the tent, and she has curated an entire Italian disco list for us. So the party will, there's going to be a big party under the tent.
1: And what are we looking at here? We're on top of the Caruso Club. Can you tell me what's going on in the parking lot here?
2: Anyone who's been to the Italian Festival will know all of the fun events happen under the tent in the parking lot. This tent seems to be growing bigger and bigger every year to accommodate the larger crowd that comes in. To our right here, we have the barbecue tent that we serve all sorts of different sandwiches throughout the weekend, from porchetta, sausage. This year, we're introducing a veal sandwich. And on Saturday only, we are having a spiedini, which, if anyone doesn't know what that is, it's basically like an Italian barbecue, and we'll have skewers on there. So that will be Saturday only.
1: What is so special about bringing people together for this festival this year?
2: Well, I think it's a big deal because there's a sense of community, a sense of family, and that is exactly what the Italians do. This year, we're actually focusing a lot on what those traditions mean, simply because back in December, UNESCO actually designated the Italian cuisine as a World Heritage entity. So it is now officially protected, and it is the only cuisine in the world to actually hold this designation. So it's kind of a big deal. Basically, Italians show their love by feeding people. If you have nowhere to go, you have nothing to do, there's always one more spot at the table available, and we're always, always happy to welcome more people in.
0: Amanda Casagrande is the director of entertainment at the Sudbury Italian Festival. It's kicking off tonight at the Caruso Club. She was speaking with CBC Sudbury's Olivia Pizzuco-Ennis. It is 20 minutes past 5, past 4 Central. Speaking of festivals and celebrations, the United States is marking a milestone birthday this weekend. Tomorrow is the 250th anniversary of America's independence. The landmark birthday comes at a time when the country is deeply divided. This week, a report from House Democrats accused President Donald Trump of hijacking the 250th festivities for his own interests. Daniel Lipman is a White House and Washington reporter at Politico.
3: Thanks for having me.
0: Thanks for joining us again on Up North. Appreciate it. So set the scene for us. What's happening with celebrations for the 250th today and over the weekend?
3: So Trump is kind of trying to make this into a rally all about himself. He is flying to Mount Rushmore tonight, where he wants to give a speech. And remember, Trump has wanted to put his own face on Mount Rushmore. Not going to happen anytime soon. And then tomorrow, there's going to be a major fireworks show in Washington, and they're trying to beat the world record of 850,000 fireworks going off. And Trump is going to give a major speech as well. And there's going to be some musical acts, which some of which had pulled out because they didn't realize that it was going to be so Trump heavy.
0: Okay. And now there are two separate organizations who come to be in charge of celebrations for the 250th anniversary, America 250 and Freedom 250. What is the difference between the two?
3: So America 250 was set up by Congress. It was meant to be very nonpartisan, and the organizers of all of the major activities to celebrate this milestone. But Trump last year, he started Freedom 250, and that's a private entity, so their finances are not disclosed. And one of the same events firms that had planned on January 6th for that rally, they're working on the Great American State Fair, which is one of those events that Freedom 250 have put on the National Mall, where you have dozens of states that have little booths showing their what makes their state famous. But some Democratic-run states are choosing not to participate because they didn't want to be part of this scheme. And so kind of this familiar story where everything is political and we can't even get our act together on having one organization to celebrate America.
0: Yeah, with that state fair, there's been lots of conversation about attendance. What have you seen?
3: Yeah, so when you drive around, when you walk around, you're not seeing these massive crowds. And so you have sometimes sparse attendance. You have a Ferris wheel, and some of these booths, they didn't have electricity when you started. They were running out of ice cream, so it's kind of a bit of a comedy of errors. And you have, they've had like, you know, animals named Melania. So people are paying tribute to Trump's wife, and so it's this. It's gotten bad reviews from the Washington Post art critic. And so it is kind of funny that Trump couldn't really get this state fair up to snuff. There was one moment where his U.S. trade representative was speaking to a crowd of 30 people at this event. And so not exactly what Trump wants, because he's all about crowd size.
0: Yeah. So what does it mean for the country to be marking a milestone anniversary when it's so divided?
3: Well, I don't want to overplay how divided this celebration of America is, because every town and city across the country, they're marking the 250th anniversary in their own way, and usually not involving politics. And so I think that it kind of speaks to how everything is political in the states, where people, there's been millions of people who don't even talk to their relatives sometimes, you know, if they have a different political ideology, where romantic relationships, if they're a Democrat marrying a Republican, that doesn't really happen as much anymore. Your sports teams, if you think your sports team is too conservative or too progressive or woke, then there are protests. And so I think it kind of reflects this reality where in this social media age, everyone needs to express their political ideology at all times, and that doesn't really make Americans feel like a knit-together country.
0: Now, in other news, Daniel, this week we learned that Donald Trump made more than $2 billion last year, largely from cryptocurrency, more than what he made as a private businessman before his return to the Oval Office. How are people reacting to that?
3: A lot of Americans are kind of numb. They knew that Trump was obsessed with money and making as much money off the presidency as possible, but it doesn't really help Republicans trying to run for re-election when they look at these figures and say, hey, this is not something that President J.D. Vance is doing. His family members are not trying to make it rich off of him in the VP's office. And so what's kind of ironic is that Trump, he called crypto a scam. He said it was used by drug dealers and criminals. He was not a fan of crypto. And now, because he can make so much money off it, using especially foreign money from the UAE, that he's changed his tune. And even he has his own meme coin that has gone down, way down in value. So he's been able to make it all out like a bandit. But a lot of his supporters who had bought this meme coin are kind of counting the losses.
0: Back to the 250th celebrations this weekend in Washington. What are you watching for, Daniel?
3: I'm going to see if I'm kind of curious how partisan his speech is going to be tomorrow, and whether he offers any olive branches to Democrats, and kind of I'm curious to see if Americans this weekend going to kind of put down their partisan swords and find those common values that unite all Americans, and whether this is kind of like a passing aberration in terms of how divided America is and whether things return more toward to normalcy after Trump is out of office.
0: Thanks for this, Daniel. Appreciate it.
3: Thanks for having me.
0: Daniel Lippin is a White House and Washington reporter at Politico. We reached him today in Washington, D.C. Well, coming up this weekend on The Debaters, that's a show here on CBC where comedians go toe-to-toe in a competition involving laughs and logic. The Debaters will bring you two comedians who are ready to fight Bluetooth and nail when they ask, is wireless superior to wired? Arthur Simeon is ready to wield the power of wireless technology, but Matt Falk is a real live wire when he argues his preference for being plugged in. Here's Matt and Arthur connecting with their Winnipeg audience in the bare knuckle round.
4: Here's the thing. We had wired headphones, right? And those were fine. But now we got to pay 12 times the price for wireless earbuds. And yes, it's true that they're only 3 times the price, but I've already lost 4 pairs. So that, it adds up. That's what I'm saying.
5: That's not a wireless problem, though. That's a Matt problem, though. That is. Okay? Okay?
4: Yeah.
5: Wired was allowing you to be immature. Wireless is allowing you to learn the value of money and taking care of your things, okay?
4: No.
5: So basically, wireless is allowing you to grow up, Matt.
4: Okay. Look at the beard. I'm growing up, okay? I mean, I think I'm doing a pretty good job.
0: That was Debaters comedian Matt Falk and Arthur Simeon in their debate, wireless versus wired. Later on the program, do you need a driver's license? Jackie Perico and Derek Edwards stay in their own lane on that one. You can tune into Debaters Saturday at 1 o'clock right here on CBC Radio 1. You can also find this episode on the Debaters podcast at cbc.ca/thedebaters or stream it, as always, on the CBC Listen app. Coming up after your regional news, Argentina soccer fans are holding their breath ahead of their knockout stage game tonight. We'll hear from a fan in Sault Ste. Marie. And is Taylor Swift stealing Donald Trump's thunder on the 4th of July weekend? Our pop culture columnist Rad Simon Pillay will drop by and share how Swift's wedding may well eclipse America's own 250th birthday celebrations. This is Up North on CBC Radio 1 across Northern Ontario. 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
6: This is CBC News. Good afternoon, I'm Brendan Connor, and here is the news for Northern Ontario. Some of the power is back on in the Mattawa area today. That town east of North Bay, along with nearby Bonfield, saw a lot of outages in the wake of a storm this week that caused plenty of damage and canceled local Canada Day festivities. Hydro One says the majority of those outages in the region should be resolved by later tonight. Meanwhile, the local Foodland store in Mattawa says it took quite a big hit as its fridges and freezers stopped functioning when the power went out. They tell us now, moments ago, they do have power, but no product to put in the fridges. Say they lost a lot of meat, dairy, including cheese and ice cream. They're hoping to be covered for those losses by their insurance policy. Foodland in Mattawa did open today as a dry goods store, offering some produce and some shelf items, and it remains open till 7 p.m. The mayor of Niagara Falls has apologized after comments were made about Kaseshawan evacuees staying in that city. The comments came last week during a presentation at City Hall on the city's unhoused situation. And during that presentation, a retired CAO with the city was quoted as saying many people see First Nations evacuees walking around the city and presume they are homeless, but they're not. The comments were later widely criticized by First Nation leaders in Northern Ontario. Earlier this week, Mayor Jim Diodati from Niagara Falls met with the Kaseshawan chief, Hosea Wesley, to talk things over. And today, Kaseshawan First Nation members and their supporters held a march to Niagara Falls City Hall. There's been a surge of drug alerts in the Northwest this spring and summer, and for over a year now, Norwest Community Health Centers has been offering a mobile drug checking service in Thunder Bay. It allows people to test and find out what's in the substances they've bought on the street. Nicole Fiduna is a manager at Norwest. She says more than 70% of the recent drug tests have detected a substance called metatomidine. It's a highly dangerous veterinary tranquilizer.
7: You never really know what you can find. There's always a new substance that surprises me, that frustrates me. These are our community members that are kind of unfortunately in a hard place and find themselves kind of struggling more and more every month as things change. And so I'm just very thankful that we have a service like this that provides us the knowledge that we can take care of everyone.
6: The drug checking van operates Monday through Friday from 8:30 a.m. till 4:30 in the afternoon in Thunder Bay. Well, as mentioned earlier, the festival season is underway across Northern Ontario as various cities and towns throw parties to celebrate ethnic communities or local history or the arrival of summer. In Sudbury, one of the big ones every year and one of the first ones on the calendar is the Italian Festival. This year, organizers are celebrating the fact that last December, UNESCO declared Italian cuisine as a protected entity. Amanda Casagrande is one of the festival committee members at the Caruso Club in Sudbury, and she says for Italians, food and camaraderie are a way of life and a tradition.
2: It is the only cuisine in the world to actually hold this designation, so it's kind of a big deal. Basically, Italians show their love by feeding people. If you have nowhere to go, you have nothing to do, there's always one more spot at the table available, and we're always, always happy to welcome more people in.
6: Events get going tonight at Sudbury's Caruso Club. Free admission, and the entertainment is free, but food and beverages available to purchase. This is the 54th year of the Italian Festival. Also on this weekend is the Festival of India, with activities both Saturday and Sunday at Bell Park. Canada's men's soccer team continues to prepare for tomorrow's round of 16 clash with Morocco at the World Cup. The game is being held in Houston. Many Canadian fans have made the trip there to support the team. Jean-Sébastien Roy is the vice president of a traveling group of Canadian fans that calls themselves Les Voyageurs. And he says, win or lose, Canada's historic progress in this tournament should leave a lasting legacy.
8: Kids can now have like idols that they can look at and be inspired, you know, to be one of these, you know, players. And hopefully, you know, those young kids that wanted to do sports can now try soccer. You know, it's cheap to play soccer. You need a ball and a field. That's it. So hopefully these players will inspire a new generation.
6: Canada did face Morocco in the 2022 World Cup tournament in Qatar, losing 2-1. Morocco is ranked sixth in the world. That game begins tomorrow at 1 p.m. Eastern. Already earlier today, Egypt beat Australia on penalty kicks. And later tonight, Ghana and Colombia will clash. Finally, tributes are rolling in from across the nation for Canada's country gentleman, Tommy Hunter, who has died at age 89.

0: The popular country music performer was the host of a long-running TV program on the CBC called The Tommy Hunter Show. It started airing in 1965 and aired for 27 years, and people welcomed him into their living rooms each Friday night. Tommy Hunter was from London, Ontario, and was a member of the Canadian Country Music Hall of Fame, also the Order of Canada. And Canada Post recognized Tommy Hunter's career by honoring him with his own postage stamp. And that is the CBC News for this hour. I'm Brendan Connor. Thanks for listening. Stay tuned for more national and international news at the top of the hour. Have a great weekend, Bridget, and a great vacation, Jonathan.
1: Thank you, Brendan. See you in a couple of weeks. Now here's Bridget with one last look at the weather.
2: I'll see you next week right here, Brendan. But all right, so over the weekend, in the meantime, let me tell you about a few weather watches that we have. There is a severe thunderstorm watch for several areas in the northeast. That's from Sault Ste. Marie over to Thessalon, Blind River, Espanola areas, extending to Sudbury and North Bay to the Quebec border. So again, that's a severe thunderstorm watch. That is for tonight, this afternoon and this evening. Also, that heat wave remains in place. There's heat warnings for everywhere south of Gogama and Kirkland Lake in the northeast. That should end, though, tonight when we get low around 18 degrees at the warmest. So again, that heat warning is in effect, but it should clear up this evening. Otherwise, in the northeast, a chance of showers for most areas in the region, plus that thunderstorm I mentioned. Just clouds, though, for Wawa, Chapleau, and the James Bay coast. Overnight lows across the northeast from 6 to 18 degrees. And tomorrow, mix of sun and cloud for all areas to start the weekend, and highs from 20 to 26 in northeastern Ontario. Tonight in the northwest, it's partly cloudy, slight chance of showers throughout the region, and we'll see lows from 11 to 17 degrees. Tomorrow in the northwest, Saturday, clear in Thunder Bay. Sun and cloud further west towards Kenora, plus a chance of showers in the afternoon later on and the risk of a thunderstorm. And we'll see highs tomorrow in the northwest from 22 up to 26. Looking at some current temperatures here, Thunder Bay is sitting at 25 degrees with a humidex of 30, partly cloudy there. Our warm spot is Atikokan at 27 degrees, feels like 31 with the humidex. And Fort Severn is our cool spot, just 12 degrees there, but nice and sunny at this hour. Let's go over to Greater Sudbury, seeing light rain at the airport, 22 degrees and 31 with the humidex. The rain has subsided a little bit outside of the studio, but still really gray out there. Let's go over to Sault Ste. Marie, where it's partly cloudy, 22 degrees, 29 with the humidex. I should mention that there's a very high humidex on Manitoulin Island right now, 35 degrees, so probably feeling pretty warm and muggy there. Let's continue on to Attawapiskat, where it's mainly sunny, 20 degrees right now, and 22 with the humidex, Jonathan. And we'll see you in a couple weeks.
1: Thank you, Bridget. Have a great weekend.
2: Thank you.
1: It is coming up to 5:38, 4:38 Central. Chris Edwards is here with the latest from the business world.
3: Good afternoon. Let's start with the big news out of Alberta. The provincial government has officially proposed a new West Coast pipeline. This pipeline is going to run from northeast of Edmonton to southern BC. When it's operational, it should move about 1 million barrels of oil a day to the BC coast, more than doubling the current volume. The Alberta government says it will cost between $35 and $44 billion, and it'll be about 1,200 kilometers long. Now, the province says it wants the pipeline built to increase Canada's energy independence. Because, yes, about 80% of Canada's oil supply is exported to the United States right now. That's where the majority of our pipeline capacity goes. Now, one big question is who is going to pay for it? Pembina Pipeline, who are building it, will hold at least a 10% stake. But as for who pays for the rest, that's still up in the air, and it could be taxpayers. Earlier today, we spoke to Dennis McConaughey about the announcement. He used to be a VP at TransCanada. He said the federal government has a lot of work to do here.
4: They still have work to do, and much of that work lands with Mark Carney as to whether he's still insistent on certain elements of Canadian climate policies, which may reduce the competitiveness of making the investments to actually generate the million barrels of oil that you need to put into the pipeline. So, you know, so much of this gets focused on a pipeline when the real question is, do you have all the conditions in place to actually generate the incremental million barrels of production?
3: Now, the pipeline is going to more or less follow the route of an existing pipeline, the Trans Mountain system, which will avoid a lot of political resistance within British Columbia, but it will go all the way to Roberts Bay, where they're going to build a new terminal. So several environmental and Indigenous groups have said they're going to fight this. But if everything goes to plan, the pipeline will be done around 2033. Now let's talk about the other big event in Western Canada this week. The Calgary Stampede kicks off today, and there definitely is a business angle to it. To start with the biggest numbers, the city's expecting total attendance to be around 1.4 million people this year. That's more than the entire population of Calgary, and it all kicked off this morning with the Stampede Parade.

0: So last year, the Stampede generated a little under $900 million in economic output, which makes it by far the biggest festival in Canada. Local businesses will likely get about a 20% boost over the next 10 days. Restaurants will also get a 30% jump. And while, yes, there's the Midway and the rodeo and the concerts, at its heart, the Stampede is an agricultural gathering where farmers and business people from all over Western North America come and do deals. We're talking about major corporate decision makers and entrepreneurs all mingling at pancake breakfasts all over the city. And finally, for the last big economic event of the week, Taylor Swift's wedding. We know that it's happening today at Madison Square Garden, and the actual wedding ceremony is taking place right as we speak, this afternoon. About 1,000 guests will supposedly be in attendance, celebrities galore, and like most things related to Taylor Swift, the details are a very closely guarded secret, including the cost of the wedding. It will have definitely cost many millions of dollars. Forbes pegs it at about $20 million, and we do know that the permit to close a full street in New York City can cost up to $65,000 a day. And this wedding has done that for several days. So I will not speculate on the cost of the honeymoon. For CBC Radio, I'm Chris Edwards.
1: Thanks, Chris. It's 542, 442 Central. Well, coming up in the next hour, Lionel Messi and Argentina will be battling for a spot in the round of 16 at the FIFA World Cup. The defending champions will be taking on Cape Verde, an island nation off the coast of Africa. With a population of 500,000, they're one of the smallest countries to ever compete in the tournament. But they shouldn't be taken lightly. That's at least according to Francisco Farias. He's a Sault Ste. Marie resident, originally from Argentina. Farias and his family will be cheering loud for their home nation's club tonight. He caught up with our Sioux reporter Alex Flood to share his thoughts on where the team stands.
2: It will be a very, very hard World Cup, I think. There are important teams, and all the teams seems to be very hard. You know what happened with Germany, for example, and all the last games, the last days, have been very, very hard for all the candidates. So Argentina, I think, they're playing well, perhaps not as good as last World Cup, still fine-tuning their game. But I think they have been playing very solid. Messi, I think he's playing very, very, he's like in the game, playing hard, very well, defining all the game. So I think we have a lot of hope there. There are no easy games ahead, but some games that shouldn't be the hardest. This one with Cape Verde and the next one. So let's see. Let's see how it goes. But I have some faith.
3: Of the teams that are remaining in the tournament still, is there one country or team that worries you more than the others?
2: I think Spain is playing really well. Portugal, France, I think it is the candidate. Colombia, we have a personal challenge there, and we have been playing and we won the last American Cup against them, and they won revenge. So and Brazil is always difficult. So yeah, I think from France, Spain, Colombia, Argentina, Brazil, we have the candidate.
3: What's the Argentina community like in Sault Ste. Marie, and how has that helped shape how you've gotten to watch this team and enjoy this team during the tournament?
2: We have a lot of Argentinian friends, not only Argentinian. We have a lot of friends. Most of them are from Latin America, a lot of Colombian and Mexican Argentinian friends. And we have this, I don't know, like tradition of eating celebration cookies. So as a good luck this year, we just gathered together some families from Argentina at home or some other places and just watch the games. But it's always a very good experience, and we celebrate with a barbecue and some beers and wine. So it's a good time.
3: And I mean, from your perspective and in the few years that you have been in the Sioux and in Canada, do you sense there's some momentum right now in the sport in our country?
2: Yeah, totally, totally. Well, I was impressed because since we arrived here, I saw a lot of people playing football or soccer in during summer, and I was impressed with that. And the level is good. And now with the World Cup, I think this is getting another dimension. No, it's all my son's friends and all that. They are super interested in and following the games, and I'm impressed to hear football and not soccer. So, yeah, no doubt it's not at the level of other sports here in Canada or US, but it's getting more and more followers and importance.
3: And what are your thoughts on Canada's team as well, being in this round of 16 now? I mean, is part of your heart with them now as well?
2: I think they're playing really well since I think since last World Cup and also last American Cup that they participated. I think they are playing a very good football. I'm impressed with the evolution of Canada's game, also United States and Mexico, the three organizers. I think they are doing really well, so I have some hope that Canada will go farther.
1: That was Francisco Farias, Sault Ste. Marie resident from Argentina, getting ready for the game tonight. He was speaking with the CBC's Alex Flood. 13 minutes to 5 Central. 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You may not be able to pick us up between the hours of 8 a.m. and 6 p.m. for the next week or so. Again, that's for listeners in the Nipigon and Beardmore areas. 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

0: a bit of love story from Taylor Swift. At this very moment, Taylor Swift could be exchanging rings with Travis Kelce. There have been a lot of reports over the past week that their wedding is taking place today in New York's Madison Square Gardens. Here with all the details he could dig up about the big wedding is our pop culture columnist, Rad Simon Pillay.
1: Hi, Jonathan.
0: Okay, so what do we know so far about this wedding?
1: Not enough. not enough to be talking about it, at least, but here we are. And I mean, because, like, look, like, Taylor hasn't shared anything, right? Like, the only thing that came out of that camp is that she made like $26 million in donations to charities, many of them in the New York area. And that's it, right? All the information we've been getting is from like unnamed sources and police memos and permits. Like, it was the New York Times who first broke the story more than a week ago, I think, that you know, like, the story being that something big is coming to Madison Square Gardens and we think it looks like Taylor Swift's wedding. And, you know, the permits for the venue was listing like this 100-person event yesterday that was presumed to be the wedding rehearsal dinner, and then this 1,000-person event today. And Page Six was reporting on what they believe the itinerary to be, which is like 3:30 p.m. cocktail, 5:30 p.m. ceremony. Right now, we know that the streets around Madison Square Gardens, they're all shut down, which is really disrupting like the commute home for a lot of New York City, you know, commuters who are trying to get home for the July 4th weekend. Heavy police security in the area. There's also this massive tent built outside Madison Square Garden so that paparazzi won't be able to catch any kind of glimpses of the guests who are arriving for the ceremony. And of course, there's no way seeing into the venue, which is maybe one reason why it was chosen for Taylor Swift's wedding. Or some are actually just speculating that all this like Madison Square Garden stuff is just a massive fake out, like a decoy to lure all the media and the paparazzi away from where the real wedding is taking place. And what's leading conspiracy theorists to assume that is that, you know, as of yesterday, there were guests saying that they didn't even know, they still hadn't received the full details about the events. But, you know, you imagine how much that would upset New York if all their traffic, all this traffic disruption was over like a decoy or fake out. And look, like, in terms of guests, like, look, we know Selena Gomez yesterday posted to her Instagram stories on her way to a fancy event that she's being coy about, so everyone assumes she was headed to the rehearsal dinner. We know that Sabrina Carpenter and Ed Sheeran have been spotted in New York City, and so them being collaborators, they are assumed to be guests. And so basically, like, anyone descending on New York City who's semi-famous is assumed to be heading there for Taylor's wedding. I'm heading over there now, Jonathan. You know, take from that what you will.
0: Why is there so much secrecy, do you think?
1: First off, I should say, like, this is like the worst kept secret that's being held very secret, but, like, you know, because everyone knows it's happening. But, you know, I think the secrecy and even the publicity of it makes sense. Like, if any of that makes sense. But look, like, you were talking about the secrets. Like, Taylor is, of course, like, arguably the most famous celebrity in the world. We're talking about this wedding while we know so little about it, so that I think that extends that speaks to the interest around this wedding. It falls just short of a royal wedding. Some people describe it as America's royal wedding. And, you know, like, in terms of the secrecy, like, we heard that Taylor is also getting her guests to sign NDAs, and they have to check their phones at security so they won't even be able to take like selfies at the wedding. And I think that makes sense because Taylor is always in complete control of her image, right? I would gather that she wants to control what photos, what videos get released from her wedding day. She would want to be the storyteller in this situation. She doesn't need paparazzi and even us media outlets trying to preempt whatever Instagram post or maybe even documentary film she decides to release from this. And really, you know, she's Taylor Swift, so she could put her wedding video in theaters, and you know it'll be a blockbuster event so that she could make back more than the tens of millions that she's spending on this wedding. And I feel like, you know, it's not meant to be like a complete secret. I think she's not here to deny her fans some access to her wedding. You know, she's been singing about her love story for over a dozen years. It's all been leading up to this moment. She's going to make sure fans get the invite. It's just that she wants to give them that access on her own terms.
0: Do we know anything about what the wedding will look like?
1: And people caught glimpses, like the reporters caught glimpses of like the sets being brought into the gardens for the wedding. So there was like this truck labeled garden party bringing in certain items. Then there was like, you know, lots of plants and trees making their way in. So that makes us believe like maybe they're recreating some sort of like the secret garden scenery that we saw in her Instagram post where she announced her wedding, or sorry, announced her engagement. And then there's also like, you know, word that inside they're draping the interior of Madison Square Gardens and they're building a massive castle. So like, it sounds like Taylor's going for the whole very fairy tale vibe that she's been singing about in a lot of her music.
0: Now, we've been talking about this happening at Madison Square Garden. That is a busy part of town. I've been there. It's right across from Penn Station.
1: Mm-hmm.
0: Why that part of New York on the 4th of July weekend, Rad?
1: I mean, for starters, it is a flex, right? To book this iconic area in the middle of New York City on the 4th of July weekend. For her wedding, I mean, that, yeah, like, it shows you, like, kind of the power of Taylor. But also, like, you know, Taylor has a special relationship with the 4th of July weekend. And fans know this. Like, she used to throw massive 4th of July pool parties at her home in Rhode Island, complete with, like, stars and stripes swimsuits. She actually ended that tradition when Donald Trump became president. So in some ways, I mean, you could see this as Taylor, like, Swift. She's like, you know, Miss Americana. She's reclaiming like the 4th of July on America's 250th as counter programming to whatever Donald Trump has in mind. And because, you know, Donald Trump has made the 250th celebrations all about himself, turning every event into an opportunity to get up on a pedestal himself, commissioning a 250th commemorative coin from the U.S. Mint that has his own face on it. So, you know, I can't wait to see how bitter he gets that Taylor Swift is about to steal his thunder. And in fact, like some of the shade posting, I guess maybe it may have already begun, because I don't know if you saw the Instagram account of the White House and the POTUS, but they posted this image. They posted images from throughout America's history, like of Lincoln, of a space landing, alongside photos of Donald Trump. And they designed it like Taylor Swift's Eras Tour poster. And it said America's Eras. So, you know, that is either like a tip of the hat or a dig towards Taylor Swift. And given their, you know, the tension of the past, I would lean towards the latter. And, you know, when it comes to Madison Square Gardens, if it is, in fact, the real venue, I mean, we could argue that Taylor has a relationship with that space as well, because she says that she like first performed there in a kid talent competition when she was 12 or 13 during halftime at a Knicks game. And she's since performed there for, you know, her Fearless tour in 2009, her Speak Now tour in 2011, several more times since. Her tours since then have been bigger, like they played bigger stadiums. So in some ways, like this is like this return to Madison Square Gardens, it's almost like Taylor choosing like a more humble and intimate venue for one of her events. But it's also like it's a venue that makes sense because it's home to sports and music, right? So it does inhabit both Taylor's world and the world of her guest of honor, Travis.
0: Thanks for this, Rad.
1: Thanks for having me.
0: That was our pop culture columnist, Rad Simon-Pillay. Well, let's end the hour with another Taylor Swift song about love. This is Blank Space.

Well, that's it for the Friday, July 3rd edition of Up North. Time to thank the people who put the show together this week. Brendan Connor, Patricia Thayal, Angela McInnes, Amy Hadley, Alex Flood, Bob Becken, Sarah Law, Mark Apollonio, Jonathan Mino, Mark Doucette, and Olivia Pizzuco Ennis. Bridget Yard is the fearless producer of Up North. Kim Garrity is the executive producer of CBC Sudbury. Andrew Parker is the executive producer of CBC Thunder Bay. I'm Jonathan Pinto, and I'm off for the next 2 weeks. Kate Rutherford will be hosting in my place. Thanks so much for joining us today. Have a great weekend, and we'll be back on Monday.

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1: Here's the thing. 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
0: Ready to fight blue tooth and nail. The Debaters with host Steve Patterson. 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And on demand on CBC Listen. Your World Tonight is coming up next. Then, in half an hour, it's As It Happens.
2: Hi, I'm Chris Howden. More than a pipe dream, Canada's natural resources minister says he is fully behind a proposed pipeline for Alberta oil costing tens of billions, although as of now, taxpayers will be footing most of the bill.
3: You are having the Prime Minister talk about oil. It used to be for many years that you didn't even say that word.
4: Ottawa and Alberta agree on a pipeline route that could offer a huge boost to the province's energy sector. The proposal might also be a pathway to unity between the province and the rest of the country. But it comes with a massive cost and financial risk to taxpayers. This is Your World Tonight. I'm Juanita Taylor, also on the program.
5: There's only a trust system. There's zero verification.
4: Ticket to frustration, the calls to fix reseller sites as a CBC investigation still finds listings for events that haven't even gone.

0: hopefully getting final approval and moving forward.
1: Mayor for the oil town of Edson, Kevin Zahara, is optimistic that this deal will succeed, even when other pipeline promises have fallen through.
0: When TMX got canceled or postponed the first time, it was a devastating blow to our community. But we're in a much different time right now. We have a federal government that appears to be promoting our natural resources.
1: Heather Exner-Perot is a senior fellow and director of natural resources, energy, and environment at the McDonald Laurier Institute. And she agreed the tide seemed to be shifting at the national level.
2: You are having the prime minister talk about oil. It used to be for many years that you didn't even say that word. And so very much he's doing his part, I would say, to bring Albertans along in the Canadian story. And obviously, you know, having that designation by October 1st, it's certainly time to be fresh in the minds of Albertans as they head to that voting poll on October 19th.
1: That's the day Albertans will vote on whether the province should host a binding referendum on whether Alberta should stay in Canada or start the process to leave. But many Albertans are asking today whether this West Coast pipeline deal will be enough for Albertans to reject separatism. Independence advocate Christopher Scott says it won't change his mind. He wants to see Alberta become a sovereign nation, despite yesterday's announcements.
3: I think that it's a means by which the federal government and the provincial government are trying to extinguish the independence movement.
1: Al Salazar is the head of macro oil and gas research at Inverness. Given what's happened to past pipeline proposals, he says Albertans are justified in having some skepticism. However,
4: the fact that we've gotten this far is cause for optimism. Now, again, she did mention no one actually had committed to move any oil on the pipe yet.
1: Private investors and buyers for the oil are yet to be found. That means taxpayers are taking on the risk of 90% of the estimated $35.2 billion cost of the project, says Chris Severson Baker. He is the executive director of the Pembina Institute, which is a think tank supporting Canada's clean energy transition. So
5: the future demand for oil is very shaky. We're seeing other countries rapidly adopting electric vehicles, so that's a huge risk. That by the time you get through all of the planning and the building, that there will still be a demand for oil.
1: With billions of public funds now on the line, some are seeing this as a big gamble. Ottawa says consultations with Indigenous communities will begin immediately to sell them on the idea that this should be a designated nation-building project. Maggie Kirk, CBC News, Hinton, Alberta.
6: Part of the push behind the new pipeline is expanding the market for Canada's oil away from the U.S. Washington says it still wants to buy that crude and it won't wait forever. With the White House refusing to extend the current North American trade deal, the U.S. ambassador tells CBC the ball is now in Canada's court. Olivia Stefanovich reports.
7: We have needs for critical minerals. We have needs for automobiles. We have needs for aluminum.
8: Despite his boss declaring that the U.S. doesn't need anything from Canada, the American ambassador says there's a long wish list.
7: We're in the market for 3 to 4 million more barrels of oil per day. Canada is a logical supplier.
8: But if Canada doesn't want to partner, Pete Hoekstra says the U.S. will turn somewhere else.
7: Again, that's a decision that Canada can make, but America's not going to wait for that decision. We will go to other places in the world to look at where we can get that oil from.
8: After 14 months of trade talks between the two countries, Hoekstra says few issues have been resolved. But he insists the Americans will keep talking, even though the Trump administration announced it will not extend the current Canada-U.S.-Mexico agreement.
9: But at the end of the day, the Americans twice have decided to exempt CUSMA-compliant exports to the United States from their reciprocal tariff regime.
8: Dominic LeBlanc is the minister responsible for Canada-U.S. trade. He met with his Mexican and American counterparts on Wednesday to reaffirm support for CUSMA, arguing it's in all of their economic interests.
9: Because of the integration of supply chains, because of business investment decisions in all three countries that benefit North America and all three countries.
8: CUSMA will remain in place for the next decade, but it's subject to annual reviews, and the U.S. could still withdraw, as the president has mused.
10: I'd rather have it terminated.
11: You'd rather have it terminated.

0: challenge now, ensuring major parts of the agreement are not reopened and getting sectoral tariffs hitting Canadian steel, aluminum, autos and lumber off or lowered for good.
1: So managing this cost of wait and see that the government has used in the negotiation with the United States has come at a serious price for Canadians and for Canadian workers.
0: Shuvaloy Majumdar is the Conservative Party's new critic on Canada-U.S. relations. He questions whether the federal government has the determination to get the deal done.
1: Defining us as a middle power to oppose the United States rather than bring the strength and ambition of a sovereign, secure, and prosperous country.
0: The U.S. ambassador to Canada says there are only two people who will determine the future of Kuzma.
2: I think the prime minister and the president will be the ones that are setting the tone for where these negotiations go in the next couple of months.
0: Prime Minister Mark Carney and U.S. President Donald Trump are scheduled to see each other next week at the NATO summit in Turkey. Olivia Stefanovic, CBC News, Ottawa.
3: Elections Alberta has rejected a petition against proposed coal mining on the eastern slopes of the Rocky Mountains. Musician Cor Blund has fronted the Water Not Coal Initiative. They wanted to force the provincial government to pass a bill banning coal mining or let voters decide in a referendum. But Elections Alberta says organizers were about 5,000 verified signatures short of what was required. Coming up, three doctors in Venezuela describe their work to help people injured in the earthquakes, their experiences and the tough task ahead. Plus, buying tickets to nowhere. A CBC investigation into how scalpers are able to list tickets on StubHub without even having the tickets themselves. And later, we have this story.
4: It started with getting their first ever World Cup point to their first win, and now Canada's men's national soccer team are into their first ever round of 16.
5: Here we are, and we deserve to be here.
4: I'm Sarah Levitt in Houston, Texas. Later on Your World Tonight, how the team and fans are feeling ahead of tomorrow's match against heavyweight Morocco and the hopes of a continued historic run.
3: Tomorrow, the U.S. marks a massive milestone, its 250th birthday. But a blistering heat wave is crashing the party, canceling parades and emptying streets from Philadelphia to the Capitol. Still, the president insists the show will still go on. CBC's Paul Hunter reports from Washington.
6: From a stars and striped top hat wearing Uncle Sam on harmonica alongside the National Mall in Washington to an overhead flyby of a B-2 stealth bomber, it was the day before America's semi-quincentennial, its 250th birthday celebrations tomorrow, July 4th. And all was well until...
7: Attention, fairgoers. The event has been postponed. Please proceed to the nearest exit.
6: The oppressive heat that's walloped the region, pushing 40 degrees Celsius today, shut down everything for hours.
8: Sir, I need to go.
9: It's too hot. Please.
6: As one otherwise celebratory visitor put it on his way out of the park.
10: This sucks.
6: And it's not just D.C. In Philadelphia, the America 250 parade was flat out canceled. Here's organizer Michael DeBlaine.
11: Ultimately, just the temperature, the pure temperature. We had workers out there who were not feeling well and getting faint and things like that. And we just couldn't do it in a way that we could guarantee people would be safe.
6: And in New York City. Where the New Year's Eve Times Square ball will drop at midnight for every time zone on Earth with an American territory or state. That countdown was for Guam in the Pacific. The heat brought this from Mayor Zoran Mamdani.
12: We ask that New Yorkers look out both for one another, as well as for the tourists who may not be used to navigating our subway systems, our busy streets, or this week of extreme heat.
6: Back in Washington, where that algae-laden reflecting pool is still being scooped of its duck poop, the greenish water will be a kind of backdrop tomorrow for what U.S. President Donald Trump promises will be a doozy of a speech, in spite of the heat.
13: It's going to be approximately 107 degrees out, and I'm going to go and I'm going to make a really long speech. just to show that I can do anything.
6: Tonight, Trump's headed to a somewhat cooler South Dakota on board the new Qatar-donated Air Force One, set to make a speech after a flyby of Mount Rushmore, the giant carved monument honoring America's greatest presidents, a place Trump has mused could one day feature his own likeness. Meanwhile, back outside the National Mall, as visitors continue to be ushered out due to the heat, a woman stood holding a placard reading, "Trump must go." Trump supporters shouting at her,
8: "Love Trump!
6: Love Trump," she said. Paul Hunter, CBC News, Washington.
3: The United Nations Weather Agency says rapidly growing El Nino conditions will likely drive global temperatures even higher. Alvaro Silva is a scientist with the World Meteorological Organization. He says El Nino years are even more potent because of climate change.
10: It increases the likelihood of extreme weather and climate events in different parts of the world. Even if this phenomenon is a naturally occurring phenomenon, it now develops on top of long-term climate change due to human activities.
3: Silva says El Nino is expected to persist into next year. It was an intensely scrutinized medical breakthrough thrown into the public spotlight during the COVID pandemic. Now, a massive global review dives into the safety of mRNA vaccines just as researchers prepare to use that same technology to fight cancer. Health reporter Christine Birak has the findings and a look at where the science goes next.
14: Vaccine seems to have been a particular sort of lightning rod for a lot of...
15: At a vaccine clinic inside BC Children's Hospital, Dr. Manish Satarangani still gets questions about mRNA COVID shots.
14: The question they're really asking is around the safety of the vaccine and how do we know that they're safe?
15: Several years and billions of doses later, an extensive review of mRNA vaccines is out. It weighs their safety, effectiveness, and the public's trust in them. Dr. Satarangani is one of the co-authors. The review, published in The Lancet, looked at all clinical trials, real-world data, and case reports from January 2020 through to December 2025. One of the core findings is the vaccine is much safer than the infection. While heart inflammation is a rare vaccine side effect, researchers found catching COVID put people at a far higher risk for those exact same heart issues.
14: I think really important for people to understand that the basic technology is safe and effective when it comes to vaccines.
16: It was nice to see a very complicated and large topic area covered in a, I think, a really clear and concise way.
15: Matthew Miller is an infectious diseases researcher at McMaster University in Hamilton. Based on messaging from the U.S. Secretary of Health and Human Services.
17: But as the pandemic showed us, mRNA vaccines don't perform well.
15: Miller says people may be rightfully confused about this issue, but the real fight during the pandemic was likely over freedom of choice.
16: It was this association of vaccines with being forced to be vaccinated rather than an inherent issue with the vaccine itself that led to, I think, a lot of pushback.
15: The review also notes that mRNA vaccines don't linger in the body. They deliver a quick set of genetic instructions, offering your immune system a preview of the virus before disappearing. Long before the pandemic, mRNA technology was being developed to attack cancer cells.
18: And the logic behind it is...
15: Rami Saleh is an oncologist at McGill University Health Center in Montreal, where scientists are working on personalized treatments for lung cancer.
18: The hope is to wake up the immune system and to teach the immune system that, you know, there will be abnormal looking cells that look like your cells, but they're not really yours. Those are the cancer cells. So the immune system can go and attack them.
15: He says with clinical trials now underway for several major cancers, the hope is a proven track record will build trust. Christine Birak, CBC News, Toronto.
3: An Ontario couple has been sentenced to life in prison for murdering a 12-year-old boy and abusing his brother. Becky Hamber and Brandy Cooney were found guilty in May. A life sentence means at least 25 years with no chance of parole. They are also facing a total of 10 years for forcible confinement, assault with a weapon, and failure to provide the necessaries of life. The couple had been trying to adopt the brothers. The surviving brother spoke outside the courthouse in Milton, Ontario. He says they got what they deserve.

0: It's been 9 days since parts of Venezuela were shattered by twin earthquakes. More than 2,600 people are confirmed dead. That number could rise substantially as the injured and those with chronic needs struggle to get medical treatment. Many survivors are relying on volunteers who've come from afar and who have roots in the country. CBC's Jorge Barrera reports.
1: In a makeshift tent clinic set up in Acacia Lamar Park in the hard-hit La Guaira state, Dr. Luisiana Rivas asks a 65-year-old woman if she's been taking her blood pressure and diabetes medication. The woman says she hasn't because she doesn't have any. Rivas tells her not to worry. The doctor has a suitcase full of medicine, one of several she brought from Chile.
2: Pacientes crónicos, como te decía, descompensados, o
1: Rivas says many of the patients she's seen have chronic illness that aren't being treated or are suffering psychological trauma from the quakes. She's one of four doctors, all Venezuelan, who flew from Chile with one-way tickets, joining a team with the same background already on the ground. Rivas says the land calls us. We are here because we want to be here. These are our people.
3: Tengo familia acá en Caracas y acá en La Guaira.
1: Dr. Marinayi Bastidas was on the flight with Rivas, and they work side by side today. She says two of her cousins are missing in La Guaira, and a third cousin died in a car crash on the highway after dropping off donations for survivors.
3: Mi corazón está roto.
1: My heart is obviously broken, says Bastidas. They are working out of a shelter for the displaced set up in a school and run by the Venezuelan military. They say they're kept stocked with supplies, no matter the cost. Some doctors have traveled far, even within Venezuela's borders. Dr. Salvador Jimenez says he hopped a ride with a convoy the night of the disaster. They traveled about 200 kilometers to get to the quake zone. Jimenez heard one of his friends was trapped in a fallen apartment building. He hasn't found his friend, but he stayed and now operates from a field hospital in a camp for the displaced, about 2 dozen kilometers east of Acacia Lamar. I haven't slept in 7 days, says Jimenez. He says he won't leave until he completes his duty here. With the scale of devastation facing the country, it's a timeline with no end in sight. Jorge Barrera, CBC News, Caracas.
0: This is Your World Tonight. I'm Juanita Taylor. You can hear Your World Tonight wherever you are. 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Imagine buying a ticket to the World Cup, only to find out your seat never existed. Regulators are being urged to clean up the online resale market after StubHub left thousands of fans empty-handed. The tech giant insists it doesn't allow speculative posts known as ghost tickets, but a CBC investigation reveals just how easily scalpers can sell them. Dave Seglins reports.
4: You're a Super Bowl champion, brother.
5: 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The NFL hasn't officially released any tickets yet. The World Cup was the same. 2 years ago, StubHub ran ads offering seats long before FIFA released tickets, and people bought them, only to be disappointed come game day.
6: Devastated, and we've been planning this for like months.
7: I'm getting scammed by StubHub. I'm so mad right now.
5: Stuck with flights and rooms they didn't need when their tickets suddenly evaporated.
8: There's only a trust system, zero verification.
5: Randy Nichols is a US-based music manager and live show specialist. He's been investigating StubHub and how easy it is for sellers to offer tickets with no proof.
8: I recently, before World Cup tickets were even on sale to the general public, was able to list and put tickets up for sale. I had listed them at $10,000 a piece to make sure that nobody actually bought them.
5: CBC did its own test. StubHub now does require real FIFA tickets to be uploaded. But we were able to post imaginary tickets for resale for the 2028 Summer Olympics in Los Angeles. Just a few clicks, No proof required of actually having a ticket. We posted fake seats for sale for $2. We took them down before anyone took the bait. StubHub insists it does not allow speculative ticketing, but concedes it does let sellers who've been promised future tickets to offer them for resale.
9: One, we're calling for governments to pay attention.
5: Stephen Parker represents live event venues across the U.S. He says the breakdown in cancellations at StubHub amount to fraud.
9: You cannot sell a car that you don't own, a house that you don't own, but somehow it is legal in the broad majority of states to list a ticket, take the cash, and maybe get that ticket that you don't own and may find or may not find to that fan.
5: The solution, he says, is a national price cap. It's been done before.
9: Qatar passed a ticket resale price cap during the World Cup 4 years ago. If the United States had that, if Canada had that, I don't think we'd be seeing the issues that we're seeing right now.
5: In an email to CBC, StubHub insists it's just a marketplace connecting buyers and sellers, and that if sellers renege on a deal, StubHub charges them penalties that are supposed to deter the kind of widespread cancellations that have been shutting out fans. Dave Seglin, CBC News, Toronto.
0: It has already been a memorable World Cup for Canada's men's national soccer team, but tomorrow they will try to extend their historic run. The team takes on powerhouse Morocco in the tournament's round of 16, and they say they're ready, and so are the fans, many of whom have made the trek out to Houston to see the match in person. Sarah Levitt has more from that city.
10: It's unbelievable.
11: Even in Houston's humid 36-degree heat, fans of the Canadian men's national soccer team are kitted out. Jean-Sébastien Roy is wearing his plaid long-sleeve shirt, complete with patches showing off the maple leaf and the name of Canada's most ardent group of soccer fans, Les Voyageurs, or the Voyagers. Here in Texas to watch Canada take on Morocco at the World Cup's round of 16. Historic.
10: I think people need to understand that it's like having Zimbabwe hockey team being, you know, qualified for the hockey world championship.
11: For loyal fans like Roy, it's been quite the run.
10: You know, we've been on the road for a long time. I left home, Quebec City, about 3 weeks ago. I didn't bring my razor, so now I have a beard.
11: On the practice pitch, the men prep in conditions they won't face tomorrow and learn to deal with the heat. Coolers filled with ice and Powerade at the ready, sprinklers intermittently on to keep the grass fresh. Tomorrow's game, though, is in a climate-controlled indoor stadium. Player Alistair Johnston says they're ready.
12: We know that if we're at it, we can beat anyone. With where we're at right now, we deserve to be in the last 16.
11: But they face a tough opponent in Morocco, an African soccer powerhouse. Morocco beat Canada 2-1 4 years ago in Qatar and finished fourth. Jesse Marsh is Canada's head coach.
13: In terms of what we expect from Morocco, I expect their best performance of the tournament, and I think we'd be foolish to think anything else.
14: As long as you have chips and you're at the table, you're still very much in the game.
11: Gareth Wheeler is the lead commentator at One Soccer. He says Canada has been helped with an easy schedule and lucky draws in opponents, but they have proven themselves along the way.
14: They're one of the fastest, most aggressive teams at this World Cup. The thing is, Morocco plays very much the same way, but maybe there's a little bit more technical ability or players playing at a higher level, and they have the ability to go out and play a faster brand of football.
11: Watching closely tomorrow will also be family.
15: He's been very lucky to, you know, be able to get so many minutes, and he's done well.
11: Jean de Fougerolles is the father of defender Luc de Fougerolles.
15: So I think the whole tournament's been the best moment, with that goal against South Africa probably being the pinnacle of it all. And my prediction is, you know, we'll make it to the quarterfinals and maybe get knocked out by France then. But so we're hoping to go from Houston to Boston.
11: The winner tomorrow plays either Paraguay or France next Thursday. Sarah Levitt, CBC News, Houston.
0: Finally tonight.
16: And now here is Canada's country gentleman, Tommy Hunter.
17: I remember as a child, my dear old mama.
0: The man known as Canada's country gentleman has died at the age of 89. Tommy Hunter's career as a musician spanned about six decades from the 1950s. Many of his singles topped the country music charts in Canada, including his 1967 hit, Mary in the Morning.
18: Nothing's quite as pretty as Mary in the Morning.
0: Hunter was born and raised in London, Ontario, and started taking guitar lessons at about age 9. It wasn't long until he started booking gigs and playing in churches. He joined the CBC Country Hoedown television series in 1956. A few years later, he got a show of his own.
16: It's the Tommy Hunter Show!
0: The Tommy Hunter Show ran for 27 years on TV after first running for 5 years on radio. That's one of the longest ever runs for a country music show. It featured some of the biggest stars like Johnny Cash, Gordon Lightfoot, Garth Brooks, and even a young Shania Twain. In 2011, Hunter told then CBC host George Strombolopoulos he was able to feature his childhood idols.
19: I grew up, you know, with Hank Snow and Wilf Carter and Roy Acuff and Ernest Tubb and Eddie Arnold and Roy Rogers and Dale Evans. And they were all on our show. I was like a kid in a candy shop, and I had the best seat.
0: The three-time Juno winner and Order of Canada recipient continued performing until 2012. The last stop of his farewell tour, his hometown of London, for his 75th birthday. On that set list, his hit and show theme song, Travelin' Man.
18: I am a traveling man, following the breeze, traveling here, traveling there, gathering memories. So let me.
0: Thank you for being with us. This has been Your World Tonight for Friday, July 3rd. I'm Juanita Taylor. Have a wonderful evening.

0: Good evening, I'm Amy Hadley in the Thunder Bay Newsroom. Thunder Bay Fire Rescue is continuing to investigate a structural fire on Johnson Avenue. The fire department responded to the fire around 3:45 yesterday afternoon. Crews encountered a residence fully engulfed in smoke and flames, which spread to the roof of a neighboring residence. The fire department says it took several hours to extinguish the fire, and both residences were heavily damaged. No injuries were reported. And it's been just over a year since Norwest Community Health Centers launched a mobile drug checking service in Thunder Bay. The service allows people to find out what's in the substances they've bought on the street so they can make an informed choice about whether to consume them. Nicole Fiduna is a manager at Norwest. She says more than 70% of recent drug tests have detected a highly dangerous veterinary tranquilizer. The drug checking van operates Monday through Friday during the day. Find more news anytime at cbc.ca/Thunder Bay or on the CBC News app. Now here's tonight's weather forecast for the city of Thunder Bay and surrounding areas. Tonight, partly cloudy skies, 30% chance of showers overnight, the overnight low about 12 degrees. On Saturday, a mix of sun and cloud with a 30% chance of showers in the morning, then clearing late in the afternoon. Expect a high of 23 degrees with a humidex value of 25. And that's your weather forecast from Environment Canada.
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2: I am an actor, fresh out of theater school with big dreams and an even bigger drug habit. 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
3: Hello, I'm Karina Roman, sitting in for Neil Cooksell.
4: Good evening, I'm Chris Howden. This is As It Happens. Tonight.
3: Reading between the pipelines. Alberta says it has a private backer for 10% of its proposed pipeline. We'll ask the federal energy minister if that means taxpayers are on the hook for the rest.
4: The stars and snipes forever. The small Danish town of Raybould has hosted a 4th of July party for decades. But this year there are extra fireworks. American officials have been left off the invite list.
3: So long to Canada's country gentlemen. The legendary Anne Murray pays tribute to a man who helped launch her career and many others on his long-running TV show, remembering the late great Tommy Hunter.
4: On Tapestry, an 11th century masterpiece depicting the Norman invasion of England is finally heading to the British Museum, to the delight of some 80,000 people who lined up to buy tickets.
3: Going out on eight limbs. A German zoologist tells us about testing how fast spiders could sprint by prodding them with a paintbrush and setting a new arachnid land speed record.
4: And camp classic. Two avid outdoorsmen from the UK set a new record for putting up a tent by relying heavily on each other and pitching at a fever pitch. As It Happens, the Friday edition, radio that assumes they have a codependent relationship.

0: We now know where it's going and the route it will take to get there, if it can get past the obstacles it still faces. Standing beside Prime Minister Mark Carney last night, Alberta Premier Danielle Smith announced that her province had formally submitted its proposal for a new pipeline to the Federal Major Projects Office. The two governments have been working on an agreement since they signed a memorandum of understanding in the fall, laying the groundwork for a pipeline. Yesterday, Ms. Smith confirmed that the province would pursue a southern route to the West Coast, to the relief of several First Nations in northern BC who strongly opposed a northern option. The two leaders also detailed how the project would be financed. The federally owned Trans Mountain Corporation would plan and construct the pipeline, and the Pembina Pipeline Corporation would hold a 10% stake once construction begins. Tim Hodgson is the Federal Minister of Energy and Natural Resources. We reached him in Calgary, Alberta.
1: Minister, the MOU with Alberta clearly refers to any pipeline as, quote, private sector constructed and financed. So if Trans Mountain, which is a Crown corporation, is leading the charge on this, can it really be considered privately financed?
2: So I think what we need to focus on here is why this project needs to go forward. We have a national security imperative. We couldn't have seen that more clearly from the U.S. announcement on July 1st that they don't want to move forward with CUSMA. We need to build a new economy, an economy that is not dependent on one ally. Secondly, we need this to move forward for economic prosperity. This project will generate $16 billion a year for the country. That is money that we can use to pay for health care. That is money we can use to pay for dental care. That is money we can use to pay for our $10 a day daycare. That is money we can use for our school lunch programs. Thirdly, it's a key part of the Alberta MOU that you referred to. And what that MOU does is sees us with the world's best methane abatement standards. It sees us getting a functioning carbon market where we're investing in the world's biggest carbon capture and sequestration project.
1: Okay.
2: And the fourth point, this is important, is from a unity perspective. We need to show Alberta there is a place for them in this confederation. We need to show them that cooperative federalism works. People were worried that perhaps this wouldn't be a good investment. I can tell you today, the money that we've already invested in the Trans Mountain pipeline is a moneymaker.
1: But Minister, I hear you on the why, but it doesn't answer the question of whether you're bending the rules your own government spelled out, and therefore this is going to be on the taxpayers to pay for it.
2: I can tell you that if you look at the existing investment taxpayers have made into the Trans Mountain pipeline, it is a moneymaker. It is throwing off billions of dollars a year to the government today, which we use to pay for health care. It's projects like the Trans Mountain pipeline, which is allowing us to have the standard of living and the social programs we want. This is, in essence, a twinning of that pipeline. We're building an additional line right beside the existing one.
1: Okay, so I do hear you on that. I should point out that the original Trans Mountain did go way over budget, and most calculations indicate that the revenue that you're making is not actually going to pay that back.
2: I'm sorry, that's just wrong.
1: Okay, well, I will.
2: That's wrong. Well, today we could easily sell Trans Mountain for more than we paid for it. This has been a moneymaker. Today we could sell the Trans Mountain pipeline for far more than it cost to build it.
1: If there is a demand for a new pipeline from the business community, why aren't companies chomping at the bit to get a big piece of it? You have Pembina talking about a 10% stake. That's fairly cautious, and it's not even a binding agreement. Why is there not more interest from the business community?
2: So as we've talked about in the past, this country has a bad record of getting major infrastructure projects built on time and on budget. We've addressed that with the Building Canada Act. We've addressed that by creating the Major Projects Office. We are now starting to see new pipelines come into place, like the Taylor to Gordondale pipeline that was approved earlier this year. But we've not seen a major project go through on this scale recently. And so that's going to take some proving. What we said is we would have a private sector proponent. We now have a private sector proponent. They're doing it in partnership with Trans Mountain. Given we're using the route that is the Trans Mountain route today, it makes complete sense for Trans Mountain to be a partner in this. That will help us do this cheaper and do it better.
1: Okay.
2: And do it faster.
1: Okay, so I want to move on to British Columbia for a moment because, as you well know, the Prime Minister was in BC yesterday announcing a multi-billion dollar resource project deal with Premier David Eby. And we all know that Premier David Eby had previously expressed serious concerns about a new pipeline through his province. Has your government essentially bought BC's cooperation here?
2: Well, I was standing beside the Prime Minister and Premier Eby yesterday, and I think Premier Eby said something to the effect to suggest that this, the agreement with British Columbia, the prosperity agreement between British Columbia and the federal government, is not about British Columbia, is a disservice to British Columbians. The agreement is all about building new LNG in British Columbia. It was about building new transmission lines in British Columbia. It was about building new port infrastructure in British Columbia. It was all about British Columbia. And for people to suggest otherwise is kind of selling British Columbians and the Premier short.
1: Environment Minister Julie DeBrusen was on this program back in May, and she said then that the federal government remains committed to its Paris Agreement targets. Now, your government has maintained that it still has its sights set on achieving net zero emissions by 2050. Can you do that and this?
2: Absolutely. That is absolutely a commitment of this government. It's been a commitment of
1: so
2: the Prime Minister.
1: So how do you do that then, if that can be done?
2: So the Prime Minister has been clear, we will grow our way to net zero. We do that by building things like the North Coast Transmission Line, which will allow us to distribute more clean power all across British Columbia. We do that by adding things like 14.5 gigawatts of new nuclear in Ontario. We do that under the MOU by facilitating the adding of nuclear to the grid in Alberta. I really have to emphasize the MOU that we did with Alberta now has a carbon price that is 6.5 times higher than it was before. That will attract the type of technology which will allow us to clean our grids further and get to net zero. And I'd encourage you to talk with Minister DeBrusen again. I think you'll hear the same thing from her. We are committed to getting to net zero by 2050.
1: Okay, appreciate that suggestion. That's all the time we have for now. Thanks so much for joining us, Minister.
2: Okay, thanks a lot. Take care.
1: Bye-bye.
0: Tim Hodgson is the Federal Minister of Energy and Natural Resources. We reached him in Calgary, Alberta.

0: Canada's country gentleman has left the building. Tommy Hunter died yesterday at the age of 89. The country singer and guitar picker helmed the Tommy Hunter Show on CBC television from 1965 until 1992. He hosted the biggest names in country music, including Hank Snow, Kitty Wells, and Johnny Cash, who appeared on the show 18 times. And with 3 million weekly viewers at its peak, it helped launch the careers of everyone from Gordon Lightfoot and Garth Brooks to Katie Lang and Shania Twain, who made her first national TV appearance with Tommy Hunter at 14 years old. Anne Murray made her first appearance on the Tommy Hunter Show in 1970, performing the hit that launched her career, Snowbird. We reached Anne Murray in Nova Scotia.
1: Anne, you were one of so many performers who got an early boost from appearing on the Tommy Hunter Show. What did it mean to you back in 1970 to appear on that show for the first time?
2: You know, when I started, I was pretty nervous going from Nova Scotia to Toronto, the big city, you know. And so Tommy was so great to me, and he made me so comfortable. But, you know, it's funny. In those days, Maritimers were kind of all painted with the same brush, bumpkins. But he wasn't like that at all. He took me under his wing and treated me like a queen.
1: Sounds lovely. You know, families watch the Tommy Hunter Show together every Friday night in homes across Canada and into the U.S. on the Nashville Network. What was it about Tommy Hunter as a host and a performer that made the show so enduring?
2: You know, I used to think that people could fake it and you can be somebody else and be a phony and still, but I don't think you can. And he was real, and that's what made it. And he was so warm, and you felt it right away when you met him. And then, of course, working with him, the same. So you really can't fool an audience, certainly not for that long. And he was truly a gentleman.
1: So he was totally authentic, is what you're saying.
2: Yeah, absolutely. He was aptly named the country gentleman.
1: Do you think he knew how important he was to the careers of so many young artists over the years?
2: It's hard to know. At that particular time, it was a frenzied time for me. So it's really, like, I don't think he did. I don't think Tommy thought about that. I think he was trying to put on the best show he possibly could. And I mean, I could be wrong, but, you know, everybody was just trying to get along and get on with some music careers. But I suppose after a time he realized it, but it's not the kind of thing you think about. It's like when people call me a trailblazer, I go, well, I don't know. But he was just a great guy and everyone loved him.
1: I do want to play a little bit of an interview now that he did with Peter Zowski in 1989. Here's a clip of that.
3: We and I have always strived for a good, high-quality country music show. You know, so many times they always sort of locked country performers into a barn, and they'd say, okay, build a barn set, and put some straw in the hay, and that's it. Mm-hmm. And that's a great way of doing the show. There's nothing the matter with it. I tried to get a much higher platform and a wider berth. I wanted to make people who were not really country music fans, I wanted to make sure we had good production, good writers, key people. And I think that that's one of the successful reasons behind the show is that I've surrounded myself with a lot of very, very talented people. I have a fine director, producer, writers, all of our staff, cameraman, lighting, everybody.
4: They stay with you too, don't they?
3: Yeah, they've been with me a lot of years. And they're very loyal. And it's like really, you know what it's like being in this business, but we really are a family. We look forward. We're very happy when we all get together at the beginning of the season. We're all terribly sad when we break at the end of the season. So we've all become very close friends.
1: And what do you make of what Tommy Hunter had to say there about what he wanted the show to be?
2: Well, he's right. You want the show to be the best. And I don't know if you want it to go on forever, but absolutely. It's a team effort. It's not just you. It's everybody. He wanted to be the best show it could be.
1: when people look back at what Tommy Hunter did for Canadian music and musicians, what do you hope they take away from his story more than anything else?
2: Well, I think he would want people to think of him as a good person. I think first and foremost, that's what I kind of thought of while I worked with him. You know, he's just a great guy. I think the music goes without saying, but I don't know. I mean, I don't know what Tommy thought. I know what I think. For me, the music was great. Yes, I wanted it, and it was a wonderful thing. But I'm more interested in how I treated people and how I think, and that's as important to me for my legacy, is I treated people well. And he certainly did.
1: Well, I really, really appreciate your time today. Thank you so much.
2: Okay.
0: We reached Anne Murray in Nova Scotia. Tommy Hunter died yesterday. He was 89. And here he is once more with Travelin' Man.

0: As the old saying goes, one man's wool is another man's treasure. And one remarkable example of that famous old saying that people say all the time is the work of Harold Burnell Carter. The Australian scientist is credited with laying the foundation for his country's renowned wool industry. He spent decades studying and sampling sheep's skin and genetic makeup. But until recently, the archives of Mr. Carter's life's work, from merino specimens to scientific notes, were held in the United Kingdom, where he moved and later died in 2005. For years, wool experts in Australia have pushed to bring them home, and now they have finally succeeded. Paul Swan is part of the team that's digging into Mr. Carter's collection for the first time. He's a textile scientist, and we reached him in Cloncurry, Australia.
1: Paul, was opening these crates like winning the lottery to you?
2: Look, it was so exciting. Carter was one of the gods of the branch of science that I was involved in, which is all about wool and merino sheep, and who helped influence my career and some of the work that I did. So a great privilege and a real excitement.
1: What went through your mind as you were starting to open the crates?
2: I'm a real nerd. For me, there was a lot of things that were of great interest. First, the key things for me, Karina, were what condition is this in? Because a lot of the records are coming up to 90 years old, and they've been stored in an English garage for a while. And there are certainly things that are priceless and need to be preserved.
1: Well, can you describe to our listeners what was inside these crates?
2: Sure. So this guy was a highly, highly productive scientist. He was like a bulldozer. So there's a specialized filing cabinet with about 10,000 microscope slides of little samples of skin of sheep from all around the world. There were wool samples from around 1828. So it's very exciting.
1: I mean, if there's this much stuff there, how are you and the team sorting through it all?
2: Good question. With patience and determination is what I would say. There's a lot of material here. A lot of it is paperwork, reference books and things like that, conference proceedings from Russia. So a big part of it is individually cataloguing each of the boxes. I've got hundreds of photographs I've taken already that need to be labelled and catalogued. And so there's a huge amount of work that still lies ahead. But the hardest work is done now, because it was a work of years to get these materials back to Australia. There's a lot of people who are passionate. There are a lot of people who have supported what we've done.
1: And I want to get to why it took so long to get these archives back to Australia in a moment, but you have touched on it a little bit, but tell us more about Harold Burnell Carter. I mean, what did he accomplish that was so consequential for Australia's wool industry, understanding that most of us don't know a lot about Australia's wool industry?
2: Harold Burnell Carter was born in Sydney in 1910. So Carter was a Sydney boy who studied veterinary science. In his career, he was employed by a company early that had access to sheep properties. So this young veterinary student started his career involved in what became a massively important industry in Australia. The old saying goes, Karina, that Australia runs on the sheep's back. Carter, when he joined the industry in the late 20s and early 30s, the science of the skin, the understanding of the skin and the animal wasn't there. So Carter helped establish a lot of the basic techniques, analytical methods of how the sheep produce wool, the amazing sequence that occurs during the pregnancy, at different times of the pregnancy, different days that affect the lifetime of the animal that follows. And Carter helped map all of that sort of stuff. Carter was involved in very early studies on skin grafting. I studied in the 1990s. My supervisor knew Carter and was like one of his proteges. And even today, there are really successful education programs about how to best look after the pregnant female sheep. Well, some of that, what we call lifetime wool thinking, came out of Carter's work on the fetal development of wool.
1: How did he end up in the United Kingdom?
2: He travelled the world researching sheep. He left Australia, sadly, partly because of the way he was being treated by others in the organisation that he worked for.
1: Okay.
2: Who were threatened by him. And so, but he took his talent elsewhere. He maintained connections to our country and others.
1: Now, I did want to quickly ask you, it's been over 20 years since Carter died. So why did it take so long to bring these archives back to Australia?
2: A couple of things happened. His family tried to find interest in preserving the archives in English institutions, but to no avail. And they reached out to Peter Small, who's another wonderful fellow who did most of the hard work with all of this. Through Peter, who'd been to visit Harold and was involved with the wool processing industry in UK, they did a basic inventory and Peter started the process. But just the getting
1: I guess it also matters about how much it costs, because didn't it take about $14,000 to make it happen?
2: We raised funds. Well, Peter raised funds, yeah. Yes, of course. But there's also very strict biosecurity laws. The process of getting it through the import permits and all those things took a long time.
1: So now that you have this collection in your hands, what are you most looking forward to?
2: For me, breathing some life into some of this material. And see, nowadays, the modern analytical chemistry and physical analysis has changed so much since Carter's day. Computing technology and so on. So, because Carter's work, there are samples from research trials that are still relevant today. And there are genetic material there from skin material from sheep that were, or flocks that are still in existence. Our ability to go in and characterize this material, also to breathe some life into data, there's unpublished material and manuscripts there. But already I've been speaking to companies that do the measurements, and already there are companies that are interested to try their technology on this sort of material. It will be a really valuable resource for future generations of scientists.
1: Well, thank you so much for sharing all of that with us today.
2: I really enjoy the opportunity to catch up. It means a lot to me. Thank you.
0: Paul Swan is a textile scientist who's going through the archives of Harold Burnell Carter. We reached him in Cloncurry, Australia.

We don't talk about it much, but doing a radio show can be a little nerve-wracking. There's a lot to deal with at once. The whole show is timed down to the second. The clips, the interviews, the introductions, everything. I have to be completely in sync with my co-host as well as my colleagues behind the glass in there. A single mistake can throw everything off. I mean off. Ah, nuts. This is the kind of pressure that was felt across Canada this week, from PEI to BC, as hundreds of people in 40 cities and towns sought to break the Guinness World Record for the most people performing a drum roll online at the same time. They began at precisely 7:30 a.m. Atlantic time, 11:30 a.m. Pacific, on Canada Day, at which point drummers in all six of the country's time zones got busy. Now they are waiting for the confirmation that more than 581 of them participated, which is what it would take to snatch the title. Here's what these synchronized performances sounded like.

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1: We're going to take a short break now. 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
1: 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I'm Karina Roman.
0: And I'm Chris Howden.

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2: A demonic possession, a do-it-yourself exorcism, and the execution of an accused witch. Welcome to daily life in Quebec City, circa 1660. 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
3: From CBC News, The World This Hour, I'm Arshin Shamila. An Ontario couple found guilty of murdering a young Indigenous boy in their care have been sentenced to life. They were also sentenced to additional time for assaulting the younger brother, who spoke outside the court today. Reporter Talia Sarv has the details.
4: It's good that they got what they deserved.
5: 14-year-old J.L. speaking with media outside a Milton courthouse after his former foster parents, Becky Hamber and Brandy Cooney, were handed life sentences. The Burlington couple had been caring for J.L. and his older brother and had plans to adopt them. The pair were found guilty in May of murdering L.L. in 2022 and assaulting and confining J.L. He was among several others, including the boy's biological mum and former teacher, who shared victim impact statements on Friday. JL remembered his brother with warmth.
4: He was a very nice, intelligent and kind person.
5: The case is sparking intense scrutiny of Ontario's child welfare system following a lengthy trial with dozens of witnesses. The judge told the court the two women had harmed already vulnerable persons. Talia Sarv, CBC News, Toronto.
3: A shelter-in-place order has been reinstated in the Northwest Territories village of Fort Simpson

0: stop coal mining on the eastern slopes than a petition that's being manipulated.
1: Beth Andreessen and her husband collected signatures across southern Alberta. A total of 196,000 signatures were collected, well above the 177,000 required, but only 172,000 were verified. Elections Alberta says some signatories were unable or unwilling to verify their information, or there was no contact info to reach them. In a statement, Cor Blund says he has grave concerns about the fairness of the process, and he's left with more questions than answers. Rena Blacklaws is Vice President of Industry Development with the Coal Association of Canada.
2: The fact that it didn't reach the required threshold demonstrates that Albertans understand that these issues are far more complex than the campaign suggested.
1: Northback, meanwhile, says it revised the Grassy Mountain project to protect water quality in the Crow's Nest Pass. Karina Zapata, CBC News, Calgary.
3: The question of where Alberta's pipeline to the Pacific could run has been answered. If built, the pipeline will run to the southern BC along the existing Trans Mountain route. But as Aaron Collin explains, some questions still remain.
4: Still some uncertainty for sure, but it looks much more doable today than it did before this announcement.
5: Jackie Forrest is cautiously optimistic. The Calgary energy analyst says it's good news that a pipeline to the West Coast is a step closer to being built. But Forrest says there are still some unknowns, including who will actually use the pipe.
4: You've got to get some long-term shipping commitments on the pipeline, get some interest from buyers.
5: There are also concerns about how much public ownership is involved in the line. Kent Fellows is an economist at the University of Calgary.
6: You know, as a fundamentalist free market economist, I am a little bit disappointed that we can't let the market take care of this one.
5: Well, the pipeline proposal will also have to make its way through Ottawa's major projects office process before being built. If that happens, construction could begin in the fall of 2027. Aaron Collins, CBC News, Calgary.
3: And that is your World This Hour. 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

0: Now here's tonight's weather forecast for the city of Thunder Bay and surrounding areas. Tonight, partly cloudy skies, 30% chance of showers overnight, the overnight low about 12 degrees. On Saturday, a mix of sun and cloud with a 30% chance of showers in the morning, then clearing late in the afternoon. Expect a high of 23 degrees with a humidex value of 25. And that's your weather forecast from Environment Canada.
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2: Hello again and welcome back. I'm Karina Roman.
3: And I'm Chris Howden. This is As It Happens, the Friday edition, part two. Coming up.
2: Red, white, and boo. For more than a century, people have gathered on the 4th of July in a town in rural Denmark. But this year, American officials have been disinvited from the Independence Day party because of Donald Trump's threat to Greenland's independence.
3: And to resist tents is futile. Two British camping enthusiasts put up a tent in record-breaking time. Stay tuned.

0: For more than a century now, people have gathered on the 4th of July to eat hot dogs, wave the stars and stripes, and sing patriotic songs in rural Denmark. At its peak, an Independence Day gathering there was believed to be the biggest celebration of its kind outside the U.S., and some big names made the trip to the small town of Rebild for the party, including Presidents Nixon and Reagan. But the current commander-in-chief is not welcome at this year's gathering. In fact, all representatives of the American government have been officially uninvited in response to President Trump's publicly expressed designs on Greenland, the self-governing Danish territory he would like to make American. Lasse Olsen is a municipal council member in neighboring Aalborg, which has long provided financial support for the 4th of July party in Rebild. We reached him in Aalborg, Denmark.
1: Lasse, your campaign was a success. The American officials are not invited to the 4th of July party. Will you still be there?
2: No, I won't. I don't have a tradition of going. And if I go, it's to

0: to protest outside.
1: Now, at City Council, you put forward a motion to cut off funding for this event if American officials were included. What was the argument you made?
0: Well, basically, it was because of the threats that Donald Trump has made towards Greenland, that I think that it's preposterous to be celebrating the relationship between Denmark and the U.S. And just keep on funding. I mean, it's fine to make the celebration, but I don't think that our tax money should go into a celebration of the Danish-U.S. relations, because I think we could spend that money in a better way. And it seemed that a lot of people in the public agreed with me on that.
1: And how did the council vote?
0: Well, it was in the committee for in the financial committee of the city council, and it was a consensual or a consensus decision. So everyone agreed on it. When I suggested the same thing about a year prior, I was the only one in favor, and then the Socialist People's Party, who were not at the time represented in that committee, agreed with it, but that was like the minority position. But through debate and because of the response I think that my arguments got, I think that the mood shifted in the city council. So everyone agreed that, well, I said we should cut funding, but we agreed on cutting into half and then spending the money we save on activities commemorating and celebrating the long-standing relationships between Aalborg and Greenland. We're the city in Denmark with the highest proportion of Greenlandic citizens, and I think it would be better to spend money to celebrate our relationship, especially in the time we're living in right now.
1: Mm-hmm. I want to back up a moment, because this tradition, from what I understand, goes back to 1912. How did this small town in Denmark end up hosting what was the biggest 4th of July party outside of the U.S.?
0: Well, it was Danes who immigrated to the United States, made some money, and then agreed to buy an area in the north of Denmark that supposedly reminded them of somewhere in the Midwest. It's a beautiful area, to be fair. They bought that and then they donated it to the Rebild Society, who then organizes the annual 4th of July event, which used to be, I'm not sure how it is now because participation has plummeted, but it used to be the biggest celebration outside of the United States. I don't know how it is now.
1: Well, and I guess the expectations are that it certainly won't be that big this year. We have reached out to the American Embassy in Copenhagen for comment, but we haven't heard back from them at this point. Did you hear anything from American officials about this?
0: No, but I know that the Rebild Society, when they informed the U.S. Embassy that they could not send official representatives of the U.S. this year, they were saddened but accepted the message.
1: What do you think would happen if the American ambassador showed up anyway?
0: Well, I mean, no one's going to stop him, I guess. but it would mean that the funding that the organizers receive from our city will be cut off in the future.
1: What message do you hope this sends to Americans, not just officials, but regular people hearing this news?
0: Well, I hope that they will reflect on the fact that the words of Donald Trump and the threats against Greenland don't happen in a vacuum. It is people's lives. It's a dire situation that the president of the U.S. is threatening to take over a territory which is a lot of people's home, and it has shown that the U.S. that Donald Trump stands for is not necessarily a friend or an ally of Denmark. And I think that's been an eye-opener to a lot of people.
1: Well, thank you for taking the time to talk to us about this today.
0: Of course. Anytime.
2: Lasse Olsen is a member of the Municipal Council in Aalborg, Denmark.

0: I hope you'll forgive me for stating the obvious. You already know this universally acknowledged fact, but just so we're absolutely sure that we're definitely all on the same page, I will say it anyway. For years, we all believed we knew which spider was the fastest spider in the world. You can say it with me. The Moroccan flick-flack spider, which reaches speeds of 1.7 meters per second. Exactly. So this will shock you. A zoologist named Jonas Wolf thought there might be even faster spiders out there. So he and his team at the University of Greifswald set out to analyze about 1,000 of them, and they say that they have a new champion on their hands, sometimes literally on their hands, which is disturbing to think about. We reached Jonas Wolf in Greifswald, Germany.
1: Jonas, in the end, was it a photo finish or was there a clear winner?
2: Yeah, we had a clear winner in absolute terms, which was the huntsman spider.
1: And just how fast was the Australian jungle huntsman spider?
2: Yeah, it was more than 3 meters per second, which is pretty much for a little animal like that. Yeah.
1: Okay, so you, from what I understand, you tested some 160 live species, which, let's be frank, would be a nightmare for a lot of people. Did you ever get the creepy crawlies?
2: No, because myself and also the partners in the project, they are well experienced working with invertebrates. I'm also working with spiders many years. But also it's important to know that we covered broad range of body sizes. So most of the spiders were actually quite small, which probably doesn't startle too many humans.
1: I understand that, originally it was thought that the Moroccan flick-flack spider was the fastest spider. Why did you even think that there might be faster ones out there?
2: Yeah, so the flick-flack has a very special type of locomotion. It's not really running. It's more like rolling down the hill kind of thing. Of course, we were not really doing the Olympic Games of spiders, so we were really interested in the broad range of running performance to understand why it varies so much amongst spiders and how it correlates with their ecology and body size and body shape. But as a little side effect, we found a speed record breaker, which was, of course, also very nice.
1: Can you tell us a little bit about how you went about testing this?
2: Yeah, so we wanted to know about their absolute performance, so what they are able to run at their fastest. So to do so, you have to startle the animals. We did this with a little paintbrush. So we touch them gently on the leg or on the body, and that causes usually a flight reaction. And apart from some weird characters that would turn around and bite into the paintbrush. But usually this speed, the fastest speed that they show, that in the first moment cannot be sustained for a long period of time. It's only for a short section. But that's what we were aiming for.
1: So some of them were not that cooperative, you're saying. Some went and ran and others turned around and attacked? Or how would you describe that?
2: Yeah, it's only a few spiders that do that. It's mostly like ones that live inside the soil and cannot run very fast, like trapdoor spiders. Most spiders would really run away when they are touched. And it's also important to know, like when you see a spider, they're mostly more scared of you than you should be scared of them. The worst are spiders actually that would just sit there and don't care at all about being touched, which happens sometimes in some tarantulas. But for most of the spiders, it actually works, this panel.
1: And did you sit there with a stopwatch, or how did you actually measure how fast they were running?
2: No, we were actually recording them with a high-speed video camera. And that is because the actual speed might vary while they are just walking around. And so we were tracking their position in the videos later, and then from that extracted the running speed.
1: Okay, and what did you learn about what makes the Australian jungle huntsman spider so fast?
2: Yeah, so we found that body size, of course, matters. So the larger the spider, the faster it can run, but up to a certain mass, yeah? So one of the questions we had in mind was also, is there like a threshold where the spiders basically become too heavy so that their muscles are not capable anymore to carry them around at a fast pace. That seems to be a bit supported, but we cannot really be 100% sure of the data we got. And the other reason is that the leg length matters quite a lot. And the huntsmen, they have relatively longer legs than certain tarantulas, for example, that makes them also faster.
1: Mm-hmm. Were there any surprising results?
2: Yeah, the goblin spider was special because it was like a big outlier in our scaling rules. So in terms of body mass, it's very small, but still could run very fast. So when you look at it, it looks like almost it's teleporting itself through the arena. And it has a weird type of moving around. So it can first walk very slowly and then it's out of a sudden burst. So why it's so fast, we don't actually know. That's a question for future research.
1: Now, as I mentioned or hinted at earlier, people already have some pretty strong feelings about spiders. I know you don't because you're a scientist and you're used to them. But do you think the concept of how fast a spider can run, such as the Australian jungle huntsman, might impact that particular spider's reputation or make people more afraid of certain spiders because the idea of them being able to move that fast might be a little bit unsettling?
2: Yeah, sure, of course, because a fast-moving spider, especially if it's large, seems less predictable. So, and you can, of course, be more surprised if it appears out of a sudden and then rushing away, and then you don't know where it is. Whereas a slow-moving spider is more easy to monitor and then also to control it. So, yeah, I can imagine running fast in this regard plays a role.
1: Well, thank you very much for explaining it all to us today.
2: Yeah, thanks for having me.
0: Jonas Wolf is the project lead at the Zoological Institute and Museum at the University of Greifswald. He's in Greifswald, Germany.

0: Physically, it is 70 meters long, so very long. And this has been a long time coming. So it's fitting that the queue to see the Bayeux Tapestry in the UK for the first time was also extremely long. The 11th century masterpiece depicts the Norman invasion of England, which saw William the Conqueror defeat King Harold of England. Over the years, it has seldom left its home in the French town of Bayeux. But in 2018, France agreed to loan it to the UK at some point in the future. And the future is now. Well, soon. In September, the tapestry will go on display at the British Museum. And on Wednesday, tickets went on sale to the delight of some 80,000 people who waited for up to 9 hours to get their chance to see it. As University of Manchester researcher Alexandra Macon told us back in 2018, she is among those who've been looking forward to this day for a very long time.
1: I'm really excited about the whole idea. I think it's going to be fantastic, obviously, if it goes ahead. I can't wait.
2: And where will it go? Because I guess the bookies are already taking bets on which museum this is going to go to.
1: Yes, I read that actually, which I found quite amusing. I don't know. I mean, there are a number of contenders out there, but I know that the curators on both sides of the channel will find the best place for it. But obviously, I can't comment one way or the other, really.
2: You can't put your vote in. You can actually bet, though. You can't be the one who chooses.
1: No, unfortunately not. Otherwise, I'd choose my own front room. But there we go.
2: Why is it such a big deal that France is going to lend this to the United Kingdom?
1: Well, it's a big deal for historians and scholars like myself because the piece is extremely important. It's a rare artefact. It's the largest surviving piece of early medieval art work. And for an embroiderer, although it's called the Bayeux Tapestry, it's actually embroidery, not a woven tapestry. So it will be brilliant for me to be able to get up close and have a look at it from a technical perspective, whereas art historians can look at it from their point of view, and historians can look at it as a form of document, really, telling the story of the Norman conquest of England. So from that point of view, it's really important and exciting. But also for the general public who haven't been able to go to France to see it in its museum over there, it's a perfect opportunity for them to be able to go and see it in the UK.
2: How big is it?
1: It's just under 70 metres long.
2: And it tells a story. It's like not even a metre wide, but it's 70 metres long. Mm. And there's a story, isn't it? What does it tell the story of?
1: And so basically, the tapestry tells us the story of the end of Anglo-Saxon England and the beginning of Norman England. So it starts with the old king, King Edward. He's dying, and he has a meeting with Harold, who's from an aristocratic family. And historians believe that he was saying to Harold, "You're going to be the next king of Anglo-Saxon England."
2: Harold does become king, but not for long, right?
1: Yes, and so the hanging then goes on to tell the story of how William prepares for battle. You see trees being lopped down and turned into ships, and it culminates in William and his army coming over to England and the battle that takes place in Hastings that we now know as the Battle of Hastings. And there's a bit of missing from the end of the tapestry, but most historians think that that would have shown William being crowned and therefore becoming king as he wanted.
2: But there is controversy as to how Harold died, isn't there? I mean, some say it was an arrow to the eye, which is what you can see in the tapestry. Others say he was dismembered by Norman knights.
1: Yes, that's a huge debate that's still going on. But yeah, there was some restoration work that took place in the 19th century, and the arrow was one of those areas. But if you can see this from the front of the tapestry, actually, where if you look at it, there are some stitch holes further down the line of the arrow, which means that the arrow probably didn't exist. It was probably something like a lance or something like that, and it perhaps went behind the head of the individual whose eye is now being pierced. So people have always assumed that's Harold, but then there's, as you say, another figure on the floor at the bottom, which historians are now wondering whether is who is actually Harold, and therefore he's being dismembered. So yes, you're right, there is a bit of myth around that sort of thing.
2: This is from the 11th century. This is very old. It's very fragile. How are they going to move it safely? It hasn't left France in 950 years.
1: No. Well, that's a big thing that the curators in France will be looking at the moment, and they will be testing out all the options. They have looked after and protected this object extremely well, and they know it inside out, so they know what's best for it. And I'm sure that they will have the final say on whether it should be moved or not.
2: I wonder what William the Conqueror would think of this.
1: I know. And the people who made it, yeah.
0: University of Manchester researcher Alexandra Macon talking to our former host Carol Off in 2018 about the Bayeux Tapestry.

0: The stakes were high, but the literal stakes were low. Like they were in the ground. I'm sorry, I'm a little nervous. I can't tell you why yet. I have to keep going. Some people thought they had these two Englishmen pegged, but they were hardly dilettantes. When they went to the polls, they were quite confident. They waged a series of pitched battles. Oh, to have been a fly on the wall when they put the fly on the walls, or when they zipped the door shut and found themselves in a real mesh. In the end, their effort was indeed unprecedented. They had been tentalized by glory, and their eventual victory was transcendent. And that's time. Did we do it? Guys, did we do it? Yes! As it happens, just set a new record for the most tent-related puns in 42 seconds. 11. Oh, man, I wasn't sure if we were going to make it. We need to thank a long list of people for contributing to this astonishing achievement, starting with the two guys I was just talking about, Param Tanna and Adam Greenstreet.
1: John! Oh, my God, my God. Oh, my God.
2: Really?
1: We're done.
2: Yes!
0: That was Mr. Tanna and Mr. Greenstreet celebrating after setting a Guinness World Record for fastest time to erect a two-person tent, brackets, team of two. They had not succeeded in their first attempt. I mean a tent. No, that doesn't work. I'm sorry. Overexcited. They also had not succeeded in their second attempt. In fact, it took them 25 tries before they finally broke the existing record, pitching the tent in 1 minute, 4.92 seconds. And they never would have done it if they hadn't been so persistent. Persistent. I can't believe I missed that one. You know what the problem was? In retrospect, I was too tentative. I was just tentative. Nuts. Here's Wildlife with Lightning Tent.

0: Wildlife with Lightning Tent, and that will take us to the end of As It Happens for this Friday, July 3rd.
1: As It Happens was produced this week by Leila Almond, Leslie Amundson, Cassie Argow, Nisha Chowdhury, Livia Dyring, Sheena Goodyear,
0: Chris Harbord, Sarah Jackson, Emma Marshall, Kevin Robertson, and Chris Trowbridge.
1: Reynold Gonzalez, Dave Modi, and James Tulla were our technicians this week. Devin Nguyen is our director. Lisa Bryn Rundle and my co-host, Chris Howden, are our writers. Morgan Passy and Chloe Shantz Hilkus were our senior producers this week. And the executive producer of As It Happens is Austin Webb.
0: We'd also like to thank some other people who helped us out this week. Allison Dempster in Calgary, Mary Catherine McIntosh in Halifax, Susan McKenzie in Montreal, Emma Godmere in Ottawa, Kayla McLean, Marcus Medford, Lakshani Sathyanathan, Emma Smith, Brandy Wykley, Luke Williams, and Catherine Jew in Toronto, and Penman in Vancouver, and Suzanne Dufresne in Winnipeg. As It Happens, we'll be back on Monday. I'm Chris Howden.
1: And I'm Karina Roman. Enjoy your weekend.

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1: Okay, so if there's a World Cup of pop music, maybe it would be the Eurovision Song Contest, because that is where countries from around the world are trying to upstage each other with the most over-the-top performances of the most over-the-top songs. And this week, we found out that Canada is going to be one of those countries. I'm Rats, I'm Play City, for Elamine Abdel Mahmoud. This is Commotion. Emily Hanskamp, Garvia Bailey, Mel Wood, they're here to get into the latest Eurovision news, as well as the new Madonna album and more. Welcome back to the show, y'all.
2: Hey.
3: Wow.
1: All right, let's start with this.

0: That is Dara from Bulgaria with the song Bangaranga, which won Eurovision back in May. That song gives me kind of anxiety, by the way, like the energy of it all. But look, as we were saying, next year, Canada is going to enter this song contest for the very first time. And that's going to make Canada the first country to join since Australia more than 10 years ago. Mel, can you talk to us about the cultural and political significance of Canada joining Eurovision in this moment?
1: Yeah, I mean, to start, Europop should kind of make you stressed and anxious all the time. So I think that's a very like reasonable reaction to Europop. You know, I think this is a long time coming. I think, you know, Canadian fans have been calling for this for a long time. But it's a really fascinating year for this to be happening, because I think there are kind of two political flavors at play to Canada joining Eurovision at this moment. And I think on the positive side, you have this larger national effort to scooch ourselves away from America and towards Europe, culturally, identity wise, vibes wise. And like, rather than being America's little brother, we'd rather be the cool nephew to Europe. And by joining Eurovision, you kind of are participating in that kind of cultural shift. At the same time, 2026 for Eurovision is not like peak everybody loves Eurovision, because there are active boycotts going on around Israel's continued participation and Eurovision's continued allowing of Israel to participate in Eurovision. You know, this year in 2026, we saw five countries, including like big players like Ireland and Iceland, boycott the competition altogether. So it is maybe not as publicly popular as it would have been 10 years ago to be joining Eurovision, because Eurovision is kind of not in the best graces with a lot of people in the world right now because of that continued support of Israel. So it's a weird time to do it. It felt like weird timing in my mind. I was like, even if you just wait a few years until all of this is sorted out, maybe. But Canada is there. They are ready to bring our own version of Europop, and we will see how that works and how that is received by audiences who, again, are have a very good reasons to be very skeptical of Eurovision, the institution, right now.
0: Yeah, that's interesting. That's the version, that's the argument I've constantly heard in my feed, like kind of the scabby nature of joining it at this time. I never heard the counter argument of, hey, this is a moment to get us as far away from the U.S. as possible. Emily, I mean, how are you feeling about this news?
2: Yeah, I mean, to Mel's point, certainly not to gloss over the political realities right now. It is an interesting time for us to be, you know, joining. I understand that. But at the same time, if I can devil's advocate for a moment, you know, it is at one point us, you know, getting closer to Europe. But also, I think this is an interesting time for us, the everlasting question of what is our cultural identity? The opportunity for us to enter Eurovision forces us, in a sense, collectively and individually among our friends and networks to discuss, you know, what do we want to put forward? Who is the artist, the genre, the style, the language even that we're going to put forward as representing Canada? And I think that we do need a sort of gentle push forward into that conversation to really establish that politically. That's something that we're doing as well right now. And socially, I think culturally, this is a great opportunity in Eurovision for us to step forward, have that conversation, even if we step in it and make the wrong decision the first couple of years. But it's something for us to kind of figure out together. And I think that's an exciting opportunity from where I'm sitting.
0: Well, you know, where you're sitting, by the way, is in Quebec, right? I mean, you're from Quebec, and it's interesting because we have had actually produced a couple of Eurovision contestants from Quebec in the past, Celine Dion and Lazara, and they were, of course, representing other countries in that competition. Would you say that there's actually more enthusiasm for Eurovision in Quebec more so than other parts of the country?
2: Yeah, I wouldn't even just say enthusiasm. I would say, you know, just default awareness. I think that people waking up to the news yesterday in Canada, you know, I don't know how many people woke up and said, yes, finally, and how many people, their first reaction across Canada was like, Eurovision, why are we in it? I'm kind of confused. They have to maybe look into it to kind of understand how Canada's in there in the first place. You know, Quebec does have certainly stronger cultural ties to Europe, but therein lies another interesting obstacle and challenge that I'm really curious to see how it unfolds, right? Is this language issue. So Quebecois people certainly have more familiarity with Eurovision, but is it going to be a French language artist? Is it going to be an English language artist? Is it going to be another language artist? We have so many languages represented across this country. So it's really interesting how this might flare up or quell the tensions that are already existing within Canadian cultural ecosystem here.
0: This sounds very stressful, this whole Eurovision thing. It's like, Garvey, look.
2: Yeah, popcorn. I'm ready to go.
0: Garvey, look, I mean, look, on top of anxiety-inducing music, I mean, and being stressful, Eurovision is known for, you know, being people being brash and very over the top and in your face, which, you know, maybe aren't qualities we associate with Canadian, right? So do you think that Canada has what it takes to compete on that level?
3: Yeah, you know, yes and no. Mm. I think speaking with Emily being in Quebec, I think that if we're leaning into our Cirque du Soleil's and our la la la human steps, and, you know, if we can go in that direction, because we are not known for being spectacular other than our, you know, Quebec counterparts, our brothers and sisters in Quebec that know about spectacle. You know, maybe Lepage will get in here and help us out. But what we are known for is tremendous songwriting. You know, like, we are known as a nation that can write a song. So I think we've got that locked in. But the spectacle part is the part where I think that we're going to have to make sure that full cultural representation is in play and that we are very much leaning into Quebec for help, you know, in that part of things. So I don't know. We've got Peaches. Mm. She's got spectacle, you know, why not? So I think we've got it. But as Mel said, I think it might take a few years for us to actually sink into what our potential could be in Eurovision.
0: I think we also forget what we have in our arsenal. Like, until you said Cirque du Soleil, like, I forgot that that's a Canadian institution. It's like, oh yeah, bust them out.
3: Yeah, like, I want to see someone twisted up in like a complete pretzel, but also hitting those notes. Like, right. Let's get that combo going.
0: Yeah, yeah, I love that. Well, okay, so then in that spirit then, let's actually go around the table. If y'all were gonna nominate an artist to then represent Canada on the Cirque du Soleil and songwriting front next year, who's it gonna be? Emily, I'm gonna start with you.
4: I mean, I'm just thinking of Peaches on the stage, and that's just so incredible. And that vision, you know, the first artist that came to mind was Jeremy Dutcher. Jeremy Dutcher can do camp theatricality, can do substance and talent, can rock and win over any size stage and audience. And I would absolutely stand behind, as a Canadian, Jeremy Dutcher as my representative as Eurovision. I don't know, Jeremy, if you're into it, but I vote for you.
0: From Polaris to Eurovision. That sounds like a perfect journey right there. Garvia, what are you thinking?
3: You know what? We've already went. Celine Dion has already won once. Why don't we go? Why don't we go to a known? You know, we already know she's a winner. Let's put our horse in there.
0: Yeah.
3: Put Celine in. Get her in there again.
0: Yeah.
3: Bring it home, Celine.
0: She owes us one. She owes us. She got the last one from '88 to for Switzerland. Like, that should have been ours.
3: Like, what? Exactly.
0: I love that. Mel, how about you?
1: Again, like, do I want to send my fave into the political turmoil that is Eurovision right now?
0: Not necessarily.
1: If my heart, Carly Rae Jepsen, send her out. She is experienced with the kind of camp. And you think of a song like Call Me Maybe is a song that is a Eurovision song. And in the, you know, 15 years since then, her musical talents have only grown. But at the same time, do I want her in the discourse? No, I want to protect her and shield her from the discourse. I don't want that for me, and I don't want that for Carly Rae Jepsen.
0: I love that, like, Eurovision, again, it's anxiety along with you want the joy, but also the anxiety that comes with it. Okay, look, we're going to move on to another big pop music story, actually from the queen of pop, Madonna, who is back with a new album. It's called Confessions 2. It's the sequel to Confessions on a Dance Floor from way back in 2005. But before we dig into the new record, I think we should, of course, remind everyone what Confessions Part 1, what made that so special.

0: So that's Hung Up from 2005's Confessions on a Dance Floor. Mel, can you talk to me about, like, you know, this album's place, the Confessions on a Dance Floor's place in Madonna lore, and whether it warrants a sequel more than 20 years later?
1: I mean, first of all, that is one of the, if not the greatest pop songs of the 2000s, the greatest pop songs True. Of all time. You know, you can't listen to Hung Up and not just be bopping back and forth like all of us on this call were. You know, when the I'm going to admit something. When the original Confessions came out, I was 11 years old. I was not at the club. So, like, my experience with Confessions came later in life. Unfortunately, I was of the generation that was largely introduced to Madonna through Glee, which is dark but true. But I think the original Confessions, as a queer person especially, is like the quintessential album you put on at the party, because it is a complete mix through. And the new Confessions is like this as well. And I think it's one of its greatest strengths, is that the songs blend together in a really amazing way, because it's creating this experience, it's creating this environment. And it's all about this idea of, like, coming together on the dance floor and letting loose and having that collective joy and that collective spirit. And when we think of what we need now in the culture, in the summer of 2026, in this current moment, I really want to come together on the dance floor and dance with a bunch of queer people. Mm. And I think that, you know, we'll get into it in the rest of this conversation, but that is what Madonna has given us. And it is a gift and it is a treasure. And I'm holding it just as tightly to my chest as I hold the original for that reason.
0: It's giving much dance 1995, that description that you just gave me. I love that. Look, Emily, let's dare to put ourselves in Madonna's shoes for a moment, right? Like, why does making a confession sequel make sense for her at this point in her career?
2: Yeah, I mean, this is Madonna as a memoirist. This is Madonna as a storyteller. Madonna at this juncture, at this specific point in her life, is very ready to tell her story. And there's context to that. I mean, her last album, you know, was in 2019, was not the biggest success, let's just say. She's had a really tough few years. You know, she had a real health crisis, you know, a death scare. She lost her brother. She lost her stepmother. She was experiencing a lot of grief and loss. Then she tried, you know, wrote a script for her biopic, and that has been shelved. So she has this story that she was so hungry to tell, and it didn't work out on film. So she said, you know, I need to go back to my roots. And the roots are, you know, the last massive success she had was this album, Confessions. And yes, it is a return to form in so many ways, but I also find it to be incredibly reflective, you know, deeper in a sense of, like, the themes that she's investigating and kind of grappling with across this album. Yes, you're sweaty on the dance floor, but she's talking about her trauma, her past relationships, her brother, her loss, her relationship with her daughter. So I feel not only to Mel's point, is this actually exactly what we need as a culture? Sorry, Charlie, the dance floor is not dead. It's actually the lifeblood that we need right now. Mm-hmm. But it's also perfect for Madonna and her arc and her story, and kind of taking that agency of what her story is and owning, you know, her legacy that she's starting to do recently. And she's doing that so beautifully on this album. And I just want to say, this album's incredible. Like, I was so impressed, really blown away. And I feel so happy for her. She deserves this. And we deserve this.
0: Well, I mean, so then, I mean, with that, the way you just sold that, I think we should actually listen to a little bit of what this album has to offer.

0: Okay, so that is Madonna and the song Bring Your Love from Confessions 2. Emily, I mean, like, that song, by the way, is a duet with Sabrina Carpenter, okay? You know, of course, Sabrina Carpenter being one of many pop stars who is of the Madonna mold. What does it say that Madonna is, you know, is collaborating with Sabrina Carpenter? Like, what does that say about her, where she feels her place is in today's pop landscape?
1: Yeah, I mean, you know, and I'm not a Madonna apologist necessarily. Certainly Madonna sometimes has sort of forcibly tried to inject herself into the contemporary pop conversation in ways that felt, you know, less organic and perhaps, I hate to use the word, perhaps a little try hard. But I feel like on this album and in this era, she's not doing that. Like, I actually have this vision of, like, it's Madonna on the dance floor inviting people onto the dance floor with her. She's not trying to insert herself artificially into these moments. She's owning her space, inviting the Sabrinas and the Stromae's of the world into her space. And it feels so much more organic and authentic. And it really does feel like, you know, the queen wearing her crown and saying, gather around me, versus, you know, chasing the trends. It really does feel like an adaptability and an appreciation and kind of leaning into her own legacy versus the chasing that we have seen at different points. So I really think that she nailed the sort of walking of that line between contemporary and nostalgic here.
0: I love that. Well, I want to play another song off the album. Let's hear a little bit of the lead track, I Feel So Free.

0: You know, so that is Madonna with I Feel So Free, the lead track off her new album, Confessions Part 2, or Confessions 2. Garvey, I should say, like, that's the first time I'm hearing that song, and I actually noticed that she's saying safety in numbers, which I think is really powerful, yeah. Right? What do you think about this album? What do you, I mean, did you think it delivered?
1: I think she's delivering in so many different ways. And I just want to lean into something that Emily said about authenticity. I think this is feeling like the Madonna that I came up with, which was someone who was super subversive, super interesting in the pop music world, but also culturally extremely significant. I mean, bringing queer culture into the mainstream in a way that was so beautiful and felt super authentic. And this feels like she's just coming right back around to that and owning it in a way that maybe in that like little gap that we had between Confessions 1 and this one, I don't know what was happening, but I feel like whatever riz she had for Confessions 1, she's brought it back for this next one. And I am all about it. She pushed boundaries when I was coming up, and now she's back to it again. She's pushing 70 years old. Like, she is not, like, I mean, this is the rise of a queen right now, if we're going to really look at it. When we look at all the wisdom that she's now bringing onto the dance floor, she's not just bringing the moves and the music, but she's bringing all of this wisdom and experience. I think that the album from top to bottom is incredible. This is the most I've listened to Madonna. I went to the gym with it this morning. I was like, this is like banger after banger after banger. Let's go. So I'm all for it. And I'm all for her. Like Emily and Mel, I am rooting for her 100%. And I am so happy that I feel like she's back.
2: Can we just say, though, in Toronto, a week after Pride is ending, I wish this would have just come out 1 week ago, but that's okay. That's my only complaint.
1: Gosh. Yeah. Seriously.
0: Listen, she's being fashionably late. What can we say? All right. So we're going to move on from Madonna. If you're just tuning in, I'm Rad Simon Play sitting in for Alamine Abdel Mahmoud. This is Commotion. I'm here in the group chat with Garvia Bailey, Emily Hanskamp, and Mel Woods. And we're going to move on from Madonna, talk about another provocative singer from the 80s. Take a listen to this.
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7: Every little mini lesbian, they loved her songs.
8: And I just went, yeah, we are here.
0: Okay, so you just heard the voices of Peaches and Sebastian Bach and Katie Lang singing the praises of Carol Pope, who is the queer rock icon, now the subject of Anti-Diva, the Carol Pope Confessions documentary telling the story of Carol and her band Rough Trade and how they shocked the Canadian pop establishment back in the 80s. And by the way, in ways that we are still feeling today, Garvia, what makes Carol Pope such a compelling subject for a documentary?
1: Oh, man. Like, we were just talking about Madonna and the fact that we're talking about both of these artists on the same day. Mm-hmm. I am here for it because we're talking about the same thing. Artists who have from the very beginning, been completely subversive, completely out of the box, completely progressive in the way that they approach their art. Carol Pope was the first of them. I cannot believe she doesn't have an Order of Canada, first of all. I just looked that up and she does not have one. This needs to happen. Carol Pope was doing things and creating space for culture and queer identity before anyone was thinking about it. Like, I grew up just outside, like Toronto was my big city, and Queen Street was not Queen Street, the Queen Street that we remembered, without Carol Pope and Rough Trade. Creating this place where artists could just be exactly who they were and be super successful. They won multiple Junos. They were on the Juno stage grabbing crotches and being exactly who they needed to be in that moment. And the way that that gave agency to so many people that were artistic or felt a little bit different, or you know, even, and that's beyond queer folks. I'm talking Black folks. I'm talking like anyone that felt just like a little bit on the margins, felt so at home with Carol Pope. So I hope that she gets not just these flowers with this documentary, which was excellent, but also recognition on a larger scale in Canada, because we're looking at our cultural institutions especially in Toronto, places that, you know, birthed some of the best and biggest stars in Canada. And they're being decimated. Like, I'm a Sneaky D's person. Like, that was a venue where a lot of great people came up. And right now they're fighting for their lives as condos are being, you know, pushed in our faces. And I think that people like Carol Pope were the ones that told us it's okay to push for our culture and our art, and we can be successful at it, even though she wasn't successful and they weren't successful in the US. But what does that success mean? I don't know. I think an icon is an icon is an icon. And I loved this film, and I love that she's getting her flowers.
0: I love that. Mel, look, I got about a minute left, but I'd love to know. I mean, you kind of gave us how young you are earlier in this conversation. So clearly a lot of this happened before you were born. What stuck about you when it comes to Carol Pope in this film?
9: Yeah, I'm so excited for a new generation to get to discover her, honestly. Like, I think a lot of us have heard High School Confidential and not really put two and two together that it was a woman singing about cream in her jeans. And that's really exciting for queer listeners and to get into the history. But I also think this documentary does a really good job of showing the reality of artists today and the fact that this icon, that this legend is still struggling to kind of get by now. And yet she is one of these like pillars of Canadian music history. And I think that's a really important conversation to be having and leading, because not everybody's Madonna. And like, what do you do if you're not Madonna as a working artist, you know, aging in this industry, trying to make it? And I think the documentary does such a good job of highlighting that experience. And again, the kind of queer legacy that Carol brings to Canadian music.
0: That's beautiful. Emily, I got 30 seconds. I mean, of course, you also came of age well past the 80s when Carol was making her mark. What did this film reveal anything new to you?
2: Yeah, I'm a student of Peaches, and to trace that line is, you know, watching this documentary made that appreciation all the stronger for me. I'll just quickly say, you know, I was marching the Dyke March a week ago. You get to the end of the Dyke March, and every single time there are protesters telling you you're going to burn in hell. And that's 2026. When I watch this documentary and I think about what Carol Pope had to go through, you know, in the 70s and 80s as a woman, front woman, coming out in her androgyny and in her queerness at that time, it's a new level of appreciation. The battle is not won and it is not over, but I am so grateful to Carol Pope and the lineage of artists after her for, you know, the empowerment path that they paved for me.
0: You know, and I am grateful for all of you for bringing this your feelings about Carol Pope and this film to us. Okay, guys, before I let you go, I do need a recommendation from each of you, something I could be like, you know, watching or reading or listening to over the weekend. Garvey, I'll start with you.
1: Okay, I'm coming to you from a small town, and I'm just saying that wherever you are right now, go to whatever small town, like just take a dart and just throw it at a map and go to a small town in your area, because right now the strawberries are happening, the butter tarts are being baked, the yard sales are happening. It's just such a cheap and cheerful way to enjoy summer. Like, it just doesn't happen like this. So that's what I do. Like, I'm leaving here and I'm hopping in the car. And I'm going to like Mitchell, Ontario or something, because you need to go to the small town. So that's my recommendation. Go to a small town, enjoy it, eat a butter tart.
0: Emily, over to you.
2: I think one of my many music life missions is to get as many people onto artist Flora Hibbert as possible. She's based in Paris. She's this kind of indie folk meets synth, kind of contemporary modern artist. Just announced a new record, just dropped a new song with Sufjan Stevens. Yes, she's got the Sufjan Stevens stamp of approval. Flora Hibbert, please go check her out. Fall in love with her. I promise you will. I promise you will.
0: I've never heard of her before, but I'm definitely going to be listening to that over the weekend. Thank you. And Mel, last word to you.
9: Yeah, you know, my partner and I in our streaming service Cycling have finally subscribed to Apple TV Plus, which is just in time to be watching the new show Maximum Pleasure Guaranteed, starring the pride of Saskatchewan, Tatiana Maslany. And as a long, long, long time Orphan Black fan, it is so great to be seeing her in a show that is making proper use of her talents and her elements. It is about in the process of getting divorced, soccer mom who gets scammed by a cam boy. There are evil gay villains. There is a suspense. It takes twists and turns that you don't expect to see coming. And at the center of it is a performance from a Canadian treasure that is Tatiana Maslany.
0: Listen, Mel, in this house, we love Maximum Pleasure Guaranteed and Tatiana Maslany. In fact, you could listen to her interview with Q on the Q podcast. So thank you all so much for those recommendations.
2: Thank you.
9: Thank you. Thank you.
0: Mel Woods is a senior editor at Extra Magazine in Vancouver. Emily Hanscamp is a freelance music journalist. She was in Montreal. And Garvia Bailey is a writer and broadcaster. She joined us from Stratford, Ontario. And that's it for the podcast today. Remember, you could listen to Commotion anytime, wherever you get your podcasts. I'm Rad Simonplay, sitting in for Elamine Abdel Mahmoud, and I'll see you Monday.
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2: A demonic possession, a do-it-yourself exorcism, and the execution of an accused witch. Welcome to Daily Life in Quebec City, circa 1660. 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
3: From CBC News, The World This Hour, I'm Arshin Shamila. An Ontario couple found guilty of murdering a young Indigenous boy in their care have been sentenced to life. They were also sentenced to additional time for assaulting the younger brother, who spoke outside the court today. Reporter Talia Sarv has the details.
4: It's great that they got what they deserved.
5: 14-year-old J.L. speaking with media outside a Milton courthouse after his former foster parents, Becky Hamber and Brandy Cooney, were handed life sentences. The Burlington couple had been caring for J.L. and his older brother and had plans to adopt them. The pair were found guilty in May of murdering L.L. in 2022 and assaulting and confining J.L. He was among several others, including the boy's biological mum and former teacher, who shared victim impact statements on Friday. JL remembered his brother with warmth.
4: He was a very nice, intelligent and kind person.
5: The case is sparking intense scrutiny of Ontario's child welfare system following a lengthy trial with dozens of witnesses. The judge told the court the two women had harmed already vulnerable persons. Talia Sarv, CBC News, Toronto.
3: Elections Alberta says a petition calling for a ban on new coal mining in the eastern slopes of the Rocky Mountains has failed. The initiative was spearheaded by musician Cor Blund. Its goal was to force the province to pass legislation banning new coal mining or send it to a province-wide referendum. The electoral body says it has verified just over 172,000 signatures, 5,000 short of what was required. The province says it is finalizing a new policy that will ban open pit mining, and all new projects will be required to use modern underground mining techniques. A shelter-in-place order has been reinstated in the Northwest Territories village of Fort Simpson. That's due to worsening wildfire conditions caused by changing winds